0: arcing of the vote to express their displeasure, if you like?
1: I think it depends on what we do. And this is the reality and the opportunity is that people are looking for hope. They're looking for a direction to tackle the problems that they're facing, that they've faced over the last 4 years. Their standard of living has dropped. And so they want to see is the detail. And I think what you're seeing at the moment is Australians lashing out.
2: With growing popularity, there does seem to be growing scrutiny on Pauline Hanson, including her parliamentary attendance rate. The senator has missed 88% of Senate estimates hearings over the past decade. So far, it appears to have done little to dent her support. You can see here, Pauline Hanson was at a pumpkin festival in Queensland on the weekend. There were plenty of people wanting to say hi and take selfies. Barnaby Joyce speaking about his leader's attendance rate earlier.
3: I think it's really important that people understand that the committees are chaired by either Labor or the Coalition. One Nation doesn't get to chair committees. As a leader of the party, it's not unusual that Pauline gets asked to go to a range of things, as does the leader of the Labor Party, as does the leader of the Liberal Party. And Pauline is the leader of the most popular polling party in Australia. She's going to get asked to a lot of issues.
2: Laura, the next major test for One Nation will be at the Victorian state election later this year in November. Laura?
0: Yes, it is, Ruben. Thank you. The former Prime Minister Tony Abbott is pledging a Liberal fight back as he assumes his new role as party president. The Coalition's popularity has taken a dive since last year's election. It's consistently falling behind One Nation on primary votes in all the major polls. Mr Abbott is urging Liberal voters to stick with the party, saying, "My promise to you is to do everything I can humanly do to make Angus Taylor our 32nd Prime Minister. So please stay with us in the fight to save our country." He is vowing to help Angus Taylor and the Liberals regain the top spot.
4: He wants my help and I'm glad to give it to him. I think that I can help persuade the Australian people that we are fair dinkum about abolishing net zero, scrapping the toxic taxes, ending mass migration, that as far as is humanly possible, all of us are focused on getting rid of an absolutely terrible government, the worst government in living memory.
0: Auction clearance rates are continuing to decline, remaining below 60% for the seventh straight week. According to data from realestate.com.au, just 42% of auction properties sold in New South Wales over the weekend. In Victoria, the clearance rate maintained at 51%. In Queensland, it fell 6% to 30%. The drop in the clearance rate is a result of multiple factors, of course. We've seen a rate rise cycle, and there's also investor uncertainty over the recent tax changes in the budget. Economists and property experts are forecasting the government's proposed tax changes could lead to a drop in house prices by up to 10% this year. Last hour, I spoke with mortgage broker Tom Hawley from Azura Financial. He says, well, what we're really seeing is delayed data. It's much worse right now because the figures just quoted there, particularly when it comes to those predictions about house prices falling, is probably looking around the February data. He also made this point that Labor, before all these tax changes in the budget, really encouraged first home buyers to get into the market no matter what with a 5% deposit. Now, their changes in the budget could really put those people under pressure.
5: But I do find it a bit strange that you'd bring out a policy and encourage people to go and buy their first home with very minimal equity. And then, you know, in the face of what's potentially a quite aggressive tightening cycle, and then bring out major policy changes to shift confidence in the property market. So a lot of those buyers would literally be sitting in negative equity now and probably going to go through a pretty tough period, and it might take years for them to recover. But, you know, some people say, oh, well, if you don't sell the property, you don't realise the sale. But it's a lot worse than that, because if you're sitting in a property with negative equity, you're paying a significant loan expense on the interest, and you could just be renting and saving more money and probably renting the property for significantly less. So it's a terrible financial position for people to be in, where they've been encouraged to go out and buy their first home with 95% loans, and now we find ourselves in the position, which I guess people don't have you can't sort of see into the future, but yeah, it's certainly a tough development.
0: I spoke to Baron Joey's head of economic forecasts as well there. That's Jonathan McMenamin. He assured us that Baron Joey's data points to a rate rise not until August of this year. So we'll escape one in June, but August will be, they're hoping, the last one.
6: We also saw a slightly softer headline inflation print for April, again, below people's expectations. And I think the combination of those two moves in data has softened the expectations of a June rate hike. We've clearly seen the RBA asking for more space from the market at their last interest rate hike in May. So June probably wasn't really on the table as such, but this really takes that out of people's thinking. We do think that we'll still see another rate rise in August, and a large reason for that is that we still see underlying inflation across the economy still pretty elevated. We're expecting the RBA's preferred measure of inflation to annualise around 4% come the June quarter. So clearly 4% at an annualised rate is well above the RBA's target of 2.5%. And really that would be the basis for which they would deliver a final rate hike in the cycle.
0: Victoria Park is officially a construction zone for work to begin on Brisbane's Olympic Stadium. Live to Kayser Shields now. She's in Brisbane. Kayser, attempts to stop the build have failed.
7: They have, Laura, and today is actually a milestone in the journey towards Brisbane 2032. We've seen Queensland Premier David Crisafulli, Deputy Premier Jared Blay, joined by sporting heads this morning and kids for the first turning of the sod here at Victoria Park. This is going to be the site of Brisbane Stadium, a 63,000-seat stadium that's going to be the showpiece of the Games, hosting the opening and closing ceremonies as well as the athletics before in legacy mode it becomes the home ground for the Brisbane Lions and the Brisbane Heat as well. Now the government says this project is going to be delivered on time and on budget despite the fact that the concept design for the stadium is only 10% complete at this stage. But as you alluded to there, there has been a lot of controversy in the lead up to today. At 1 o'clock this morning, members of the Gurri Kemp Embassy were forcibly removed from Victoria Park to make way for this to become a construction zone. Now, they have been here protesting against the construction of Brisbane Stadium. The Premier said that they would be treated with respect when this finally happened. I asked him whether he thought that was the case this morning.
8: We outlined this plan over 12 months ago, and they've been there a little over a month, and they were informed about when it would become a construction site, and it's taken effect and we now get on with it. Green space will be free. It will be accessible for everyone every day. That's important. This is about taking this to the next level.
7: The Premier there refusing to actually say the word or whether that was respectful or disrespectful treatment. But in another setback to protesters, Federal Environment Minister Murray Watt has actually rejected two cultural heritage applications to stop works here. So the early works are going ahead. And despite protesters saying that this is not a done deal, it certainly seems that way, Laura.
0: Yeah, it certainly seems so. Kayser, thank you. Let's go to Victoria because anger is growing over escalating attacks on licensed venues. This is after a teenager linked to millions of dollars worth of damage allegedly then committed another offence. Georgie Dickerson is in Melbourne. So what happened here, Georgie?
9: Well, this teenager, a 15-year-old, was one of the people responsible for this fire that was at an alcohol storage facility at the end of April this year. That teen was then ordered a 12-month youth supervision order and also ordered to pay $1,000 in compensation. However, on Sunday, he was in custody again, this time charged over this offence that occurred with an off-duty police officer. It will be alleged that the off-duty police officer had just finished his shift. He was walking around the South Bank area when he was approached by three individuals who were not known to him. This is when they got into a verbal argument and a fight ensued where this teenager has allegedly punched and also kicked that off-duty officer. Now, two of the three people involved in that have been charged. The third person remains on the run at this stage. But the Victorian Police Association has spoken out, saying that their members are tired, they're fed up with the same types of incidents happening day after day. People getting bail and having these incidents occur again. In terms of this individual, though, this 15-year-old, he had his bail refused on Sunday night, and now he will face court at a later date. Laura?
0: Georgie, thank you. The mother of murdered British backpacker Peter Falconio has made an emotional plea to help find her son's remains nearly 25 years after his death. In a rare public appeal, Joan Falconio asked anyone with information to come forward. She's still hoping to find Peter's remains and bring them home during her lifetime.
10: Can you still hold hope that after all this time has passed, someone in Australia may know something?
11: Yes, I do. Yes. I hope so. And I hope they come forward.
10: Is Australia doing enough to try and find answers for your family, given so much time has passed now?
11: I don't think so. We don't hear anything. We hear nothing from the police or anybody else.
0: Peter Falconio was murdered in 2001 by Bradley John Murdoch on a remote stretch of the Stuart Highway in the Northern Territory. His body has never been recovered. Well, it's 2 weeks today that the White House will stage an event unlike any held in the history of the president's residence. Mixed martial arts fighters will do battle in UFC Freedom 250, a milestone celebration in honour of Donald Trump's milestone birthday.
12: The White House is being transformed to Fight House as the arena goes up for the ultimate fighting championship.
13: Looks amazing. Yeah, I'm looking forward for the celebration.
14: Oh, that's beautiful. Yeah. That's acceptable.
12: You're excited by it?
14: Yes, yes, that's good.
12: For days, staff have been hard at work constructing this octagon and the accompanying viewing area on the south wall of the White House. It's being built right next to the construction site of Donald Trump's grand ballroom. In a fortnight, it will look something like this.
15: A lot of people haven't seen this yet. I'll give you that. I think you'll probably be able to do okay with it. All people invited, our country is invited to this. It's free.
12: It won't just be about the main arena. The ellipse between the South Lawn and the Washington Monument will become the ultimate fan zone for this ultimate showdown.
15: We're building 8 giant screens back there. So we have a small arena here that we're building, never happened before. And in the back, we're going to have close to 100,000 people.
12: UFC's Freedom 250 event name references the 250th anniversary of the Declaration of Independence, but it's another milestone that day, which will dominate. June 14 is President Trump's 80th birthday, a gift for a man who has long had a love affair with the multi-billion dollar sport.
16: The 47th president of the United States of America, flanked by UFC CEO Dana White and others, Donald J. Trump.
12: UFC boss Dana White has been one of President Trump's biggest supporters.
17: It rained like 8 days straight in D.C. since my team's been out there building that thing. Some guy shows up and starts shooting. They lock my team down for like 3 hours. When that happened, it's just about getting the work done now. We got 2 weeks to do all the bells and whistles.
12: And he insists it will be his organization footing the bill for this historic event.
18: For now, this is as close as we can get to the UFC arena. Come fight night, it will hold between 4,000 and 5,000 people. Many of the tickets are going free to members of the public, more than 1,000 to military families. But corporate packages are reportedly being sold for up to $1.5 million each for an event the likes of which the White House has not seen before, nor maybe ever will again.
19: We just want to see people beat up each other in the back of the White House.
12: At the White House, Jonathan Kersley, Sky News.
0: 2 weeks to go. Coming up after the break, we're going to speak to Barnaby Joyce. We'll check in with him after the latest poll. I'm sure he's pretty happy about it. We'll speak to him next.
20: Sky News will be back after this short break.

0: Australia's economic growth numbers for the March quarter will be released on Wednesday by the Bureau of Stats. Let's bring in our business reporter, Ed Boyd. Now, GDP is expected to rise by what, 2.7%?
1: That's the annual rate. The quarterly rate is expected to go from 0.8 down to 0.5, so a little bit of a weakening quarter on quarter, but on an annual basis, it is expected to lift slightly from 2.6 up to 2.7. One of the reasons for that growth number getting close to 3% is due to the massive investment from the private sector in building data centres during both the first quarter of this year and the back end of last year. The CapEx numbers came out last week showing a substantial increase in investment in data centres. We're seeing them pop up all over Australia. Lots more development applications coming in. There are big companies listed on the stock market like NextDC and Megaport, things like that, that all work in this space. So this has been a big growth area and a lot of global investors are taking note. We can show you the ASX 200. It's kicked off trading for the week. Basically flat, down only 5 points as we're chatting right now. There hasn't been a lot for the market and investors to go off. The deal with Iran was supposedly struck last week, but President Trump seems to yet to have signed it. We've got oil prices hovering around

0: US dollars a barrel. Market seems to just be in wait and see mode as they await the outcome of that deal, Laura.
1: Right, OK. So we're also going to hear this week from senior members of the RBA board too, which will give us a few insights as to where everything's going, right?
0: It will. We're going to hear from a board member tomorrow, and then the governor of the Reserve Bank, Michelle Bullock, she's going to be at Senate Estimates in Canberra on Thursday afternoon, so a day after the GDP figures come out on Wednesday, so she'll get to react to those GDP numbers. And then on Friday, Sky News is hosting Australia's Economic Outlook, and obviously the Deputy Governor of the Reserve Bank, Andrew Houser, is going to be there as one of the major keynote speakers. Ross Greenwood will be speaking to him. We'll get his reaction to the figures and to inflation and where things are going.
1: He was there last year. He was fabulous. He's a really good communicator, as I would say Michelle Bullock is as well.
0: Yeah, look, I think they're both very good communicators. Andrew Houser's got a bit of a quirkiness about him, which is refreshing for someone in that sort of position. And he does like to have a decent debate, especially with Ross. They seem to get on pretty well on stage and it works nicely.
1: It does. It certainly does. Ed, we'll see you soon.
0: Thanks,
1: Let's look at this polling now. Poll after poll is just showing One Nation surging ahead. The focus has been a lot on how that is eating into the coalition vote, but it's eating into Labor's vote as well. And the numbers that we see today, well, it's got to feed into the unpopularity of the budget somehow. One Nation MP Barnaby Joyce joins me live now. Good to see you, Barnaby. You must be sick of all these polls.
2: Well, look, they're an incredible honour, but they're an indicator, they're not a vote. And really, they're just a cue to us to realise the Australian people have changed and we've got to rise to the challenge, which we are doing, and not get ahead of ourselves and prepare ourselves to hold the government to account. It won't be too hard because they're just making an absolute mess of it, aren't they? That budget, total fiasco. They should just bin the budget. If you want to kill the entrepreneurial spirit, very similar to what you see in this place. I've saw this bloke started this business from nothing. So what are you going
1: Where
2: to say?
1: Are you? What's his business?
2: Walker Vet Supplies, Peter King. So it's basically saying to a person, if you start from nothing, build something up, want to hand it on to your family, don't worry, Uncle Jimmy will take it off you. That's not much of an inspiration to people.
1: So how do you prepare and are you preparing for Prime Minister Pauline?
2: I think that Pauline would do as good a job as what we're seeing at the moment. It's not really a high bar, but look, Pauline's been around for a long while now and she understands the political frame, and you get around yourself a very good team. You don't fly solo. You get a very good team around you. But let's not get way ahead of ourselves. That is for the Australian people to decide. And, we'll just keep working as we are and showing our best side as we must be, because the Australian people are reacting not only in the polls but also in the actual votes when we get the opportunity to go to an election.
1: Yeah, that's true. I mean, Victoria will be another electoral test, obviously. We've spoken a lot about whether you go to the Senate or stay right where you are. Surely you're going to stay right where you are.
2: Well, that's a conversation I have with the party. First thing, once more, don't get ahead of yourself. It's the people of the New England who will decide exactly where I go. If I decide that, or the party decides that the best thing to do is to stand for New England. And, of course, I do concur, though, that if we've got a large number of people or a number of people in the House of Representatives, we are going to need someone who's got the experience of having been there to make sure that we do the very best job on behalf of the Australian people. And I have been there for quite a while.
1: You have been there for quite a while. As you point out, Pauline has been quite a while. You guys are getting a lot of votes, at least in the polls as well, because they think you're new. Have you bailed the cat on that secret?
2: No, I think we're new and working together, and I think everyone thought we're going to fall apart and start scratching each other's eyes out. And we're both sensible enough and have been around the traps long enough to not do that. We're working together very, very well.
1: Do you have to work at that, Barnaby? I mean, obviously by your answer there, you are conscious of that, both the public perception and how things can fall apart internally. So do you have to really work at keeping it all together?
2: Well, all relationships, you're respectful of one another. My relationship with you, my relationship with my wife, my relationship with Pauline. You don't take any relationship for granted, but it's professional, it's business-like, it's to do with politics. We respect each other's opinions, and We don't ever believe that our position is, you know, manifest and from God. We listen to the advice of others and work out what's the best outcome for Australia.
1: Barnaby, your hesitation on wanting to run in New England again, I know it's a party decision and, you know, it goes to what we were just talking about in that previous answer, but your hesitation must be somewhat that you think, you know, there's a high watermark for One Nation in the polls. You've got to get closer to the time because you think, you know, that might actually come down a little bit. Is that part of the thinking?
2: And also you've got to, and I do, you've got to ground truth with the people of New England. And, you know, I'm very confident at the moment that the people of New England would want me to represent them again. But, you know, you've got to, in a team of the One Nation team, and I was part of the Nationals team, part of the LNP team and the Queensland Nationals team before that. So I've been in four teams. This is my fourth one, but all on the conservative side. And this would probably be as conservative as the Queensland Nationals. And so it's a place I feel very comfortable because it's my natural political inkling. Mm-hmm. But it's, you know, you work with a team for a team outcome, and the outcome is not for the betterment of the team but for the betterment of Australia. I'll make, and with others, we'll make that decision as we get closer.
1: Well, you've been in both houses. Could the same be for Pauline as well? You know, are there conversations about her eyeing off a seat for the lower house, or do you think that's too risky?
2: I think that it's absolutely doable, and it absolutely comes with risk. That is the case, obviously, when you go from 14.7% of the vote for a quota to 50% two-party preferred plus one person. That is the conversation, obviously, I've had with Pauline. And it's absolutely achievable. But you don't say, I'm going to win their seat, because that is not your choice. It's the people of that electorate that decide whether you win that seat. And you've got to put yourself forward as the, you know, best candidate for them. And that's why I don't get ahead of myself, and I'm sure, and Pauline doesn't either. You've got to realise you can't just arrive like, you know, that you have been endorsed by our Lord and you're going to look after them. They'll say, no, hang on, this is Australia, mate. We'll make that decision. So show us what you got.
1: Yeah, so you don't think it's your God-given right or anything like that.
2: No, get it.
1: Well, a part of the conversations with Pauline, and you know, have you war-gamed a scenario whereby, and looking at the latest Redbridge poll, you remain in the lower house, you become the leader of the party, potentially Prime Minister?
2: Oh, that's way, way, way ahead. Laura, you and I have been, I've been around a little bit longer than you, but not by much. And I know the trapdoor. Barnaby believes she's going to be the Prime Minister. Yes. Front page.
1: Oh, you think this is a gotcha question, do you? No. Come on. We're having a reasonable conversation. I'd like to know what's going on.
2: I'm not that stupid.
1: You're not. I don't ever treat you like you're stupid. That's not fair.
2: I know the Australian people. I can't stand people getting ahead of themselves. And I know that. And even those people out there in that smoko room, if I did that, the biggest laugh would come from them. We're probably watching this.
1: Yep, I hope they are. We'll give them a shout out then. Where are you again?
2: I'm Walker Vet Supplies. If they laughed about it, so they all wave back. There you go.
1: All right, let me ask you one last question about the budget, because I spoke to a mortgage broker in Sydney on the show last hour, and he makes a really good point, I think, which hasn't been canvassed all that much, is before this budget, Labor put in place the 5% deposit scheme. He really encouraged first home buyers to buy in a market. Now they've made all these changes in the budget, in a high inflation, a high interest rate environment, and now it puts those people under even more pressure. Does that require further examination?
2: Yeah, the whole budget should be binned. Bin the budget. There you go. It's my line. Bin the budget.
1: Sounds like a Tony Abbott three-word slogan there.
2: Yeah, but I gave Tony Abbott the big new tax was my line. So, you know, I was the author of that. I should claim copyright. That was my line. So just like one for mum, one for dad, one for the country. That was also my line. Given to Peter Costello.
1: You gave that to Peter Costello. No way.
2: Dundurwin,
1: what happened? Dundurwin. How did this occur?
2: He stole it because I was there, and Nat was. We had two kids, and Nat was pregnant with the third. He goes, "Oh, you're going for your third." I went, "One for me, one for Nat, and one for the country." Next time I heard it was national television, and he was saying it was his.
1: Then you had six.
2: Yeah, I had six in the end. So I wanted to cover a few of the, I wanted to cover a few of the Pacific Islands.
1: Okay, nice one. I'm glad you did that. All right, Bartleby, I'll let you go. Thanks so much for your time, as always.
2: Thank you.
1: Well, Snowy Hydro 2.0 has long been criticised for its budget blowout and delays, blowout after blowout. Now that criticism is coming from a major contractor, Acciona boss Bede Noonan. He says the beleaguered project is damaging the reputation of the entire construction industry. Joining me now is someone who knows a lot about Snowy Hydro, and that's its former CEO, Paul Broad. Paul, thanks so much for your time. You know, we don't cover this cost blowout at Snowy Hydro quite enough, given the budget position we are in as a country at the moment. Do you think the Acciona boss is right? Have you seen other examples of it?
3: Well, certainly on the wages front, it's absolutely true. They're setting us, lifting the bar on wages to the point now where other players will struggle to be competitive. But Acciona, I mean, they were one of the bidders for the original 2.0. So Acciona were in the game. And remember, Acciona were, they built the light rail in Sydney. So they understand this at some depth. But my humble belief, once the contract changed to a cost plus contract, you're going to be open to a massive cost blowout. For every dollar you spend, you get back $1.20 or $1.10, whatever the number is. You can imagine what the contractor was thinking, and you saw them out and back in Italy when they put out their results. They said, "How good is this contract? Man, oh man, life's rosy out in Australia. This deal is wonderful."
1: Can you just explain to us how, you know, you can actually get it so wrong and seem to be rewarded? I mean, the government just throws money at this project.
3: Well, I think, Laura, I think if you go back a step, when the government came in and Chris Bowen became the energy minister, he was hell-bent, I think, in knocking me over and rewriting history. He wanted me to go out and bag Angus and make all the problem his. And then once the reality dawned that the contractor was lobbing a lot of claims on us, and I was in really serious blue with the contractor, serious blues, and most of the blowouts that highlighted were caused by them. But there were issues around COVID and other things, and he wanted peace. He wanted them to sort it out. And they trotted off to Milan and had a good dinner and a good lunch, and the Italians wined and dined them, and all of a sudden they came back with this cost-plus contract. We're going to, you know, get together, wow, shake hands, sing Kumbaya and feel good about each other. And we'll share the cost, and all of a sudden the cost goes through the roof.
1: So before that, it was a fixed contract, was it? Everyone knows. I mean, I don't want to, you know, dumb this kind of multi-billion-dollar project down to, you know, what you do with your own home renovation, but everyone knows there's two options. There's, you know, the cost of a project or you go cost plus. And the government's gone cost plus and it has just exploded?
3: Yeah, it was an incentive-based contract. So the contractor was incentivized to do certain things. They were miles behind. Their incentives were never going to be paid. They were miles behind. So it was an incentive-based contract. So the contractor took the risk that they could manage, digging the holes, putting machinery in. Snowy Hydro would manage the risk on approval. So if there were approval problems, that'd be their risk. So it was an incentive-based contract around the risk that you should be able to manage. The contractor, a global contractor, should be able to manage. Yeah. There were some issues about the condition of the rock, other issues that might emerge, which were defined. So it was a contract built around incentivising both sides, Snowy Hydro and the contractor, to do the job they had to do. But this notion that the cost should be a cost-plus contract was avoided at all costs. You can't do that. You've got to be incentivised. You can't have cost-plus on a project like this. It will get out of control, as it has.
1: It looks just like a kind of job-saving or job-creating exercise in many ways. But, Paul, I mean, did it just get to the point with Snowy Hydro that, I mean, the government abandons a lot of projects because of cost blowouts? We've seen that with the Northern Rail Link just recently. But is Snowy Hydro treated differently? Did it just get to the point where politically and, you know, really if you have a view of sanity about things, that they just have to throw as many billions as possible to get it finished because otherwise it would be a lot of money down the drain?
3: Strangely enough, Laura, it's a bit more complicated than that. Mm-hmm. While the government is putting their so-called equity in, they're taking out dividends. So in many ways, you're seeing the budget taking out $300 or $400 million out of Snowy every year.
1: How do they take dividends out of this project?
3: Yeah, well, how the whole thing. But that Snowy's balance sheet was huge and powerful, and they should be wearing most of the cost. The government wanted to prop up their budget. And this is Matthias Cormann, actually. He wanted to prop up his budget by ensuring Snowy had a dividend flow to them, which went to their budget. And all this off-budget stuff, i.e. equity in Snowy, that sort of gets recognised. It sort of gets so opaque. It's back in the background. And Matthias and I had a serious blue about that one, let me tell you. It was a serious blue. And the then chairman got sacked over, really. The chairman didn't get reappointed as a result. And the chairman in those days stood up for me, and we had serious blue with him. Unfortunately, when Bowen came in, everyone wanted to roll over and be nice to him. But the truth is the government's taking money and putting it back in. You know, it is bizarre. Mm. Snowy will make a lot of money on this project. Let me just give you a tip.
1: Yeah, right.
3: With all this renewables rushing in, the money Snowy will make, provided the transmission lines are built, the money Snowy will make is enormous, enormous. And then it should be packaged up and sold.
1: Yeah, right. So how far away is that, do you think, and what would you do if you were still the boss?
3: Oh, well, we wouldn't have got a cost-plus contract. I'll give you a tip. That would never happen.
1: I got that.
3: Yeah, and we would have had a blue. There's no doubt about that. We would have had a blue. I suspect Snowy would have brought in some of the jobs themselves, take control. Mm-hmm. They wouldn't have 3,000 more people on the job over and above whatever the budget was. The fact they launched the tunnel boring machine into soft ground knowing it would get stuck, mm-hmm. What a fool thing to do. That wouldn't happen. So there would have been a few differences. There would have been a few differences. No, I'm not trying to portray myself as being smart because I probably buggered up a lot of things at the start, and history's been told, you know, I probably rolled over too much to what Malcolm might have wanted at the time. I probably, you know, I probably could have done some things a little better. I absolutely accept all that. Mm. But go what they've down their track now, cost plus, man, oh, man. But I should say, Laura, you've got to get the transmission lines out of Snowy. The transmissions are like the superhighways. Yeah. They'll have the Victorians been able to bid into New South Wales, New South Victoria, Queensland, South Australia. That's how the market works. And okay. The transmission lines are under scale now, have been under scale for 20 years. So they've got to be upgraded. Sadly, though, Transgrid is a classic monopolist and they're exploring the rents. They are holding everybody to ransom. The government should step back, get an independent body to build them, then hand it to Transgrid to operate them. At the moment, Transgrid are incentivised to find every problem. They've handled all the discussion with the farmers in a really bad way. It's not been a good thing. So no. Right across the spectrum, this whole renewable push, transmission lines, renewables, Snowtip is turning into a disaster and will be a legacy around our economy forever.
1: Paul, so good to talk to you. I don't think we talk about Snowy Hydro 2.0 enough, especially when, you know, the government, any government now or in the future, is scratching around for a couple of billion dollars here and there, and here we are throwing, what is it now, $45 billion at Snowy, you know, Hydro?
3: Yeah, I love to see the full spend on renewables. I mean, all the subsidies and all the other things that go with it are ginormous. But, I should say two nice things, though. They are doing a really good job on one part of Snowy 2.0, and that is this inclined pressure shaft. It really is quite spectacular what's happening in the deep in those mountains, and I love that to be reported. Why Snowy doesn't come out and talk about it, I don't know. There's a wonderful opportunity to see some really smart engineering. There's there's an engineering company from Queensland, a guy named Robert Bird, lovely bloke. He solved these problems which these global engineers couldn't solve. There's wonderful stories in here which the original scheme have, and we don't talk about them.
1: Yeah, good. All right. Well, leave it with me. We'll make contact, see what we can do. Paul, great to talk to you. Thanks so much.
3: Thanks, bye.
1: Well, thousands of Victorians have taken up an offer of free groceries as Australia's cost of living crisis deepens. Foodbank has criticised Canberra for failing to provide funding for food relief services in the recent federal budget.
4: Hundreds of vehicles stretching around the block, all for a small box of produce and pantry staples.
5: In 18 years at Foodbank, this is really the worst that we've seen it. And that's going through bushfires, through floods, through pandemics.
4: More than 1,000 Victorians have turned to an emergency food relief drive-through in Melbourne's outer suburbs for immediate assistance. Among those struggling to put food on their plate are teenagers living out of home, single parents, and, for the first time, white-collar workers.
5: So right now you've got rental availability and affordability that's hitting people. You've had interest rate rises that are affecting mortgages. You've got food increases because of the war in the Middle East. You know, while we've got some relief on fuel prices, you know, we're very cognizant of the fact that come June 30, those excises go back on.
4: Food Bank is supporting an unprecedented 76,000 Victorians each day. There are fears thousands more could be struggling in silence, too ashamed to seek help.
5: I think there's absolutely a stigma. There's a sense of failure if you can't feed yourself or your family. And coming to terms with that is a really difficult thing to do. So you come to it full of anxiety, you come to it full of some mental health challenges, and then you're looking to ask for help. All you have to do is ask. Australians, Victorians, we love to help. You see it across the country whenever we know that people need help, we reach out. All people need to do is be brave and ask for help.
4: Behind the scenes is a dedicated team of 700 volunteers.
6: It's the best thing you can do for your mental health, making new friendships and helping other people when you're more fortunate.
4: Alongside non-perishable items, each hamper includes fresh fruit and vegetables from Victorian growers.
6: And if you go to some of the supermarkets, you'll see the Not Quite Right stand. It's that kind of stuff. But sometimes it's actually almost export quality.
4: The recent federal budget included no additional funding for food relief despite increased demand. Food Bank says they welcome Canberra's focus on the housing crisis, but the absence of specific emergency assistance for food relief is extremely disappointing.
5: I'm disappointed for the Australians that need our help and that we may be hamstrung. I just hope that, you know, the government's eye is trained on what's going on in this community. You know, it's not, in my mind, it's not acceptable that mothers are going without food.
4: Food Bank is encouraging Australians with a little extra cash to chip in. Every dollar donated helps provide two meals for those struggling to get by. Aspen Blomfield, Sky News, Melbourne.
1: Stay with us. Coming up after the break, Israel has expanded its ground offensive into Lebanon. And this is a strategic castle they've seized, believe it or not. Details next.
7: Sky News will be back after this short break.

0: Sky News will be back after this short break.
1: Welcome back. Israel has seized a strategic castle as part of its deepest incursion into Lebanon in more than 25 years. Adam Parsons has more on the strategic importance of this castle.
2: It does have significance on all sorts of levels. Number one, strategically, from a military perspective, this is at the top of a sheer cliff. It's about over 2,000 feet high, and from this ridge, from Beaufort Ridge, you can see all across southern Lebanon. You can see down to Nabatea. You have a huge military advantage, great visibility of all the terrain around you. A second thing is the resonance of this. So Beaufort Castle, it's a Crusader castle. It's going on for 1,000 years old. It has been fought over and occupied by the Crusaders, the Ottomans, the PLO, and the Israeli army before. In fact, it was taken by the Israeli military precisely 44 years ago, back in 1982, in they were considered the first Lebanon War, and then they held it for 18 years until the year 2000. It was a scene of heavy fighting when it was taken, and then it was bombarded by Hezbollah forces, and again more fighting until the Israelis withdrew in the year 2000 and blew up a lot of the infrastructure they had left behind. And now they are back. So symbolically important that they have returned to this site. But of course, the most significant thing of this is that Israel has now pushed so much further into Lebanon and is continuing to push, continuing to take land. There was, not so long ago, the demarcation point was the Litani River, and they were going up to that point. Then, only a matter of days ago, it was notable they were going beyond the Litani River. Now the Israelis are saying everything below the Zerani River, which is the one above, about 6 miles above the Litani, they're saying everyone effectively, that is now a combat zone and people should leave that area as well. So they are taking huge chunks of southern Lebanon, and now they're sort of moving up towards almost the central belt.
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1: Charmaine's back with all the sport. The Socceroos squad has been named, Char.
3: Yes, coach Tony Popovich naming 17 first-timers in the squad. His 26-man squad altogether for this month's FIFA World Cup. Matt Ryan and Matt Leckie are on the other end of that scale, off to a fourth World Cup, equaling the mark set by Tim Cahill and Mark Schwarzer, as is Bajic, Milos Deganek and Jackson Irvine are off to their third, while Christian Volpato has been included after his late switch of allegiance from Italy last week. It means there's now no place for Martin Boyle, who injured his ACL on the eve of the last World Cup and was cruelly ruled out. Striker Tede Yangi has also been called up despite not featuring for the Socceroos ever before. He was also left out of the matchday squad completely for Sunday's warm-up against Mexico. Back home, the drought's broken for the first time in 295 days. St George Illawarra has won a game of footy, beating the defending Premiers Brisbane no less 30-26 at Suncorp Stadium. Valentine Holmes grabbed a double as the Dragons shot out to a 38 lead midway through the second half. And while the Broncos stormed with three unanswered tries in the final 12 minutes, the Red V managed to hold on and snap a 15-game losing streak.
4: Our back five were outstanding. The forwards wanted to win the physical battle, and our spine were outstanding and sticking to the plan and sticking to what we did at training. And even at the back end of the game, how they managed it with the Broncos team coming home, which is scary with all the strike they've got in their team.
3: Meanwhile, the Raiders beat the Cowboys 24-12, while the Panthers pipped the Warriors 20-18. No new coach bounce for Essendon in the AFL, losing to the West Coast Eagles by 30 points in Dean Solomon's first game in charge. After being kept goalless in the opening quarter, the Bombers kicked back-to-back majors to trim the margin to just 1 point midway through the second term. But from there, the Eagles piled on 8 unanswered goals to all but seal victory.
5: Another contest kick inside 50. Big leap from Harley and all of that. Marrick crunched. Harley gets another go at it. Fends off one. Still going, Harley. Harley Reid doing Harley Reid things.
3: While the Bombers kicked three in a row to end the contest on a high, the club's injury curse continued to follow them. Solomon's first loss as interim coach further soured by losing forward Archer May to a shoulder injury in the opening quarter. In the other game, GWS picked up their first back-to-back wins of 2026, handing Melbourne their first back-to-back losses of the year. Aussie duo Josh Hazlewood and Tim David have played crucial roles in Royal Challengers Bengaluru clinching back-to-back IPL titles. But teammate Virat Kohli was the star of the show against Gujarat in the final. The Titans were on the back foot from the get-go in Ahmedabad. They lost the toss, were sent into bat and lost regular wickets to finish on a very modest 8 for 155. Hazlewood picking up two wickets, including the prize scalp of Shubman Gill.
6: Straight up. Catch taken. Colossal moment in this game. It is Shubman Gill who owns a little patch of turf here at the Narendra Modi Stadium. Loves playing here, but he's on his way back. And Hazlewood has delivered the big blow early on.
3: Kohli anchored the chase. The veteran opener standing tall as partners fell around him. David with an important cameo in the middle order, making 24. He couldn't see it out though. Virat almost joined him in the dugout, given out after spooning one to Gill. But the decision was reversed upon review. Kohli making the most of the reprieve, closing it out in style.
6: That's it. He finishes off in style with a six. It's back-to-back titles for RCB. They won it after 18 years. They win it in the 19th. RCB all the way.
7: What an unbelievable performance. Back-to-back IPL champions.
3: That's all the sport for now. And we'll have more on Fox News Channel 500.
1: Lovely. Sha, thanks so much for that. 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Newsday is next.
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0: On the Labor government as One Nation surges ahead as most popular party.
1: Realise the Australian people have changed and we've got to rise to the challenge, which we are doing, and not get ahead of ourselves.
0: Former Prime Minister Tony Abbott pledges a fight back as he takes on the new role for him as party president.
2: All of us are focused on getting rid of an absolutely terrible government.
0: And the Bankstown nurses who allegedly threatened Israeli patients are back in court. In sport, Tony Popovich names his Socceroos squad for the World Cup.
3: Any weather, wet and windy across the south to start winter as it stays much warmer than usual for the first day of the season in the centre. 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
0: One Nation continues to climb higher in the polls. It now leads both the major parties. And Pauline Hanson is closing the gap as preferred Prime Minister as well. Political correspondent Cameron Redden is live with us today. Cam, Pauline says she's up for the top job.
5: There's no denying Pauline Hanson and One Nation are on a roll, Kieran, literally rolling her way through the Gomeri Pumpkin Festival in Gympie over the weekend. She did tell our colleague Andrew Clennell yesterday that she believes she has what it takes to be the Prime Minister, that she won't yet decide whether or not she will run in the lower house. That is a step she would likely need to take. But this latest polling from Redbridge out today has One Nation now ahead of both Labor and the Coalition on primary vote terms. You can see the post-budget surge for One Nation up 4%, nearly one in three voters now have that, well, we can still call it a minor party, as its preferred choice. And you look at the preferred Prime Minister stakes, while Anthony Albanese still has a lead, Pauline Hanson is closing that gap. Now, one in four Australians believe she would be best placed to be Prime Minister.
1: Look, they're an incredible honour, but I don't, they're an indicator, they're not a vote. And really, they're just a cue to us to realise the Australian people have changed and we've got to rise to the challenge, which we are doing.
6: What you're seeing at the moment is Australians lashing out because they've lost hope, they're going broke, and they're looking for something. They don't know what it is at the moment.
5: So on that latest polling, the Coalition going slightly backwards again, not picking up the benefit of the budget backlash, with Labor shedding some of its support. Although the election of Tony Abbott, the former Prime Minister, as the new federal president of the Liberal Party is buoying hopes for some amongst the Liberals. He is adored amongst the conservative wing of the Liberal Party, of course, beat a Labor government in 2013 to become Prime Minister. And some Liberals are now looking to him for inspiration when it comes to taking up the fight to Labor.
7: The reputation for speaking quite strongly and frankly, and yeah, a lot of politicians of my generation look up to that and try and emulate it, but he also copped a lot of heat and it probably made you a bit of a target at times.
8: So I'd like to think, Garth, that I've been on some of these bandwagons for quite a long time, and it's good that there's a lot less, I guess, criticism, but it's one thing for it to be slowly dawning on more of the political establishment that our energy policy is not working, that our immigration policy is not working. It's nothing to actually be able to make a practical difference.
0: The former Prime Minister there talking to Garth Hamilton. Garth Hamilton is live in the studio with me now, Liberal front bencher, member for Groom. Tony Abbott was the best opposition leader that I've seen, the most effective. What can he bring to your party as you seek to try and have a revival in the face of the One Nation surge?
9: Look, I think he's offering a role now that's a bit more than an old man in a cave that we can go to and learn from, but someone who's actively involved. I think there's an element as we go through, whether we see the One Nation surge or not, we're going through a change. We're going through a growth period. It's an important thing that we do. And to have a steady hand at the wheel, someone at that top level that we can just go back to and say, hey, look, what do you think of this? Or what would you do in this situation? It doesn't mean that he's guiding the party. What it means, we have access to someone who knows how to win and who knows how to speak to the Australian people and listen to their concerns.
0: He knows how to fight, that's for sure. We've seen that. He knows how to take up a fight to a government. I wonder, can you navigate the nuance needed to take on One Nation? Because that's an entirely different thing, isn't it? Because you've got to take them on but show the voters respect that have drifted over there.
9: Well, I think what we're seeing from One Nation, and you know, credit to them for their work, but we're seeing people are anxious and angry, and we need to answer that question. And whether they're surging or not, that was always going to be the issue. Whether it's standing up strongly to Labor with or without that push from the right, we need to be able to provide those answers. And I think that's the key to all of this, though, is that policy response that we're giving to the Australian people on issues that maybe they felt they haven't been listened to about previously. And if we can do that strongly, and I've got to say, I think Angus's response to the budget was very good at that. I mean, how many oppositions lay out clear policy, strong policy, that far out from an election and are willing to fight for it all the way through? I think he set us on a very good path for that. Having Tony with us is only going to help.
0: The Shadow Treasurer, Tim Wilson, says that it's an administrative role. When he was asked about it, he was asked, is Tony Abbott the answer? He says, well, Angus Taylor is the answer right now, and that most people can't tell you who the president of the party is. Is that someone sort of playing that down, or what did you make of those comments?
9: Well, look, I'm very strongly supportive of Tony in this role. I'm sure Tim is as well. This is a good, important position for him to have. Absolutely. Angus is the leader. Angus is the one who's going to be guiding us through this. And there's no question about that. I don't think anyone would see these two gentlemen as being at odds or oppositional to each other. In fact, they're pretty much dead aligned on everything. That's what I think is the most important message out of this, that Tony moved into that role. There was pretty much no dissent. It happened very quickly and calmly, and I think that's important.
0: Is it existential for the party, do you think, that this is an existential crisis, or is it are we too far out from the next election to be suggesting that?
9: Any politician, and you should take this down to a seat by seat, any politician who thinks that their seat is safe and forever theirs is kidding themselves. We should always view it from that point of view. The polling that we're seeing at the moment is very strong. It's not quite Nick Xenophon levels of strength. It's right up there. It could be existential, but it can also be the opportunity for us to be really clear, to be really focused, the pressure that we need to make sure that the message we deliver is clear to the Australian people and that we are very connected to their concerns.
0: The One Nation Party seems quite bullish at the moment. Pauline Hanson says she's up for it, up for the job of Prime Minister. What did you make of that and her reaction at the weekend?
9: Look, she may well be. She's came into this job the same time as Mr. Albanese, a long-term career politician, knows this place inside out. She may well be. One of the points we made over the weekend, I need Pauline here. Last week she was absent from Senate estimates. We need to fight Labor's budget. We need to fight Labor and point out to the Australian people how this budget is going to impact them. She has one of the highest profiles of politicians in Australia. Please come back and work with us. We've all talked about working together. The first part of that is working and showing up. I point out, when we first looked at Labor's budget, we didn't see the death tax. That took some time to reveal. That's what I'm talking about. We had to work through it, and then that became obvious to us. These are the things that happen, and Senate estimates is the best way to do that. So, look, we need her here doing her job.
0: And you're pointing to the fact that Pauline Hanson's appearance rate at Senate estimates has been a lot lower than most senators.
9: It's been very low. That's for her to answer. But I think it's an important part of the job. You know, this is what we need to do. We need to hold this government to account. And I've got to say, we are a long way out from the election. We could be about 2 years away. Polling's one thing. I have no doubt that in a year's time, Mr. Albanese will announce some sort of tax cuts or some kind of giveaway to the Australian people, a sweetener to try and make things nice, to try and, you know, change the narrative on how they're managing the economy. I'm sure that's going to happen. We can't let them get away now. And turning up and fronting the job and keeping that pressure on Labor is so vital.
0: Member for Groom and Liberal frontbencher Garth Hamilton, great to chat as always. Thank you. Appreciate it.
9: Thank you.
0: The Bankstown nurses will try to have the viral video in which they allegedly threaten Israeli patients excluded from court. Lawyers will also argue the Israeli influencer who filmed them will have to fly to Australia to give evidence. Here's Caroline Marcus.
10: The Bankstown nurses will fight to have video of them allegedly threatening Israeli patients struck out in court on the basis they never consented to being recorded. They will also demand Israeli influencer Max Fifer fly to Australia to give evidence rather than testify via video link. Sarah Abu Lebdeh and Ahmed Rashad Nadir have both pleaded not guilty to charges relating to threatening violence and using a carriage service to menace, harass, or offend. How will your client argue that he did not consent to be recorded? Was it not in the terms and conditions of the platform?
11: We will argue for it to be excluded. It was a private conversation. It was recorded secretly without my client's consent.
10: Is it not in the terms and conditions of a platform
11: there,
10: like that?
11: There will be one further argument. The prosecution will be asking for their Crown witness to give evidence from Israel on video link. We will be opposed to that course. He should give evidence like every other witness inside the courtroom.
10: You want him to come to Australia?
11: We do, and we want to cross-examine him.
10: The Jewish witnesses at the Royal Commission said your client's conduct made them feel scared to go to hospital. What comment do you have to that? Any comment, Mr. Nadir, to that? You made Jewish witnesses feel scared. The pair were stood down from New South Wales Health and banned from working as nurses anywhere in Australia after video of the online chat with the influencer went viral last February. In the clip, the nurses allegedly threatened to kill Israeli patients and bragged about refusing to treat them. Pre-trial arguments will be heard in Sydney's District Court today with the trial to go forward in August.
0: Coming up next, Melbourne's firebombing attacks on licensed venues are escalating.
4: Sky News will be back after this short break.

0: Welcome back to the program. Let's go live to Simon Banks and Peter McGoran. Peter, this surge for One Nation in the polls, it continues. Now the most popular party on a primary vote.
1: Oh, it's astounding, Kieran. If anybody predicted since it was formed in 1997 that we'd be in this position today, that have been laughed at. But look, it's got enormous implications for the government and obviously for the Liberal Party. But the Liberal Party's been well aware of the threat of One Nation for several months now. I think it's now a very serious issue for the Albanese government and will influence how they respond now to the criticism of the budget.
0: Simon, do you agree with that?
2: Yeah, well, you might remember about a month ago before the Farah by-election, we were all discussing whether One Nation peaked, and I said I didn't think they had, and here we are. Look, the truth is, I think, yes, there's still, you know, people are paying attention to One Nation, and so far, the sticker looks good, but we've got to get beneath it. I thought the most interesting thing, can I just congratulate Andrew Clennell for a great interview with Pauline yesterday? Because I think they opened up what will become one of the great weaknesses that One Nation has that Labor will exploit, which is their position on the rights of workers. She wouldn't support a basic wage rise for those on a minimum wage. And she talked about rolling back industrial protections such as same job, same pay, which are important not only for making sure that people are paid fairly in the workplace, but for safety on so many work sites. So I think Labor's, Pauline's handed Labor exactly the campaign now that it wants, a campaign on workplace rights and industrial relations, and it's game on.
0: Yeah, they're going to be targeting from different angles, as you rightly point out. That'll be where Labor goes. What about Tony Abbott as the Liberal president? Peter, someone you know very well and were a cabinet minister alongside Tony Abbott for a long time. What do you make of this move? Because as I said to Garth Hamilton, Tony Abbott, he's going to be on the program. He'll join me in about 45 minutes. But he was the best opposition leader that I've seen, the most effective, relentless opposition leader. Can he help influence and direct Angus Taylor from this role?
1: Oh, definitely so. As you said with Garth Hamilton, Kieran, he brings energy, vitality, relentless attack on Labor. Look, people are worried that he'll be in conflict with Angus Taylor and undermine him. I can't see that. He'll compliment Angus Taylor. Can anybody tell me what areas of policy he's going to disagree with Angus Taylor? And he'll also be of inestimable value to the Liberal Party at revitalising their base. He's already set himself big membership targets, growth, and he'll be a very good fundraiser. I'm sorry, but Tony Abbott is the best thing to happen to the Liberal Party administration in a decade.
0: Yep, and when I think you're in the fight for your life, Simon, you want a fighter in there with you, and that he is, Tony Abbott is that.
2: He's a fighter, but he's a culture war warrior. And the problem why the coalition is in the space it's in is because it's kept playing into this culture war narrative that One Nation is actually better at than they are. It's as simple as that, Kieran. So, like, the fact that they really haven't got a sensible economic narrative anymore. I mean, if you want the height of the stupidity, the party of free trade is going to oppose a free trade agreement with the EU for culture.
0: Tony Abbott is that.
2: He's a fighter, but he's a culture war warrior. And the problem why the coalition is in the space it's in is

0: clearance rates are down. Peter, what's your read on that as a reaction to the budget?
1: Investment confidence is shot. And we're seeing its immediate impact now. Because it's the capital gains tax impact on small business, on investment, as much as it is on the housing sector that's causing this. We'll see, in my view, prices fall further. And it's not specifically because negative gearing and capital gains tax has been cut back on investment properties, or that's a significant thing about it. It's the overall reaction to the budget, which has been so badly received by a majority of Australians.
0: Simon, this is a challenge for the government because they want to make housing more affordable, but people don't want to see their property prices coming off. But for first home buyers, yeah, isn't this what this the
2: Well, the answer
0: budget
2: is you want some
0: about.
2: Moderation in the growth of house prices. But I mean, like, we're focusing on Sydney and Melbourne when Perth is up by 4.8%. Over the same period of time. In fact, pretty much every other capital other than Canberra is housing prices are up over the last quarter. It tells you that it's not about the budget at all. In fact, Cotality, which have been compiling that data, say it's actually got much more to do in Sydney and Melbourne about the impact of the recent interest rate increases. So I think we just need to kind of look through the short-term spin that comes from the opposition. I think if you look at the substance, there's a far more mixed picture around the country about what's happening in the housing market. And the good news is that in the months and years ahead, there'll be more young Australians turning up at those auctions, being able to buy their first home because of the changes that Labor's got in place. And that is fundamental to building wealth, building prosperity, and building a shared sense of purpose in Australia.
0: Simon Banks, Peter McGoran, gentlemen, great to see you. We'll catch you next week. Victoria Park is officially a construction zone for work to begin on Brisbane's Olympic Stadium. Live to Casey Shields in Brisbane. And it's exciting times for that beautiful city. The first sod has been turned, Kayser.
3: It is an exciting time, Kieran, and that first sod has been turned to mark what is a milestone on the road to Brisbane 2032. Queensland Premier David Crisafulli, Deputy Premier Jared Blay were joined by sporting heads and kids this morning for the turning of the first sod here at Victoria Park. Now, that is for Brisbane Stadium, which is going to be a 63,000-seat showcase stadium for the Games to host the opening and closing ceremonies and the athletics as well. And then after that, of course, it will go into its legacy mode and become the home of the Brisbane Lions and the Brisbane Heat as well. Now, this day has arrived, but there has been a lot of controversy in the lead up to it as well. The Goorey Camp Embassy was set up here, but they were removed at 1 o'clock this morning. They say that they were ambushed and forcibly removed. Now that the ownership of this park has transferred from Brisbane City Council to the Games Independent Infrastructure and Coordination Authority. Now, in the lead up to that deadline, Queensland Premier David Crisafulli said the group would be treated with respect. We asked him whether he thought that was the case this morning.
4: We outlined this plan over 12 months ago, and they've been there a little over a month, and they were informed about when it would become a construction site, and it's taken effect and we now get on with it. Green space will be free. It will be accessible for everyone every day. That's important. This is about taking this to the next level.
3: The Premier wouldn't go as far to say whether the treatment was disrespectful or whether it was respectful. However, in another setback for protesters who don't want to see Brisbane Stadium built here, a Federal Environment Minister, Murray Watt, has actually rejected two cultural heritage applications that were made to try and stop work being constructed here. Now, there are still a couple more being assessed, but as you can see from the pictures today, it is all systems go here, and it sure seems to look like a done deal, Kieran.
0: It does indeed. Kayser, thanks. Thousands of homes are without power across southern Western Australia after what's being described as a 1-in-5-year weather event. Kira Hayne is live from Perth. Kira, a watch and act warning is in place for much of the state at the moment.
5: Well, Kieran, the worst may be over for Western Australia, but there's still hazardous conditions.

0: That's essentially why the Bureau of Meteorology has enacted this watch and act weather warning that is still in place this morning. Now, you can see behind me that the weather has certainly cleared up a bit. It's not raining as much, and we're certainly not seeing as much of that wind that was worse over Saturday night, where today thousands of people were waking up without power and with a cleanup effort ahead of them. Overnight, we saw less wind gusts than we did over Saturday, but still certainly damaged things that we're seeing this morning, things like trees on the road, power lines down, some main roads are flooded, the worst of which we've actually seen in the Perth metropolitan area, which is where I am now. The SES reported receiving 700 calls, 500 of which were for the Perth area.
1: I was in bed and the kids come running in screaming the power's out. So wasn't too happy. Not going to be able to watch the footy this afternoon.
2: My partner and my mum heard the pool come in, or the shed come into the pool. Around 3 a.m. it happens. And then I didn't find out until 7 when I woke up. And I was got told there was a shed in the pool. So I was like, holy crap.
3: Sort of up to it like this. Because it was really moving without that support there. It was really swaying.
0: Western Power data this morning suggests that at least 30,000 homes are without power this morning. Some other effects that we're seeing, as I said, it's a public holiday today. It's WA Day, and every year there's a festival, a WA Day festival held in Fremantle. That is cancelled as a result of this weather event as well. Now, looking forward, this system, this low pressure system that's affecting that storm is expected to move eastward towards Adelaide, where there is a severe warning in place. But here is this morning on local radio, the Department of Fire and Emergency Services.
4: Yeah, definitely unusual for this time of year. Our friends at the Bureau are assessing it could be one of the strongest ones we may have across the period. So up to 130 kilometre hour winds through some of the southern parts through there. We did have some structural damage for some roofs.
0: Australians, they're urged to enjoy WA Day, of course, but still look out for hazardous conditions on the roads especially. Kieran?
5: Yep, good advice. Thanks, Kira. Anger is growing around Victoria's escalating attacks on licensed venues after one teen, responsible for millions of dollars in damages, allegedly committed another crime. Georgie Dickerson has more.
6: The 15-year-old was released on May 21 following a large fire at an alcohol storage facility that's believed to have caused $3.5 million in damages. A children's court put him on a 12-month youth supervision order and ordered he pay $1,000 in compensation. But on Sunday, he was back in custody. The teenager is accused of punching and kicking an off-duty police officer. Victoria Police say the officer had just finished work and was walking in the South Bank area when he was approached by a group of three he did not know. They became verbally abusive and then attacked the officer, where he was punched and kicked. The police association says we have a problem here in Victoria, and it's a big and growing one, adding that our members are so sick and tired of seeing these outcomes day after day. The teen was denied bail in a late night court hearing in a children's court on Sunday.
5: Stay with us after the break. Why the world's largest electric vehicle manufacturer is suddenly expanding its footprint here.
7: Sky News will be back after this short break.

0: Welcome back. Let's go live to Joel Fitzgibbon, former Labor Defence and Cabinet Minister. Joel, great to see you as always. That surge for One Nation now eclipsing Labor on a primary vote. What are the lessons there for not just the coalition now?
1: As we predicted, Kieran, they will rise further before they start to decline. We do need to remember, of course, that any opinion poll is a snapshot of what people are thinking and saying right now, rather than a predictor of what they will do on election day. And of course, in federal government terms, that's up to 2 years away. So people will be told today to keep calm. And from the Labor Party's perspective, it's also interesting that the three top issues for people, housing, cost of living, health and housing affordability, are also the issues on which Labor is strongest in those polls. So the Labor Party will take some comfort from that fact. But what it does tell us also is that there is not one party in this country now, on this poll at least, capable of securing one-third of the electorate vote. No one's capable of securing one-third of the vote. Now, that's a big shift in Australian politics. I think it's a permanent shift. Not necessarily not being able to get one third, but having a three in front of your primary vote and no bigger than 35% is the new lot, I think, for Australia's political parties, including One Nation. So bring it on.
0: Yeah, and for Labor, you can get a sense of where they will come back at Pauline Hanson. Yesterday, my colleague Andrew Clennell pushing the One Nation leader on issues around same job, same pay, minimum wage policies and so on. And you can see there's an opening there that Labor will seek to prosecute like you did, I think, back in the day in the late 90s.
1: Yeah, that's right, Kieran. That was always my response. Don't attack One Nation, don't attack Pauline, certainly don't attack the people who are inclined to vote for One Nation, but go to its voting record. That's the most effective way to counter what is no doubt a juggernaut. The problem, of course, or the deficiency in all that is that One Nation doesn't... It owns its voting record, but people have to look that up, right? The major parties own outcomes from the past. Sometimes it's difficult for Angus Taylor to attack Anthony Albanese, given that he was in government when some of those policies might have been put in place. But so One Nation doesn't have that problem. But the point comes when One Nation grows so strong that the media start holding it to account more. And the time comes when, in a period when people are disaffected with the established major parties, One Nation becomes an established major party as well, and it's sort of a pox on all of our houses situation.
0: Tony Abbott, the new Liberal Party president of the party operation, very different to the parliamentary role he's had in the past, but everyone knows him and he is a very effective political fighter. I just wonder, how does this work? Do you think you can see an avenue here where he really will bolster Angus Taylor?
1: He becomes the classic Praetorian prefect in Angus Taylor's Praetorian Guard, doesn't he? And he's not just there to protect Angus. He's there to protect the right's grip on both the party broadly, but also, and more importantly, the parliamentary party. That will be his main role. In other words, making sure the Liberal Party is a party of the right, not a moderate, sort of just right-of-centre type party, which so many in the party want. To give them an ability to contest those teal seats. So it's an emerging win for the right of the party. Is that where they need to go? Well, you ask 10 Liberals that and you'll get many, many different answers. But he's certainly an effective campaigner. And I think because he's loyal to Angus Taylor, he'll be careful to roll himself out or be rolled out when it's helping Angus Taylor, not rolled out in a way which might sort of run interference on Angus Taylor's messages.
0: Well, yeah, indeed. I think there's more cooperation slash coordination there given that friendship, long-standing friendship the two of them have. They've done the poly pedal together for years, I think, from Angus Taylor first coming into Parliament. They know each other extremely well. They share a similar worldview, Joel.
1: Yeah, they absolutely do. But so does Andrew Hastie. And I think he's a good friend to Tony Abbott as well. But the point there, of course, is both of them are from the right of the party. And therefore, you know, if it was come to pass, then Tony would have someone else to support. But look, I think Angus Taylor is making a pretty good fist of it at the moment. I think Tony is there to back him in and to support him. And I think for the party generally, Abbott's involvement can only be a good thing.
0: Can I ask you, Joel, about this AUKUS submarine change? Is there anything in that that we should be worried about, that it might undermine the program, or does it, as the Minister and Deputy PM has said, make it streamline the process and make it even, well, it's super expensive still, but a little less expensive?
1: It is a reminder that such a big, long-term and challenging project will always be in a state of flux. Its success depends on so many things going right. So a good reminder on that front. The Minister makes some very good points. It will give us three submarines that are all, if you like, the same model. Making it far less complex. It will cost us a little bit less. It means we don't get a brand new boat, but we will still get very, very highly capable submarines. So, you know, in terms of what capability we get out of those three boats, I don't think much changes. So I don't think it's a big issue. In fact, it does have its benefits, but again, it's a reminder that we have many challenges ahead of us if we're going to get this project to a successful completion.
0: Good point. Joel, thanks. I'll catch you later in the week.
1: Thanks, Kieran.
0: The closure of the Strait of Hormuz is disrupting supply chains and driving up fuel costs, which makes it the perfect time for the world's largest electric vehicle manufacturer to expand its footprint in Australia. Here's Crystal Wu.
2: A ship carrying more than 5,000 Chinese electric vehicles has docked in Australia. The vessel arrived in Melbourne on Sunday. The BYD Zhengzhou vessel, which is 200 metres long and 38 metres wide, departed Shanghai on May 17. Its arrival is part of BYD's commitment to deliver 30,000 electric vehicles in the coming months. The war in Iran has created uncertainty across global fuel supply chains. As traditional car makers grapple with that uncertainty, the world's biggest electric vehicle manufacturer is revving up its presence in Australia. It's no surprise EV sales have continued to rise. According to the International Energy Agency's Global EV Outlook report from 2026, 55% of new car sales in China were electric vehicles. In Australia, that figure is 15%. In January, BYD surpassed Tesla as the world's largest EV seller. The Chinese-owned car company has been fast-growing in Australia. It officially launched here in 2022 and has so far delivered more than 100,000 electric vehicles.
0: Crystal Wu there in Sydney. To South Australia now, where the One Nation leader, Corey Bernardi, has offered to speak at a uni event aimed at tackling the rise of the far right. Speaking exclusively with Sky News, he says this week's seminar hosted by journalism professors will only undermine democracy.
3: It's promising truth and equality, but this event isn't sitting right with the students of Adelaide University.
4: I think presenting a non-biased view is very important so that people still have the ability to explore their own emotions and feelings about politics.
5: And possibly showing like both perspectives, so that way like everyone, like all students and other staff members, are exposed to both sides, and that way it's like we can just make our own decisions about it.
3: The presentation, led by lecturers at the university's journalism school, promises to tackle the rise of the far right by challenging what they call One Nation's toxic gravitational pull.
6: You've got professors, tenured professors, that are lending their support and their weight to this utter nonsense.
3: One Nation state leader Cory Bernardi says this presentation is anti-democratic.
6: This should send shivers up the spine of anyone who believes in freedom of speech, freedom of our democracy, freedom of political opinion, and the independence of the press.
3: Three senior lecturers will host the Zoom event with a special guest from the Victorian Trades Hall Council, Oscar Caspi-Crutchett, who declined to comment. Adelaide University telling Sky News in a statement, "We believe that open discussion and respectful sharing of ideas is at the heart of what we do as a higher education institution." Mr. Bernardi has his own solution.
6: If they want to invite me, I might go online and tell them a few home truths.
7: Journalism, by definition, should be a balance.
5: And I think it's important to share, so long as their views aren't biased one way or another.
4: Having that neutral view, like trying not to be too biased on options and stuff, and trying not to be discriminating in any way, just respectful.
3: This event is part of the Australian Festival of Democracy and Human Rights, organised by the Queensland University Social Change Lab, with events and seminars at campuses right across the country this week. Monique Van Hayden, Sky News.
0: Thousands of Victorians have taken up an offer for free groceries as the cost of living crisis deepens. Food Bank criticising Canberra for failing to provide funding for food relief services in the recent budget.
8: Hundreds of vehicles stretching around the block, all for a small box of produce and pantry staples.
9: In 18 years at Food Bank, this is really the worst that we've seen it. And that's going through bushfires, through floods, through pandemics.
8: More than 1,000 Victorians have turned to an emergency food relief drive-through in Melbourne's outer suburbs for immediate assistance. Among those struggling to put food on their plate are teenagers living out of home, single parents, and, for the first time, white-collar workers.
9: So right now you've got rental availability and affordability that's hitting people. You've had interest rate rises that are affecting mortgages. You've got food increases because of the war in the Middle East. You know, while we've got some relief on fuel prices, you know, we're very cognizant of the fact that come June 30, those excises go back on.
8: Food Bank is supporting an unprecedented 76,000 Victorians each day. There are fears thousands more could be struggling in silence, too ashamed to seek help.
9: I think there's absolutely a stigma. There's a sense of failure if you can't feed yourself or your family. And coming to terms with that is a really difficult thing to do. So you come to it full of anxiety, you come to it full of some mental health challenges, and then you're looking to ask for help. All you have to do is ask. Australians, Victorians, we love to help. You see it across the country whenever we know that people need help, we reach out. All people need to do is be brave and ask for help.
8: Behind the scenes is a dedicated team of 700 volunteers.
10: It's the best thing you can do for your mental health, making new friendships and helping other people when you're more fortunate.
8: Alongside non-perishable items, each hamper includes fresh fruit and vegetables from Victorian growers.
10: And if you go to some of the supermarkets, you'll see the Not Quite Right stand. It's that kind of stuff. But sometimes it's actually almost export quality.
11: The recent federal budget included no additional funding for food relief despite increased demand. Food Bank says they welcome Canberra's focus on the housing crisis, but the absence of specific emergency assistance for food relief is extremely disappointing.
9: I'm disappointed for the Australians that need our help and that we may be hamstrung. I just hope that, you know, the government's eye is trained on what's going on in this community. You know, it's not, in my mind, it's not acceptable that mothers are going without food.
8: Food Bank is encouraging Australians with a little extra cash to chip in. Every dollar donated helps provide two meals for those struggling to get by. Aspen Blomfield, Sky News, Melbourne.
0: Coming up next, the White House prepares to hold a UFC event unlike any other in history.
12: Sky News will be back after this short break.

0: Welcome back to Newsday. Let's get some analysis with our regular on a Monday. He's political analyst at The Australian, adjunct professor at the Uni of Canberra, Simon Benson. This shift tectonic plates, or whatever you say, however you want to describe it, in Australian politics, it's happening. It's real.
1: Oh, yeah, yeah. The chasm's widening even further. I mean, this poll is quite extraordinary. But I think there seemed to be an inevitability about it. And look, I think, you know, for Labor, Anthony Albanese, and the language he's been using has been trying to position this all as a fight on the centre-right, which it has been. But for some reason or other that only he and Jim Chalmers can explain, they've decided to jump into the boxing ring. And they've got smacked around this week too. I mean, at 28% primary vote, you've got two major parties with a two in front of their primary vote and One Nation with a three. I mean, it's quite extraordinary.
0: It is amazing. If I'd shown you this poll, which is in the AFR, the Redbridge poll, which incidentally I've got a couple of important guests coming up, Tony Abbott at the top of the hour. Mr. Abbott will be with us to talk about his new role as president of Liberal Party. I want to ask you about that in a second. But Cos Samaras also coming up later next hour, and he's the Redbridge director. And that poll, it's looked at a range of things, including the popularity of the parties, but also the leaders. And Pauline Hanson's approval rating is the strongest of any of them.
1: Well, that's right. I think Phil Currie summed it up this morning in his piece in the Fin Review, that he said that Pauline Hanson is now the most popular leader leading the most popular party in the country. Now, if you'd put that to me even a couple of months ago, I wouldn't have believed you, I don't think.
0: Preferred PM number there, Angus Taylor, still low, but I'm at... They're obviously not listening to him, but I think he's off to a good start in terms of laying the foundation. Now, does Tony Abbott help as president of the Liberal Party?
1: Look, there's one number, before we go to that, just one number in the poll, which goes to your point about Angus Taylor. One number in the Redbridge poll that I think was interesting, which was economic management and what the better party metric on that. And that has been one of the coalition's biggest problems since before the last election, was that Labor were ahead of them in economic management. And that was a reversal of a situation of a dynamic that favoured the coalition for decades. And that's their big problem. So if there's one precondition that the coalition have to meet to even start to get back in the race, it's being ahead of Labor on economic management. This poll shows that that is actually switched now. So good sign for Angus Taylor. It's not translating into primary vote.
0: Not yet. We're 2 years out.
1: We're two years out. There's a long way to go.
0: I think he's exceeded a lot of people's expectations. I've sort of made that point recently. He continues to just show up. A much better run rate, you know, in cricketing parlance than some of his predecessors. I think he's getting out there much more, talking to everyone. And as opposition leader, a good role model, is the new president of the Liberal Party.
1: Well, I think so. And I think Tony Abbott is probably the person that, other than Angus Taylor, is to try and get back the base. I mean, clearly what's happening is that people have switched off the coalition. They're no longer listening to them at all. Trying to get them, people, the base back to listen to them, Tony Abbott's probably the right person for that role. He's not going to be in Parliament, so he won't attract that sort of... you know, polarisation in politics that you think he might have, but look, I think it's a good decision. He's got a lot of work to do on that.
0: How would you see it working in the sense that one is, as Tim Wilson said, an administrative role, but he's someone who can speak to the media. We saw it this morning. He was out on Breakfast TV making the case in very clear language, sharp language, and I already noticed that Angus Taylor was starting to use his methodology in a way, before this development.
1: Tony Abbott was one of the most effective opposition leaders the coalition have ever had. You know, he was out there every day, and this is Angus, I think, trying to emulate that style of Tony Abbott in opposition.
0: A lot of energy.
1: Every single day, every morning.
0: You've got to be energetic.
1: Yep, and just bang the message every day, the same message day in, day out, even if people get sick of hearing about it.
0: And what's to stop Tony Abbott doing that alongside, as in this role in the media to bolster Angus Taylor? There's nothing stopping him from doing that.
1: I mean, he's going to have to be careful. He doesn't want to be sort of front-running policy, I suppose, or anything like that. But, the role is administrative, but it's bigger than that as well. It can be whatever you want to make it. And I think bringing Tony back into the coalition narrative is important, yeah. And that's probably the best role for him to do.
0: And before you go, I guess just to wrap this up and finish, you know, come back full circle to where we began the conversation, is that the One Nation, while it is, and many in their party are bullish, some talking about maybe winning the next election, maybe they do, but there is a long way between now and then, and including this question over discipline. You sort of alluded to the discipline needed from the Liberals and to get all their ducks in a row. The One Nation Party will face similar tests.
1: Oh, absolutely. They become part of the problem that they're trying to solve as, you know, part of the establishment. I mean, they're a party now, and they're going to face some of the same problems that the major parties have administratively and structurally.
0: But what's the ceiling? What is the ceiling?
1: Who knows
0: for their
1: what
0: vote?
1: The ceiling is? I mean, look, people say, is there a pathway for One Nation to form government? And people roll their eyes. But I think we're watching the creation of a pathway to government with these numbers.
0: Oh, you wouldn't rule it out, would you? No, it's already, I think it shocks so many in terms of where these numbers are at. The people are just saying, I keep thinking back to this cartoon that Johannes Leek, the great cartoonist in The Australian, used after the Farah by-election, and it was all the big pineapple and the big merino and the big middle finger from Albury,
1: yep.
0: An orange middle finger.
1: Yeah, well,
0: this polling seems to feel.
1: Well, this poll's two orange middle fingers, one to the coalition, now one to Labor.
0: Yeah, exactly. Johannes, I know he watches. Maybe he might be inspired for another middle finger cartoon. Simon Benson, appreciate it. Thanks.
1: Thanks, Kieran.
0: Let's have a look at the weather, and here's Rob Sharp.
2: The first day of winter, and we've got a massive weather system crossing the south with wet and windy weather shifting from WA to our southeastern states. But for the east, another delightful and sunny one on the cards for Brisbane at 22 degrees, a little bit cooler, and Sydney only 19, with just a slight chance of seeing that wet weather coming through late tonight. It's really a tomorrow type of wet weather event, but it's going to be coming through for this afternoon, this evening in Melbourne. It's a cold one as well, with only a 14-degree top, with the wind making it feel even colder, especially this afternoon and this evening, whilst at Adelaide, showers and windy weather coming and going across the day with a top of only 20 degrees. Now, for Perth, that's the weather you have been experiencing, and that is easing back. The wind and the showers easing through the day, and it's going to be pretty nice by the end of it, a top of 20 degrees. But looking elsewhere, showers developing through our southeastern states as well, reaching Hobart tonight, but as it remains generally sunny across the daytime through the east coast and nice and warm for the centre, 29 degrees, well above normal in Alice Springs today.
0: Coming up next, the former Prime Minister Tony Abbott is my guest as he pledges a Liberal fight back.
3: Sky News will be back after this short break.

0: pressure on the Labor government as One Nation surges ahead as the most popular party.
1: Realise the Australian people have changed and we've got to rise to the challenge, which we are doing, and not get ahead of ourselves.
0: Former Prime Minister Tony Abbott pledges a fight back as he takes on his new role as the Liberal Party president.
2: All of us are focused on getting rid of an absolutely terrible government.
0: The Bankstown nurses who allegedly threatened Israeli patients are back in court. And in sport, Tony Popovich names his Socceroos squad for this month's World Cup.
3: Any weather, wet and windy across the south to start winter as it stays much warmer than usual for the first day of the season in the centre. 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
0: One Nation continues to climb higher in the polls. It now leads both the major parties. Pauline Hanson is closing the gap as preferred Prime Minister as well. Political correspondent Cam Redden live with me. Cam, she feels like she's on a roll, doesn't she, Pauline?
5: Figuratively and literally, Kieran. Pauline Hanson at the Goomeree Pumpkin Festival over the weekend. This is her rolling the annual pumpkin down the street. This is, I'm told, a tradition in that town near Gympie in Queensland. But it does suggest that she is on a high, and the polling indicates that as well. This latest Redbridge polling in the Australian Financial Review today now has One Nation ahead of both major parties as the first choice amongst voters. You can see there, up 4% since the budget to now 31%, Labor at 28%, the Coalition at 20%. And in the preferred Prime Minister stakes, Pauline Hanson is now closing the gap on Anthony Albanese. While the Prime Minister still leads, now one in four voters would choose Pauline Hanson as the preferred Prime Minister. It's a job, she told our colleague Andrew Clunell over the weekend, that she believes she's got the skill set to do. Those colleagues of hers, though, in One Nation, not looking to get ahead of themselves.
1: Look, they're an incredible honour, but I don't... They're an indicator, they're not a vote. And really they're just a cue to us to realise the Australian people have changed and we've got to rise to the challenge, which we are doing.
6: What you're seeing at the moment is Australians lashing out because they've lost hope, they're going broke, and they're looking for something. They don't know what it is at the moment.
5: The Coalition tracked backwards slightly in that polling since the budget, so not picking up a great deal of the benefits of voters shedding and reacting to Labor's budget. But what the election of Tony Abbott, the former Prime Minister, as the new federal president of the Liberal Party has done, certainly amongst many on the Conservative side of the party, is give them a bit of a new lease on life and to buoy the momentum when it comes to taking on a Labor government. Some Liberals, including Garth Hamilton on Sky News, say that this will be far more than just a symbolic role, that they'll be looking to tap into his experience as a former Liberal leader that took on a Labor government and won an election in 2013.
7: Look, I think he's offering a role now that's a bit more than an old man in a cave that we can go to and learn from, but someone who's actively involved. It doesn't mean that he's guiding the party. What it means, we have access to someone who knows how to win and who knows how to speak to the Australian people and listen to their concerns.
5: Queenslander Garth Hamilton on the program. Also on radio today, Kieran, Tim Wilson, a leading moderate, the Shadow Treasurer, describing Tony Abbott's role as something more administrative rather than one that's directly involved in the party. But certainly his strong supporters like Garth Hamilton want to see him as a figurehead of the party.
0: Cam, thanks. The former Prime Minister Tony Abbott joins me live now. Mr. Abbott, thanks for your time. I appreciate it. How do you see this role, this new role for you alongside Angus Taylor, who I know you're very close to and you have great respect for?
8: Exactly right, Kieran. He's a wonderful human being, a very decent, very intelligent person of deep convictions who I am desperate to help make Australia's 32nd Prime Minister. So Angus is the national leader. He sets the policy. Basically gives leadership to the nation. As the president of the organisation, I guess I'm an organisational leader and my job is to get the organisation into tip-top shape to help Angus to become the Prime Minister that Australia desperately needs right now.
0: I want to ask you something. It's a little left field in terms of the question, but you would have seen those images of Pauline Hanson rolling the pumpkin in Gympie and It just says to me that this is an outfit that is much sharper in terms of its political operation these days than maybe what it once was. The pictures, the relentless nature of her campaigning, the social media presence, they just seem like they're a much more professional outfit. How do you combat the Hanson of today that you've known for a long time, but the almost seems like a new product 30 years on?
8: Look, I wouldn't say that. I think that very much what you see is what you've got over the last three decades. And I suppose it's a bit like that with me as well, Kieran. There's Pauline rolling a pumpkin. And I guess if you go back a couple of years, I was eating an onion. I mean, these are just things that people do in the course of, I guess, getting out and about amongst the Australian public.
0: But how do you take them on is the question without demeaning those that have shifted to One Nation, yeah, the voters?
8: And you will never find me going out of my way to attack people just because they are voting for someone else on the centre-right. And what I take from today's polling, Kieran, is that if you look at the figures, 50% plus are now desperate to get rid of this terrible Labor government. There's 50% plus for the coalition and other parties of the right, and only 40% for parties of the Green left, Labor and the Greens. So I think that the real message from the polls today is that the Australian public have well and truly woken up to this terrible Labor government with its un-Australian assault on aspiration and on wealth creation.
0: How do you shift that sentiment then? If that's your view that people have woken up, how do you get them back? How do you win back their trust? It is 2 years to the next election. It's an eternity in political terms, but One Nation has the ascendancy right now, and I can't see any sign that that momentum is going to halt.
8: Well, one of the things that I hope my presence in a sort of a harness will do, Kieran, is remind people that there have been governments that have cut immigration. There have been governments that have not been interested in net zero. There have been governments that have scrapped taxes. And they're always Liberal national governments, including the government that I led. So if you are serious about all of these things which are necessary to improve our country, well, the Liberal National Party has a record that no one else does.
0: Is there a risk with your presence? And obviously, and there's nothing stopping you, and I obviously welcome the fact that you're with me today and other interviews, there's nothing stopping you from really revving up your media presence. But is there a risk you distract from your old mate, Mr. Taylor?
8: And you're not going to be seeing me every day in the media, Kieran, because my job, first and foremost, is to talk to our members, our supporters, potential members, perhaps people who were Liberals and have drifted off. My job is to energise them. Thanks to Angus Taylor, we've now got a very strong message, a message that's against the government and a message which is for our party as the party which cherishes freedom, the party which respects tradition, and above all, the party that loves our country. And so that's the message that I'll be taking to the grassroots of our country. And if the decent, ordinary people of Australia have a message for me, well, I'll be all ears.
0: Yep. You look at the party, it looked like Garth Hamilton's told me earlier that there was a lot of support for this move. So in the room in Melbourne, was a lot of support there. Do you recognise, though? I mean, I'll just tell you what Tim Wilson said today on ABC radio. He says, he was asked, is Tony Abbott the answer right now? He says, Angus Taylor is the right answer. He's the parliamentary leader. Most people couldn't tell you who the presidents or federal presidents are of political parties. Are there some who might have some question marks about the move?
8: Well, I was very happy once upon a time to launch Tim Wilson's campaign for the seat of Goldstein when he first ran. I'm looking forward to the best possible working relationship with all of the federal front benches. But yes, my job is to energise the party in the community. The job of Angus and Tim and Andrew Hastie and Jacinta Price and all the rest of them, their job, I suppose, is to come up with the policy and articulate the right direction for our country.
0: Thanks, as always, Tony Abbott. I really appreciate it, and all the best in the new role. We'll catch you soon.
8: Thank you, Kieran.
0: Liberal Party President and former Prime Minister Tony Abbott there live on the program. Let's turn now to some other news. Australia's auction clearance rates have fallen to a six-year low following the release of the federal budget. Senior reporter Matt Taylor joins us live. Matt, could we see clearance rates sink further?
9: We could indeed, Kieran. That's what experts are saying. This data released over the weekend showing that auction clearance rates have fallen to the lowest level that we've seen since the height of the COVID pandemic in May 2020. 54.5% is the national average in the last week or so. But if we look at state by state and capital city by capital city, it paints a very different picture. Let's give you a look at some of those numbers, because in the last week we saw 2,681 auctions take place. In Sydney, the clearance rate dropping to a low of 51.9%. That was down from 54% a week earlier. Higher interest rates and, of course, the fallout from the budget really hitting investor sentiment. Melbourne, 58.1%, down from 60.2%. Brisbane, 43.3%. A weak number there, down from 45.7%. Adelaide saw a big drop as well, 56.3%, down from 72% a week prior. Perth coming in at 55.6%, but Canberra, 39.1%, the lowest there since 2019, according to the data from Cotality. Some experts saying that things could get worse because there is a lag when it comes to some of the sales data as well. So in the next few weeks, we could see numbers on a nationwide basis drop below that 50% level.
10: The borrowing capacities for investors have reduced by up to 15% now, these negative gearing changes. So March and April and May sales, they won't come through the data for at least, you know, June, July and August, let's say, and I think it's going to come through quite a bit worse than people think.
9: The government, of course, defending the budget out there, continuing to sell that and the impacts on housing as well. But the government also shrugging off concerns that we could see property prices plummet by about 10% in the wake of the budget, given some modelling that's out there. This was the housing minister speaking at the weekend.
11: The tax changes we're making in the budget are not the main driver of that. What house prices in our country move, the biggest driver of them is what goes on with interest rates. Treasury has modelled the impact of our tax changes on house prices. There is a mild affordability impact. For that, we get 75,000 rental households into their own home and a fairer market for housing in this country forever.
9: Of course, the Reserve Bank is expected to hike interest rates further throughout the course of the rest of the year, perhaps two more interest rate hikes, Kieran. So that could undoubtedly impact auction clearance rates and sentiment out there as well going forward.
0: Matt, thank you. The Bankstown nurses will try to have the viral video in which they allegedly threaten Israeli patients excluded from court. Lawyers will also argue the Israeli influencer who filmed them will have to fly to Australia to give evidence. Here's Caroline Marcus.
12: The Bankstown nurses will fight to have video of them allegedly threatening Israeli patients struck out in court on the basis they never consented to being recorded. They will also demand Israeli influencer Max Pfeffer fly to Australia to give evidence rather than testify via video link. Sarah Abu-Lebdeh and Ahmed Rashad Nadir have both pleaded not guilty to charges relating to threatening violence and using a carriage service to menace, harass or offend.
13: We will argue for it to be excluded. It was a private conversation. It was recorded secretly without my client's consent.
12: Is it not in the terms and conditions of a platform like that?
13: There will be one further argument. The prosecution will be asking for their Crown witness to give evidence from Israel on video link. We will be opposed to that cause. He should give evidence like every other witness inside the courtroom.
12: You want him to come to Australia?
13: We do, and we want to cross-examine him.
12: The Jewish witnesses at the Royal Commission said your client's conduct made them feel scared to go to hospital. What comment do you have to that? Any comment, Mr. Nadir, to that? You made Jewish witnesses feel scared. The pair were stood down from New South Wales Health and banned from working as nurses anywhere in Australia after video of the online chat with the influencer went viral last February. In the clip, the nurses allegedly threatened to kill Israeli patients and bragged about refusing to treat them. Pre-trial arguments will be heard in Sydney's district court today, with the trial to go forward in August.
0: After the break on Newsday, stay with us. Construction officially begins at Victoria Park for Brisbane's Olympic Stadium.
4: Sky News will be back after this short break.

0: Ian Hill is a regular every week with us. First of all, your reaction to the latest moves on the ISIS brides, and do we expect more cohorts to be arriving soon?
1: Well, I don't think it'll surprise you to say that these matters are before the courts, and it's important that ministers don't shoot their mouths off about what is happening before the courts. So I trust our law enforcement agencies to do their job. Australians saw that the federal police have acted firmly and that people who've committed crimes and have been charged with some of the worst crimes imaginable, crimes against humanity, are facing the full force of the law, but it's appropriate that the courts deal with that.
0: Yeah, well, it's super delicate, isn't it, both in a legal sense but a political sense as well, because a lot of Australians would have zero sympathy, in fact, would have contempt for a lot of those adults.
1: That's a feeling that I share. I believe in women's empowerment. I believe women make their own choices. But if you believe that, and I appreciate that some of these people say that they were coerced or tricked, but that's not everyone. You know, people share that ideology and they need to be accountable for that. I just want to be clear with your viewers and listeners. I'm not avoiding the question because I don't have views. I've got very strong views. I'm avoiding the question because if government ministers come on television, this is the way our law works, and start expressing their feelings and opinions, we can prejudice the conduct of the trial. And I do not want to undermine the work of our law enforcement agencies, and we do believe in an independent justice system.
0: The polling today, if we look at the One Nation surge, it continues. And I just sit here today wondering what the ceiling might be for One Nation in terms of the polling.
1: Well, look, there'll be polls every week, right? And I get there's public interest in this. They're an odd set of polls we've seen in historical terms for some months now. So I understand that. The substance of that, that's why the government is doing everything we possibly can on cost of living, because a lot of this is a reflection of people feeling under pressure and angry or frustrated. We're cutting taxes five different ways, boosting Medicare, making it cheaper to see the doctor. I'll spare you the laundry list, but we are also tackling housing, these big, messy intergenerational issues. And when you do that as a government, when you choose to have a go at big things, then polls move around. What I would also observe, though, in relation to One Nation and Senator Hanson, I'd encourage Australians to focus on the substance, what she's actually done, not the cute cartoons floating around on social media. The next election, 2028, it'll have been 30 years since Pauline Hanson was first elected to the parliament. At every turn, she votes to cut wages, opposes wage rises. She's no friend of the workers. She's opposed penalty rates. She was on Sky on the weekend saying she doesn't support wage rises. You know, there's a pretty clear track record here of extreme conservatism.
0: Is that the way Labor will... Because clearly in these numbers, and I know you don't want to get into the ins and outs of the polling.
1: Polling moves around.
0: It moves around. But in terms of your political reaction to One Nation... You will, and she, as you rightly said, she was with Andrew Clennell yesterday talking about wages, same job, same pay, concerns around those policies. That's where Labor's going to go at One Nation, isn't it?
1: Well, it's not a matter of Labor going. I mean, I was out in the community on the weekend. I was down the Berwick Market. You know, I move around the community every weekend and through the week. When people raise this with me, whatever their views, people who can't stand that kind of extremist politics, people who think, oh, well, maybe they deserve a go, you know, it's a whole spectrum of views. Where the conversation goes back to where you're having an honest conversation is, yeah, I get people are frustrated, but there's a lot of money pouring in from curious sources putting cute cartoons around on social media to somehow make it all friendly. This is an extremely chaotic conservative outfit with no solutions. And I'm confident, but, you know, not complacent, that when you get to an election in 2 years, a very different thing. You're making a choice. And I don't think Australians want that kind of chaos in their politics. The Libs can't win without One Nation now. That's the structural feature of the poll. And One Nation can't win without the Libs. So let's focus on the substance, not the spin.
0: Tony Abbott was definitely the most effective opposition leader that I've seen in the 24 years I've been here. He was a super effective, relentless opposition leader and almost won the first time around. He did eventually become Prime Minister. Now, as President of the Liberal Party, he is very close to Angus Taylor. Will this help provide some ballast to the Liberal leader?
1: No, I don't think so. I mean, to recycle a failed Prime Minister, he might have been a devastatingly effective negative campaigner against the national interest, I'd argue, on so many fronts. But, yeah, he was negative and relentless. But when he was elected Prime Minister, he failed. You know, I wonder whether he'll last as long as party president of the Liberal Party. That's their idea of the future, recycle a failed Prime Minister. Will he last as long as he did as Prime Minister before they dumped him in office? If Tony Abbott is the future, then God help us, what is the question that's

0: being asked, because that kind of negative politics, I don't
1: believe. But he was able to have a big win, and you know, their internal domestic, their internal politics to one side, because obviously you had Malcolm Turnbull effect and all that sort of stuff internally, but his capacity as a campaigner was very effective.
0: Sure.
1: So they won a big majority under him.
0: And that was a long time ago. But there's a lesson there, isn't there? That kind of negative politics might suit opposition and it might get you attention, but it did not and will not translate well to governing. It just doesn't. And that's the kind of politics we're seeing from One Nation, the politics of grievance with no solutions. And if that's the road Angus Taylor wants to go down, then I don't think he'll be looked at as a serious alternative government, because we've seen that movie before. It doesn't translate well to actually governing the country.
1: Labor frontbencher Julian Hill, thank you. We'll catch you next week.
0: Thanks, mate.
1: Victoria Park, officially a construction zone for work to begin on the Brisbane Olympic Stadium. The first sod was turned earlier today, in fact. Here's Casey Shields.
2: That first sod has been turned to mark what is a milestone on the road to Brisbane 2032. Queensland Premier David Crisafulli, Deputy Premier Jared Blay were joined by sporting heads and kids this morning for the turning of the first sod here at Victoria Park. Now, that is for Brisbane Stadium, which is going to be a 63,000-seat showcase stadium for the Games to host the opening and closing ceremonies and the athletics as well. And then after that, of course, it will go into its legacy mode and become the home of the Brisbane Lions and the Brisbane Heat as well. Now, this day has arrived, but there has been a lot of controversy in the lead up to it as well. The Goorey Camp Embassy was set up here, but they were removed at 1 o'clock this morning. They say that they were ambushed and forcibly removed now that the ownership of this park has transferred from Brisbane City Council to the Games Independent Infrastructure and Coordination Authority. Now, in the lead up to that deadline, Queensland Premier David Crisafulli said the group would be treated with respect. We asked him whether he thought that was the case this morning.
3: We outlined this plan over 12 months ago, and they've been there a little over a month, and they were informed about when it would become a construction site. And it's taken effect and we now get on with it. Green space will be free. It will be accessible for everyone, every day. That's important. This is about taking this to the next level.
2: The Premier wouldn't go as far to say whether the treatment was disrespectful or whether it was respectful. However, in another setback for protesters who don't want to see Brisbane Stadium built here, a Federal Environment Minister, Murray Watt, has actually rejected two cultural heritage applications that were made to try and stop work being constructed here. Now, there are still a couple more being assessed, but as you can see from the pictures today, it is all systems go here, and it sure seems to look like a done deal.
1: Exciting times in Brisbane. Casey Shields there reporting. Tasmanian Premier Jeremy Rockliffe has been grilled during budget estimates over the secret court case of a former minister, Aspen Blomfield, in Hobart. Do we know what this case was about, Aspen?
4: We don't, Kieran. Last year, Tasmanian Minister for Art, Environment and Science, Madeleine Ogilvie, told State Parliament that she was not party to any cases in the Supreme Court. Last week, Ms Ogilvie walked those claims back, saying she has initiated proceedings in the Supreme Court at a cost of $120,000 to Tasmanian taxpayers. Now, following scrutiny from the crossbench, she resigned from all of her ministerial portfolios over the weekend. And during budget estimates today, Premier Jeremy Rockliffe was asked whether he knew about these proceedings.
5: Surely you must have known what it was about, or did you and Cabinet approve the expenditure without even knowing what it was for?
6: These are very complex matters, particularly given confidentiality requirements, and I won't be commenting further.
7: This is about you and what you knew and at what time.
6: I said my answer. You can ask it in, you know, 50 different ways, but these are complex matters, and I won't be commenting any further.
4: Treasurer Erica Betts was also asked about the 1,700 public sector jobs which are on the chopping block as announced in the most recent state budget. Today the state government confirmed they are now looking at 500 voluntary redundancies. However, they have admitted that these redundancies were not costed in the most recent state budget, with many public sector employees with the government for more than two decades.
8: Will they cost money to the 2026-27 budget?
9: The budget was set at a time before the machinery of government changes were announced.
8: So the budget's completely false.
10: It's actually a little bit hard to believe.
8: It's another budget that doesn't tell us anything.
10: Government changes wouldn't be incorporated into the budget.
9: A budget is a point in time.
4: A new poll released by EMRS today shows that 49% of Tasmanians think the most recent state budget is bad. Just 32.5% think it is good. Kieran, budget estimates are due to take place for the rest of this week.
1: Thanks, Aspen.
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1: Now with Luke, great to see you, Luke. And I've got to say, Socceroos World Cup squad all set. And it's one of these trends I see every 4 years. I'm guilty of it. I become an expert in soccer, the world game, football, however we want to call it. Whenever World Cups come around, just an expert for a few weeks and then fall away again.
12: It's like the Olympics, Kieran, where we all become experts on high jump and pole vault and things we don't necessarily pay attention to in the 4 years in between. But yes, there are 17 first-timers in his 26-man squad, Tony Popovich, for the Socceroos for this month's FIFA World Cup. Matt Ryan and Matt Leckie are on the other end of that scale, off to a fourth World Cup, equaling the mark set by Tim Cahill and Mark Schwarzer, as is Bajic, Milos Deganek and Jackson Irvine are off to their third, while Christian Volpato has been included after his late switch of allegiance from Italy last week. It means there's now no place for Martin Boyle, who injured his ACL on the eve of the last World Cup and was cruelly ruled out. Striker Tadej Yenge has also been called up, despite not featuring for the Socceroos ever before. He was also left out of the matchday squad completely for Sunday's warm-up game against Mexico. We'll have more from the coach, Tony Popovich, throughout the course of the day. They're just having some internet issues over there in Oakland at their team base, so yet to be able to do a news conference with Australian media, but that is pending, so we'll bring you reaction from that. Latrell Mitchell is set to miss Origin 2 due to his ongoing back injury. The Fox League team on Sunday Ticket had the details.
13: At this time of year, you just want to see your best players on the stage, and the form that Latrell was in was arguably his best form in his career, and the same with the bloke next to me. Like, I was really looking forward to seeing Latrell and Tommy both playing Origin this year. The record that they've had together when they're on the field for New South Wales is so impressive. And yeah, so obviously injuries playing a factor. Disappointing for Latrell, but you know, again, it just provides opportunity, doesn't it? And that's what's exciting.
14: Look, I think you said it there. The way he was breaking open games previously to that injury was. No player can do it like him.
1: Yeah.
14: No player can do it like him. He's just got that ability to just go bang, flick a switch and he's gone.
12: And there was no new coach bounce for Essendon in the AFL, losing to the West Coast Eagles by 30 points in Dean Solomon's first game in charge. After being kept goalless in the opening quarter, the Bombers kicked back-to-back majors to trim the margin to just one midway through the second term. But from there, the Eagles piled on 8 unanswered goals to all but seal victory.
15: Another contest kick inside 50. Big leap from Harley and all of that. Marrick crunched. Harley gets another go at it. Fends off one. Still going, Harley. Harley Reid doing Harley Reid things.
12: While the Bombers kicked 3 in a row to end the contest on a high, the club's injury curse has continued to follow them. Dean Solomon's first loss as interim coach further soured by losing forward Archer May to a shoulder injury in the opening quarter. In the other game, GWS picked up their first back-to-back wins of 2026 handing Melbourne their first back-to-back losses of the year. And Aussie duo Josh Hazlewood and Tim David have played crucial roles in Royal Challengers Bengaluru clinching back-to-back IPL titles, but teammate Virat Kohli was the star of the show against Gujarat in the decider. The Titans were on the back foot from the get-go in Ahmedabad. They lost the toss, were sent into bats and lost regular wickets to finish on a very modest 8 for 155. Hazlewood picking up two wickets, including the prize scalp of Shubman Gill.
16: Straight up, catch taken. Colossal moment in this game. It is Shubman Gill who owns a little patch of turf here at the Narendra Modi Stadium. Loves playing here, but he's on his way back. And Hazlewood has delivered the big blow early on.
12: Kohli anchored the chase. The veteran opener standing tall as partners fell around him. David with an important cameo in the middle order, making 24. He couldn't see it out, though. Virat almost joined him in the dugout, given outs after spooning one to Gill, but the decision was reversed upon review. Kohli making the most of the reprieve, closing it out in style.
16: That's it. He finishes off in style with a six. It's back-to-back titles for RCB. They won it after 18 years. They win it in the 19th. RCB all the way.
17: What an unbelievable performance. Back-to-back IPL champions.
12: Kieran, that's all the very latest sport to now. But yes, the World Cup proper getting underway in 10 days' time. And the Socceroos 2 weeks from their opening group stage fixture.
1: You're looking forward to it. Thanks, Luke. Talk to you soon. Coming up next, the Northern Territory to construct a new rare earths mine.
18: Sky News will be back after this short break.

0: The Northern Territory government says a new rare earths mine will be a game changer for Alice Springs. Matt Cunningham is live. Matt, this is the government's talking up this sector as a really big opportunity for the top end. When will this mine begin construction?
1: Well, just a couple of months ago away now, Kieran, we're talking September of this year for construction to begin for Arafura Resources at Nolans Rare Earth Mine in Central Australia. Now, this is a project that's been more than a decade in the making, and it's received close to $1 billion in federal government support. But we are now approaching the point where we will see some real action happening on the ground. I was out there late last year. At that time, it was really just a patch of red dirt and a temporary workers' camp that was set up there. But we will see construction happening from September this year. As for what they're mining, well, I might leave it to Stuart Forrest from Arafura Resources to tell us exactly that. Here he is speaking this morning.
2: So NDPR, or neodymium praseodymium, so which is basically the rare earths that go into the construction of really powerful magnets. So with the way the world's moving now with AI and automation, we already have electric vehicles, you have wind turbines for renewable energy, but the big move coming forward as well is around automation robotics, and you're going to see this market grow significantly.
1: Now, they call these rare earths critical minerals, Kieran, and you can kind of see why, given what they're used or the things that they're used to make. And they're also used, as well as those things you heard Stuart Forrest talk about there, when it comes to making jet aircrafts and other weaponry that's used in our nation's defence force. There has been concern that about 90% of these rare earths, these critical minerals, are being produced in China at the moment. That was what saw Australia and the United States recently strike a deal to see more of those rare earths mined and developed here in Australia. The Chief Minister was talking about that partnership at this announcement this morning.
3: We know last year the Prime Minister met with President Trump and signed that all-important critical minerals deal. And for the first time in a long time, that really showed that what we know to be true about the Territory, and that is that we are here to deliver for this nation, for our allies and for the region.
1: So construction to begin in September of this year. We're looking at production by 2029. Also a bit of a boon for Alice Springs here in a town that really, as we've highlighted here on Sky News for several years, has had its share of problems. But we're talking about the creation of up to 1,000 jobs over the construction and then 350 ongoing jobs during the production phase of this project, which is set to run for close to 40 years. So a much needed economic injection as well for the town of Alice Springs.
0: It is indeed. Matt, thanks. Interesting story that. Let's return to politics federally now and bring in Bruce Hawker and Kerry Chikorovsky. We talk about it on a weekly basis at the moment, the One Nation surge. Today, overtaking Labor in the Redbridge poll, it's up over 30%. The major parties, their primary vote starts with a two in front of it, both for the Liberal and Labor parties. Kerry Chikorovsky, what is the One Nation ceiling?
4: Who knows? I mean, let's hope that it doesn't go too high as a good Liberal, and I'm sure that Bruce would be thinking that same as a good Labor man. We don't know. I mean, this is a phenomenon which we really don't know how far it's going to go, because there is clearly a huge, huge level of discontent within the community, and nothing that seems to be happening at the moment is doing anything to alleviate that. You know, for example, the Labor Party are in trouble because they've introduced a budget which is not going down well, and people are really concerned about it, and that's being reflected. They're not going to the Liberal Party. I'll put my hand up and say, I noticed that, absolutely. But, you know, if they're leaving Labor and they're leaving the Liberals and they're going to One Nation, then I think that's a real worry longer term. Having said that, as we always say, it's still 2 years out from an election, and the reality will hit One Nation when they start to having to release policies. I think the really interesting question, though, at the moment, Kieran, is that what does Pauline Hanson do? I saw her part of her interview with your colleagues on Sky yesterday, where she was still saying she's making up her mind about whether she's going to go into a lower house seat. The higher those figures get, the more likely it will be that she'll have to put a hand up for a lower house seat, as I would think will her deputy. I would actually think Barnaby Joyce on those sorts of figures would have no option other than to stand in New England, because if they're not standing in those lower house seats, what message would that be sending to their candidates? They have to send out a message saying, we believe we can win, which means they'll have to stand. But we'll watch with interest.
0: Yeah, they're both definitely considering it, Kerry, and Barnaby is under a lot of pressure, I'm advised, within New England. He's getting a lot of feedback along those lines from constituents that they want him to stay and represent them in the lower house, but with the One Nation, under the One Nation banner, Bruce. But the question is, and I've got Cos Samaras coming up in a couple of minutes from now, but this is an issue that Labor needs to be very aware of and in terms of its planning, its strategy, and the run-up to the next election.
5: It does. And, you know, it's a surprise, I think, to most people that it's come to this and that the One Nation Party is ahead of Labor on primary votes. But we do live in a world where we have preferential voting. And that, of course, means that there are going to be all sorts of implications in that for how people who maybe traditional Labor or Liberal voters and how they would send their preferences if they're in a position where they have to do that. So I think there's a lot of unpacking to be done around the whole issue about One Nation and the surge at the moment. Clearly, there is a protest there amongst a lot of people who are unhappy with the budget and other cost of living related issues. Big question is, how much is this populism that we're seeing in Australia now a reflection of what's been happening in the United States and elsewhere? Or is it something which really reflects the politics of protest? I actually think that there's a more fundamental restructuring and going on in the body politic in this country. And it's largely, I think, because now on the right side of the Liberal Party and the National Party, you have people whose views roughly resemble those of One Nation. And so you've got two or three parties all contesting the same space. And I think with very similar policies, that's a recipe for disaster for someone along the way. And I suspect it's going to be the Liberal Party and the National Party. They're going to take a bath. And the question then will be, well, how do they actually survive into the longer term? Or do they morph into a One Nation Liberal National Party kind of coalition, which I think is quite possible at the moment. But Labor can't be complacent. There's no doubt about that. But you know, One Nation does have issues in places like Western Sydney in explaining its anti-immigration policy and what can be seen in many people's eyes as being racism on the part of Hanson and others in the past and their attitudes towards Asian immigrants and so forth. There's a lot of stuff here that's going to happen over the next 2 years. Fascinating. And, you know, I think Redbridge is doing a good job, I've got to say, at explaining how much of this is taking place now and how it's changing the political world that we live in. It's worrying, but it's fascinating as well.
0: Yes, it is indeed, Kerry. Tony Abbott to be the president of the Liberal Party. I think it makes a lot of sense personally, given how effective he is as and has been as a campaigner. There'll be the critics, there'll be those that saying you're not going to win back teal seats and all the rest of it. But if you're in a position like the Liberal Party is in today, you need to get the support and the ballast of someone like Tony Abbott, who you know will be loyal to Angus Taylor, his good friend.
4: Yeah, and we also, as you just said, know that the one thing we all know about Tony is that he is a very strong campaigner. I think the difference in this particular circumstance is, though, he'll be a campaigner behind the scenes. I would be surprised if Tony continues to have a high profile from here on in. Clearly, you know, getting the presidency gives him an opportunity to talk about things, but he will actually be there to support Angus, and Angus will need to be the spokesperson for the Liberal Party. Tony, I heard part of his interview with you just a minute ago, and he's very clearly talking about reconnecting with the grassroots. He wants to strengthen the grassroots of the Liberal Party. I heard in his acceptance speech talking about needing to build the membership of the Liberal Party. And that's the role of the president. It's not to be the primary spokesperson for the Liberal Party or for the coalition. It is to be the administrative support and to give that support as strongly as you possibly can and to ensure that there is no factional argy-barging going on, which is distracting from the main game. And the main game is to actually present policies which we can take to the Australian people, which will be attractive to the Australian people, and which will form the basis for forming a government and defeating the Labor Party.
0: Bruce, I've only got 40 seconds. I've got to get to Cos Samara standing by. But quickly, your thoughts on the Tony Abbott decision to become president and the support for him, president of the Liberal Party?
5: I think it's just part of the long march to Desolation Row for the Liberal Party. He doesn't represent anything much different from One Nation in so many respects. And I think he's going to alienate the teal voters and the liberal side of the Liberal Party to the point where they effectively split at some point. And I think that's a tragedy for the great, once great Liberal Party. He doesn't bring anything positive, I think, to the future of the Liberal Party at all.
4: We'll disagree, Bruce.
0: Hawker Kerry-Chikorovsky, thank you both. Appreciate it. Let's go live to Redbridge director Cos Samaras, who's with me. Cos, this number, I've just been going through it with Bruce and Kerry, but it's shocked off the back of your broader national survey recently, but now One Nation, clearly the most popular party on a primary vote.
6: Yeah, that's right. So it's a manifestation of two things. One, Labor has lost some skin to mainly other parties, but also a little bit to One Nation as well. And then the flip side to that, the coalition has lost also support after the budget to One Nation. And it's largely driven by people in the outer suburbs and regions, but primarily those with a mortgage.
0: It's a question I've asked a few times on the program today, but you're the person I really want to ask. Is there any sign of a One Nation ceiling?
6: There is. Even in our findings, if you look at what is left on Labor's poll now, Pauline Hanson's net satisfaction rating is -57. Flip side in Labor's amongst Labor's base, Albanese satisfaction rating is +60. So we're seeing a very polarised electorate, three ways, three blocks, mainly around Labor and the Greens, around One Nation, and of course in a smaller block around the coalition.
0: You got some numbers here in your broader surveys, which I think tell a great story as to why we're seeing this. Look at the three Australias: inner metropolitan, outer suburbs, regional Australia, and then in even starker numbers, the three New South Wales: Sydney North Shore, Western Sydney, regional New South Wales, about disposable income. In recent years, it's extraordinary when you break it down to those levels and comparisons, Cos.
6: Yeah, that's right. And that really is the engine of the volatility that we're seeing. If you look at those outer suburban communities and those regional communities in terms of their disposable income since 2022, they've had a massive decline with regards to those disposable incomes versus inner Melbourne, inner Sydney, inner Brisbane, relatively okay, in some cases going up. So it's pretty clear to us that the inflationary crisis is a major driver of this political volatility. And, you know, it's not unusual to come across Australians that we speak to who not only 2 years ago were making pretty drastic choices in terms of how they spend their money each week, they now are having to rely on food banks.
0: Yeah, and the contrast between, say, a Sydney North Shore 10% better off versus Western Sydney, 11% worse off, regional New South Wales, 14% worse off. So the three New South Wales, the three Australias, you can see where that One Nation surge, where that's growing out of, Cos.
6: Yeah, and that New South Wales number in regional New South Wales, it's largely around the Hunter region. It's the worst in the country. So, again, didn't surprise me that when we did our MRP last week, the One Nation primary vote in that part of regional New South Wales is absolutely surging.
0: Before you go, tell me, We know for the Liberal Party this is an existential crisis. You see, they're trying to rally around, get the base to get back to them, and they can build from there. What about Paul Erickson and the Secretary of the Labor Party and the Prime Minister, Mr. Albanese, 2 years out? How do they see this orange surge, the wave of One Nation support?
6: They will be very careful in terms of making any judgments so far out from an election. But they also know that there is a bit of a demographic wall that One Nation hits whenever it comes into the big cities, and that's still there, even with these numbers. So they know which seats they can win. They know which seats they are vulnerable in. It's pretty clear, you know, out of suburban, peri-urban electorates like McEwen and Hawke in Melbourne, the Hunter, obviously, in New South Wales, those electorates are going to be very much in One Nation's gun sights. And really for them and the Labor camp is limit their losses in those areas, and they could get re-elected. But we've still got a way to go. It's 2 years, and who knows where we're going to end up.
0: It's an eternity, Cos, isn't it? Thank you. Great to get your insights, as always, Cos Samaras, with his analysis. Now, thousands of homes are without power across southern WA after what's being described as a 1-in-5-year weather event. Kira is with us. Quite extraordinary what we've seen there, and a watch and act warning is in place.
7: Kieran, the worst may be over for much of southern Western Australia, from Durian Bay to Albany, but hazardous conditions remain. These are things like significant waves at beaches. People are being urged to avoid coastal areas at this time. Trees falling on the road, power lines down, damages to homes. Now, the worst was seen on Saturday night, overnight, where we saw wind gusts of up to 130 kilometres per hour. Now, this caused flooding to major roads across especially the Perth metropolitan area. For some, that even led to unexpected backyard redecoration.
8: I was in bed and the kids come running in screaming the power's out. So wasn't too happy. Not going to be able to watch the footy this afternoon.
9: My partner and my mum heard the pool come in, or the shed come into the pool. Around 3 a.m. it happens. And then I didn't find out until 7 when I woke up. And I was got told there was a shed in the pool. So I was like, holy crap!
10: Sort of up to it like this, because it was really moving. Without that support there, it was really swaying.
7: Data from Western Power suggests that there are still about 70,000 homes without power across the southern part of the states. Now, we've also seen flights in and out of Perth Airport disrupted. The SES says they've responded to about 700 calls for help, most of which in that Perth metropolitan area.
11: Yeah, definitely unusual for this time of year. Our friends at the Bureau are assessing it could be one of the strongest ones we may have across the period. So up to 130 kilometre hour winds through some of the southern parts through there. We did have some structural damage to some roofs.
7: That weather system is now moving towards South Australia. Kieran?
0: Kira, talk to you soon. Coming up next on Newsday, One Nation surges in the polls over Labor, pressure mounting on the Labor government. We'll be live to Jim Chalmers, his news conference after the break.
12: Sky News will be back after this short break.

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1: The government too now, as One Nation surges in the latest polling.
2: Realise the Australian people have changed and we've got to rise to the challenge, which we are doing, and not get ahead of ourselves.
1: Former Prime Minister Tony Abbott pledges a fight back as he takes on the role as Liberal Party president.
3: I guess I'm an organisational leader and my job is to get the organisation into tip-top shape.
1: The Bankstown nurses who allegedly threatened Israeli patients are back in court. And in sport, Tony Popovich names his Socceroos squad for the upcoming World Cup with 17 potential cup debutants among the 26.
4: Any weather, wet and windy across the south to start winter as it stays much warmer than usual for the first day of the season in the centre. Join us on Channel 601 as we walk you through the wild weather.
0: Live on Sky News Australia, this is Newsday with Kieran Gilbert.
1: One Nation continues to climb higher in the polls. It now leads both the major parties. Pauline Hanson is closing the gap as preferred Prime Minister as well. Political correspondent Cam Redden is live with me. And Pauline Hanson says she's up for the top job.
5: She says she's got the ability, Kieran. That's what she told our colleague Andrew Clennell yesterday. And why wouldn't she be feeling buoyant after looking at this latest Redbridge poll? It has One Nation as the most popular party in the country, polling at 31% first choice amongst the voters asked. That's ahead of Labor and the Coalition. And in the preferred Prime Minister stakes, Anthony Albanese still holds top spot, but Pauline Hanson is closing the gap, just 6% behind. Now, one in four voters believe she would be the best choice to be Prime Minister. Pauline Hanson was in Queensland yesterday. Here she is at the Gomeri Pumpkin Rolling Festival near Gympie in Queensland. You could say she's on a roll there, meeting with some of the locals as well. But the Coalition is not yet, as we saw in that polling, picking up much of the backlash to the budget. That is instead going to One Nation. And in an attempt to boost their prospects, the Coalition over the weekend, the Liberal Party, saw the election of Tony Abbott, the former Prime Minister, unopposed in the role of Federal Party President. He says he's going to fight like hell, in his words, to get the Coalition back in the contest, and took aim at One Nation on Sky News a short time ago.
3: And you will never find me going out of my way to attack people just because they are voting for someone else on the centre-right. 50% plus are now desperate to get rid of this terrible Labor government. There's Pauline rolling a pumpkin, and I guess if you go back a couple of years, I was eating an onion. I mean, these are just things that people do in the course of, I guess, getting out and about amongst the Australian public.
5: It is lunchtime, starting to get a bit hungry listening to that. But in terms of what this means for the Liberal Party more broadly, there is some contradiction amongst the MPs about exactly how involved Mr. Abbott will be in terms of the public face of the Liberal Party. Some moderates are calling this a bit more of an administrative role, that he'll be guiding the party from an organisational point of view. That's what Tony Abbott has said as well. But there are others, particularly on the Conservative wing of the party, who want to draw inspiration from him as a political leader, as somebody who has beaten a Labor government and led the Liberals to government in 2013. Here's some of the reaction coming in today.
6: I can say it's the job of the parliamentary party to make the case for policy, not the job of the federal president. His job is administrative, and I fully respect that role.
7: Look, I think he's offering a role now that's a bit more than an old man in a cave that we can go to and learn from, but someone who's actively involved. It doesn't mean that he's guiding the party. What it means, we have access to someone who knows how to win and who knows how to speak to the Australian people and listen to their concerns.
5: It's a public holiday here in Canberra, Kieran, so Parliament back tomorrow. The Liberal Party, the Coalition, feel like they're on a better footing at the moment politically when it comes to the fight on the tax reform that Labor wants to get through. It might not be reflecting in the polls there, but off the back of the current ground of fight, plus the election of Tony Abbott to that role, there is a bit of buoyancy amongst some Liberal MPs now.
1: Yeah, indeed. They've got to climb Everest. They're not even at base camp yet, but at least they're heading towards it. I think that's the view. They know they've got a massive task ahead of them.
5: Yeah, and they've got a pretty keen climber in Tony Abbott as well. He was talking about fighting like hell over the weekend in Melbourne. He's going to be a very key voice in Angus Taylor's year. They're close and they've worked together for a long time. So they're at least feeling like they've got a reason to have a bit of hope in them here, and despite those polls.
1: Yeah, I think that's right. Cam, thank you. Australia's auction clearance rates have fallen to a six-year low following the release of the budget. Senior reporter Matt Taylor is live in Sydney. Could we see the clearance rates sink further, Matt?
8: We could indeed, Kieran. That's what some experts are saying after we did get this data out over the weekend that showed that auction clearance rates are sitting at the lowest level since the depths of the COVID crisis, since May 2020, at that six-year low. On a nationwide basis, let's give you a look at some of the numbers. 54.5% in the last week or so is the auction clearance rate. But if we drill down into state by state and capital city by capital city, we have some vastly different numbers, suggestions that we could see the overall clearance rate drop below that 50% level on the back of higher interest rates and also the fallout from the budget and those changes to negative gearing and also capital gains tax hitting the property market. But across the country, we had 2,681 auctions take place in the last week. In Sydney, we only saw an auction clearance rate there of 51.9%, down from 54% a week earlier. Melbourne was down to 58.1% from 60%. Brisbane saw only 43.3% of properties cleared at auction, down from 45.7%. Adelaide, we saw a big decline there as well, 56.3%, down from 72% a week prior. Perth sitting at 55%, but Canberra, the lowest level that we've seen since June of 2019, with auction clearance rates in the nation's capital just at 39.1%. Some experts say the data that we'll get out in the coming months will show that things are potentially getting worse because there's a bit of a lag effect when you look at some of the pricing data coming in. But this was one expert, a financial broker that we spoke to a bit earlier on today.
9: The borrowing capacities for investors have reduced by up to 15% now, these negative gearing changes. So March and April and May sales, they won't come through the data for at least, you know, June, July and August, let's say. And I think it's going to come through quite a bit worse than people think.
8: The government, of course, selling its budget and rejecting some claims out there that we could see property prices sink by as much as 10% in the wake of what we're seeing out there in the economy with higher interest rates and the budget. But this was the Housing Minister, Claire O'Neill, speaking at the weekend.
10: The tax changes we're making in the budget are not the main driver of that. What house prices in our country move, the biggest driver of them is what goes on with interest rates. Treasury has modelled the impact of our tax changes on house prices. There is a mild affordability impact. For that, we get 75,000 rental households into their own home and a fairer market for housing in this country forever.
8: Of course, we could see some more pressure on prices and auction clearance rates as well in the months ahead, given that the Reserve Bank is widely expected, Kieran, to keep increasing interest rates perhaps a couple more times before the year is out.
1: Yes, Matt, thanks. We'll watch it closely. Now, a Sydney court has heard evidence from an Israeli influencer who said he published video of two Bankstown nurses as a warning to Jews. Max Pfeiffer was cross-examined as the court heard why the footage he recorded of the nurses should be struck out as evidence. Caroline Marcus has been in the court. Caroline, what else did Mr. Pfeiffer have to say?
11: The Israeli content creator said that he had been sought out by, quote, anti-Semites online, including on the chat platform Chatroulette, since the October 7 terror attacks in his country, and that he would post the most serious exchanges he had as a warning to other Jews. Max Pfeiffer, whose real name is Max Alinsky, said he posted his now viral conversation with the two Bankstown nurses from last February to more than 130,000 followers to warn our people from something, from people who want to hurt them. In the video, nurses Ahmed Rashad Nadir and Sarah Abu Lebdeh allegedly threatened Israeli patients and boasted of refusing them treatment. Mr. Nadir's barrister argued the video should be struck out as evidence because it was at least partly recorded in New South Wales, where it is illegal to record a private conversation without a person's consent. He said the conversation occurs in New South Wales. The sound is captured in New South Wales, thus recorded, if not exclusively, certainly in New South Wales, and the intent was to capture it in New South Wales. Greg James KC said he will also argue the platform Chat Roulette's terms do not license use of material to any other user, and that it markets itself as an anonymous chat platform where people, strangers, can chat freely. He called the offending not particularly serious and described Mr. Pfeiffer as an online propaganda warrior determined to go online to expose individuals who had pro-Palestinian and therefore anti-Israeli sensibilities and expose them to the loss of their jobs. The content creator, Mr. Alinsky, testified that he recorded all his conversations online for his own protection due to the number of threats that he had received since October 7. He also said that he'd so far caused five people to lose their jobs, including a taxi driver from Denmark, a tech guy from Canada, and another nurse from the Netherlands who had threatened to inject Israeli patients with an extra dose of drugs. Now, the Bankstown nurses were stood down by New South Wales Health and banned from practicing anywhere in Australia after that video went viral. Outside court, Mr. Nadir's lawyer said that they would try to have this video struck out as evidence, and they also wanted to call Max Pfeiffer as a witness in Australia to testify here.
12: We will argue for it to be excluded. It was a private conversation. It was recorded secretly without my client's consent.
11: Is it not in the terms and conditions of a platform like that?
12: There will be one further argument. The prosecution will be asking for their Crown witness to give evidence from Israel on video link. We will be opposed to that cause. He should give evidence like every other witness inside the courtroom.
11: You want him to come to Australia?
12: We do, and we want to cross-examine him.
11: The Jewish witnesses at the Royal Commission said your client's conduct made them feel scared to go to hospital. What comment do you have to that? Any comment, Mr. Nadir, to that? You made Jewish witnesses feel scared. This pre-trial hearing continues, but the matter will proceed to trial in August.
1: Caroline, thanks. A Melbourne woman who returned from Syria 8 months ago has renounced the Islamic State and jihad in court. As part of her bail application, officers arrested the 34-year-old on Thursday and charged her with terror offences using evidence they had obtained since the return of four other so-called ISIS brides last month. The AFP has not elaborated on how the evidence was collected. Let's take you live to Brisbane. The Treasurer, Jim Chalmers, is holding a news conference. He's alongside his colleague, Renee Coffey, the local member there for Griffith. Let's have a listen.
13: And when it comes to young people in particular, as the Treasury Secretary said last week, something like 90% of young people would benefit from the changes that we are proposing. And if you think about what we're trying to do here with supply, with the tax reforms that we've put in the budget, last year there was $123 billion of borrowed money by investors into established homes, but something like $96 billion for new builds. And so if only a fifth of that investment in established homes found its way into new builds, encouraged by our policy changes, then that extra $25 billion or so would be an extra 25,000 houses a year, or something like 33,000 apartments a year. And so you can see that our housing policy and our tax reforms are carefully calibrated, first of all, to provide homes, more homes in communities like this one for great people like Janice, but also to make sure that where we are making changes, we're still incentivising supply. And even if just a fifth of that investment in established houses found its way into new builds, we would make a noticeable difference when it comes to more homes in communities like this. That's the first point. Second point is that this is a really big week in the economy. In the Parliament this week, we will be debating our tax reforms, which are all about cutting taxes for workers and making it easier for people to buy their first home. That's what our budget is all about. That's what the legislation before the Parliament is all about this week. And it's presented together because one part of the tax reform package pays for another tax cut, another two tax cuts for millions of Australian workers. Now, we call on the Coalition not to vote against housing and not to vote against tax cuts again like they did in the first term. In the first term, they voted against housing, they voted against tax cuts. They're showing every sign of having not learned a thing or changed a bit since the first term when they made those mistakes, saying that they will vote against housing and vote against tax cuts once again. A really important part of this legislation is the Working Australians Tax Offset plus the standard deduction. That means all up, this government is cutting income taxes five times and three different ways. We call on the Coalition not to vote against tax cuts like they did in the first term. Now, altogether, our tax cuts mean an average worker could benefit up to $2,800 a year when all of the five tax cuts are in place. And today is a really important day because today is 1 month to go until the tax cuts which come in on the 1st of July. Right across the board, this government is about cutting taxes, and that's because we want Australians to earn more and keep more of what they earn, and we're taking decisive action to make that a reality. So today is 1 month to go until those tax cuts come into being. In the Parliament this week, we will debate legislation to see subsequent tax cuts as well. Five tax cuts all up, $2,800 for an average worker when they're all in place. Now, the other important thing that's happening this week is tomorrow the Fair Work Commission will come out with its decision on minimum and award-reliant wages. We have called on the Fair Work Commission to announce a sustainable real wage increase for millions of Australian workers. Decent pay and conditions is a really important way that we help people with the cost of living. We've been very supportive throughout when it comes to increases in the minimum wage. We support an increase in the minimum wage, which is a sustainable real wage increase. That's what the submission that myself and Amanda Rishworth have put in to the Fair Work Commission, and we will hear their decision tomorrow. Wednesday, the national accounts come out. In Wednesday's national accounts, what we will see is a genuine investment boom in our economy. When it comes to business investment measured by CapEx, what we will see in the national accounts is a very strong outcome for business investment. When we saw the data for the March quarter, what we saw was that business investment has come in six times stronger than what economists were expecting. And construction investment has come in four times stronger than what people were expecting. So in the March quarter, we have seen a genuine investment boom under this Labor government. We've seen very strong through the year figures as well when it comes to investment, and we'll see that reflected in the national accounts on Wednesday. We've got no shortages of challenges in the global economy and in the domestic economy, but we enter this difficult period from a position of genuine strength, and extremely strong business investment is a really important part of that story. So the government's strategy is to build homes, make it easier for people to buy their first home, and to cut income taxes. Our political opponents have got three strategies too. Talk down our economy, talk up division in our society, and defend the current arrangements in the housing market and the tax system, which are locking too many people out of their first home. I think it says everything about Tim Wilson, that he is prepared to weaponise a scare campaign full of lies against the very kind of changes that he has called for in the Parliament and in his book. And he was caught out yesterday lying once again about the amount of young people with shares. He said 85% of young people were investing in shares. He either doesn't know the real figure, or more likely, he's lying about that as part of this desperate scare campaign against these sensible changes and sensible reforms in the budget. We call on them to vote for these sensible changes when they come before the Parliament. Last point I'd make is this. We've heard that the Coalition is preparing some kind of stunt when it comes to coming up with an excuse not to vote for Labor's tax cuts. We remind everyone that the opposition has already committed to $110 billion of uncosted and unfunded commitments over the forward estimates, and more than half a trillion dollars of unfunded, uncosted commitments over the medium term as well. Theirs is a recipe for much bigger deficits, much more debt, and higher inflation as well. And so when you see this stunt from them, when the legislation comes before the Parliament, remember that they've already got well over $100 billion in a budget black hole over the forward estimates and more than half a trillion dollars over the medium term. And with that, happy to take some questions.
14: Treasurer, a few days after...
13: ...dollars of unfunded, uncosted commitments

0: Insurance rates, there are a number of factors playing out there, including the last few decisions by the Independent Reserve Bank, the broader economic conditions, and also the policy changes in the budget. Some of those, as you cited in your question, Harry, the other day and again today, some of those clearance rates were coming down already, and the budget is not the only factor when people are thinking about those participating in those auctions. But if we are making it easier for first home buyers to get a fair crack at auctions, then that's a good thing. We've only seen the preliminary numbers for Saturday. Some of those preliminary numbers have come up a bit. In other markets, they've gone down a bit. We'll see the final numbers in due course. But the budget is not the only factor when it comes to those auction clearance rates. There are other factors like interest rates, and that's why we had already seen some movement in auction clearance rates before the budget.
1: You say that's a good thing. What about the report in The Guardian today that the property prices have begun to fall, experts saying that it could last for a year and that the value of the property market in capital cities could be wiped by about 10%. Is that a good thing or a bad thing?
0: I haven't seen that story in The Guardian. Obviously, I'm aware that there are a number of different forecasts about the outlook for house prices. The Treasury modelling that we provided in some detail on budget night says that the Treasury expects house prices to continue to grow, but about 2% more slowly than before. That's about $19,000 on the median house price. And so that's Treasury expectations, but I acknowledge that different organisations and different entities have different forecasts. Once again, the budget is not the only factor when it comes to what's happening in our housing market. We have seen multiple interest rate hikes in recent months. We have got a softening of economic conditions more broadly as a consequence of the war in the Middle East, and so we're seeing all of that play out. Mackenzie.
2: Which assets will get the CGT discount? Who will decide that?
0: Beg your pardon?
2: Which assets will get the CGT discount? Who will decide that?
0: Well, all assets get a discount. It's just calculated differently. It's either calculated by an inflation calculation or it's calculated if it's a new build by the 50% discount. We've made that clear throughout. The old arrangements will apply until the middle of 2027 and then an inflation-related discount after that.
2: But who will decide the movement and these discounts, which will apply to which asset class? Will that be up to you? Will you have that power?
0: We'll be determined in the legislation in the usual way, but we've already made it clear that we're not choosing between some assets getting a discount and others not getting a discount. We're talking about a different calculation of the discount, which more accurately reflects the real gains that people make.
2: But the legislation says it comes down to ministerial discretion. So which minister will decide that? Will that be
0: It's set out in the legislation in the usual way. It's not unusual in tax legislation for there to be subsequent regulations and discretion. But your question was about who would get the discount and who wouldn't. I want to make it really clear. It's still a discount. It's just calculated in a different way across the board.
3: Just back on that 10% fall report, given how many young people you've talked about helping into the market with a 5% deposit, how concerned are you about the heightened risk of negative equity, and does that risk further alienating millennial voters?
0: Well, housing is a long-term investment, and people will invest over the long term, and as I said in answering Harry's question, the Treasury expects house prices to continue to grow, but a bit more slowly. You can't read into month-to-month movements or quarter-to-quarter movements when it comes to these big long-term investments that people make. When it comes to young people, this is a budget for young people and for people who are young at heart, like Janice, that we're just hanging out with elsewhere in the building. And the budget's for young people because overwhelmingly the big beneficiaries of the tax cuts are young people. The big beneficiaries of making it easier to buy your first home is all about recognising that there is an intergenerational injustice that we are addressing in the budget. We know that that's contentious. We know that there are people who would prefer the current arrangements stay in place. We know that there are people who'd rather cling to a broken status quo which locks too many young people out of housing in this country. And so we've taken some difficult decisions to change that because we don't want to leave this challenge to somebody else to fix.
4: Given the current cost of living?
0: I'd only say what I've said on other occasions about this. You know, we are expecting, anticipating that the fuel excise tax cut will end at the end of this month. But we keep it more or less under weekly review. If you look at petrol prices and diesel prices, They are down quite substantially since we put that petrol

0: and diesel tax cut in place. That's obviously a very welcome development, one of the reasons why inflation went down in the most recent numbers, even though it went up in other comparable economies, is because we stepped in decisively to take some of the sting out of these higher petrol and diesel prices from the war in the Middle East. And so we've deliberately made a decision to make that tax relief temporary at the same time as we provide permanent and ongoing relief in the income tax system. That strikes us as the best balance, but we will keep that under review in the coming weeks.
1: Minister, you've acknowledged Treasury experts property prices will rise. Rising prices are a good thing?
0: Well, we're not targeting a particular dollar figure or a percentage figure when it comes to the growth in house prices. What we want to see and what our policies are all about seeing is more affordable options for people to buy their first home. Now, one of the reasons why we're investing $47 billion in housing, taking this challenge seriously after a decade of neglect under our predecessors, is because we want to make sure that more people can get a toehold in the housing market. And, you know, obviously there's a big scare campaign playing out right now. There's a lot of lies being told. Obviously there's a whole heap of politics around this, but we're focused on the outcome. And the outcome for us is making it easier for people, particularly young people, to get a toehold in the housing market. They've been locked out for too long. That's not about targeting a particular price outcome. It's about making sure that there are options for people and that people have a fair crack when they show up to auctions.
2: One Nation has now overtaken Labor in the polls, indicating that your budget has fallen flat with millennials, which, as you mentioned, this budget was aimed at helping. What do you make of that? Are you concerned you're leading millennial votes to One Nation?
0: Well, this is about the right outcome, not about the politics. And it's not especially surprising when we've got a budget full of hard decisions and not handouts, when we've got a global oil shock putting pressure on people, and we've got these scare campaigns full of lies, that we would see these kinds of political outcomes. For me personally, I would rather get the policy right and lose a bit of skin politically than to take the easy option and leave everything exactly as it is and lock out subsequent generations from the housing market. I think it would be surprising in the current political context if any government got a bounce out of a budget. We're doing this to boost first home ownership, not to boost our primary vote. And we understand that these changes are contentious. We understand that there's a big scare campaign, a lot of lies being told about it. And so in that context, it's not especially surprising to see the sorts of polls that we've seen overnight.
3: Why do you think people are turning to One Nation, apparently in favour, instead of Labor now, with outstrip both major parties?
0: I think people have legitimate concerns about where they fit in the economy. And for me, the big risk when you look around the world is we want to make sure that Australia doesn't become like other countries where people have this sense that they are disconnected from the economy and disregarded from our society. And so I think people are responding to legitimate pressures and legitimate concerns and anxieties that they have. Now, the difference between us and the three-ring circus on the right of politics is that we are doing something about those legitimate concerns that people have, including whether or not our kids and grandkids will have the same sorts of opportunities that we have had. And so the big con in the three-ring circus on the right is they want to benefit from people's legitimate concerns without doing anything about them. And this is a government which is we are the last ones standing in the sensible centre of Australian politics, but we're not standing still. We're recognising and responding to the very real pressures that people are under. Thanks very much. Thank you. Appreciate it.
4: That's Jim Chalmers, the Treasurer, speaking in Brisbane. Let's bring in political editor at the Financial Review, Phil Khoury, because a lot of what Jim was asked about there, you reported on in the newspaper today, the polling that shows the One Nation surge. He's asked about the property prices as well that your paper and others we've been covering too, the clearance rates down off the back of the budget, and they're struggling to sell that budget a few weeks on, Phil.
5: Yeah, because it's just sort of been muddied, if you like, by the small business element and the investor element. I mean, had the end. I mean, this is a problem, Kieran, when you choose a strategy of seeking forgiveness rather than permission. You're back explaining rather than explaining up ahead of what you're doing and making a case for it. And you know, the anticipation going into the budget was, you know, it'd be about housing, even though we knew they were going to, there'd been sufficient leaks that we knew this CGT change would be across all asset classes, but really housing had been the focus. And had they just confined it to housing, we probably wouldn't be talking about the budget now. But it's all these unintended consequences that, I mean, the Treasurer sort of dismisses it as lies and a scare campaign, but it's, I think that's being a bit disingenuous. There are legitimate concerns and confusion and anxieties that have been stoked in a fairly important sector of the economy. And they're sort of on the sticky paper on that stuff. So here we are, you know, 3 weeks in and since the budget, and they're still struggling to explain their budget, which is not a good sign.
4: What's your take on the numbers today in the Redbridge accent poll?
5: Well, Kieran, you only ever compare a poll, your poll to your poll, right? So Redbridge, the AFR Redbridge poll has been entirely consistent in tracking the rise of One Nation. If I go back to July last year, it started to, you know, pick up these signs. I think it was One Nation was ahead of the major parties as the party preferred on immigration. Then by September, October, it was one in four Gen X men were voting One Nation. Then by Christmas, New Year's, one in four of all voters. Now it's coming to one in three. So it's been consistent. The trend is reflected in all the other polls. The numbers are different because everyone has a different methodology and a different sort of sample. But no one's disputing it. And you just saw there the Treasurer's not disputing it. No one in government's disputing it. No one's rung me and said, hey, mate, you need a new pollster.
4: No.
5: You know, you can argue it might be 1% or 2% either way. But, yeah, they were fairly big shifts. And we decided not to poll straight after the budget, but just give it a couple of weeks and just see how the budget absorbed, you know, it was absorbed. And I think that's turned out to be quite illustrative because if you say a news poll came out the weekend after the budget and even though it showed people didn't like the budget, there'd still been no measurable impact on the government's standing. I'd be interested to see when they're out again whether, you know, it reflects what we've found.
4: Indeed. And you see on the other side, the Liberal Party still struggling to get a bit of traction. My instinct is that Angus Taylor has done better than a lot of people expected, that he's laying the foundations for maybe a resurgence, that you've got 2 years to the next election. There's a few what-ifs there, but now they've got Tony Abbott, president of the Liberal Party. He was probably the best opposition leader I've seen in terms of how relentless he was. Can he add a bit of ballast
5: to
4: Taylor?
5: I was watching your interview with him and thought, you know, yeah, Tony always makes very clear, concise points, and I thought he was, you know, the thing that struck me, Kieran, is in the last couple of weeks, both sides have had to rely on former prime ministers to make their case. I thought Paul Keating released a statement on the budget which managed to explain it more simply than Jim Chalmers or Albanese one's been able to do in 3 weeks, and vis-a-vis Abbott sort of made a case of why we can come back as a Liberal Party more concisely in your interview and others you've done this morning than I've heard from the actual sitting members of the Parliament. So long as Tony sort of sticks in his lane in terms of, as Tim Wilson was keen to impress upon him, and doesn't sort of weigh into his own freelancing on policy, if he's there to back in Taylor, who, let's admit it, struggles to cut through and reinforces the message Taylor's trying to reinforce, then on that aspect it'd be a positive. I mean, it's a difficult choice for the Liberal Party because you've got Teal on one side, One Nation on the other. Clearly Abbott's not going to appeal to the Teals. You know, I think they've got a bigger problem on their right flank right now, as the poll shows.
4: Oh, yeah, they sure do. Phil Khoury, political editor at the Financial Review, thanks for making the time. I know you've got a busy day. Thank you. Let's go live now to a former naval officer, maritime security expert, Jennifer Parker. She joins us. Jennifer, thanks for your time. I really wanted to get you on today to ask you about the shift on the submarine approach of AUKUS. Are you comfortable with what you've heard out of Singapore and that decision by the Defence Minister along with his counterparts?
6: Yeah, I am. And I actually do agree that it reduces the risk in the 2030s. We think about AUKUS, we think about the three phases of AUKUS Pillar 1. The second phase is the purchase of three Virginia-class submarines from the US. And this is meant to be a stopgap to get us through to building our own nuclear-powered submarines. Now, originally, two of those were going to be currently in service Block 4 Virginia-class submarines, and the third was going to be a brand-new Block 7 Virginia-class submarine. Now, no one really knows what Block 7 entails or whether the US actually intend to build that. I think having the same version of the submarine across the 2030s does reduce risk, reduces training requirements, reduces maintenance requirements. There is a downside, and the downside, of course, of getting a submarine that is in service means that it will have less shelf life. So a Virginia-class submarine normally has 33. This may well have 20 or 25. So it's only going to operate till maybe 2058 or the early 60s. But I think that that is worth the trade-off.
4: And what about the cost? Are there significant implications on that?
6: Oh, look, I don't think the cost is a driving factor of this. Are there implications? Look, we don't know what this Block 7 submarine was actually meant to cost. So the US is building the Block 4 Virginias and the Block 5. The Block 5 Virginias has what's called the Virginia Payload Module, so it can carry a lot more Tomahawk missiles. That costs about $2 billion more than the Block 4. How much this submarine that we may have had built in the 2030s would cost, it's not clear. It's not even clear if the US is going to build them. Will the boat we're getting be cheaper? Yes, but do I think in orders of magnitude that it's influenced this decision? No, I think the decision is probably about what the US intend to be building in the 2030s and what's available for Australia to purchase, but it does actually make our acquisition easier.
4: And Jennifer, I'll let you go. I know you've got to get on a plane, but when we look at this life of type extension for the Collins class that's been announced recently, there has been an argument made by some at ASPE and elsewhere that we should look to leasing or acquiring brand new off-the-shelf Japanese submarines in the meantime to fill that gap. What do you think?
6: Yeah, look, I really don't think that that is a good idea. Of course, we should always be considering all of the options, and I'm sure Defence are considering contingency plans. The reason I don't think that's a good idea is leasing a submarine is not as simple as it sounds. Of course, there are complex contract negotiations. Japan has never, ever exported a submarine. Now, that is probably going to change in the next two decades, but that's the case now. Plus, it's a whole new version of submarine, which is a whole new training pipeline. Japan probably doesn't have the spare training bunks for us to be training our people on it like we are on the US Virginias. Whole new maintenance pipeline, sustainment issues. We've got to think about all of the things as opposed to just the purchase or lease of a boat. It's highly complex, and I think that this would actually detract from the AUKUS optimal pathway as opposed to add to it. So I certainly would not recommend that. The only reason my view on that would change is if, for example, the Virginia-class submarines were not coming at all, then it would be a consideration. But that is just not where we are at this stage.
4: Adjunct Professor at the University of Western Australia Defence Security Institute, thank you very much. Former Naval Officer Jennifer Parker there joining us from Perth, thank you. Tasmanian Premier Jeremy Rockliffe has been grilled during budget estimates over the secret court case of a former minister. Aspen Blomfield live in Hobart. This is all mysterious, Aspen. What's happening?
7: It certainly is, Kieran. Last year, Minister for Environment, Science and Arts, Madeleine Ogilvie, denied any involvement in Supreme Court proceedings during routine legal disclosures. Last week, she revealed to State Parliament that she has initiated Supreme Court proceedings at a cost of $120,000 to taxpayers. Now, it's unclear what exactly this Supreme Court case is. She is bound due to the nature of this case. But during budget estimates today, the Premier was asked when he found out about this legal action.
8: Surely you must have known what it was about, or did you and Cabinet approve the expenditure without even knowing what it was for?
9: These are very complex matters, particularly given confidentiality requirements, and I won't be commenting further.
10: This is about you and what you knew and at what time.
9: Is that my answer? You can ask it in, you know, 50 different ways, but these are complex matters, and I won't be commenting any further.
7: Meanwhile, the Treasurer has been questioned over the 1,800 public sector job cuts announced in the most recent state budget. Today, Treasury confirmed the first 500 jobs will go this financial year through voluntary redundancies. However, they have not yet costed how much these layoffs will cost the state budget.
11: Will they cost money to the 2026-27 budget?
12: The budget was set at a time before the machinery of government changes were announced.
11: So the budget's completely false.
13: It's actually a little bit hard to believe.
11: It's another budget that doesn't tell us anything.
13: Government changes wouldn't be incorporated into the budget.
12: A budget is a point in time.
7: Plenty of action in budget estimates as per usual, Kieran. They're expected to go for the remainder of this week.
4: Aspen, thank you. A clean-up effort has begun in parts of WA after severe weather, damaged homes and flooded roads. Kira Hain is live. Kira, where is the weather system headed next?
14: Kieran, that low-pressure system that's been driving this storm is now moving eastward towards South Australia, where there is a severe weather warning in place for damaging winds. And that's what we've seen over this public holiday long weekend here in Western Australia. It affected the southern part of the state from Durian Bay to Albany, and we're still seeing some effects now. As you say, trees on the road, flooded roads, power lines down. There's about 70,000 homes that are still without power this morning here in Western Australia. That power is expected to be restored by about 6:30 p.m. tonight. So public holiday plans certainly changing for a lot of people across the state. That now moving towards South Australia. But this has been described this morning by the Department of Fire and Emergency Services as quite an unexpected and unusual system.
15: Yeah, definitely unusual for this time of year. Our friends at the Bureau are assessing it could be one of the strongest ones we may have across the period. So up to 130 kilometre hour winds through some of the southern parts through there. We did have some structural damage to some roofs.
14: The SES reported receiving over 700 calls for help over this long weekend, especially from the Perth metropolitan area. Perth Airport also had flights disrupted in and out, but the worst certainly seems to be over for here in Perth. I've seen people jet skiing and stand up paddleboarding this morning, so I think the worst for us is certainly over. Kieran?
4: Kira, thank you.
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4: Sport now with Luke and the Socceroos, locked and loaded for the World Cup.
17: Yeah, we know the 26 names now that will be going forward with this team, and among them 17 first-timers for a World Cup. Matt Ryan and Matt Lucky, they are on the other end of that scale, off to a fourth World Cup. That equals the mark set by Tim Cahill and Mark Schwarzer, as is Bajic, Milos Deganek and Jackson Irvine are off to their third, while Christian Volpato has been included after his late switch of allegiance from Italy last week. It means there's now no place for Martin Boyle, who injured his ACL on the eve of the last World Cup and was cruelly ruled out. Striker Tete Yenge has also been called up, despite not featuring for the Socceroos ever before. He was also left out of the matchday squad completely for Sunday's warm-up game against Mexico, and the squad has now relocated from Los Angeles to its Oakland base, where they'll be for the duration of the group stage. The players made a stylish entrance as they try and match the feats of the side 4 years ago that pushed eventual world champions Argentina all the way in the round of 16 in Qatar. You know, it's serious, Kieran, when the boys are rocking up in suits. They're gearing up now for a friendly against Switzerland in San Diego on Sunday. That is their final World Cup warm-up game.
4: It's exciting. Exciting times, Luke. Thanks. Coming up next, the Northern Territory will construct a new rare earths mine. Details next.
18: Sky News will be back after this short break.

0: The Northern Territory government says a new rare earths mine will be a game changer for Alice Springs. Let's go live to Matt Cunningham. Matt, when will the mine begin construction? Certainly, Alice, it could do with some good news, couldn't it?
1: Certainly could. This has been a long time coming, Kieran, more than a decade in the making. But we are talking about construction beginning in September this year for Arafura Resources' Nolans Rare Earth Mine, about 120, 130 kilometres north of Alice Springs. Now, final investment decision in the project was announced last week. Today we've heard from the company itself about exactly what is being mined here in Central Australia.
2: So NDPR, or neodymium praseodymium, so which is basically the rare earths that go into the construction of really powerful magnets. So with the way the world's moving now with AI and automation, we already have electric vehicles, you have wind turbines for renewable energy, but the big move coming forward as well is around automation, robotics, and you're going to see this market grow significantly.
1: Those things are all important, Kieran, but these rare earths are also used heavily in fighter jets, which is probably why Australia and the United States have been so keen to see these rare earths mined here in Australia. We saw a deal signed between Donald Trump and Anthony Albanese late last year. We've seen the federal government offer almost $1 billion worth of support for this particular project in Central Australia. And we heard the Chief Minister of the Northern Territory, Leah Fanocchiaro, today talking about how crucial it was to see these resources developed here.
3: We know last year the Prime Minister met with President Trump and signed that all-important critical minerals deal. And for the first time in a long time, that really showed that what we know to be true about the Territory, and that is that we are here to deliver for this nation, for our allies and for the region.
1: About 90% of these rare earths at the moment, Kieran, come from China. So you can see why the government and the United States government is so keen to see them developed here and see those local supply chains shored up. So the first step of that happening in Central Australia, and that construction due to begin in just a couple of months ahead of production in 2029.
0: Matt, thank you for that. Let's go to our political panel ahead of the parliamentary week this week. I'm joined by Jerome Laxalt. He's the member for Bennelong, Labor member, and the Liberal frontbencher, Shadow Minister for Science and Tech, Aaron Violi, the member for Casey. Aaron, I'll go to you first of all. How would you like to see Tony Abbott make another contribution as president of the Liberal Party, which he was elected to at the end of last week?
4: It was great to see Tony elected on Saturday or Friday at Federal Council, and he's got a proven record as a great Australian, a great Liberal, and he's really determined, as we all are, to make sure that we can do the work required within the organisational wing to make sure that we are match fit for the next election 2 years away. And we know as a parliamentary party we need to work really hard to make sure we've got those policies in place, which we saw a few of those in the budget in reply with the tax back guarantee and the Future Generations Fund, just to name two, to work together between the organisational wing and the parliamentary party to make sure we can get rid of this bad government and put a Liberal coalition back in government in 2028.
0: Jerome Laxalt, what's your read and reaction to what we saw in the Liberal Party?
5: I mean, why stop at Tony Abbott? I mean, you could bring John Howard as the secretary of the party, and then Malcolm Turnbull can be fundraising officer. I mean, he's got deep pockets. But look, I just think it's a step backwards for them and another signal directly at One Nation. They're trying to go even further right. Tony Abbott was someone rejected by his own party as PM, rejected by his own electorate. I don't think it's a good move for them, but it'll be interesting to watch.
0: Well, yeah, it certainly will be interesting to watch. This polling is interesting to watch. Aaron, how worried are you by this latest polling in the AFR? The number has One Nation above 30% primary now.
4: Well, there's always polls. Every week it feels like, Kieran, there's a new poll. There's AFR. Fox and Hedgehog came out today that saw the Liberal primary going up, saw Labor going backwards. You know, there's always movements. What we know is they do send messages and no one should disregard them, but they are a point in time. I think February last year, there was polling that had Peter Dutton as the next Prime Minister of the country, and we saw it move over 3 months, and that's the reality. There's 2 years until the next election, so there's a lot of work we need to do as a coalition, and we know that. But the themes and trends that are coming through post-budget, and I'm hearing it in my community, is that this is a terrible budget that has blindsided the Australian people. People know it's a tax grab, and it's going to cause them more pain and more damage, and that's what we're seeing in some of the headline movements, but there's always going to be a bit of movement in those polls.
0: Jerome, are you feeling that backlash? Your community does have a strong small business cohort, aspirational seat that I think it's a fair way to describe a lot of Bennelong.
5: Yeah, and a lot of young people too, Kieran, and I've received, you know, lots of feedback over our 4 years in government about how difficult it is to own a first home. 40% of Bennelong rent, that is a significant amount, and that's what's been at the heart of our budget to try and address the inequality in housing affordability and change the status quo. I mean, I've been receiving a lot of that feedback over a long time. Since the budget, mixed feedback in the inbox, but in person, I think, you know, it's been okay so far. I was out on the netball courts with the family on the weekend and received some positive feedback there at the gym. But we know there's a lot of work to do here. This is a big change, but an important one for the right reasons, and I think at the right time.
0: Aaron, when you look at the feedback via the auction rates and the property prices, they are down, the clearance rates, prices down, particularly in your home state of Victoria and in Sydney too. Is that, it's obviously delicate because people don't want to lose value in their assets, but isn't that part of the message here, the government saying to younger people, we want to give you a chance?
4: Well, we're hearing mixed messages. It's interesting when Jerome says he's getting mixed messages, that means, you know, Kieran, that it's been really bad. But credit to him. I will actually give Jerome credit. He's one of the few Labor MPs that have come out to criticise this budget and say that it needs to change. So it's genuinely credit where it's due. He does have the courage to speak out. But in terms of the auction rates, I've been talking to a lot of families, a lot of people looking to get into the market, and also a lot of real estate agents here in Casey over the last few weeks. And what we've been seeing is a decline in confidence and in numbers because of the interest rate rises, the conflict in the Middle East. You throw in these changes that blindsided everyone, and people have lost confidence. They don't know what's happening, what's going to change, what else could change in the future. And that lack of confidence combined with the higher interest rates has meant that people are waiting and holding out, and we're starting to see these prices go down. And if you're a young Australian that has bought in the last couple of months, you've been hung out to dry by this government. Suddenly they're talking about, you know, prices coming down as part of their plan. They weren't saying that 2.5 weeks ago.
0: Jerome, your response to that to wrap up the program today?
5: Well, we've had a small reduction in price in New South Wales and Victoria, but, you know, the rest of the article says that prices have gone up elsewhere. Look, I've been reading articles where first home buyers have got into their home unexpectedly, and I think that's a good thing. New build inquiries have gone up. Rawson Homes, their duplex inquiries have gone up 72% because we're targeting that investment with negative gearing and capital gains into new builds. That is a good thing. This one's a long way to play out, but as I said, an important change at the right time.
0: Jerome Laxalt, Aaron Violi, I look forward to talking to you both next week, and the World Cup is coming. I know you both love your football.
5: Well, so yeah.
0: We'll have to, we'll get into a bit of that. Maybe a few tips next week. Yeah, go to the Socceroos. Gents, great to see you both. Let's take a break. And after the break, Afternoon Agenda with you. Chung Lei hosting today.
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0: This is Afternoon Agenda.
1: It's wonderful to have your company on Afternoon Agenda. I'm Cheng Lei. Our top stories this afternoon. Pauline Hanson is closing the gap as preferred Prime Minister as One Nation continues to climb higher in the polls.
2: Realise the Australian people have changed and we've got to rise to the challenge, which we are doing, and not get ahead of ourselves.
1: Former Prime Minister Tony Abbott promises a fight back as he takes on his new role as the Liberal Party's president.
3: If you look at the figures, 50% plus are now desperate to get rid of this terrible Labor government.
1: And property prices fall as the government defends the budget against the latest auction rates.
4: The budget was all about housing and cutting income taxes. It's a budget for first home buyers.
1: And the Bankstown nurses who allegedly threatened Israeli patients are back in court. One Nation continues to climb higher in the polls. It now leads both major parties, and Pauline Hanson is closing the gap as preferred Prime Minister.
5: Pauline Hanson is on a roll. Pressing the flesh at the Gomeri Pumpkin Festival. New polling giving her plenty of reasons to smile. The latest Redbridge survey has One Nation as the most popular party in the country, ahead of both Labor and the Coalition.
2: They're an indicator, they're not a vote.
6: What you're seeing at the moment is Australians lashing out and they're looking for something. They don't know what it is at the moment.
5: Ms Hanson is now the preferred Prime Minister for a quarter of Australians.
7: Do you want to be Prime Minister, Pauline Hanson?
8: I won't knock the job, Andrew, because I believe that I have the ability to do it.
5: Some Liberals are contemplating whether aligning with Team Pauline is their only hope.
9: My view has always been that all the parties in the centre-right need to work together if we are going to be able to defeat the Labor Party.
5: And they'll be leaning on the experience of someone who's done it. Former Prime Minister Tony Abbott is now Federal President of the Liberal Party.
3: And my job is to get the organisation into tip-top shape.
10: He's offering a role now that's a bit more than an old man in a cave that we can go to and learn from, but someone who's actively involved.
5: But exactly how involved remains unclear.
11: I can say it's the job of the parliamentary party to make the case for policy, not the job of the federal president. His job is administrative, and I fully respect that role.
5: As for potential campaign duties...
3: There's Pauline rolling a pumpkin, and I guess if you go back a couple of years, I was eating an onion.
5: Now looking to give the Liberals some bite. Cameron Redden, Sky News. Canberra.
1: A Melbourne woman who returned from Syria 8 months ago has renounced the Islamic State and jihad in court as part of her bail application. Officers arrested the 34-year-old on Thursday and charged her with terror offences, using evidence they had obtained since the return of four other so-called ISIS brides last month. The AFP has not elaborated on how the evidence was collected. Okay. Tasmanian Premier Jeremy Rockliff has been grilled during budget estimates over the secret court case of a former minister. Let's go live to Aspen Blomfield in Hobart. Hey Aspen, do we know what this court case is about? Okay, we don't have Aspen for you for now, but do stay with us after the break.
0: Sky News will be back after this short break.

0: Sky News will be back after this short break.
1: You're watching Afternoon Agenda. Australia's auction clearance rates have fallen to a six-year low following the release of the federal budget. Our senior reporter Matt Taylor joins us live from Sydney. Hey there, Matt. Could we see clearance rates go down even further?
2: That's, Leigh, what some experts are saying after we got this data out over the weekend showing that auction clearance rates are now at the lowest level since the depths of the COVID crisis in May 2020. On a national-wide level, are falling to about 54.5%. But when we look state by state and capital city by capital city, we are seeing some very large variations. Let's give you a look at some of the numbers, because the uncertainty about the federal budget, higher interest rates as well, hitting the property market, and some experts suggesting that we could see that overall national figure fall below 50% in the coming weeks. But in Sydney, over the last week, we saw auction clearance rates dropping to 51.9%, down from 54% a week earlier. Melbourne, 58.1%, down from over 60% a week earlier. Brisbane, 43.3%, down from 45.7%. So a big decline in Adelaide as well. The auction clearance rate there over the last 7 days, 56.3%, down from over 72% a week prior. Perth at 55.6%. Up at Canberra, the lowest level that we've seen since June of 2019, with auction clearance rates there sitting at just 39.1%. Some experts saying that we could expect to see auction clearance rates falling further, because there is a bit of a lag effect when it comes to compiling and collating all of the data. But this is one that we spoke to a bit earlier on.
3: The borrowing capacities for investors have reduced by up to 15% now, these negative gearing changes. So March and April and May sales, they won't come through to the data for at least, you know, June, July and August, let's say. And I think it's going to come through quite a bit worse than people think.
2: Of course, the government out there selling its budget, and it has rejected some claims that we could see house prices across the country fall by about 10%. Some leading investment banks suggesting that we could see this big recalibration coming, the biggest recalibration that we've seen in about 40 years or so. But this was the Treasurer. He was out selling some of the changes in the budget to housing a little bit earlier on today and had this to say.
4: Now, there are a number of factors playing out there, including the last few decisions by the Independent Reserve Bank, the broader economic conditions, and also the policy changes in the budget. Some of those clearance rates were coming down already, and the budget is not the only factor when people are thinking about those participating in those auctions. But if we are making it easier for first home buyers to get a fair crack at auctions, then that's a good thing.
2: Of course, we could see more volatility because the Reserve Bank is expected to continue increasing interest rates over the course of this year, potentially as many as two more interest rate hikes, which could impact the property market further. Leigh, back to you.
1: Thanks so much for that, Matt. Tasmanian Premier Jeremy Rockliffe has been grilled during budget estimates over the secret court case of a former minister. Let's go live to Aspen Blomfield in Hobart. Hi, Aspen. Can you tell us more about this court case?
5: There's still a lot we don't know about these legal proceedings. All ministers in Tasmania are required, as part of routine disclosures, to disclose whether they have any court proceedings against them or any that they have brought forward. Last year, Minister for Environment, Art and Science Madeleine Ogilvie denied any involvement in legal proceedings. Fast forward 6 months and she has admitted that she initiated proceedings in the Supreme Court at a cost of $120,000 to taxpayers. It's currently unclear who and why she brought these proceedings forward. However, Minister Ogilvie has admitted to misleading Parliament and has since resigned from all of her ministerial portfolios. Premier Jeremy Rockliffe was asked about this conduct earlier today during budget estimates.
6: How can Tasmanians have any confidence in what you or your ministers say when this is the standard you accept?
7: I expect a high standard. Ms Ogilvie has relinquished her ministerial responsibilities and is now on the backbench.
5: Premier Jeremy Rockliffe was also asked when he first found out about these court proceedings and the nature of the legal action. If he was aware prior to November last year, he would have known that the minister misled Parliament.
8: Surely you must have known what it was about, or did you and Cabinet approve the expenditure without even knowing what it was for?
7: These are very complex matters, particularly given confidentiality requirements, and I won't be commenting further.
6: This is about you and what you knew and at what time.
7: Is that my answer? You can ask it in, you know, 50 different ways, but these are complex matters, and I won't be commenting any further.
5: Meanwhile, in a separate committee hearing, Treasurer Erica Betts has been asked about the 1,800 public sector jobs which will be cut as announced in the most recent state budget. They've revealed the first details of that today. 500 jobs will go next financial year through voluntary redundancies. However, it's unclear how much this will cost the budget.
9: Will they cost money to the 2026-27 budget?
10: The budget was set at a time before the machinery of government changes were announced.
9: So the budget's completely false.
11: It's actually a little bit hard to believe.
9: It's another budget that doesn't tell us anything.
11: Government changes wouldn't be incorporated into the budget.
10: A budget is a point in time.
5: I can show you a recent poll from the state budget several weeks ago. About half of all Tasmanians believe the most recent budget was bad. Around one third think it was good. Lay budget estimates will go for the rest of this week.
1: Thanks so much for that update, Aspen. A Sydney court has heard evidence from an Israeli influencer who said he published video of two Bankstown nurses as a warning to Jews. Max Weifer was cross-examined as the court heard why the footage he recorded of the nurses should be struck out as evidence. Caroline Marcus has been in court.
12: The Israeli content creator said that he had been sought out by, quote, anti-Semites online, including on the chat platform Chatroulette, since the October 7 terror attacks in his country, and that he would post the most serious exchanges he had as a warning to other Jews. Max Pfeiffer, whose real name is Max Alinsky, said he posted his now viral conversation with the two Bankstown nurses from last February to more than 130,000 followers to warn up people from something, from people who want to hurt them. In the video, nurses Ahmed Rashad Nadir and Sarah Abu Lebdeh allegedly threatened Israeli patients and boasted of refusing them treatment. Mr. Nadir's barrister argued the video should be struck out as evidence because it was at least partly recorded in New South Wales, where it is illegal to record a private conversation without a person's consent. He said the conversation occurs in New South Wales. The sound is captured in New South Wales, thus recorded, if not exclusively, certainly in New South Wales, and the intent was to capture it in New South Wales. Greg James KC said he will also argue the platform Chatroulette's terms do not license use of material to any other user, and that it markets itself as an anonymous chat platform where people, strangers, can chat freely. He called the offending not particularly serious and described Mr. Pfeiffer as an online propaganda warrior determined to go online to expose individuals who had pro-Palestinian and therefore anti-Israeli sensibilities and expose them to the loss of their jobs. The content creator, Mr. Alinsky, testified that he recorded all his conversations online for his own protection due to the number of threats that he had received since October 7. He also said that he'd so far caused five people to lose their jobs, including a taxi driver from Denmark, a tech guy from Canada, and another nurse from the Netherlands who had threatened to inject Israeli patients with an extra dose of drugs. Now, the Bankstown nurses were stood down by New South Wales Health and banned from practicing anywhere in Australia after that video went viral. Outside court, Mr. Nadir's lawyer said that they would try to have this video struck out as evidence, and they also wanted to call Max Pfeiffer as a witness in Australia to testify here.
13: We will argue for it to be excluded. It was a private conversation. It was recorded secretly without my client's consent.
12: Is it not in the terms and conditions of a platform like that?
13: There will be one further argument. The prosecution will be asking for their Crown witness to give evidence from Israel on video link. We will be opposed to that course. He should give evidence like every other witness inside the courtroom.
12: You want him to come to Australia?
13: We do, and we want to cross-examine him.
12: The Jewish witnesses at the Royal Commission said your client's conduct made them feel scared to go to hospital. What comment do you have to that? Any comment, Mr. Nadir, to that? You made Jewish witnesses feel scared. This pre-trial hearing continues, but the matter will proceed to trial in August.
1: Thanks so much for that, Caroline. The Northern Territory government says a new rare earths mine will be a game changer for Alice Springs. Let's go live to Matt Cunningham. Hi, Matt. When will this mine begin construction?
14: Like, we're looking at September of this year, which is a real milestone for this project. It has been more than a decade in the making. We're talking about Arafura Resources, Nolans Rare Earth Mine. It's about 120 kilometres north of Alice Springs. So what's being mined there? Well, I asked that question this morning of Stuart Forrest from Arafura Resources. Here's what he told us.
15: So NDPR, or neodymium praseodymium, so which is basically the rare earths that go into the construction of really powerful magnets. So with the way the world's moving now with AI and automation, we already have electric vehicles, you have wind turbines for renewable energy, but the big move coming forward as well is around automation robotics, and you're going to see this market grow significantly.
14: These rare earths are also heavily used in the construction of fighter jets. That might be, Leigh, why Australia and the United States have been so keen to have them developed here. At the moment, about 90% of these rare earths come from China. So Australia and the US are very keen to see a change in that imbalance. We saw a deal signed between the US President Donald Trump and the Australian Prime Minister Anthony Albanese on that front last year. That has really helped get this project in Central Australia over the line. Here's a bit of what the Northern Territory's Chief Minister, Leah Fenocchiaro, had to say today.
16: We know last year the Prime Minister met with President Trump and signed that all-important critical minerals deal. And for the first time in a long time, that really showed that what we know to be true about the Territory, and that is that we are here to deliver for this nation, for our allies and for the region.
14: Now, interesting that the product from this mine will go via rail to the port of Darwin and be exported from there. Of course, the port still remains under the control of the Chinese company Landbridge. The Albanese government promised to bring it back to Australian hands before the federal election in May last year. We're still waiting to see exactly what's going to transpire there.
1: Yeah, quite tricky, that one. Thanks a lot for that, Matt. And let's get back to one of our top stories. One Nation continues to climb high in the polls and now leads both the major parties. Joining me live now is Independent MP Zali Steggall. Hi there, Zali. How alarmed at you are you about the rise of One Nation?
17: Look, I think what it shows is so many Australian voters are really frustrated and disillusioned with the major parties. Both Labor and the Coalition are failing to listen to communities and to provide real solutions for the problems they face. What I thought was interesting, though, from the polling was the huge proportion, 30-plus percent, that actually are looking for other. So I'm not saying that they will vote for One Nation. They're not supporting Labor and they're not supporting the Coalition. And even if you look at that poll, it looks at who is better placed to manage pretty much all the issues other than immigration, and other was the group identified as having the best capability. So I think there's a lot more to unpack from that poll.
1: So what does this mean for Teals? And does this validate the case for a separate Teals party?
17: Well, I think it validates the question that a lot of Australians are feeling frustrated and are feeling politically homeless. They don't see the major parties as clearly addressing the issues they're facing, from cost of living, from climate change, housing affordability, all those things. What they see in Parliament, and I witness it certainly every time I'm sitting in that chamber, is this adversarial nature between Labor and the Coalition without a constructive process of having solutions so that Australians on the ground feel like they're being heard. Now, there are the angry and frustrated who are turning to the divisiveness of One Nation. I think there is also that 30-odd percent that are looking for something else. And that is the part that I take heart in and that I'm really looking at. How can we make sure that communities have a voice and a say in politics and coalition without a constructive process of having solutions?

0: a lot of business leaders, community leaders who want us to find solutions to the big issues we face as a country, right? We want to make sure that Warringah has that leadership and representation, but also we want to address these national issues from housing affordability to climate risk and how we're managing the economy, how we're managing defence, right? So all these issues require a clear consultation policy. So I'm having a lot of discussions. I don't have any major announcements. Again, these things take time and I have to consult with my community. Whether or not we can change, I think is going to be interesting. But ultimately, what we're seeing from this polling is the trend away from the major parties continues. People want choice in their politics, just as they want choice when it comes to Ubers and taxi drivers. You know, I think in so many areas of our life, we have choice and competition, but for too long, we haven't had choice in politics. And I think that's changing.
1: Sally, you mentioned Warringah. You took Tony Abbott's seat in 2019. He's now the leader of the Liberal Party. Do you think that will significantly change the direction of the party?
0: Well, I would just say Warringah chose a different representation. Warringah was never Tony Abbott's seat. He had been elected, but I think that's at the heart of the mistake the Liberal Party and the Coalition have done for a long time. They take seats for granted. They think they own that seat rather than they are there to, and I am here, to represent my community and to meaningfully put forward solutions. If not, you go, right? You are there to represent your community. It's not an ownership situation. So, look, I think where the Liberal Party is going is they still are not listening to communities on the ground. We know climate risk, housing affordability, future focus, stewardship is really important to our communities. And yet the Liberal Party is choosing to go backwards to a leader who, I would say, views the heyday of Australia as a 1950s white Australia, doesn't really believe in women's equal place in leadership or in how Australia should operate. So he has been an instrument of the demise of the Liberal Party. So it's interesting, and I think it's for them to look at, and it's for the Liberal Party to determine whether going back to the past is how they're going to better address the future.
1: Thank you so much. Always good talking to you. Zali Stegall, Independent MP.
0: Thank you.
1: Queensland has reached an Olympic milestone as early works begin on Brisbane Stadium. Victoria Park is officially a construction zone, but protesters haven't lost hope they can stop the build.
2: Nearly 5 years since Brisbane won its bid to host the 2032 Olympic and Paralympic Games, there were smiles as the first sod was turned for Brisbane Stadium.
3: Overwhelmingly, Queenslanders have been saying to us, get on with it, get cracking and create something that is world class, and that's what we're doing today.
2: Preparation works are underway at heritage-listed Victoria Park for the 63,000-seat stadium that will stage the opening and closing ceremonies and athletics.
4: So the reason why I'm careful with it, because we're in the middle of an ECI process, a dual ECI process with the contractors. So we have our own programs, but they're the people who have the best programs. And so during this year, we'll end up settling that program very carefully. But we've set quite a tight target to finish early because you don't have any time for mistakes.
2: But the new venue means more than the games.
5: We've outgrown it, and this city's outgrown it. And this new stadium at Victoria Park will enable our current members and fans to enjoy footy in a world-class stadium, but it'll also enable the next generation of footy fans across Brisbane and Queensland to enjoy a world-class stadium here in Victoria Park. Thanks again to the Premier and the Deputy Premier and the Government to bring this stadium to life, and this truly is a milestone day.
2: Fences mark the construction zone after activists failed to halt the build. Protesters with the Aboriginal Tent Embassy that was established on the sacred site in April say they were ambushed and forcibly removed overnight.
3: We outlined this plan over 12 months ago, and they've been there a little over a month, and they were informed about when it would become a construction site. And it's taken effect, and we now get on with it. Green space will be free. It will be accessible for everyone, every day. That's important.

0: This is about taking this to the next level.
1: The Guru Camp Embassy has moved to an area of the park that is publicly accessible. It has vowed to keep standing on country in sacred ceremony. In another setback to protesters, Federal Environment Minister Murray Watt has rejected two cultural heritage applications relating to the early works.
2: It's unclear when construction on Brisbane Stadium will be completed, but Queenslanders are being reassured there'll be plenty of time in the lead up to the games.
3: Oh, there's a long way to go there yet. We're at 10% concept design. So the reason you won't see, well, I won't be in a situation where I'd be comfortable letting design drawings go to construction right through this year. There's a long way to go.
1: More applications are being assessed, but Brisbane Stadium seems to be a done deal. Casey Shields, Sky News, Brisbane.
4: Stay with us after the break. The government's proposed tax changes could lead to a further drop in house prices. We'll tell you more about that next.
5: Sky News will be back after this short break.

0: Returning to one of our top stories, auction clearance rates are continuing to decline, remaining below 60% for a seventh straight week. Economists and property experts are forecasting the government's proposed tax changes could lead to a further drop in house prices of up to 10% this year. Joining me live now is REA Group senior economist Angus Moore. Hi there, Angus. Thanks for your time. Do you think that 10% is too pessimistic, or is that realistic?
1: Look, that's certainly on the upper end of estimates in the literature and kind of going around. I think what we're seeing at the moment, you know, we saw in May was a sort of gradual decline in home prices under the weight of higher interest rates. You know, the PropTrack Home Price Index, which was out today, showed prices were basically flat in May nationally. They're down 0.04%, which, you know, once you're getting into that sort of level, I think we can call flat. Sydney and Melbourne were down a little bit more, down 0.2. But really what we're seeing there is the effect of the three rate hikes that we've seen so far this year. It's probably too soon to have seen the effect of the budget flowing through just yet.
0: So when it does flow through, how much of an impact are you expecting?
1: In many ways, that's kind of going to be the interesting question to watch over the next 12 months. I think if we look at the literature, the range of estimates for how big the effect of these changes would be range in the order of sort of 1 to 4, 5%. Treasury's estimates in the budget suggested it would take a couple percent off growth over 2 years, which, you know, if you sort of read between the lines there, suggests 4% in total over a few years. And that's consistent with what we see elsewhere. To put another way, you know, that's probably in the same ballpark as the sort of effect we might expect from higher interest rates, you know, or at least no larger than the effect we might expect from higher interest rates. So probably rates are going to be what really matters over the next couple of years, but certainly some segments will see more of an impact from these changes. You know, think the more affordable end where investors tend to be most overrepresented in housing markets might see disproportionate effects. Of course, working in the other direction is the fact that we have expanded first home buyer schemes that are sort of supporting demand in those most affordable segments.
0: So what's actually outperforming in what price bracket, region, and in terms of property type?
1: Yeah, it's a pretty interesting one at the moment, and it's kind of consistent with what we're seeing from rates, which is a fairly consistent feature in Australian property markets, which is when rates go up, the most expensive homes, most expensive areas tend to fall and be a bit softer than the more affordable areas, which you can sort of think about as buyers looking towards more affordable areas in response to higher rates, and that supporting demand for more affordable segments. And that is, broadly speaking, what we're seeing. You know, the more affordable parts of the cities have been holding up a bit better, not universally, but kind of on average. Regional areas have been holding up a bit better. If we look across Australia, you know, one of the big stories over the last 5-6 years has been the big divergence between, you know, Brisbane, Perth and Adelaide, where prices have more than doubled since 2020, and then Sydney and especially Melbourne on the other hand. That isn't as true at the moment. You know, Sydney and Melbourne still saw prices down, which, you know, wasn't as true in Brisbane and Adelaide. Perth, they were down very slightly. But we are seeing a broader-based slowdown at the moment, which is consistent with rates being an important driver of that, as we'd expect that to fall pretty broadly.
0: What about apartments? I was talking to a colleague earlier, and he says the agents are telling him to sell his unit because they're tanking. Is that true?
1: To date, we haven't seen that. And, you know, we'd probably actually expect with rates, apartment prices to hold up a little bit better than detached because they tend to be more affordable. You know, buyers tend to move towards those more affordable options when rates rise. Of course, the flip side is, you know, with the budget changes, that probably will fall on apartments a bit more than on detached houses because apartments tend to be overrepresented with investors. Though, as I say, we probably won't have seen those effects flowing through just yet. You know, the May data here really only covers kind of a couple of weeks post the budget announcements. Those haven't really been legislated yet. So it's still very early days to be seeing effects from those changes just yet.
0: Thanks so much for shedding light on this. Angus Moore, senior economist at REA Group. Anger is growing around Victoria's escalating attacks on licensed venues after one team responsible for millions of dollars in damages allegedly committed another crime. Georgie Dickerson has the details from Melbourne.
2: The 15-year-old was released on May 21 following a large fire at an alcohol storage facility that's believed to have caused $3.5 million in damages. A children's court put him on a 12-month youth supervision order and ordered he pay $1,000 in compensation. But on Sunday, he was back in custody. The teenager is accused of punching and kicking an off-duty police officer. Victoria Police say the officer had just finished work and was walking in the South Bank area when he was approached by a group of three he did not know. They became verbally abusive and then attacked the officer, where he was punched and kicked. The police association says we have a problem here in Victoria, and it's a big and growing one, adding that our members are so sick and tired of seeing these outcomes day after day. The teen was denied bail in a late night court hearing in a children's court on Sunday.
0: The closure of the Strait of Hormuz is disrupting supply chains and driving up fuel costs, which makes it the perfect time for world's largest electric vehicle manufacturers to expand their footprint in Australia. Crystal Wu explains.
3: A ship carrying more than 5,000 Chinese electric vehicles has docked in Australia. The vessel arrived in Melbourne on Sunday. The BYD Zhengzhou vessel, which is 200 metres long and 38 metres wide, departed Shanghai on May 17. Its arrival is part of BYD's commitment to deliver 30,000 electric vehicles in the coming months. The war in Iran has created uncertainty across global fuel supply chains. As traditional car makers grapple with that uncertainty, the world's biggest electric vehicle manufacturer is revving up its presence in Australia. It's no surprise EV sales have continued to rise. According to the International Energy Agency's Global EV Outlook report from 2026, 55% of new car sales in China were electric vehicles. In Australia, that figure is 15%. In January, BYD surpassed Tesla as the world's largest EV seller. The Chinese-owned car company has been fast-growing in Australia. It officially launched here in 2022 and has so far delivered more than 100,000 electric vehicles.
0: South Australia's One Nation leader Corey Bernardi has offered to speak at a university event aimed at tackling the rise of the far right. Speaking exclusively with Sky News, he says this week's seminar hosted by journalism professors will only undermine democracy.
4: It's promising truth and equality, but this event isn't sitting right with the students of Adelaide University.
5: I think presenting a non-biased view is very important so that people are still have the ability to explore their own emotions and feelings about politics.
6: And possibly showing like both perspectives so that way like everyone, like all students and other staff members are exposed to both sides, and that way it's like we can just make our own decisions about it.
4: The presentation, led by lecturers at the university's journalism school, promises to tackle the rise of the far right by challenging what they call One Nation's toxic gravitational pull.
7: You've got professors, tenured professors, that are lending their support and their weight to this utter nonsense.
4: One Nation state leader Corey Bernardi says this presentation is anti-democratic.
7: This should send shivers up the spine of anyone who believes in freedom of speech, freedom of our democracy, freedom of political opinion, and the independence of the press.
4: Three senior lecturers will host the Zoom event with a special guest from the Victorian Trades Hall Council, Oscar Caspi-Crutchett, who declined to comment. Adelaide University telling Sky News in a statement, "We believe that open discussion and respectful sharing of ideas is at the heart of what we do as a higher education institution." Mr. Bernardi has his own solution.
7: If they want to invite me, I might go online and tell them a few home truths.
8: Journalism, by definition, should be a balance.
6: And I think it's important to share so long as their views aren't biased one way or another.
5: Having that neutral view, like trying not to be too biased on options and stuff, and trying not to be discriminating in any way, just respectful.
4: This event is part of the Australian Festival of Democracy and Human Rights, organised by the Queensland University Social Change Lab, with events and seminars at campuses right across the country this week. Monique Van Hayden, Sky News.
0: Coming up after the break, the Israeli army captures a strategic castle in southern Lebanon. More details next.
9: Sky News will be back after this short break.

0: Israel has seized a strategic castle as part of its deepest incursion into Lebanon in more than 25 years. Adam Parsons has more on the strategic importance of the castle.
1: It does have significance on all sorts of levels. Number one, strategically, from a military perspective, this is at the top of a sheer cliff. It's about sort of 2,000 feet high. And from this ridge, from Beaufort Ridge, you can see all across southern Lebanon. You can see down to Nabatea. You have a huge military advantage, great visibility of all the terrain around you. A second thing is this, the resonance of this. So Beaufort Castle, it's a Crusader castle. It's going on for 1,000 years old. It has been fought over and occupied by the Crusaders, the Ottomans, the PLO, and the Israeli army before. In fact, it was taken by the Israeli military precisely 44 years ago, back in 1982, in they were considered the first Lebanon War, and then they held it for 18 years until the year 2000. It was a scene of heavy fighting when it was taken, and then it was bombarded by Hezbollah forces, and again, more fighting until the Israelis withdrew in the year 2000 and blew up a lot of the infrastructure they had left behind. And now they are back. So symbolically important that they have returned to this site. But of course, the most significant thing of this is that Israel has now pushed so much further into Lebanon and is continuing to push, continuing to take land. There was, not so long ago, the demarcation point was the Litani River, and they were going up to that point. Then, only a matter of days ago, it was notable they were going beyond the Litani River. Now the Israelis are saying everything below the Zerani River, which is the one above, about 6 miles above the Litani, they're saying everyone effectively, that is now a combat zone and people should leave that area as well. So they are taking huge chunks of southern Lebanon, and now they're sort of moving up towards almost the central belt.
0: Joining me live now is California University political science professor Luis DeCipio. Luis, good to see you. We are seeing so much more of this incursion in Lebanon. What do you make of the idea of strategic calculus?
2: Well, I think Israel is deciding to take advantage of this moment in the world politics to move forward and control as much of southern Lebanon as they can. This doesn't work in President Trump's interest and his goal of sort of ending the confrontation with Iran, but Israel sees an opportunity and it's going to seize it.
0: So is the U.S. motivated to provide the diplomatic off-ramp?
2: Well, the United States would love to offer a diplomatic off-ramp, but it doesn't know how. Israel, I think, recognizes that President Trump is in sort of a conundrum now. He doesn't know how to get out of the war with Iran. And they're using that moment in global politics or in U.S. Israel relations to move forward in Lebanon as much as they can. They will continue to go as long as they can, I think, and President Trump really doesn't have the ability to stop them.
0: What do you see ahead for the U.S.-Iran conflict, given that Trump says a tougher framework has been handed to Iran and Iran says it doesn't trust the U.S.? What potential do we have for a deal?
2: Unfortunately, I think every day or two we'll hear about a new deal, but it's very hard to envision that one will be agreed to. They might be able to come up with some sort of very narrow agreement about the Strait of Hormuz. I think it's in both countries' interests to open that again or open it under some limited circumstances. But in terms of ending the war in a formal sense, President Trump will not be able to guarantee peace in Lebanon between Israel and Lebanon. He won't be able to get the guarantees that he's looking for in terms of denuclearizing Iran. And the goal of regime change has already been lost. So he's really in a conundrum. He doesn't know what to do, and he desperately wants to get out of this situation. He needs some face-saving opportunity to do that. And Israel is making it harder by moving further into Lebanon.
0: And on AUKUS, all three of the submarines we're set to get will be secondhand. Do you think this is a sign of strain moment for, from the U.S.
2: Yes,
0: perspective?
2: Very much so. The United States has overcommitted its weapons deployment abroad and strategic agreements that we have with our allies, such as Australia. U.S. producers are not able to produce weapons and submarines in the same levels that they've been committed to. Ukraine has faced this already. Australia is facing it now with this amendment to our previous agreement. I think this reflects a strategic weakness on the part of the United States that we've overused weapons that we had in reserve on the assumption that they could be replaced, but we've discovered that they can't be replaced anywhere near as quickly as we would like. I think in this case, the change is somewhat modest since the guarantee or the deliveries to Australia were not immediate by any means. And there was already an agreement to provide two of the previously used submarines. Increasing that to three and certainly changes the agreement, but not substantially and in the short term.
0: Thanks so much for your analysis. Louis DeCipio, Professor of Political Science at California University. Moving on, 2 weeks from today, the White House will stage an event unlike any held in the history of the president's residence. Mixed martial arts fighters will do battle in UFC Freedom 250, a milestone celebration in honor of Donald Trump's milestone birthday.
3: The White House is being transformed to Fight House as the arena goes up for the ultimate fighting championship.
4: It looks amazing. Yeah, I'm looking forward for the celebration.
5: Oh, that's beautiful. Yes, yeah. September.
3: You're excited by it?
5: Yes, yes, that's good.
3: For days, staff have been hard at work constructing this octagon and the accompanying viewing area on the south lawn of the White House. It's being built right next to the construction site of Donald Trump's grand ballroom. In a fortnight, it will look something like this.
6: A lot of people haven't seen this yet. I'll give you that. I think you'll probably be able to do okay with it. All people invited. Our country is invited to this. It's free.
3: It won't just be about the main arena. The ellipse between the South Lawn and the Washington Monument will become the ultimate fan zone for this ultimate showdown.
6: We're building eight giant screens back there. So we have a small arena here that we're building. Never happened before. And in the back, we're going to have close to 100,000 people.
3: UFC's Freedom 250 event name references the 250th anniversary of the Declaration of Independence, but it's another milestone that day which will dominate. June 14 is President Trump's 80th birthday, a gift for a man who has long had a love affair with the multi-billion dollar sport.
7: The 47th president of the United States of America, by UFC CEO Dana White and others, Donald J. Trump.
3: UFC boss Dana White has been one of President Trump's biggest supporters.
8: It rained like 8 days straight in D.C. since my team's been out there building that thing. Some guy shows up and starts shooting. They lock my team down for like 3 hours when that happened. It's just about getting the work done now. We got 2 weeks to do all the bells and whistles.
3: And he insists it will be his organization footing the bill for this historic event. For now, this is as close as we can get to the UFC arena. Come fight night, it will hold between 4,000 and 5,000 people. Many of the tickets are going free to members of the public, more than 1,000 to military families. But corporate packages are reportedly being sold for up to $1.5 million each for an event the likes of which the White House has not seen before, nor maybe ever will again.
9: You just want to see people beat up each other in the back of the White House.
3: At the White House, Jonathan Kersley, Sky News.
0: A clean-up effort has begun in parts of Western Australia after severe weather damaged homes and flooded roads. Kira Hain joins me live from Perth. Hey, Kira, so where is the weather system headed next?
10: low-pressure system that's been driving the storm is now headed east towards South Australia, where there is a severe weather warning in place for damaging winds. And that's what we've seen here in the southern part of Western Australia over this public holiday long weekend. Now, some of the effects we've been seeing: trees falling on roads, power lines down, homes without power. It's been described as quite a unique weather event.
11: Yeah, definitely unusual for this time of year. Our friends at the Bureau are suggesting it could be one of the strongest ones we may have across the period. So up to 130 kilometre hour winds through some of the southern parts through there. We did have some structural damage to some roofs.
10: Data from Western Power suggests there are still about 70,000 homes that are without power today. That's not expected to come back online until about 6:37 p.m. tonight. So quite a long period of time for people in this cold weather waiting for that electricity to come back online. Some of the other effects: WA Day Festival has been cancelled in Fremantle. Flights in and out of Perth Airport were disrupted as well. It started on Saturday night, which we saw the worst of the storm. A lot of people waking up to even a redecoration in their backyard.
12: I was in bed and the kids come running in screaming the power's out. So wasn't too happy. Not gonna be able to watch the footy this afternoon.
9: My partner and my mum heard their pool come in, or the shed come into the pool around 3 a.m. it happens. And then I didn't find out until 7 when I woke up, and I was got told there was a shed in the pool, so I was like, holy crap!
13: Sort of up to it like this. Because it was really moving without that support there. It was really swaying.
10: SES has responded to more than 700 calls for help, most of which were in the Perth metropolitan area, but the worst is certainly over for WA as that system now moves towards South Australia. Leigh?
0: Thanks so much for that, Kira. Time now for a look at the weather. Here's Sky News weather senior meteorologist Rob Sharp.
14: Winter has started with a bang in the southeast corner of the country as a powerful low-pressure system charges across the Great Australian Bight. Conditions easing back for Perth through today, but it's just beginning for Melbourne, with the top of only 14 today, but wet and windy through this afternoon and this evening, like in Adelaide, with rain reaching Hobart and Canberra tonight, and Sydney overnight into tomorrow with some showers, but staying sunny for now along the east coast and significantly warmer than usual in the centre of the country. But for much more detail on this major weather system moving through the southeast, join us on Channel 601.
0: Straight ahead, Pauline Hanson is closing the gap as preferred Prime Minister. More on that next.
15: Sky News will be back after this short break.

0: This is Afternoon Agenda.
1: Hello and welcome to Afternoon Agenda. I'm Cheng Lei. Our top stories this afternoon. Pauline Hanson is closing the gap as preferred Prime Minister as One Nation continues to climb higher in the polls.
2: Realise the Australian people have changed and we've got to rise to the challenge, which we are doing, and not get ahead of ourselves.
1: Former Prime Minister Tony Abbott promises a fight back as he takes on his new role as the Liberal Party's president.
3: If you look at the figures, 50% plus are now desperate to get rid of this terrible Labor government.
1: And property prices fall as the government defends the budget against the latest auction rates.
4: The budget was all about housing and cutting income taxes. It's a budget for first home buyers.
1: And the Bankstown nurses who allegedly threatened Israeli patients are back in court. One Nation continues to climb higher in the polls. It now leads both major parties, and Pauline Hanson is closing the gap as preferred Prime Minister.
5: Pauline Hanson is on a roll. Pressing the flesh at the Gomeri Pumpkin Festival. New polling giving her plenty of reasons to smile. The latest Redbridge survey has One Nation as the most popular party in the country, ahead of both Labor and the Coalition.
2: They're an indicator, they're not a vote.
6: What you're seeing at the moment is Australians lashing out and they're looking for something. They don't know what it is at the moment.
5: Ms Hanson is now the preferred Prime Minister for a quarter of Australians.
7: Do you want to be Prime Minister, Pauline Hanson?
8: I won't knock the job, Andrew, because I believe that I have the ability to do it.
5: Some Liberals are contemplating whether aligning with Team Pauline is their only hope.
9: My view has always been that all the parties in the centre-right need to work together if we are going to be able to defeat the Labor Party.
5: And they'll be leaning on the experience of someone who's done it. Former Prime Minister Tony Abbott is now Federal President of the Liberal Party.
3: And my job is to get the organisation into tip-top shape.
10: He's offering a role now that's a bit more than an old man in a cave that we can go to and learn from, but someone who's actively involved.
5: But exactly how involved remains unclear.
11: I can say it's the job of the parliamentary party to make the case for policy, not the job of the federal president. His job is administrative, and I fully respect that role.
5: As for potential campaign duties...
3: There's Pauline rolling a pumpkin, and I guess if you go back a couple of years, I was eating an onion.
5: Now looking to give the Liberals some bite. Cameron Redden, Sky News. Canberra.
1: A Sydney court has heard evidence from an Israeli influencer who said he published video of two Bankstown nurses as a warning to Jews. Max Weifer was cross-examined as the court heard why the footage he recorded of the nurses should be struck out as evidence. Caroline Marcus has been in court.
12: The Israeli content creator said that he had been sought out by, quote, anti-Semites online, including on the chat platform Chatroulette, since the October 7 terror attacks in his country, and that he would post the most serious exchanges he had as a warning to other Jews. Max Pfeiffer, whose real name is Max Alinsky, said he posted his now viral conversation with the two Bankstown nurses from last February to more than 130,000 followers to warn our people from something, from people who want to hurt them. In the video, nurses Ahmed Rashad Nadir and Sarah Abu Lebdeh allegedly threatened Israeli patients and boasted of refusing them treatment. Mr. Nadir's barrister argued the video should be struck out as evidence because it was at least partly recorded in New South Wales, where it is illegal to record a private conversation without a person's consent. He said the conversation occurs in New South Wales. The sound is captured in New South Wales, thus recorded, if not exclusively, certainly in New South Wales, and the intent was to capture it in New South Wales. Greg James KC said he will also argue the platform Chatroulette's terms do not license use of material to any other user, and that it markets itself as an anonymous
8: chat platform where people, strangers, can chat freely. He called the offending not particularly serious and described Mr. Pfeiffer as an online propaganda warrior determined to go online to expose individuals who had pro-Palestinian and therefore anti-Israeli sensibilities and expose them to the loss of their jobs. The content creator, Mr. Alinsky, testified that he recorded all his conversations online for his own protection due to the number of threats that he had received since October 7. He also said that he'd so far caused five people to lose their jobs, including a taxi driver from Denmark, a tech guy from Canada, and another nurse from the Netherlands who had threatened to inject Israeli patients with an extra dose of drugs. Now, the Bankstown nurses were stood down by New South Wales Health and banned from practicing anywhere in Australia after that video went viral. Outside court, Mr. Nadir's lawyer said that they would try to have this video struck out as evidence, and they also wanted to call Max Pfeiffer as a witness in Australia to testify here.
13: We will argue for it to be excluded. It was a private conversation. It was recorded secretly without my client's consent.
8: Is it not in the terms and conditions of a platform
13: there,
8: like that?
13: There will be one further argument. The prosecution will be asking for their Crown witness to give evidence from Israel on video link. We will be opposed to that cause. He should give evidence like every other witness inside the courtroom.
8: You want him to come to Australia?
13: We do, and we want to cross-examine him.
8: The Jewish witnesses at the Royal Commission said your client's conduct made them feel scared to go to hospital. What comment do you have to that? Any comment, Mr. Nadir, to that? You made Jewish witnesses feel scared. This pre-trial hearing continues, but the matter will proceed to trial in August.
1: A Melbourne woman who returned from Syria 8 months ago has renounced the Islamic State and jihad in court as part of her bail application. Officers arrested the 34-year-old on Thursday and charged her with terror offences, using evidence they had obtained since the return of four other so-called ISIS brides last month. The AFP has not elaborated on how the evidence was collected. Australia's auction clearance rates have fallen to a six-year low following the release of the federal budget. Senior reporter Matt Taylor has the details.
14: These are the weakest levels we've seen for auction clearance rates since the depths of the COVID crisis. Clearance rates coming in at the weakest level since May of 2020. On a nationwide basis, the auction clearance rate dropping to 54.5%, but some experts suggesting it could fall below that 50% mark in coming weeks. Uncertainty about the federal budget and higher rates hitting the property market. Across the country, we saw 2,681 auctions take place over the last 7 days, and the breakdown on a state-by-state basis differs wildly. In Sydney, we saw rates drop to 51.9%, down from 54% a week earlier. In Melbourne, auction clearance rates at 58.1%, down from over 60% a week earlier. Brisbane saw only 43.3% of properties cleared at auction, down from 45.7%. Adelaide saw a big decline, down to 56.3% from 72% a week prior. Perth was at 55.6%, but Canberra, the lowest level since June 2019, at just 39.1%. Some experts say the numbers could get worse as there can be a lag in some of the sales data.
15: The borrowing capacities for investors have reduced by up to 15% now, these negative gearing changes. So March and April and May sales, they won't come through the data for at least, you know, June, July and August, let's say. And I think it's going to come through quite a bit worse than people think.
14: The government continuing to sell its budget package, but has brushed off some claims that we could see property prices in Australia drop by as much as 10% in a significant recalibration of the market on the back of the changes to negative gearing and also capital gains tax.
4: Now, there are a number of factors playing out there, including the last few decisions by the Independent Reserve Bank, the broader economic conditions, and also the policy changes in the budget. Some of those clearance rates were coming down already, and the budget is not the only factor when people are thinking about those participating in those auctions. But if we are making it easier for first home buyers to get a fair crack at auctions, then that's a good thing.
14: There could be more volatility, though, in coming weeks and months, with the Reserve Bank widely expected to hike interest rates again before the year is out.
1: Tasmanian Premier Jeremy Rockliffe has been grilled during budget estimates over the secret court case of a former minister. Aspen Blomfield reports.
16: All ministers in Tasmania are required, as part of routine disclosures, to disclose whether they have any court proceedings against them or any that they have brought forward. Last year, Minister for Environment, Art and Science Madeleine Ogilvie denied any involvement in legal proceedings. Fast forward 6 months and she has admitted that she initiated proceedings in the Supreme Court at a cost of $120,000 to taxpayers. It's currently unclear who and why she brought these proceedings forward. However, Minister Ogilvie has admitted to misleading Parliament and has since resigned from all of her ministerial portfolios. Premier Jeremy Rockliffe was asked about this conduct earlier today during budget estimates.
17: How can Tasmanians have any confidence in what you or your ministers say when this is the standard you accept?
18: I expect a high standard. Ms Ogilvie has relinquished her ministerial responsibilities and is now on the backbench.
16: Premier Jeremy Rockliffe was also asked when he first found out about these court proceedings and the nature of the legal action. If he was aware prior to November last year, he would have known that the minister misled Parliament.
19: Surely you must have known what it was about, or did you and Cabinet approve the expenditure without even knowing what it was for?
18: These are very complex matters. Particularly given confidentiality requirements, and I won't be commenting further.
17: This is about you and what you knew and at what time.
18: I said my answer. You can ask it in, you know, 50 different ways, but these are complex matters, and I won't be commenting any further.
16: Meanwhile, in a separate committee hearing, Treasurer Erica Betts has been asked about the 1,800 public sector jobs which will be cut as announced in the most recent state budget. They've revealed the first details of that today. 500 jobs will go next financial year through voluntary redundancies. However, it's unclear how much this will cost the budget.
20: Will they cost money to the 2026-27 budget?
21: The budget was set at a time before the machinery of government changes were announced.
20: So the budget's completely false.
22: It's actually a little bit hard to believe.
20: It's another budget that doesn't tell us anything.
22: Government changes wouldn't be incorporated into the budget.
21: A budget is a point in time.
16: I can show you a recent poll from the state budget several weeks ago. About half of all Tasmanians believe the most recent budget was bad. Around one third think it was good.
1: Coming up after the break, Australia will get second-hand submarines as part of the AUKUS agreement. We'll discuss what it means for defence after this break.
0: Sky News will be back after this short break.

0: You're watching Afternoon Agenda. Let's take you live to Melbourne, where Victoria's Premier Jacinta Allen is speaking about the independent broad-based anti-corruption commission.
1: It has been far-reaching, with serious consequences for workers and their families. That is why I acted immediately, giving Victoria Police and the Labor Hire Authority more powers to crack down on these criminals. And it's delivering results, with more than 88 criminal charges being laid and more than 150 construction industry licences being cancelled. And Victoria Police investigations are ongoing. In finishing, and as I hand to the Minister to provide some further details, I want to also announce that the government will be immediately establishing an expert reference group. It will provide advice on how to implement the recommendations, and it will take time to do this properly. As I said at the outset, these changes are the most far-reaching since IBAC was first established in 2012. It will see IBAC as a fit-for-purpose agency as part of an integrity system here in Victoria that further ensures that corruption has no place in this state. I'll now hand over to the Minister.
2: Thank you. As the Premier has indicated, these are incredibly important issues, but they are also complex, and our government response, which will be released later today.
0: The Victorian Premier talking about the Independent Broad-Based Anti-Corruption Commission. Getting back to one of our top stories, Australia's AUKUS timeline is under fresh scrutiny after revelations our Navy will not get any brand new submarines as previously planned. Let's welcome Malcolm Davis from ASPI. Malcolm, great to have you on the show with us.
3: Thank you for having me.
0: So has the US overpromised and we have to pay the price?
3: No, look, when you look at the original AUKUS agreement that led to the optimal pathway for the acquisition of the nuclear submarines, the plan always was for two used Virginia-class submarines, two in-service Virginia-class submarines, and a single brand-new Virginia. What has happened now is that they have decided to update it to have three in-service Virginia submarines to make it easier to maintain and sustain these submarines and also assure that we get the submarines on time and on schedule. So the deal has essentially changed in that sense. We still have the option to buy an additional two submarines on top of those three boats for a total of five. But essentially the goal now is to make sure that we get the submarines and be able to sustain them in a more effective way.
0: So you don't think this is a sign that US capacity is strained and this could mean more troubles ahead for AUKUS?
3: Oh, US capacity for submarine production is definitely strained, and that's something they've got to sort out irrespective of AUKUS. I mean, even if AUKUS didn't exist, the US would need to increase its submarine production capacity, which is too low given the threat posed by China. But with AUKUS, you know, there is a definite need to ensure that they can get to production capacity of 2.3 submarines per year. At the moment, they're about 1.7, 1.8. And I think that with AUKUS, it's important to assure that this deal goes ahead smoothly. And that's why they've taken the precautionary step of switching to three in-service submarines rather than just two.
0: And how is Australia's own sovereign industrial capacity going?
3: Look, we're investing in both the Osborne Submarine Production Facility in South Australia as well as the Henderson Defence Facility, which will be also crucial to support both the submarines and also to build warships under the C-3000 program. So, you know, we are making the right moves in terms of defence industry investment. At the same time, with AUKUS, you have this opportunity in Pillar 2 of establishing production of these undersea drones, these uncrewed underwater vehicles like Ghost Shark, and a key development out of Shangri-La on the weekend was a decision to have a signature project that will lead to payloads and enablers for these uncrewed underwater vehicles. So I think that there's opportunities there for Australia's defence industry, for shipbuilding and for submarine production. And certainly that's absolutely vital when we get to the stage of introducing the SSN AUKUS boats in the late 2030s and early 2040s.
0: Thank you so much for your time. Malcolm Davis, Senior Defence Analyst at Australian Strategic Policy Institute. All right, moving on. Anger is growing around Victoria's escalating attacks on licensed venues after one teen responsible for millions of dollars in damages allegedly committed...
3: And certainly that's absolutely vital when we get to the stage of introducing the

0: The teenager is accused of punching and kicking an off-duty police officer. Victoria Police say the officer had just finished work and was walking in the South Bank area when he was approached by a group of three he did not know. They became verbally abusive and then attacked the officer, where he was punched and kicked. The police association says we have a problem here in Victoria, and it's a big and growing one, adding that our members are so sick and tired of seeing these outcomes day after day. The teen was denied bail in a late-night court hearing in a children's court on Sunday.
1: The closure of the Strait of Hormuz is disrupting supply chains and driving up fuel costs, which makes it the perfect time for the world's largest electric vehicle manufacturers to expand their footprint in Australia. Crystal Wu explains.
2: A ship carrying more than 5,000 Chinese electric vehicles has docked in Australia. The vessel arrived in Melbourne on Sunday. The BYD Zhengzhou vessel, which is 200 metres long and 38 metres wide, departed Shanghai on May 17. Its arrival is part of BYD's commitment to deliver 30,000 electric vehicles in the coming months. The war in Iran has created uncertainty across global fuel supply chains. As traditional car makers grapple with that uncertainty, the world's biggest electric vehicle manufacturer is revving up its presence in Australia. It's no surprise EV sales have continued to rise. According to the International Energy Agency's Global EV Outlook report from 2026, 55% of new car sales in China were electric vehicles. In Australia, that figure is 15%. In January, BYD surpassed Tesla as the world's largest EV seller. The Chinese-owned car company has been fast-growing in Australia. It officially launched here in 2022 and has so far delivered more than 100,000 electric vehicles.
1: Victorians will once again have to tap on when travelling on public transport from today as the state's two-month free fare period comes to an end. While Mikey inspectors return to the network, commuters will still benefit from half-price fares, a daily fare capped at $5.70. The Allan government says the measure will save regular passengers hundreds of dollars a year as part of its cost of living relief package.
3: For those who made good use of free public transport and will make good use of half price fares until the end of the year, they'll save well over $1,000. That's a significant amount of money that gives families real choices and allows them to direct their funds into other important priorities.
1: Straight ahead, Victoria Park in Brisbane is officially a construction zone, but the protests persist.
4: Sky News will be back after this short break.

0: Thousands of Victorians have taken up an offer for free groceries as Australia's cost of living crisis deepens. Foodbank has criticised Canberra for failing to provide funding for food relief services in the recent federal budget.
1: Hundreds of vehicles stretching around the block, all for a small box of produce and pantry staples.
2: In 18 years at Foodbank, this is really the worst that we've seen it. And that's going through bushfires, through floods, through pandemics.
1: More than 1,000 Victorians have turned to an emergency food relief drive-through in Melbourne's outer suburbs for immediate assistance. Among those struggling to put food on their plate are teenagers living out of home, single parents, and, for the first time, white-collar workers.
2: So right now you've got rental availability and affordability that's hitting people. You've had interest rate rises that are affecting mortgages. You've got food increases because of the war in the Middle East. You know, while we've got some relief on fuel prices, you know, we're very cognizant of the fact that come June 30, those excises go back on.
1: Foodbank is supporting an unprecedented 76,000 Victorians each day. There are fears thousands more could be struggling in silence, too ashamed to seek help.
2: I think there's absolutely a stigma. There's a sense of failure if you can't feed yourself or your family. And coming to terms with that is a really difficult thing to do. So you come to it full of anxiety, you come to it full of some mental health challenges, and then you're looking to ask for help. All you have to do is ask. Australians, Victorians, we love to help. You see it across the country whenever we know that people need help, we reach out. All people need to do is be brave and ask for help.
1: Behind the scenes is a dedicated team of 700 volunteers.
3: It's the best thing you can do for your mental health, making new friendships and helping other people when you're more fortunate.
1: Alongside non-perishable items, each hamper includes fresh fruit and vegetables from Victorian growers.
3: And if you go to some of the supermarkets, you'll see the Not Quite Right stand. It's that kind of stuff. But sometimes it's actually almost export quality.
1: The recent federal budget included no additional funding for food relief despite increased demand. Foodbank says they welcome Canberra's focus on the housing crisis, but the absence of specific emergency assistance for food relief is extremely disappointing.
2: I'm disappointed for the Australians that need our help and that we may be hamstrung. I just hope that, you know, the government's eye is trained on what's going on in this community. You know, it's not, in my mind, it's not acceptable that mothers are going without food.
1: Foodbank is encouraging Australians with a little extra cash to chip in. Every dollar donated helps provide two meals for those struggling to get by. Aspen Blomfield, Sky News, Melbourne.
0: A new mine near Alice Springs is expected to reduce Australia's reliance on China for critical minerals. Arafura Resources Rare Earths Mine is due to start construction in September.
4: This red dirt in the Australian outback could have a big role to play in the brave new world. It's home to some of the critical minerals that have suddenly become hot property.
5: Yeah, so NDPR, or neodymium praseodymium, so which is basically the rare earths that go into the construction of really powerful magnets.
4: Those magnets play a crucial role in what some have described as a technological revolution.
5: With the way the world's moving now, with AI and automation, we already have electric vehicles, you have wind turbines for renewable energy, but the big move coming forward as well is around automation, robotics, and you're going to see this market grow significantly.
4: These rare earths are also used heavily in fighter jets, which might explain why Australia and the United States are keen to see them mined here at Arafura Resources Rare Earth Mine, about 120 kilometres north of Alice Springs.
6: China currently dominates about 90% of this market.
4: A deal signed last year between Donald Trump and Anthony Albanese seeks to redress that imbalance. The Northern Territory hopes it will be the major beneficiary.
6: As our country looks to be securing its resources, securing its supply chains and enabling its strength to move forward as a jurisdiction, we have to be making sure we're investing and supporting projects like this, which are going to completely change the game for Australia, our allies and the region.
4: Arafura Resources expects to begin construction of its Nolans Rare Earth Mine in September. Production is due to begin by 2029. The mine is expected to create about 600 jobs during construction and 350 ongoing once production begins. Matt Cunningham, Sky News, Darwin.
0: South Australia's One Nation leader, Cory Bernardi, has offered to speak at a university event aimed at tackling the rise of the far right. Speaking exclusively with Sky News, he says this week's seminar hosted by journalism professors will only undermine democracy.
7: It's promising truth and equality, but this event isn't sitting right with the students of Adelaide University.
8: I think presenting a non-biased view is very important so that people still have the ability to explore their own emotions and feelings about politics.
9: And possibly showing like both perspectives so that way like everyone, like all students and other staff members are exposed to both sides, and that way it's like we can just make our own decisions about it.
7: The presentation, led by lecturers at the university's journalism school, promises to tackle the rise of the far right by challenging what they call One Nation's toxic gravitational pull.
10: You've got professors, tenured professors, that are lending their support and their weight to this utter nonsense.
7: One Nation state leader Cory Bernardi says this presentation is anti-democratic.
10: This should send shivers up the spine of anyone who believes in freedom of speech, freedom of our democracy, freedom of political opinion, and the independence of the press.
7: Three senior lecturers will host the Zoom event with a special guest from the Victorian Trades Hall Council, Oscar Caspi-Crutchett, who declined to comment. Adelaide University telling Sky News in a statement, "We believe that open discussion and respectful sharing of ideas is at the heart of what we do as a higher education institution." Mr. Bernardi has his own solution.
10: If they want to invite me, I might go online and tell them a few home truths.
11: Journalism, by definition, should be a balance.
9: And I think it's important to share, so long as their views aren't biased one way or another.
8: Having that neutral view, like trying not to be too biased on options and stuff, and trying not to be discriminating in any way, just respectful.
7: This event is part of the Australian Festival of Democracy and Human Rights, organised by the Queensland University Social Change Lab, with events and seminars at campuses right across the country this week. Monique Van Hayden, Sky News.
0: Heavy rain in Laos is slowing efforts by rescuers to find two villagers thought to be trapped in a flooded cave. Five other villagers walked free over the weekend following an international operation involving a South Australian cave diver. Our Asia correspondent Stash Butler has more.
12: Monsoon rains have reflooded parts of the cave system in central Laos, where rescuers have been working for more than a week to free several trapped villagers. Those efforts made progress, first on Saturday with a successful dive operation that brought out one villager. Then, after water levels dropped, a further four villagers clambered out on their own, leading to emotional reunions with family members on the surface. Australian cave diver Josh Richards and lead rescuer Miko Parsi were taken by surprise.
13: I was literally gearing up. I had my gear half on, and I was mid-conversation with Miko Parsi about what we were going to need to do once we actually got in there. And all of a sudden heard these shouts behind us, and there's four very muddy miners climbing out of this mine. So completely off guard for all of us.
12: Those villagers are now helping Mr. Richards and other rescuers plot out where two more missing villagers might be trapped, though downpours have temporarily halted the mission. It's understood there's one remaining chamber to search, but accessing it is difficult. Several of the divers helping in Laos took part in the rescue of a group of Thai schoolboys and their football coach that made international headlines back in 2018.
0: 2 weeks from today, the White House will stage an event unlike any other held in the history of the president's residence. Mixed martial arts fighters will do battle in UFC Freedom 250, a milestone celebration in honour of Donald Trump's milestone birthday.
14: The White House is being transformed to Fight House as the arena goes up for the ultimate fighting championship.
15: Looks amazing. Yeah, I'm looking forward for the celebration.
16: Oh, that's beautiful. Yeah. That's acceptable.
14: You're excited by it?
16: Yes, yes, that's good.
14: For days, staff have been hard at work constructing this octagon and the accompanying viewing area on the south lawn of the White House. It's being built right next to the construction site of Donald Trump's grand ballroom. In a fortnight, it will look something like this.
17: A lot of people haven't seen this yet. I'll give you that. I think you'll probably be able to do okay with it. All people invited. Our country is invited to this. It's free.
14: It won't just be about the main arena. The ellipse between the South Lawn and the Washington Monument will become the ultimate fan zone for this ultimate showdown.
17: We're building 8 giant screens back there. So we have a small arena here that we're building, never happened before. And in the back, we're going to have close to 100,000 people.
14: UFC's Freedom 250 event name references the 250th anniversary of the Declaration of Independence, but it's another milestone that day which will dominate. June 14 is President Trump's 80th birthday, a gift for a man who has long had a love affair with the multi-billion dollar sport.
18: The 47th president of the United States of America, flanked by UFC CEO Dana White and others, Donald J. Trump.
14: UFC boss Dana White has been one of President Trump's biggest supporters.
19: It rained like 8 days straight in D.C. since my team's been out there building that thing. Some guy shows up and starts shooting. They lock my team down for like 3 hours. When that happened, it's just about getting the work done now. We got 2 weeks to do all the bells and whistles.
14: And he insists it will be his organization footing the bill for this historic event.
20: For now, this is as close as we can get to the UFC arena. Come fight night, it will hold between 4,000 and 5,000 people. Many of the tickets are going free to members of the public, more than 1,000 to military families. But corporate packages are reportedly being sold for up to $1.5 million each for an event the likes of which the White House has not seen before, nor maybe ever will again.
21: We just want to see people beat up each other in the back of the White House.
14: At the White House, Jonathan Kersley, Sky News.
0: The Victorian government has granted the state's anti-corruption watchdog a new follow-the-money powers. Under the changes, to be applied retroactively, the IBAC will have broader powers to investigate potentially corrupt conduct instead of it having to constitute a criminal act to be investigated. The powers will allow the body to investigate the flow of public money to private and third-party contractors. Premier Jacinta Allan says the new powers are necessary after allegations of widespread corrupt conduct on big build worksites by the CFMEU.
22: Allegations of corruption and illegal activity on big build work sites has been shocking. I am personally appalled by what has happened. And whilst these crimes were committed by a small number of individuals, the impact has been far-reaching, with serious consequences for workers and their families.
0: IBAC will also have expanded powers in other areas, including the creation of a new offence for destroying documents connected with an IBAC investigation. Donald Trump has unveiled new details of his proposed drone port on the roof of the White House ballroom. The US president posted AI-generated images online depicting drones and troops on top of the building. He's calling on a lawsuit hindering the project to be dismissed. Posting on Truth Social, he says, the drone port at the White House ballroom will be perhaps the most sophisticated anywhere in the world. It will safeguard our nation's capital, Washington, D.C., long into the future. With the advent of highly sophisticated and powerful modern-day weaponry, we can no longer defend Washington, D.C. with rifles and pistols alone. This ridiculous lawsuit must be dismissed immediately. Stay with us after the break. Wild weather in Western Australia as wind gusts reach up to 130 kilometres per hour.
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0: Thousands of homes are without power across southern Western Australia after a 1-in-5-year weather event brought wind gusts of up to 130 kilometres per hour. Kira Hayne reports.
1: Public holiday plans may look a little different for many on WA Day after a powerful storm caused flooding, road closures and damage to homes. From Durian Bay to Albany, at least 70,000 homes are without power. The storm came through in two rounds, with the first on Saturday night, bringing damaging winds and flooding. For some, that led to an unexpected backyard redecoration.
2: I was in bed and the kids come running in screaming the power's out. So, wasn't too happy. Not going to be able to watch the footy this afternoon.
3: My partner and my mum heard the pool come in, or the shed come into the pool. Around 3 a.m. it happens. And then I didn't find out until 7 when I woke up and I was got told there was a shed in the pool, so I was like, holy crap!
4: Sort of up to it like this, because it was really moving without that support there. It was really swaying.
1: The second storm on Sunday night was even stronger for some, disrupting plans and causing some flights into Perth Airport to be diverted. The State Emergency Service has reported receiving more than 700 calls for help, most of which from the Perth metropolitan area.
5: Yeah, definitely unusual for this time of year. Our friends at the Bureau are assessing it could be one of the strongest ones we may have across the period. So up to 130 kilometre hour winds through some of the southern parts through there. We did have some structural damage to some roofs.
1: The low pressure system driving the storm is now moving east. A severe weather warning is in place for parts of South Australia.
0: Brazil's health officials are investigating two suspected cases of Ebola, prompting fears the outbreak may be escaping from its epicentre in Central Africa. It's threatening to impact this year's World Cup as millions of people prepare to travel to the US.
6: The Director General of the World Health Organization traveling to the epicentre of the Ebola outbreak Saturday, where despair and desperation are prevalent in the Democratic Republic of Congo as the deadly virus rapidly spreads. At least 238 people are believed to have died, and there are more than 1,000 suspected infections since the outbreak was first declared May 15th. WHO has said the outbreak in DRC and Uganda is a public emergency of international concern. Multiple agencies across the globe, including the Red Cross, have traveled to Western Africa to help.
7: Without health workers, it would be very difficult then to help patients.
6: This particular strand of Ebola is extremely rare, and there's no approved vaccines or treatments.
8: Are you worried that this could spread to the level that we saw in 2014?
7: It depends on how we respond.
6: As a precaution, the U.S. has banned non-U.S. citizens who have recently traveled from Congo, Uganda, or South Sudan from entering the U.S. for 21 days.
9: We cannot and will not allow any cases of Ebola to enter the United States.
6: With less than 2 weeks until the first World Cup game in Los Angeles, there's growing concern about containing the spread of Ebola. Flights carrying passengers from affected African regions will land at specific airports in New York, Virginia, Atlanta, and Houston to undergo health screenings. The U.S. State Department estimates 5 to 7 million people will travel to the U.S. for the World Cup matches.
0: 780 people have been arrested after football fans clashed with police on the streets of Paris. The riots began after Paris Saint-Germain's victory in the Champions League final, which saw more than 200 people injured. The scenes were similar to last year when the club won the same trophy. More than 6,000 police have been mobilised for a parade celebrating the win. Time for your Fox Sports News update with Gemma Barge. Hi, Gem. Some changes in the Queensland squad for Game 2 of the State of Origin series.
10: That's right, Leigh. Good afternoon to you and to everyone at home. The Maroons will have to make two changes for Origin 1 after Broncos Pat Carrigan and Gemmett Shibasaki were ruled out with injury. Carrigan suffered a syndesmosis injury in Sunday's loss to the Dragon. Brisbane say it doesn't look like he'll need surgery, but he will miss 3 to 4 weeks. Carrigan played 48 minutes off the bench in the series opening loss to New South Wales. Shibasaki was an unused substitute, but his series looks over. He's out for 5 to 6 weeks with a grade 2 MCL injury. Socceroos coach Tony Popovich has named 17 first-timers in his 26-man squad for this month's FIFA World Cup. Matt Ryan and Matt Leckie are on the other end of that scale, off to a fourth World Cup, equaling the mark set by Tim Cahill and Mark Schwarzer. As is Becic, Milos Deganek and Jackson Irvine are off to their third, while Christian Volpato has been included after his late switch of allegiance from Italy last week. It means there's now no place for Martin Boyle, who injured his ACL on the eve of the last World Cup and was cruelly ruled out. Striker T.A. Yangi has also been called up despite not featuring for the Socceroos ever before. He was also left out of the match day squad completely for Sunday's warm-up game against Mexico. Well, the party is still in full swing for Paris Saint-Germain as the French Giants continue to celebrate their second successive Champions League title. The reigning champions received a hero's welcome upon their return to Paris following their dramatic penalty shootout win over Arsenal in the final in Budapest, as tens of thousands of fans flocked the streets to greet them. But the celebrations have also left the French capital reeling after some 800 people arrested when festivities turned violent, as fires erupted and shops were vandalised in a bitter aftermath that also left more than 50 police officers injured. Aussie duo Josh Hazlewood and Tim David have played crucial roles in Royal Challengers Bengaluru clinching back-to-back IPL titles, but teammate Virat Kohli was the star of the show against Gujarat in the final. The Titans were on the back foot from the get-go in Ahmedabad. They lost the toss, were sent into bat and lost regular wickets to finish a very modest 8 for 155. Hazlewood picking up two wickets, including the prize scalp of Shubman Gill.
11: Straight up, catch taken, colossal moment in this game. It is Shubman Gill who owns a little patch of turf here at the Narendra Modi Stadium. Loves playing here, but he's on his way back, and Hazlewood has delivered the big blow early on.
10: Kohli anchored the chase, the veteran opener standing tall as partners fell around him. David was an important cameo in the middle order, making 24. He couldn't see it out, though. Virat almost joined him in the dugout, given out after spooning one to Gill. But the decision was reversed upon review, Kohli making the most of the reprieve, closing it out in style.
11: That's it. He finishes off in style with a six. It's back-to-back titles for RCB. They won it after 18 years. They win it in the 19th. RCB all the way.
12: What an unbelievable performance. Back-to-back IPL champions.
10: Don't forget, for more live and breaking sport, tune into Fox Sports News, Channel 500. Thanks so much, Leigh.
0: Thank you, Jem. Time now for a look at the weather. Here's Sky News weather senior meteorologist Rob Sharp.
13: The first day of winter, and we've got a massive weather system crossing the south with wet and windy weather shifting from WA to our southeastern states. But for the east, another delightful and sunny one on the cards for Brisbane at 22 degrees, a little bit cooler, and Sydney only 19, with just a slight chance of seeing that wet weather coming through late tonight. It's really a tomorrow type of wet weather event, but it's going to be coming through for this afternoon, this evening in Melbourne. It's a cold one as well, with only a 14 degree top, with the wind making it feel even colder, especially this afternoon and this evening. Whilst at Adelaide, showers and windy weather coming and going across the day with a top of only 20 degrees. Now for Perth, that's the weather you have been experiencing, and that is easing back. The wind and the showers easing through the day, and it's going to be pretty nice by the end of it, a top of 20 degrees. But looking elsewhere, showers developing through our southeastern states as well, reaching Hobart tonight, but as it remains generally sunny across the daytime through the east coast, and nice and warm for the centre, 29 degrees, well above normal in Alice Springs today.
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0: Live on Sky News Australia with Andrew Clennell. 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
1: Welcome to Politics Now, a day after Pauline Hanson suggested on Sky's Sunday Agenda show that she would be willing to serve as Prime Minister of this country. And the day after, a Redbridge AFR poll found One Nation is in fact leading both the Coalition and the Labor government on primary vote. Extraordinary, unprecedented poll numbers which indicate the federal government's budget hasn't landed well. Joining me shortly to discuss this will be the Environment Minister and Albanese right-hand man and head kicker, Murray Watt. I'll also be joined by National Senator Ross Cadell later in the program. This was my discussion with Ms Hanson yesterday on whether she's ready to govern as PM. Do you want to be Prime Minister, Pauline Hanson?
2: Do I want to be Prime Minister? Mm-hmm. Well, I'll tell you what, I won't knock the job, Andrew, because I believe that I have the ability to do it. I'm not going to underestimate myself or say, no, I can't do it.
1: Do you have confidence you would have a team or could or pull together a team that could form a competent cabinet?
2: You bet I do. I certainly do. I'm getting a great team around me, and even those members of Parliament that I have now, they're great, down-to-earth, the experience and knowledge they have behind them, and it's marvellous. You know, Barnaby Joyce, he's got a spring in his step. He's really happy to be part of the party. He's got a voice. He's out there. And here's a man who's former Deputy Prime Minister of the nation, the portfolios that he's had. A lot of good people. Don't underestimate David Farley either.
1: Now, there's a view amongst Labor and Liberal MPs, and I don't know if it's more out of hope than reality, that this Hanson One Nation surge could mirror Nick Xenophon's run for South Australian Premier. Xenophon was in front in the polls until he said he wanted to be Premier, apparently. So there were also a few issues of sensitivity yesterday for Ms Hanson in terms of her voter base. She had to back business over minimum wage workers, for example.
2: Most businesses are struggling even to make ends meet, let alone, and a lot of them can't employ staff. So I wouldn't want, you know, talk too much about employing, putting up wages, because a lot of these employers out there can't even afford to pay their staff.
1: Then there was this tension between Ms Hanson and her newest Member of Parliament, the Member for Farrer, David Farley. He'll fly three flags in his office, including the Aboriginal flag and Torres Strait Islander flag. This is something you previously opposed. So what do you make of this stance by David Farley?
2: Well, that's the first I've heard about it, to tell you the honest truth. I don't run David Farley's office with his staff or his decision-making. We work together as a team. So that's clearly his choice. He's the elected Member of Parliament. It's not something that I would I do myself. And actually, my view is there won't be, if I was to be Prime Minister or leader in this country, there won't be three flags on the floor of Parliament.
1: And the influence of mining magnate Gina Rinehart sits over Ms Hanson as well.
2: I appreciate the support that she's given me. I've been open and honest with it. I don't know why people get such a problem, or have a problem with my having a plane, which gets me out to rural and regional areas. Gina Rinehart has been supportive of my policies. Why? Why? Because she can see that this is going to drive change in this nation. Her voice is no different to anyone else's.
1: For more on this, a short time ago, I spoke to the Environment and Water Minister, Senator Murray Watt. Murray Watt, thanks for your time. How worried are you by One Nation being in front of Labor in this poll?
3: G'day, Andrew. Good to join you again. Look, as you would hear everyone be saying, you know, polls go up and polls go down. I think you've heard that a lot from people today. But certainly what I think this poll definitely reinforces is the complete collapse in the vote for the Liberal and National parties. That's obviously where most of One Nation's support has come from. But certainly from a Labor perspective, we're not being complacent about this. And we recognise that what we've got to keep doing is focusing on supporting Australians with their cost of living pressures. That's obviously what we sought to do in the federal budget this year. It's what we've done throughout our 4 years in office, and it's what One Nation have consistently voted against. Every piece of cost of living relief that we've put through the parliament in the last 4 years, One Nation has opposed. So life would be even tougher for those battlers out there who Pauline Hanson is saying that she's standing up for if she had had her way and voted down every bit of that cost of living relief.
1: Doesn't the poll today show your budget's gone down like a lead balloon?
3: No, I don't think so, Andrew. I think that, you know, there are some quarters within the community who haven't been happy about the changes, but there are other quarters of the community who stand to gain a lot from this budget. In particular, every working Australian, as you know, will receive another tax cut from our government. And what that means is that if you put that together with the other tax cuts we've delivered, the average working Australian will be $2,800 a year better off. Now, again, if we're talking about One Nation, they have voted against those tax cuts that we've delivered in the past, and they say they don't support these ones. So while they're out there saying that they support battlers, they're voting against the things that we're doing as a government to try to take pressure off people, and that's something they're going to have to explain to people.
1: Well, hit this rhetoric from you now. Does the government feel it's time now to take Pauline Hanson on a bit? Because neither you nor the Liberals seem to be able to lay a glove on her at the moment.
3: Well, it's the first time anyone's suggested that I haven't been spending enough time focusing on exposing Pauline Hanson's hypocrisy, Andrew. But I do think it's important that we get out there and explain to people what she and her colleagues actually do when they come to Parliament. I noticed in your interview yesterday with Pauline Hanson, Andrew, she didn't support an increase to the minimum wage. So the 2 or 3 million lowest paid workers in Australia, the cleaners, the shop assistants, the other low-paid workers, aged care workers, she doesn't seem to support them getting a wage rise at a time when they're doing it tough. She indicated that she was open to bringing back John Howard's work choices regime, which made it easier to sack people. These are the things that I think it's important that people know about Pauline Hanson and One Nation, is that they might be out there saying to people that they're standing up for battlers, but when they come to Canberra and cast a vote, they vote against the things that are designed to help those battlers. I mean, if you look at how Pauline Hanson and One Nation have voted over the last 4 years, if you're looking for a party that supports lower wages, vote for One Nation. If you're looking for a party that supports more expensive medicines, vote for One Nation, because they opposed our policy to make medicines cheaper. If you're looking for a party that doesn't support more bulk billed appointments, then vote for One Nation, because they opposed our measures to increase bulk billing of medical care. So these are the facts that people deserve to know about One Nation. You're not going to hear them from Pauline Hanson or any of her colleagues. They're going to keep going on about supporting battlers. But meanwhile, they sneak down to Canberra, vote with the Liberal Party against bulk billing, against wage rises, against funding for housing, against cheaper medicines. And I don't know how that's going to make battlers' lives easier. So, yeah, we're going to be out there telling people what actually goes on when Pauline Hanson and her colleagues have a chance to vote.
1: Has she got a point, though, that the pressures caused by your IR laws are too much for small business at the moment?
3: I don't believe she has, Andrew. I mean, you will remember I did serve a period of time as the IR minister where we were implementing those reforms. And what they were about was evening the playing field for your average worker and employers. We recognise as the Labor Party that we want to have successful businesses in Australia who can then employ people and create more jobs. But it's also important that the average working person gets a fair go at work. And that's what's happening now as a result of our changes. I mean, again, just to give you one example, the law that we brought in that's known as same job, same pay, that was all about overcoming the situation where big employers, the mining companies, some of the big airlines, were hiring people as labour hire, paying them 20%, 30%, 40% less than the permanent workers in those firms, and they were allowed to get away with it. We changed the law to make it clear that those companies have to pay people the same pay rate for the same job. And what did Pauline Hanson do? She voted with the Liberal Party against it. So those labour hire workers would be earning 20, 30, 40% less if Pauline Hanson and the Liberal Party had got their way. So, you know, it is important that everyone in Australia has a fair go. We want to see poorer working Australians get ahead in life, and our IR laws are helping to do that.
1: What did you make of Pauline Hanson declaring she'd be happy to be Prime Minister and she'd have a competent enough cabinet?
3: Oh, well, it's up to Pauline Hanson to demonstrate that she's up to the task and that she's got a team that's up to the task. I mean, I think if you have a look back at One Nation's history in terms of the candidates that they've recruited, very often they end up pulling out of One Nation because of some internal disagreement or some kind of scandal. You know, we've seen the scandal that continues to float around their former campaign director, who was convicted of rape charges. We know that in Queensland here, when they had 11 MPs elected to the state parliament in 1998, within about 12 months, 10 of them had left One Nation because they'd all fallen out and were fighting amongst each other. I mean, Pauline Hanson's got to be able to demonstrate that she can have candidates stand in elections who aren't full of scandal, who won't fight with each other and can actually focus on delivering to working people. And that's up to her to demonstrate that.
1: What's your personal view of Pauline Hanson? Is she a smart politician in your view?
3: Oh, look, you can't look at her results and not say that she's quite a clever politician. You know, I know she likes to present herself as some person who's run a small business her entire life. It's worth remembering that Pauline Hanson has been an elected politician for most of the last 30 years. She likes to have a go at career politicians. Well, you know, she is a career politician. Most of her working life has been spent in Parliament or around Parliament. So she's learnt a few things along the way. Good luck to her. But I think one of the most important things you can do as a politician is deliver to the people who vote for you and support you. That's what the Labor Party is about, is standing up for the average working person, delivering those wage rises, delivering that better and cheaper healthcare, delivering more housing. Pauline Hanson says she stands for those things, and yet she votes with the Liberal Party to stop housing, jack up the prices of medicines and healthcare, and vote down wage rises. So, you know, you've got to actually deliver on what you say you stand for.
1: What do you see as the reason for the growth in their vote? It's almost doubled, more than doubled, really, and that seems to be since the Bondi massacre. And there was criticism the Prime Minister didn't get moving quick enough there. Do you think that's been a contributor, or what else do you attribute it to?
3: I think what it's probably mostly about, Andrew, is the complete collapse in the Liberal and National Party votes, and that was going on for most of last year. You could see One Nation's polling rise, as you could see the Liberal and National Party's polls fall. You know, the Liberals and the Nationals were distracted by their own leadership tussles and their internal debates, and a lot of Australians could see that and went to someone else. So, you know, you can see a complete translation of the drop of the Liberal and National Party votes to increasing One Nation's vote. But equally, you know, we understand in the government that there's a lot of people feeling very under pressure at the moment from economic circumstances. And I think in that sort of situation, a lot of people are sending a message that they're not happy. That's obviously important that we listen to that message. It's why we've got to remain really focused on delivering cost of living support for people. And again, that's what our budget's about. You know, this will be an opportunity to see whether Pauline Hanson stands for the average worker who's going to get a tax cut from Labor in addition to those that we've provided before, or is she going to continue to support the kind of people who own assets and pay less tax than the nurse who goes to work every day, the truckie who goes to work every day and earns a wage.
1: She says she's copping the same wedge, I guess, as Angus Taylor's complaining about, that you don't split the $250 payment with the capital gains tax changes. It's a bit of a trick, isn't it?
3: Well, the reason we've combined those measures, Andrew, is because it's the changes to things like negative gearing and capital gains tax which help pay for the tax cuts that we're providing to every working Australian. I'm not sure if they're suggesting that we should provide a tax cut without showing how we're going to pay for it. I mean, we've seen from Angus Taylor that from his budget reply that he wants to index tax brackets, but he can't say how he's going to pay for it. We're a responsible government. We're putting forward a plan for tax cuts that shows how we're going to pay for it. And that's by evening out the taxation system between those who work for a living and those who own assets.
1: What do you make of Pauline Hanson's association with Gina Rinehart?
3: Well, I think everyone makes their own decisions about who they spend time with and who they accept gifts of $2 billion planes from. It hasn't happened to me lately, I've got to say. And I think the more important point, Andrew, is that it shows in her spending time and currying favour with Gina Rinehart and Clive Palmer, but what she's really about is supporting billionaires and those who get ahead in life and not the battlers who put her there. As I say, you know, she has every opportunity every time she and her One Nation colleagues come to Canberra to actually vote for things that will help the battlers that she says she cares about. But instead, she votes for policies that billionaires support. It's the billionaire backers of Pauline Hanson and One Nation that want lower wages and worse IR laws, and that's what she votes for.
1: Well, what do you make of a proposal for a government to take a stake in new oil and gas projects and have a sovereign fund like Norway? I'm sure that would get a lot of support in Australia.
3: Look, it might do from some people. I think what a lot of people haven't realised about what we see in Norway is that, sure, the government collects a lot more tax there, but it also spends a lot more taxpayers' money on the infrastructure around oil and gas developments. We've got a different approach here in Australia where the private companies tend to pay for that investment rather than taxpayers, and that's why we have the tax arrangements that we do. But I don't think we should lose sight of the recent announcement the government made, Andrew, about putting in place a domestic gas reservation for the East Coast. We do want to make sure that Australians get the full benefit of our resources. That's why we're looking to bring in that domestic gas reservation to make sure that Australia gets its fair share of the gas that we produce. That's what happens in Western Australia. It's helped to keep gas prices down there. So that's more the path that we're taking as a government.
1: Now, just finally, you've had a shot at her for not coming to estimates, but do you think the public out there would care or not whether she comes to a Senate committee, Pauline Hanson?
3: Well, I think the important point here, Andrew, is that, you know, as politicians, we are very well paid. Senator Hanson herself would be earning well over $200,000 a year paid for by the taxpayer. I find that most taxpayers think that a core part of our job is turning up to Parliament, whether that be parliamentary sittings or estimates committee hearings. And, you know, it's up to Senator Hanson to explain to taxpayers why they're paying her more than $200,000 a year and she doesn't bother turning up to a core part of the job. Not many of those battlers out there who are going to work every day get paid a salary when they don't turn up to work. It's up to Senator Hanson to explain why she thinks she's different.
1: Murray Watt, thanks so much for your time.
3: Thanks, Andrew.
1: Murray Watt there and Pauline Hanson will stay with us after the break, and the National Senator Ross Cadell joins me for more reaction to that polling showing One Nation on top.
0: Sky News will be back after this short break.

0: Sky News will be back after this short break.
1: All right, joining me live, National Senator Ross Cadell. How are you going?
2: Good.
1: Having a good First time I've had you on since the backbench. How's the backbench?
2: Mate, plenty of room to stretch out, nice and comfortable there. Do what you want. It's pretty good.
1: And you're saying second time you left the front bench in
2: six weeks? Second time. I think I was dumped
1: in
2: 6 weeks.
1: You left twice in 6 weeks, so that's some sort of record.
2: I think it'd be a trivia question one day. Yeah, it was punted and then punted.
1: You should be so lucky to be a trivia question, perhaps. Is the National Party's very existence under threat?
2: I think at the moment polling really puts pressure on it. You can't say anything other than that. It's we've suffered because of what's happened over the last 18 months. We need to get trust back in what we're doing.
1: And, what does that mean, trust back?
2: Mate, we did nothing for nine.
1: The front bench in six weeks.
2: Second time. I think I was dumped in 6 weeks.

0: SC wasn't even set up. It was destined to fail. So
1: didn't David Littleproud contribute to this?
0: I think we did it for the right reasons. The reasons that the break happened was we needed ideas. We knew the pressure in that, you know, the shadow cabinet we joked about was 2 hours of us, nine of us sitting around talking about things. The very ideas that are being spoken about now budget in reply were the things that were being spoken about we were fighting for there. We just didn't see it through.
1: Why isn't Angus Taylor cutting through?
0: Because I think we've had those 9 or 12 months of not doing a lot. We need to actually show what we are going to do to fix the problems. People are over the normal business of things. I watched Murray's interview and he's going back to talking points. People are over talking points. If you come out with a talking point, I don't think you've got any credibility.
1: You've got to talk like Paul Lane, is that it?
0: It's not hard to be honest, and you have to get there, but we need to
1: show... You guys aren't used to it typically in politics?
0: You know me, all the time.
1: You're pretty honest, Ross.
0: All the time. I just think a history on message in bulk over time about what you're going to do with demonstration, and that's why I don't think there's a short-term change.
1: Is this why it hurts Labor too?
0: Yeah, really. And I think people are suffering from the consequences of them, and I don't think you've seen Labor hit bottom yet. I think we've hit bottom. I think Labor's got a little bit to go, and I think you'll see the knives come out for Pauline. I don't think it'll hurt her.
1: You think she'll win a substantial number of seats at the election?
0: I think there's some time to go there. When you start getting there, and if she, you know, will she be included in debates? Will she do a national press conference by herself? Will she take questions? You know, there's all these things to go where people have to buy into her.
1: It's all potentially down to the campaign. That's how I feel too.
0: I think it is.
1: How does One Nation's approach differ from the Nationals on policy? What are the main points of difference?
0: I think we have a far more regional basis when it comes to infrastructure and services and the difference between the bush and that. She's going into the inner west seat. She's looking at cities. She's going for the town guy as much as anything else. We aren't going there. We aren't fishing there. There was a push for us to do that 2 years ago. We haven't gone there. But we're really focused on doing the nation-building stuff that will see us good for the future. I don't think she's there yet.
1: Has the change to Matt Canavan helped?
0: I think public perception, yeah. I think there's no question that that has absolutely gone some way towards it. But, you know, we need to get the policy out again because it's no good. The window dressing anyone can do. If you haven't got the substance behind it, Australia will suffer, and that's a problem.
1: What, in your view, is driving the extra vote to One Nation?
0: They're sick and tired of us talking rubbish. I think that's what it comes down to. When you see, you know, who voted this, you didn't vote for that, who cares? Look at your own house. Am I doing better or am I doing worse? Australians are doing worse and they're over us.
1: A criticism of Murray Watt there, because that's what they were his lines, right? Pauline voted against this, that. That's ineffective, you think?
0: It's absolutely ineffective. If you vote against poor legislation, you're voting against poor legislation. Nothing Labor's done has worked, so why wouldn't you vote the rubbish they put up?
1: What did you make of Pauline Hanson's declaration she's prepared to be Prime Minister?
0: Slightly optimistic at this stage, but why wouldn't you? I don't know anyone in Australian politics who wouldn't have the hands on the levers. If she wants to do it, that's a good thing. I'm really interested in getting Albo's hands off of it. And if that's Pauline, I'd prefer it clearly to be Angus and Matt, but if it's getting Albo's hands, getting Labor's left hand off it, I'll back it.
1: So you'd rather Pauline Hanson than Anthony Albanese as Prime Minister?
0: Anyone but Albo.
1: What's that about?
0: They are leading this student politics path of being, you know, so woke and trying to look so pure. They don't give a damn about the outcomes. They're all about the process. Anything you go, you know, we're going to put $10 billion in half. It hasn't built a house yet still with $10 billion.
1: Well, that's not about the process, is it? No, it's about spin, I guess.
0: It's about rubbish ideas.
1: How much has Barnaby Joyce helped Pauline Hanson in your view? You know him pretty well.
0: He gave her credibility. You know, the no stunts rule, he's going to try and get that next step. The win in Farrah helped. He's given her that credibility. I know there's, you know, we all know behind the scenes there's still some tensions there on things that get there. And I think the price comes down when the golden ring's there, when the chance if they get more seats, if they get there, who checks the PM, who does the numbers? This has never gone well when there's a lot of people in a room with Pauline and James, and I'll see how it goes if they win a lot of seats next time.
1: What did you make of Pauline Hanson signalling she wanted changes on industrial relations? Do the Liberals and Nationals need to move into this space?
0: I think we always have. We thought they went too far in the first place, some of those changes. They were really, you know, looking after the big end of town, things that are unionised, things that big super, union super can buy. They didn't look after small business. We need to redefine that.
1: What do you think will happen with the government's capital gains tax and negative gearing changes?

0: I think they're going to push through. You know, the only Labor left might like putting their hands in other people's pockets. The Greens can't stop them. They will back these because the bourgeoisie needs to pay on this sort of stuff. And I think it's really going to be a problem as we go forward that we're just going to see more of Australia's not trying because it's not worth it.
1: You don't see a carve-out occurring of any substance?
0: No substance. They'll do something so they pretend they've done something, like they always do. The substance never meets the hype. They will cut something out and say it's all fixed. It will not fix it.
1: What is the motivation, in your view?
0: Of Labor?
1: Yeah, in this budget.
0: To get more tax money. That is it, right?
1: What about they're saying they're doing things for first-time owners into the future?
0: Budget paper 158, paragraph 2. 35,000 homes will be built less under this package. Rents will go up under this. You can't say you're bringing these tax changes to build more homes when the Treasury, the people that advise you, are saying it's not going to happen.
1: So if you just grind away on the budget and grind away against Pauline, I'd like to know how you would do that.
0: I would.
1: You're a former state director of the Nationals. You reckon you can come back?
0: I wouldn't grind away against either of them. I'd build on our stuff. I protect Sun Tzu. Protection of defeat lies in oneself. We need to build our own policies, our own ideas, stay strong, come out and say what we stand for so that people have a clear idea when it comes what they're giving up if they don't vote for us and what they do get if they do vote for us. At the moment, it's not there and we need to do it over a period of time.
1: Just briefly, what key areas can be a point of difference for you to One Nation and Labor?
0: I think it's on the nation building and on wealth creation and creating a future. We want a future that is prosperous for our young and keep people safe in all sorts of ways, economically safe and defence safe.
1: Ross Cadell, National Senator, thanks so much for your time. Well, that's it for us on Politics Now. Thanks very much for your company. See you at 4 p.m. tomorrow. Stay with us. It's time for Business Now.
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3: Hi there and welcome to Business Now for a brand new week. Thanks for your company. I'm Ross Greenwood. Coming up on the program today, home prices on average were flat in May, but depending on where you live, some prices are dropping alarmingly. And auction clearance rates again well below 50%, with some possible sellers withdrawing from the market. The government continues to defend its budget against a backdrop of higher inflation. The government's also still backing above inflation wages growth from the Fair Work Commission, which hands down its latest decision tomorrow. Plus, the rare earths company Arafura's Nolans project is declared the first ever significant project in the Northern Territory. We speak with Arafura's CEO, Darryl Kazubo. So all that and plenty more coming up on today's program. Now, other stories we think you should know about today include the head of the world's third largest oil and gas company, Mike Wirth, chief executive and chair of Chevron Energy, says Australia is at greater risk of fuel outages than other countries because our domestic refining capacity was closed and we now rely on supply routes from Asia.
4: There are some countries like Australia which had almost no reserve. They've shut down most of their refining capacity and were highly dependent on just-in-time product imports, which are at great risk, and they've seen price increases. And the risk of supply outages in a country like that is much greater than it would be in a country like the United States.
3: Wirth was speaking at the Bernstein Investment Conference in New York. Chevron invested more than $50 billion to develop the Gorgon Gas Project, the single largest resources development in Australian history and one of the largest in the world. But Wirth told us last year Chevron is unlikely to invest more money into Australia because the returns are too low and the political risk too great, even though Australia has the resources, including vast reserves of shale oil and gas. And the Aussie dollar today popped briefly above 72 US cents and continues to trade close to its highest point in more than 4 years. Our dollar, though, has made better gains even against other currencies, notably the Japanese yen, the Indian rupee, and the New Zealand dollar plus the Korean won. Now, on the subject of that, the founder of the world's most valuable company, the chipmaker NVIDIA, was in his home country of Taiwan, massively ramping up its investment. This comes weeks after Jensen Huang, accompanied Donald Trump to Beijing as part of a massive US trade mission. Well, today, Jensen Huang said NVIDIA will increase its spending in Taiwan to $150 billion US a year.
5: Taiwan is the epicenter of the AI revolution. This is where the chips come, packaging comes. This is where the systems are made. This is where AI supercomputers were created. The number of partners we work with here in Taiwan, incredible. You can just see from their stock price. They're doing so well, they're so happy. I have not met one CEO who's not happy.
3: Wonder though whether China's leaders will be happy with his interpretation. Do remember though, Jensen Huang, Taiwanese, his parents were there, they're clearly very happy, along, of course, with Taiwan's own leaders.
6: Taipei is not only welcoming NVIDIA, Taipei is becoming NVIDIA's new home.
3: Let's get across today's markets with Edward Boyd. Ed, just talk about NVIDIA, Jensen Huang in Taiwan. He's off to South Korea next, and its stock market right now is going through the roof.
7: It's going gangbusters right now, Ross. A lot of positivity there on the South Korean KOSPI 200 index today. You can see up sharply ahead of Jensen Huang's visit later this week. It really is the Jensen Huang effect. The country he's in right now, Taiwan, gaining a decent amount of value too, up 1.35%, and Nikkei 225 in Japan up as well. He visited Japan last year when there was a different prime minister in power, but you can see a lot of positivity across Asia Pacific. And just to highlight the craze trading in South Korea, take a look at this. Jensen Huang set to meet with Korean tech companies, including LG Group and Samsung. They've both just gone nuts, particularly LG Group, which is currently at an all-time record high. This is just in today's trading. Samsung up sharply as well. Automotive stocks Hyundai and Kia not as strong. And Kakao there on the bottom of the screen. Internet conglomerate up in the green. Moving to the Aussie market, it was much quieter than its Asian counterparts. It opened flat today. The ASX 200 basically stayed there for most of the day. Tech stocks lifted more than 5%. Most other sectors, though, were in the red, led by healthcare and property REITs. The market finished the day basically flat. It lost just 2.3 points. The entire top 10 today of the 200 were all tech companies, including software providers Objective Corp, Xero, along with WiseTech. A radiology business, ProMedicus, it jumped after signing some new contracts with hospitals and software as a service tech provider. Technology One was up 6.4%, but some strong gains there from the tech sectors. The luxury fashion retailer, Satire, well, it lifted as well after announcing a partnership with the Chinese online retail platform Tmall Global. So it was upwards of 25.5%. Mining stocks in positive territory today too, led by the lithium plays IGO and PLS, plus the coal producer Whitehaven, and GYG, the fast food retailer, up a bit under 3%. Drone Shield, well, it plunged after its annual general meeting on Friday, where it received a first strike against its REM report. That announcement came out after market close on Friday, so it got hit today down about 9%. ResMed was the worst health stock. Property play Lendlease down as well, along with the lender Judo Bank and milk producer A2 off about 1%. Ross, that is markets.
3: Yeah, thanks so much, Ed. Well, look, let's go straight to the economy. This week, there are two key sets of numbers out. Tomorrow, the Fair Work Commission hands down its judgment of just how much the minimum wage should rise from July 1 this year.
8: We have called on the Fair Work Commission to announce a sustainable real wage increase for millions of Australian workers.
3: The following day, we see economic growth numbers, the GDP for the quarter ending March 31. Let's bring in here Ben Udy, who is the lead economist at Oxford Economics in Australia. Ben, many thanks for your time. Let's go first to these wages numbers out tomorrow. This is key. You could hear the Treasurer there. They don't actually put a number on it. I know the government, but they're asking for an above inflation rate rise. So that says about 4% or something like that. So it's going to be interesting just to see where the Fair Work Commission lands at this point in time in the Australian economy.
9: Yeah, for sure. We're expecting a minimum wage increase from the Fair Work Commission of 4.5 to 5%. That's above inflation. That's broadly consistent with what the Fair Work Commission has delivered over the last few years, delivering slightly above inflation wage gains for
3: those. Well, if we have a little look here, say, for example, you can see some of the groups. ACTU says 6%, AI Group 3.9%, Australian Chamber of Commerce and Industry 3.5%. That's where the housing industry is. You can see inflation now 4.2% is the headline rate. So you're sort of 4.5% to 5%. It's above inflation, but is that going to add to that inflationary effect? In other words, have we got a prices wages spiral going on in Australia?
9: Well, the thing we know right now is that, yes, we've had some inflation, but there's more inflation coming. The closure of the Strait of Hormuz has been pushing up oil prices, and that's going to keep flowing through to higher inflation in Australia. And the Fair Work Commission knows this. And they can bank in a little bit more of an increase than what we've seen in inflation to deliver a real wage increase for minimum wage workers and give some buffer against that coming wave of inflation.
3: Okay, so last week, though, the expectation of the Reserve Bank having to raise rates again was basically reduced as a result of a softer than expected inflation number. But you say there's more inflation coming. Do you sense that the Reserve Bank tends to look through this, or does it at some point have to act as a result?
9: Yeah, the Reserve Bank has signalled that they're definitely keen to pause and wait and see some of the longer term decision impacts of their recent decisions. So we're not expecting any rate increases in the near future. We've also seen the labour market softening a little bit. So between the softer CPI and the small uptick in unemployment, we think the Reserve Bank is pretty happy to keep on the sidelines for now. But that all comes down to the Strait of Hormuz. If that stays closed, that throws everything back in the air.
3: Okay, then take me to those economic growth numbers to the end of March. Now, broadly, it's expected the Reserve Bank even says that the economy's going to slow from here. Treasury says something slightly different. It's more optimistic. What's your own sense as to what the economy does, not only in this March quarter, but then looking forward into the rest of this year?
9: Yeah, the March quarter's interesting because the partials we've got show that different parts of the economy are sort of being blown around really with strong headwinds. We had a big increase in imports, which weighs on GDP growth in Q1, but we also had a surge in investment as more of those data centres kick off. And so overall, it looks like GDP sort of kept ticking along.
3: See, that was something that the Treasurer really made pains at today. He said there's going to be massive business investment. Mm-hmm. Now, largely, he's saying this is under a Labor government, but I'm saying, well, hang on, it would have happened anyway, because this is actually the data centre build-out that we're seeing now. And this is where there's massive investment in Australia's economy, even if we're not seeing giant resources projects taking off right now.
9: Yeah, that's right. Along with the data centres, there are other works going on, including the things like the Brisbane Olympics and a lot of hospital construction. But definitely there is a huge amount of investment just in data centres alone. And so that is going to be driving business investment for not just the March quarter, but throughout most of this year.
3: OK, so can you actually do all of that building? Because we know that there's some inflation in building right now, and a lot of resources are being taken away from home building. The government's got its aspiration to build more homes. Is that being thwarted by this build out of infrastructure, plus also some of this private investment in data centres?
9: There's definitely some capacity constraints within the construction sector that does limit, you know, the pace at which you can have business investment growing and property construction or residential construction growing. But we're pretty optimistic that both are going to see a pickup this year. And so that should help boost the investment and GDP growth.
3: And I've got literally about 5 seconds. How many more interest rate rises this year?
9: We're not expecting any more rate rises this year.
3: Ben Udy from Oxford Economics, many thanks for your time.
9: Thanks, Ross.
3: Coming up after the break, the Nolans Rare Earths Project was today declared the first ever significant project in the Northern Territory. Its Chief Executive, Daryl Kasubo, will be with us after the break.
2: Sky News will be back after this short break.

0: Sky News will be back after this short break.
1: It's great to have your company here on Business Now. We've told you before about the Arafura Resources, the Nolans Project. It's a rare earths project around 140 kilometres north of Alice Springs. Its strategic importance is that it could hold around 4% of the world's reserves. Today, the NT government gave it significant status. So let's bring in here Daryl Kazuba, who is the chief executive of Arafura. Many thanks for your time as also, Daryl. You've had a busy week or so. This has happened. Last week, you had the mining minister, you had the treasurer up there basically chatting about the project. I mean, it clearly is going at a pace at the moment.
2: Yeah, it's been a great couple of weeks. A lot of hard work has gone into this project over many years. But literally in the last 2 weeks, we've secured the remaining offtake, we've secured the remaining funding, and then just today the Northern Territory government called us a significant project. So a lot's happening, and we're rapidly getting the site ready to start construction in September.
1: So construction starts in September. What's the build-out look like for you in terms of your timing to get to market?
2: Yeah, so it's a bit over a three-year construction build and a two-year ramp-up. So it's quite a complex project, which does take quite some time to build and to ramp up. So you'll see the first sort of production at the back end of 2029.
1: And we should explain to people the reason why it's so complex is because you are going all the way to create oxides. Now, just explain why that is so different to what's happened in other parts of the world and why, from that point of view, there's the value add to the company.
2: Yeah, this is a very good question, Ross. So if you look at most rare earth projects, they don't go all the way to an oxide. They'll go to a concentrate or a carbonate. We take it one step further and go to an oxide. We've done that for two reasons. Firstly, we wanted to be an alternative to China. So if you don't go to an oxide, you're still relying on processing capability that largely exists in China today. But the second reason is rare earths is found with radionuclides. And we want everything that leaves our site to be clean from a radiation perspective. So that's the second reason we want to go to an oxide.
1: Okay, just explain the difficulty in trying to get this finance to get it up, because it has relied on government subsidy in terms of the Future Made in Australia projects. It has relied on really export finance agreements with you as well. So again, this would have been more difficult had it just been the shareholders trying to fund this.
2: Yeah, that's exactly right. So we've had two challenges. So firstly, by going to an oxide, you needed a lot more funding. So, and that is why the majority of rare earth projects don't go all the way to an oxide. So that has taken us a bit of time. But the second challenge and the bigger challenge is that China has controlled pricing. So up until the US did the deal, the offtake deal with Mountain Pass, April of last year, and put in a floor price, China has controlled pricing. So that has been a significant risk to investors. They want a return on any capital they put in. And if you've got the revenue line being controlled by an entity, then they're just not going to give you that equity. So it's been important for Australia, and not just Australia, Germany, Korea, Canada, all coming in and supporting our project, so that investors know there is multi-government support to make sure that pricing is not continued to be controlled and that investors can see a return on the project. The other thing I'd point out, though, Ross, is the Australian government has done this on commercial terms. So they've given us debt. We've got to pay that back at a commercial interest rate. We've come in with equity, like all investors expected to get a return on that equity as per our other institutional investors.
1: There's one other aspect of this, and that is you've got offtake agreements with the likes of Siemens, Hyundai as well. So without those customers, like any iron ore mine, coal mine, whatever it might be, it's actually hard to get anybody to finance you, right?
2: That's exactly right. So that was core to our funding strategy. So we've locked in offtakes with Hyundai, Siemens Gamesa, more recently with Praxis, both Europe and the US, and more recently with the Australian government. That enabled us to secure the debt, export credit agency debt, which then gave confidence to investors to come in as the last piece of the puzzle. But you're right, offtake, securing offtakes was the first part of our funding strategy.
1: And just a really quick one. I mean, it is also strategically important for the world and not just for Australia.
2: That's exactly right. So, I mean, this is super important for the Northern Territory. It's by far and away the largest, longest life mining investment ever in the NT. It's the first ore to oxide, rare earth oxide project in Australia. And it will only be the third globally outside of Lynas and Mountain Pass. And without this rare earth, you can't make EVs, military, robotics, etc.
1: I'll tell you what, Darryl, I've got to leave it there. Always great to chat to you, Chief Executive of Arif Europe. Many thanks for your time.
2: Thank you, Ross. It's a pleasure.
1: Well, after the break, good news. There's also sobering news. Home prices in many parts of Australia are now going backwards.
0: Sky News will be back after this short break.

0: Sky News will be back after this short break.
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2: Thanks for being with us here on Business Now. Well, let's go to the housing markets and the fall in prices in Sydney, Melbourne and Canberra. But before that, the auction clearance rates around the country also are pretty grim reading. Nationally over the weekend, there were 2,253 auctions. Just 47.4% of those were sold. Sydney had 863 auctions, rather. Its clearance rate, very poor, just 41%. In other words, almost 3 in 5 homes up for auction failed to sell. Melbourne had 901 auctions. It's a bit better. Its clearance rate above 56%. Brisbane had 99 auctions and it too is pretty dire. Just 35% of those were sold. Adelaide is defying the national trend. It had 52 auctions and more than 73% of them were sold. Finally, Canberra had 53 auctions and just 45% were successful. But let's get around the country now with Anne Flaherty, who joins me from REA Group, an economist there. Anne, many thanks for your time as always. I mean, the home price numbers are also out today from PropTrack. It's not great reading, as I said, especially for those in Sydney, Melbourne and Canberra.
3: No, it's been a bit of a negative weekend. If we look at home prices, we did see a slight decline in the combined capital city median home price. As you mentioned, we saw some more significant declines in markets like Melbourne, Sydney, Perth and Canberra. And of course, the auction market was very weak. So we've been seeing sub 50% clearance rates for several weeks now. I think it's a whole combination of factors. I think it's higher interest rates, the flow-on effect from the budget. I think that sentiment out there is a bit challenged at the moment. And I think as well, heading into winter, we often see things slow down a little bit as well.
2: Through REA Group, you're not just looking at the markets themselves, these raw numbers of what prices are doing, but you're taking a gauge of the actual, you know, sort of the sentiment of the buyers, the sellers and all that type of stuff. What sort of stuff are you picking up from them at the moment?
3: Look, we're still seeing a lot of buyer interest, but what we're seeing is a lot more caution. So there are still a lot of people out there looking at properties, making inquiries, doing searches. But I think that buyers recognise that they have more space now than they did 12 months ago. I think that, you know, that hesitation, it's not just about having more space and a bit less competition in the market, but I think that people are also spending more time looking at things around, okay, what happens if interest rates rise more rapidly than I might be anticipating? What could I really afford if those rates did move higher? I think that a lot of people are also waiting to see what happens with home prices. I think for people who do have a bit of flexibility in when they buy or maybe when they sell, they're looking at what's happening with market conditions and thinking, you know, I might be a little bit better off waiting slightly longer to buy if home prices do decline in the market I'm looking to buy in. So I think there's a lot of things going on in the minds of buyers.
2: It's really notable that the big cities, Sydney, Melbourne especially, Canberra to a certain extent, are more affected than, say, even Brisbane or Adelaide. I know Perth came off a touch, but regional areas also seem to be a lot stronger than the metropolitan precincts.
3: That's exactly right. And if we look at the best performing regions around the country, you know, there's a lot of headlines around home prices are falling, but actually we saw home prices rise in over 60% of those SA4 regions around the country. And the majority of those areas that did see rises were in regional areas and still in those more affordable pockets of capital cities. So Brisbane's Western Corridor, for example, was the strongest grower over May. So there's still certainly areas that are growing. They tend to be more affordable and they tend to be areas where we see a relatively smaller stock of stock of properties for sale relative to that buyer demand.
2: Because this is a really interesting thing about home prices. You can look at a capital city, Sydney, Melbourne, Perth, Adelaide, whatever you want to do, but it's the individual suburbs once you drill into that. So is your sense right now that those that are in the, say, upper third of the demographics or the price market, they're the ones that are really taking the biggest hit at this stage?
3: Well, if we look at the suburbs and the regions that have taken the biggest hit, primarily they are those more expensive, more exclusive pockets of places like Sydney and Melbourne. So, for example, Sydney's eastern suburbs, they took among the bigger hits over May. And I think that this comes down to these suburbs being more sensitive to interest rates. On average, you need a bigger mortgage to buy in these more expensive pockets. So when interest rates increase, that actually translates to a larger dollar increase in your mortgage repayments compared to what you're going to see at those more affordable suburbs where average mortgage sizes are not as significant.
2: Yeah, it's going to be interesting to watch it. There's no doubt about that. Anne Flaherty, as always, many thanks for your time. And that's it for today's program. Thanks for your company. Now it's time for the Kenner Report tonight, hosted by Steve Price.
0: Prime time opinion on Sky News Australia starts now. Live from the Sky News Centre, this is the Kenny Report.
4: Good on you, Ross. Thank you for that. Welcome to the Kenny Report. Obviously, I'm not Chris. He's away for a week. Steve Price with you on what's shaping up as another huge week in national politics. Coming up, it is the sort of poll to give you nightmares if you are a Conservative politician at a state or federal level. It's the red-headed revolution led by Pauline Hanson and her One Nation Party, now with their nose in front of Labor on the primary vote. Redbridge's Christy McSweeney straight up tonight. Also tonight, Victoria's youth crime crisis has reached new levels of violence and damage as soft bail laws continue to release back into the community dangerous offenders. Brad Batten, the Shadow Police Minister, will join us on the desk. Plus, as we have a national debate, as we are, about entrepreneurship, startups, and encouraging Australians to start Aussie businesses, like the co-founder of a very Aussie restaurant chain, the Outback Steakhouse, will join us to talk about entrepreneurship. But first though, that poll you've been hearing about all day, first revealed yesterday online by the Financial Review, showing the One Nation surge that first revealed itself in the South Australian state election, then exploded in a by-election in Farrer, with One Nation snatching that seat to give them two lower house spots when you include Barnaby Joyce. Since we have witnessed, something quite like I've never seen in my 53 years of voting and political trend watching in this country. One Nation is scaring the hell out of the traditional parties like we have never seen before. Much bigger than the Democrats, much bigger than the Greens and the Teals. I look at this question and then answer Andrew Clunnell's Sky Sunday show when he was talking to Pauline Hanson.
5: Do you want to be Prime Minister, Pauline Hanson?
6: Do I want to be Prime Minister? Mm-hmm. Well, I'll tell you what, I won't knock the job, Andrew, because I believe that I have the ability to do it. I'm not going to underestimate myself or say, no, I can't do it.
4: Now, to her credit, Pauline didn't quite take the bait from Andrew, illustrating for me that the surge in her popularity has given Senator Hanson a confidence she once rarely displayed. And for her to be even asked if she wanted to be the Prime Minister is not something I would have ever imagined hearing in my life. The polling numbers are beyond belief. Now, as Pauline herself has said, the only poll that really matters is on polling day, and she's right, and it's been proven twice now that people asked in a poll if they'll vote One Nation and say yes, then required to vote actually hanging tough and voting for One Nation, South Australia and Farrer. On primary, One Nation now outrates the Labor Party. And you can start to see and hear Labor getting worried. They will now pull out every piece of political damage they have on Pauline Hanson herself. They will dig up Barnaby Joyce dirt, and every candidate that puts their hand up to stand for One Nation in 2 years' time. Federally or in the November state election here in Victoria, those candidates will need to realise that everything they have ever done wrong, no matter how innocently, will be aired publicly. Here was Treasurer Jim Chalmers this afternoon in Brisbane, and note the tying together of the Liberals, Nationals and One Nation, calling them a three-ring circus of the right.
7: Now, the difference between us and the three-ring circus on the right of politics is that we are doing something about those legitimate concerns that people have, including whether or not our kids and grandkids will have the same sorts of opportunities that we have had.
4: Get set to hear the three-ring circus line over and over again. Look, Labor has the best behind-the-scenes political machine in the country, federally and in the state branches, and they know how to run a scare campaign better than anyone else in Australia. But if you go back and listen to any recent Hanson interviews here on Sky, she is now more measured than ever. And what One Nation is tapping into is a disillusioned electorate sick of big politics. Have a look.
6: We are going to call the government and future governments, whether it's the Labor or the coalition government, or ourselves for that matter, but there has to be accountability for the people, and that's all they've been crying out for.
8: Mm.
6: Don't forget about us. You know, you work for us.
4: Now, one Labor tactic will be to align Hanson, of course, with President Donald Trump. Well, I'd say go your hardest, because it's exactly the US voters sick of the traditional American Washington types that saw Donald Trump re-elected for a second time. I mean, here's Pauline confirming One Nation will continue to stand candidates in every seat nationally.
9: Will you run candidates in every lower house seat of the next federal election?
10: Yes, and we have done it for the last previous two or three elections. We've got so many good people coming on board. Just to let you know that for Victoria, we've had 1,100 expressions of interest to stand as candidates for One Nation for the next state election. We've had 1,500 people apply to be candidates for the federal election.
4: Did you hear that? 1,100 people have put their hand up already. Now, look, I first voted, I'm ageing myself here dreadfully, in the 1974 federal election as a naive 19-year-old who used to anger my father by insisting out of work hours, wearing a blue moratorium badge protesting against the Vietnam War. I seriously can't remember, but I suspect I voted for Gough Whitlam's Labor Party. Now, Gough had called a double disillusion election just 18 months after his historic win in November 1972. It was a terrible government, but he snuck back in, losing just one seat, holding a five-seat majority on a negligible swing. I raise Gough in the context of young people and voting trends. Everyone talks about One Nation's threat to the Liberals and Nationals, but I'm hearing young voters are buying the One Nation story, lower immigration, around the housing pressures in particular, but also the idea of putting the Australia back into Australians, and waking up to net zero, the flag, all of the things Pauline has talked about forever. They like her backstory from the fish and chip shop even, her blunt way of speaking, and she's a very clever social media team behind her. And finally, the big change. This is a big change. It's no longer a problem telling people that you want to vote One Nation. These polls, I've got to tell you, they're spot on. Joining me now in the studio, Christy McSweeney, Redbridge Insights Advisor. This latest result, it's no outlier. I mean, it's a trend that's been building since, what, about the middle of last year?
11: Mm-hmm. Yeah. So we've been tracking this since we've seen what's happening in the UK. And, of course, New Zealand is a multi-party coalition government too, with those two conservative right-wing parties. So we've been tracking in Australia, trying to determine where the ceiling for One Nation is. Towards the end of last year, their vote was about 16%. Then come December, post-Bondi, they went up into the mid-20s until finally, post this budget and the dissatisfaction across the majority of demographics in Australia, they're beating the Labor Party and they've nudged over 30.
4: So are we at the ceiling?
11: I don't think we are, but we're probably close. If we look at major parties in this country are polling roughly 30% each. If we throw One Nation into the mix there, the Greens are still holding at 12%, and that block of minor parties, which are actually bigger in Victoria than anywhere else, is about 10%.
4: Have they picked too early?
11: We'll see. We've got May 2028.
4: Well, you've got a November state election here.
11: Of course. Yeah, we do. And we're looking at how that's going to impact in Victoria. Of course, the coalition, the Liberal Party won the Nepean by-election. And it hasn't quite...
4: Just,
11: but it hasn't quite mirrored this polling.
4: And I think, I mean, I live in that seat, Christy, so I know that it's different to outer suburban Melbourne. I mean, you've got everything there from, you know, homeless people sleeping in cars in a car park to, you know, $20 million mansions on a cliff.
11: Yeah.
4: So it's a hard seat. What about the Syria mind about young people? Does that show up at all in the numbers?
11: What's really interesting is these are the worst numbers we've seen for the majority of people who think Australia's heading in the wrong direction. So 63% of people across all demographics is the headline number of people think Australia's heading in the wrong
4: 63%.
11: Direction. 63%. If we go back to the Howard government, 65% of people thought Australia was heading in the right direction. That was roughly their polling numbers on that. One Nation, Pauline Hanson is leading the Prime Minister within Gen Zs and millennials.
4: Okay, remind me, you're better at this stuff than me. What's a Gen Z and a millennial?
11: Now, a millennial, the oldest millennials turned 45 this year, right? A Gen Z is people between that 18 to 25 category. So Pauline Hanson is leading in those younger categories.
4: Why do you think?
11: I'm not entirely sure, but...
4: I mean, I go to a coffee shop every morning down near where I live.
11: Sorry, can I miss that? So the Prime Minister is actually leading, but Pauline Hanson is polling at about 20% with those Gen Zs and millennials.
4: So I go to a coffee shop every morning. There. The young people who work in there all tell me they're going to vote One Nation.
11: There is a cohort of people between 18 and 40, 20% are allocating Pauline Hanson as preferred Prime Minister. The older you get into the millennials, it turns out to be the Prime Minister. Now, Angus Taylor, he's only polling under 10% between Gen Zs and millennials. So it's another doubling of Pauline Hanson on top of...
4: Well, you can see why. I mean, Angus Taylor doesn't appeal, I wouldn't have thought, to young males.
11: Well, perhaps the...
4: Does he?
11: My viewpoint here is the Liberal Party is suffering across this poll.
4: What about Labor, though? Disruption. That's where I'm really interested.
11: Yeah.
4: Is Labor losing votes to One Nation from its, I guess, from the fringes of the Labor Party?
11: Yeah, we saw that in South Australia, right, with One Nation candidates taking those traditionally very safe Labor seats who were in the 80% safe margins down to the wire. And we can see here in this polling there's about 15% of these people who are voting One Nation that are rusted, locked in. You can't change my mind. But this large group of disaffected people, absolutely they're Labor voters. In our focus groups, we have polled across Labor Party marginal seat electorates. There are a lot of people who said, the budget hasn't landed with me. I've told my kids to get into shares because I don't have a bank of mum and dad to help them.
4: Yep.
11: They feel that the strategy is wrong. Most of this polling is around how flat the budget has been.
4: And when she ties immigration to housing, I mean, that resonates. When you go to the outer suburbs and she talks about how you're the forgotten Australians, I mean, it's a line borrowed from, you know, Donald Trump's campaign, but they do feel forgotten.
11: Yeah, One Nation's leading in the immigration category, absolutely. Also leading in national security. The coalition still has some good numbers on economic management, but Labor's economic management is polling very badly.
4: It's fascinating. It's a fascinating poll. Thanks for coming in.
11: Thank you for having
4: me. Thanks, Christy. Coming up, I want to talk more about this poll because I think it's been extraordinary. What impact it might have on the traditional opinion opposition parties, the Liberals and the Nationals in particular. Dan Tehan is manager of opposition business, joins us from our Canberra studio. Listen, you're a straight shooter. That's what I like about you. How worried are you about, really worried, about One Nation?
8: Well, Steve, obviously polls, you know, they capture the sentiment of the day, and you've got to make sure that you take them into account. And, you know, we've said from day one, we've got a lot of hard work to do. And you know, today's poll just reminds me of how much hard work we've got to do. But I've got to say, that hard work has started. And if you have a look in the poll, there is some good stuff there for us in terms of economic management. We are the clear leader when it comes to economic management, and cost of living is a huge issue. And we've got to be able to convince the Australian people that our economic management will address that. And the other thing is, from that poll, Labor's budget is literally, well, you know, the Australian people are saying it stinks. It absolutely stinks. And they are fed up with the Prime Minister line. And I think we've prosecuted that case very strongly. And two-thirds of Australians basically saying we're heading in the wrong direction, which I've got to say is the sort of the real sense I get from my communities in the seat of Wannon. So, look, there's a lot there for us to work with. But do we have to do more hard work? Absolutely. Do we have to broaden that economic management success back into national security, our immigration and housing policy, which Angus Taylor announced in the budget in reply speech, you know, our tax guarantee where we won't let inflation eat into your tax. All these sorts of things, we've just got to get out there and start prosecuting.
4: But we heard Christy there saying that, you know, even in those numbers in that Redbridge poll, you've got millennials and Gen Z voters, the younger bracket, They're saying they would vote for Pauline Hanson. I mean, she's running a line that seems to resonate with young people, that the country's lost its direction and that the existing parties are not the ones to put it back on track. You'd argue that's not the case, but, I mean, if she keeps polling like this, I mean, you're a Victorian, you live in Victoria like I do. I mean, we're going to get a real shock, I think, come November.
8: Yeah, well, it's going to be very interesting to see how it plays out in Victoria in November, and then obviously New South Wales early in the first quarter of next year. But, you know, there is the polls and then there is the actual, the big one. And I've got to say, you know, one of the things that always gives me hope is if you work hard, you can overcome these types of things. And the Redbridge poll for my seat of Wannon before the last federal election had me losing 43-57. So, you know, I always take these things with a little bit of a grain of salt and just sort of, they are always just to me, are just a reminder, just get out there and do the hard work. And that's what we as the Liberal and the National parties need to do. One Nation will run their agenda. We've got to run ours, run it hard and put a better case. And I think we've started doing that. We've still got a hell of a lot of work to do. And whether it's for young people or for old people, we've got to be there putting that case.
4: Dan, you and I had the misfortune of having to sit through the Gillard minority government, and I'll never forget those weeks of negotiations where she didn't have the numbers. She then had to go and recruit Tony Windsor, Rob Oakeshott and Bob Catter to govern. If we got to a position where you hadn't won enough seats to claim the Treasury benches in your own right and required to put together a wider coalition, obviously I'm referring to One Nation, would you do that? Mm.
8: Well, my view has always been the centre-right parties, the Liberal Party, National Parties, One Nation and the Clive Palmer Party, you know, we should all be working together to defeat the progressive left, the Greens, Labor the Teals. Well, look, it's an if, it's a hypothetical. That's my own personal view and that's what I've done in my seat of Wannon. No, it might not be. And look, in my seat of Wannon, I've always put the Greens and the Teals last and Labor because they're the ones that want to destroy this country. They're the ones why people are sitting there and going, you know, we think we're heading in the right direction. Now, we, you know, we want to make sure that we're the major party on the centre right, and that's our job now. We've got a lot of work to do. But ultimately, in the end, the last thing we want is the right eating itself. We don't want competition for all the seats that we already hold and no one's trying to take seats off Labor. And that's one of the things I think is going to be really important in the next 2 years is to making sure that the aim is to defeat this horrible, horrible, lying Labor government because that's what they are and we've all got to make sure that we knock them off the perch and that's collectively what we all should be seeking to do.
4: That word lying, I wanted to raise that with you. You're the manager of opposition business in the parliament. I was watching you last week in Question Time where the speaker, Milton Dick, has now said that you're not able to use the word lie, even if you're talking about it being a policy lie or a lie prosecuted by a party as opposed to an individual. I think that's absolutely incorrect. I know you need to be cautious about criticising the Speaker, but that seems crazy to me. If someone has, I mean, you can go into Parliament under parliamentary privilege and you can call me all the names in the world, I can't do anything about it. Why would you not be able to refer to one of your opposition opponents as lying if they have?
8: Well, Steve, I do have to be careful here, but what I will refer to is a point that I made when this was being discussed, and I said there were two reasons why we should be able to do this, and one of the reasons that I put forward was because it's the truth. It's the truth. They lied before the last election. The Prime Minister lied over 50 times before the last election. And that, to me, is a compelling reason why your parliament should be able to call them out. Now, the rules are the rules, and ultimately in the end you've got to abide by them. As you know, as a mad keen Richmond supporter, you know, ultimately in the end, don't the umpire's decision is the final decision. You and me both. The umpire's decision is the final decision, and you've got to go with it. But, you know, I think the one thing about this poll that came out today, that it was very clear, Australians don't like being lied to, and they've sent the Prime Minister and the Treasurer a really hard message on that, I think, in this poll. I think that was the most telling thing.
4: Yeah, we'll talk Tigers another time. I don't think we want to put ourselves through that torture right now. Dan Tehan, thank you very much for joining us from Canberra. Now, after the break, I'll cross to Sophie Ellsworth in the UK after her exclusive interview with the mother of Peter Falconio. Now, you remember Falconio, 25 years ago, he was murdered, her son, in the Australian outback, and she wants closure. And I told you last week that the owners of an alcohol storage facility torched as part of Melbourne's bar wars now estimate their loss at $3 million. More on that to come as well.
0: Sky News will be back after this short break.

0: Sky News will be back after this short break.
1: Welcome back. Steve Price with you. I'll take you to London shortly. Sophie Ellsworth's broken that story today. She's chatted to Peter Falconio's mother. It's extraordinary, isn't it? That was 20 years ago that he was murdered by Bradley Murdoch. Now, I told you last week that the owners of an alcohol storage facility that was torched as part of Melbourne's bar wars now estimate their stock losses at a staggering $3 million. It was the 80-proof business, burned to the ground back on the 23rd of April. A teenager was charged and found guilty of that offence and was put on a 12-month youth supervision order and ordered to pay $1,000 after causing $3 million in damage in compensation. A slap on the wrist, really. I mean, the teen was lectured in court about what's right, what's wrong. Apparently he was in tears. But still in the end got bail. The same individual on Friday night, not far from here, is accused of punching and kicking an off-duty police officer, a detective. Joining me in the studio, Shadow Minister for Police and Corrections, Brad Batten. Well, we thought at the time that it was a very soft sentence, but obviously, and this kid's now going to go back before the courts, he's been accused again. He's in custody now, but that bail decision in the first place was wrong.
2: Yeah, 100%. You said for $3 million in damage, and the biggest issue here is the actual sentencing. In what world have we got to in Victoria where you can burn down a $3 million factory, have millions of dollars damage in stock, put people's lives at risk, and walk away and get absolutely no jail time? That's a broken system. We need to fix it. And the consequences are we've had a copper assaulted on his way home from work from protecting Victorians.
1: I heard yet another retired magistrate on 3RW today talking about how, well, we don't want to put these kids behind bars, we don't want to put them in jail, it'll mean it's a life of crime. They're living a life of crime now.
2: Yeah, and it's getting worse, Steve.
1: I mean, this poor detective, I don't know, I mean, he obviously could look after himself, but he was injured badly. He was just walking along the street and this group of three said to him, what are you looking at? Now, when I read that, and you're a former prison officer and a former police officer, when I read that, I say to myself, don't look at anyone. Don't go out on your own places. You could get bashed. That could have been me.
2: Yeah, it could be anyone. And I think people are starting to feel that more and more. Doesn't matter where they go, they're worried that it's going to be them. A copper on his way home from work protecting people, you know, just should be safe. Like, that's just a reality. Should be safe, should have the police response, should have everything with it. But the fact is, I don't care if it's a retired magistrate, I don't care if it's a current magistrate. We have a system at the moment that the government has given the courts to say, effectively, we don't want these kids in jail. Well, do you know what? We now need to change that. Break bail, face jail. Adult crime for adult time. Make it real. Arson's not in there. Let's make it real.
1: One case so far.
2: One case so far. There's still one to come before the courts, which I can guarantee you. It'll be the topic of the election. This person who's got there for adult time now, the judges are confused on how this is going to work. Well, that's because the government have tried their hardest to water it down. David Crisafulli has put it in place. It's working. Follow their system.
1: Yeah, obviously, the detective bashing is allegations, and we'll hear what's happened in the court. Now, I'm confused, Brett. You can help me here. Victorian government's registration rebate scheme started today. Means you can claim on two vehicles per person. Started at 9 o'clock today. Apparently, the system crashed. Why should me, who earns a good salary and owns an expensive car and an expensive motor scooter, why should I be able to claim back about $320 on my two registrations in a state where we're broke?
2: Yeah, there's a difference between supporting people during a cost of living crisis, and then, as you said, there's also a difference between people who genuinely don't need it, who can go and claim it. You've got to have some support sometimes. We understand that. But you've got to put some means testing in this.
1: It's just an election bribe.
2: Yeah, if you own a Maserati, you can probably afford the registration. If you can't,
1: correct,
2: sell your Maserati.
1: Yeah, when I go into a car park of my golf club and I'll see cars all worth in excess of $150,000, those people should not be able to claim taxpayers' money back on their rego.
2: That's right. And you know what's the hardest part here is there's going to be a group of people out there that drive the Nissan Pulsar from 1985 who don't know how to claim it or are unsure,
1: correct,
2: how to go and do it. And this is the problem. Those that will be able to, who least need it, will be able to do it easiest. So I think we need to have a real rethink. If we're going to try and support people during circumstances like this, we just

0: Have to have a rethink on exactly how we do it.
1: Let's have a look here. This is Jacinda Allen today, late today, talking about how she's going to crack down on corruption on the big build issues.
2: These changes are the most far-reaching since IBAC was first established in 2012. It will see IBAC as a fit-for-purpose agency as part of an integrity system here in Victoria that further ensures that corruption has no place in this state.
1: I thought she said there was nothing to see here.
0: Yeah, look, I'd love to say what a crock of, but I wouldn't be allowed to on the show. But
1: yes, you can.
0: This is a reality. We put forward laws in a private member's bill for Follow the Money, and Jacinta Allen wouldn't even let us debate it. And now she's trying to say she's tough on this by kicking the can down the road till after the election, so she's got something to say. Jacinta Allen, if you want to fix it, have a royal commission. Put that in place. I guarantee you then the reason you won't do it is you're worried it's going to actually come back and backfire.
1: The election?
0: Our policy for elections have a royal commission. I don't care. If it was people on our side that were involved in the corruption, I want them caught.
1: Correct.
0: And I think that should be across the whole of government.
1: Brad, always good to see you. Thank you very much.
0: Thank you.
1: I want to go to Britain now. British tourist Peter Falconi. Remember, this disappeared in a remote part of Australia off the Stuart Highway way back in 2001 it was. So it's more than, it's 26 years ago, 25 years ago. Bradley John Murdoch, convicted of Falconi's murder. He was sentenced to life imprisonment and has since passed away. Peter's body was never found. I seem to remember that Murdoch, on his deathbed, still refused to say whether he had been involved or not. There's an exclusive broken in the Daily Telegraph, Herald Sun, all the News Limited tabloids today, ahead of that 25th anniversary, an interview with Peter's mother, Joan Falconio. Joining us now, the person who broke that story, Sophie Ellsworth. It seems incredible that it was 25 years ago. The mother wants closure, clearly, Sophie.
3: She does indeed, Stephen. I encourage people to read my story online and watch the video interview with Mrs. Falconio. I spoke to her at her West Yorkshire home and she's desperate for answers. It's 25 years, Steve, and Mr. and Mrs. Falconio and their family don't know where Peter's remains are and they want those answers. She was critical of police. She says she has not heard from them in the last year and she said that was incredibly disappointing. And she's pleading, Steve, for anyone out there, anyone who might have the tiniest piece of information, no matter how small they think it is, to come forward because she's hoping they can finally find Peter's remains and give them some sort of closure to this incredibly harrowing ordeal.
1: Is my memory right, Sophie, that that Bradley John Murdoch on his deathbed still refused to admit any involvement in the murder of Falconio, let alone telling anyone where the remains might be?
3: You are indeed, Steve. The Falconios filmed about a 10-minute video address that was handed to police and they tried to get Bradley John Murdoch to watch this video pleading with him to confess of where Peter's remains are, but he refused to watch that video in his dying days. And Mrs. Falconio did touch on this briefly in the interview with me. She said that was incredibly difficult that he refused to do so. He refused to confess where Peter's remains are. And that was really their final hope of getting answers. So they're not giving up yet, Steve. They are elderly people. She's about to turn 80 this year. Mr. Falconio is 83. They're pleading with Australians to please try and help them.
1: Your interview is up online. Let's have a little look at what they told you when you sat down with them.
4: And you still hold hope that after all this time has passed, someone in Australia may know something?
5: Yes, I do, yes. I hope so. And I hope they come forward.
4: Is Australia doing enough to try and find answers for your family, given so much time has passed now?
5: I don't think so. We don't hear anything. We hear nothing from the police or anybody else.
1: I don't know. Was there ever a reward offered for anybody who could give information on where his whereabouts might be?
3: There is indeed, Steve. There's a $500,000 reward for anyone who can help solve the mystery of where Peter's body or remains are. So there's that incentive to come forward. They are just hoping that perhaps he told someone or someone knows something, but they're not giving up, Steve, and they are really urging Australians to scratch their heads and think hard about any information they may hold to solving this case.
1: Great work, Sophie. I'll make sure I have a look at that online, and well done today. And let's hope someone does come forward. It'll be a wonderful thing for that family. Thanks, Sophie. Sophie Elsworth there in London. Now, after the break, as we debate the risk-taking culture in Australia post-budget, I'll catch up with a true risk-taker who's had a long love affair with our country.
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0: Sky News will be back after this short break.
1: Welcome back. Peter Credlin coming up top of the hour. Now, in the middle of a national debate following Labor's budget, critics are suggesting that the capital gains tax changes will stifle entrepreneurship and send our brightest ideas offshore, the last thing we want. At the weekend, I read the remarkable story of my next guest, Tim Gannon, who, with partners and just $37 in his pocket, started in 1988 the Outback Steakhouse chain. And there are now, last count, 1,400 of these outlets in 28 countries, including seven here in Australia. Tim has written a book, his memoir, Bloomin' Adventures, The Partners, Risks and Recipes Behind Outback Steakhouse. Tim, welcome. What a cracking story. I mentioned the debate we're having around building a business these days. They're called startups. How did a kid from Florida with 37 bucks in his pocket do what you've done?
2: It's real simple, to be honest. You have a great idea that you truly believe in. You're good at something. I was good at flavor and putting recipes together. And then you find two partners that totally trust you and believe in you. And then once you have that partnership together, everything is possible. And, you know, we started with a couple of restaurants, borrowing money from uncles and aunts, and then finally got a joint venture capital to give us about $2 million to build a few more. And then we went public with 27 restaurants. But we went public because we had an incredible product. The product, you know, a lot of it originated, the ingredients came from Australia, the lamb, our Rosemont wine from Hunter Valley. You know, we used a lot of all the Australian beers, but most of all, we used the Australian culture, which meant fun, no rules, just right, have a good time, be fair, and, you know, fair dinkum. Yeah, you know, it's as simple as that.
1: Do Americans understand what the Outback actually is?
2: Not really, and neither did we when we gave it our name. It was funny. We went to the movie Crocodile Dundee, and we just heard about Outback, and we said we put it in red lipstick on a mirror behind the bar where we were at, and we looked at it. We said, "Wow, that looks great. That's a great sign for a restaurant." And so Outback became our name. Then we had to go and find out what is the Outback, what is Australia. And we kind of like backpedaled to get back into the culture. And the more we did that, the more we fell in love with Australia.
1: So you're not just someone who's been very successful in business selling food, and you have been phenomenally successful. You're also a famous polo player, and you ran into our old mate, Kerry Packer. Now, one of my favourite things to do whenever I go on a golf trip is tell Kerry Packer stories. Kerry Packer, you were trying to buy horses off Kerry, and he said he wouldn't sell them to you because you were too fat. Is that right?
2: That's exactly right. Now, he sold them to me anyway, but he said I'm too fat, and he felt bad for his horses. So I said, you know, Kerry, I get you. I think you're right. So I'm going to lose 35 pounds in the next 3 months. And he said, well, you're just a lion sack. You know what, Irish. I know you Irish guys. You have no stamina, no backbone, no nothing. So I said, no, Kerry, I'm going to do it. And I'm going to bet you. We made a bet for $250,000, his best horse. He took me back into a restaurant and put me on a meat scale and loaded me up there to weigh me in. And then, believe it or not, he called Palm Beach, and he said, because he was in Australia, and he says, is Gannon losing that weight? And they said, Mr. Packer, they call him KP. I call him Packer. So he said, KP, yes, he's actually doing it. And Kerry didn't believe him. So he flew all the way from Australia to weigh me back in. And it was, but at the end of the day, after we started with a very rough friendship, it turned into a beautiful friendship, one that I cherish. And, you know, and I did buy $2 million worth of horses, for his best horses, and became number one in the world with those horses. Actually beat his team in Argentina with his horses. So that was a lot of fun. But, you know, Backer always, he liked my entrepreneurship. He liked my flair. And you know, I'm kind of, at the end of the day, a guy like him that likes to stir things up. What do they call those? A mover and a shaker or whatever. So a lot of fun.
1: Yeah, look, he's sadly missed, I must say that. He's not the only larger-than-life figure you're mates with. You've been a member of Donald Trump's Mar-a-Lago club for 15 years, and Trump thinks you're pretty smart as well, doesn't he?
2: You know, I've known Donald before presidency, before all that, and he was a great manager of his social club. He cared about, was there enough ice on the shrimp? Was his face spotless? Was his staff? He was always kind to his staff. He was always very friendly and respectful to his staff. And I used to watch that. I always judge people. How do they treat your staff? And if they do a great job with that, then they're okay in my book. And you know, Donald loves the restaurant business. He loves show business. He loves all that. So he loves Outback, and he's always asking me how we're doing and stuff like that. And he always is willing to listen to ideas from entrepreneurs.
1: When I think about steak, or beefsteak as you call it in America, I always think of Texas, you know, has probably got the best steak. Argentina's got some very good meat. What did you make of the Australian product when you got into this? And forgive me, but what is a deep fried onion flour?
2: The steak, what I like are really not where steaks and cattle are from, but the breed of the cattle. I like the Black Angus, and that's what I prefer. I don't care whether it's grown in Argentina or Uruguay or Australia or America. We use a lot of products. We have 100 restaurants in Korea, in South Korea, believe it or not.
1: Wow.
2: It's incredible. And all of the supply of that comes from Australia. All of our lamb comes from New Zealand and Australia. So we believe that you just got to get the right type of beef, the right type of cattle. And that's generally, it's Black Angus.
1: Tim, show me that book of yours, because I want to make sure all of my viewers watching us around Australia get a chance to go and buy it, because I'm certainly going to do that.
2: No, thank you
1: so
2: much.
1: It's fantastic. It's a good read, and I'll sit down and read it while I'm having a glass of red wine and a steak, mate. Thanks for joining us. Appreciate your time very much.
2: No, thank you so much.
1: Thank you.
2: Good.
1: What a great American he is. I mean, God, we're having a discussion here about, you know, entrepreneurship. There's entrepreneurship for you. Panel time, Monday night, Gemma Tognini from GT Communications and Caroline DeRosso, Sky News contributor, join me. Caroline, I've got to start with you. How wild was that weather yesterday in Perth? You weren't there, but God, it was busy.
3: It was very, very busy. And Perth, well, we had this beautiful Indian summer. I was getting up and going for my morning walk in T-shirt and linen shorts only up until a couple of weeks ago. And then all of a sudden the cold weather set in. I know people in Melbourne particularly don't want to hear that, but the cold weather set in. And this weekend it has been extraordinary. There has been hail. There has been wind. Friend of ours had panels come off their house and all sorts of things. Power's gone out. The whole works. Anyway, it's on its way to Adelaide. So to our South Australian friends, I hope you've clean your gutters.
1: Yeah, I'm glad I got my mother home today so that she can make sure her house doesn't blow away. Let's talk about this story today. I couldn't believe this, Gemma. Transgender and non-binary defence recruits are now, if you apply to the ADF, you can undertake a fitness test of your affirmed gender rather than be assessed on your sex at birth. So I guess, Gemma, that means if I say I'm non-binary as a male, I can do the female test. I mean, that smacks again of this gender nonsense and craziness, doesn't it?
4: I think we need to take a step back and ask the question, Steve, what is the purpose of the ADF? And it may be a really basic question, but when we lose sight of the basic things, the purpose that drives an organisation, this is where things can often get a little bit skew. If the purpose of the ADF is to protect and serve this nation and the people in this nation, then all of the decisions should flow from that purpose. Purpose should always trump preference. I'm uncomfortable with this decision for a variety of reasons, because for a variety of reasons that we can't tease out in sort of 3 minutes of discussion on this issue. I think that the decisions that are being made need to be done so with a deal of sobriety, so to speak. You can't play with the safety and security of this nation. And I think there's also another factor to be factored in here. If you're applying to be a member of the SAS, for example, I don't think this is going to work. And of course, applying to be in the SAS is not the first thing you do when you join the Australian Defence Force. So there are obviously office jobs and there are admin jobs and there are IT jobs and there are intelligence jobs. Not every job is a combat job in the field. So there's that layer of context that has to be applied as well. But broadly, Steve, we need to be taking a step back and saying, are we putting purpose over preference and how is that reflected in the decisions that are being made by those in charge of this organisation?
1: I mean, Caroline, this is how we've ended up in Victoria, at least, and probably elsewhere, I'm not aware, but it's certainly here, where we end up with men in women's prisons. So you've got people who are transitioning from being a biological male who gets arrested and sentenced to jail, saying, I identify as a woman, and you're then housed in a female jail.
3: Which is totally unacceptable. And I think, you know, going on from Gemma's point, you know, there is a real attitudinal consideration when you think about people who go into the ADF, who go there to serve the community and do that sort of thing. I have a little bit of a problem, and particularly if we are talking about something like fitness tests. You can't just have a bit of an off-season, put on a frock and then go for the girl run, because to me, that there is just not the way that you should be approaching a career in the ADF if your idea is to go and serve the community. So I think there needs to be a bit more there. Like Gemma said, there's plenty of context and not everything is a combat job, but the attitude with which you go into something like our armed forces, I think is absolutely significant to the way that you ultimately do your job.
1: I thought I'd seen everything in the socialist state of Victoria. I didn't think anything could surprise me anymore. I mean, the last thing that really knocked me over was we were paying an Indigenous artist to paint art on the front of two tunnel boring machines that are hundreds of metres underground, and you're never going to see the actual tunnel boring machine anyway. But today we find out that plaques installed at the Metro Tunnel, another of these big build projects at the station entrances, brass plaques, they're going to have to be replaced because of errors. What are the errors? Well, the Premier, Jacinda Allen, opened the Metro Tunnel station and she wasn't called the Honourable Premier Jacinda Allen, and so they've had to take all the plaques down and have them redone. Can you believe that?
4: I can believe it. It's totally on brand. It's completely completely on brand for this Premier and this government. It's like money is confetti for them. It's like money is funny money, monopoly money, whatever. It's like the money is lira, Steve, back in the good old days when you had lira when we went back to visit the family in Italy. But sincerely, I don't understand. Like, it's like Jacinta Allen is sitting down going, how can I make myself less electable by the day? My counsel to the good people of Victoria is you can break free. Yeah. You can break free, and for the good of your future, you must.
1: And Caroline, of course, on top of brass plaques with the Right Honourable on them, you've got a person, an artist, working currently on a brass statue, a bronze statue of Daniel Andrews, the most hated Premier the country's ever had.
3: And again, leading on from the point that Gemma's just made, there are problems abound in Victoria. And the fact that there are government resources and taxpayer money that is, you know, taking time up on these things instead of delivering services to Victorians is absolutely astounding. But I did read this article, Steve, and I had a little bit of a giggle to myself. And I did wonder, given that Jacinta Allen is not particularly popular, whether this was actually an error or whether this here was whoever made the plaques, you know, flipping the bird and maybe getting one back on behalf of all Victorians.
4: And do you know what she should have done? I mean, she's never going to do this, but what she should have done is said, I don't care. I don't care. We're not wasting money on doing this again. I don't care. I'm the Premier. Do you know what I get called, Steve? I get called Jermaine. I get called Gabby. I get called Genevieve. Someone called me Gemma the other day. Like, I don't care. Who calls? I mean, she should have shown some leadership, read the tea leaves and said, nah, we're not spending that money. Just leave it as it is.
1: Now, I want to get to both of you's view on this Redbridge poll. We started the program with it. We've been talking about it on Sky All Day today. And I had, you know, some digging down into the actual age groups that we're talking about. And surprisingly, Gen Z and millennials are showing, Gemma, some of the highest support for One Nation. Pauline Hanson's now even in discussions with our colleague Andrew Clennell yesterday about what sort of prime minister she might make. This stuff, and I've called it the red-headed revolution, this is real now. This is not a pretend thing. This is coming like a freight train.
4: One of the things I love to say, Steve, and it doesn't matter whether it's politics or in any other area, is that there is always a tipping point and there is always a reckoning. And it seems that we've pretty much in the middle of it. And the most perplexing but sort of delicious part of it for me is that the Prime Minister and the Treasurer seem completely baffled by this reckoning, as if they can sell out the future of a generation, hand generations trillions of dollars of debt to carry so that they can fund their socialist utopia. That they think that these kids are dumb or something. I mean, the idea that the Prime Minister and the Treasurer and other members of his cabinet would allow themselves to build wealth and build generational wealth and capital with policies that they are now getting rid of and gaslighting this generation, the one that you referred to, and saying it's for your own good, kids. It's actually disgusting, and I'm so thrilled that this generation is seeing it for what it is and calling it out. The fact that this Prime Minister and this Treasurer are so desperately trying to sell this, I was going to say dog of a budget, but I loved my dog. He would have been a better treasurer than the treasurer that we have. This absolute disaster of a budget. The only thing, this is the first thing that Mr. Albanese has done in his tenure that is united Australia. Everybody thinks it's an absolute disaster and that he should reverse these controversial decisions. But as I said, this generation that I'm sure he felt like he had in his back pocket because he likes to go on podcasts and DJ events and go to parties and music festivals, they actually want to, like, for example, a friend of mine who has three children in their early 20s, they've been investing in EFTs, starting to build some wealth for themselves. Like, how does taxing these kids help them get into a house any earlier? Like, it's just nonsense.
1: Well, it doesn't. No, it doesn't.
4: Not.
1: And this
4: rhetorical
1: budget is just
4: question,
1: shown.
4: I mean, obviously.
1: Obviously. Thank you very much, both of you. I appreciate it. I mean, we will talk more about that poll, obviously. But anyone who looks at, Pauline Hanson talking about immigration and the impact that has on housing stock, Pauline Hanson talking about one flag, not three, Pauline Hanson bringing the Australia back into Australians. I mean, you don't have to be a genius pollster or somebody to work out that those sorts of ideas are actually going to resonate with people. And that's what's happened. And so now you see the situation where the polling shows that she's a real chance. Peter Credlin up after the break.
0: Sky News will be back after this short break.

0: Peter Credlin, live on Sky News Australia.
1: Good evening. Welcome to the program. Here's what's coming up tonight on Credlin. One Nation's rise continues. A new poll shows they're now ahead of Labor. So is it just the budget or more at play here? The man behind today's landmark poll will join me in a moment. Speaking of the budget, it's not even legislated, but already the negative impacts are being felt. Clearance rates at auctions on the weekend sinking to a six-year low, meaning your house value has been hit. Plus, the Albanese government's quietly confirmed the first boats, these are submarines, to be delivered under AUKUS will now be second-class Virginia submarines from the United States. So have we been sold a defence downgrade? And in a desperate need of revival, Tony Abbott's been elected unopposed as the new Liberal Party federal president. He'll join me later for his pitch to the public.
2: To persuade people what I absolutely believe in the marrow of my being, that we remain the best hope of better government in this country, the better government that we so desperately need right now.
1: Tony Abbott coming up. He loves a fight. He loves a campaign. It's a fight to come back, though, isn't it? We'll see what he has to say in a moment. But first, today in court in Melbourne, was this woman, Rayan Al-Houli, a 34-year-old mother of four, charged last week by the Australian Federal Police with serious terrorism offences. Now, in the magistrate's court before Chief Magistrate Lisa Hannan, Al-Houli sought bail. Now, this woman is yet another so-called ISIS bride, but she did not return with any of the two recent cohorts. Instead, she returned under her own steam last September from Lebanon. And since quietly slipping into Australia, she's been living in the Melbourne suburb of Broadmeadows, where she was arrested at home by the AFP. Now, you've heard me before on the whole term ISIS brides, and my view, based on many years of working inside government and national security portfolios, this idea that all of these women were blameless and naive, well, that's nonsense. In the case of this individual, the police summary read out in court today by the chief magistrate, well, it could not have been clearer. Indeed, the magistrate Hannan quoted from the federal police report and said that the case against this woman was extremely concerning. According to authorities, Al-Houli, and I quote, travelled to Syria for the purpose of joining ISIS and while there held radicalised views. She supported terrorist acts, acts of martyrdom, and repeatedly expressed views supporting the killing and serious injury of non-believers. As the Herald Sun reported this afternoon, it's alleged that Al-Houli actively sought to, quote, indoctrinate her children with radical views, and to recruit people living in Australia to join ISIS in Syria. Now, this is precisely what I've said here on this program many times over. So please, let's give up this idea that these women were there under false pretenses or by mistake. The very fact that they got on a plane, travelled into a war zone, despite, at the time, plenty of media and government advice not to do that, that if you went there, you would be breaking the law, they went anyway. Now, you've also heard me here say before that many of these women, they went there with the express purpose of breeding the cubs of the caliphate, the children that they hoped would be the terrorists of the future. Well, this much is true. But what is most disturbing about Rayan Al-Houli today is the AFP's claim in court that while overseas, she was married to several Islamic State fighters, and that she supported the killing of non-believers. Now, this claim was heard in an Australian court. Let that sink in. Claims made by the AFP that she supported the killing of someone for no other reason than the fact that they were not a Muslim. Her lawyer, Peter Morrissey, said today that that's no longer her view, that she was, and I quote, that she, quote, sorry, renounces Islamic State and violent jihad, that she wants nothing to do with it directly, he said, or indirectly, now or in the future, especially not for her children. Well, that's her lawyer. Not so, says the Australian Federal Police. Their summary to the magistrate's very different. Police say that, quote, she only left Raqqa when the caliphate was defeated and not as a result of a change in views. Worse still, the court heard that she was captured on tapes expressing extremely concerning ideological views, and that she has not engaged in anti-radicalisation programs since her return to Australia. I'll say again, she returned to Australia from Lebanon last September. Well, you know my views on these de-radicalisation programs. I remain very sceptical that they work at all, but be that as it may, they are still the best evidence we have that someone wants to change their views. So the fact that she's not been in any of these programs, well, that should be noted. Her lawyer, though, said to the court that this does not reflect recalcitrance. Indeed, said Murphy, that prior to her arrest last week, she was leading a busy life as a highly traumatised woman, managing several children and a new diagnosis of multiple sclerosis. Now, I'm asking, is the diagnosis of MS the reason she returned to Australia in the first place? I'd like to know that. According to her lawyer, Al-Houli is, quote, a highly traumatised individual and that holding together life is a great challenge. Well, tell that to the Yazidi women, brutalised and raped by the men of Islamic State. Many of these women, these Yazidi women, well, they are rebuilding their lives now here in Australia, and they've been re-traumatised by the turn of these ISIS-linked women to Australia. That's where my sympathy lies, not the woman in the court today that the AFP allege was a supporter of violent jihad. It's with the Yazidi women that were raped, brutalised, and saw their family members murdered. Tonight, Al-Houli remains behind bars after her bail hearing today was adjourned to a later date. Notes the Herald Sun, this is so that her legal team could seek expert evidence about her level of risk. Says the paper she will need to show exceptional circumstances to be released from prison. Seriously? Everything you heard today in the police summary in court regarding this Islamic State woman marries up with everything I've been saying here on this program for many, many months. Not brides, not innocents, never brides. Wake up, Australia. All right, let's go to Canberra now for the headlines. Sky News political reporter Cam Redden.
3: Good evening. One Nation is now the most popular political party in the country, according to the latest Redbridge poll. Pauline Hanson is on a roll. The latest Redbridge survey has One Nation as the most popular party in the country, ahead of both Labor and the Coalition.
4: They're an indicator, they're not a vote.
5: What you're seeing at the moment is Australians lashing out.
3: Some Liberals are contemplating whether aligning with Team Pauline is their only hope.
6: My view has always been that all the parties in the centre-right need to work together if we are going to be able to defeat the Labor Party.
3: It's a public holiday in Canberra, so Parliament will return tomorrow, as will debate around the government's tax reform bill.
7: Some of those clearance rates were coming down already, and the budget is not the only factor. But if we are making it easier for first home buyers to get a fair crack at auctions, then that's a good thing.
3: Cameron Redden, Sky News, Canberra.
1: I'll come back to the Treasurer's comments there. You know, clearance rates coming down, homes not selling on the weekend, the biggest fall in 6 years. Not my fault, he says. Not my fault. But to get across the polls and other things, joining me now, Sky's political contributor, Chris Uhlman. I'll speak to Cos Samaras, the pollster who did this Redbridge poll, in a moment, but it shows, of course, and it's been in the headlines all day, One Nation's primary vote now. Chris is ahead of Labor, well ahead of the Coalition. So really, it looks like on the face of it, One Nation is the official opposition in this country, doesn't it?
8: Well, and it's certainly getting that kind of attention too, Peter, which is why it's such a problem for the Coalition, not just does it have to come back from behind One Nation, as One Nation essentially tears its heart out. It's having a very difficult time now being heard above the noise of One Nation, which has all the momentum and all the interest in Australian politics at the moment. It's essentially a vote against politics as usual. And so I disagree with all those people who keep talking about they have to bring out policy positions, that they have to, you know, make a stand on how they would work in government. No, they just have to basically say, we want to end business as usual in Canberra on both sides of the divide. And that is something we've seen around the world. Reform and Donald Trump is essentially that kind of vote as well. So if they can harness that, but they need to maintain that now until the next federal election, and that is a long way away. And doing that without stumbling, well, therein lies the problem of all political parties.
1: How much of this do you think is the media, particularly, say, what I call the legacy media, you know, commercial TV, some of the print media? They know that Pauline sells. They know that the contest, the conflict sells. How much are they barracking her into a position of being competitive because they want to sell that yarn? They prefer that yarn than a detailed analysis of the budget where they've got to do some work and actually got to read the detail.
8: Yeah, look, it's certainly a really interesting story. It's very hard to ignore it. We don't just have polls, though, now, Peter. We also have field evidence from South Australia and Farah. So it's more than just the polling going in her direction. Yeah, there are people barracking for her. There are an enormous number barracking against her. But the problem that they all have is that whether they're for her or against her, they're giving her oxygen, and the people who are attracted to her will not be put off by media criticism. Quite the opposite, by the way. If the usual voices criticise Pauline Hanson, they will see, or her supporters will see, that as an endorsement for their candidate because they don't trust the mainstream media either.
1: Yeah, you're not wrong there. So she started out talking about when the numbers moved. I mean, let's not forget, at May's federal election last year, One Nation got about 6% of the vote. So it's huge news to hit the 30s as they have today. But back then and beyond, they were talking about, you know, being an effective balance of power. Then there was discussion that they could well be the official opposition, the next big party there. Now today, when they bypass the government, the talk is, well, can she be PM? Can they actually win power in their own right, or perhaps with the coalition? Our colleague Andrew Clennell asked Pauline Hanson about that in his program yesterday. Have a listen.
9: Do I want to be Prime Minister? Mm-hmm. Well, I'll tell you what, I won't knock the job, Andrew, because I believe that I have the ability to do it. I'm not going to underestimate myself or say, no, I can't do it.
10: Do you have confidence you would have a team or could pull together a team that could form a competent cabinet?
9: You bet I do. I certainly do.
1: Yeah, her tail's up, isn't it, Chris? I mean, she would have batted away a question like that 6 months ago, but now she's openly courting it.
8: Yeah, and of course there are risks in hubris, but I think that the easy answer to that question...
1: No, I'm not saying there's hubris. Yeah, I'm not saying there's hubris there, but there's a confidence, isn't there?
8: Oh, yeah, certainly that. I think one of the risks is that potentially you start to believe it and then that there could be a problem there. But all she has to say is, do you think I'd do the better job than the incumbent or the other guy? You know, one of the things that stood out to me when I was at the Australian Energy Producers Conference after she gave her speech and we had a panel of absolute experts, industry insiders, people who are running gas projects, and when asked about Pauline Hanson's policy, one from Victoria said, well, I'm from Victoria. It's not the worst energy policy I've ever seen. So I think that you can capitalise on that feeling. Really, do we want the same horses to go round again, or are we looking for a completely different kind of race? That's what they're selling.
1: All right, well, let's stay with energy because the chairman of Chevron today, Michael Wirth, says Australia is becoming a bit of a joke around the world. In part, he says, in investment and other things, but also that our fuel shortages exist not because fuel's short per se, but because of poor policy decisions we've made. And we've been scaring off investors for some time. We had the boss of Acciona out there saying that all these cost blowouts and delays with Snowy 2.0 is tarnishing our reputation as a construction industry, you know, a country that can build things and get stuff done.
8: Well, we've long since passed, I think, being a country that can build things and get stuff done. I reckon if we have more than two big projects going in Australia at any one time, that we have almost no capacity to be able to build a third one. And don't forget, the Olympics is on its way soon. We're already having huge problems in basically paying for the
5: projects that we've got. We've seen the blowout all over the place. Snowy Hydro is one of those things which is a monument to the incompetence of this energy transition and the costs that will get embedded in the system, either passed to consumers or to taxpayers. And yes, I agree with the head of Chevron. It was a terrible policy made by generations of politicians going back to the year 2000 as we start to get to a point where we didn't have the liquid fuel security that we needed. And look, you know, again, I keep coming back to the same little mantra: energy is the economy, energy is national security. If we do not secure our electrical system and make sure we have cheap electricity and do not secure our liquid fuels, then we don't have any security at all in this country, and we will beggar ourselves on a pathway to a transition which will be meaningless because we are such a trivial amount of carbon emissions in the world.
1: Let's go to these comments yesterday from the Housing Minister, Claire O'Neill, on the ABC, you know, trying to sell the budget, but she belled the cat. I'm not sure she realised she did it. Have a listen.
11: We need to keep reminding people we're still having a capital gains tax discount. Small businesses' concessions will all remain, and we're in that consultation. It's important that this gets resolved speedily.
1: Speedily, all right? So the legislation's ran through the House. It's off now on its way to the Senate. They've got this consultation. But if she wants it all done speedily, well, that's a sham. An absolute sham. You've got someone like Allegra Spender, one of the Teals, saying, we've got to pause here, we've got to slow this down, but the government wants it to happen as quick as look at you.
5: Oh, yeah, well, this is a case of we've made up our mind, what do you reckon? You might get a phone call, but you're not going to change essentially the policy that's been put forward. And the way that the government is proceeding at the moment is to try and convince people that all of those people who are complaining about capital gains taxes are essentially the big end of town who have been ripping off the taxpayers forever. You know, the thing I found most disturbing was the comments of the Treasury Secretary recently, where she said that money has to come from somewhere. Well, there is another way to go about something. This means this is institutional, by the way. This is bone deep now. This is not just government. This is the institutions that run this town have decided they need more money. Why? Because they're spending way too much. It should occur to the Treasury Secretary that maybe they should try and cut their spending and live within their means and not continually try to milk taxpayers for projects like Snowy Hydro 2, which are ridiculous. I don't think the Australian federal government should get another dollar from the Australian taxpayer until they get their house in order.
1: I'll leave it there, Chris. Truer words have not been spoken for some time. Thank you. Let's go to the poll, the Redbridge poll. Overnight, of course, you saw those numbers. One Nation's primaries jumped up 4, putting it ahead of Labor by 3. The Liberals have had a bit of a slump. They've gone down 2. They're at 20. Still a lot better than Susan Lee, who led them down at 15, though. Anthony Albanese is ahead of Pauline Hanson as preferred PM, but tellingly, both the PM and Jim Chalmers have copped a bruising on net favourability. Hanson's the only politician there in the mix that's in positive territory. Joining me now, the pollster behind those numbers, Redbridge director, Cos Samaras. Well, we'll get into some of the granular detail, Cos, but for some time, everyone thought it was a blip. You know, it was an anomaly. It would come off. I said before to Chris, you know, it should be a strong balance of power type win on these numbers, or she might get to be competitive in opposition. Well, on your latest poll, they could win government, right? So it's really changed rapidly in a matter of months. Macro, what is driving this?
12: Yeah, I think you and I have been around in politics for a long time, right? And how many times have we heard Australians say over 20 years, both major parties are the same, my vote is wasted, I'm just going to vote like I normally do. Lots of disquiet. And there wasn't really an option for them. And it didn't take much for that awakening to occur, particularly on the right side of politics, but it's occurring on the Labor side too. And now, of course, people have got that permission structure in place and they think that there is a vehicle for them to destabilise the system. And this is not a protest. I think it's actually a genuine restructure.
1: Okay, so what's changed? Because at the May election, they got 6% of the vote.
12: Yes.
1: What's changed that they're now so viable that your point about the permission structures there, but people are jumping on this bandwagon and they're not getting off?
12: Yeah, I mean, these things, you know, we academics could write books about how political parties go from being relatively stable to then collapsing within months. And we've seen that across the world. We see that in the UK writ large, particularly with the Conservatives, but now with Stamer's government. And we're seeing that play out here in this country. And I was always wondering as to when the Labor side will start to lose skin and see that primary dip into the 20s. And looks like that started. And although on this occasion, I would say they've lost a little bit to One Nation, but they've also lost to their flanks, so to minor parties. So, you know, this is the new paradigm we're all living in. And I think that there's still a few more chapters to be written on this book.
1: All right. Well, you can't bounce into the 30s on any vote and hold it there as they have over a trend if it's just single issue. And yes, it's immigration. We know that's frontline. But what else is driving this?
12: Yeah, since they've been abandoned economically, there's no question about that. Right across all our research, these outer suburban regional communities, largely working class, people that work with their hands, stand on their feet, working, overwhelmingly older, and who basically have got a TAFE qualification. They're the dominant traits. And the economy is not working for them. They have lost significant portions of their disposable income over the last 3 years. And that's also a very significant, I would say, cause of what is going on under the surface, so to speak. You know, compare their living standards to Australians living in the inner cities, of Sydney, Melbourne, and Brisbane, drastically different. So the inflationary crisis has really decked them, and this is the political response.
1: Okay, well, if you're the government, you're sitting there looking at those numbers, and if you aggregate the Greens and Labor, and you put the others on the centre-right together, Labor's in trouble. And so Labor are actually the government. They're the only ones at the table who could do something about this. But, you know, the Labor Party that you and I know now is a party of inner-city activists, more attention on trans issues than there is on genuine cost-of-living issues, genuine attempts to deal with inflation. So how does Labor read this poll?
12: Yeah, they will need to work out how do they actually alleviate the stress that Australians, particularly in the outer suburbs and within their electorates, are experiencing. So the one thing we do know, and that's the MRP that we published last week as well, these numbers are seismic, but they're also very geographically confined. So One Nation's strength is in regional Australia, and Labor's strength is in the big cities. Now, Labor's still losing seats to One Nation, seats like Hunter and so on our predictions. And, you know, it could lose up to 20 seats and fall into minority government pretty quickly. So that's their battle right now, and that is to limit their losses, particularly in the peri-urban areas of Melbourne and Sydney and Brisbane to a certain extent, where they are losing skin to One Nation, not to the coalition.
1: Okay, then, just on that poll, that much deeper dive you did last week, and I listened to your comments about that previously. How is then One Nation not just replacing the National Party? If it's not going to make inroads into urban centres, and I hear your point about peri-urban and some of the regionals, but if it's not really going to get into the suburbs in a major way, if it's just going to pick up these regional peri-urbans, that's where the Nats are now. Yes. So isn't this just trading out the National Party and not a genuine third entrant to the game? Give me your answer on that one.
12: Yeah, they are replacing them. On our predictions, the National Party only secure seats on the high end of the model. The median result, they end up with zero seats, and the lowest result, zero seats. So, yes, One Nation replaces them as the regional party in this country, and that's the fundamental shift as well.
1: And you've not seen it cause yet any evidence that One Nation could genuinely win in its own right. You know, you saw that poll, you saw that 30%, you heard her comments about being PM. Have you seen anything yet now that they are moving into those urban areas that they could be the government party?
12: Not yet. What's the result? Zero seats. So, yes, One Nation replaces them as the regional party in this country. And that's the fundamental shift.

0: who's do not have compulsory voting like Australia. Neither of them have preferential. I tend to look at the UK for more sort of parallels than the United States with Australian politics. Do you favour one over the other?
1: Yeah, the UK, it's Westminster system. It's culturally much more similar to our country. And it's got similar trends. So there's a lot of what we see in the UK right now occurring here in this country. Former industrial precincts, particularly manufacturing and mining, wherever these communities in the UK have experienced significant economic decline, they are voting for reform. And lo and behold, it's exactly what's happening in Australia right now as well. Now, the US is different because we can talk for hours about that, but yeah, UK is absolutely a really good comparison.
0: Yeah, that's where I'm looking very closely too. And I think the Muslim vote there, the issues about women, I think are very relevant. The migration, the welfare for migrants, etc. All of those parallels are here. Thank you, Cods. We'll watch with interest. We're after the break. The bloke who is now responsible to turn this around with Angus Taylor, the new federal president of the Liberal Party, Tony Abbott, elected on the weekend. We'll talk to him. We'll also ask him about these Islamic State women too, and the budget coming up.
2: Sky News will be back after this short break.

0: Welcome back. Still to come, fresh concerns now over more delays on submarines. Announcements on the weekend in relation to AUKUS. We're now getting second-hand or old submarines. Is that the full story? Peter Jennings coming up. The first on the weekend, Tony Abbott was elected unopposed as the new Liberal Party federal president. And he's acutely aware of the dire state the party's in, but as you know, he's never one to shirk a bit of hard work and certainly will never walk away from a fight. So I'm pleased to say the former Prime Minister, now Liberal Party President, Tony Abbott, joins me now. I think, if I'm right, you're the first former PM that's taken on the job as party president, I think, in history or certainly for many, many years.
1: Look, I haven't really investigated that, but I'm happy to do the job because I think it's all hands on deck to get rid of the worst government in living memory. And I think that being someone who did actually reject the climate cult, who did get borders and immigration under control, who has scrapped toxic taxes, having me more engaged is going to be very good at convincing sceptical voters that the coalition under Angus Taylor is fair dinkum and is going to take the fight to a really bad government.
0: I think the problem is, you know, you said all of those things.
1: And I did them.
0: And you correct, and you did them. But that's when the Liberal Party got a 43% primary, because you met the market, right? You addressed the concerns that Australians had.
1: I think it was a 46% primary.
0: There you go. Good. Correct me. But you cracked on and did it, right? Mm. After you, though, the party went to Malcolm Turnbull and it went backwards at a rate of knots. So what we're seeing with this One Nation poll spike today, it's sort of been 10 years coming, Tony.
1: Well, I don't deny that at times we've been a disappointment to our strongest supporters. And what I think has happened, first with the Taylor Canavan leadership team and just on the weekend with the change in the party organisation leadership, I think we are now trying to re-engage with our strongest supporters and to demonstrate by our words and by our actions that we are serious about being a clear alternative to a really bad government, the best alternative to a really bad government if you want to get things done, because previous coalition governments have got things done. Australia's great strengths today are largely the result of previous coalition governments. So I suppose I want to say to your listeners, Peter, if you want a stronger democracy, get more engaged, get more involved. For too long, good people have been too polite and too passive in the face of obvious folly. And then ask yourself this. Do you want to use your vote as a protest or do you want to use your vote to give us a different and better government? And I'm confident that the decent people of this country will make the right decision.
0: For a long time, that point about getting involved, for a long time, I think people on the centre-right, conservatives, tend to be polite at the barbecue or the footy match, and if someone said something that was just off the deep end or not patriotic or anti-our country or whatever, we sort of just let it slide thinking, well, they'll be mugged by reality, they'll sort themselves out. I think we're now no longer doing that, and I try and encourage people, I know you do. Is that what you want? Do you want more citizens to get out, as we're seeing in Britain, get out there and fly the flag and fight for their country?
1: Absolutely right. If you don't like what's happening, make your voices heard.
0: How do they do that, though?
1: Well, there are all sorts of ways, but in the end, going to peaceful protests is important, but it should happen at a range of different levels. Partly it's talking to your kids, to your grandkids, talking to your neighbours, to your workmates, to the people you go to church with. We need to alert every Australian to the way our country is in decline. And the Bondi Massacre was just the most recent and most dreadful milestone on that decline. But the only way to arrest that decline is if all of us take our duties as citizens seriously, speak our minds and do what we can in formal and informal and institutional and other ways to make our country all that it should be and to stop it from slipping away, which is what's happening at the moment.
0: A lot of the time, though, you know, we don't get a say. You know, we don't get a say that the Prime Minister's behind three flags. We know there's one flag. He never asked us. We never got any sort of say in welcomes to country, and they're rammed down our throat. You can't go anywhere now without the acknowledgements from white fellas, acknowledgements of country. How do we fight against that?
1: Well, you'll notice that Angus Taylor stands in front of the national flag.
0: Yep.
1: And you'll notice that at Liberal Party gatherings, people are welcomed, but no one is specially singled out because all Australians are equal.
0: Get a spine on this stuff.
1: Exactly right. And we have one. We might not always have had one, but we absolutely have one now. And we have a proven record of getting good things done in government. And that's why I say to people, be very unhappy with this government. Mm. And obviously today's polls show that a strong majority just wants this government gone.
0: Yep.
1: But ask yourself, what is the most constructive way of getting rid of a bad government and getting a better one?
0: Right, two quick ones. I don't for a minute think you will go after Pauline Hanson the way that some idiots on the right have because, you know, you make a bad situation worse. You have had a checkered history with her, but I will note for my audience benefit that you, a number of years ago, had a rapprochement. And I guess you've got to fight to get those people back. You don't demonise One Nation. I think that's what Liberals have missed a bit.
1: I think that's absolutely right. We may from time to time politely disagree, but our real antagonist, what needs to be gone as quickly as possible, is a really bad Green-left Labor government. So that's the main job. And as far as I'm concerned, just as the parties of the left all preference each other. I think the same should be true on the centre-right as well.
0: Just quickly, the return of these Islamic State women, it's got a lot of Australians worried. Why is it we've not yet had, when there's been two cohorts come back, we've not yet had a proper press conference from the Prime Minister telling us who these women are, where they're going to live, what support they're going to get, and how he's going to keep those people that live in that community safe from women who were associated with, linked to, a terrorism cult?
1: Well, there are two factors in all of this. First of all is the fact that the government still can hardly mention Islamist fanaticism, which obviously was the problem with these terrorist accomplices who are now trying to come back. And second, it's not upfront. It's dishonest with the Australian people. And I'm afraid incompetence and dishonesty are the hallmarks of the Albanese government.
0: Well, Mr. President, we'll be talking to you pretty often, I suspect, on this program. Thank you, Tony.
1: Well, yeah, but my main job is to get the organisation as good as it possibly can be to make Angus Taylor the 32nd Prime Minister.
0: I'll leave it there. Thank you. All right, after the break, we'll get into the issues with the submarines. A big news over the weekend, three second-hand Virginia-class submarines.
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0: Sky News will be back after this short break.
1: Welcome back. Well, the Treasurer can't spin this one away. The rubber's hit the road with auction clearance rates on the weekend, a six-year low. The value of homes is falling. We'll get to that with my panel in a moment, but now to the news. In relation to AUKUS and Australia's submarine deal, is it a dud? This is interesting. Three Virginia-class submarines from the United States. Rather than a mix of old and new boats, it's confirmed on the weekend with meetings between the Deputy PM and Hegseth, the US Defence Secretary, that we will get only used boats. Also concerns about delay and US priorities. Joining me now, our Sky News defence analyst, Dr. Peter Jennings. Well, as I understand it, Peter, correct me if I'm wrong here, we were going to get one new and two secondhand subs. Now the complement will be three secondhand.
2: Yes, that seems to be the deal, Peter. And I think the main factor that's bringing the situation about is that the Americans can't build these submarines quick enough for their own needs. Right now, they're building about one and a third every year. They need to be building something like two and a third in order to supply their needs and ours with new boats. And I think facing reality, that's just not going to happen inside a decade. So here's the fallback plan. It's three secondhand Virginia-class boats. If we get the block of boats, the build of boats that we're aiming at, they'll have about 20 years plus life when we take them over. And frankly, I would be happy to accept a 10-year-old Virginia-class boat anytime ahead of what we currently have, which is six 20 and 30-year-old Collins-class boats that are almost at a point where they're going to cease to be functional. So it's not perfect, but it's an outcome that reflects reality of how fast the Americans can build.
1: And talk to me, how many boats do the Americans have in their fleet, and what's their projections for new boats into the future?
2: They're aiming to have something in the order of about 35 to 40 Virginia-class boats. It's a continuous build. And what they do is they put them out as in what they call blocks of five boats each. We're looking at block four, which started to be constructed in 2020, and they will continue with that build. But, you know, that is frankly the numbers the Americans are looking at are the bare minimum for what their Navy really needs to deal with the China threat. For them to be passing those boats to Australia, that's a massive vote of confidence in us. Sometimes I think a bit more confidence than we really deserve, Peter, but that's nevertheless the plan which the Trump administration has locked onto.
1: All right, let's go to what you have written about today in The Australian. I've got to ask, you know, why aren't we just taking as many old subs as we can or secondhand subs for anywhere we can in terms of the nuclear capability, maybe even British subs? I'm not that fussed about it. And putting our time and effort into these high-tech autonomous subs or perhaps buy a cohort of them from somewhere as well. I mean, I've never been sold on the idea that we're going to make these subs in South Australia. What can we do to get as much kit, equipment, assets into Australia as fast as possible? And talk us through what an autonomous boat build might look like.
2: So we are currently building, we in Australia are currently building vessels called Ghost Shark, which are about the size of a Greyhound bus. They're quite a substantial autonomous submarine, which you can sort of mix and match according to the missions you're planning to run. You could have it as an intelligence gathering ship. You could have it as a torpedo firing vessel. And the Ghost Sharks have been, I think, a shining example of where new military technology is going. We started to produce them, or an American company called Anduril started to produce them with Australian modifications at a Greenfields factory in Sydney. A large part of the hull form of these ships is actually 3D printed. It's a remarkable piece of technology using artificial intelligence. And they can be produced for something like $60 or $70 million a copy, compared to the billions that we'll spend for crewed submarines in the future. And Peter, if you look at what's happening in Ukraine, The success that the Ukrainians have had in sinking large parts of the Russian Black Sea fleet. They're doing this with uncrewed autonomous surface and subsurface platforms. And I do wonder, I share some of your concern, are we really going to be building crewed nuclear submarines in Adelaide in the 2040s when it may well be that autonomy, uncrewed systems is the way that all modern defence forces will go? Australia has been very slow to take up this new form of technology, but we're now just at that cusp. And I think it's going to actually change a lot of future defence acquisition plans over the next few years.
1: You are not wrong. There's this whole debate that we're not clever enough to build a nuclear power station, but we're somehow clever enough to build all of these nuclear subs when they're one and the same thing these days. I just think there's something wrong with the whole idea in the first place. Peter, thank you. Correct. I'm for nuclear subs. I'm just dubious of them being built in Australia. What's Defence doing? We're going to get into this after the break. What is Defence doing about assessing recruits? These are trans recruits to the military based on their new gender, not the sex they were born with. That's after the break.
0: Sky News will be back after this short break.

0: Sky News will be back after this short break.
1: Well, welcome back. It's a sign the budget's already starting to bite across the country on the weekend. Auction rates, this is the clearance rate, fell to a six-year low. You'll see there on the screen how auction rates fared across capital cities. I'll also point out that in Melbourne, the median house price has now slipped back below $1 million. Joining me now to discuss this and more, Deputy Executive Director at the IPA, Dan Wild, an LNP MP, the bloke who stands up for diggers and gets thrown out of the parliament. The wonderful Phil Thompson joins me now. Well, Phil, you know, we warned, we said, you know, you change these things, you just change the rules when you ruled it out. You've got a massive state of flux now in the housing market. And even if I'm not selling my home and I'm certainly not out there to buy one, I want its value to keep going up. I want it to hold. And that's what people will be concerned about.
2: Oh, absolutely. If you look at the confidence throughout the market now, it's plummeted. My brother works in the industry on the Sunshine Coast, and he's telling me that he's seen a decline in confidence within the market. People don't want to buy. People are nervous. People just don't trust the government because they're known to lie. And if you look at those poor people who jumped on those 5% deposit schemes, they're going to end up paying more on their house loans and with their interest, then the house is going to be worth. So I just think that this government has really missed a misstep here. They've gone in the wrong direction, and it's going to hurt younger people that are trying to get into the market, the people that they're supposed to be focused on.
1: And, of course, we've talked a lot about negative equity, Dan, on an investment property, but I was reading a story today of people that were quite happy to be paying positive equity, if I can talk to that point. Positive gearing is the better term for it. But because of the way the yields are, you know, they're not getting much back from rent, and how high mortgages are, you can't even get a home that you can have positively geared. So you've got all of these people exiting the investment market. Great if you want to buy a home. Pretty bad if you want to sell one.
3: Well, that's right. I mean, it's pretty clear the government's completely stuffed it. They don't know what they were doing. I don't think the Treasury knew what they were doing either, although the Treasury Secretary did, say the quiet part out loud when she basically said this is about revenue, not home ownership. And we know that's the case, because if you want to get more people into homes, there's two things you've got to do. You've got to cut immigration, which is the number one driver of demand, and you've got to build more homes. The government's doing neither. In fact, the budget committed to more migration, 1.3 million more people coming into the country. No more homes getting built. In fact, the National Housing Accord, which is a complete joke, has met 0 out of 21 housing targets, every single monthly target missed. So we know the government's not fair dinkum when it comes to getting more Australians into their own home.
1: Hey, Phil, explain this one for me. If you wanted to go back and into the army and put the uniform on, your fitness tests, your strength tests would be different than mine, only you could tick a box to say you're trans, and you'd get to do my fitness test, not the biological male fitness test. That's reports that are today we learn about only because of an FOI from the Daily Telly. You've been a soldier. What do you make of this?
2: I think it's complete ridiculous. It is a social experiment that has been led out of Canberra. You know, I've been in a gunfight, and when you're digging in with your eyelids and it's all gone bad, you don't look over and go, oh, I wonder what gender Sean is calling himself today. No one cares, right? The ADF and the army, there's an old saying, we hate everyone equally. You're all the same. There is no special treatment. There is no identity crisis. And these commanders and leaders need to be focused on the real thing at hand here. It's training our brave men and women to be in the fight. The role of the ADF is to fight in and win our wars, not partake in social experiments, not partake in what we're seeing here when we're trying to roll out different identity politics. This is not a place for that. This is a place for our brave to train, because if we need them, whether it's in natural disasters, peacekeeping, or in combat, no one gives a staff about what someone wants to call themselves. They need to meet one standard. We need to meet that. That's it. We're all the same. Doesn't matter what you want to call yourself on the weekend, we're all the same, and that's where it needs to go back to.
1: Hey, I'll go to other issues, but you've had some wins. You've really taken on the government. You've taken on the Veterans Minister. We've talked about the beds before, but there's now an Invictus win and you're hoping for more.
2: Absolutely. So we've seen Invictus Games get funding for 3 years, which is fantastic because that event saves lives. It really does. It's an adaptive sports program that is rolled out nationally, but also it goes international and you get to travel and meet like-minded people around the world. We've seen the Bears get their funding reinstated, and thank you, Peter, and to Tony Abbott for being in the fight with us on that. It's ridiculous. The money should actually be extended. There should be more of it to get the VC recipients and people like Doug out there talking to people about it. But we want the government to change their position on the $5,000 cap. Someone said to me just yesterday, said, "Oh, mate, it must be a big weight on your shoulders taking up that fight." And I said, "Well, it's not. That weight is nothing compared to the weight of a coffin of a friend of mine that I may carry because they can't get themselves out of a hole." This government needs to rethink their priorities and put our veterans first.
1: Beautifully said, mate. Poignantly said. Let's go to the reports today in relation to the Australian Human Rights Commission. They have said, this is the Human Rights Commission, that a prominent driver of increased racism against Indigenous Australians is that, quote, some politicians and local governments have promoted anti-welcome to country agendas and that they have denounced the presence of Aboriginal and Torres Strait Islander flags. I kid you not, Dan, they are now taking us to task that we are suddenly the racist because we're questioning the whole welcome to country nonsense. And it is nonsense because none of us have ever been asked in the first place whether we want to start every event now in this country with what has become the new official religion of Australia.
3: Well, that's right. I mean, this is another reason why the Australian Human Rights Commission needs to be abolished. I mean, why are taxpayers funding this nonsense? And when we were asked about whether we want to be divided by race with a voice to Parliament, we said no. 60% of Australians said no, we don't want to be divided by race. These welcome to country ceremonies have gone too far. I reckon they should all be replaced with the national anthem. You know, let's do something to unite us rather than something to divide us. But these jokers should be sent packing.
1: Yeah, Phil, I'm fine. I went to the Dreamtime match, Richmond versus Essendon at the G, and it's an Indigenous round. I was happy enough to be there for a welcome to country at that particular match that weekend, but not everywhere and not all the time.
2: No, and not on the plane that you get on and where you land. I don't think that's appropriate. When I was on Palm Island just recently, I had someone comment on there and trying to troll me and say, "Oh, I hope you did an acknowledgement of country." And I reminded them that the Palm Island Council and all the mayor did a welcome to country. They got on with the citizenship ceremony, the first ever done in an Aboriginal community, which I thought was great. I just don't think that we need to be seeing an acknowledgement or welcome to country every time someone stands up in a boardroom, every time someone opens a door. I think it's ridiculous and it's lost all of its potential meaning. And Jacinda and Emma-Jimma Price is all over this.
1: I got to go. Enjoy the fiery week of Parliament. Thank you to you both. That's it for me. See you tomorrow night. Here's Andrew.
4: Report. Tonight, Pauline Hanson will be here to talk about those polls showing she could be our next Prime Minister. Plus, shocking riots in Paris, is mass immigration destroying France, and a disturbing email from the Climate Council. Is it really okay to scare kids about global warming? And plenty more coming up. But first, the Prime Minister today, invisible. The opposition leader, in hiding. And the reason? A poll that humiliates them both. It shows the public's disgust with politics as usual. Now, this poll in the Financial Review now shows One Nation leading even Labor in primary votes. It's not even close. 31% to a catastrophic 28% for the Albanese government after voters revolted against this budget. But don't overlook the terrible result for the coalition. Voters may hate Labor, but they're also walking away from the coalition. A 2-point drop there to just 20% support. Now, there's been a lot of heated talk about this, but I just add a word of caution. This poll still has Labor winning by a whisker after preferences, 51% to 49%, over One Nation or the Coalition. And a poll in the News Corp papers still has Labor just ahead of One Nation on primary votes, although in that poll, just to confuse the picture, the Coalition actually wins after preferences. So, you know, take your pick. But bottom line is, I guess, that Labor, even Labor now, is being eaten alive by One Nation. And that is really something to consider. You know, Prime Minister Pauline Hanson, you know, she's now surfing on a huge wave of support, as she demonstrated at a pumpkin festival in Queensland yesterday. Made me wonder, I mean, would Albanese look that much at home? Would Taylor look that comfortable with her people? But you were right, you know, I know, there's just so much more to being a Prime Minister than being able to roll the pumpkin. And the Albanese government sent out a junior woodchuck minister today to try to make that case against Pauline Hanson.
5: I'd encourage Australians to focus on the substance, what she's actually done.
4: Good question. But here's Labor's problem, because what now counts for many voters is not what Hanson has actually done, but what she hasn't. Because at least Hanson hasn't just handed down another huge spending tax and grab budget, unlike Labor. She hasn't driven up inflation, unlike Labor. She hasn't made electricity bills explode or vandalised the countryside on a mad global warming crusade, unlike Labor. And Hanson hasn't drowned us in mass immigration and left us more dangerously divided, unlike Labor. She hasn't just smashed the property market with inflation and tax hits so that the clearance rates at auctions last weekend crashed, unlike Labor. And most important, of course, is that Hanson hasn't made Australians poorer, unlike Labor. And how much poorer? Well, I was shocked by a report by Sky News reporter Aspen Blomfield today, who gave us a real insight, reporting on the huge queue of cars of Victorians now lining up outside Food Bank for just a box of free food, much of it, you know, the kind that's rejected by supermarkets.
6: In 18 years at Food Bank, this is really the worst that we've seen it. And that's going through bushfires, through floods, through pandemics.
4: So this helps exactly explain why Pauline Hanson is an overnight sensation after nearly 30 years in politics. Because she hasn't really done that much different in the past year to what she's been doing before. And she hasn't done much at all, really, except, of course, survive the media mockery for all those years and the abuse and even jail on false charges for something she didn't do. And in all that time, she just stuck true to her message. So her overnight success really is built on that consistency, but also on the failure, and particularly on the failure and the lies of this government. She's succeeded because Labor, in fact, both big parties have failed, and many Australians are saying, let's just give someone else a chance. And to be perfectly blunt, I think for them, it's could Hanson really be any worse? At least she's talking like she always has about slashing immigration and junking the net zero nonsense and building pride again in this country. I said there, here, both the big parties have failed. And that is, of course, why so many voters have switched to One Nation rather than gone from Labor to the Liberals, as you might have expected, because remember, those Liberals did go along with so much that's now turned so toxic, like mass immigration, like flying three flags, like spending too much. In fact, you could even blame the Liberals for that catastrophic net zero target that Labor is still sticking to. You blame Scott Morrison when he was Prime Minister.
7: Our new official target of reaching net zero emissions by 2050.
4: So that's why the Liberals today are also paying a very, very heavy price. Now, I did say that the leaders of the big parties, they stayed out of sight today, but that's not quite right, is it? One new leader was everywhere. Tony Abbott, elected last Friday as the new president of the Liberal Party, and now campaigning very hard from that point.
8: We are under new management. We are hungry to win.
4: Abbott, who is that new management that he mentioned, has been everywhere since then, unlike leader Angus Taylor, and commanding media attention again, unlike leader Angus Taylor, and committing the Liberals to policies that many on the Liberal left would hate.
8: I'm happy to be back in harness, Carl, because, as you say, our party has been at a low ebb. I think that I can help persuade the Australian people that we are fair dinkum about abolishing net zero, scrapping the toxic taxes, ending mass migration, because the last government that did any of that was actually mine.
9: I've been on some of these bandwagons for quite a long time, and it's good that there's a lot less, I guess, criticism, but it's one thing for it to be slowly dawning on more of the political establishment that our energy policy is not working, that our immigration policy is not working.
4: Spoken like a true leader. A leader after not just victory, but you might even think redemption. Abbott was, of course, also on Sky News twice today, including just now with his former chief of staff, Peter Credlin, and even sent Liberal members a mass email with his trademark three slogans. Henceforth, as Liberals, we will stand proudly under our one national flag. We'll change the law to stop safe spaces being invaded by men who say they are women. And we'll work constructively with everyone who wants to be rid of the worst government in living memory. And really, the message is so Tony Abbott. So you may well wonder who is the real leader now of the Liberal Party, the one the media will turn to for a quotable quote. Now, at this stage, I really got to clarify something. I like Tony Abbott's message. I agree he can sell it like no other Liberal. And I agree that the Liberals need help. And, like others on Sky, I am a friend of Tony Abbott, which you might think, well, why are you saying these things? It's because my loyalty here is not to a friend, but to you, to viewers. That's what I'm here for. My duty is to level with you. So I say to you that Abbott's appointment comes with huge risk for the Liberals and actually shows up the strife that party is in. Because already, of course, Labor is jumping all over this.
10: Tony Abbott belongs in a museum.
4: Now, the danger here is not just the Liberals look like going back to the past, to a controversial leader. It's that Abbott's strength makes Taylor look weak. Look, it's true that Abbott insists the real Liberal leader is Angus Taylor, and Abbott's just there in the Liberal office overseeing donations and campaigns. But he says that while he's actually campaigning and talking policy, to the point that one Liberal MP of the left, Treasury spokesman Tim Wilson, was goaded today into telling him to stay in his lane.
11: Is Tony Abbott the answer right now?
12: Well, actually, Angus Taylor is the answer right now because he is the parliamentary leader of the Liberal Party. It's the job of the parliamentary party to make the case and to build out the vision for the future of the country and persuade voters.
4: And still, Abbott is needed because the Liberals are so weak and for years betrayed their values, as Abbott admits in that letter to members. Betrayed Abbott's values too, and every time he speaks, many One Nation voters will be reminded of just that. And they know that Pauline Hanson, unlike the Labor and the Liberals, she's not failed and has not betrayed them yet. And so she reckons she deserves a chance, as she told Andrew Clennell on Sky News yesterday.
13: Do I want to be Prime Minister? Well, I'll tell you what, I won't knock the job, Andrew, because I believe that I have the ability to do it. I'm not going to underestimate myself or say, no, I can't do it, because, you know, have a look at what we've got now. Really? Honestly? And that's why we're in a mess.
4: That's even her own message. Like I said, can Hanson really be worse than what we've got? was joined a short while ago by One Nation leader Pauline Hanson. Pauline Hanson, thank you so much for joining me. As you said yesterday, have a look at the mess we've now got. So, you know, why not make you Prime Minister instead? So what are the first two things that you would do as Prime Minister to fix that mess?
14: Andrew, although the polls come out at 31% and we are the most popular party in Australia now, it's still another year and a half or 2 years before the next election. I personally think Albanese will call an early election and it'll be about October, November next year. So he bring down a softer budget next year and then he'll call an election. He knows he's in trouble, right? So it's the writing's on the wall. So, look, who knows what's going to happen? But as I've always said, Andrew, the two things that need to change is the mass migration into the country. Pull back the numbers on that. Allow the country to recalibrate. That means, you know, get housing for people. You've got over 130,000 homeless in Australia. And we need to address that, the homelessness, the housing. The other one that needs to be addressed is the climate change, net zero. That is causing so much destruction in the country. I'd shut down the climate change department. That would save about $30 billion a year. And then get rid of all the net zero, these wind turbines, solar panels, just stop it straight away. If we've got to pay out on the contracts, then so be it, because they're doing so much damage to our country. And hence get the coal-fired power stations going again, kick them in, and bring down the prices of power.
4: Well, immediately your biggest problem now, isn't it, is to find a lot of great candidates and very fast to potentially form a government. I mean, if that's what the polls are saying, let alone a government that works. But Pauline, in the past, I mean, I've covered this, it's just stunned me sometimes. You've had people elected into Parliament as One Nation candidates and then go and betray you, stab you in the back, go their own way. Sarah Game, last one, quit. Brian Burston quit. Fraser Anning quit after literally 1 hour. Rod Cullerton quit. Mark Latham quit. Rob Robson quit. So I was stunned to read that your new MP, David Farley, has immediately gone against your policy and announced that he's going to fly three flags over his office, including the Aboriginal and Torres Strait Islander ones. What promise can you give that the One Nation candidates that people vote for actually stick with One Nation and its policies once they get elected?
14: There's a couple of answers in that. What you've said, Rod Cullerton had a conviction against him prior to him going to Parliament, which he didn't tell me about. So that was a constitutional matter. Then you had Mark Latham, and of course there was a whole issue about his comments. Brian Burston, he left because I would not re-endorse him again to stand for the Senate. So there's grievances there. So there has been grievances along the way, and I'm not going to go into it all with all of them. So we were a minor party. Andrew, when I came back into the party to lead it in 2015, there was nothing. We had no paid-up membership. We had no office. We had absolute nothing. The organisation that I have built over the 10, 11 years is different to what it was when I came back. We have now a strong team around us. We've got people that we know that have been around us for some time now. And the candidates, the quality of candidates now that I have got coming forward are very, very good candidates. And I'm not ready to announce who they are just yet. But anyway, we've had 1,500 expressions of interest for people to actually stand for us as candidates next federal election. So the vetting process is going on at the moment. Now, when you talk about David Farley, I spoke to him about this and he said, the media kept going on and on and on. He never said that he was flying three flags. He said he believes in the Australian flag, but he said, you know, you have to actually acknowledge other people here in the nation. And of course, they thought that was, I'm flying three flags. As I said to him, and there is only one flag, that is the Australian flag. Now, David Farley, you know, he's new to it. He doesn't understand of getting caught up in it and the gotcha moments and all the rest of it. So he is very much one nation and he is very much one flag, and that's what he represents. But he's also mindful of the Aboriginals and trying to work with them in his own electorate. So he's trying to find his feet with that. He's probably not as much upfront as what I am. Andrew, one flag, there won't be three on the floor of Parliament. I made that quite clear. There won't be any more welcome to country. We will not be divided anymore in this nation. and it is one nation.
4: Yeah, well, I think you're being a bit generous to his comments. It wasn't. It was a bit more declarative than that. But it's interesting that you've got him to pull his skull in, if that's indeed what's happened. Pauline, how many politicians in the Liberal and Labor parties today do you have your eye on to join you? Because you do need some experience, provided, of course, you can persuade them. I know that you do rate South Australian Liberal Senator Alex Antic very highly. How many more would you rate and want?
14: Well, actually, none, to tell you the truth. I've had a couple that have shown an interest to me, but I'm not interested, Andrew. I don't want them. You know, unless they've shown some calibre and backbone to stand up and fight for the issues of the Australian people, or are they just opportunists, see the writing on the wall and want to just protect their seats in Parliament? I've got too many great grassroots Australians people from either barristers, doctors, tradies, all these people that really would love to represent their communities. Why would I take people on board that have done nothing? They've been given the opportunity and they don't even use their voice to speak up and fight for their concerned Australian people. Why would you get those people that have been part and parcel of the mess that we have in Australia now? So to tell you the truth, I'm not really interested.
4: Can I go back to, you know, a lot of people will be getting their heads around the idea of Pauline Hanson, Prime Minister, after years of treating you like dirt. So let's give them a few little chewing points. Our spending is out of control, as you know, and it's not just causing this inflation that's making people poorer, leaving the young generation with massive debt that they'll have to pay off. But it's also left many Australians dependent on handouts. I think it's like a moral hazard. I'll give you an example. Free childcare, even for well-off parents who don't even need the childcare to go to work. They can go and sleep in or something instead. Which welfare payments would you cut? Because welfare is the biggest chunk of government spending. It's a third.
14: You're right, Andrew. The last figures that I had was approaching about $300 billion for welfare. Well, for the pensions, I'd allow them to actually, you know, you don't cut their welfare. I would dearly love to increase the welfare for aged pensioners, but we can't do it. So I'd give them to be able to go and work unlimited hours, wouldn't affect their pensions or the healthcare card, just pay the taxes on the monies that they make. These people, we're getting five generations that have been on welfare payments. These people just think they can live a lifestyle. It's their entitlement to actually be welfare. That needs to be looked at because it would go on forever and a day, as far as I'm concerned, and there'll be changes to that as well, the welfare payments there. You're right about childcare. These people who are quite wealthy are getting the childcare payments paid for, but people who are unemployed as well and on unemployment benefits are actually having more children because they don't have to look after their own children. This was unheard of in my day, Andrew. You know, you don't have children handed over to someone else to pay for looking after your own kids. That needs to be looked at, and I think it could be up to 20 hours a week that they're given free childcare at the cost of the taxpayer. There's many issues. NDIS needs to be reined in. So that's out of control as well. So it's just not that. You look at also the Aboriginal industry that I've been complaining about for years, the waste of money that goes into a lot of these areas. There's no accountability. There's no audits. Even they're asking, where is the money? That needs a complete overhaul completely. Even after The Voice, the government gave $10 million to people who were affected and traumatised because The Voice went down and it didn't get up. Why all these handouts all the time? Why $600 million paid to Papua New Guinea to do with the football? Why $30 million to a Pacific island because of their fuel problems at the moment? Australians first, and I want to see the money spent wisely, and cut the public service. It's up to an increase of $50,000, under 50,000 people, I should say, under this government. We've got 216,000 people in public service. So if you cut all the regulations, you know, everything they're doing to small businesses, farming, everything like that, we won't need as many public servants. And I'll tell you another thing too, they won't be on this $600,000-$700,000 a year, and I'd get rid of the Sex Discrimination Commission altogether and the commissioner who's on $400,000 a year because she can't even determine what a male or female is.
4: I think you mean the get rid of the whole Australian Human Rights Commission. I'm not sure what good they have done to Australia that outweighs the damage they've done. That's some agenda. Who would be your treasurer?
14: Andrew, you're really putting the cart before the horse here, right? Who'd be the treasurer? You know, why would I say who's going to be the treasurer? Who's going to hold it? Let's see how we go at the next election. Then those decisions have to be made.
4: All right. The ABC, Pauline, I'm afraid I did not hear you say that you would sell the ABC.
14: Oh, I've said it on the floor of Parliament, Andrew. I'd only keep funding for the ABC in radio in rural and regional areas. The other parts of the ABC, if they want TV, I think Landline and some of those programs aren't too bad. I think they're quite good. Let it be subsidised by those who want to watch those programs. Let them earn their living by subsidies. As far as I'm concerned, there'll be no more funding to the ABC and all these organisations, the huge wages they're on, and they've been going down in their ratings for a long, long time. I could find other good use for that money. It would even help to pay down debt.
4: Tony Abbott is the new president of the Liberal Party. He says it's going to remind voters that he led a Liberal government that was against big immigration and the net zero nonsense. Will he win back voters, do you think, that have gone to One Nation?
14: Let's make it quite clear. Tony Abbott is the president of the Liberal Party. Tony Abbott is not on the floor of Parliament and will not be going back in to lead the party. So who is the leader? Angus Taylor or Tony Abbott? But, you know, a lot of these things have continued on under the Liberal Party. Where was Tony Abbott's direction then? You know, he's getting involved now because he knows they're in real problems. Well, Tony, if you really want to get involved and act like the leader, then put up your hand and stand for Parliament.
4: I haven't seen Anthony Albanese come out today to face the music about these polls. How do you think he'd be feeling?
14: I think Anthony Albanese is now into his second term. I think he'd be quite happy to walk away from politics because he's one of the ones that will get a pension for life with his staffing and his car and his office and everything that's given to him. I think the backbenchers will be feeling the heat with this and they won't be happy, considering that some of them, I believe, will be losing their seats. So I think pressure will be on Anthony Albanese, and I'll repay him the favour if I have the opportunity by taking his staff second term. I think he'd be quite happy to walk away from politics.

0: Sky News will be back after this short break.
1: Well, whatever poll you do trust, they all show that Labor's vote since the budget has dropped like a stone. The budget sinks, and even as subdued Treasurer Jim Chalmers today wasn't pretending it didn't. He instead blamed his old favourites, you know, foreigners and the supposed lies of the opposition.
2: This is about the right outcome, not about the politics. It's not especially surprising when we've got a budget full of hard decisions and not handouts, when we've got a global oil shock putting pressure on people and we've got these scare campaigns full of lies, that we would see these kinds of political outcomes. For me personally, I would rather get the policy right and lose a bit of skin politically than to take the easy option and leave everything exactly as it is and lock out subsequent generations from the housing market.
1: If it helps him sleep at night. Joining me are Michael Kroger, former Victorian Liberal President, and Steve Conroy, former Labor Senator and Cabinet Minister. Michael Kroger, Pauline Hanson as Prime Minister, could that really happen? What are these polls telling you?
3: Look, I think it's unlikely, but who would have thought they would have won Farah with such a thumping majority? So anything's possible in politics. If we finish third in seats, then we'll elect One Nation candidates in

0: country, rural, semi-rural parts of Australia. So I think it's unlikely. The reason I think it's unlikely is the closer you get to the election and the worse the Australian economy gets, which it is going to deteriorate in many different ways, I think the Liberal vote will strengthen because the Liberal Party still has solid brand equity leadership in economic management. And the more you get into an economic crisis, the more the Liberal vote will go up, Andrew.
1: Well, it seemed to have lost some of that lustre before, although the polls are seeming to note a little tick up in economic credibility. But, Stephen, you know, with One Nation, we've tended to have talked about the threat to the Liberals. Now I think we should be talking about the threat to Labor. And I'm just wondering, too, is it only just federal Labor that's threatened? What about state Labor, the Victorian government facing voters in November?
2: Yeah, well, look, any member of the federal caucus and the ministry staring at the poll this morning would be wanting to make sure they weren't remotely complacent about the threat of One Nation eating into the Labor vote and into our seats. And that continues to be moving in Pauline Hanson's favour. So, unfortunately, the first cab off the rank is the Victorian government, which, as you mentioned, has got an election coming up in just 4, 5, 6 months. And that's going to be very challenging. The Liberals have got their act together the first time in years, and they're starting to, you know, strike a few blows. And you've got One Nation. I mean, if I was a Labor backbencher in the state party, I'd want to think that my primary vote in today is not the margin they got nearly 4 years ago, but their primary vote would need to be 35%, 36% to be able to think I'm going to get across the line with preferences. If my primary was below 36 or 35, I'd be very, very concerned in the Victorian state Labor government.
1: What do you think Steve was doing there, do you think, Michael? Was that sending a message to Labor MPs to get rid of Jacinta Allen as Premier?
0: Well, probably not, because he's a, you know, Labor hack from years back. But look at it this way. Labor's vote cannot increase in the Victorian election in November. Look, nobody who voted for the Liberal Party or the National Party or Independents in 22 is going to suddenly say, I think I'll vote for Jacinta Allen this time. So their vote has got to decline. The question is, how much will it decline? The best thing for Labor to do is to get rid of Allen and put in Ben Carroll. But fortunately, the numbers aren't there for Carroll to, he's the Deputy Premier, for him to get the numbers, I gather, because the socialist left, these extremists in the Labor Party, are sticking with Jacinta Allen. We're supportive of Jacinta Allen being leader to the election, because she is the embodiment of what this terrible Labor government has done to Victoria, and she needs to face the judgment of the Victorian people. So I think she's going to stay there, and she'll be defeated. And so she should be. It's the worst government we've seen in Victoria in my lifetime. We're bankrupt. It's a crime-ridden city, state, and it's totally chaotic down here.
1: Yeah, see, you did agree with me that that's the message that Steve was sending. Elect Ben Carroll as leader, and I do think that would be a change for the better for the Labor Party. But rather, you're too careful to tell us exactly what you meant. So let me go to this.
2: It's just maths.
1: What do you think federally?
2: It's just simple maths.
1: Of course, it's maths. Of course, mate. But if everything was maths, the state wouldn't be so bankrupt, would it? what must federally Labor do to save itself?
2: Well, I think we've got, people often criticise governments for not standing for anything. Well, I think it's very clear that this government has made some tough economic decisions. It's doing what it thinks is right in the face of, you know, the criticism it's receiving. It's also losing some paint over the broken promise, and that will take some time to work its way through the system. Some of it won't come back, but some of it will be there. And next year, I mean, it's already been, you know, flagged that there might be more tax cuts next year. And they're reining in the NDIS, something is bipartisan support to do. So I think
1: promising
2: the government
1: to
2: have set. Well, if the Liberal Party want to support it, then that's where we'll be going. I saw Tim Wilson, who was talking about possibly blocking the NDIS cuts. I mean, that's the sort of lunacy that you see from student politics. So I can understand why Tony Abbott slapped him down today. But what the government needs to do is hold its nerve and to stay with its plans over the next 12, 18 months, well out still from the election. I know Pauline's just said, oh, we're going to have an early election. But I would think that they need to hold their nerve. They're bringing immigration down. The interest rates are going to start coming down.
1: No, they're not. They're not. The immigration numbers.
2: Unfortunately.
1: They said, but the immigration numbers are 30,000 a year above what they promised. This is the point. They make these big calls. Do they deliver? And that's what they're being punished for. Well, one reason, the broken promises. Mm. Absolutely right. But quickly, Michael, before I go, Tony Abbott, new Liberal president, showed at the top of this show, great communicator, strong message. But to me, it comes with a very real danger that he'll look like, the strong version of what Angus Taylor should be but isn't.
0: Yeah, I think it's a great appointment. I think you underestimate Abbott's understanding of how the Liberal Party works. I mean, no one knows the workings of it better than him. He knows his place. He's there not to make policy. But if you look at the things Tony Abbott's been saying, they're cultural issues that he's been concentrating on. And he's exactly right on what he's been saying. And let's be frank, I don't think there's been a better, more effective opposition leader in terms of narrowing, honing, exploiting and delivering on a message than Abbott. Between his incarnations as leader between 7 and 13, there was no one better than Abbott. And I think having a powerful figure like Tony Abbott in a leadership role supporting Angus Taylor is a good thing for the Liberal Party. I mean, not every shadow minister is listened to. They give interviews, people don't listen. They listen. The public are listened to and are influenced by heavyweights. That's why they're influenced when Paul Keating speaks. Right? People have done something. Abbott did things.
1: Michael,
0: when he was
1: listen
0: leader.
1: To yourself.
0: And so that's why I think people listen to him.
1: Listen to yourself. He's a background guy, but he's a powerful leader.
2: Very,
1: he's going to really tell those backbenchers what to do. You know, unbelievable. Mate, you're talking about
0: he'll
1: a guy hard. Who will
0: no,
1: take
0: Andrew,
1: a leadership
0: he
1: role.
0: Will work, and, he will a leadership role in helping hone the messages. Because that's what the federal secretary, that's what we failed at, right? Our campaigns, the messages.
1: I'm sorry, Michael.
0: If I compare what's come out of the Labor federal.
2: A silent machine is the best machine.
0: If I compare what's come out of the Labor machine,
2: is the best machine.
0: I think their messaging is far more effective than ours.
1: Fine. We shall see. Michael Kroger, Stephen Conroy, thank you very much to you both. After the break, riots in Paris. Is mass immigration helping to destroy France?
3: Sky News will be back after this short break.

0: Sky News will be back after this short break.
1: On the weekend, another sign that European civilization is dying. Paris Football Club PSG beat Arsenal in the Champions League final, and that was an excuse for riots and looting, not just in Paris, but 15 French cities. 57 police hurt, one person killed, and 780 people arrested. And you just look at the rioters. I may be wrong, but there seems to me to be, again, a high proportion of people of Middle Eastern and African appearance. Among the feral whites, everyone seeming keen to destroy Paris, leaving smouldering wrecks of other people's property. I wonder, is this our future too? But back home, China's now so threatening, but the United States has just told us we can't have one of its new Virginia-class nuclear submarines. Now, we had actually spent hundreds of millions of dollars on a down payment for that one new sub and two second-hand ones of the same kind, but America can't build these nuke subs for itself fast enough. So now we're told to believe that, you know, getting three second-hand subs is even better than one new and two used. Defence Minister Richard Marles says, well, look, if we've got three similarly used subs, that's going to be cheaper and easier to maintain. Joining me is the country's top foreign affairs writer, Greg Sheridan of The Australian. Greg, it's not often someone sells you something very expensive and says, you're lucky. Second hand is actually better than new.
2: Andrew, great to be with you. You're absolutely right. I think this is a sign of the unravelling of the AUKUS deal, really. So the original deal was that we were to buy 3 to 5 Virginia-class submarines. There's no memory, no mention now of the 3 to 5. It's just 3. They were to be 2 second-hand ones so we could learn how to drive them, and then a new one. Now they're all to be second-hand ones. Now, this shows, I think, clearly that the Americans aren't building subs fast enough. That's absolutely true. They need to be building 2.5 a year virtually to satisfy their own needs and then have a couple left over for us. They're building about 1.3 a year or maybe a fraction higher than that. So they're way, way off and they haven't got anywhere near it. Now, why did Pete Hegseth say such nice things about Richard Marles? Well, there are two reasons. One is we are going to pay the Americans billions and billions of dollars before we get a submarine as a contribution to their submarine manufacturing base. Now, I don't really object to this altogether, but this is a kind of a political bribe money. And as well as that, we're offering every basing facility that the Americans could possibly want in our territory. Now, I think that's smart because that ties American military forces to us. But none of that constitutes any capability on our own part. And it's a massive payment in order to get good comments, to get a benediction from the Trump administration on the Albanese government, while it continues to massively underspend. At the same time, just to add one other thing, the Australian National Audit Office, which the government is now refusing to give proper information about defence projects to because its reports are always so embarrassing, has just come out with a devastating report that we can't even upgrade the Collins-class submarines. So we've been saying for years that we're going to have a life-of-type extension of the Collins subs to make them go for at least a decade beyond their use-by date. And now it turns out we haven't got a clue. We don't know how to do it. It's beyond us. It's too big an engineering job. We were going to upgrade them to make them compatible with the French subs. But when we decided not to buy the French subs, we didn't change the upgrade. So we've now got hundreds of millions of dollars of French-compatible equipment that we'll never use. It's beyond satire. Now, my point about that is, how on earth, if you cannot upgrade a Collins sub, can you possibly run, much less manufacture, a nuclear sub? I don't think we're going to be ready when the time comes, and I don't think the Americans are going to be inclined to give us anything other than maybe a boat right at the end of its life, its service life, that we can use as a training boat and potter about with for a few years.
1: So true.
2: And that would suit the Albanese government fine, because they haven't had to spend much money.
1: Greg, if a second-hand sub was better than you, we should have just said to the United States, look, no, you should have the second-hand. We'll take that dud new one off you, you know. We're nice like that. Quickly, I'm running out of time. I'm sorry, Pauline Hanson, we gave her a bit of extra time squeezing everything. There's still no peace deal between the US and Iran, and that's a couple of weeks after we were told one was coming imminently. And in fact, there's been more US attacks on the weekend on Iranian military targets on the coast there near the Strait of Hormuz. What is actually going on?
2: Well, Andrew, I've been saying for a while now, I think we're in a very difficult stalemate there. I don't mind the Americans attacking sources in Iran, which are attacking independent shipping. The Americans are doing this to try to maintain their own blockade of Iran and to try to limit, you know, the new mines that Iran would lay in the Strait of Hormuz. I honestly think the nuclear thing is going to be a fudge whenever it's done. But I think the big sticking point is that Iran is not going to give up the control of the Strait of Hormuz. And Trump really can't bear a deal in which they retain the Strait of Hormuz. It's pretty clear that Trump doesn't want to relaunch all-out war, both because that's unpopular at home and because Iran can retaliate against the Gulf Arab states, the United Arab Emirates, and the Saudis.
1: Yeah.
2: And I think we're likely to have this prolonged stalemate for quite some time, and I don't know yet. It may be that the embargo will buckle eventually, but I can't see a solution in the near future.
1: Well, you come bearing glad tidings, not. Greg Sheridan, thank you so much for your time. Really appreciate that. After the break, a disturbing letter from Tim Flannery's Climate Council. Should children really be frightened like this?
0: Sky News will be back after this short break.

0: Sky News will be back after this short break.
1: Tim Flannery, that climate alarmist that the Gillard Labor government made our first climate commissioner, his climate council has now sent out a mass email, and in it, its head of strategic communications says she'd ask her kids what should be done about global warming. And she reckons their answers show that it's children who see the world with clarity. She writes, my eight-year-old Easton said we shouldn't dig oil, gas and coal up anymore. Why do we need these things anyway? My six-year-old Indiana said, it's really sad we are because I don't want one single person to die. That's why today I'm sharing a simple guide with you, their mother says, how to talk about climate change with kids. I mean, seriously, joining me are Lisa Goddard, former foreign correspondent and founder of Adoni Media, and Sky News host Anika DiGiorgio. Lisa, really, exploiting kids like that, frightening kids like that, you know, climate change will kill us, what do we need coal for? Taking advice even from your kids and putting them up there in the public debate, is all that, any of that, acceptable?
2: Well, Andrew, you could imagine the conversations in that house. You know, they'd be broad-ranging, I'm sure, as they're sitting around the dinner table. They certainly wouldn't be talking about, hey, 64% of the electricity in New South Wales today is coming from coal. Those conversations wouldn't be happening. And look, it is no great win in child psychology to be surprised that these children who are being taught the world is ending are now frightened that they think the world is actually ending. And I went through this report very quickly and, you know, goodness help us if it ends up in schools and being handed out to parents. But it says the very first point, be curious. Ask questions about what your children, you know, understand or don't understand. How about we start asking them to be curious about the predictions and what's come true and what hasn't, to try to put this, you know, scale of fear that they're living through into some sort of perspective. Because as you say with Tim Flannery, 2007, the dams won't fill again. Those questions aren't being asked of these kids. Do you understand that that didn't happen? We've actually had floods since then. So, look, I just find the whole thing is alarming. And we're seeing a generation of kids come through that are being taught this stuff, and no one is asking them to actually question what is actually happening in the energy grid. What do we need to keep this country moving? And yeah, Chris Bowen will be thrilled because part of this is, well, the solutions, they're the renewables. Yes. And guess what? They're cheap.
1: Danika, I feel so sorry for a six-year-old thinking global warming is going to kill her when the evidence is that, I can't remember the exact percentage, it's something around the order of 99% fall in your chances of being killed by climate catastrophes in the past century, something like that, figures from Bjorn Lomborg. I mean, really, kids, how many six-year-olds do you know go around thinking climate change is going to kill us?
3: Well, probably the only person who would have been six and saying this would be Greta Thunberg. And this is all that we need, Andrew, is a whole new generation of Greta Thunbergs telling each and every one of us, how dare you? But this is exactly what they are doing, and they are brainwashing children. And it kind of reminded me, do you remember a couple of years ago there was that big climate strike where children were encouraged to skip school to protest against inaction on climate change? And you had all these kids out in the streets across the country, and they were crying on camera. They would have been about 10 years old, bawling their eyes out because their mum and dad have told them, oh, you know, we're going to die. And this is the problem. You are scaring the next generation. If you are 6 years old, you should be out there playing, learning, absorbing. And this is the problem with kids. They are such sponges and they are so impressionable. So what you tell them actually sticks. And these are the children that are going to be entering the workforce and then go on to become adults, and they're going to be scared out of their wits that bad things are going to happen because they have been indoctrinated from such a young age. Please let children be children. Let them go and learn. And just stop with this ideology and the brainwashing.
1: But Lisa, also, it's actually a fraud to say, you know, oh, well, I'm getting clarity of thought from a six-year-old and an eight-year-old for two reasons. It's a fraud, isn't it? One is that they're only repeating to you what you told them. And the second is the reason that you don't get that same clarity or that single-mindedness from adults is that adults tend to see more of the complexity, the difficulties, the cost, the fact that it isn't all black and white. That's why you get the clarity. clarity from kids.
2: Hmm. Yeah, but the children are growing up in a bubble where this is all that they're hearing, as Danica said. And the problem is what they're not being taught is critical thinking. None of this, if you look at that whole brochure, it's about how to continue them down the path of believing that climate change is going to end this planet unless we take drastic action. And fossil fuels are the number one enemy. So
1: child abuse.
2: Yeah, it's about giving them the ability to do some critical thinking around this as they move into, you know, their teen years and then into the workforce, because goodness help us if we don't.
1: Pauline Hanson as Prime Minister, Danica, can you see it?
3: Absolutely. Why not? I mean, look, she's going the trajectory of Nigel Farage over in the UK. It's the exact same blueprint for what's happening here in Australia. Look, the silent majority have had enough, and the silent majority have turned to a voice, and that voice is Pauline Hanson. There's a reason why her party is now number one in the polling ahead of Labor and the Liberal Party. It's because she is the only politician with conviction and strength, and that is what the majority of Aussies are now looking for if the polls are correct. Look, Pauline Hanson, look, it's been an incredible rise, but she talks frank. She talks to you and she says, lower migration. She's happy to have these discussions. Ban the burqa. Again, happy to have the discussion. She knows what a woman is, for goodness sake. I mean, our politicians and Canberra bureaucrats still, you know, fall over themselves answering that very question. So, yeah, of course I can see it absolutely happening. Why not? We don't have conviction politicians right now in this country. And certainly Pauline Hanson is providing that voice.
1: Except, Lisa, let's have a reality check, really. Still, her party is only given the first preferences of 31% of Australians. Mm. There's plenty of Australians of a certain kind that would rather die in a ditch than give her their preferences. So a majority no, but a very substantial minority people that are supporting her.
2: Well, it will be the system that works against her again, which would see her not end up in the lodge. And that would be a sad thing, because if you look at what is happening, you know, to the vote on the right, people are turning to One Nation. And so have the Liberal Party say they won't preference One Nation, or the Nats turning their back on One Nation in any seat where they stand a candidate, means that they're not listening to what the majority of Australians are right now saying, which is we want these hard calls being made on immigration. We want someone to stand up and say we will have energy into the future. All those important things that Pauline Hanson is talking about, that's what you're seeing reflected in the polls. And look, Hanson herself was asked about this yesterday, and she's, what I like is that she's not performing like any other politician. She never has, but she answers the question directly, as Danica said.
1: Correct.
2: And she's not using those, and look, I work with sporting stars and all kinds of people across the corporate world. They're very adept at using the, let me be clear about this. Let me put that into perspective. All those bridging techniques that you hear the politicians use, they all people I work with all say, I don't want to sound like a politician. Well, guess what? Pauline Hanson doesn't sound like a politician.
1: Well, she doesn't.
2: And that's what the Australian people like.
1: Lisa Goddard, Danica DiGiorgio, thank you to you both. Coming up next is Sherry Markson. Good night.
0: Live on Sky News, this is Sherry.
4: Good evening. Coming up tonight, Will and Grace star Deborah Messing has revealed she felt betrayed by Hollywood after the October 7 attacks. I've done a sit-down interview with the actress where she's deeply personal about the battles of the past 2.5 years.
5: I felt betrayed. I felt abandoned. I felt maligned.
4: That exclusive interview with Deborah Messing in a moment. As Pauline Hanson soars ahead of Labor in the polls, is Tony Abbott the answer to the Liberal Party's woes? We'll talk about that. And the ISIS bride given a passport to enter Australia and now facing court for allegedly trying to recruit Australians. But who let her back into the country? Plus, the Bankstown nurses launch a bid to have the viral video where they allegedly threatened to kill Israelis thrown out of court. All of that and more coming up. But first tonight, Tony Abbott was voted in as the Liberal Party's federal president on Friday. His great strength is as a campaigner. And this is where the coalition has been hopelessly inept in the past two federal campaigns. And already Abbott is outlining a clear agenda with simple messaging. Here's his plan. Axe Labor's toxic taxes. Scrap net zero. End mass migration, put Australians first. Abbott knows how to cut through, how to mount an argument with the public and win them over. And this is what the Liberal Party needs, both against Labor, against the Albanese government, but also coming up against One Nation. Abbott's experience will also be crucial in the Victorian state election this year. It was his first day in the job today, and he did the media rounds on the Today Show, on the ABC, and more. And he targeted the Prime Minister for not putting all Australians on equal footing.
6: Why I think it's so humiliating for our nation when the Prime Minister can't do a public event without standing in front of three flags, not the one national flag that represents us all, and can't open his mouth without suggesting that some Australians are more worthy of acknowledgement than others. And I just think this is wrong.
4: Tony Abbott insisted today that his role was to help Angus Taylor become Prime Minister. And Taylor has long been considered his protege.
7: So your first day on the job, and Pauline rockets ahead of everyone in the polls.
8: Yes, and my job is to help Angus Taylor to turn that around, and I'm confident that over time we can, because, as I say, if you look back to the record of some previous Liberal governments, such as my own, we did scrap taxes, we did cut migration, particularly illegal migration, and we didn't have an emissions obsession.
4: Abbott has made it very clear today that his focus as party president is not to fight the right, but to focus on the Albanese government.
8: My job is to not fight on the right, so to speak. My job is to ensure that, as far as is humanly possible, all of us are focused on getting rid of an absolutely terrible government, the worst government in living memory.
4: Well, this comes as Pauline Hanson did a fascinating interview with my colleague Andrew Clennell yesterday, where she wouldn't rule out wanting to become Prime Minister.
9: Do you want to be Prime Minister, Pauline Hanson?
10: Do I want to be Prime Minister?
9: Mm-hmm.
10: Well, I'll tell you what, I won't knock the job, Andrew, because I believe that I have the ability to do it. I'm not going to underestimate myself or say, no, I can't do it.
4: Her answer there, her ambition, terrifies both the Albanese government and the coalition. The political establishment is so threatened by Pauline that they're asking whether she's too old to lead. She's just turned 72. She's 7 years younger than the current president of the United States, and nearly 8 years younger because Trump turns 80 in 2 weeks' time. Yet Pauline has had to respond to questions about her age.
11: It will come down to my health. I've got nothing wrong with me. I take no medication, nothing. I've got more energy in me than a lot of these other people. My staff are flat out keeping up with me from 8 o'clock in the morning till 10, 11 o'clock at night. I can still run down the halls of Parliament in my heels when I have to get to the chamber. So don't underestimate me.
4: These questions show more about those asking them than Pauline, and it shows that the media and political circles are getting jittery about her success and how quickly she's ascending the polls. And this comes as new polling today shows, as you would have heard by now, that One Nation is now the most popular political party, jumping 4% in the primary vote survey, surging even ahead of Labor. Well, with Pauline Hanson rising in the polls, Tony Abbott is potentially accounted to this. But tonight, just tonight, Pauline already challenged Tony Abbott to return to politics if he wants to be leader.
12: You know, he's getting involved now because he knows they're in real problems. Well, Tony, if you really want to get involved and act like the leader, then put up your hand and stand for Parliament.
4: That on Andrew Bolt's show just a moment ago. Well, the reality is Tony Abbott risks overshadowing Angus Taylor. Yet Abbott has what Angus Taylor has been struggling to achieve: cut through, sharp messages, and an unapologetic appeal to Australian values. We'll talk more about that a bit later with Ray Hadley. But now you remember the shocking case where two nurses in a major public hospital allegedly boasted about killing Israeli patients. The Bankstown Hospital nurses were stood down after they were allegedly caught on camera threatening to kill Israelis. They were recorded in a conversation with content creator Max Viper. And just a reminder, here's a snippet of that recording.
13: Oh, shit. How are you, man?
14: Good, how are you, my man?
13: Pretty good. Are you a nurse, a doctor?
14: I'm a doctor, my man. What about you? Where are you from?
13: I'm from Israel, from the Holy Land.
14: But I'm so upset that you're Israeli. Like, eventually you're going to get killed and you're going to go to Jahannam, inshallah.
13: Why do you think I'm going to get killed?
4: Well, police claim that they said they'd already killed Israeli patients and insisted they'd do it again. Yet the nurses, well, their legal team, are now seeking to have this video struck out as evidence because it was partly recorded in New South Wales, where it's illegal to record a private conversation without consent.
15: We will argue for it to be excluded. It was a private conversation. It was recorded secretly without my client's consent.
16: Is it not in the terms and conditions of a platform the Jewish witnesses at the Royal Commission said your client's conduct made them feel scared to go to hospital. What comment do you have to that?
4: Caroline Marcus doing a great job as always there today. Well, one of the nurses, Ahmed Rashid Nadir, has a very senior barrister, Greg James KC, who described Max Viper as an online propaganda warrior.
16: Content creator Mr. Alinsky testified that he recorded all his conversations online for his own protection due to the number of threats that he had received since October 7. He also said that he'd so far caused 5 people to lose their jobs, including a taxi driver from Denmark, a tech guy from Canada, and another nurse from the Netherlands who had threatened to inject Israeli patients with an extra dose of drugs.
4: When this story, when this viral video first came to light in February last year, New South Wales Health Minister Ryan Park told me their alleged conduct was disgusting. And he said the video was vile and appalling. He made it clear he did not want to give them a skerrick of light to be able to somehow weasel their way back into New South Wales Health. And he also said he wished these people weren't in our society. It was really strong and clear-eyed language. Yet now in court, there are arguments to have the video struck out. And the attack is turning on Max Viper for daring to record the nurse's offensive diatribe. But there needs to be consequences. An alleged expression of hatred and murderous intent caught on camera has to be dealt with seriously. Now, we're learning more about one of the so-called ISIS brides. Here is footage released by police of the 34-year-old. Rayan El Houli faced court today in Melbourne, charged with terrorism offences. It's alleged that she tried to indoctrinate her children, tried to recruit other Australians to travel to Syria to join Islamic State, and has not undertaken any anti-terror programs because it's all a bit much for her. The Herald reports that police allege that while she was there, she married a number of members, and that's members of IS, and expressed radicalised views and supports for terrorist acts, including martyrdom. Chief Magistrate Lisa Hannan said El Houli was also accused of expressing support for the killing of non-believers. It's alleged that she left Syria because of the defeat of the caliphate, not because her views had changed. And we heard police say this last week.
17: It will be alleged the woman travelled to Syria between 2013 and 2014 to join ISIS. The woman was detained by Kurdish forces in March 2019 and held with her other family members in the Al Hol internally displaced persons camp. She returned to Australia from Lebanon with another woman on 26 September 2025.
4: Now, Rayan arrived in court last week wearing a niqab, where only her eyes were visible. But today, reportedly, she wore a blue hijab with her face visible. And we're told that she did this as an act of good faith. The court heard she travelled to Syria to join Islamic State in 2013 or 14, and returned to Australia, as the police just said, in September last year. But it's not known how she got into the country or who helped her. But it seems the government may have helped her, because the ABC reports that Rayan paid a smuggler to get into Lebanon, where her children then underwent DNA tests, and the family then successfully applied for Australian passports, enabling them to return to Melbourne. So this seems to be another case of the Albanese government claiming to know nothing when it issued this woman and her family passports. And she has now been living in Australia among the community for 8 months before she was charged last week by police with being a member of a terrorist organisation. This, in my view, is extremely dangerous. Why would the Albanese government allow this woman, described by a magistrate today as posing a serious risk and facing extremely concerning charges, back into the country to roam and live freely among the community at a time when terrorism and Islamic State pose a severe threat to life? It's cases like this that explain why voters are turning to One Nation. Emmy Award-winning actress and human rights advocate Debra Messing has been one of the only Hollywood A-listers to speak out against anti-Semitism and in support of Israel over the past 2.5 years. She's in Australia at the moment, and I had the privilege of sitting down with her in her only interview during the visit. The full interview runs for 40 minutes, so here's a shorter, edited extract from our conversation on stage at last night's Jewish Communal Appeal event.
16: A huge welcome to Australia. It's incredible, your personal journey from hiding your religion, from being too afraid to even tell people you were Jewish, to becoming this incredible global voice for the Jewish community. And that was something that began even before October 7. I'll come back to that in a minute. But as I understand it, you actually wanted your character Grace in Will and Grace deliberately to be Jewish, and you asked for that to happen. Is that right?
18: That is true. We knew that when we were starting this show, we thought it would be canceled after 2 episodes. We were like, people are not going to accept these gay people. And I recognized that while we were trying to change hearts and minds around the gay community, that there was an opportunity to change hearts and minds around Jews and the Jewish community. And I felt like it was a responsibility to do so. And so the writers, who were both Jewish, by the way, agreed. And I just said to them, I want her to be as Jewish as possible. I want everything. I want her to go to Camp Ramah. I want her to climb under the Passover Seder table for the Afikomen. I want, you know, I said, anytime possible, I want it referenced. And they did.
4: They agreed.
18: They agreed and they did it. And I am forever grateful. And it really hit home when I started getting letters from young girls and women saying, thank you. I finally see myself on prime TV.
4: It was quite a trailblazing show in that respect, both for the gay community and for the Jewish community.
18: Yes. Yes, it was. It's one of the things I'm most proud about in my entire life.
4: Well, huge congratulations for that. As I mentioned before, you had already been speaking out or even campaigning on anti-Semitism several years before October 7. But really, October 7 was the turning point when your voice went global. Do you remember, and can you tell us a bit about your reaction, and do you remember when you first heard about the Hamas attacks on Israel?
18: I just remember sitting in my kitchen watching the news and just going cold, just feeling paralyzed. the shock was instant, the trauma was instant, the fear was instant, and the grief was instant. And I expected the entire globe to mourn with us. And the next day, I saw the Sydney Opera House. And that was the moment that I realized that we were alone and no one was going to mourn for us or with us. You know, I feel like my life is everything before October 7th and then everything after. I will never be that person again. It was seeing the apathy and the inversion of responsibility and the gaslighting.
19: It was instinctive for you to immediately speak out. You couldn't stay silent.
18: No, and I really, really expected the Hollywood community to join me. My entire career, I have been part of this very liberal, inclusive community. And so I thought, all right, I'm just going to be one little voice in this cacophonous call for empathy and legitimacy for the Jewish people, for Israel as being our ancestral homeland. And no one stepped forward. And I remember just being so shocked and, of course, angry.
19: And I remember you very quickly became quite deeply involved in campaigning for the release of the hostages, and you were involved in lobbying President Joe Biden. Can you tell us a bit about what that involved behind the scenes?
18: We knew that it was a powder keg right away, and that we had to do it in a way that was global. And so we wrote a letter to the president and said, please do whatever you can to rescue the hostages from 33 countries as soon as possible. Use every available resource. And then we sent the letter out to the Hollywood community, expecting everyone to sign on, because this wasn't about Jews or Israelis. It was about citizens from 33 countries. And people would not sign it. That was when I realized that we were really in uncharted territory.
19: Did it feel a massive betrayal to you personally that some people you had known, you know, for decades or worked with wouldn't sign a simple letter that, you know, we forget that at the time there were something like 250 hostages, including mothers and babies and children?
18: Yeah. Yeah, and I was so stunned. I just thought, how can anyone defend not speaking out for these hostages? It was unfathomable to me. And I was disgusted, honestly. And yes, I felt betrayed. I felt abandoned. I felt maligned. I felt like I was completely alone. And I know that that's not special to me. You know, I lost so many friends, and I know so many Jews who have had the same experience. And so there's been a mourning process. You know, I realized after October 7th that my generation had not known that we were living in the golden age of Jewry. We thought all the danger was past. You know, I grew up with my parents talking regularly about the Holocaust, and they went 7 times to Israel, and it was something that was ingrained. This is something that happened in the past, and we must never allow that to happen again. Never again. And when October 7th happened, I thought, if not now, when? We realized that, oh, it's not over. And now we are experiencing much of what our ancestors have experienced for millennia. And coming to terms with the fact that that's our story. You know, we have lived a life of persecution and exile, and we have always come through and prevailed. And so I really was just trying to hold on to that strength and thinking about our ancestors. And honestly, really thinking that people would come around. You know, I thought, oh, by the new year, once it was acknowledged that there was sexual violence used as a tool of war, once that was acknowledged, I felt like, okay, now people are going to join us. And obviously that never happened.
20: I think the narrative that has taken hold globally is that this anti-Semitism crisis we're seeing around the world is in response to Israel's military actions in Gaza. But there's an important thing we have to remember, and you referenced it before, which is that this jubilation at the massacre of October 7 started right before Israel had even had a chance to formulate its military response, let alone begin it. And as you said, we saw that on the steps of the Opera House here on October 9. In fact, we saw it the day before on October 8 in Western Sydney in Lakemba with hate preachers shouting that they were elated. We saw it in the streets of New York, London, all around the world, this movement of jubilation at the murder of Jews. I mean, how do we comprehend? Do you think that was always there simmering in society, or how do we comprehend those scenes?
18: You know, I was an executive producer on a documentary called October 8, and it researched and studied how we got to this moment. What I had not known prior to working on that film was that 30 years ago in Delaware, there was a gathering of Hamas leaders, and the FBI bugged it. And they heard 30 years ago their strategy of infiltrating elite schools, of targeting young people who are passionate and malleable. This has been a decades-long mission, and we're very behind. I think that the propaganda machine, you know, from everyone from Iran, all Hezbollah, all of the proxies, they have rewritten our narrative. And that is so outrageous. I just felt like we must focus on educating people. And we have to start with educating people that anti-Zionism is anti-Semitism. The term anti-Zionism is being used as a shield that is hiding the hatred and the bigotry and putting on a costume, a cosplay of someone who is morally superior. And we cannot let that stand. Every generation, there's a new way that anti-Semitism is expressed. And

0: a therapist to help me talk it out and to figure out why this is happening, why I am such a target, because there are so few of us, shamefully few of us. What I've come to is that this is my purpose right now. It has appeared, and this is what I'm meant to do. And so that's what I've been focused on ever since October 7th.
1: So sorry to hear. I'm not surprised, but I'm so sorry to hear that it's taken such a terrible toll on you personally. And I think many in the Jewish community, even not high profile, have responded in a very personal way to the events around us. I mean, you know, how could we not? You've had so many roles in your life. I mean, not the least of which a mum, and of course, an A-list Hollywood superstar. But did you ever imagine living in a world where you would be needed as an anti-Semitism advocate, as a voice for the Jewish community?
0: Never. And I think part of my spiritual and emotional journey since October 7th was recognizing that for 20 years, I have been very vocal for every marginalized community except the Jews. I realized that I had come to believe that Jews didn't need support. And I think it's because I felt like if I asked, there would be no response. So when this happened, my discomfort with being front and center, talking about being Jewish and loving Israel, I felt very vulnerable. I felt ill-equipped. I felt a great deal of responsibility to do it right. It was not comfortable. And I realized that fear that I had as a child, that I thought I had overcome, I had never overcome.
1: We thank you enormously for being here, for traveling all the way to Australia.
0: Thank you so much. Am Yisrael Chai.
2: Isn't she very strong? And we'll try get the full 40-minute interview on the Sky News website in the next couple of days. I'll tell you once it's all up there. But also, isn't it impressive to see an A-lister with conviction, unlike most of the Hollywood set who've been silent in the face of rising hatred and terrorism? Okay, still to come, the biggest housing correction in 40 years, thanks to the budget, and Albanese's $57,000 pay rise while he raises your taxes. It's enraging. That's after the break with Ray Hadley.
3: Sky News will be back after this short break.

0: All right, let's get straight into it with everyone's favourite regular, certainly my favourite, radio legend Ray Hadley. Good to see you, Ray.
1: I've got another favourite woman in my life.
0: Oh, who's that?
1: Your previous guest.
0: Oh, Deborah Messing.
1: Oh, I liked her before, now I love her.
0: Isn't she amazing? She was so strong, the way she called out all the Hollywood people.
1: Very articulate and on the money as well. Yeah, well done. Great interview.
0: Yeah, thank you. Now, the Daily Telegraph reports that the Prime Minister has pocketed a $57,000 pay rise since becoming PM. So this takes his salary to more than $622,000 a year. I mean, that's massive. It's almost as much as some workers would receive after they've paid their tax.
1: Well, yes, he'll accept it because it's not his determination. It's the Remuneration Tribunal that makes these decisions. But if you judged him on his performance, he's not worth a zack. Now, a zack's an old-fashioned sixpence, 5 cents. He's not worth that sort of money. And everyone keeps talking about the fact that this budget, and they seem to be burying their heads in their hands over it, and they don't seem to take much notice of what the experts are saying. And again, the clearance rate at auctions, real estate was down on the, and I draw it to your attention 2 weeks ago, and it was a bit early then to really, you know, take a lead. But it's now obvious that there's a, you know, negativity out there in relation to capital gains tax, negative gearing, and people are shying away from it, both young and old.
0: Well, it's killed the property market. I mean, Robert Gottliebson wrote this article in The Australian.
1: Right.
0: You know, he's an esteemed economics journalist. And he says that Melbourne, well, that it's forcing down house prices. And Melbourne has already seen values fall by 20 to 30% in parts of the market. I mean, he's saying this could be the biggest housing correction in 40 years.
1: Well, I did a piece for The Telegraph last week about it. I spoke to two real estate agents who I've known for a long time, and they were saying the market's down. And real estate agents can be pessimistic at times. But then I met a gentleman I hadn't seen for a long time. He was a retired car dealer. And we used to do a bit of business together when I was calling football back in the 90s. And I hadn't seen him for ages. And I said, how are you going? And he said, oh, you're living near me and all that. He put his house on the market 8 weeks ago. And it's a sale for him and his wife to move to smaller premises, downsizing. So the real estate agent says to him 8 weeks ago, this is what it's worth.
0: Yep.
1: Let's just say $2 million, you know, in the outer suburbs, brilliant home, big block of land, worth $2 million. And when I spoke to him that day, which was only 10 days ago, the agents rang him the night before and said, look, we have to revalue this. You're going to have to take a bit of a haircut. It's down by 10 to 15%.
0: Just 200,000
1: since the budget.
0: Wiped 200K off.
1: Two to 300K off it. And, you know, so instead of two, it's down to 1.7, maybe 1.8 or something like that. Now, you know, he set aside money and worked hard all his life for downsizing. And on the back of this brain dead decision, which they won't recognise, either of them, Dr. Chalmers and the Prime Minister, Anthony Albanese, they're impacting on a whole range of people, young and old. And you talk about young people trying to get in. This 5% deposit idea, that means there's a 95% mortgage and interest rates are going up. And that will create a flood back in the market when people can't pay their mortgage. They can't service it because every time the interest rates go up, and I know from my own children, you know, every time it's a struggle to meet that payment and things have to be sacrificed to meet that payment. And eventually, if it keeps going up, and you're at 95% mortgage, well, you've got to sell.
0: Yeah.
1: And it's a fire sale.
0: And it's not just that the rates are rising, it's that inflation means that the cost of everything is constantly going up. Yeah. So your how far your dollar stretches is falling as well.
1: It's all well and good for Robert Gottliebson, who's an outstanding economic mind. I'm a broken down choir boy. I'm not the smartest spoke in the world, but I can figure it out. But these two blokes can't figure it out.
0: You sell yourself short, Ray. You're pretty
1: smart. Well, no. It's school of hard knocks, but fair dinkum.
0: Well, you know, as much as the best of them. So Pauline Hanson, she did that interview with Clinell yesterday morning.
1: I saw
0: it. Talking about it. And she didn't rule out becoming PM. Clearly, she's got everyone worried.
1: Well, they should be worried.
0: Yeah.
1: The first time in history, the primary vote falls to One Nation. And they're sitting around, I guess, in Canberra scratching their heads, saying, how did this 70-something woman leading One Nation, which was a ragtag bunch of right-wing zealots, they're beating us. They're beating the government, they're beating the opposition. And I said this morning in the Telegraph, look, if they've got any brains, the Nationals and the Libs, they'll start marking time about a coalition.
0: Yeah.
1: Not a two-party coalition, a three-party. If you want to beat the Labor Party, you've got to engage with this woman. Mm. You have to engage with her because she's been through the mill. She spent time in jail, you know, unfairly. She keeps bouncing back. She's like a rubber ball, and here she is back again. Mm. Dust herself off. I saw a piece on your program earlier where she said to Andrea that she's my age, actually, and she said in high heels she can bounce down the corridors of the Senate to get to a vote in time.
0: Yeah.
1: Well, your knees are better than mine, Dale, that's for sure. I can't bounce down anywhere these days, but she can.
0: Well, age is just a number, and she's a young, definitely a young 72, a lot of energy,
1: a lot of ideas. I admire her. I admire because She's really, really, really fought hard, and now she's finally resounding with the electorate. And, you know, she must wake up of a morning and this morning and thought, gee whiz, 31%.
0: It's amazing.
1: It is amazing. Well,
0: so what about Tony Abbott? A little bit of controversy around this because obviously the Abbott era was divisive.
1: Yep.
0: And, you know, he was rolled by the moderates under Turnbull.
1: Yeah.
0: Of course. So some of those old wars, people are worried that they'll come back now.
1: No, look, the one thing with Abbott, even though I've had, you know, some battles with him over other matters over the years, he's a really decent person. He's a really, and he's conciliatory. And he can work against those moderates or he can work with them. He'll work with them. Mm. He'll work with them. I think it's at a time the Liberal Party needs pulling together, he's an old statesman. He's someone who can do it. And he's got the respect of the vast majority of Liberal people from the right. And those who are over the left need to wake up with themselves and get behind him as well.
0: Mm. Because and he can definitely help both the Victorian state campaign, but also the federal campaign, because that has been the Liberals' biggest weakness, is that they can't run a campaign and they refuse to go negative. They need to go negative.
1: Yeah. No, look, he can pull them together. And I think he's the right man for the job at the right time.
0: Yeah. Let's have a look at what he had to say about Angus Taylor and the Liberals on Sky Today.
2: My job is to get the organisation into tip-top shape to help Angus to become the Prime Minister that Australia desperately needs right now.
0: Yeah, Ray, he's always been a very big supporter of Angus Taylor's.
1: I told you the story of the first time I met Angus Taylor.
0: You did. Tell us again.
1: Well, Tony Abbott called me up and said, I want you to come to dinner with Margie and I. And I thought, that's an unusual request. But I said, yeah, that's fine. When I got there, Angus Taylor was there.
0: Mm-hmm.
1: And he was, you know, it was a long time ago. And he said to me at the dinner table, this bloke, you need to know him. He's going to be a prime minister in the future. And so he still thinks that way, obviously.
0: Yeah, he does.
1: He still thinks he's got what it takes. So, you know, so Angus is in no danger
0: Do you think Angus has what it takes, Ray, more to the point?
1: Well, I thought Andrew Hastie did until he started supporting Mr. Turnbull. Mm. And then I thought maybe he's the wheels were off that particular push bike. But, yeah, I think that if he keeps doing what he's doing at the moment and speaking out strongly about things like the ISIS brides and other things that resonate with the electorate and starts to get a bit of a liven up about energy, I think he can as well.
0: Ray, great to have you as always.
1: Lovely to be here, and I'll catch you again next week. Yeah, thank you so much.
0: Next Monday. All right, still to come, Albanese outrageously tried to block the Royal Commission from accessing cabinet documents relating to the funding of counter-terrorism. I mean, it makes you wonder, what has he got to hide? Well, Commissioner Virginia Bell has responded. We'll tell you whether she's agreed to Albanese's request after the break.
3: Sky News will be back after this short break.

0: Well, the Albanese government has tried to block the Royal Commission from accessing cabinet documents relating to discussions about counter-terrorism funding and resourcing. They claimed public immunity. The Prime Minister's department wanted to keep the documents secret, and they didn't even want Commissioner Virginia Bell to access them herself. Shadow Home Affairs Minister John O'Donoghue called this out.
1: This argument that cabinet deliberations therefore must be excluded under their long-standing convention doesn't stand to reason. And of course there is precedence for this sort of information having been released to a Royal Commission under negotiated circumstances. So I hope that the government does the right thing and doesn't hide this information from the public or the Commission.
0: Well, thankfully, Commissioner Virginia Bell was also having none of it. And she published a decision, which I've got here, writing that the cabinet files were the only source of information that cabinet was informed about and considered the priority of counter-terrorism. The Royal Commission is seriously and properly examining the actions of ASIO, the AFP, New South Wales Police and other agencies. As we've seen and been reporting, its interrogation is rigorous. But it's also essential that the Royal Commission examines the actions, the policy direction, the funding decisions, and the tone of the Albanese government. It can't have a thorough Royal Commission on anti-Semitism without this. Even ASIO Director General Mike Burgess, in his witness statement, spoke of the role of political leaders in tackling terrorism and anti-Semitism. Now to discuss this further, joining me is former Home Affairs Secretary Mike Pezzullo. Mike, good to see you. Thank you for being here. Why do you think the Albanese government tried to prevent the Royal Commission from examining the documents? And what does this say about the government's commitment to the Royal Commission?
2: Good evening, Shari. Good to be with you. Look, on the surface of it, you would have to think that given the reticence and the reluctance that the government showed earlier this year to even mount a Royal Commission, you might remember they initially commissioned Dennis Richardson to conduct an administrative inquiry, and then after a public outcry, frankly, that Richardson inquiry was folded into what's become the Royal Commission headed by Commissioner Bell. You would have to think that they are very reluctant to have these matters examined at the level, if you like, of government decision-making. I suspect the Prime Minister and other ministers are comfortable enough for any failings, perceived or otherwise, or any stumbles, perceived or otherwise, by the agencies or the police to be exposed. And that's fair enough. That's going to have to be dealt with. If there was a mistake made at the operational level, if a piece of vital intelligence was missed, of course that's got to be examined. What I think the government's trying to do, and all I can do is just infer, Shari, I don't know what their mind is, is that they don't want any of this scrutiny to attach to them to themselves. What I find astonishing about this public interest immunity claim that you've just described, it was actually settled and decided almost 2 months ago. The commissioner made her ruling on the 8th of April, but it was only put onto the website of the Royal Commission late on Friday. I read it over the weekend. You've just referred to it. What's critical is that the commissioner, Her Honour, makes the point that in order to establish the priority and focus that was afforded to counterterrorism, she has to be able to examine the funding and resource and priority decisions that were made both before the terrorism threat level was raised in August of 24 and then what the situation was thereafter. And she made the point in her ruling that you've just read out parts of, that the only source of information to get that whole of government prioritisation information are these cabinet documents. So you've got to wonder, having set up the Royal Commission, why you would try to hide them.
0: Exactly. Now, Mike, we know that under the entire intelligence community, funding for counterterrorism fell. I've reported classified documents that show it fell from, and this is my memory, I don't have it in front of me, but fell, this is accurate, from 23% in 2019 to 2020 down to 19% by 2025 at the time of the terror attack. So we know funding for counterterrorism across the whole counterterrorism, the whole intelligence community fell. So, and then you've got the Albanese government trying to hide its cabinet deliberations. So does this signal to you that counterterrorism was not a top priority under the Albanese government?
2: Not necessarily. Let's just break those into two parts. The Royal Commissioner herself, in her interim report that was released on the 30th of April, made the very same observation, very similar data, but she didn't release the actual quantum of the funding. She said that there had been a decline between 2020 and 25. She wanted to further explore that, but at that stage, the number she was not prepared to divulge. What could be happening here, Shari, is that just from a maths point of view, the overall intelligence budget's increasing, but because some of that money is being diverted or focused on espionage, foreign interference, sabotage, hostile state activity, cyber warfare, et cetera, it might be that the relative proportions that are allocated to counterterrorism come off, even though the absolute level of counterterrorism funding increases. So there's probably a maths issue there. We just need to know what the denominator is and what the numerator is. But the point is that if all the threats are converging and multiplying, Director General Burgess tells us all the time in his annual statements, and he said it again last week in his evidence to the Royal Commission, that I'm dealing with a multiplicity of threats. I think he used a phrase, every rock I turn up, I find spies, saboteurs, foreign interference, people trying to interfere with our democracy, extremists, terrorists. That suggests to me that the overall funding, the aggregate level of funding to keep us safe, needs to be increasing at a greater rate of effort than what is evidenced. In other words, CT funding has to come up, but also these other areas have to come up as
0: but
2: well.
0: I just want to interrupt there. The fact that the Albanese government was claiming public immunity on how they were prioritising counter-terrorism, doesn't that indicate to you that they do perhaps have something to hide?
2: Well, if they've got something to hide, or indeed, I'll put it the other way, they might well have nothing to hide, but I'm astonished that they would not want to at least have the commissioner. Because remember, this ruling by the commissioner only relates to whether these documents will be examined by the commission internally. Yep. It's not even for public release. You and I can't read these documents. Look, there are, there's traditionally, and the Attorney General made this point last week in a couple of media interviews, there traditionally has been a basis to protect cabinet confidentiality because you do want ministers to be able to speak in cabinet with candour. There's no question about that. But typically that relates to not divulging that to a plaintiff, say in a legal proceeding, or perhaps not divulging cabinet documents to a hostile Senate inquiry, for instance, which might really just deal with those documents in a very political way. This is not one of those proceedings. This is meant to be an inquisitorial proceeding that is meant to get to the bottom of everything. And that includes the relative prioritisation, the funding decisions, the resource allocation decisions. And what we now know, Shari, only because of the release of the Commissioner's ruling, is that she makes it quite clear, and you had an extract earlier in your introduction, there's another sentence that's equally relevant. It says that the relative priority before August 24 devoted to counterterrorism and after is important because that's when the terror threat level was raised. Yep. And she makes it quite clear that government considered that prioritisation. In other words, it was a decision either made by or endorsed by the government. So if they haven't increased the funds sufficiently, or indeed they did raise the funds sufficiently, that in the end, under ministerial responsibility, is a matter for those ministers. And the only way to get to that is through these documents. So I'm glad that the commissioner has stood up to the government.
0: Exactly. The right decision from the commissioner, absolutely. Mike Bozzullo, great analysis as always. Thank you so much for your time. And still to come, Jill Biden's major admission about her husband during the presidency. That's after the break.
3: Sky News will be back after this short break.

0: Jill Biden has made a major admission about her husband during the presidency, telling CBS News Sunday that he was slowing down.
1: He was the same, the essence of the same Joe Biden, but yeah, he was slowing down. He was getting older. It's a very intense job. I think it ages you quickly.
0: And joining me now is Sky News contributor Kosha Garda. Kosha, this is quite a big admission. And what does it mean as well politically for the Democrats, this book tour and all the publicity that she's doing?
2: You know, it's an admission without really being an admission because she's still trying to whitewash it and say, you know, it's a taxing job and everybody ages and trying to just smooth it out as though it's something that every president goes through. Meanwhile, the whole world saw that's not what this was. This was very serious cognitive decline. There were many moments about it that everybody saw. So we can very safely assume that she would have seen it much more up close and personal, much more frequently than the rest of us did, which were, you know, bits and pieces. And of course, that debate infamously. So I don't think she comes off looking very good. It's sort of resurrecting that Lady Macbeth moniker that the media had dubbed for her back in the day when she's doing this. And more broadly, the second piece of your question, Shari, is for the Democrats, it's very interesting timing. You know, she's got her memoir. She's on this promo tour for it. But right now, the right is going through sort of a civil war right now, and they're in the circular firing squad. And it's been a gift to the Dems to sit back and let them do that. And now all this is doing is dredging up headlines again, and it's reigniting infighting on the Democrat side, because a lot of people are very angry about the position that it put that party in, with him having to pull out, Kamala Harris coming in, and everything that happened there. So I don't think this is helpful for the party, but, you know, she's doing her thing.
0: President Trump has sent Iran another amended peace plan. He wants them to hand over nearly 1,000 pounds of enriched uranium. No sign, though, that Tehran will agree to this, Kosha.
2: No, this seems to be the sticking point. No nuclear ambition whatsoever, including the dust, and opening the Strait of Hormuz with no tolls. That's what Team Trump is sticking with. The other side, of course, knows that those are their biggest two leverage points. And so it seems to be that the base case remains, that the negotiating table is open, it's messy, it's fluid. We have another fragile ceasefire now, a 60-day MOU in place, and it's anybody's guess how long this is going to drag on before we get to some sort of finality or conclusion.
0: I mean, we've got the ceasefire, but yet, I mean, it seems every day or every couple of days there's an escalation and there is fighting going on.
2: Yes, I think, you know, the mold seems to be a ceasefire on paper, and then all of these infractions and violations that happen that aren't escalating into anything very big right now, but that possibility always remains, which is why people are very nervous about it. But it seems to be that that is the status quo and probably will be for the foreseeable future.
0: Yeah, I know. We'll see. We have to see if they can actually come to a peace deal. I mean, the president's under enormous domestic political pressure, but Netanyahu's looking at another 4 months until the Israeli election. He probably wants to take out the enriched uranium before then. This might be his only chance. So talk about that more another day. Kosha Garda, thank you very much for your time. And thanks, everyone, for your company tonight. I'll see you tomorrow at 8. And here's Paul Murray.
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4: Thank you, Shari. I've got an awful lot to get to tonight. Yes, a lot that is going to annoy the government, which is great here. A lot of stuff that is going to get you fired up and serious business. We'll get to all of it in a second. But you know those little moments, and I wanted to start with something slightly different tonight, which was you had one job. You had one job, right? Now, the people in and around Jacinta Allen, the Victorian Premier, and again, hopefully her days in office are numbered, but who knows? They'll find some way. And now you, of course, remember that her and Daniel Andrews, billions of dollars on this big build project, including allegations in and around union corruption, plenty of investigation and investigative pieces there. Well, unrelated to that, but still, one of those metro trains opened late last year. I think this was in November specifically. Yay, new train, everything's worth it. Who cares how much it cost? You get the point, right? But there is a little detail that is yet again costing the taxpayers of Victoria some money. You know how when politicians, one of the reasons they want to build something is so that we can know that they built something? And how do they tell us that? Well, they put plaques on everything. But this metro doesn't just have one station, it's multiple stations, and This is the plaque that has appeared citing the Honourable Gabrielle Williams, the Minister for Transport, the Honourable Jacinta Allan, MP, Premier of Victoria. But apparently, one plaque is not enough. Apparently, they needed five plaques all up and down the project, just in case anyone was not aware. But guess what? Some of those have had to be replaced. Why? Because the word honourable was not written upon them. You had one job, to make the plaque for the train station. They missed out on the words. As revealed by the Herald Sun on Monday, two of the five plaques have been installed at the entrances of the metro tunnel stations when several errors were spotted before the project's official opening in November. The bungle sent workers scrambling to replace them. New plaques honouring Ms. Allan and Ms. Williams were there for the opening of the 9K Underground. On Monday morning, Ms. Williams conceded that the fiasco was, quote, incredibly disappointing revelation. What about who cares? Again, they get their names right. It's just the Honourable. I mean, who's going to double check, collect the set of the plaques? The whole thing, by the way, in having to produce new plaques with their titles appropriately honourable, $70,000. $70,000. You know, the good old-fashioned general sort of average median wage in the country right now, in and around $70,000. In Victoria, up against the wall. Because we wouldn't want to offend the Transport Minister or the Premier. Like, they're really important, right? Anyway, two, the obvious. Have you heard this story in the past 24 hours?
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4: The joy in which much of the media reads those words with absolute joy and fervour. Imagine if it was the Teals are the most popular political party in Australia. Imagine, right? And you've seen all the numbers uphill and down, Dale. But again, the movement is what matters here. The Redbridge poll, pretty good here. Tomorrow night we'll have the Sky News Pulse poll, so I won't hit you over there too much with all of this. Labor down three, the One Nation up four. Apparently, just one of those points that went from Labor went to One Nation. The Coalition 2 obviously went to One Nation. And there's even some sort of strange statistical back and forth that happens on the edges of the Greens or the edges on the Teals when it comes to the polling. What was interesting but left out of many of the headlines is the fundamental reason why people are supporting particular parties, or at least what the major issues are. Don't worry, you don't have to read all of that. I'll do it for you. One Nation, 40% of people say are the people to handle immigration. That is the biggest margin on any issue anywhere. The Libs and Nats, economic management is second with 28%. Labor and healthcare is 27%. And the Greens and climate change is 24%. So put simply, what we are saying here is that unsurprisingly, Labor's best card to play is healthcare. One Nation's is immigration and climate change and economy. That is all mattered there. But I've got to say, I have been somewhat fascinated as the media is trying to search upon this sudden surge of support from One Nation, as if it wasn't there before the last federal election. Remember, senators elected in Western Australia and Queensland and Victoria, almost getting one up in Tasmania. We've been on this ride for a while, right? We, of course, remember when Pauline Hanson was trying to get back into Parliament in 2016. Yes, that's how long we've been talking to her on the telly about One Nation. And it's glad that, you know, the bandwagon is away and we'll see what happens. And obviously you have to go bigger and bigger all the time, and I'm happy to see the growth. But I do love the media when they're not sort of going, is the most popular political party in the country. They get involved in this sort of silly science of trying to work out, so tell me about these zoo animals. Like, why do they like One Nation?
9: The big taxing budget has not gone down well. A majority of voters believe we're headed in the wrong direction.
2: This is people just feeling frustrated with both of the major parties and they're looking for another option. People don't seem pretty keen on what's being sold to them in terms of how many people think this budget is good for Australia.
4: No. Sorry, ABC lady. It's nothing to do with the budget. Okay, a little to do with the budget because the budget was the final straw that broke the camel's back. For millions of us, we know that Australia is not as good as it was 20 years ago and definitely not as good as when we were growing up. And there's lots of reasons for that. You want proof? Well, join me over here. You see, childcare, it's too expensive, it's become too woke, and some of the staff are, frankly, too weird. At primary school, why is that all about scaring kids about climate change? In high school, it's the climate change stuff, but they have to learn that all of our history is racist, while simultaneously getting worse at maths and spelling by the time they get to year 12. If they choose to go to university, well, of course, you end up with a lifetime of debt, probably for a wanky degree that does nothing when it comes to your employment. But for lefties, it's kind of a cool place to be forever. If you get a trade, well, here's the funny bit. For the first few years, you don't get paid enough to even pay for rent, let alone board at home, while being borderline tortured by your so-called workmates. If you make it to the office, well, you might be able to work hard during the day, but you definitely won't be able to save enough money for a house deposit. If, luckily, you've been able to get a couple of promotions and get a bit of money from mum and dad, you might be able to buy a house. But the funny thing about that is that interest rates have gone up 15 times since Albo became Prime Minister, and the value of your house, because of this budget, well, it's going to be worth less than the amount of money you borrowed to buy it in the first place. With retirement, unless you've been a politician your whole life, well, most people will only have a few fun years before you have to tighten your belt every week, desperately waiting for the kids to call and say hi or at least remember that you're there. But when they do turn up, they tell you about how they've borrowed more money than the Chinese army for their third new car this year. In aged care, yes, congratulations, you have a house that's now worth $1 million, but you have to give that to a company that wants it all up front, and in exchange, they will occasionally change the sheets, but they will feed you 3 square hospital-grade meals a day while charging you $15 to hear a volunteer play the piano every second Tuesday. When it comes to dating, that's hopeless too, because with a lifetime of people addicted to looking at their phone, boys don't know how to look girlfriends in the eye, and for the girls, they're probably checked out because he doesn't look like the pictures. When it comes to marriage, there is absolutely nothing wrong with marriage. Right, honey? When it comes to parenting, your kids want sushi before they want a Vegemite sandwich, and they're incredibly anxious. In fact, so anxious that apparently they can't clean their room. Ever. Oh, and all the music, podcasts, TV and movies that you've enjoyed for years, well, all of that is apparently racist. No wonder we like Pauline.
0: I have had a gutful...
4: Now, when it comes to the budget itself, more evidence that even young people know that the BS that was served up a couple of weeks ago ain't good enough. Ain't good enough. In fact, part of the explanation around the polling that we've just discussed was that the One Nation surges in part because of the budget flopping. To what flop do you speak, Paul? Well, again, according to Redbridge, here's how it broke down in terms of people who liked the budget versus didn't like the budget. Just a quarter of the youngest voters in Gen Z thought the budget was good for their future, 34% bad. Millennials, 13%, thought it was good, 51% bad. Oh, but hang on, isn't it all about everyone under 50 and everyone over 50? Oh, we've got our bet wrong here. Because in Gen X, and remember that does include a fair amount of people under the age of 50, sort of 45 to 50, just 6%. Thought the budget was good, 54% bad. And boomers have seen it all before, 7% say that it was good, 49% say that it was bad. And I'm sticking with what I have done for the past few weeks because you've got to maintain the rage. Their bet is that as the weeks roll on, the stories disappear, that you will forget about the budget, but the budget itself is going to be moving towards the Senate this very week. So the pressure has to remain here and to show that we have not forgotten the mistakes that they have made, ones that every single age demographic says are wrong. And by the way, it's not just a Redbridge poll. The same is in News poll. The same is in the Resolve poll. Even in the Essential poll that turns up in the Turnbull Times. This budget is a dog. But the government, of course, is doing everything it possibly can to try to go back to the politics that they have been able to deploy against Scott Morrison, that they were able to deploy against Peter Dutton, but somehow is failing when it comes to trying to help themselves. Like, we never lied about all of the tax changes that we promised we weren't going to make.
10: This is a change in our policy.
11: When you say you changed your position, is that a concession that you lied?
10: That's a statement of fact that we have changed our position. We're changing our position.
4: And then he pretended that while he was the focus of all of those small business memes that were pointing out how outrageous it is that if a small business eventually gets to a point where it's able to be sold off, 47%, depending on the size of the sale, might end up going to the government. Oh, he was in on that joke, wasn't he?
10: I think some of them are very flattering, and I thank them for picking very nice photos of me, and I thank them for that.
4: And even though you might have been a woman who was interviewed on the ABC about how you were coming up with AI to help diversity programs, somehow any sort of opposition to the budget was all a right-wing ploy.
10: I think there are campaigns being run from the right-wing parties and their allies to distort some of what's being offered.
4: Not that he was at all involved in anything like that. You'll only need this card. Remember? Please. And then, of course, there was Clueless Claire O'Neill, who, well, she pretended that anyone who was against this, well, again, apart from the lady being interviewed on the ABC about AI for it's all sexist.
12: Does anyone else find it weird that a whole bunch of internet finance bros are suddenly concerned about renters? So when you see a video from a finance bro defending these tax concessions, it's worth thinking about what they stand to gain.
4: Well, today, another version, this would be version 28.6, of trying to fight their way out of a paper bag when even the younger voters, who were supposed to think this is all amazing, are, 13% of millennials, 25% of Gen Z? Well, when all else fails, you just say this when people are pointing out what's wrong with what you are doing.
13: I think it says everything about Tim Wilson, that he is prepared to weaponise a scare campaign full of lies. He either doesn't know the real figure or, more likely, he's lying about that as part of this desperate scare campaign against these sensible changes.
4: As opposed to the $600 billion for the nuclear campaign, and where are they going to come from? They're going to cut everything. They're going to cut everything. Who are the ones who actually end up changing billions of dollars inside the budget? Oh, that's right, the government who promised not to do it. Now, another example about something out of the budget here and something that I want to spend a little bit of time on. I know some of my colleagues have touched on this, but I want to spend some time talking about it because Keith Payne, who, of course, we saw in Mackay last night, and thank you to everyone who came and saw us in Mackay. I really love doing that show, particularly at sunset. But, of course, Keith is a recipient of the Victoria Cross. He's one of just four living recipients, and he's an absolute legend. What a joy to be able to spend time with him. If you missed that, the full video is up at skynews.com.au. Well, we were chatting before and after. His mate Ken, who was with the Mackay RSL, was also part of that conversation, and it was a little detail inside the federal budget that anyone who uses the Department of Veterans Affairs or has been able to pretty much get whatever is needed in terms of their medical care, well, they too share what Ken and Keith were telling me yesterday. Now, this all goes back again to budget night when there were changes for allied health which were announced. I'm reading here from the press release from the Department of Veterans Affairs. A $5,000 annual limit on allied health expenditure each financial year will be established from July 1, 2027. Now, to give people an idea, allied health can be all sorts of supplementary medicine, supplementary therapies, dare I say, for people who are crook, and we, the taxpayer, pay previously, no cap, because it's a way of thanking them for their service. Now, of course, in the next 12 months, the DVA will consult with veterans, families of veterans, health service providers and peak bodies and ex-service organisations on how the new arrangements will operate. Not whether they should operate, but how they will operate. So currently, you haven't had to worry about what the bill is because the bill will be taken care of because the country is thankful for your service. Now, the very same people who give themselves pay rise after pay rise, who spend how much money on themselves, have now found this is the line in the sand. This is where they're going to stop spending the money. An example, Chris Bowen, of course, he has spent $150 million of taxpayers' money to set himself up as the president of the COP negotiations, the UN climate change thing. This was his side hustle that you have to pay $150 million for, but the same government has said, no, here's the cap on what you can claim when it comes to allied health and veterans. Luke Gosling, who is part of the federal government, a member for Solomon up there in the Northern Territory, well, he found a way to say nothing to see here, but listen to his actual words. I've heard directly from many veterans about their concerns regarding the annual allied health monetary limit, and I'm listening carefully to those concerns and feeding them in. Okay. The annual $5,000 allied health limit creates a standard funding threshold. However, funding for additional support will be available when needed. But, of course, it's not automatically given, is it, Luke? Somebody has to give you permission for it. You have to qualify for it. This process will be advised, but importantly, there will be a measure for funding allied health services for veterans above the $5,000 limit when there is a clinical need. Now, I am obviously not somebody who wants the system to be rorted, but I'll give you the tip. If there is a single veteran who is denied a single thing because of this policy, then we are doing the wrong thing when it comes to the country. Michael McCormack, former Deputy Prime Minister, Nationals MP, and he joins us now, of course, as the Shadow Veterans Affairs Minister. Michael, lovely to see you, mate. Love that story, too, about you stepping in last week when someone was a bit full of it last week. But let's get to this here. How big a change is this? And again, Luke Gosling saying, look, technically, if you still need it, you'll get it. But the whole point is that anyone who makes it available to Allied Health shouldn't be worried about whether they'll get it or not. They should just get it, right?
14: Oh, you're so right, Paul. And when we needed these veterans, when they were wearing a military uniform to have our back, they were there. They put their lives and bodies on the line to ensure that we were safe so that we could sleep easy and comfortable at night. Now, when they've taken the uniform off, returned to civilian life, they're veterans and they need psychological allied health. Some of them are mentally and physically broken, and we have turned our backs on them. The government has shunned them. This is mean, it's cruel, it's wrong, and it has to be reversed. We've got around 500,000 veterans, and they need our support. And this is going to be a saving of $748 million, but seriously, do we place these people's lives now on the line again because of a cruel, mean-spirited budget decision? We've just had 122 recommendations handed down by the Royal Commission into veterans and military suicide to ensure that we gave them the very best treatment and respect when they retired from their military service. And here we are turning around and denying them allied health, capping it at this mean-spirited $5,000 over a year, when previously, as you quite rightly mentioned, it was uncapped. It's not right.
4: Yeah, I mean, again, the government are going to turn around and say here, well, if we put this $5,000 cap, then, as you say, theoretically over a few years, we'll save $750 million. The inference being that essentially anything above $5,000 was basically being rorted. It wasn't necessarily being rorted by the vet, but certainly by the person charging back to the government, a la the NDIS, which, of course, they always told us was never a problem until it was a problem that they sought to fix, or at least shuffle some money around. But give us an idea again about Allied Health. I stumbled a little bit before because I was searching for one of my notes, but you mentioned it before about mental health. What are some things that this program would previously have paid for and presumably Yes, you might be able to still get access to it, but putting a sort of stopgap in the middle there might make people a little bit nervous about applying. But what is allied health in this area?
14: Well, if it's actually coupled with the NDIS, which you mentioned, what we've done as the government, it's actually cut back speech therapy. It's cut back all sorts of services for physiotherapy, and for the veterans, it's psychology. It's making sure that they're mentally adept to go back into the workforce, to participate, to have a decent standard of living and a quality of life. These are the things where previously, if they went over 12 sessions, they went back to their GP, got a referral and went again. Well, now that's going to be capped at $5,000 a year. And for those psychology sessions, those physiotherapy sessions, and the government says, well, look, if it's with NDIS, we're going to announce a new policy there. But it's created so much uncertainty for these veterans. And yes, they say it's going to be brought in from 1 July 2027. So we'll consult with the veterans to see what best suits their needs. But the veterans don't trust the government. And why should they? Because they've just produced a budget full of lies, full of broken promises, full of breaches of faith. And when it comes to veterans, we shouldn't be doing that. They protected us when we needed them, and the government has turned around and turned their back on them. They are snubbing them when it comes to these important psychology sessions and all the allied healthcare that they were once able to just access to help them, give them a good quality of life to so that they could return to civilian life. Not every veteran is broken, but for those who are, we owe it to them to do the right thing. And this government has now had a triple backflip. They've actually done the right thing, kicking and screaming, mind you, drag kicking and screaming to fix the Invictus Games when all was required was $3 million over a year for 3 years. So $9 million to participate in the Invictus Games, which is providing veterans such hope and inspiration. And then, of course, Doug and Kay Baird's $3,000 for travel. So they go to schools and RSLs and veterans to talk to potential recruits, to talk to school kids about their son, Corporal Cameron Baird, Victoria Cross recipient's legacy, to tell the story about how bravely their son fought in Uruzgan province in 2013 to earn that highest of military honours. And then, of course, we've also had the medallic recognition honour, which the government put a 20-year moratorium on, which, thanks to veterans such as Keith Payne VC and others, was backflipped on as well. Well, they made the right decision to backflip on those three things, and they should be backflipping on this too, Paul.
4: Good man. All right. Well, I want, as many people have got stories to get in touch with you, all the ways you can do it, socials, all the rest of it here, Michael will certainly
14: bombard
4: pay attention
14: me,
4: to it.
14: I want to hear their stories.
4: All right. Good stuff. Thank you, mate. I do appreciate it. Michael McCormick there. Good. Appreciate it. The Shadow Veterans Affairs Minister. What a change from, again, the decisions currently being made inside this government. Speaking of, what about the Prime Minister? Of course, he was supposed to be the most transparent leader of all time. Remember what we were looking forward to? Asterisk, I wasn't, because I knew what was about to happen here. The promise was a new broom, a new way of doing things.
10: Truth is that we're an open, transparent party, a more honest and transparent a government going forward.
4: But the truth is the transparency, well, you can't really see it behind the veil that is the House of Secrets. Albo's transparency, you can't see nothing. Well, the Anti-Semitism Royal Commission is on as we speak. You know, I have had my issues around the way this thing is running. Well, the Anti-Semitism Royal Commission has said to the government, sorry, no more excuses, start handing over some information about your attitudes when it comes to funding of terrorism or funding of anti-terrorism. The Royal Commission into Anti-Semitism and Social Cohesion has rejected the federal government's bid to keep cabinet documents about counter-terrorism funding secret. The federal government had made the public interest immunity claim over the documents, of which the Attorney General defended as standard procedure for matters related to cabinet. But Commissioner Virginia Bell found that it was in the public interest for the inquiry to access the documents so it could make a full assessment on whether intelligence and law enforcement agencies did their job in the lead up to the Bondi terror attack. That is a problem, isn't it? When you have a royal commission, you think you've sort of rigged it, where they're going to turn around and not talk about the very reason why you actually have a royal commission, but then they turn around and develop a little bit of independence, and, of course, nothing to see here. Nothing like the transparency of the Albanese government, right? Now, in terms of Queensland, I've got to tell you there that the Olympic Stadium, the construction for that project is beginning, in fact, has begun today, Premier and Deputy Premier there. This is what it'll look like. It'll, of course, be the main stadium of the 2032 Games, and it's there in Victoria Park in Brisbane. Now, of course, to build something means you've got to get rid of something else, and that, of course, brings out the greenies who say, put it anywhere else than what is currently there. They protested yesterday. They are promising to do their best to disrupt the construction of it. They'll have no chance. But I just hope that they have the same sanctimony, like all the people who were protesting against the replacement of the Sydney Football Stadium in Sydney, but then go to the corporate boxes of said stadium. They put it anywhere else than what is currently there.

terrible thing. Thankfully, when she was invited back a few years later to go to the Logies, she turned up on the red carpet at Crown Casino. I wonder whether the people that were protesting and that are anti that Victoria Park Stadium will be the same people that will turn around and still want free tickets for the 2032 Olympics. Before we get to our debate tonight, and there's plenty to talk about this evening, including the promise of house prices going down being a good thing when two-thirds of people need house prices to stay where they are or continue to rise because, you know, interest rates are as well. Of course, you work hard, you pay your taxes. Sadly, we have to pay the politicians and the staff around them to make rubbish social media videos like this one. Pay close attention to Matt Thistlethwaite. This is a Labor MP from Sydney, and he's very keen to tell you how hard he works. I'm going to play this to you twice. Just watch the first version.

Who's paying attention to anything? Well, shout out to the person who sent me an email because they were able to pay close attention here. You see, when he walks into the office, he's got the work shirt on, but it takes 37 minutes for him to apparently put his tie on. Again, he walks in with the business shirt on and takes 37 minutes to put a tie on. No wonder why this guy was the perfect choice of Albanese to become the Minister for the Republic for the whole first 3 years and did nothing, because presumably he was doing up his tie.

0: Here's another one, another Labor senator. You pay for this.
1: As a kid from Glampede, I didn't expect to be standing in Parliament. Frankly, I never expected to get the grades for law school either.
0: And this is a cabinet minister whose responsibility is small business.
2: This is really bad.
3: We can't afford a new one. We might have to close for a while.
2: What are we going to do?
3: I don't know. We need a solution fast.
2: Look at this line. We haven't been this busy in months. The new machine is amazing.
3: This really saved the cafe. Thank you, Labor Albo, Jim Chalmers and Anne Ailey for supporting Australian small businesses and tradies with an instant asset tax write-off.
0: Which has been in existence for about 10 years now. Plenty to discuss. We will do so in a moment. The fluctuating house prices, what it actually means for normal people. We'll get into that and a whole lot more. We're just getting started. You're going to like tonight's show.
4: Sky News will be back after this short break.

0: Sky News will be back after this short break.
1: All right, let's talk about oh so much before we are done here with the wonderful Darren Barnett, who is in the man cave. He's, of course, my brother from another mother. Always lovely to see him. And equally delightful is Matt Canavan, leader of the Nationals, and he joins us now from Canberra. Now, Matt, by the way, the experience in Mackay, what a joint that is. Now, again, Gladstone is spectacular, but there's a lot of people who might have thought that Mackay was a little more to the industrial side. Yes, it's an absolute powerhouse when it comes to that working port, but all of the recreation around there, the accessible outback, the rest of it, what an absolute gem Mackay is that we need to tell the rest of the country about over and over again.
2: You're just pining for Queensland.
1: I am.
2: Paul, I once am. Again, I know you're trapped in there and cold, congested Sydney. You want to escape.
3: It's a rather maroon-looking jacket you've got on there, Paul.
2: Of Queensland. Yes, that's right.
1: As even I said,
2: supporting the Maroons
1: if
2: now.
1: We can somehow
2: everyone
1: work
2: wants
1: out
2: to move to Queensland. It's not a sin. Yeah. It's not a crime, Paul. You're welcome anytime. Well, a lovely again, place, Mackay. You're
1: again, right. if we can work out some way for some sort of interstate citizenship thing, I'm open to this idea, and whatever taxes might be involved, I'll think about it. Look, I'm not going to bore with the same conversation that we have every week, which is latest opinion poll about Pauline Hanson. Hey, Matt, how do you feel about it? Right, I don't want to go there, but I do want to ask Darren about Labor and at what point Labor decides to engage and do the full Dutton, the full Morrison, the full sort of Trump derangement style thing on Hanson, because inevitably that will have an effect where either it'll solidify everyone and the vote goes up, or yeah, it starts to chip it away at a few things. 2 years out, but when you're starting to lose maybe a little here.
3: Yeah, I think that's fair. I don't think you play Pauline yet. You've got to play issues for quite some time as we head towards, you know, the election itself. Later it might become, you know, a vote for Hanson is a vote for Trump, and the only way she'll form government is with the coalition. If you vote for Pauline, you're voting. Look, there's you can see what the logical sequence is, but for now, Labor's got to try to sell its budget and try and sell some of the positive changes that it's making. Whether people buy that or not is a different matter, but they've got to play issues and policy, and they've got to do that for the foreseeable future. Playing Pauline will only fuel Pauline.
1: Yeah.
3: And that's what happens when someone's, kind of almost a cult of personality, that if you criticise them, they go up, not down. So Labor's got to play issues and try and highlight, you know, does Pauline represent you or not? That's where they've got to go, and that's where I think they will go.
1: Well, but interesting here too, Matt, where, again, I'm not getting into the One Nation of it all, only because we've had that conversation 100 times, right? I want to try and keep things fresh for everyone watching. But obviously this poll also shows, right, and now obviously you'd prefer it to be the other way around, but 51% of people, in terms of the primary vote, are clearly wanting to move away from where Labor and the Greens have taken us. And even for Labor to get to 49, they've got to have all their vote and all the Greens and all the other, of which we know there's all sorts of things in Palmer and Libertarian and all the rest of it here. So, yeah, I'm going to go for the half-full approach here, which is, look, Albo and Labor, incredible at being able to buy and BS and all the rest of it, but it does feel like what we have been talking about for 3 years is dawning on people that this mob are fraudulent and are not up to what they say they are when it comes to caring about the little person.
2: Look, the first job of an opposition, Paul, is to point out why the government should be kicked out. That's the official title that Angus Taylor is given, is the His Majesty's Leader of the Opposition. So he's got to oppose where the government is doing the wrong thing, and they've clearly done the wrong thing with this massive tax grab called their budget. And so that task has been a success so far, just a year after a landslide election. Labor, an absolute world of hurt here. Obviously, the second part is convincing people that you've got a better plan. And we've got a lot of work to do on that. I've been upfront in recognition that we haven't always got it right in the past. And I can understand why people are just looking at us and wondering where we're going to go. So my job and Angus's job is just to keep turning up every day with our plans. We've got strong plans now to lower taxes by getting rid of the inflation tax, giving you your tax back. We're going to scrap net zero and bring energy prices down. bring the cost of living down for everybody, and we're going to secure our borders and run a migration program that's calibrated to the houses we build so young people can have the best chance of getting a home. They're all the things the government is ignoring right now. We've just got to keep banging that drum day after day, and that's what I'll keep doing. I'll keep turning up.
1: Now, also, one of the reasons why the politics of housing has always been fraught, right? Regardless of whatever your dream scenario is, the reality is, if you're somebody who doesn't have a house, can they all please be $1 so eventually I can get in? But then if you buy the joint for a dollar, because of all that stuff I spoke about later, that eventually one of the reasons you need the asset is to pay for the back nine, you want it to be worth two, three, four, five, right? So the reality is that a third of people have already paid their home off, so they're locked into needing more money than they were when it came to they need that number to be as big as possible so they can pay for aged care. A third in the middle are paying the joints off right now, and then a third of people are renting, which means somebody else owns those properties. So, Darren, I understand the
3: And also that final third that you speak of, no more than a third of them are likely to own a home.
1: Correct.
3: It's not going to be the full ownership across all sections of society.
1: That is the dirty devil in housing policy is that if part of the policy requires prices to go down, that the consequences is that while that's good for whatever version of the third is that need it to go down, there's more people who need it to go up.
3: It as increasing the supply of affordable housing, first home buyers, key worker housing, build to rent. They're trying to not have prices dip, but generate
1: but
3: more
1: they
3: housing.
1: Around words like affordability. No. I'm just saying that affordability means price.
3: All governments have done it for the last 20 years,
1: sure,
3: and with differing degrees of success. And I go back to 07 to 10. I worked for Tanya Plibersek, as you know. We did $5.6 billion, 19,400 new homes for social and affordable housing. It was a great program, but that number of homes across the country doesn't really touch the sides. And housing policy, it's such a big part of Australia's liquidity and the number of people, the number of homes. It's actually really hard to make a difference in it.
1: Well, when you're talking about 14 billion for or however many billion for, I mean, we're all doing the sums there about how many per and the waiting
3: amounts of money to make a difference in the housing market.
1: Yeah, but again, Matt, this again, political opportunity here, where if the government, I mean, the government simultaneously wants to turn around, and Claire O'Neill on the weekend was saying, well, the budget has really nothing to do with whether the prices go down or not, because just like their logic about, say, stage three tax cuts, basically it's about, well, hang on, which is the bigger group of people? Well, the biggest group of people want the value to stay level or to go up, especially the people who borrowed a lot in the past 5 years to get into the market themselves.
2: Well, there's one other group there perhaps you're missing, Paul. I suppose I'm in that middle group. I've still got the mortgage. I'm still paying it off. Still got the bank to pay off.
1: I'm with you.
2: But I've got kids as well.
1: Great point.
2: And, you know, I'm now looking at as much as the value of our home has gone up and yep, okay, there's positive aspects of that. I'm now looking at the fact that I probably need to work harder and longer because we've had five kids and doing the sums on trying to help them have five deposits for homes.
1: Yeah.
2: So
1: the bank of mum and dad at your joint's got a lot of branches.
2: Yeah, look. Well, look, you know, I'm very lucky, but, you know, I've got to work for my money.
1: No, I get it.
2: And so does everybody out there. So, yeah, I just think when median house prices in Sydney are $1.7 million, that's a bit of a problem. And we need to create new opportunities for younger people to own a home. I get what Darren's saying about the affordable home. Homes, that's right. It's about the distribution, not just the median, right? Need more homes down that bottom of the market. He just said he spent $5.6 billion to build 20,000 homes. You know, we build about 180,000 a year now, and that's nowhere near enough. 20,000 ain't touching the sides. What we've got to do is take the shackles off the private sector to do it. The government cannot solve this problem alone. We don't have enough money. $5.6 billion is a lot. Be a lot more these days. That's why our plan is to cut back this national construction code, which is growing like topsy, like weeds in your garden. get that back to about 200 pages. It's over 2,000 now. That'll save $70,000 a home in building a home. And then, yep, release more land, build more cities, get more opportunity for those young people to have a home that's not $1.7 million. You won't be able to see the harbour, but you'll be able to get a home then at an affordable price if we free up the constraints on the private sector.
1: Fair point. All right, last one, lads, and I've only got a minute to do this here. I don't have a problem with the Broncos inviting Ben Robert-Smith into their dressing room because innocent till proven guilty. I thought that was the system that we live in right here. Darren, again, if an organisation wants to do it, that's their business.
3: I thought the NRL's line was right. It's a matter for them.
1: Correct.
3: Nothing to see here.
1: Yeah. What do you think, Matt?
2: Well, I believe his daughters were with him too. So it's great. I think it's a great thing the Broncos did to support his family. As you say, he's innocent before proven guilty, and his family's probably been dragged through far too much with the media spotlight and the like.
1: Yeah. All right, guys, I do appreciate it. Thank you very much. We'll see you again next week. All right, in a moment, the bloke who was able to get all those billboards up around on the way to Parliament, pushing against all of this stuff in the budget, well, he joins us next to talk about the next plan.
0: Sky News will be back after this short break.

0: Sky News will be back after this short break.
1: Now, this budget in many ways has fired normal people to fire up and to fight for our ambition, the right to be able to determine your own future, to fight outside of that triangle of dependence. And Joseph Dowd is the one who has been leading this campaign. You may well have seen the billboards that were around Parliament House and an awful lot that he's done on social media.
2: Who are the winners of the 2026 budget? Is it first home buyers? Nope. People with disability? Nah. Small business owners? They've been disenfranchised. No, the big winner of the budget were foreign investors who received this year's biggest tax breaks and benefits. I just spent $17,500 of my own money on billboards at Canberra Airport so that every single MP, every single staffer, and every single politician that was flown in on our tax dollars can see who they're affecting if this budget passes through.
3: There it is!
1: Joseph is in the man cave right now. Website, stoptheambitiontax.com. That's the point. It's about ambition. It's about self-determination. It's about you being able to turn your hard work, your weekly, monthly paycheck into eventually a bigger and better life like the very people who've pulled this ladder up have done.
4: Yeah, 100% correct, Paul. One thing I do want to discuss, this is not a political campaign. This is an initiative.
1: Fair, fair.
4: This is showing the people in Canberra what ambition is, what ambition looks like, and why they should stop trying to attack it. Why are we taxing hard-working Australians, people that are just trying to have a go, people who are just trying to get ahead? Why are we going after them? Why are we going into an election saying we won't touch negative gearing, we won't touch the capital gains discount, and then all of a sudden, 1 year later, you've got a majority. Yeah, guys, let's go for that. Let's revenue raise that way. Correct. It is not fair to the hard people who, it's not fair to the Australian people who have put the hard yakka in.
1: Absolutely. And what I hate is when people will try to go, okay, what's the way to get this bloke's, you know, making sense? He's making a bit of an impact here. How do we get him off the board as fast as possible, right? Which is to go, oh, well, he's a mortgage broker. Of course, got an easy, that we know what he's doing. No. What they very conveniently leave out of the story is the people who sit opposite people like yourself trying to work out how they can buy the first house, the next house, and the forever house, right?
4: Correct.
1: The risks that they take to sit in front to try to work their finances as hard as they possibly can to facilitate that next level of ambition. And that's why I think focusing on the ambition and taxing of ambition is particularly insightful. Because, again, they can say whatever they want about the bloke leading it. They'll say it. But you're doing it for the people who come and see you or, as many in the industry do, you go and see them at their kitchen table.
4: Can I tell you one story about an individual that signed up to stop the ambition tax? Yeah. Her name's Emily. Emily is in her 20s. She's a mum. She runs her own business and she's been saving for her deposit for her first home by the share market. Mm. She's been taking the risk. She already takes a risk as a small business owner who is also just giving birth, you know, adding to our population, those things. She's already taken that risk. And then she further risks by investing in the share market. She should be rewarded for investing in Australia.
1: Correct.
4: All of a sudden, she has now been told, no, we don't like those rules anymore. Can you give us a little bit more? They've moved the goalposts. Mm. Why? Mm. Why have they moved the goalposts on all the young Australians when they were able to get ahead with those rules beforehand? Mm. It is not fair to the youth of Australia to introduce this new legislation or to introduce this budget that attacks their savings. Mm. We should be doing more for those people, not less.
1: That's a great point. I mean, and again, we've seen all the different polls from all the different angles here, they all tell us the same thing, which is that this thing hasn't done what they thought, which would to create this giant fault line about under 50 and over 50, because the time when you can take a big risk or a big swing is when you are in your 20s and 30s, and the people who are who have taken that big swing in the past 5-10 years, mm-hmm. they had a goal, and now that it's been moved, they are understandably furious, aren't they?
4: Of course they are. We've had over 2,000 500 people sign up to our petition, to our initiative. These are real individuals. They're not a statistic. It's not a number. I keep hearing every single day on the media, through the media, it's not going to affect that many people.
1: Yeah.
4: Okay, 60% of small businesses fail in Australia within their first 5 years. So we're going to attack the other 40% that made it to the other side. Mm. We're going to go after them. We're going to hit them with more taxes. Is that fair?
1: That's outrageous.
4: It's silly. Mm. They've said that they want to make this about getting first home buyers or getting Australians into their home sooner. And then their same budget modeled that there would be 35,000 less homes over the next few years.
1: Correct.
4: I want to go one step further than that. When have we ever been able to believe one of their models?
1: Yeah, good point.
4: $275 electricity savings? I'm still waiting for it.
1: Yeah.
4: What about the 5% deposit scheme? Wasn't that supposed to only increase housing prices by 0.5% over 5 years?
1: Yep.
4: It rose 1.2% in just 1 month.
1: So, I'm not laughing at you. I'm loving the passion, mate, because I think the divide in Australia isn't about left and right anymore. It's about whether you pay attention or not. And if you're paying attention, you're fired up. And I want people to get behind this, right, which is stoptheambitiontax.com, stoptheambitiontax.com. Joseph, thank you so much, mate.
4: Thank you so much for having me on, Paul.
1: Thank you. Pleasure. All right, quick break. Back with more. You can also follow him on all the socials as well. Good stuff. Well done, Joseph. More in a sec.
0: Sky News will be back after this short break.

0: Sky News will be back after this short break.
1: Hey, before we get to the late debate, one last thing. Now, I always love how, generally speaking, people on the centre-left of Australian politics always pretend that, oh, well, you know, we're big on transparency, it's the right-wing parties who want to hide away everything. Obviously, a giant movement that's been built up around the Teals about, you know, again, corruption, all the rest of it. Well, I spent a lot of time talking about the problems in Victoria, that when you have one party in power for the best part of 30 years, you get what's called grey corruption, where essentially after 30 years of everyone being appointed by the political party, they start being loyal to the political party, not giving the free and frank advice that somebody who's more down the middle. We've told you before about how in this very budget they cut the money to the corruption body. Well, believe it or not, Jacinta Allen is now promising to increase the powers of the anti-corruption organisation. The only problem is you'll have to re-elect her and then she'll put it in place in 18 months' time. No. You've had your time. You've had your go. You've done every and anything as a government to undermine those that are the independent officers, including what you did to them in this year's budget. No. If you fall for that trick, well, then you were never going to vote for anyone other than. But Victoria, please change the government.
2: Ladies and gentlemen, welcome to The Late Debate.
3: Thanks for joining us for a brand new week on The Late Debate. I'm James McPherson with Caleb Bond and Danica DiGiorgio. How was your weekend, Danica?
4: I was quite quiet, actually. I didn't do a lot this weekend, which was nice. Though the weather was much better in Sydney, thank goodness for that.
3: I watched a football game the other night, didn't care about either team, but it was so close. I actually was jumping off the couch, pumping my fist in the air for teams I didn't even care about. How do you explain that?
5: Oh, because it's the great game. That's why, you know.
3: Must have been.
5: You love the sport as well you should. It was a great week for my team, the Adelaide Crows. We didn't lose because it was a bye. We didn't actually play. So, it was a good weekend, well, I suppose.
3: My team, North Melbourne, also had a bye, but we were on the edge of our seat hoping it would be okay. So, there you go. All right, let's get into the show. Here's what's coming up tonight. London theatregoers berated by an actress for texting during her show. Was it a deserved rebuke or does she just need to chill out? The Victorian government appears to have confused public health policy for a late-night convenience store, rolling out vending machines to dispense emergency overdose medication for drug addicts. And a woman is kicked out of a women's shed for suggesting that only women should be in the women's shed. We'll get to the latest example of gender confusion shortly, but first, how are you doing financially at the moment? Probably not as well as the Prime Minister, I suspect. Anthony Albanese has quietly collected $57,000 in pay rises since moving into the Lodge just 4 years ago. His salary's gone from $564,000 to $622,000. Now, he doesn't set his wage, and I think our politicians should be paid well, but I reckon it would annoy people that while the PM's wage is going through the roof, so too is everybody's power bill, up 41% since Elbo won office. And a loaf of bread, that's up 22%, which means you won't have much money left over for your mortgage. Speaking of which, median house prices have risen 27% since Labor won government. So should we be upset hearing about Elbo's pay rise, or does he deserve a pay increase the same as everybody else, Danica?
4: I think that the timing is absolutely shocking for a pay rise, given that this is a Prime Minister who told us that our bills would go down by $275, that life would be easy under Anthony Albanese, and my word is my bond, one of Caleb Bond's favourite lines. And now this guy is getting a pay rise $57,000. It just doesn't pass the pub test in this climate. Now, I am not disregarding the fact that being a Prime Minister of a country would be a very difficult and demanding job because you do have to be on call 24/7.
3: So well, apparently not. Even Anthony Albanese can do it.
4: Well, that's a good point. And I'm not denying that it would come, you know, you would get calls in the middle of the night, you'd be up early, you'd be home late. I completely understand that. But right now, your average Joe out there is struggling to make ends meet under this cost of living crisis, which, as you said, you've gone through the stats there, have gotten progressively worse and worse under Labor. It's a shocking look, in my view. It's just shocking.
5: But what are they meant to do about it? Because politicians don't set their own pay rates. It's done by the Remuneration Tribunal, which is an independent body. They make the decisions about whether or not there is a pay rise and how much a pay rise is, which in this case, over the term of his prime ministership, has been about 10%, which I believe is actually lower than inflation over that time. Inflation over that time is about more than 12%. So in effect, the Prime Minister has actually taken a pay cut in real terms. He's not had any real wage growth in that time. The number will look bigger always because he's the Prime Minister. And if you get a 3% pay rise from a base of 500 grand, well, it's going to be a lot more in dollars than a 3% pay rise for someone on 50 grand. So you can't get around that. But they don't set their own pay rates. These stories come up every 12 months and I find it really hard to get angry about them because what are they meant to do about it?
3: I suppose
5: everyone gets a pay rise,
3: yeah.
5: And the Prime Minister, as much as anyone else, deserves one.
3: You're absolutely right. It just sticks in the claw when the country is going so badly. And you're right, he doesn't set the wage, he doesn't appoint the time at which that's appropriated to him. But when everyone's doing it tough, and don't forget, he's one of the best paid leaders in the world. He earns more than the UK Prime Minister. He earns a lot more than the French President. He earns more than the US President, marginally. And he's got basically no living expenses. Pretty much everything is paid for. So he's on a very good wicket while everyone else is struggling. So can you hold two positions at the same time? On the one hand, it's fair. It's got nothing to do with him. Leaders deserve it. But it's pretty bad optics and it doesn't feel good when most of the country is struggling because of decisions his government is making.
4: Exactly. And this is the point, right? And I do think people go into politics and I don't necessarily think I'm going to be a multimillionaire overnight. And we do, there are probably people that do go into it for the money, but I think people do go into it to be a strong politician, to have strength of conviction. And it's only those politicians with strength and conviction that you go, you know what, they deserve a pay rise because they're speaking for me. They're speaking to my voter base. They understand my needs. But this Prime Minister, I would beg to differ. Clearly, the budget that was just handed down, he's got absolutely no idea about the needs of the majority of Australians right now. So it is, you're right, it's the optics of it in this cost of living crisis. It just looks poor.
5: But what do you do about it then?
4: Well, I don't know what you do about it, but the question is he deserving of a pay rise? The answer is no. I don't believe he is deserving of a pay rise at all because I think what has he actually done to improve our lives and what has he done to improve the lives of Australians and make us a better country? In fact, we're a poorer country since he's been in charge.
3: I guess Australians decide every 4 years whether he deserves further pay rises or not.
4: And well, that's it, and they voted him in, so it is what it is.
5: He got an absolute ripper. Didn't he? Now, let's talk about something slightly lighter, but something that may well have annoyed you, as it has annoyed me before. You know, you go to the theatre or you go see a show or something and there's that one person who's always on their phone, like the whole time. They're on their phone or they're sending a text or they're doing... And it's, you know, you're in a dark theatre and it lights up. It's just annoying. I mean, for goodness sake, you've gone to the theatre, surely for a couple of hours you can put your phone away and enjoy what is in front of you. Now, I may have on one or two occasions been at a concert and decided to check the football score, but that took me all of 10 seconds, right? These people just sit there all the time on their phone. It's so annoying. Why have you bought a ticket to go and watch a live show and you're sitting there on your telephone? Well, I'm not the only person who gets annoyed by this. Rosamund Pike, an actress in England, is similarly annoyed by this experience. Now, she's been performing recently in a... I've bloody lost the name of the show. Inter Alia, which was written by an Australian playwright, actually, Susie Miller. But she's been performing in England. And the other night, she came out after the end of the show and people thought it was so they could give her a round of applause. No, it was so she could berate an audience member for being on their phone. One of the people who was there posted about it on X and he said, just got out of seeing Inter Alia in London. It was an amazing show, but huge props to Rosamund Pike for calling out someone for texting. She took time during the curtain call to point out how unacceptable it is, especially during a pivotal scene. The actors are giving a live performance right in front of you. Put your phone away for a couple of hours. Hear, exactly what I just said. And another audience member said she suggested that spotting someone texting in the climax of this devastatingly emotional play broke this bond. She seemed genuinely upset. I reckon I'd be a bit upset too. I mean, you know, I'm putting my all into a good performance and there's some schmuck in the audience playing around on his phone. I mean, are our attention spans so short now that we can't even sit through a couple of hours at the theatre with an intermission, mind you, most of the time? So you do actually have some time in the middle to go and fiddle with your phone if you want. I think it's rude. You've gone to watch the performers and they deserve the respect of you actually watching them, not sitting there on your phone.
4: I think this is a bit dramatic. I mean, calm down. What, she came back out just to berate an audience member? For goodness sake, did she have to do that? Seriously, calm down. Now, look, I will be the first to admit, I agree. I don't think it is appropriate to be sitting there on your phone at a theatre. Or same when you're in the movies. There's nothing worse when it's pitch black in the movies and then suddenly somebody's on their phone. But we don't know the circumstances surrounding this. What happens if that person was just literally sending off a quick text message because there was an emergency, there was something that they needed to know, there was pivotal information that needed to be communicated between two people? We don't know the circumstances of this. So for her to come out and decide, oh, well, it's completely ruined my night, well, surely as an actor, you would have the skills to be able to hone in and focus on your craft and not be worried about everything else that's going on around you. I just think that was just petty on her part. Now, I'm not saying that the audience member was in the right here. I totally agree, but we don't know the circumstances between, oh, look, I'm just going to pick my phone up very quickly, respond to a text message and put it back down. God, calm down.
3: I suspect for such, and I agree, it's a pretty dramatic action, not for me to call a woman dramatic. You can use those words, but
4: we're fine here, let's be honest.
3: But I wonder if this might have been the straw that broke the camel's back. It sounds to me like when you're putting on these shows, it's night after night after night, and I wonder if maybe having seen this for the 10th, 11th, 12th time, she finally thinks, I've had enough, I'm going to educate the audience a little bit. And I'm a little bit sympathetic to this because there's a massive decline in manners. And I'm not just talking about the theatre, but how many times are you having conversations with people these days who are texting while you're talking or they're scrolling while you're chatting or you sit with family? You see it on with young people all the time. But worse than the decline in manners, which really is a lack of respect, is the fact that we're never fully present anymore. Mm. People are always multitasking constantly. And I'm not sure how we correct it, but it tends to undervalue everything. And I think she felt genuinely undervalued here. I'm performing my art and you can't even give me your full attention without presumably checking the football scores or checking out someone's sourdough on Instagram or whatever the case.
4: But it's one person sending a text message and she would get a packed out theatre every single night because from what I've read about this particular production, apparently it's fantastic. The reviews have been absolutely amazing. And she's taken it personally, one person out of, you know, a show every single night, a packed out theatre of hundreds, if not 1,000 people. Like, come on. But like, we're talking, bigger fish to fry here. Like, who cares?
5: Yeah, but we're talking about, I would care if I was the person sitting next to
4: them. So you would be offended?
5: I would.
4: If you were performing, you would make a song and dance about it.
5: If I was the person sitting next to that person and they've got their phone out with the brightness on full blast, sending a text message while I'm trying to watch a show, yeah, I'd be pissed off. And I'd be glad that she got up there and told that person not to do it because it is annoying, particularly, as I say, when the brightness is all the way up, from the stage, it would stick out like dog's bollocks. And if you're the person sitting next to them, it'd be really annoying. Don't do it. It's disrespectful.
4: But if you're on stage, actually, there's a lot of lights on the stage. So I'm surprised in the first place that she even spotted this one person
5: clearly it was
4: in
5: obvious
4: the stalls
5: enough.
4: That has ruined her
3: could
4: entire
3: I, could
4: life.
3: Could I just say I'm imagining this right? Because she didn't point out the person. She looked in the general direction and spoke generally. But imagine if you were there, as she's berating the audience generally, you would have been sitting there going,
5: Exactly.
4: Dobber.
5: This is the offender.
4: The dobber. You know, the dobber, Caleb.
5: Seriously, like, people just don't have respect for other people anymore. It's almost like, and part of it, I think, is because of the advent of technology and perhaps we're not as connected as we used to be, literally connected, like personally. I mean, you can be connected to anyone on any corner of the earth now, right? So you can talk to whoever you want, whenever you want, but we don't spend as much time together. And so maybe we've lost the ability to look at the people next to us and go, oh, I'm in a public place. Maybe I should be decent in the way I behave. It's just like we've forgotten how to do it. It's the same as people on public transport who put their bags on the seat, right? You're in a public place we're all trying to get to the same destination here. Just have a bit of respect for the people around you while we do it.
4: Well, do you know, I was at Woolworths last week. This has just jogged my memory. And, you know, the self-service checkout areas, the place where you put your own bags, there was a guy who was using the checkout next to him, but he was sitting on the bag area.
3: He was sitting and scanning.
4: He was sitting and scanning.
5: Oh, come on.
4: And I went over to him and I was like...
5: You said, get like, your big fat butt off of me.
3: Wait, so you're like a prima donna actress who has to berate
5: that's right.
3: people who are doing things that you don't like.
4: Yeah, but he deserved a berate.
5: Oh,
4: like,
5: here we go.
4: Excuse me. I said, excuse me, I'm sorry. Do you need this as a seat? Because there's a queue right now and I'd like to scan my items and get out of here. He's like, oh, I'm so sorry. Oh. No perception whatsoever. Now, that would be an annoyance. That is having absolutely zero spatial awareness out you, being completely zonked out to the world around you where you need to sit there. But I just think, come on, like...
3: Danica, that is such an over... You just need to chill out and calm down.
4: Listen, I want to scan my eggs and get the heck out of there, right?
5: You wouldn't call a woman dramatic, but you'll tell a woman to chill out and
4: to
5: calm
4: chill
5: down.
4: Out, that's
5: Telling
4: it.
5: A woman to calm down is one of the most dangerous things you can do, James. In fact, I think you did it once and it didn't end well.
3: Oh, I do remember that episode.
4: Well, let me say, if you told me to calm down, I wouldn't be offended, James.
3: Danica, I think you always react perfectly.
4: That's not what you say to me off air. Okay, look, let's move on now. If you're in Victoria, if you're watching us from Victoria tonight, I've got some news for you. Drug opioid overdose medication is coming to a vending machine near you at the cost of $95 million to the taxpayer. Yes, have a look at this here. So what we can see on our screen right now, this is Naloxone. Now, you may have heard of it before. It is a pre-filled nasal spray whereby it can temporarily reverse an opioid overdose. So you can have this particular medication even if you're not sure whether someone has taken opioids. But the government is rolling this out across Victoria. It's going to be a trial. 20 dispensing machines across the state. They'll be available 24/7, and each packet contains two nasal sprays with one dose each. And from what I understand about it, sometimes more than one dose is required to reverse one single overdose. Now, look, I'm baffled at this. So first we've got machete bins to deal with the machete crisis. And now we've got vending machines to deal with the opioid crisis. Is this a Victorian government that's just completely running out of ideas, so is running ad hoc? And at a cost of $95 million for a state that is already broke and backwards, this is unbelievable. Now, wouldn't the solution be, if there is an overdose problem, which there is, Victoria last year recorded the highest number of fatal overdoses in a decade, and even the ICE epidemic is at unprecedented levels, so cartels are absolutely exploiting the market, then wouldn't the solution be to go after the cartels, try and deal with the issues that are bringing drugs into the state in the first place, deal with the drug dealers, deal with the drugs on the street? And again, it comes back down to the crime crisis, does it not, that this Victorian government doesn't seem to want to understand? Because in my view, if you are saying to people, look, if you're having an overdose, don't worry, there's something available for you. Here's your vending machine. It's free. Off you go. Go and get your nasal spray. Well, the cycle continues, does it not? Because then you're going to go and get opioids again. And if you overdose, you go, it's all right, I've got a nasal spray in my bag.
3: It's like the nanny state on autopilot. Instead of addressing the issue of addiction,
4: yes,
3: we've got safe injecting rooms. And yes, if you don't manage to make it to the Richmond Primary School, the injecting room is right next door, then don't worry, we've provided a vending machine so that when you do overdose, you will be okay. And we're all for looking after people in difficult situations, including those who have overdosed. You don't want to see anyone die from an overdose. But is it not better to have a fence at the top of the cliff rather than a whole lot of ambulances at the bottom? Mm. And ultimately, this is going to cost Victorian taxpayers more, is it not? Because rather than solving the drug issue, it I think, tends to enable the drug issue because it sends a message that you can do what you want, and if there's any adverse consequences, mother government will be there to take care of you. You don't have to change your behaviour. You keep making bad choices and we'll mop up any adverse reaction. I just don't know that it's good policy. It works from a matter of compassion and care, but is it not more compassionate and more caring to say to people you shouldn't be doing that in the first place, and we're going to try and make sure that you don't go down that path, and we're certainly not going to encourage it?
5: Well, this is the problem, right? I mean, it demonstrates what a situation Victoria is in, isn't it, when it's the one state where they need to have vending machines to reverse heroin overdoses. Mm. I don't know whether that's been induced by the government. Maybe people are using heroin to cope with the fact that they've got the bloody Andrew/Allen Labor government in that state. Who knows? But, you know, as a value proposition, $95 million to save the lives of heroin addicts who've already overdosed. I mean, great value. If you want to save the life of a heroin addict, get them off heroin. Clean them up. That is a far better value proposition. Turn them into a productive member of society. You don't say, well, we'll spend $95 million so they can get whacked on heroin and then have a bit of nasal spray and you'll be fine. No, these people are clearly, if they're heroin addicts, not adding a lot of value to society. Clean their act up. Get them off drugs. Get them into a job. Get them into a house. Let them be a productive member of society and you'll do far more good for them and everyone else than you will blowing $95 million with vending machines for stuff to reverse heroin overdoses. Mm-hmm. They shouldn't be overdosing in the first place.
3: And that's the problem with the Allen government, right? To address crime, they put out, you mentioned, machete bins, which is symbolism because no gang members went and handed in their weapons. No. It was good law-abiding people who thought, well, we better do the right thing. So it was a symbolic gesture to say, look, we're doing something about crime when, as we all know, it's had no effect on crime whatsoever. This is exactly the same. It's a symbolic attempt to say, look, we're trying to do something about the drug problem while essentially doing nothing at all to correct the drug problem. While we're in Victoria, in Ballarat, in fact, the home of the Victorian Premier, there's an issue with their women's shed. Now, you've heard of men's sheds. They've sprung up around the country where guys can go and hang out together and talk about mental health issues and so on. It's a good initiative. Well, women's sheds have started springing up. There's one in Ballarat, but all is not well in the women's shed because a former board member has now been banned from the women's shed in Ballarat after making allegedly discriminating comments about transgender members. So the former board member was evicted from the women's shed on Wednesday after saying that women were not safe in the presence of transgender women or biological men identifying as women. The president of the women's shed in Ballarat, Sophie Potter, said that this former board member indicated that women in the shed are not safe because of having trans members. We have been open to trans and gender diverse people from the beginning, and they are definitely safe and welcoming members of the shed, the same as everybody else. Now, when this conversation was alleged to have taken place, there were no trans or gender diverse people in the shed. So they would never have known this conversation happened, except that the president went on social media to make sure that everybody knows trans people and gender diverse folk are welcome in the shed, despite this conversation that happened that nobody knew about it until it was broadcast online. There's a couple of things that concern me here. Firstly, questioning gender ideology is now misconduct that gets you booted out of the club. We're not told exactly what was said. There's a broad brush statement that apparently there's a comment about women not being safe with men who identify as women being around, which would lead me to my second observation. The former board member has been told, if you return to the women's shed, we will call police.
4: No.
3: So now suddenly disagreement is a security issue. For saying something that we would have taken for granted 10, 15 years ago, now it's a matter where if you repeat that, we'll be straight on 000 calling police here to have you removed.
4: Well, I mean, the escalation is just absolute insanity, isn't it? Well, be careful, you might get hauled in front of a court, just like Sal Grover. It might be
3: the next
4: versus
3: step.
4: Tickle. No, but seriously, and this is the problem. You make comments like this these days and suddenly, oh, nope, you're transphobic, you're discriminatory, and suddenly you're hauled in front of a tribunal. What bothers me the most about this is these women's sheds, right? They are meant to be a safe place for women to forge friendships, for belonging. They do arts and crafts. They learn woodwork skills, for example. And there are many women that go there, you know, just for social aspects, but there would be other women who are new to the community, but maybe some survivors of domestic sexual abuse who go there too. They want to feel belonging. So when a valid point, and there is a valid point, is raised when you are in what is meant to be a safe space for women, that you don't want a biological man around. Now, again, we don't know the context of the discussion, but should it have been something like, I don't feel comfortable being in a women's only space in the presence of biological men? Well, I think that is a fair argument. That's not controversial to me at all, just like it is, should be, a right of a woman to enter a toilet or a change room and a biological man is not there. So the irony of this, that they have booted her out of a women's only space, it doesn't make sense. Secondly, I love how this president, Sophie Potter, used gender neutral terms in that statement that you just read out, James. They indicated that women in the shed are not safe. They, or we better just say they, just in case she's not a she, her. We've got to be careful we don't misgender or give the wrong pronouns. I mean, seriously, if you cannot be safe now as a woman in a woman's shed, which is a wonderful, wonderful community initiative, we are so backwards in this country. We're a joke.
5: It's amazing, isn't it? Just before I come back to that, I just want to share a viewer email I've had about the last topic we were talking about, which was the vending machines for the anti-heroin stuff in Victoria. Mm. And they say, my mum works for Vic Ambos and she's had many experiences of giving people that drug to reverse the overdose and they fight not to take it because it stuffs the high. So there's an angle I hadn't thought of. I wonder what the willingness would be of some people to actually use the drug if they could, because they're presumably enjoying the experience they're having.
3: Wow.
5: But coming back to this discussion, you know, the ABC in their report about this and why this woman has been kicked out of the woman's shed for saying that only women should be in the women's shed, said the woman was evicted from the building on Wednesday after attempting to spread misinformation about transgender women. I mean, they make it sound like she went out with a, you know, big megaphone or something and said, I don't like trans people or something, which is clearly not what happened. You would think of all the places that you were safe as a woman to say that only women should be allowed in the building. It would be a building that had woman written on the front of it. But no, apparently not. And as you point out, Danica, they then refer to this woman and it says in the story multiple times that the woman was evicted, and then all this business about they. I mean, why? How could you be on the board or the president of a women's shed and not know that women should be referred to as her or she? What's the point of they? Look, I'm not aware. Maybe there were other women who were excluded at the same time and so she's using they to mean plural. I mean, that's the only logical explanation in this situation, right? Like, why would you trip over yourself to talk about a person who was on the board of a women's shed being they and not she, her, particularly when they're identified as a woman?
4: You know, it just goes back to, what is a woman? It is the hardest question of our time. When you've got, you know, last week we saw the Sex Discrimination Commissioner, Anna Cody, suggesting that biological men could potentially be pregnant. You've got the Human Rights Commission, Hugh de Cresta, saying, what is a woman, an adult female, and that includes trans women. You know,
3: you've got staff at the Office for the Minister of Women when Malcolm Roberts referred to biological women. They literally laughed in his face and said, quote, unquote, what does that even mean, sarcastically, as if he was some dinosaur or some relic of the past who knew nothing because he dared to talk about biological sex.
4: That's where we are in this country. We really are the laughing stock. We're a joke.
3: Just before we move on, though, Caleb, you made a very important point.
5: Yeah.
3: The ABC, it's less journalism than activism. Even in this report where they talk about misinformation and we're just expected to take the ABC's word for it, that, and then later when they refer to the incident occurred. The incident? Someone had an opinion? No, it's an incident that occurred just weeks after a federal court ruling that, you know,
4: country, we really are the laughing stock. We're a joke.
3: Just before we move on, though,

0: shaped the military in this country as well, according to training documents from the ADF. They say if they have not yet transitioned, this is obviously a prospective soldier or some such, but intend to do so, the applicant may make a choice. But those transitioning to male are to be advised that they will be required to pass the male assessment standards. So if you're a biological woman who wants to be a man, you have to do the male test. But if you are a biological man who says you want to be a woman, well, you are allowed to do the female test, which obviously is an easier test than the male test. In the absence of a non-gender-specific test, non-binary applicants may make a choice that is best aligned with service and job preference. ADF members are to adhere to the physical fitness standards of their affirmed gender. Now, look, I would have thought that as a military, you would be looking for the best, fittest, strongest people for the job. And I'm not sure we really achieve that when we say, well, a bloke can say he's a Sheila and he gets to do the Sheila's test, which obviously is of a lower standard than the male test.
1: So wouldn't he be the fittest woman?
0: Absolutely. Yeah. Quite correct. And, you know, pass with flying colours. Yeah. But I mean, this is ridiculous. To be honest, I don't know why they're even testing them at all, because I don't think that transgender people should be in active service. There might be jobs for them, you know, clerical jobs or whatever in the military. But I think there's a real duty of care to soldiers, and we're a lot more aware today of the damage that combat does to people. And people come back from war with their minds really mixed up quite often. Not everyone, but it does happen. We know that, the suicide rates of people in the military, right? And transgender people have or are suffering from a diagnosable mental condition, which is gender dysphoria. And so I reckon you're setting these people up in some ways by saying, we've got someone that we know has a history of mental conditions and we're going to send them off to serve in the military. I don't think that's good for them, and I don't think it's good for us, because we should be looking for the strongest people mentally possible. I'm sorry if that's harsh to hear, but it's just the facts. I don't know why we're accepting them in the first place. But the fact that you can then dictate what test you want to do on the basis of your chosen gender, like, come on.
1: So you make a really good point. The argument for trying to broaden the standards by which people can get into the ADF is so that we attract more people, because obviously recruitment's a problem, so we want to make it as diverse and as inclusive as possible. However, are you really attracting the best talent for the reasons you mentioned? And secondly, not just because they often require a lot of medication because they're going through a transition, and also because they may well be battling with different mental health challenges, which we would all have sympathy for, but also, and this is a generalisation, but this is an example of it, a lot of people who are identifying as a gender other than their biological gender seem to be quite demanding. I want to be called by these pronouns. I need to go to these spaces. I need to be judged by this criteria rather than the existing criteria, which is all about me, me, me, when the ADF is all about fall in line, do as you're told. At, you know, if I say jump, you say how high. It's a very different sort of army when you are trying to placate your troops by offering this instead of that. Is this more convenient for you? When you go to conflict, they don't ask your pronouns before they shoot. And so you're setting up an army that is ill-equipped, I would argue, for what their purpose is, which is to go and fight to the bloody death to win a war.
2: Well, I think our enemies like China would be laughing at us right now. They're going, this is terrific. Keep arguing over DEI and woke policies. That's great. We'll just keep circling and firing off live fire exercises off your coast while you sit and squabble over this. I mean, seriously, in the middle of battle, right, you're in the middle of a battlefield, are you turning to your comrade going, chap, sorry, are you he, him, are you she, her, are you Zay? You know, what are your pronouns? Sorry, so I don't misgender you while we're trying to fight our enemy on the battlefield. Look, this is absolutely just... What message does this send? What message are we sending right now to the world? To me, this looks like we are ill-prepared for war. We are so preoccupied with this woke nonsense that we are not even arming ourselves with the right people, the strongest personnel, so that in the event that war came to our doorstep or we had to go and fight in a war, we would be better prepared. But this has been going on for ages. Like the recruitment process as well in the ADF asks you for your pronouns. It asks you if you're LGBTIQ+ or if you're non-binary. Do you remember there was that Harmony Day cookbook last year?

0: the gender-neutral terms for certain military items. It just... It's a joke.
1: You said our enemies are laughing at us and our allies must be frustrated with us because no transgender people can participate in learning how to crew nuclear submarines because the US military will not allow transgendered people to serve. So our allies are frustrated as well with this social engineering happening. Do it wherever you want, but don't do it in defence. Oh, it's one place it should not be happening.
2: You want to talk about pronouns. I mean, the problem with serving in the military is, you know, one minute you can be he, him or she, her, and next thing you'll be was, were. And that's why you want the person next to you to be the best person for the job, because you've all got to have each other's backs.
0: Absolutely.
2: And you'd like to think that it's the strongest and the fittest and the most able who are there to serve with you, because when things go wrong, unless you have the right people for the job, they can go really wrong. And that really worries me.
0: No, I completely agree. Well, look, priority queues at theme parks in Paris, like Disneyland, for example, are now full of Brits who are using their disability diagnosis to skip the queue. But that also includes ADHD, depression and anxiety, would you believe? Yes, that is actually considered as part of a disability diagnosis in Britain, and it is being used to skip lines at theme parks. There was this fascinating article in The Telegraph over in the UK, and it talks about how on this one hot day at Disneyland in Paris, the queue to collect the disabled pass in the line was barely budging. It says this: most of the people in the queue look and sound British. One is holding a letter from the Department of Work and Pensions. Many are wearing sunflower lanyards to indicate that their disability is invisible. Behind me, I hear an English woman complaining that the whole point of getting a disability pass is to not have a queue. Now, here is the issue. In order to get such passes, these accessibility passes, visitors must produce proof. But the list of possible disabilities in Britain is much longer than they are in other countries. Now, many claimants of what is called a personal independence payment, they have no mobility issues at all. And if we just bring up this graph, you can see how over the years, since 2019, the steady increase in the amount of people who have actually been granted this pass but suffer from psychological conditions, not physical disabilities. They're suffering with anxiety and ADHD. And 100 Britons a day, as of January, are being awarded this particular pass. I mean, look, this is just absolutely out of control. Now, clearly Britain is in the grips of this overdiagnosis crisis. And I do agree that there are people who would go to these theme parks and they absolutely are worthy of having assistance. They, you know, they have a disability. They're in wheelchairs. They need... fantastic. Skip the queue and enjoy the day as best you can. But if you have got ADHD, depression or anxiety, quite frankly, you're taking the piss, OK? Well, you're absolutely taking the mickey. This is you do not need a disability pass to go and skip the queue because you've got depression. Well, come on.
2: What about, so I've spent 3 hours lining up for some ride at Disneyland and I'm pretty depressed that I've waited all that time. Can I now go and get my pass to go to the front of the line, please? Part of me does say, well, it's only a rort if you're not in on it. And if someone offered you the opportunity to go to the front of the line because you had ADHD, would you say no to them? Probably not.
1: So I'm at Disneyland, right? And I want to go on the roller coaster. And it's that roller coaster. It's so high and you go straight down. You feel like you're going to die. But I've got anxiety. So I go to get a special pass so that because of my anxiety, I can get on the death-defying roller coaster faster. That doesn't make any sense at all. You should be staying well away from that thing. Clearly, overdiagnosis is overloading the system. Yep. And it was funny to read this article where disabled people were complaining that the line for disabled people to get on the ride was actually longer than the ride for able-bodied people. So there you go. We're going to go to a break. When we come back, we'll look at what's making headlines tomorrow, including Gold Coast house prices set to overtake Sydney house prices within the next 12 months. That and more in just a moment.
3: Sky News will be back after this short break.

0: All right, welcome back to the program. Let's take a look at what's making headlines tomorrow so you get it all here first. Danica, you've got the Daily Telegraph.
1: I do. In front of all News Corp papers tomorrow, you will see this picture and this story, Bush Matters. Have your say as National Summit returns. The largest conversation between the Bush and the nation's power brokers starts today as News Corp Australia launches its 2026 Bush Summit campaign. Regional Australians can have their say on issues that matter most in a new poll, which will help frame debate at the annual forum to be held in Dubbo on August 26 and 27. The Bush has been knocked about by the Iran war. The conflict has deepened uncertainty for a vital slice of Australia that endures and thrives despite perennial uncertainties. No issue is off the table. Look, you know, the Bush summit is a really genuinely fantastic initiative because we do. We know our regions are the heart and soul. They're the lifeblood of this country. They keep us going. And they are facing pretty tough hardships. As we know, there's a fertiliser crisis still ongoing. There is still a shortage of diesel. It is tough out there. So do have your say. As I said, August 26 and 27 in Dubbo. And News Corp wants to hear from these regional voices.
0: You know the session I would love to go to? Mm. And to his credit, he always turns up for these. But Anthony Albanese will be at a session. I would love to be a fly on the wall for the reception he gets from country people when he turns
1: up. Well, he has. I mean, remember last year he was booed by farmers. I think it was actually in regional Victoria, the one that was held there. It was pretty cunning. And they also went after Jacinta Allen that day too.
0: And the mood is hotter now.
1: Yeah.
2: Mm-hmm. And, you know, so often people in the bush don't get a fair shake of the sauce bottle. Mm. Or as Kevin Rudd would say, a fair suck of the sauce bottle. So let's see how it all goes. On the front of the Australian tomorrow, it says, ooh, how's this for a headline? Sexy little number that conceals our modesty.
1: Hey!
2: What have we here? The Albanese government. Ah, oh, that's a bit boring, isn't it? I was expecting something a bit more salacious. The Albanese government has been accused of cooking the books by using more than $10 billion in veterans' welfare payments and $2.1 billion in intelligence agency funding to bolster its headline defence spending figure. Gee, that's not sexy at all, is it?
1: No.
2: A breakdown of the government's calculations that lifted defence funding from 2% of GDP to a claim 2.8% under NATO accounting rules includes more than $18.5 billion this financial year in expenditure not administered by the Department of Defence. The revelation comes as the Northern Territory Chief Minister Leah Fenocchiaro, who will speak at the Australians Defending Australia Summit on Tuesday, argues that the federal government has overlooked and undervalued the NT's role in the nation's defence and security spending. Sexy little number that conceals our modesty. That's one way to put it. But, you know, essentially what it is a sham. Mm. You know, we're not really increasing defence spending. What we are increasing still isn't to the level that the NATO nations have done. We're just finding ways to, you know, move parts of balance sheets around and say, oh, well, look at this magic number we've achieved.
1: Well, we're concealing our modesty.
2: Well, indeed we are.
0: Well, what's interesting is that Australia and NATO countries are trying to impress the United States and say, look, we're doing more, we're doing more. So I guess that goes to the effectiveness of Trump and Pete Hegseth in playing hardball with allies, saying you need to pull more of your weight. So it's good that they're taking that seriously. What's not good is they're not taking it seriously because they're fudging by including retirement payments to veterans as part of defence spending. So not only are they doing a disservice to the United States, which is saying, hey, you guys need to pull your weight, they're doing a disservice to all of us.
1: Totally.
0: Because they're telling us that we're being well defended when they know full well a significant chunk of that is going towards pension payments.
1: Yeah, well, it was only actually, just speaking of NATO, it was only yesterday when Pete Hegseth issued yet another warning to NATO allies to step up. They said that they can't continue to freeload off the United States. So we know that the US has always pressured us to lift our defence spending, which we did slightly, but certainly not to the level that the Trump administration had hoped for. But a sexy little number that conceals our modesty, that's the best way to describe it.
2: I'm too sexy for my budget, too sexy for my military.
1: It's my new ringtone, I think.
2: too sexy for my bonds. Another story on the front of the Oz tomorrow says, $1 trillion wealth killer, home value risk. Australians could face $1 trillion hit to home values if the property market nosedives, with Jim Chalmers saying a fall in auction clearance rates is a good thing, quote-unquote. Despite fears that house prices could fall by 10%, the Treasurer on Monday deflected criticism that his budget crackdown on negative gearing and capital gains tax was contributing to weaker auction results and lower property prices by blaming other factors, including high interest rates and the war in the Middle East. As the Albanese government struggles to explain how its housing tax changes will boost supply and make it easier for first home buyers to enter the market, Dr. Chalmers attacked the coalition for waging scare campaigns and sought to distance the budget from market fluctuations. Yes, higher interest rates are probably a contributing factor. I'll grant them that. But why do you reckon it might be that we have higher interest rates at the moment?
1: Anyone got any
2: thoughts on that? You know, could it have something to do with inflation that's been pushed by government spending? Just a wild idea I'm throwing out.
1: How could you be so smart, Caleb?
0: How would you feel if you failed to sell your house at the weekend? And the treasurer comes out and says,
2: "That's good.
0: That's good. That's a good thing."
1: Yeah, well done. Congratulations.
0: I'm not sure
1: the property market's excelling under this government, doing incredibly well.
0: Well, while we're talking about house prices, have a look at the front page of the Gold Coast Bulletin, and you'll have to have a close look at the front page because most of it is consumed with the Bush Matters story we talked about earlier. But down the bottom, they're teasing a story about prices of property on the Gold Coast, leading country prices to overtake Sydney. It'll be on page 9 of tomorrow's Gold Coast Bulletin. The article will detail how median house prices on the Gold Coast are now $1.45 million, which is only $154,000 less than the median house price in Sydney.
1: Wow.
0: And they expect that within a year, the median house prices on the Gold Coast will be more expensive than those in Sydney. Now, I know what you're thinking. That's all right. We won't buy a house on the Gold Coast. We'll buy an apartment. But the median price of apartments on the Gold Coast is now $987,000. And they reckon it'll go over $1 million within the next few months. So you're not going to get a cheap unit on the coast either.
1: I just wonder what's happened there. I wonder if it's a lot of people did leave the big cities during COVID and they've gone to places like the Gold Coast or, you know, different parts of Queensland in particular, or even regional areas. And suddenly you've got a population boom in all these areas that were typically much more quiet and probably more affordable. And suddenly these prices have jacked up. I mean, that's the only reason I can put it down to.
2: Well, prior to COVID, the Gold Coast was the fastest growing city in the country.
1: Wow.
2: And so clearly that has continued afterwards. On the front of the Mercury down in Tassie tomorrow, again, it's got the Bush summit there, but down the bottom it says, Premier grilled, Ogilvie's case dominates. And this is a curious little case where a minister in the Rockliffe government, Madeleine Ogilvie, last year said at an estimates hearing that she was not involved in any Supreme Court action. But then she admitted in Parliament last week that she was, because it came out that the taxpayer had spent 120 grand in legal fees for her. So the Premier's rocked up to estimates today and refused to say when this money has been spent. And Ms Ogilvie says, yes, she's involved in a Supreme Court matter, but she can't tell us what it's about, who's involved, when it's happening, what's going on at all. So the poor taxpayers down in Tassie are spending 120 grand in legal fees on something they have no detail on. In fact, 600 grand in legal fees across all ministers on cases about which the public has no knowledge. You'd think they deserve to know how their money is being spent. Because, of course, it's them. It's not government money. It's taxpayers' money. And the government's spending it on legal fees without you knowing why or when or how.
0: There you go. All right, we're going to go to a break. When we come back, an audience member steps in to save the day during a major musical production in Sydney. Plus, we've got our dope of the day. That's next.
3: Sky News will be back after this short break.

0: Sky News will be back after this short break.
1: We'll get to our dope of the day in a moment, but this is our hero of the day. There was a performance of La La Land. That's the Ryan Gosling movie. The movie is shown, but to a live orchestra. The problem was that during the interval, the keyboard player took ill and they needed somebody to step up and save the day. Here's what happened.
2: Anybody like an amazing sight reader? You can sight read?

0: So literally a guy sitting in the audience says, yeah, I can sight read music. Next moment, he's on stage playing keyboard for this major show,
1: wow.
0: Well over 1,000 people there, and apparently he knocked it out of the park except for one portion where it was the main bit of music and he could not do it, so he improvised. And it went off without a flaw.
1: Well, apparently sight reading is very difficult.
0: Yeah.
1: Like it's a real skill. So congratulations to him. If he wants a gig with the orchestra, I reckon he's got it.
0: Imagine that. You just go along to enjoy a show.
1: I know.
0: Next minute, you're up on stage. Doing
1: that, only happens in the movies.
2: I know. You reckon he picks up any chicks? I mean, if he's a single man, he would have had a girlfriend by the time he left there, I reckon.
1: I love it that's where your mind went to.
2: Yeah,
1: that was your initial thought. I wonder if he's going to pick up tonight.
2: Well, it's pretty impressive, you know.
0: Caleb will be getting piano lessons tomorrow.
1: Yeah. Caleb's going to come with a whole recital tomorrow night, a sing-along for us all.
2: Beethoven the second. All right, it's time for our favourite
1: That's not going to pick up chicks.
0: Liberace.
3: Dunk of the day.
2: James, you said Liberace. I don't think Liberace was picking up chicks, James.
0: No, it was a good piano player. That was my only point.
1: Yeah, look, take it as a compliment.
2: He was a good piano player, but he wasn't picking up chicks. I think we know that. Anyway, have a look at this. These are a couple of young thugs who decided they'd break into a woman's house in Somerton Park in Adelaide. The only problem was, and you can see them there sort of, you know, slowly making their way into the house, and this woman woke up and found these people in her house. They were chased off by the dogs. But the dog was a chihuahua. They got rumbled by a little chihuahua. I mean, you're hardly a big-time crim, are you? A chihuahua scares you off.
1: Wow. Really? Well, that is gold. Oh, chihuahuas are so cute, aren't they? They're cute little dogs. And have a look at this. A Spain-bound United Airways flight out of Newark, this is in New Jersey in the United States, has been forced to make an emergency landing back in Newark because somebody's Fitbit registered with the Bluetooth on the system and the name of the Fitbit was... Bomb. And so it set off an alarm because obviously security officials were alerted that it was a Bluetooth device that said bomb. So, they basically did nothing. They circled, left at 6 p.m. By 9:30, they were back in New Jersey.
0: It was a 16-year-old, wasn't it?
1: It was a 16-year-old.
0: And now the FBI are investigating because of the name of someone's Bluetooth device.
1: Ridiculous. Oh, there you go.
2: Well, I have to go and change the name of my phone now. I'm surprised I didn't get picked up on the plane this afternoon.
0: That's all we've got time for. Stick around. Coming up is the Rita Penny Show. Good night.
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0: Sky News will be back after this short break. On Sky News Australia, this is the Rita Panahi Show.
1: Good evening and welcome to the Rita Panahi Show. Coming up tonight, One Nation becomes Australia's most popular political party. Nick Cater will join me to cover the day's top headlines. Leading child psychologist Claire Rowe receives backlash after calling out the normalisation of climate anxiety among children. She will join me on the program shortly. John Hinderaker will have the latest from the US, including more revelations about the Nazi tattoo-wearing Democrat Graham Platner. Jennifer Lopez spotted at the high school graduation of her newly trans son. Kinsey Schofield will speak about that and the day's top entertainment and royal news. And Lefties Losing It features a Democrat who calls women our neighbours with a uterus. Seriously.
2: Every one of our neighbours with a uterus became the property of the state.
3: One of our neighbours with a uterus to be able to control their own body.
1: But first, One Nation has surged past Labor to become Australia's most popular political party. The latest Australian Financial Review Redbridge Accent poll shows One Nation's primary vote rose 4 points to 31% over the past month, while Labor dropped 3 points to 28%. The coalition's primary vote has also slipped from 22 to 20%. On a two-party preferred basis, Labor's lead over One Nation has been reduced from 55 to 45% in the last poll to just 51 to 49%. That's well within the margin of error. One Nation's Pauline Hanson remains the nation's most popular federal political leader, while Anthony Albanese's net favourability plunged 10 points to minus 19%. Pauline Hanson was on Sky News yesterday and was asked if she is ready for the top job.
4: Do I want to be Prime Minister?
5: Mm-hmm.
4: Well, I'll tell you what, I won't knock the job, Andrew, because I believe that I have the ability to do it.
1: Joining me now is Menzies Research Centre Senior Fellow Nick Cater. Nick, the magnitude of Labor's budget disaster is clear in this poll. But it's not the Libs who are the beneficiaries here. It is One Nation who have been clear in their policy positions for years now, whether we're talking about energy policy, immigration policy, all those important values, the culture war issues.
5: Yeah, I tell you what, there's a Netflix series, isn't there, in The Rise of Pauline Hanson. I'm not sure how it ends, by the way, so I won't give you the spoiler alert. We don't know yet how it ends, but Rita, it's 30 years, would you believe, since I went to Canberra to work in the press gallery and had the most miserable 2 years of my life, but that's another story. But, yeah, I mean, Pauline Hanson was new to Parliament then. I was new to Parliament. I went along to a press conference when she announced that she was setting up the Pauline Hanson One Nation Party, and I said to her, look, if you name a party after yourself, it's not really got much longevity. And she looked at me and she said, I'm going to be around for a long time yet, Nick. And she's reminded me of that story on multiple occasions since. But look, I would never, I mean, even you go back 9 months, you know, this time last year, you wouldn't have even credited that One Nation would be rising as fast as they have and now overtaking Labor as the most popular party, Pauline, the most popular leader. It's a very, very interesting. It's a long way around of saying I don't know how this ends, but it's a very interesting journey to follow. But the message for the Libs, of course, is they've got a lot of work to do. It was always going to be a marathon, not a sprint for them to regain the trust, which they've, you know, it'll take 9 years to lose the trust of the Australian people longer. It'll take a long time to get it back. But I think Angus Taylor is on the right track. He's doing the right things. And, well, with
1: and he's not
5: with,
1: having the cut through,
5: Tony
1: Nick.
5: Abbott back as president. He's not, is he? I mean, I think it comes down to retail, right? Retail politics. Retail politics. But I also think, Rita, I think that it's going to take a long time, really, to regain that bond of trust and to make people realise that they are serious, that they've really shaken off those left elements of the party that were going in a peculiar direction. I think they have, but I think it's going to take a while to convince the Australian public of that.
1: Now, this poll also had some interesting results as far as the attitude to the budget. A record 63% of voters believe this country is heading in the wrong direction, and over half think Labor's budget, Nick, will be bad for the country.
5: Yeah, I just sort of imagine Jim Chalmers as he was 3 weeks ago today, just putting those final little touches to his budget speech and looking at it thinking, yeah, this looks rather good. And look at him now. I've never known a budget to go down as badly as this. They spent 3 weeks trying to recover from it. They're going to spend longer. They've lost business community almost entirely, I think, now with this budget. It is a complete train wreck, an absolute disaster, a disaster for the country and a disaster for Labor, if you care about that. I mean, 28% they're down to now in the poll. That's extraordinary. I don't remember a sitting government being down as low as 28%. That's, if we went to a poll tomorrow, that means fewer than one in three people would vote for Albanese first. He's in a lot of trouble. I think he's been rather arrogant. I wasn't going to use the other word that Angus Taylor used the other day, but he's arrogant. He doesn't think he's in trouble. He's got that massive majority in Parliament. I tell you what, that's going to disappear very quickly indeed on those kind of primary vote numbers.
1: It's going to disappear if his senior ministers perform as badly as Tanya Plibersek did this morning on Sunrise. Have a look at this debate between her and One Nation's Barnaby Joyce.
6: What's Barnaby's housing policy? What has he done to assist that? What would he do to make Medicare stronger? New leukemia medicines listed today. Barnaby, you keep saying
7: just email the talking points.
6: You would do to make the country better.
7: I'm trying to tell you, but I don't get much of a chance. We'll get rid of the climate change department. We'll get rid of climate policy so that we can actually open up the reindustrialisation of Australia. We'll build coal-fired power stations again because we're not embarrassed about using coal, seeing we've got one of the greatest coal reserves in the world, yet we don't want to use it.
1: I love that line. Just email us the talking points. You're wasting our time. Just email the talking points. That's what all you're doing. There's a boldness, there's a brashness about One Nation. Barnaby Joyce is clearly enjoying himself. And that authenticity, though, Nick, I wonder whether that's at risk, because you can see it in leaders like Pauline Hanson and Barnaby Joyce and Corey Bernardi in South Australia. But do One Nation risk losing that, risk diluting that authenticity by growing too quickly and having to select candidates that are more conventional?
5: Well, the challenge is huge for One Nation on an organisational level, particularly to get the right candidates in place. I mean, Pauline wants to be Prime Minister. Well, good on her. I mean, she gets a majority in the House of Representatives, possibly with the help of some coalition voters. Let's suppose that happens. I'm not saying it will. She's going to need a cabinet. She's going to need people around her. Every Prime Minister needs a strong team around her, and she's got to assemble one. I think Barnaby Joyce, we know he's been an experienced member of cabinet, and he fights his corner. I love that double act, by the way, him and Plibersek. Why can't Sky News get that? Come on, you've got to get those two on. It's the funniest thing of the week whenever those two get together. But seriously, there's a lot of work to do.
1: All they do is talk over each other.
5: Yes, I know, but the pictures of Barnaby in the corner making those faces, it's always very amusing. But, that'll only get you so far, obviously. If you get into government, they're going to face the problem that Trump has faced. Trump, of course, has gone about it very well, draining the swamp. They've got to drain the swamp. That's very hard. Mm. You've got a very entrenched public service there that, they go their own way. They won't even change their ways for a Labor government, let alone for a One Nation government or a coalition government. That is the big problem right now, is the swamp and whoever comes in to really improve and turn this country round. We need to tackle that bit.
1: Well, I think that's been part of the betrayal when it comes to the coalition over the past couple of terms they were in power. They really didn't do anything about that bureaucracy that runs the show. And it showed. It showed in their policies. It showed in the way they governed. And you have to take a brutal approach. It's got to be scorched earth. You've got to go in there and clean that up. It's not easy. I'm not pretending it's easy, but it needs to be done. Now, let's talk about business leaders. You mentioned that before. They've considered they need to do a better job convincing people to support their fight against Labor's tax package. Industry leaders told the Australian newspaper that despite white-hot anger across businesses, the government had offered limited consultation and resisted any meaningful negotiation on its tax policy. It has forced them to consider new unconventional strategies, including using social media and mobile game adverts to reach voters. Business Council of Australia Chief Executive Brian Black said, "I firmly believe that when business succeeds, Australia succeeds. This means higher wages, more jobs, and more tax revenue that funds the services Australians rely on every day. But I'm not sure how much of that message that when business succeeds, Australia succeeds resonates." Nick, this is self-inflicted damage. The business sector has been too gutless, too eager to push leftist social engineering movements instead of actually focusing in on what matters to them, what's in their best interests of their key stakeholders, particularly their shareholders.
5: Yeah, well, you've got a leader, you've got a prime minister and a treasurer, are both really committed socialists. Neither of them get the fact that if you're going to redistribute wealth, and they like to do that, that's a Labor thing, you have to make that wealth first. And to make the wealth, you need investment, you need business, you need people be willing to risk their money to set up factories, to set up services, to employ people. And if you don't get that, then you can forget everything else you want to do. And there's a sharp contrast here with this crowd and the Hawke-Keating Labor government. When, you know, Bob Hawke went out of his way to get business leaders together in the room, not just once, but time and time again, along with the unions, along with the Farmers Federation, to get round and say, well, look, if we're going to reform the tax system, if we're going to float the dollar, if we're going to do all these important things, what does it look like from your perspective? So there was no problem with Bob Hawke getting on with business because he had to, because that's the way you change things. You need every part of the whole machinery in there. But Albanese just sees him as the enemy. It's extraordinary, really, that a man who's been around that long, has a university degree somewhere, I guess, still thinks in this rather undergraduate way that business is the enemy instead of the thing that makes this country great and gives people prosperity and wages and everything else we want.
1: Well, he is famous for that line, he lives to fight Tories. He is trapped in this undergraduate mindset. It's quite evident when you look at his policies, really. Now, before you go, let's go to Queensland, and the Premier there, David Crisafulli, has declared that work will start on Victoria Park Stadium despite massive protests seen over the weekend. Police descended on Victoria Park on Friday to remove protesters who had pitched an Aboriginal tent embassy in a bid to disrupt construction. Two arrests were made by police about midday, and three more were made on Friday afternoon, including a dramatic takedown shortly after 3 p.m. Let's have a look. Nick, protests continued into the rest of the weekend, but the Premier has stood firm, saying it's game on. And it seems the people of Queensland are with him. A poll by the Courier-Mail found 94% of respondents believe the Olympic Stadium will improve Victoria Park.
5: Oh, yeah, good on him. Keep going. You want the Olympics, you've got to have the stadium. And look, it's a city park, for goodness sake. Are these people, I don't know, are they environmental protesters? Are they Aboriginal protesters? I don't know, but where were they when they were building massive wind farms in central Queensland in native vegetation, knocking down huge swathes of native vegetation that had never been touched before, removing koala habitat and everything else to stick up Twiggy Forest's wind farm? You know, where were they then? We didn't see hide nor hair of them then. They just, you know, they don't want to move 5 minutes out of the city, it seems to me, and certainly they're not protecting the beautiful country. You know, there's huge swathes of natural bushland in Queensland. Look after that, and let's pick a fantastic stadium in that park Queenslanders are going to love this Olympics when it happens. I promise them.
1: Nick Cater, thank you so much for your time. Now, Claire Rowe is an educational and developmental psychologist, and she recently wrote a report calling out the normalisation of climate anxiety among children. She wrote, in clinical terms, fear is affirmed rather than examined, distress is sustained rather than contained, and emotional intensity is reframed as a moral virtue. Well, now a group of more than 300 climate and mental health organisations, scientists and psychologists have signed an open letter which criticises that research, saying climate anxiety is caused by, and I quote, by failing to hear, validate and respond to real fears, grief, uncertainty and loss of hope that young people have already experienced. Goodness me, Claire Rowe joins me now. Claire, what is your response to the claims made in this letter?
8: Thanks, Rita. Well, it's an astonishing argument that they are making. In fact, as far as I can see, they're walking back from saying that kids are anxious. Groups like the Climate Council have been calling out climate anxiety for quite a while now to suit their own cause. But they're now saying, no, this is not a pathological mental health condition. This is just a normal human reaction to a very real event. But my report and my research is not about debating the climate science. And as a psychologist, we don't take into account whether it's a real event or not that someone is worried about. It's about the impact on your functioning. And I am seeing very, very young children with significant impacts. They're not eating, they're not sleeping. We have a child in my clinic who is compulsively checking weather apps for the rainfall predictions because they're so worried about rising floodwaters. And if you ask why, they say that they learnt about it at school. Now, these groups are telling me that, no, this is not learnt at school. These are actually children who are experiencing the absolute, you know, increase in floods and fires and the effect of climate change. Well, I'm telling you, the kids in Metro Sydney and in Melbourne that I'm seeing are not directly affected by climate change. They are learning about it at school. And about now, I'm feeling quite gaslit by these organisations who are telling me, no, the kids aren't anxious, apparently, and it's all fine.
1: I can understand why you feel you've been gaslit. I think the rest of us feel similar way. On this list of signatories, you've got the Royal Australian and New Zealand College of Psychiatrists, the Royal Australian College of General Practitioners, large medical representative bodies saying kids should be anxious about the climate, essentially. I mean, to me, that is terrifying in itself.
8: Yeah, and they're really not meeting me at my argument, which is about developmental science, and it's about what a child at 6, 7 years old can cope with. And I just wonder how many of those signatories, one, have worked with kids clinically, sat across from a young child in tears who does not think that they're going to make it to adulthood. That is not a child who is motivated and mobilised to solve the issue of climate change, if that's what you're after. They're children who are helpless and hopeless. And two, I wonder whether they've actually had a look at the curriculum, as we've done at the IPA, a really comprehensive audit into it. And I just don't buy the argument that a lot of them are telling me about, you know, they're going to inherit this world anyway, Claire, so they have to know about it. Well, we don't do that with war and terrorism and economic collapse and pandemics. We don't expose very young children to those issues. I have no problem with teaching kids to take care of their environment, come back to saving water,
1: Claire,
8: picking
1: up
8: rubbish.
1: It's not about that. It's not about that. We know perfectly well the anxiety comes from these doomsday predictions, which are not scientifically based. We know that these doomsday predictions, where these poor kids think that they have no future, that their families are going to die, that rising sea levels are going to swallow up their homes, that's what's causing them anxiety, not littering or things that they can actually do something about. It is these doomsday predictions. And I've got to say, I'm not surprised by the gaslighting or the straw man arguments from these bodies, because these are the same groups and individuals who think a child's gender confusion should also be affirmed and validated and then possibly medicalised. I think there's a fundamental problem with the bodies representing mental health professionals, Claire. They seem to have been hijacked by political considerations, and the welfare of their patients, I would think, which should be top of mind above everything else.
8: Well, this is the thing. They've had to do some serious mental gymnastics to make this argument, because their first remit, of course, should be about improving mental health. And I think that to, you know, argue otherwise, they're really abandoning their responsibility there to children's mental health. I've had a parent email me today, this morning, to say, you know, plastered across the classroom wall is a big sign saying, "How can I save the world?" This was a classroom of six-year-olds. I mean, what an emotional burden to put on a six-year-old to ask them to save the world. It is doomsday. It is catastrophic, the way that they are taught it. And I think that it's astonishing that the Black Dog Institute and the College of Psychiatrists can't see what we're doing.
1: This catastrophizing, it is just so destructive, and to pretend it's not happening, I think, is really willful ignorance or dishonesty. I don't know. I know I'm not speaking for you here, I'm speaking for myself, but I think there's a fundamental problem with this profession. We've never been more focused on mental health, never spent so much money on it and time on it, and we've never been more miserable, anxious, depressed. And you mentioned one of the signatories is the Black Dog Institute. I found that rather shameful, and those who donate to groups like that may want to re-examine how their money is spent. Claire Rowe, thank you so much for your time.
8: Thanks, Rita.
1: Still to come, lefties losing it, plus all the latest from the US, including more revelations about the Nazi tattoo-wearing Democrat Graham Platner. John Hinderaker is up next.
0: Sky News will be back after this short break.

0: You're watching the Rita Panahi Show, and it's time for Lefties Losing It. Let's hear more from the man who wants to represent the great state of Texas. We've heard him call God non-binary. We've heard him claim there are at least six genders. And now James Tallarico refers to women as our neighbours with a uterus. This dude is nuttier than a fruitcake.
1: Every one of our neighbours with a uterus became the property of the state.
2: One of our neighbours with a uterus to be able to control their own body.
0: Texas, you know what to do. Now to California, and cashed up commies are lashing out wildly against independent candidate Spencer Pratt. The Outsider is copying it from all sorts of lefties losing it, including the insufferably unfunny Jimmy Kimmel.
3: His profession is to be the screaming jerk on reality shows, and his house burns down. And even though he had no private insurance on his house and doesn't believe in climate change, he is understandably upset about his house burning down. And since he's a moderately famous person, he gets attention. He's on the news.
0: What a patronizing dick. Yeah, it was climate change that drained the reservoirs, failed to do fuel reduction and defunded the fire department. And little pertinent fact, the fire was started by an arsonist, yeah, not climate change. And let's really crank up the hypocrisy with actress Hannah Einbinder, who said Spencer Pratt must be rejected because Donald Trump likes him.
4: There's a lot of wealth in this city, and I think that there are a lot of people who masquerade as Democrats or people on the left, but really money is their key issue, and that's what leads them to vote for people like Spencer Pratt, who is endorsed by Donald Trump, and I will remind everybody of that. So, yeah, it's important to resist that. And, you know, I'm not like, yeah.
0: LA is a lefty heartland city, and it shows crime, homelessness, and general dysfunction is out of control, as are state taxes. Let's check in on a couple more lefty strongholds, starting with Portland. It's as bad as it gets, folks. This is what happens when the left rule uninterrupted. Portland has been under Democrat rule for more than 60 years, and it shows.
5: So I'm about to walk through a pedestrian underpass below a very busy freeway. This is a notorious underpass that's oftentimes occupied by a lot of homeless people. And as you can see, there's a lot of junk, a lot of furniture, there's a couch, you have bedding. Looks like they have a notice to leave, but of course they always come back within days. It's blocked in the end here, which of course most people would not feel comfortable walking through here. It obviously does not feel too safe because you don't know who's living down here, and it's actually quite dark without the light I have. So I don't really know what's behind here. So this, again, as you can see, very, very busy road to next of us, above us. And so this is the only way, the safe way apparently, to get from this side of the freeway to the other side of the freeway. Wow.
0: And let's hear from the mayor of this filthy, dysfunctional hellhole. Here is Portland Mayor Keith Wilson earlier this year railing against, you guessed it, ICE.
6: You know what the federal government says happened here. There was a time when we could take them at their word. That time is long past.
0: To Seattle now, where Democrats have ruled for over 50 years. Must be Nirvana.
5: Freeway to the other side of the freeway. Wow.
0: And let's hear from the

0: their own hands. Residents in a Seattle neighborhood have built homemade barricades to block their streets, and they're trying to stop the surge of shootings, alleged prostitution, and other illegal activity in their community.
1: And what is the socialist mayor of Seattle, Katie Wilson, doing? Well, she's raising taxes and bragging about being noticed by the president.
2: I had the honor of being noticed by the president of the United States. Called me a very, very liberal slash communist mayor.
1: Now, it's not often that this segment praises CNN because, frankly, they are awful. But the Democrats have gone so far off the reservation in selecting a candidate like Graham Platner that even CNN has taken issue.
3: As for the tattoo, he didn't cover it until October of 2025, 18 years after getting it, and only when it became a political problem. Think about that for a moment. 18 years of getting out of the shower, 18 years of looking into the mirror and seeing the Totenkopf. That's not a drunken mistake in Croatia. That's a daily choice sustained for nearly two decades.
1: Now to Treasury Secretary Scott Bessent, who had this rather succinct description of California Governor Gavin Newsom.
4: Governor Gavin Newsom has floated this idea of a 100% state tax on Californians who receive money from President Trump's anti-weaponization fund. Your response to the governor's call for 100% tax?
5: There's no cure for stupid.
1: Now, I talked last week about Alexandria Ocasio-Cortez's rather shameful antics in New York City, donning a hijab like it's a fashion accessory and not an instrument of oppression forced on millions of women living under Sharia law, including in Iran, a country at war with the US right now. Since the Islamic Revolution in Iran, women have risked their lives fighting against hijab laws. Instead of standing with those women, AOC donned a hijab to address a crowd of men, all men. No diversity in this crowd, no trans women, no real women either, just men who really didn't seem that interested in what the congresswoman had to say.
6: Selflessness and solidarity. And most importantly, we renew our commitment to our neighbors, our community, and to this country. We can bring light into the darkness. So thank you once again for having me here today.
1: Let's bring in Center for the American Experiment president and co-founder of the Popular Powerline blog, John Hinderaker. John, why is AOC, a staunch feminist, not even a little bit concerned about the plight of women in Iran fighting against hijab laws? Surely she understands the symbolism of her wearing a hijab.
7: Rita, AOC is like almost every Western feminist. It's all a performance aimed at a Western audience. When it comes to women who are actually oppressed, whether it's in Islamic countries or in our own country, they couldn't care less. Our Democratic politicians here in Minnesota do the same thing. They try to show how progressive they are by wearing hijabs, and they never say a word about the condition of women in Iran or Somalia or other Islamic countries, and sometimes in Islamic communities here in the United States.
1: And it's done to celebrate diversity, to show how tolerant and inclusive they are. But you know what? There wasn't much diversity in that crowd. You look around there were no real women. There was really very little in the way of diversity. And the men were talking amongst themselves, many of them, even some of them on stage, whilst she was giving a speech. So the lack of respect there was palpable. Now, AOC was at this event with the New York City Mayor, Zohran Mamdani, who has refused to attend the Israel Day Parade. The governor of New York was there, Kathy Hochul, former mayors like Eric Adams and Michael Bloomberg. But, John, Zohran Mamdani was riding his bike during this event, quite literally.
7: Reid, I believe that New York City has the largest Jewish population of any city in the world, second only to Tel Aviv. The Israel Day Parade is an institution there, but Mamdani is viciously anti-Israel, and he made a point of not participating. And instead, he rode his bike around the city, which is a classic liberal thing to do. So people could see that it wasn't that he was tied up and couldn't make the parade. He was out and about. He was just deliberately insulting not only Israel, but New York's Jews as well.

0: Now, this was quite a revelation from Scott Bessent, the Treasury Secretary, about Gulf nations, allies of America, who are not being completely honest with the US about the Iranian money in their banking systems.
1: A big mistake that the Iranians made was attacking their GCC neighbors, their neighbors in the Gulf, because we had many very good allies who maybe weren't completely transparent with us on the money, Iranian money that was in their banking systems, all of a sudden became very compliant in terms of being willing to turn over accounts or help us freeze, block accounts. And then the third part was the incredible blockade. I really think it's the economic blockade of funds and the physical blockade of the ships not going in or out of the Iranian ports. Karga Island is shut down. That's their big oil loading facilities. And that means that they're going to have to start taking down the wells.
0: John, how much of this conflict is economic warfare right now?
2: Well, Rita, economic warfare is really fundamental to the Iran conflict on both sides. We have hurt their economy badly by freezing bank accounts and, above all, through the blockade. Iran is getting hardly any oil revenue, but their economy was already in terrible shape, and I'm not sure how much worse it can get. On Iran's side, their most effective move has been closing the Strait of Hormuz, which raised gas prices worldwide and made them, in effect, allies with the Democratic Party going into the midterms. So it's economic warfare on both sides.
0: John, we're told the deal is 95% done with the Iranian regime, and Donald Trump has been clear he's not in a hurry to do this deal. What is he ultimately hoping for here beyond commitments to completely disband their nuclear program? Does he really want the Gulf states to step in here and keep Iran in check?
2: Well, maybe, Rita, but I'm not sure how much the Gulf states can really do. And I also question whether a deal is all that close. The latest report we've heard is that Trump has sent another counterproposal to the Iranians, and it includes details on how and when Iran is going to turn over its enriched uranium, and also a clear understanding that Hormuz is an international waterway, not a tollway for Iran. Now, those are very basic terms, and it seems to me that at this point, we really don't have a deal. And it does seem that, as he says, Trump is not in any particular hurry.
0: Now, let's talk about this character in MAME, this Marxist freak show, has to be said, history of saying just horrendous things. Now, he was asked, this dude who wants to become a senator for the Democrats, Plattner, he was asked if there was any more skeletons in his closet.
3: But the GOP is going to dig up everything and more that they can.
4: Yeah, and probably lie at some point. I mean,
3: is there something new you want to get ahead of?
4: No, I mean, like, I've lived my life. I've been there for the whole thing. And because of that, like, I mean, I know what I've been through. I know what my behavior has been. I know all of it.
0: Well, John, it turns out there are quite a few more skeletons. It's emerged the Nazi tattoo-wearing Democrat sexted with numerous women outside his marriage. Plattner's wife even flagged to ex-campaign director Genevieve McDonald that she discovered he was sexting with 12 women. And the New York Times has all those reports. Wall Street Journal is reporting this, New York Post. These messages, I mean, they're a hot mess. I can't even read them out on a family program like this. And it has to be said, John, the site he was on called Kik, I'd never heard of it, but it's been involved in a number of scandals. It's been labelled predatory because, according to Forbes, nearly 60% of its 15 million active users are between the ages of 13 and 24. What is a married 40-year-old doing on a site like that, John?
2: Yeah, well, you know, Rita, I believe he was sexting with these women within a matter of months after he got married. It's kind of amazing. Oh. And keep in mind that this is exactly what destroyed Anthony Weiner's political career. And Weiner didn't have a Nazi tattoo and he wasn't a communist. Nevertheless, so far, as far as I know, all of the National Democrats are sticking with Plattner.
0: Incredible. And I want to play you a clip from CNN, and let's give them credit here because they actually spoke to one of the veterans that Plattner attacked.
5: I'm upset about the comments that he made about Chris Kyle. But, you know, Chris Kyle has kids. He's not here to defend himself. I have kids. And, you know, with people like Elizabeth Warren and Bernie Sanders backing this man, I want them. I want Elizabeth Warren and Bernie Sanders to, my youngest is 8, he turns 9 in a couple days, to tell my kids that they're supporting a man who said their father didn't deserve to live.
0: That's not hyperbole. That's precisely what he said. He said a Purple Heart recipient didn't deserve to live. You've written about this character in the Powerline blog, and you've argued that one of the keys to Plattner's success is his overt anti-Semitism. Explain that.
2: Well, when Plattner's campaign took off and he actually drove the sitting governor of Maine out of the race, he had no experience in politics, was very little known, but the most famous thing about him, the one thing that every voter knew about Plattner, was that he had a Nazi SS tattoo. And we've since learned that he's a bitter enemy of Israel. He constantly talks about so-called genocide in Gaza. He cheered on a Hamas attack in Israel in 2014, shared a social media post by a neo-Nazi attacking Israel. But all of that has not dented his popularity with Democrats in Maine, on the contrary. And so I think the conclusion is that Plattner is popular with Democrats in Maine, not in spite of his anti-Semitism, but in large part because of it.
0: John, where is this anti-Semitism coming from in the Democrats? We know the radical elements of the party have an issue, but it's become normalized. We saw that with Kamala Harris bypassing Shapiro, who was the best candidate to be her VP. She went some weirdo, Tim Walz, instead of someone who could have actually helped her get elected because he was Jewish, he'd served in the IDF, and he was unacceptable in the eyes of modern Democrats.
2: Rita, it's coming from the grassroots. I mean, I can't fully explain it, but it's not the leadership of the Democratic Party that initiated this whole anti-Semitic movement. It's really coming out of the grassroots. And I think a lot of the leaders of the Democratic Party, I mean, Chuck Schumer, the minority leader in the Senate, for example, have got to be horrified by it. But for whatever reason, anti-Semitism has become rife within the base of the Democratic Party. We see it almost every day.
0: Now, let's go to Boston. I've been wanting to ask you about this before. Before you go, we have to get to this because it just shows you these blue cities find new depths of crazy. The Democrat mayor there, Michelle Wu, she's got an office of LGBTQ plus advancement, which is now facing a backlash for promoting a trans period pride event, at a public library centered on what it calls menstrual equity and transgender experiences with menstruation. John, I know you've been keen to talk about this, so please tell us what is the point of all this?
2: I can't, Rita. Honestly, I'm speechless. You know, this event is supposed to promote menstrual equity, but there is no menstrual equity. Women have periods, men don't. I honestly have no idea what they are talking about here when they talk about trans periods. I think these people are simply nuts.
0: They are simply nuts, but they are promoting these programs using taxpayer funds, and at least they're giving us some good content. John, thank you so much for your time tonight.
2: Thank you, Rita.
0: After the break, all the latest in royal and entertainment news, including Jennifer Lopez spotted at the high school graduation of her newly trans son. Kinsey Schofield is next.
6: Sky News will be back after this short break.

0: Welcome back. Musician and actress Jennifer Lopez was this week spotted at the high school graduation of her newly trans son. Yes, Emmy is now calling herself Oscar Muniz. This is a child J-Lo had with singer Mark Anthony. That's her third husband, if I remember correctly. There's been another marriage and divorce since then. Previously, J-Lo has introduced Emmy on stage as a plural, a they, them, but now Emmy is called Oscar and identifying as a he, him. Joining me now to discuss this more is host of the Kinsey Schofield Unfiltered podcast. Kinsey, there seems to be a lot of this in Hollywood, a hugely disproportionate amount, it seems.
1: I mean, we also believe that one of Ben Affleck's, J-Lo's ex-husband, we believe that one of his children might use they, them pronouns as well. Charlize Theron. I mean, yes, you're right. The list goes on and on. I don't know the exact statistics, but I do know that Sylvester Stallone's wife, Jennifer Flavin, she theorized that chaotic or excessively loose Hollywood parenting environments may contribute to this. She's argued that a lack of traditional boundaries and structure in celebrity lifestyles can foster an environment where children embrace shifting identity labels. So that's probably the most common sense explanation I've heard from somebody that's in the business, that is seeing what's going on around them.
0: And there's always the theory of social contagion and a few other theories we could float here, but we do not have the time. Let's move on to a contestant on the upcoming season of Love Island USA being removed from the program after a clip of her went viral where she's using the N-word while singing along to a rap song that contains the N-word. 25-year-old Vasana Montgomery will no longer be featured on the show after the previously private video was leaked online. Let's have a quick look. Kinsey, it's in the song lyrics. Is she supposed to alter the song lyrics or not sing along to songs that contain that word? I'm not sure around the correct procedure here.
1: Well, the rules do keep changing, but she probably shouldn't have been singing it with the camera in her face. You know, producers tend to act quickly when something becomes a distraction from the show. I feel like we're very sensitive here in the States. Remember, longtime Bachelor host Chris Harrison was ruthlessly fired from the franchise for defending a former contestant for attending a plantation-themed fraternity formal while she was in college. So he was asked about it on a podcast. He asked for compassion and argued that her behavior should be viewed differently because it happened years ago and he lost his job. So I do think that there are different rules here in the States. I mean, you could run for office and probably win, but you can't be on reality TV.
0: It's just mad to me because if you love rap, if you know the lyrics, if you sing along to the lyrics because you love the genre, then I would have thought that was a celebration of Black culture as opposed to something that should get you blacklisted and banned from reality programs because we know how discerning they are. Let's go to Miami now where singer Lizzo performed at Sports Illustrated's Swimsuit Runway Show. Kinsey, who else took part in this parade? I've seen a few clips. We saw comedian Tiffany Haddish just in that clip with Lizzo. And there's been plenty of footage of Bethany Frankel taking to the catwalk with a barely there bikini.
1: Yeah, so most of the headlines I'm seeing coming out of this was influencers and reality stars rule the runway. So consider me unfamiliar with 99% of these people and their spray tans. I recognize Molly Sims, Mara Higgins, who is also on Love Island UK, and Alex Earle, but only because she's fighting with another girl named Alex. I have no idea what her employment status is. Bethany Frankel really was the belle of the ball, though, to your point. We got a lot of booty shots of Bethany, thanks to Instagram over the weekend. Mm-hmm.
0: There were a couple of athletes involved as well, as far as I saw. So, yeah, it's an interesting lineup they've put together there. Now let's go to the royal family, where Harry has been given the new nickname of Hijack Harry after claims that he and Meghan Markle deliberately timed public appearances and announcements to overshadow major royal engagements involving King Charles and the rest of the royal family. The new nickname comes after the pair released romantic photos celebrating their wedding anniversary while King Charles and Queen Camilla were carrying out a visit to Northern Ireland. Kinsey, surely not.
1: Oh, yeah. I mean, well, you and I have kind of addressed this previously. Harry shows up in the Ukraine to challenge President Trump and President Putin days before King Charles lands in D.C. to heal this rift between the Prime Minister Keir Starmer and Donald Trump. Like, you know, you're not being helpful there. Days before King Charles visits victims of anti-Semitism in the UK, Harry writes that op-ed for the Statesman, which a lot of us found completely inappropriate and bizarre. It does feel like they try to distract from the British royal family. I am, though, just bitter that I didn't come up with the nickname Hijack Harry.
0: It is pretty damn good, isn't it? Let's go with Meghan Markle now. We need a better nickname for her as well, the ginger and the whinger. That's getting old. But she's being trolled after her lifestyle brand as ever.
1: Matchstick Meghan.
0: Matchstick. She does have those skinny legs. Well, this is exciting news. As ever now has a new must-have item, matches. Yes, look how nice the packaging is there. The matches are presented as part of a curated set involving her $64 candles and various teas. The blue matchbox with the As Ever logo is included in a $110 morning ritual and evening ritual set, including honey tea and a candle. I mean, this sounds like a bargain. Kinsey, are these matches available to buy separately? I'm sure the audience is dying to know.
1: Clamoring. No, you have to spend like over $200 on this candle set. And what a metaphor for Meghan Markle's fickle relationships. I mean, predictably, social media had a field day. They joked that the matches were an interesting choice for someone frequently accused of burning bridges, you know, pointing to Meghan's ongoing estrangement from both the royal family and her poor father, Thomas Markle. The marketing campaign wrote itself here, Rita.
0: Absolutely. Now, this is sad news. The son of Angelina Jolie and Brad Pitt, Maddox, has dropped Pitt from his last name amid troubles in the high-profile estranged family. Maddox filed paperwork requesting a legal name change, specifically dropping Pitt from his last name. So he's now just going to be Jolie. Kinsey, he's not the only child to do this in the family. Shiloh changed her name legally. Zara has dropped it informally, and Vivian removed it from the playbill of a Broadway production she worked on. It's pretty clear, Kinsey, the kids are siding with mum in this ugly family war.
1: You're right. And I've heard that Brad has cleaned up his act, is really happy right now and living a clean life. And he's deeply hurt by what he considers Angelina poisoning the children against him. It's obviously a very sad situation because family disputes play out in public. You know, those rarely end well for anyone involved. But I don't think that Angelina comes out smelling like roses here either.
0: No, it's a big deal, though, to legally change your name. It sends a clear message, and it's a sense of very public message, Kinsey, that they would know that this would get coverage in the news media and it would have a fairly profound impact on their father.
1: Right. And that's why his team doesn't hesitate to leak stories about how much he misses the kids and how he's sad that this is the path that they've chosen and how he feels like there is an instigator. And that instigator is his ex, who he's still fighting in court over business dealings and homes. So it just is probably the nastiest Hollywood divorce I've seen in my lifetime.
0: Kinsey Schofield, thank you so much for your time. And that's it from me. Newsnight is up next. Good night.
2: Sky News will be back after this short break.

0: Pauline Hanson's One Nation soars in the polls as a quarter of the nation signals she should be the next Prime Minister. The Bankstown nurses who allegedly threatened Israeli patients are back in court, arguing the viral video at the centre of the case should be thrown out. A scary ride home for commuters in Melbourne after a power fault on a train line caused explosions. And in Malta, a fireworks warehouse implodes. The blast fell for miles away. Plus in Fox Sports News tonight, it's double trouble for the Maroons with two Broncos players ruled out of Origin Game 2.
1: A cool, wet, windy and even snowy day ahead across the southern half of the country. Tracking out what to expect, how temperatures are dropping and how it could impact your long weekend ahead coming up.
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0: It's midnight in Sydney, 10 o'clock in Perth. Thank you for your company on Newsnight for this Monday. I'm Hortensia Bure. Well, One Nation continues to climb higher in the polls. It now leads both major parties and Pauline Hanson is closing the gap as preferred Prime Minister.
3: Pauline Hanson is on a roll. Pressing the flesh at the Gomeri Pumpkin Festival. New polling giving her plenty of reasons to smile. The latest Redbridge survey has One Nation as the most popular party in the country, ahead of both Labor and the Coalition.
4: They're an indicator, they're not a vote.
5: What you're seeing at the moment is Australians lashing out and they're looking for something. They don't know what it is at the moment.
3: Ms Hanson is now the preferred Prime Minister for a quarter of Australians.
6: Do you want to be Prime Minister, Pauline Hanson?
7: I won't knock the job, Andrew, because I believe that I have the ability to do it.
3: Some Liberals are contemplating whether aligning with Team Pauline is their only hope.
8: My view has always been that all the parties in the centre-right need to work together if we are going to be able to defeat the Labor Party.
3: And they'll be leaning on the experience of someone who's done it. Former Prime Minister Tony Abbott is now Federal President of the Liberal Party.
9: And my job is to get the organisation into tip-top shape.
10: He's offering a role now that's a bit more than an old man in a cave that we can go to and learn from, but someone who's actively involved.
3: But exactly how involved remains unclear.
11: I can say it's the job of the parliamentary party to make the case for policy, not the job of the federal president. His job is administrative, and I fully respect that role.
3: As for potential campaign duties...
9: There's Pauline rolling a pumpkin, and I guess if you go back a couple of years, I was eating an onion.
3: Now looking to give the Liberals some bite. Cameron Redden, Sky News. Canberra.
0: One Nation leader Pauline Hanson is refusing to get caught up in positive polling for her party. Speaking to Sky News, Ms Hanson has eyes on the bigger prize for her party and putting an end to the Albanese government, which she claims is coming.
12: Still another year and a half or 2 years before the next election. I personally think Albanese will call an early election and it'll be about October, November next year. So he bring down a softer budget next year and then he'll call an election. He knows he's in trouble, right? So it's the writing's on the wall.
0: Ms Hanson has also questioned what good the appointment to former Prime Minister Tony Abbott as Liberal President can do.
12: Tony Abbott is not on the floor of Parliament and will not be going back in to lead the party. So who is the leader? Angus Taylor or Tony Abbott?
0: Also speaking to Sky News tonight, newly minted Liberal Party President Tony Abbott labelled his own party a disappointment in recent times, but maintained the coalition was the best choice to be opposition. The former Prime Minister feels the party is capable of reconnecting with voters and providing an alternative to Labor.
9: I don't deny that at times we've been a disappointment. I think we are now trying to re-engage with our stronger supporters and to demonstrate by our words and by our actions that we are serious. And obviously today's polls show that a strong majority just wants this government gone.
13: Yep.
9: But ask yourself, what is the most constructive way of getting rid of a bad government and getting a better one?
0: And Murray Watt says the latest polling claiming One Nation as the most popular party shows that the coalition has suffered a complete collapse. In an interview with Sky News Tonight, the Labor senator brushed off concerns about the party's popularity and instead attacked the coalition's lack of it.
14: Polls go up and polls go down. I think you've heard that a lot from people today. But certainly what I think this poll definitely reinforces is the complete collapse in the vote for the Liberal and National parties. That's obviously where most of One Nation's support has come from.
0: The Fair Work Commission will today announce its decision stemming from its annual wage review. The announcement to be handed down at 10 a.m. Eastern Time. Unions have called for the minimum wage to rise by 6%, while the Australian Chamber of Commerce is suggesting a 3.5% increase. Treasurer Jim Chalmers has backed a substantial real wage increase. Any changes would take effect from the beginning of July. Well, two Sydney nurses have argued an online chat in which they allegedly threatened Israeli patients was private and illegally recorded. The former Bankstown Hospital workers are now trying to have video of the conversation struck out by a court.
15: It's the video the Bankstown nurses don't want a jury to see.
16: Are you a nurse, a doctor?
17: I'm a doctor, my man. What about you? Where are you from?
16: I'm from Israel, from the Holy Land.
15: Lawyers for Sarah Aboud-Lebdeh and Ahmad Rashad Nadir arguing in court the chat was private and recorded without their consent.
17: I'm so upset that you're Israeli. Like, eventually you're going to get killed and you're going to go to Jahannam, inshallah.
16: Why do you think I'm going to get killed?
15: The nurses go on to allegedly threaten to kill Israeli patients and boast of refusing them treatment. The pair was stood down by New South Wales Health and banned from practising in Australia. Israeli influencer Max Pfeiffer pressed about whether he was concerned to have them fired because they were anti-Semites. My intention was to bring it to the right people so they can review it. Ms. Aboud-Lebdeh's barrister putting to him, "You didn't care whether what you were doing is legal. I didn't know if what I was doing is legal. I'm not a lawyer."
18: This happened on the internet. Could that really be expected to be a private conversation?
19: It was a private conversation.
15: What the judge must decide is whether the jury will get to see the full video of the chat with the Bankstown nurses when the case goes to trial in August. Do you think a jury will feel sorry for you if they see that video? The hearing continues. Caroline Marcus, Sky News, Sydney.
0: Queensland police have arrested and charged a 13-year-old with various offences, with police revealing the boy was allegedly plotting to carry out an attack at a school. The 13-year-old was arrested after allegedly making threats with a knife at a business south of Hervey Bay. Police later undertook a search and then laid further charges of planning to cause death or grievous bodily harm and possessing violent extremist material.
20: We've got evidence to satisfy our evidentiary standards that he had planned to undertake acts of violence at a school.
0: The boy remains in custody and the matter is now before the courts. An electrical fault this evening in Melbourne has trapped passengers and caused an explosion. The Craigieburn line was subject to major delays due to an overhead power fault in the north of Melbourne. A passenger capturing the moment the fault escalated. A second explosion further startled patrons. Delays were still experienced by passengers hours later. The Victorian government has granted the state's anti-corruption watchdog new follow-the-money powers. Under the changes to be applied retroactively, the IBAC will have broader powers to investigate potentially corrupt conduct instead of it having to constitute a criminal act to be investigated. The powers will allow the body to investigate the flow of public money to private and third-party contractors. Premier Jacinta Allen says the new powers are necessary after allegations of widespread corrupt conduct on big build work sites by the CFMEU.
13: Allegations of corruption and illegal activity on big build work sites has been shocking. I am personally appalled by what has happened. And whilst these crimes were committed by a small number of individuals, the impact has been far-reaching, with serious consequences for workers and their families.
0: IBAC will also have expanded powers in other areas, including the creation of a new offence for destroying documents connected with an IBAC investigation. Well, Australia's auction clearance rates have fallen to a six-year low following the release of the federal budget. Our senior reporter, Matt Taylor, has the latest details.
21: These are the weakest levels we've seen for auction clearance rates since the depths of the COVID crisis. Clearance rates coming in at the weakest level since May of 2020. On a nationwide basis, the auction clearance rate dropping to 54.5%, but some experts suggesting it could fall below that 50% mark in coming weeks. Uncertainty about the federal budget and higher rates hitting the property market. Across the country, we saw 2,681 auctions take place over the last 7 days, and the breakdown on a state-by-state basis differs wildly. In Sydney, we saw rates drop to 51.9%, down from 54% a week earlier. In Melbourne, auction clearance rates at 58.1%, down from over 60% a week earlier. Brisbane saw only 43.3% of properties cleared at auction, down from 45.7%. Adelaide saw a big decline, down to 56.3% from 72% a week prior. Perth was at 55.6%, but Canberra, the lowest level since June 2019, at just 39.1%. Some experts say the numbers could get worse as there can be a lag in some of the sales data.
22: The borrowing capacities for investors have reduced by up to 15% now, these negative gearing changes. So March and April and May sales, they won't come through the data for at least, you know, June, July and August, let's say, and I think it's going to come through quite a bit worse than people think.
21: The government continuing to sell its budget package but has brushed off some claims that we could see property prices in Australia drop by as much as 10% in a significant recalibration of the market on the back of the changes to negative gearing and also capital gains tax.
23: Now, there are a number of factors playing out there, including the last few decisions by the Independent Reserve Bank, the broader economic conditions, and also the policy changes in the budget. Some of those clearance rates were coming down already, and the budget is not the only factor when people are thinking about those participating in those auctions. But if we are making it easier for first home buyers to get a fair crack at auctions, then that's a good thing.
21: There could be more volatility, though, in coming weeks and months, with the Reserve Bank widely expected to hike interest rates again before the year is out.
0: Tasmanian Premier Jeremy Rockliffe has been grilled during budget estimates over a secret court case involving a former minister. Aspen Blomfield has this report.
24: Premier Jeremy Rockliffe has refused to say when he became aware of court proceedings involving Minister for Environment, Science and Art, Madeleine Ogilvie. The Liberal MP denied any involvement in legal action during routine disclosures last year. The minister has since revealed she initiated Supreme Court proceedings, costing taxpayers $120,000, and has resigned from all of her portfolios.
25: How can Tasmanians have any confidence in what you or your ministers say when this is the standard you accept?
26: I expect a high standard. Ms Ogilvie has relinquished her ministerial responsibilities and is now on the backbench.
24: The Premier says he is unable to comment due to the nature of the case.
27: Surely you must have known what it was about, or did you and Cabinet approve the expenditure without even knowing what it was for?
26: These are very complex matters, particularly given confidentiality requirements, and I won't be commenting further.
25: This is about you and what you knew and at what time.
26: Is that my answer? You can ask. It didn't. You know, 50 different ways, but these are complex matters, and I won't be commenting any further.
24: Meanwhile, the Treasurer has revealed further details on 1,800 job cuts announced in the recent budget. Erica Betts says the first 500 jobs will go this financial year through voluntary redundancies. However, Treasury has not yet costed these layoffs.
1: Will they cost money to the 2026-27 budget?
2: The budget was set at a time before the machinery of government changes were announced.
1: So the budget's completely
4: false. It's another budget that doesn't tell us anything. It wouldn't be incorporated into the budget.
2: A budget is a point in time.
24: A recent survey by EMRS polling shows half of Tasmanians believe the recent budget was bad, while just a third think it was good.
0: The north of Malta's main island has been rocked by an explosion in a fireworks factory. At 6:30 a.m. local time in the coastal area of Salina, residents were woken by a spectacular accident. The factory continued to release smaller explosions throughout the morning. Two men were treated for shock and slight injuries. Well, please stay with us. Coming up after this short break on Newsnight, a New South Wales rescue provides good news for a good boy.
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1: Welcome back to Newsnight. A new mine near Alice Springs is expected to reduce Australia's reliance on China for critical minerals. The rare earths mine is due to begin construction this September.
2: This red dirt in the Australian outback could have a big role to play in the brave new world. It's home to some of the critical minerals that have suddenly become hot property.
3: Yeah, so NDPR, or neodymium praseodymium, so which is basically the rare earths that go into the construction of really powerful magnets.
2: Those magnets play a crucial role in what some have described as a technological revolution.
3: So with the way the world's moving now, with AI and automation, we already have electric vehicles, you have wind turbines for renewable energy, but the big move coming forward as well is around automation, robotics, and you're going to see this market grow significantly.
2: These rare earths are also used heavily in fighter jets, which might explain why Australia and the United States are keen to see them mined here at Arafura Resources Rare Earth Mine, about 120 kilometres north of Alice Springs.
4: China currently dominates about 90% of this market.
2: A deal signed last year between Donald Trump and Anthony Albanese seeks to redress that imbalance. The Northern Territory hopes it will be the major beneficiary.
4: As our country looks to be securing its resources, securing its supply chains and enabling its strength to move forward as a jurisdiction, we have to be making sure we're investing and supporting projects like this, which are going to completely change the game for Australia, our allies and the region.
2: Arafura Resources expects to begin construction of its Nolans Rare Earth Mine in September. Production is due to begin by 2029. The mine is expected to create about 600 jobs during construction and 350 ongoing once production begins. Matt Cunningham, Sky News, Darwin.
1: Well, Queensland has reached an Olympic milestone as early works begin on Brisbane Stadium. Victoria Park is officially now a construction zone, but protesters haven't lost hope they can stop the build.
5: Nearly 5 years since Brisbane won its bid to host the 2032 Olympic and Paralympic Games, there were smiles as the first sod was turned for Brisbane Stadium.
6: Overwhelmingly, Queenslanders have been saying to us, get on with it, get cracking and create something that is world class, and that's what we're doing today.
5: Preparation works are underway at heritage-listed Victoria Park for the 63,000-seat stadium that will stage the opening and closing ceremonies and athletics.
7: So you carefully identify the space, make it safe. There's a lot more test pitting to do throughout the entire park.
5: But the new venue means more than the games.
8: We do love the Gabba. Our players love playing there. Our fans love going there. But put simply, we've outgrown it. And this city's outgrown it. And this new stadium at Victoria Park will enable our current members and fans to enjoy footy in a world-class stadium.
5: Fences mark the construction zone after activists failed to halt the build. Protesters with the Aboriginal Tent Embassy that was established on the sacred site in April say they were ambushed and forcibly removed overnight.
6: We outlined this plan over 12 months ago, and they've been there a little over a month, and they were informed about when it would become a construction site, and it's taken effect and we now get on with it. Green space will be free. It will be accessible for everyone every day. That's important. This is about taking this to the next level.
5: The Gurri Kemp Embassy has moved to an area of the park that is publicly accessible. It has vowed to keep standing on country in sacred ceremony. In another setback to protesters, Federal Environment Minister Murray Watt has rejected two cultural heritage applications relating to the early works.
9: It's unclear when construction on Brisbane Stadium will be completed, but Queenslanders are being reassured there'll be plenty of time in the lead up to the games.
7: But we've set quite a tight target to finish early because you don't have any time for mistakes. Oh, there's a long way to go there yet. We're at 10% concept design.
5: More applications are being assessed, but Brisbane Stadium seems to be a done deal. Casey Shields, Sky News, Brisbane.
1: Thousands of Victorians have taken up an offer for free groceries as Australia's cost of living crisis deepens. Foodbank has criticised Canberra for failing to provide funding for food relief services in the recent federal budget.
10: Hundreds of vehicles stretching around the block, all for a small box of produce and pantry staples.
11: In 18 years at Foodbank, this is really the worst that we've seen it. And that's going through bushfires, through floods, through pandemics.
10: More than 1,000 Victorians have turned to an emergency food relief drive-through in Melbourne's outer suburbs for immediate assistance. Among those struggling to put food on their plate are teenagers living out of home, single parents, and, for the first time, white-collar workers.
11: So right now you've got rental availability and affordability that's hitting people. You've had interest rate rises that are affecting mortgages. You've got food increases because of the war in the Middle East. You know, while we've got some relief on fuel prices, you know, we're very cognizant of the fact that come June 30, those excises go back on.
10: Foodbank is supporting an unprecedented 76,000 Victorians each day. There are fears thousands more could be struggling in silence, too ashamed to seek help.
11: I think there's absolutely a stigma. There's a sense of failure if you can't feed yourself or your family. And coming to terms with that is a really difficult thing to do. So you come to it full of anxiety, you come to it full of some mental health challenges, and then you're looking to ask for help. All you have to do is ask. Australians, Victorians, we love to help. You see it across the country whenever we know that people need help, we reach out. All people need to do is be brave and ask for help.
10: Behind the scenes is a dedicated team of 700 volunteers.
12: It's the best thing you can do for your mental health, making new friendships and helping other people when you're more fortunate.
10: Alongside non-perishable items, each hamper includes fresh fruit and vegetables from Victorian growers.
12: And if you go to some of the supermarkets, you'll see the Not Quite Right stand. It's that kind of stuff. But sometimes it's actually almost export quality.
10: The recent federal budget included no additional funding for food relief despite increased demand. Foodbank says they welcome Canberra's focus on the housing crisis, but the absence of specific emergency assistance for food relief is extremely disappointing.
11: I'm disappointed for the Australians that need our help and that we may be hamstrung. I just hope that, you know, the government's eye is trained on what's going on in this community. You know, it's not, in my mind, it's not acceptable that mothers are going without food.
10: Foodbank is encouraging Australians with a little extra cash to chip in. Every dollar donated helps provide two meals for those struggling to get by. Aspen Blomfield, Sky News, Melbourne.
1: The demand for a 20% car registration rebate in Victoria was so high it crashed the Service Victoria website. But the cost of living ease comes as another one goes. Public transport patrons were required to tap on and off again as of Monday.
13: Crashing the government's website, a stampede of motorists looking for hip pocket relief.
14: What I've heard is that there's a pause.
13: The cost of living minister forced to explain during a news conference pointing to the car registration rebate why the Service Victoria website wasn't working.
14: Well, I don't think anyone expects the system to work instantaneously.
13: For hours, Victorians attempted to claim their 20% discount, around 650 requests made each minute.
14: You would be in a line in Ticketek for a long time to get Tay-Tay tickets. It sounds like this is pretty popular as well.
15: The government's been spruiking this policy for weeks and months now. But once again, this is a government that's always focused on the media release.
13: By the end of today, 200,000 applications were submitted. The government unable to say if it had prepared for that.
14: And we'll have a talk about whether the website was tested.
16: Tells us that there's lots of people out there that have needed this relief.
13: With free public transport now open.
14: In a line in Ticketek for a long time to get Tay-Tay tickets, it sounds like this is

0: honest mistake made. I'm well advised that they will be taking an educative approach.
1: A New South Wales MP says a one-shot contraceptive being trialled in the United States to manage feral horses should be part of a trial which will involve brumbies in Kosciuszko National Park. The researcher, who's been testing the technology on a small cohort of horses, has spoken with Sky News about the merits of the method.
2: It's an issue that has long divided politicians and the public. While some see brumbies in the Kosciuszko National Park as pests that trample vegetation and waterways, others wish to protect their heritage value. Animal Justice Party MLC Emma Hurst opposes the way New South Wales manages wild horses, including ground and aerial shooting and trapping and rehoming.
3: For years, I have been calling on the government to do a trial into the one dart oocyte growth factor vaccine. It is cheaper, it is easier, it overcomes all of the criticisms that the government has put in that report.
2: The Minns government recently bowed to pressure, announcing a fertility control trial for brumbies. That's despite an independent report released 6 months late, noting challenges with administering and paying for vaccines such as Gonicon EQ that requires a two-dart method. In countries such as the United States and New Zealand, mares are rounded up, darted, and then held so they can be given booster shots. Ms. Hurst says a one-shot vaccine developed in the United States should be tested in New South Wales, despite not yet being approved for widespread use on horses.
4: About 8 years ago, we started working on trying to develop a form of contraception that would take only one shot. We've got ongoing research with about 48 horses in Nevada, and with this contraceptive that we call OGF, or oocyte growth factor, we have proven that it's safe for use in pregnant mares. We've got over 90% contraception in the first year, and over 50% now out through the third year from a single shot.
2: The New South Wales Fertility Control Options report says the research shows promise, but will not be considered further because it is still at the proof of concept stage. Its field application and administration in wild populations of horses have not been demonstrated. This makes the vaccine currently unsuitable for further investigation for use in the park. A single-dose vaccine that can ensure long-term infertility in wild horses does not currently exist globally.
5: We wouldn't talk about, you know, fertility control to keep a bunch of feral pigs in the landscape. This is a national park. It's not a horse paddock.
2: The New South Wales government is aiming to reduce the brumby population in the park to 3,000 by next year. Fertility control trials won't commence until that target is reached. And even then, the research timeframe could be up to 10 years. It's estimated between 6,500 and 16,500 brumbies are in Kosciuszko National Park. Laws introduced by the Nationals in 2018 to protect brumby heritage were repealed last year. Julia Bradley, Sky News at New South Wales Parliament.
1: Well, a dog is lucky to be alive after being rescued when he was swept off rocks on the New South Wales south coast. The incident occurred near Batemans Bay, where the pooch was spotted in distress. He's considered lucky to have reached Snapper Island and equally fortunate that sea conditions were quite calm at the time marine rescue arrived. Well, please stay with us coming up after this short break on Newsnight. We go overseas and Iran launches retaliatory strikes against the United States. That's next.
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0: Sky News will be back after this short break.
1: In breaking news, just in, Iran says it will stop negotiating with the United States until Israeli operations in Lebanon end, according to Reuters. This after US military forces intercepted two Iranian missiles aimed at American forces in Kuwait. Prime Minister Benjamin Netanyahu releasing a statement announcing Israeli forces would be striking Beirut. That order prompting a mass evacuation in Lebanon. US military officials also revealing earlier today it struck military targets in Iran over the weekend. These events are testing the ceasefire agreement and adding pressure on to President Donald Trump as he has yet to make a decision on a deal with Iran.
2: We have once again seen an exchange of fire between the US and Iran. It happened over the weekend that the US targeted radar and drone control sites. But we only found out about it this morning when it was confirmed by US Central Command that they targeted these sites in the south of the country, as well as Keshem Island, which is Iran's biggest island in the Strait of Hormuz. Now, Iran quickly responded. They've said many things, which I'll get into shortly, but one of the things that they've said is that these actions by the US, which they call violations of the ceasefire, are deepening the mistrust between the two countries. And in response, Iran targeted the US airbase that they said where these attacks originated from, and they claimed that it was a telecoms tower that was targeted on a different island close to the Strait of Hormuz. Now, Kuwaiti air defences intercepted missiles and drones once again for the second time in around 4 days in response to, you know, what is another very tense moment. This ceasefire is still in place on paper, but we're seeing weekly events that are really testing it. And we've heard from Donald Trump in a Truth Social post in the early hours of the morning US time, where he said Iran really wants to make a deal and it will be a good one for the USA and those that are with us. Just sit back and relax, he said. It will all work out in the end. It always does. So in the backdrop of all of this, we've got these diplomatic efforts that are not only underway, but seem to be at quite a critical point. And Donald Trump is still really trying to talk up the fact that there's going to be some sort of deal, that it's going well, everyone just needs to relax. And I don't think there are many people in this region who really believe what he's saying anymore, because he will say one thing one day and another thing the next. And we hear a very different story, of course, in this war of words from the Iranians, and their foreign ministry have given another briefing today. Esmael Baghaei, their spokesperson, has blamed the lack of progress when it comes to diplomatic efforts on this mistrust with Washington, saying that they are making contradictory demands all the time, and have also said that Israel's actions in the region cannot be separated from the US. And of course, I'm sure that he was nodding to the situation in Lebanon when he made those remarks.
1: Thousands of documents relating to the appointment of the former UK ambassador to the US, Peter Mandelson, have been released. UK Prime Minister Keir Starmer fired the ambassador last year after his ties with sex offender Jeffrey Epstein were publicly exposed. Documents released in March revealed Mr. Mandelson's ties with Epstein were known by senior government officials prior to his appointment. Earlier reports of the documents show the former ambassador had declined to comply with a Cabinet Office request to hand over any information held on his personal phone. At least 55 people are reported to have been killed and dozens more are injured following an explosion at a village in Myanmar. The blast occurred in Shah State. Local reports claiming 25 women and 30 men are among the deceased. The cause of the explosion remains unclear and the casualty figures have not been independently verified. Well, heavy rain in Laos is slowing efforts by rescuers to find two villagers thought to be trapped in the flooded cave. Five other villagers walked free over the weekend following an international operation involving a South Australian cave diver. Our Asia correspondent Stash Butler has the latest on this story.
3: Monsoon rains have reflooded parts of the cave system in central Laos, where rescuers have been working for more than a week to free several trapped villagers. Those efforts made progress, first on Saturday with a successful dive operation that brought out one villager. Then, after water levels dropped, a further four villagers clambered out on their own, leading to emotional reunions with family members on the surface. Australian cave diver Josh Richards and lead rescuer Miko Parsi were taken by surprise.
4: I was literally gearing up. I had my gear half on and I was mid-conversation with Miko Parsi about what we were going to need to do once we actually got in there. And all of a sudden heard these shouts behind us, and there's four very muddy miners climbing out of this mine. So completely off guard for all of us.
3: Those villagers are now helping Mr. Richards and other rescuers plot out where two more missing villagers might be trapped, though downpours have temporarily halted the mission. It's understood there's one remaining chamber to search, but accessing it is difficult. Several of the divers helping in Laos took part in the rescue of a group of Thai schoolboys and their football coach that made international headlines back in 2018.
1: Well, please stay with us. Coming up after the break, we'll have all the day sport for you. And Tony Popovich, he swings some selection surprises in his 28-man Socceroos World Cup squad.
0: Sky News will be back after this short break.

0: Well, the Maroons will have to make two changes to Origin 2 after Broncos Pat Carrigan and Jamaat Shibisaki were ruled out with injury. Carrigan suffering an injury in Sunday's loss to the Dragons. Brisbane say it doesn't look like he'll need surgery, but will still miss 3 to 4 weeks. Carrigan played 48 minutes off the bench in the series opening loss to New South Wales. Shibisaki was an unused substitute, but his series looks over. He's out for 5 to 6 weeks with a grade 2 MCL injury.
1: With Carrigan going down, I think there's an opportunity to get Cotter in his preferred position, as in that middle 13 player, ball playing, tackles, you know, like his life depends on it. Maybe, you know, Nikura or maybe Heelan Lukey comes in onto that edge, but if I'm Billy, I'm not changing too much.
0: Socceroos coach Tony Popovich wants his band of young stars to be fearless at this month's FIFA World Cup. He's named a squad brimming with potential but short on experience on the game's largest stage.
2: Suited before a big month of being booted. The Socceroos checking into their Oakland base camp after coach Tony Popovich made 26 dreams come true.
3: It's definitely something that, you know, I'll always remember seeing their faces today.
2: Of the 26, 17 have never been picked for a World Cup before. Popovich had 30 players to choose from by the end of his training camp and Sunday's 1-0 defeat to Mexico. The four to miss out, defender Kai Rolls, winger Martin Boyle, striker Brandon Borrello and goalkeeper Joe Gauci.
3: Once they hear the news, how much they hear after that, I'm not sure really. In terms of whatever I say after that, can be a blur to most of them.
2: Christian Valpato, the latest of additions. The 22-year-old Sydney-born attacking midfielder who plays for Sassuolo in Serie A and was also pursued by Graham Arnold 4 years ago, switched his international allegiance from Italy to Australia at the last minute.
3: You know, when he has come on, you know, you can see, you know, technically a very good player, great left foot. He's comfortable under pressure, which you have to be in the Serie A. So I'm really looking forward to working with him.
2: Giant striker Tete Yangi, the brother of injured Socceroos forward Cassini, has never played for Australia either, but performances for Japanese club Machida Zelvia sealed his spot.
3: Tete probably sums up the whole process since we started in giving players an opportunity and not closing the door on anyone.
2: Matthew Leckie would also have been considered an outsider just weeks ago after an injury-riddled few years following his iconic goal against Denmark at the last World Cup. But now alongside Matt Ryan, he's off to a record-equalling fourth World Cup.
3: A couple of months ago, God knows what he was thinking in terms of his football, with all the injuries that he's had.
2: Leckie and Ryan's experience a much-needed counter to a healthy dose of talented youngsters like Mo Touré, Nestoria and Kunda, Jordan Boss, Alessandro Ciccati, Lucas Harrington and Paul Okon-Engsler, who have 69 caps between the six of them.
3: They're fearless. I like them to be more fearless than what they are because I think sometimes that comes with maturity and experience that when the pressure's on, they go in their shell a little bit.
2: Next up, a final group stage tune-up against Switzerland in San Diego on Sunday. Luke Doherty, Fox Sports News.
0: Essendon is hitting pause on the James Hird hysteria as the Bombers begin the process of trying to find a new coach. The Herald Sun, John Ralph, had the latest on AFL Tonight.
4: Essendon's just hit the pause button on, James Hird fever. It's certainly sweeping their football club and they're just taking a little bit of time out to try and get some of the oxygen out of this story and really work through what those next steps will be. The prevailing view is that the Essendon board has some serious misgivings about James Hird's candidacy, and it almost has seemed like he's running for office there given he's been out on the hustings. Now, I can't see a situation where he wins this role without a full process. But Essendon's board's also a little bit sceptical about those fleet of aspirants who are saying, look, you know, I wouldn't want to go for the job if James is in that process. I think their view is that if you are scared off by James Hird, do you really want this job anyway? Now, John Longmire is the elephant in the room. Of course, a premiership-winning coach. He has 28 finals across the last 15 years. And in fact, James has never won a final in his 4 years in charge. So I think the interesting part here is Ted Richards, who is his premiership fullback, who played 6 years under him, but also is now the Essendon football director. I think Ted will be doing everything in his power to say, John, we want you, we need you, at least run this process. I think the only interesting part of this is as Carlton roars into finals contention, they have Josh Fraser, an archenemy, the number one draft pick of Collingwood. He's now the interim coach of Carlton, their crosstown rival. I don't think the fans care about where he's from. The only thing they care about is winning. And so, look, if it's not heard, the sky won't cave in. But right now, the Essendon board just is pausing for think music to see what it does next with James Hurd.
0: And don't forget, for more live and breaking sport, you can always tune into Fox Sports News over on Channel 500. Well, thousands of homes are without power across southern WA after a 1-in-5-year event brought wind gusts of up to 130 kilometres per hour. Kira Hayne is there with this report.
5: Public holiday plans may look a little different for many on WA Day after a powerful storm caused flooding, road closures and damage to homes. From Durian Bay to Albany, at least 70,000 homes are without power. The storm came through in two rounds, with the first on Saturday night, bringing damaging winds and flooding. For some, that led to an unexpected backyard redecoration.
6: I was in bed and the kids come running in screaming the power's out. So I wasn't too happy. Not going to be able to watch the footy this afternoon.
7: My partner and my mum heard the pool come in, or the shed come into the pool. Around 3 a.m. it happens. And then I didn't find out until 7 when I woke up and I was got told there was a shed in the pool, so I was like, holy crap!
8: Sort of up to it like this, because it was really moving. Without that support there, it was really swaying.
5: The second storm on Sunday night was even stronger for some, disrupting plans and causing some flights into Perth Airport to be diverted. The State Emergency Service has reported receiving more than 700 calls for help, most of which from the Perth metropolitan area.
9: Yeah, definitely unusual for this time of year. Our friends at the Bureau are assessing it could be one of the strongest ones we may have across the period. So up to 130 kilometre hour winds through some of the southern parts through there. We did have some structural damage to some roofs.
5: The low pressure system driving the storm is now moving east. A severe weather warning is in place for parts of South Australia.
0: Time now for a look at tomorrow's forecast with our meteorologist Marina Newman.
10: A cool and wet week ahead across the south. Adelaide, high of 18 degrees, strong and windy conditions. Melbourne, 17, dealing with that same strong wind plus rainfall, which is pushing it to New South Wales, bringing rainfall all the way to the eastern coast. Sydney looking at a wet day with a high of 21 degrees, but remaining sunny and dry across all of Queensland and the rest of the northern half of the country throughout the week ahead.
0: Well, thank you for your company on Newsnight. I'm Hortensia Bure. Please do stay with us. We have World News Overnight coming up next. Good night.
11: Sky News will be back after this short break.

0: Pauline Hanson's One Nation soars in the polls as a quarter of the nation signals she should be the next Prime Minister. The Bankstown nurses who allegedly threatened Israeli patients are back in court, arguing the viral video at the centre of the case should be thrown out. A scary ride home for commuters in Melbourne after a power fault on a train line caused explosions. And in Malta, a fireworks warehouse implodes. The blast fell for miles away. Plus in Fox Sports News tonight, it's double trouble for the Maroons, with two Broncos players ruled out of Origin Game 2.
1: A cool, wet, windy and even snowy day ahead across the southern half of the country. Tracking out what to expect, how temperatures are dropping and how it could impact your long weekend ahead, coming up.
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0: It's midnight in Sydney, 10 o'clock in Perth. Thank you for your company on Newsnight for this Monday. I'm Hortensia Bure. Well, One Nation continues to climb higher in the polls. It now leads both major parties and Pauline Hanson is closing the gap as preferred Prime Minister.
3: Pauline Hanson is on a roll. Pressing the flesh at the Gomeri Pumpkin Festival. New polling giving her plenty of reasons to smile. The latest Redbridge survey has One Nation as the most popular party in the country, ahead of both Labor and the Coalition.
4: They're an indicator, they're not a vote.
5: What you're seeing at the moment is Australians lashing out and they're looking for something. They don't know what it is at the moment.
3: Ms Hanson is now the preferred Prime Minister for a quarter of Australians.
6: Do you want to be Prime Minister, Pauline Hanson?
7: I won't knock the job, Andrew, because I believe that I have the ability to do it.
3: Some Liberals are contemplating whether aligning with Team Pauline is their only hope.
8: My view has always been that all the parties in the centre-right need to work together if we are going to be able to defeat the Labor Party.
3: And they'll be leaning on the experience of someone who's done it. Former Prime Minister Tony Abbott is now Federal President of the Liberal Party.
9: And my job is to get the organisation into tip-top shape.
10: He's offering a role now that's a bit more than an old man in a cave that we can go to and learn from, but someone who's actively involved.
3: But exactly how involved remains unclear.
11: I can say it's the job of the parliamentary party to make the case for policy, not the job of the federal president. His job is administrative, and I fully respect that role.
3: As for potential campaign duties...
9: There's Pauline rolling a pumpkin, and I guess if you go back a couple of years, I was eating an onion.
3: Now looking to give the Liberals some bite. Cameron Redden, Sky News. Canberra.
0: One Nation leader Pauline Hanson is refusing to get caught up in positive polling for her party. Speaking to Sky News, Ms Hanson has eyes on the bigger prize for her party and putting an end to the Albanese government, which she claims is coming.
12: Still another year and a half or 2 years before the next election. I personally think Albanese will call an early election and it'll be about October, November next year. So he bring down a softer budget next year and then he call an election. He knows he's in trouble, right? So it's the writing's on the wall.
0: Ms Hanson has also questioned what good the appointment to former Prime Minister Tony Abbott as Liberal President can do.
12: Tony Abbott is not on the floor of Parliament and will not be going back in to lead the party. So who is the leader? Angus Taylor or Tony Abbott?
0: Also speaking to Sky News tonight, newly minted Liberal Party President Tony Abbott labelled his own party a disappointment in recent times, but maintained the coalition was the best choice to be opposition. The former Prime Minister feels the party is capable of reconnecting with voters and providing an alternative to Labor.
9: I don't deny that at times we've been a disappointment. I think we are now trying to re-engage with our stronger supporters and to demonstrate by our words and by our actions that we are serious. And obviously today's polls show that a strong majority just wants this government gone.
13: Yep.
9: But ask yourself, what is the most constructive way of getting rid of a bad government and getting a better one?
0: Murray Watt says the latest polling claiming One Nation as the most popular party shows that the coalition has suffered a complete collapse. In an interview with Sky News Tonight, the Labor senator brushed off concerns about the party's popularity and instead attacked the coalition's lack of it.
14: Polls go up and polls go down. I think you've heard that a lot from people today. But certainly what I think this poll definitely reinforces is the complete collapse in the vote for the Liberal and National parties. That's obviously where most of One Nation's support has come from.
0: The Fair Work Commission will today announce its decisions stemming from its annual wage review. The announcement to be handed down at 10 a.m. Eastern Time. Unions have called for the minimum wage to rise by 6%, while the Australian Chamber of Commerce is suggesting a 3.5% increase. Treasurer Jim Chalmers has backed a substantial real wage increase. Any changes would take effect from the beginning of July. Well, two Sydney nurses have argued an online chat in which they allegedly threatened Israeli patients was private and illegally recorded. The former Bankstown Hospital workers are now trying to have video of the conversation struck out by a court.
15: It's the video the Bankstown nurses don't want a jury to see.
16: Are you a nurse, a doctor?
17: I'm a doctor, my man. What about you? Where are you from?
16: I'm from Israel, from the Holy Land.
15: Lawyers for Sarah Aboud-Lebdeh and Ahmad Rashad Nadir arguing in court the chat was private and recorded without their consent.
17: I'm so upset that you're Israeli. Like, eventually you're going to get killed and you're going to go to Jahannam, inshallah.
16: Why do you think I'm going to get killed?
15: The nurses go on to allegedly threaten to kill Israeli patients and boast of refusing them treatment. The pair was stood down by New South Wales Health and banned from practising in Australia. Israeli influencer Max Pfeiffer pressed about whether he was concerned to have them fired because they were anti-Semites. My intention was to bring it to the right people so they can review it. Ms. Aboud-Lebdeh's barrister putting to him, "You didn't care whether what you were doing is legal. I didn't know if what I was doing is legal. I'm not a lawyer."
18: This happened on the internet. Could that really be expected to be a private conversation?
19: It was a private conversation.
15: What the judge must decide is whether the jury will get to see the full video of the chat with the Bankstown nurses when the case goes to trial in August.
18: Do you think a jury will feel sorry for you if they see that video?
15: The hearing continues. Caroline Marcus, Sky News, Sydney.
0: Queensland police have arrested and charged a 13-year-old with various offences, with police revealing the boy was allegedly plotting to carry out an attack at a school. The 13-year-old was arrested after allegedly making threats with a knife at a business south of Hervey Bay. Police later undertook a search and then laid further charges of planning to cause death, a grievous bodily harm, and possessing violent extremist material.
20: We've got evidence to satisfy our evidentiary standards that he had planned to undertake acts of violence at a school.
0: The boy remains in custody and the matter is now before the courts. An electrical fault this evening in Melbourne has trapped passengers and caused an explosion. The Craigieburn line was subject to major delays due to an overhead power fault in the north of Melbourne. A passenger capturing the moment the fault escalated. A second explosion further startled patrons. Delays were still experienced by passengers hours later. The Victorian government has granted the state's anti-corruption watchdog new follow-the-money powers. Under the changes to be applied retroactively, the IBAC will have broader powers to investigate potentially corrupt conduct instead of it having to constitute a criminal act to be investigated. The powers will allow the body to investigate the flow of public money to private and third-party contractors. Premier Jacinta Allen says the new powers are necessary after allegations of widespread corrupt conduct on big build work sites by the CFMEU.
13: Allegations of corruption and illegal activity on big build work sites has been shocking. I am personally appalled by what has happened. And whilst these crimes were committed by a small number of individuals, the impact has been far-reaching, with serious consequences for workers and their families.
0: IBAC will also have expanded powers in other areas, including the creation of a new offence for destroying documents connected with an IBAC investigation. Well, Australia's auction clearance rates have fallen to a six-year low following the release of the federal budget. Our senior reporter, Matt Taylor, has the latest details.
21: These are the weakest levels we've seen for auction clearance rates since the depths of the COVID crisis. Clearance rates coming in at the weakest levels since May of 2020. On a nationwide basis, the auction clearance rate dropping to 54.5%, but some experts suggesting it could fall below that 50% mark in coming weeks. Uncertainty about the federal budget and higher rates hitting the property market. Across the country, we saw 2,681 auctions take place over the last 7 days, and the breakdown on a state-by-state basis differs wildly. In Sydney, we saw rates drop to 51.9%, down from 54% a week earlier. In Melbourne, auction clearance rates at 58.1%, down from over 60% a week earlier. Brisbane saw only 43.3% of properties cleared at auction, down from 45.7%. Adelaide saw a big decline, down to 56.3% from 72% a week prior. Perth was at 55.6%, but Canberra, the lowest level since June 2019, at just 39.1%. Some experts say the numbers could get worse as there can be a lag in some of the sales data.
22: The borrowing capacities for investors have reduced by up to 15% now, these negative gearing changes. So March and April and May sales, they won't come through to the data for at least, you know, June, July and August, let's say. And I think it's going to come through quite a bit worse than people think.
21: The government continuing to sell its budget package but has brushed off some claims that we could see property prices in Australia drop by as much as 10% in a significant recalibration of the market on the back of the changes to negative gearing and also capital gains tax.
23: Now, there are a number of factors playing out there, including the last few decisions by the Independent Reserve Bank, the broader economic conditions, and also the policy changes in the budget. Some of those clearance rates were coming down already, and the budget is not the only factor when people are thinking about those participating in those auctions. But if we are making it easier for first home buyers to get a fair crack at auctions, then that's a good thing.
21: There could be more volatility, though, in coming weeks and months, with the Reserve Bank widely expected to hike interest rates again before the year is out.
0: Tasmanian Premier Jeremy Rockliff has been grilled during budget estimates over a secret court case involving a former minister. Aspen Blomfield has this report.
24: Premier Jeremy Rockliff has refused to say when he became aware of court proceedings involving Minister for Environment, Science and Art, Madeleine Ogilvie. The Liberal MP denied any involvement in legal action during routine disclosures last year. The minister has since revealed she initiated Supreme Court proceedings, costing taxpayers $120,000, and has resigned from all of her portfolios.
25: How can Tasmanians have any confidence in what you or your ministers say when this is the standard you accept?
26: I expect a high standard. Ms Ogilvie has relinquished her ministerial responsibilities and is now on the backbench.
24: The Premier says he is unable to comment due to the nature of the case.
27: Surely you must have known what it was about, or did you and Cabinet approve the expenditure without even knowing what it was for?
26: These are very complex matters, particularly given confidentiality requirements, and I won't be commenting further.
25: This is about you and what you knew and at what time.
26: Is that my answer? You can ask. I didn't. 50 different ways, but these are complex matters, and I won't be commenting any further.
24: Meanwhile, the Treasurer has revealed further details on 1,800 job cuts announced in the recent budget. Erica Betts says the first 500 jobs will go this financial year through voluntary redundancies. However, Treasury has not yet costed these layoffs.
1: Will they cost money to the 2026-27 budget?
2: The budget was set at a time before the machinery of government changes were announced.
1: So the budget's completely false.
4: It's actually a little bit hard to believe.
1: It's another budget that doesn't tell us anything.
4: The machinery of government changes wouldn't be incorporated into the budget.
2: A budget is a point in time.
24: A recent survey by EMRS polling shows half of Tasmanians believe the recent budget was bad, while just a third think it was good.
0: The north of Malta's main island has been rocked by an explosion in a fireworks factory. At 6:30 a.m. local time in the coastal area of Salina, residents were woken by a spectacular accident. The factory continued to release smaller explosions throughout the morning. Two men were treated for shock and slight injuries. Well, please stay with us. Coming up after this short break on Newsnight, a New South Wales rescue provides good news for a good boy.
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0: Sky News will be back after this short break.
1: Welcome back to Newsnight. A new mine near Alice Springs is expected to reduce Australia's reliance on China for critical minerals. The rare earths mine is due to begin construction this September.
2: This red dirt in the Australian outback could have a big role to play in the brave new world. It's home to some of the critical minerals that have suddenly become hot property.
3: Yeah, so NDPR, or neodymium praseodymium, so which is basically the rare earths that go into the construction of really powerful magnets.
2: Those magnets play a crucial role in what some have described as a technological revolution.
3: With the way the world's moving now, with AI and automation, we already have electric vehicles, you have wind turbines for renewable energy, but the big move coming forward as well is around automation, robotics, and you're going to see this market grow significantly.
2: These rare earths are also used heavily in fighter jets, which might explain why Australia and the United States are keen to see them mined here at Arafura Resources' rare earth mine, about 120 kilometres north of Alice Springs.
4: China currently dominates about 90% of this market.
2: A deal signed last year between Donald Trump and Anthony Albanese seeks to redress that imbalance. The Northern Territory hopes it will be the major beneficiary.
4: As our country looks to be securing its resources, securing its supply chains and enabling its strength to move forward as a jurisdiction, we have to be making sure we're investing and supporting projects like this, which are going to completely change the game for Australia, our allies and the region.
2: Arafura Resources expects to begin construction of its Nolans rare earth mine in September. Production is due to begin by 2029. The mine is expected to create about 600 jobs during construction and 350 ongoing once production begins. Matt Cunningham, Sky News, Darwin.
1: Well, Queensland has reached an Olympic milestone as early works begin on Brisbane Stadium. Victoria Park is officially now a construction zone, but protesters haven't lost hope they can stop the build.
5: Nearly 5 years since Brisbane won its bid to host the 2032 Olympic and Paralympic Games, there were smiles as the first sod was turned for Brisbane Stadium.
6: Overwhelmingly, Queenslanders have been saying to us, get on with it, get cracking and create something that is world class, and that's what we're doing today.
5: Preparation works are underway at heritage-listed Victoria Park for the 63,000-seat stadium that will stage the opening and closing ceremonies and athletics.
7: So you carefully identify the space, make it safe. There's a lot more test pitting to do throughout the entire park.
5: But the new venue means more than the games.
8: We do love the Gabba. Our players love playing there. Our fans love going there. But put simply, we've outgrown it. And this city's outgrown it. And this new stadium at Victoria Park will enable our current members and fans to enjoy footy in a world-class stadium.
5: Fences mark the construction zone after activists failed to halt the build. Protesters with the Aboriginal Tent Embassy that was established on the sacred site in April say they were ambushed and forcibly removed overnight.
6: We outlined this plan over 12 months ago, and they've been there a little over a month, and they were informed about when it would become a construction site, and it's taken effect and we now get on with it. Green space will be free. It will be accessible for everyone every day. That's important. This is about taking this to the next level.
5: The Gurri Kemp Embassy has moved to an area of the park that is publicly accessible. It has vowed to keep standing on country in sacred ceremony. In another setback to protesters, Federal Environment Minister Murray Watt has rejected two cultural heritage applications relating to the early works.
9: It's unclear when construction on Brisbane Stadium will be completed, but Queenslanders are being reassured there'll be plenty of time in the lead up to the games.
7: But we've set quite a tight target to finish early because you don't have any time for mistakes. Oh, there's a long way to go there yet. We're at 10% concept design.
5: More applications are being assessed, but Brisbane Stadium seems to be a done deal. Casey Shields, Sky News, Brisbane.
1: Thousands of Victorians have taken up an offer for free groceries as Australia's cost of living crisis deepens. Foodbank has criticised Canberra for failing to provide funding for food relief services in the recent federal budget.
10: Hundreds of vehicles stretching around the block, all for a small box of produce and pantry staples.
11: In 18 years at Foodbank, this is really the worst that we've seen it. And that's going through bushfires, through floods, through pandemics.
10: More than 1,000 Victorians have turned to an emergency food relief drive-through in Melbourne's outer suburbs for immediate assistance. Among those struggling to put food on their plate are teenagers living out of home, single parents, and, for the first time, white-collar workers.
11: So right now you've got rental availability and affordability that's hitting people. You've had interest rate rises that are affecting mortgages. You've got food increases because of the war in the Middle East. You know, while we've got some relief on fuel prices, you know, we're very cognizant of the fact that come June 30, those excises go back on.
10: Foodbank is supporting an unprecedented 76,000 Victorians each day. There are fears thousands more could be struggling in silence, too ashamed to seek help.
11: I think there's absolutely a stigma. There's a sense of failure if you can't feed yourself or your family. And coming to terms with that is a really difficult thing to do. So you come to it full of anxiety, you come to it full of some mental health challenges, and then you're looking to ask for help. All you have to do is ask. Australians, Victorians, we love to help. You see it across the country whenever we know that people need help, we reach out. All people need to do is be brave and ask for help.
10: Behind the scenes is a dedicated team of 700 volunteers.
12: It's the best thing you can do for your mental health, making new friendships and helping other people when you're more fortunate.
10: Alongside non-perishable items, each hamper includes fresh fruit and vegetables from Victorian growers.
12: And if you go to some of the supermarkets, you'll see the Not Quite Right stand. It's that kind of stuff. But sometimes it's actually almost export quality.
10: The recent federal budget included no additional funding for food relief despite increased demand. Foodbank says they welcome Canberra's focus on the housing crisis, but the absence of specific emergency assistance for food relief is extremely disappointing.
11: I'm disappointed for the Australians that need our help and that we may be hamstrung. I just hope that, you know, the government's eye is trained on what's going on in this community. You know, it's not, in my mind, it's not acceptable that mothers are going without food.
10: Foodbank is encouraging Australians with a little extra cash to chip in. Every dollar donated helps provide two meals for those struggling to get by. Aspen Blomfield, Sky News, Melbourne.
1: The demand for a 20% car registration rebate in Victoria was so high it crashed the Service Victoria website. But the cost of living ease comes as another one goes. Public transport patrons were required to tap on and off again as of Monday.
13: Crashing the government's website, a stampede of motorists looking for hip pocket relief.
14: What I've heard is that there's a pause.
13: The cost of living minister forced to explain during a news conference pointing to the car registration rebate why the Service Victoria website wasn't working.
14: Well, I don't think anyone expects the system to work instantaneously.
13: For hours, Victorians attempted to claim their 20% discount, around 650 requests made each minute.
14: You would be in a line in Ticketek for a long time to get Tay-Tay tickets. It sounds like this is pretty popular as well.
15: The government's been spruiking this policy for weeks and months now. But once again, this is a government that's always focused on the media release.
13: By the end of today, 200,000 applications were submitted. The government unable to say if it had prepared for that.
14: And we'll have a talk about whether the website was tested.
16: Tells us that there's lots of people out there that have needed this relief.
13: With free public transport now over, ticket inspectors were out last night reminding commuters about half-price fares.
17: So top up your mind, please, and tap on. Is there any questions?
13: Although not everyone remembered.
18: I remember to get my card, then I forgot to tap on.
13: The government says ticket inspectors will be taking an educational approach over the next week as commuters adjust to tapping on again, although the Transport Minister insists fines may still be possible.
16: Where there's been an honest mistake made, I'm well advised that they will be taking an educative approach.
1: A New South Wales MP says a one-shot contraceptive being trialled in the United States to manage feral horses should be part of a trial which will involve brumbies in Kosciuszko National Park. The researcher, who's been testing the technology on a small cohort of horses, has...
13: Possible.
16: Where there's been an honest mistake made, I'm well advised that they will be taking...

0: ground and aerial shooting, and trapping and rehoming.
1: For years, I have been calling on the government to do a trial into the One Dart oocyte growth factor vaccine. It is cheaper, it is easier, it overcomes all of the criticisms that the government has put in that report.
0: The Minns government recently bowed to pressure, announcing a fertility control trial for Brumbies. That's despite an independent report released 6 months late, noting challenges with administering and paying for vaccines such as Gonicon EQ that requires a two-dart method. In countries such as the United States and New Zealand, mares are rounded up, darted, and then held so they can be given booster shots. Ms. Hurst says a one-shot vaccine developed in the United States should be tested in New South Wales, despite not yet being approved for widespread use on horses.
2: About 8 years ago, we started working on trying to develop a form of contraception that would take only one shot. We've got ongoing research with about 48 horses in Nevada, and with this contraceptive that we call OGF, for oocyte growth factor, we have proven that it's safe for use in pregnant mares. We've got over 90% contraception in the first year, and over 50% now out through the third year from a single shot.
0: The New South Wales Fertility Control Options Report says the research shows promise, but will not be considered further because it is still at the proof of concept stage. Its field application and administration in wild populations of horses have not been demonstrated. This makes the vaccine currently unsuitable for further investigation for use in the park. A single-dose vaccine that can ensure long-term infertility in wild horses does not currently exist globally.
3: We wouldn't talk about, you know, fertility control to keep a bunch of feral pigs in the landscape. This is a national park. It's not a horse paddock.
0: The New South Wales government is aiming to reduce the Brumby population in the park to 3,000 by next year. Fertility control trials won't commence until that target is reached. And even then, the research time frame could be up to 10 years. It's estimated between 6,500 and 16,500 Brumbies are in Kosciuszko National Park. Laws introduced by the Nationals in 2018 to protect Brumby heritage were repealed last year. Julia Bradley, Sky News at New South Wales Parliament.
4: Well, a dog is lucky to be alive after being rescued when he was swept off rocks on the New South Wales south coast. The incident occurred near Batemans Bay, where the pooch was spotted in distress. He's considered lucky to have reached Snapper Island and equally fortunate that sea conditions were quite calm at the time marine rescue arrived. Well, please stay with us coming up after this short break on Newsnight. We go overseas and Iran launches retaliatory strikes against the United States. That's next.
5: Sky News will be back after this short break.

0: Sky News will be back after this short break.
1: In breaking news, just in, Iran says it will stop negotiating with the United States until Israeli operations in Lebanon end, according to Reuters. This after US military forces intercepted two Iranian missiles aimed at American forces in Kuwait. Prime Minister Benjamin Netanyahu releasing a statement announcing Israeli forces would be striking Beirut. That order prompting a mass evacuation in Lebanon. US military officials also revealing earlier today it struck military targets in Iran over the weekend. These events are testing the ceasefire agreement and adding pressure on to President Donald Trump as he has yet to make a decision on a deal with Iran.
2: We have once again seen an exchange of fire between the US and Iran. It happened over the weekend that the US targeted radar and drone control sites, but we only found out about it this morning when it was confirmed by US Central Command that they targeted these sites in the south of the country as well as Keshem Island, which is Iran's biggest island in the Strait of Hormuz. Now, Iran quickly responded. They've said many things, which I'll get into shortly, but one of the things that they've said is that these actions by the US, which they call violations of the ceasefire, are deepening the mistrust between the two countries. And in response, Iran targeted the US airbase that they said where these attacks originated from. And they claimed that it was a telecoms tower that was targeted on a different island close to the Strait of Hormuz. Now, Kuwaiti air defences intercepted missiles and drones once again for the second time in around 4 days in response to, you know, what is another very tense moment. This ceasefire is still in place on paper, but we're seeing weekly events that are really testing it. And we've heard from Donald Trump in a Truth Social post in the early hours of the morning US time, where he said Iran really wants to make a deal and it will be a good one for the USA and those that are with us. Just sit back and relax, he said. It will all work out in the end. It always does. So in the backdrop of all of this, we've got these diplomatic efforts that are not only underway, but seem to be at quite a critical point. And Donald Trump is still really trying to talk up the fact that there's going to be some sort of deal, that it's going well, everyone just needs to relax. And I don't think there are many people in this region who really believe what he's saying anymore, because he will say one thing one day and another thing the next. And we hear a very different story, of course, in this war of words from the Iranians, and their foreign ministry have given another briefing today. Esmael Baghaei, their spokesperson, has blamed the lack of progress when it comes to diplomatic efforts on this mistrust with Washington, saying that they are making contradictory demands all the time, and have also said that Israel's actions in the region cannot be separated from the US. And of course, I'm sure that he was nodding to the situation in Lebanon when he made those remarks.
1: Thousands of documents relating to the appointment of the former UK ambassador to the US, Peter Mandelson, have been released. UK Prime Minister Keir Starmer fired the ambassador last year after his ties with sex offender Jeffrey Epstein were publicly exposed. Documents released in March revealed Mr. Mandelson's ties with Epstein were known by senior government officials prior to his appointment. Earlier reports of the documents show the former ambassador had declined to comply with a Cabinet Office request to hand over any information held on his personal phone. At least 55 people are reported to have been killed and dozens more are injured following an explosion at a village in Myanmar. The blast occurred in Shan State, local reports claiming 25 women and 30 men are among the deceased. The cause of the explosion remains unclear and the casualty figures have not been independently verified. Well, heavy rain in Laos is slowing efforts by rescuers to find two villagers thought to be trapped in the flooded cave. Five other villagers walked free over the weekend following an international operation involving a South Australian cave diver. Our Asia correspondent Stash Butler has the latest on this story.
3: Monsoon rains have reflooded parts of the cave system in central Laos, where rescuers have been working for more than a week to free several trapped villagers. Those efforts made progress, first on Saturday with a successful dive operation that brought out one villager. Then, after water levels dropped, a further four villagers clambered out on their own, leading to emotional reunions with family members on the surface. Australian cave diver Josh Richards and lead rescuer Miko Pasi were taken by surprise.
4: I was literally gearing up. I had my gear half on, and I was mid-conversation with Miko Pasi about what we were going to need to do once we actually got in there. And all of a sudden heard these shouts behind us, and there's four very muddy miners climbing out of this mine. So completely off guard for all of us.
3: Those villagers are now helping Mr. Richards and other rescuers plot out where two more missing villagers might be trapped, though downpours have temporarily halted the mission. It's understood there's one remaining chamber to search, but accessing it is difficult. Several of the divers helping in Laos took part in the rescue of a group of Thai schoolboys and their football coach that made international headlines back in 2018.
1: Well, please stay with us. Coming up after the break, we'll have all the day sport for you. And Tony Popovich, he swings some selection surprises in his 28-man Socceroos World Cup squad.
0: Sky News will be back after this short break.

0: Well, the Maroons will have to make two changes to Origin 2 after Broncos Pat Carrigan and Jamaat Shibisaki were ruled out with injury. Carrigan suffering an injury in Sunday's loss to the Dragons. Brisbane say it doesn't look like he'll need surgery, but will still miss 3 to 4 weeks. Carrigan played 48 minutes off the bench in the series opening loss to New South Wales. Shibisaki was an unused substitute, but his series looks over. He's out for 5 to 6 weeks with a grade 2 MCL injury.
1: With Carrigan going down, I think there's an opportunity to get Cotter in his preferred position, as in that middle 13 player, ball playing, tackles, you know, like his life depends on it. Maybe, you know, Nikera or maybe Heelan Lukey comes in onto that edge. But if I'm Billy, I'm not changing too much.
0: Socceroos coach Tony Popovich wants his band of young stars to be fearless at this month's FIFA World Cup. He's named a squad brimming with potential but short on experience on the game's largest stage.
2: Suited before a big month of being booted. The Socceroos checking into their Oakland base camp after coach Tony Popovich made 26 dreams come true.
3: It's definitely something that, you know, I'll always remember seeing their faces today.
2: Of the 26, 17 have never been picked for a World Cup before. Popovich had 30 players to choose from by the end of his training camp and Sunday's 1-0 defeat to Mexico. The four to miss out, defender Kai Rowles, winger Martin Boyle, striker Brandon Borrello and goalkeeper Joe Gauci.
3: Once they hear the news, how much they hear after that, I'm not sure really. In terms of whatever I say after that, can be a blur to most of them.
2: Christian Valpato, the latest of additions. The 22-year-old Sydney-born attacking midfielder who plays for Sassuolo in Serie A and was also pursued by Graham Arnold 4 years ago, switched his international allegiance from Italy to Australia at the last minute.
3: Yeah, you know, when he has come on, you know, you can see, you know, technically a very good player, great left foot. He's comfortable under pressure, which you have to be in the Serie A. So I'm really looking forward to working with him.
2: Giant striker Tete Yangi, the brother of injured Socceroos forward Cassini, has never played for Australia either, but performances for Japanese club Machida Zelvia sealed his spot.
3: Tete probably sums up the whole process since we started in giving players an opportunity and not closing the door on anyone.
2: Matthew Lecky would also have been considered an outsider just weeks ago after an injury-riddled few years following his iconic goal against Denmark at the last World Cup. But now alongside Matt Ryan, he's off to a record-equalling fourth World Cup.
3: A couple of months ago, God knows what he was thinking in terms of his football with all the injuries that he's had.
2: Lecky and Ryan's experience, a much-needed counter to a healthy dose of talented youngsters like Mo Touré, Nestoria and Kunda, Jordan Boss, Alessandro Ciccati, Lucas Harrington and Paul Okon-Engsler, who have 69 caps between the six of them.
3: They're fearless. I like them to be more fearless than what they are because I think sometimes that comes with maturity and experience that when the pressure's on, they go in their shell a little bit.
2: Next up, a final group stage tune-up against Switzerland in San Diego on Sunday. Luke Doherty, Fox Sports News.
0: Essendon is hitting pause on the James Hird hysteria as the Bombers begin the process of trying to find a new coach. The Herald Sun, John Ralph, had the latest on AFL Tonight.
4: Essendon's just hit the pause button on, James Hird fever. It's certainly sweeping their football club. And they're just taking a little bit of time out to try and get some of the oxygen out of this story and really work through what those next steps will be. The prevailing view is that the Essendon board has some serious misgivings about James Hird's candidacy. And it almost has seemed like he's running for office there, given he's been out on the hustings. Now, I can't see a situation where he wins this role without a full process. But Essendon's board's also a little bit sceptical about those fleet of aspirants who are saying, look, you know, I wouldn't want to go for the job if James is in that process. I think their view is that if you are scared off by James Hird, do you really want this job anyway? Now, John Longmire is the elephant in the room. Of course, a premiership-winning coach. He has 28 finals across the last 15 years. And in fact, James has never won a final in his 4 years in charge. So I think the interesting part here is Ted Richards, who is his premiership fullback, who played 6 years under him, but also is now the Essendon football director. I think Ted will be doing everything in his power to say, John, we want you, we need you, at least run this process. I think the only interesting part of this is as Carlton roars into finals contention, they have Josh Fraser, an arch enemy, the number one draft pick of Collingwood. He's now the interim coach of Carlton, their crosstown rival. I don't think the fans care about where he's from. The only thing they care about is winning. And so, look, if it's not heard, the sky won't cave in. But right now, the Essendon board, just is pausing for think music to see what it does next with James Hurd.
0: And don't forget, for more live and breaking sport, you can always tune into Fox Sports News over on Channel 500. Well, thousands of homes are without power across southern WA after a 1-in-5-year event brought wind gusts of up to 130 kilometres per hour. Kira Hain is there with this report.
5: Public holiday plans may look a little different for many on WA Day after a powerful storm caused flooding, road closures and damage to homes. From Durian Bay to Albany, at least 70,000 homes are without power. The storm came through in two rounds, with the first on Saturday night, bringing damaging winds and flooding. For some, that led to an unexpected backyard redecoration.
6: I was in bed and the kids come running in screaming the power's out. So I wasn't too happy. Not going to be able to watch the footy this afternoon.
7: My partner and my mum heard the pool come in, or the shed come into the pool. Around 3 a.m. it happens. And then I didn't find out until 7 when I woke up and I was got told there was a shed in the pool, so I was like, holy crap!
8: Sort of up to it like this. Because it was really moving without that support there. It was really swaying.
5: The second storm on Sunday night was even stronger for some, disrupting plans and causing some flights into Perth Airport to be diverted. The State Emergency Service has reported receiving more than 700 calls for help, most of which from the Perth metropolitan area.
9: Yeah, definitely unusual for this time of year. Our friends at the Bureau are suggesting it could be one of the strongest ones we may have across the period. So up to 130 kilometre hour winds through some of the southern parts through there. We did have some structural damage to some roofs.
5: The low pressure system driving the storm is now moving east. A severe weather warning is in place for parts of South Australia.
0: Time now for a look at tomorrow's forecast with our meteorologist, Marina Newman.
10: A cool and wet week ahead across the south. Adelaide, high of 18 degrees. Strong and windy conditions. Melbourne, 17, dealing with that same strong wind plus rainfall, which is pushing it to New South Wales, bringing rainfall all the way to the eastern coast. Sydney looking at a wet day with a high of 21 degrees, but remaining sunny and dry across all of Queensland and the rest of the northern half of the country throughout the week ahead.
0: Well, thank you for your company on Newsnight. I'm Hortensia Bure. Please do stay with us. We have World News Overnight coming up next. Good night.
11: Sky News will be back after this short break.

0: Pauline Hanson's One Nation soars in the polls as a quarter of the nation signals she should be the next Prime Minister. The Bankstown nurses who allegedly threatened Israeli patients are back in court, arguing the viral video at the centre of the case should be thrown out. A scary ride home for commuters in Melbourne after a power fault on a train line caused explosions. And in Malta, a fireworks warehouse implodes. The blast fell for miles away. Plus in Fox Sports News tonight, it's double trouble for the Maroons, with two Broncos players ruled out of Origin Game 2.
1: A cool, wet, windy and even snowy day ahead across the southern half of the country. Tracking out what to expect, how temperatures are dropping and how it could impact your long weekend ahead, coming up.
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0: It's midnight in Sydney, 10 o'clock in Perth. Thank you for your company on Newsnight for this Monday. I'm Hortensia Bure. Well, One Nation continues to climb higher in the polls. It now leads both major parties and Pauline Hanson is closing the gap as preferred Prime Minister.
3: Pauline Hanson is on a roll. Pressing the flesh at the Gomeri Pumpkin Festival. New polling giving her plenty of reasons to smile. The latest Redbridge survey has One Nation as the most popular party in the country, ahead of both Labor and the Coalition.
4: They're an indicator, they're not a vote.
5: What you're seeing at the moment is Australians lashing out and they're looking for something. They don't know what it is at the moment.
3: Ms Hanson is now the preferred Prime Minister for a quarter of Australians.
6: Do you want to be Prime Minister, Pauline Hanson?
7: I won't knock the job, Andrew, because I believe that I have the ability to do it.
3: Some Liberals are contemplating whether aligning with Team Pauline is their only hope.
8: My view has always been that all the parties in the centre-right need to work together if we are going to be able to defeat the Labor Party.
3: And they'll be leaning on the experience of someone who's done it. Former Prime Minister Tony Abbott is now Federal President of the Liberal Party.
9: And my job is to get the organisation into tip-top shape.
10: He's offering a role now that's a bit more than an old man in a cave that we can go to and learn from, but someone who's actively involved.
3: But exactly how involved remains unclear.
11: I can say it's the job of the parliamentary party to make the case for policy, not the job of the federal president. His job is administrative, and I fully respect that role.
3: As for potential campaign duties...
9: There's Pauline rolling a pumpkin, and I guess if you go back a couple of years, I was eating an onion.
3: Now looking to give the Liberals some bite. Cameron Redden, Sky News. Canberra.
0: One Nation leader Pauline Hanson is refusing to get caught up in positive polling for her party. Speaking to Sky News, Ms Hanson has eyes on the bigger prize for her party and putting an end to the Albanese government, which she claims is coming.
12: Still another year and a half or 2 years before the next election. I personally think Albanese will call an early election and it'll be about October, November next year. So he bring down a softer budget next year and then he call an election. He knows he's in trouble, right? So it's the writing's on the wall.
0: Ms Hanson has also questioned what good the appointment to former Prime Minister Tony Abbott as Liberal President can do.
12: Tony Abbott is not on the floor of Parliament and will not be going back in to lead the party. So who is the leader? Angus Taylor or Tony Abbott?
0: Also speaking to Sky News tonight, newly minted Liberal Party President Tony Abbott labelled his own party a disappointment in recent times, but maintained the coalition was the best choice to be opposition. The former Prime Minister feels the party is capable of reconnecting with voters and providing an alternative to Labor.
9: I don't deny that at times we've been a disappointment. I think we are now trying to re-engage with our stronger supporters and to demonstrate by our words and by our actions that we are serious. And obviously today's polls show that a strong majority just wants this government gone.
13: Yep.
9: But ask yourself, what is the most constructive way of getting rid of a bad government and getting a better one?
0: And Murray Watt says the latest polling claiming One Nation as the most popular party shows that the coalition has suffered a complete collapse. In an interview with Sky News Tonight, the Labor senator brushed off concerns about the party's popularity and instead attacked the coalition's lack of it.
14: Polls go up and polls go down. I think you've heard that a lot from people today. But certainly what I think this poll definitely reinforces is the complete collapse in the vote for the Liberal and National parties. That's obviously where most of One Nation's support has come from.
0: The Fair Work Commission will today announce its decision stemming from its annual wage review. The announcement to be handed down at 10 a.m. Eastern Time. Unions have called for the minimum wage to rise by 6%, while the Australian Chamber of Commerce is suggesting a 3.5% increase. Treasurer Jim Chalmers has backed a substantial real wage increase. Any changes would take effect from the beginning of July. Well, two Sydney nurses have argued an online chat in which they allegedly threatened Israeli patients was private and illegally recorded. The former Bankstown Hospital workers are now trying to have video of the conversation struck out by a court.
15: It's the video the Bankstown nurses don't want a jury to see.
16: Are you a nurse, a doctor?
17: I'm a doctor, my man. What about you? Where are you from?
16: I'm from Israel, from the Holy Land.
15: Lawyers for Sarah Aboud-Lebdeh and Ahmad Rashad Nadir arguing in court the chat was private and recorded without their consent.
17: I'm so upset that you're Israeli. Like, eventually you're going to get killed and you're going to go to Jahannam, inshallah.
16: Why do you think I'm going to get killed?
15: The nurses go on to allegedly threaten to kill Israeli patients and boast of refusing them treatment. The pair was stood down by New South Wales Health and banned from practising in Australia. Israeli influencer Max Pfeiffer pressed about whether he was concerned to have them fired because they were anti-Semites. My intention was to bring it to the right people so they can review it. Ms. Aboud-Lebdeh's barrister putting to him, "You didn't care whether what you were doing is legal. I didn't know if what I was doing is legal. I'm not a lawyer."
18: This happened on the internet. Could that really be expected to be a private conversation?
19: It was a private conversation.
15: What the judge must decide is whether the jury will get to see the full video of the chat with the Bankstown nurses when the case goes to trial in August. Do you think a jury will feel sorry for you if they see that video? The hearing continues. Caroline Marcus, Sky News, Sydney.
0: Queensland police have arrested and charged a 13-year-old with various offences, with police revealing the boy was allegedly plotting to carry out an attack at a school. The 13-year-old was arrested after allegedly making threats with a knife at a business south of Hervey Bay. Police later undertook a search and then laid further charges of planning to cause death or grievous bodily harm and possessing violent extremist material.
20: We've got evidence to satisfy our evidentiary standards that he had planned to undertake acts of violence at a school.
0: The boy remains in custody and the matter is now before the courts. An electrical fault this evening in Melbourne has trapped passengers and caused an explosion. The Craigieburn line was subject to major delays due to an overhead power fault in the north of Melbourne. A passenger capturing the moment the fault escalated. A second explosion further startled patrons. Delays were still experienced by passengers hours later. The Victorian government has granted the state's anti-corruption watchdog new follow-the-money powers. Under the changes to be applied retroactively, the IBAC will have broader powers to investigate potentially corrupt conduct instead of it having to constitute a criminal act to be investigated. The powers will allow the body to investigate the flow of public money to private and third-party contractors. Premier Jacinta Allen says the new powers are necessary after allegations of widespread corrupt conduct on big build work sites by the CFMEU.
13: Allegations of corruption and illegal activity on big build work sites has been shocking. I am personally appalled by what has happened. And whilst these crimes were committed by a small number of individuals, the impact has been far-reaching, with serious consequences for workers and their families.
0: IBAC will also have expanded powers in other areas, including the creation of a new offence for destroying documents connected with an IBAC investigation. Well, Australia's auction clearance rates have fallen to a six-year low following the release of the federal budget. Our senior reporter, Matt Taylor, has the latest details.
21: These are the weakest levels we've seen for auction clearance rates since the depths of the COVID crisis. Clearance rates coming in at the weakest level since May of 2020. On a nationwide basis, the auction clearance rate dropping to 54.5%, but some experts suggesting it could fall below that 50% mark in coming weeks. Uncertainty about the federal budget and higher rates hitting the property market. Across the country, we saw 2,681 auctions take place over the last 7 days, and the breakdown on a state-by-state basis differs wildly. In Sydney, we saw rates drop to 51.9%, down from 54% a week earlier. In Melbourne, auction clearance rates at 58.1%, down from over 60% a week earlier. Brisbane saw only 43.3% of properties cleared at auction, down from 45.7%. Adelaide saw a big decline, down to 56.3% from 72% a week prior. Perth was at 55.6%, but Canberra, the lowest level since June 2019, at just 39.1%. Some experts say the numbers could get worse as there can be a lag in some of the sales data.
22: The borrowing capacities for investors have reduced by up to 15% now, these negative gearing changes. So March and April and May sales, they won't come through the data for at least, you know, June, July and August, let's say, and I think it's going to come through quite a bit worse than people think.
21: The government continuing to sell its budget package but has brushed off some claims that we could see property prices in Australia drop by as much as 10% in a significant recalibration of the market on the back of the changes to negative gearing and also capital gains tax.
23: Now, there are a number of factors playing out there, including the last few decisions by the Independent Reserve Bank, the broader economic conditions, and also the policy changes in the budget. Some of those clearance rates were coming down already, and the budget is not the only factor when people are thinking about those participating in those auctions. But if we are making it easier for first home buyers to get a fair crack at auctions, then that's a good thing.
21: There could be more volatility, though, in coming weeks and months, with the Reserve Bank widely expected to hike interest rates again before the year is out.
0: Tasmanian Premier Jeremy Rockliffe has been grilled during budget estimates over a secret court case involving a former minister. Aspen Blomfield has this report.
24: Premier Jeremy Rockliffe has refused to say when he became aware of court proceedings involving Minister for Environment, Science and Art, Madeleine Ogilvie. The Liberal MP denied any involvement in legal action during routine disclosures last year. The minister has since revealed she initiated Supreme Court proceedings, costing taxpayers $120,000, and has resigned from all of her portfolios.
25: How can Tasmanians have any confidence in what you or your ministers say when this is the standard you accept?
26: I expect a high standard. Ms Ogilvie has relinquished her ministerial responsibilities and is now on the backbench.
24: The Premier says he is unable to comment due to the nature of the case.
27: Surely you must have known what it was about, or did you and Cabinet approve the expenditure without even knowing what it was for?
26: These are very complex matters, particularly given confidentiality requirements, and I won't be commenting further.
25: This is about you and what you knew and at what time.
26: Is that my answer? You can ask. It didn't. You know, 50 different ways, but these are complex matters, and I won't be commenting any further.
24: Meanwhile, the Treasurer has revealed further details on 1,800 job cuts announced in the recent budget. Erica Betts says the first 500 jobs will go this financial year through voluntary redundancies. However, Treasury has not yet costed these layoffs.
1: Budget. Will they cost money to the 2026-27 budget?
2: The budget was set at a time before the machinery of government changes were announced.
1: So the budget's completely
4: false. It's actually a little bit hard to believe.
1: It's another budget that doesn't tell us anything.
4: Government changes wouldn't be incorporated into the budget.
2: A budget is a point in time.
24: A recent survey by EMRS polling shows half of Tasmanians believe the recent budget was bad, while just a third think it was good.
0: The north of Malta's main island has been rocked by an explosion in a fireworks factory. At 6:30 a.m. local time in the coastal area of Salina, residents were woken by a spectacular accident. The factory continued to release smaller explosions throughout the morning. Two men were treated for shock and slight injuries. Well, please stay with us. Coming up after this short break on Newsnight, a New South Wales rescue provides good news for a good boy.
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0: Sky News will be back after this short break.
1: Welcome back to Newsnight. A new mine near Alice Springs is expected to reduce Australia's reliance on China for critical minerals. The rare earths mine is due to begin construction this September.
2: This red dirt in the Australian outback could have a big role to play in the brave new world. It's home to some of the critical minerals that have suddenly become hot property.
3: Yeah, so NDPR, or neodymium praseodymium, so which is basically the rare earths that go into the construction of really powerful magnets.
2: Those magnets play a crucial role in what some have described as a technological revolution.
3: So with the way the world's moving now, with AI and automation, we already have electric vehicles, you have wind turbines for renewable energy, but the big move coming forward as well is around automation robotics, and you're going to see this market grow significantly.
2: These rare earths are also used heavily in fighter jets, which might explain why Australia and the United States are keen to see them mined here at Arafura Resources Rare Earth Mine, about 120 kilometres north of Alice Springs.
4: China currently dominates about 90% of this market.
2: A deal signed last year between Donald Trump and Anthony Albanese seeks to redress that imbalance. The Northern Territory hopes it will be the major beneficiary.
4: As our country looks to be securing its resources, securing its supply chains and enabling its strength to move forward as a jurisdiction, we have to be making sure we're investing and supporting projects like this, which are going to completely change the game for Australia, our allies and the region.
2: Arafura Resources expects to begin construction of its Nolans Rare Earth Mine in September. Production is due to begin by 2029. The mine is expected to create about 600 jobs during construction and 350 ongoing once production begins. Matt Cunningham, Sky News, Darwin.
1: Well, Queensland has reached an Olympic milestone as early works begin on Brisbane Stadium. Victoria Park is officially now a construction zone, but protesters haven't lost hope they can stop the build.
5: Nearly 5 years since Brisbane won its bid to host the 2032 Olympic and Paralympic Games, there were smiles as the first sod was turned for Brisbane Stadium.
6: Overwhelmingly, Queenslanders have been saying to us, get on with it, get cracking and create something that is world class, and that's what we're doing today.
5: Preparation works are underway at heritage-listed Victoria Park for the 63,000-seat stadium that will stage the opening and closing ceremonies and athletics.
7: So you carefully identify the space, make it safe. There's a lot more test pitting to do throughout the entire park.
5: But the new venue means more than the games.
8: We do love the Gabba. Our players love playing there. Our fans love going there. But put simply, we've outgrown it. And this city's outgrown it. And this new stadium at Victoria Park will enable our current members and fans to enjoy footy in a world-class stadium.
5: Fences mark the construction zone after activists failed to halt the build. Protesters with the Aboriginal Tent Embassy that was established on the sacred site in April say they were ambushed and forcibly removed overnight.
6: We outlined this plan over 12 months ago, and they've been there a little over a month, and they were informed about when it would become a construction site, and it's taken effect and we now get on with it. Green space will be free. It will be accessible for everyone every day. That's important. This is about taking this to the next level.
5: The Guru Camp Embassy has moved to an area of the park that is publicly accessible. It has vowed to keep standing on country in sacred ceremony. In another setback to protesters, Federal Environment Minister Murray Watt has rejected two cultural heritage applications relating to the early works.
9: It's unclear when construction on Brisbane Stadium will be completed, but Queenslanders are being reassured there'll be plenty of time in the lead up to the games.
7: But we've set quite a tight target to finish early because you don't have any time for mistakes. Oh, there's a long way to go there yet. We're at 10% concept design.
5: More applications are being assessed, but Brisbane Stadium seems to be a done deal. Caser Shields, Sky News, Brisbane.
1: Thousands of Victorians have taken up an offer for free groceries as Australia's cost of living crisis deepens. Foodbank has criticised Canberra for failing to provide funding for food relief services in the recent federal budget.
10: Hundreds of vehicles stretching around the block, all for a small box of produce and pantry staples.
11: In 18 years at Foodbank, this is really the worst that we've seen it. And that's going through bushfires, through floods, through pandemics.
10: More than 1,000 Victorians have turned to an emergency food relief drive-through in Melbourne's outer suburbs for immediate assistance. Among those struggling to put food on their plate are teenagers living out of home, single parents, and, for the first time, white-collar workers.
11: So right now you've got rental availability and affordability that's hitting people. You've had interest rate rises that are affecting mortgages. You've got food increases because of the war in the Middle East. You know, while we've got some relief on fuel prices, you know, we're very cognizant of the fact that come June 30, those excises go back on.
10: Foodbank is supporting an unprecedented 76,000 Victorians each day. There are fears thousands more could be struggling in silence, too ashamed to seek help.
11: I think there's absolutely a stigma. There's a sense of failure if you can't feed yourself or your family. And coming to terms with that is a really difficult thing to do. So you come to it full of anxiety, you come to it full of some mental health challenges, and then you're looking to ask for help. All you have to do is ask. Australians, Victorians, we love to help. You see it across the country whenever we know that people need help, we reach out. All people need to do is be brave and ask for help.
10: Behind the scenes is a dedicated team of 700 volunteers.
12: It's the best thing you can do for your mental health, making new friendships and helping other people when you're more fortunate.
10: Alongside non-perishable items, each hamper includes fresh fruit and vegetables from Victorian growers.
12: And if you go to some of the supermarkets, you'll see the Not Quite Right stand. It's that kind of stuff. But sometimes it's actually almost export quality.
10: The recent federal budget included no additional funding for food relief despite increased demand. Foodbank says they welcome Canberra's focus on the housing crisis, but the absence of specific emergency assistance for food relief is extremely disappointing.
11: I'm disappointed for the Australians that need our help and that we may be hamstrung. I just hope that, you know, the government's eye is trained on what's going on in this community. You know, it's not, in my mind, it's not acceptable that mothers are going without food.
10: Foodbank is encouraging Australians with a little extra cash to chip in. Every dollar donated helps provide two meals for those struggling to get by. Aspen Blomfield, Sky News, Melbourne.
1: The demand for a 20% car registration rebate in Victoria was so high it crashed the Service Victoria website. But the cost of living ease comes as another one goes. Public transport patrons were required to tap on and off again as of Monday.
13: Crashing the government's website, a stampede of motorists looking for hip pocket relief.
14: What I've heard is that there's a pause.
13: The cost of living minister forced to explain during a news conference pointing to the car registration rebate why the Service Victoria website wasn't working.
14: Well, I don't think anyone expects the system to work instantaneously.
13: For hours, Victorians attempted to claim their 20% discount, around 650 requests made each minute.
14: You would be in a line in Ticketek for a long time to get Tay-Tay tickets. It sounds like this is pretty popular as well.
15: The government's been spruiking this policy for weeks and months now. But once again, this is a government that's always focused on the media release.
13: By the end of today, 200,000 applications were submitted. The government unable to say if it had prepared for that.
14: And we'll have a talk about whether the website was tested.
16: Tells us that there's lots of people out there that have needed this relief.
13: With free public transport now over, ticket inspectors were out last night reminding commuters about half-price fares.
17: So top up your mind, please, and tap on. Is there any questions?
13: Although not everyone remembered.
18: I remember to get my card, but then I forgot to tap on.
13: The government says ticket inspectors will be taking an educational approach over the next week as commuters adjust to tapping on again, although the Transport Minister insists fines may still be possible.
16: Where there's been an honest mistake made, I'm well advised that they will be taking an educative approach.
1: A New South Wales MP says a one-shot contraceptive being trialled in the United States to manage feral horses should be part of a trial which will involve brumbies in Kosciuszko National Park. The researcher, who's been testing the technology on a small cohort of horses, has spoken with Sky News about the merits of the method.
19: It's an issue that has long divided politicians and the public. While some see brumbies in the Kosciuszko National Park as pests that trample vegetation and waterways, others wish to protect their heritage value. Animal Justice Party MLC Emma Hurst opposes the way New South Wales manages wild horses, including ground and aerial shooting and trapping and rehoming.
20: For years, I have been calling on the government to do a trial into the one dart oocyte growth factor vaccine. It is cheaper, it is easier, it overcomes all of the criticisms that the government has put in that report.
19: The Minns government recently bowed to pressure, announcing a fertility control trial for brumbies. That's despite an independent report released 16 ground and aerial shooting and trapping and rehoming.

0: ago, we started working on trying to develop a form of contraception that would take only one shot. We've got ongoing research with about 48 horses in Nevada. And with this contraceptive that we call OGF, for oocyte growth factor, we have proven that it's safe for use in pregnant mares. We've got over 90% contraception in the first year and over 50% now out through the third year from a single shot.
1: The New South Wales Fertility Control Options Report says the research shows promise, but will not be considered further because it is still at the proof of concept stage. Its field application and administration in wild populations of horses have not been demonstrated. This makes the vaccine currently unsuitable for further investigation for use in the park. A single-dose vaccine that can ensure long-term infertility in wild horses does not currently exist globally.
2: We wouldn't talk about, you know, fertility control to keep a bunch of feral pigs in the landscape. This is a national park. It's not a horse paddock.
1: The New South Wales government is aiming to reduce the Brumby population in the park to 3,000 by next year. Fertility control trials won't commence until that target is reached. And even then, the research timeframe could be up to 10 years. It's estimated between 6,500 and 16,500 Brumbies are in Kosciuszko National Park. Laws introduced by the Nationals in 2018 to protect Brumby heritage were repealed last year. Julia Bradley, Sky News at New South Wales Parliament.
3: Well, a dog is lucky to be alive after being rescued when he was swept off rocks on the New South Wales south coast. The incident occurred near Batemans Bay, where the pooch was spotted in distress. He's considered lucky to have reached Snapper Island and equally fortunate that sea conditions were quite calm at the time marine rescue arrived. Well, please stay with us coming up after this short break on Newsnight. We go overseas and Iran launches retaliatory strikes against the United States. That's next.
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0: Sky News will be back after this short break.
1: In breaking news, just in, Iran says it will stop negotiating with the United States until Israeli operations in Lebanon end, according to Reuters. This after US military forces intercepted two Iranian missiles aimed at American forces in Kuwait. Prime Minister Benjamin Netanyahu releasing a statement announcing Israeli forces would be striking Beirut. That order prompting a mass evacuation in Lebanon. US military officials also revealing earlier today it struck military targets in Iran over the weekend. These events are testing the ceasefire agreement and adding pressure on to President Donald Trump as he has yet to make a decision on a deal with Iran.
2: We have once again seen an exchange of fire between the US and Iran. It happened over the weekend that the US targeted radar and drone control sites. But we only found out about it this morning when it was confirmed by US Central Command that they targeted these sites in the south of the country, as well as Keshem Island, which is Iran's biggest island in the Strait of Hormuz. Now, Iran quickly responded. They've said many things, which I'll get into shortly, but one of the things that they've said is that these actions by the US, which they call violations of the ceasefire, are deepening the mistrust between the two countries. And in response, Iran targeted the US airbase that they said where these attacks originated from. And they claimed that it was a telecoms tower that was targeted on a different island close to the Strait of Hormuz. Now, Kuwaiti air defences intercepted missiles and drones once again for the second time in around 4 days in response to, you know, what is another very tense moment. This ceasefire is still in place on paper, but we're seeing weekly events that are really testing it. And we've heard from Donald Trump in a Truth Social post in the early hours of the morning US time, where he said Iran really wants to make a deal and it will be a good one for the USA and those that are with us. Just sit back and relax, he said. It will all work out in the end. It always does. So in the backdrop of all of this, we've got these diplomatic efforts that are not only underway, but seem to be at quite a critical point. And Donald Trump is still really trying to talk up the fact that there's going to be some sort of deal, that it's going well. Everyone just needs to relax. And I don't think there are many people in this region who really believe what he's saying anymore, because he will say one thing one day and another thing the next. And we hear a very different story, of course, in this war of words from the Iranians. And their foreign ministry have given another briefing today, as Esmael Baghaei, their spokesperson, has blamed the lack of progress when it comes to diplomatic efforts on this mistrust with Washington, saying that they are making contradictory demands all the time, and have also said that Israel's actions in the region cannot be separated from the US. And of course, I'm sure that he was nodding to the situation in Lebanon when he made those remarks.
1: Thousands of documents relating to the appointment of the former UK ambassador to the US, Peter Mandelson, have been released. UK Prime Minister Keir Starmer fired the ambassador last year after his ties with sex offender Jeffrey Epstein were publicly exposed. Documents released in March revealed Mr. Mandelson's ties with Epstein were known by senior government officials prior to his appointment. Earlier reports of the documents show the former ambassador had declined to comply with a Cabinet Office request to hand over any information held on his personal phone. At least 55 people are reported to have been killed and dozens more are injured following an explosion at a village in Myanmar. The blast occurred in Shah State. Local reports claiming 25 women and 30 men are among the deceased. The cause of the explosion remains unclear and the casualty figures have not been independently verified. Well, heavy rain in Laos is slowing efforts by rescuers to find two villagers thought to be trapped in the flooded cave. Five other villagers walked free over the weekend following an international operation involving a South Australian cave diver. A Our Asia correspondent, Stash Butler, has the latest on this story.
3: Monsoon rains have reflooded parts of the cave system in central Laos, where rescuers have been working for more than a week to free several trapped villagers. Those efforts made progress, first on Saturday with a successful dive operation that brought out one villager. Then, after water levels dropped, a further four villagers clambered out on their own, leading to emotional reunions with family members on the surface. Australian cave diver Josh Richards and lead rescuer Miko Pasi were taken by surprise.
4: I was literally gearing up. I had my gear half on, and I was mid-conversation with Miko Pasi about what we were going to need to do once we actually got in there. And all of a sudden heard these shouts behind us, and there's four very muddy miners climbing out of this mine. So completely off guard for all of us.
3: Those villagers are now helping Mr. Richards and other rescuers plot out where two more missing villagers might be trapped, though downpours have temporarily halted the mission. It's understood there's one remaining chamber to search, but accessing it is difficult. Several of the divers helping in Laos took part in the rescue of a group of Thai schoolboys and their football coach that made international headlines back in 2018.
1: Well, please stay with us. Coming up after the break, we'll have all the day sport for you. And Tony Popovich, he swings some selection surprises in his 28-man Socceroos World Cup squad.
0: Sky News will be back after this short break.

0: Well, the Maroons will have to make two changes to Origin 2 after Broncos Pat Carrigan and Jamaat Shibisaki were ruled out with injury. Carrigan suffering an injury in Sunday's loss to the Dragons. Brisbane say it doesn't look like he'll need surgery, but will still miss 3 to 4 weeks. Carrigan played 48 minutes off the bench in the series opening loss to New South Wales. Shibisaki was an unused substitute, but his series looks over. He's out for 5 to 6 weeks with a grade 2 MCL injury.
1: With Carrigan going down, I think there's an opportunity to get Cotter in his preferred position, as in that middle 13 player, ball playing, tackles, you know, like his life depends on it. Maybe, you know, Nikera or maybe Heal and Lukey comes in onto that edge. But if I'm Billy, I'm not changing too much.
0: Socceroos coach Tony Popovich wants his band of young stars to be fearless at this month's FIFA World Cup. He's named a squad brimming with potential but short on experience on the game's largest stage.
2: Suited before a big month of being booted. The Socceroos checking into their Oakland base camp after coach Tony Popovich made 26 dreams come true.
3: It's definitely something that, you know, I'll always remember seeing their faces today.
2: Of the 26, 17 have never been picked for a World Cup before. Popovich had 30 players to choose from by the end of his training camp and Sunday's 1-0 defeat to Mexico. The four to miss out, defender Kai Rowles, winger Martin Boyle, striker Brandon Borrello and goalkeeper Joe Gauci.
3: Once they hear the news, how much they hear after that, I'm not sure really. In terms of whatever I say after that, can be a blur to most of them.
2: Christian Valpato, the latest of additions. The 22-year-old Sydney-born attacking midfielder who plays for Sassuolo in Serie A and was also pursued by Graham Arnold 4 years ago, switched his international allegiance from Italy to Australia at the last minute.
3: You know, when he has come on, you know, you can see, you know, technically a very good player, great left foot. He's comfortable under pressure, which you have to be in the Serie A. So I'm really looking forward to working with him.
2: Giant striker Tete Yangi, the brother of injured Socceroos forward Cassini, has never played for Australia either, but performances for Japanese club Machida Zelvia sealed his spot.
3: Tete probably sums up the whole process since we started in giving players an opportunity and not closing the door on anyone.
2: Matthew Lecky would also have been considered an outsider just weeks ago after an injury-riddled few years following his iconic goal against Denmark at the last World Cup. But now alongside Matt Ryan, he's off to a record-equalling fourth World Cup.
3: A couple of months ago, God knows what he was thinking in terms of his football with all the injuries that he's had.
2: Lecky and Ryan's experience a much-needed counter to a healthy dose of talented youngsters like Mo Touré, Nestoria and Kunda, Jordan Boss, Alessandro Ciccati, Lucas Harrington and Paul Okon-Engsler, who have 69 caps between the six of them.
3: They're fearless. I like them to be more fearless than what they are because I think sometimes that comes with maturity and experience that when the pressure's on, they go in their shell a little bit.
2: Next up, a final group stage tune-up against Switzerland in San Diego on Sunday. Luke Doherty, Fox Sports News.
0: Essendon is hitting pause on the James Hird hysteria as the Bombers begin the process of trying to find a new coach. The Herald Sun, John Ralph, had the latest on AFL Tonight.
4: Essendon's just hit the pause button on, James Hird fever. It's certainly sweeping their football club and they're just taking a little bit of time out to try and get some of the oxygen out of this story and really work through what those next steps will be. The prevailing view is that the Essendon board has some serious misgivings about James Hird's candidacy, and it almost has seemed like he's running for office there given he's been out on the hustings. Now, I can't see a situation where he wins this role without a full process. But Essendon's board's also a little bit sceptical about those fleet of aspirants who are saying, look, you know, I wouldn't want to go for the job if James is in that process. I think their view is that if you are scared off by James Hird, do you really want this job anyway? Now, John Longmire is the elephant in the room. Of course, a premiership-winning coach. He has 28 finals across the last 15 years. And in fact, James has never won a final in his 4 years in charge. So I think the interesting part here is Ted Richards, who is his premiership fullback, who played 6 years under him, but also is now the Essendon football director. I think Ted will be doing everything in his power to say, John, we want you, we need you, at least run this process. I think the only interesting part of this is as Carlton roars into finals contention, they have Josh Fraser, an arch enemy, the number one draft pick of Collingwood. He's now the interim coach of Carlton, their crosstown rival. I don't think the fans care about where he's from. The only thing they care about is winning. And so, look, if it's not heard, the sky won't cave in. But right now, the Essendon board just is pausing for think music to see what it does next with James Hurd.
0: And don't forget, for more live and breaking sport, you can always tune into Fox Sports News over on Channel 500. Well, thousands of homes are without power across southern WA after a 1-in-5-year event brought wind gusts of up to 130 kilometres per hour. Kira Hain is there with this report.
5: Public holiday plans may look a little different for many on WA Day after a powerful storm caused flooding, road closures and damage to homes. From Durian Bay to Albany, at least 70,000 homes are without power. The storm came through in two rounds, with the first on Saturday night, bringing damaging winds and flooding. For some, that led to an unexpected backyard redecoration.
6: I was in bed and the kids come running in screaming the power's out. So I wasn't too happy. Not going to be able to watch the footy this afternoon.
7: My partner and my mum heard the pool come in, or the shed come into the pool. Around 3 a.m. it happens. And then I didn't find out until 7 when I woke up and I was got told there was a shed in the pool, so I was like, holy crap!
8: Sort of up to it like this. Because it was really moving without that support there. It was really swaying.
5: The second storm on Sunday night was even stronger for some, disrupting plans and causing some flights into Perth Airport to be diverted. The State Emergency Service has reported receiving more than 700 calls for help, most of which from the Perth metropolitan area.
9: Yeah, definitely unusual for this time of year. Our friends at the Bureau are suggesting it could be one of the strongest ones we may have across the period. So up to 130 kilometre hour in through some of the southern parts through there. We did have some structural damage to some roofs.
5: The low pressure system driving the storm is now moving east. A severe weather warning is in place for parts of South Australia.
0: Time now for a look at tomorrow's forecast with our meteorologist, Marina Newman.
10: A cool and wet week ahead across the South. Adelaide, high of 18 degrees, strong and windy conditions. Melbourne, 17, dealing with that same strong wind plus rainfall, which is pushing it to New South Wales, bringing rainfall all the way to the eastern coast. Sydney, looking at a wet day with a high of 21 degrees. But remaining sunny and dry across all of Queensland and the rest of the northern half of the country throughout the week ahead.
0: Well, thank you for your company on Newsnight. I'm Hortensia Bure. Please do stay with us. We have World News Overnight coming up next. Good night.
11: Sky News will be back after this short break.

0: Pauline Hanson's One Nation soars in the polls as a quarter of the nation signals she should be the next Prime Minister. The Bankstown nurses who allegedly threatened Israeli patients are back in court, arguing the viral video at the centre of the case should be thrown out. A scary ride home for commuters in Melbourne after a power fault on a train line caused explosions. And in Malta, a fireworks warehouse implodes. The blast fell for miles away. Plus in Fox Sports News tonight, it's double trouble for the Maroons with two Broncos players ruled out of Origin Game 2.
1: A cool, wet, windy and even snowy day ahead across the southern half of the country. Tracking out what to expect, how temperatures are dropping and how it could impact your long weekend ahead coming up.
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0: It's midnight in Sydney, 10 o'clock in Perth. Thank you for your company on Newsnight for this Monday. I'm Hortensia Bure. Well, One Nation continues to climb higher in the polls. It now leads both major parties and Pauline Hanson is closing the gap as preferred Prime Minister.
3: Pauline Hanson is on a roll. Pressing the flesh at the Gomeri Pumpkin Festival. New polling giving her plenty of reasons to smile. The latest Redbridge survey has One Nation as the most popular party in the country, ahead of both Labor and the Coalition.
4: They're an indicator, they're not a vote.
5: What you're seeing at the moment is Australians lashing out and they're looking for something. They don't know what it is at the moment.
3: Ms Hanson is now the preferred Prime Minister for a quarter of Australians.
6: Do you want to be Prime Minister, Pauline Hanson?
7: I won't knock the job, Andrew, because I believe that I have the ability to do it.
3: Some Liberals are contemplating whether aligning with Team Pauline is their only hope.
8: My view has always been that all the parties in the centre-right need to work together if we are going to be able to defeat the Labor Party.
3: And they'll be leaning on the experience of someone who's done it. Former Prime Minister Tony Abbott is now Federal President of the Liberal Party.
9: And my job is to get the organisation into tip-top shape.
10: He's offering a role now that's a bit more than an old man in a cave that we can go to and learn from, but someone who's actively involved.
3: But exactly how involved remains unclear.
11: I can say it's the job of the parliamentary party to make the case for policy, not the job of the federal president. His job is administrative, and I fully respect that role.
3: As for potential campaign duties...
9: There's Pauline rolling a pumpkin, and I guess if you go back a couple of years, I was eating an onion.
3: Now looking to give the Liberals some bite. Cameron Redden, Sky News. Canberra.
0: One Nation leader Pauline Hanson is refusing to get caught up in positive polling for her party. Speaking to Sky News, Ms Hanson has eyes on the bigger prize for her party and putting an end to the Albanese government, which she claims is coming.
12: Still another year and a half or 2 years before the next election. I personally think Albanese will call an early election and it'll be about October, November next year. So he bring down a softer budget next year and then he call an election. He knows he's in trouble, right? So it's the writing's on the wall.
0: Ms Hanson has also questioned what good the appointment to former Prime Minister Tony Abbott as Liberal President can do.
12: Tony Abbott is not on the floor of Parliament and will not be going back in to lead the party. So who is the leader? Angus Taylor or Tony Abbott?
0: Also speaking to Sky News tonight, newly minted Liberal Party President Tony Abbott labelled his own party a disappointment in recent times, but maintained the coalition was the best choice to be opposition. The former Prime Minister feels the party is capable of reconnecting with voters and providing an alternative to Labor.
9: I don't deny that at times we've been a disappointment. I think we are now trying to re-engage with our stronger supporters and to demonstrate by our words and by our actions that we are serious. And obviously today's polls show that a strong majority just wants this government gone.
13: Yep.
9: But ask yourself, what is the most constructive way of getting rid of a bad government and getting a better one?
0: Murray Watt says the latest polling claiming One Nation as the most popular party shows that the coalition has suffered a complete collapse. In an interview with Sky News Tonight, the Labor senator brushed off concerns about the party's popularity and instead attacked the coalition's lack of it.
14: Polls go up and polls go down. I think you've heard that a lot from people today. But certainly what I think this poll definitely reinforces is the complete collapse in the vote for the Liberal and National parties. That's obviously where most of One Nation's support has come from.
0: The Fair Work Commission will today announce its decisions stemming from its annual wage review. The announcement to be handed down at 10 a.m. Eastern Time. Unions have called for the minimum wage to rise by 6%, while the Australian Chamber of Commerce is suggesting a 3.5% increase. Treasurer Jim Chalmers has backed a substantial real wage increase. Any changes would take effect from the beginning of July. Well, two Sydney nurses have argued an online chat in which they allegedly threatened Israeli patients was private and illegally recorded. The former Bankstown Hospital workers are now trying to have video of the conversation struck out by a court.
15: It's the video the Bankstown nurses don't want a jury to see.
16: Are you a nurse, a doctor?
17: I'm a doctor, my man. What about you? Where are you from?
16: I'm from Israel, from the Holy Land.
15: Lawyers for Sarah Aboud-Lebdeh and Ahmad Rashad Nadir arguing in court the chat was private and recorded without their consent.
17: I'm so upset that you're Israeli. Like, eventually you're going to get killed and you're going to go to Jahannam, inshallah.
16: Why do you think I'm going to get killed?
15: The nurses go on to allegedly threaten to kill Israeli patients and boast of refusing them treatment. The pair was stood down by New South Wales Health and banned from practising in Australia. Israeli influencer Max Pfeiffer pressed about whether he was concerned to have them fired because they were anti-Semites. My intention was to bring it to the right people so they can review it. Ms. Aboud-Lebdeh's barrister putting to him, "You didn't care whether what you were doing is legal. I didn't know if what I was doing is legal. I'm not a lawyer."
18: This happened on the internet. Could that really be expected to be a private conversation?
19: It was a private conversation.
15: What the judge must decide is whether the jury will get to see the full video of the chat with the Bankstown nurses when the case goes to trial in August.
18: Do you think a jury will feel sorry for you if they see that video?
15: The hearing continues. Caroline Marcus, Sky News, Sydney.
0: Queensland police have arrested and charged a 13-year-old with various offences, with police revealing the boy was allegedly plotting to carry out an attack at a school. The 13-year-old was arrested after allegedly making threats with a knife at a business south of Hervey Bay. Police later undertook a search and then laid further charges of planning to cause death, a grievous bodily harm, and possessing violent extremist material.
20: We've got evidence to satisfy our evidentiary standards that he had planned to undertake acts of violence at a school.
0: The boy remains in custody and the matter is now before the courts. An electrical fault this evening in Melbourne has trapped passengers and caused an explosion. The Craigieburn line was subject to major delays due to an overhead power fault in the north of Melbourne. A passenger capturing the moment the fault escalated. A second explosion further startled patrons. Delays were still experienced by passengers hours later. The Victorian government has granted the state's anti-corruption watchdog new follow-the-money powers. Under the changes to be applied retroactively, the IBAC will have broader powers to investigate potentially corrupt conduct instead of it having to constitute a criminal act to be investigated. The powers will allow the body to investigate the flow of public money to private and third-party contractors. Premier Jacinta Allen says the new powers are necessary after allegations of widespread corrupt conduct on big build work sites by the CFMEU.
13: Allegations of corruption and illegal activity on big build work sites has been shocking. I am personally appalled by what has happened. And whilst these crimes were committed by a small number of individuals, the impact has been far-reaching, with serious consequences for workers and their families.
0: IBAC will also have expanded powers in other areas, including the creation of a new offence for destroying documents connected with an IBAC investigation. Well, Australia's auction clearance rates have fallen to a six-year low following the release of the federal budget. Our senior reporter, Matt Taylor, has the latest details.
21: These are the weakest levels we've seen for auction clearance rates since the depths of the COVID crisis. Clearance rates coming in at the weakest level since May of 2020. On a nationwide basis, the auction clearance rate dropping to 54.5%, but some experts suggesting it could fall below that 50% mark in coming weeks. Uncertainty about the federal budget and higher rates hitting the property market. Across the country, we saw 2,681 auctions take place over the last 7 days, and the breakdown on a state-by-state basis differs wildly. In Sydney, we saw rates drop to 51.9%, down from 54% a week earlier. In Melbourne, auction clearance rates at 58.1%, down from over 60% a week earlier. Brisbane saw only 43.3% of properties cleared at auction, down from 45.7%. Adelaide saw a big decline, down to 56.3% from 72% a week prior. Perth was at 55.6%, but Canberra, the lowest level since June 2019, at just 39.1%. Some experts say the numbers could get worse as there can be a lag in some of the sales data.
22: The borrowing capacities for investors have reduced by up to 15% now, these negative gearing changes. So March and April and May sales, they won't come through the data for at least, you know, June, July and August, let's say, and I think it's going to come through quite a bit worse than people think.
21: The government continuing to sell its budget package but has brushed off some claims that we could see property prices in Australia drop by as much as 10% in a significant recalibration of the market on the back of the changes to negative gearing and also capital gains tax.
23: Now, there are a number of factors playing out there, including the last few decisions by the Independent Reserve Bank, the broader economic conditions, and also the policy changes in the budget. Some of those clearance rates were coming down already, and the budget is not the only factor when people are thinking about those participating in those auctions. But if we are making it easier for first home buyers to get a fair crack at auctions, then that's a good thing.
21: There could be more volatility, though, in coming weeks and months, with the Reserve Bank widely expected to hike interest rates again before the year is out.
0: Tasmanian Premier Jeremy Rockliff has been grilled during budget estimates over a secret court case involving a former minister. Aspen Blomfield has this report.
24: Premier Jeremy Rockliff has refused to say when he became aware of court proceedings involving Minister for Environment, Science and Art, Madeleine Ogilvie. The Liberal MP denied any involvement in legal action during routine disclosures last year. The minister has since revealed she initiated Supreme Court proceedings, costing taxpayers $120,000, and has resigned from all of her portfolios.
25: How can Tasmanians have any confidence in what you or your ministers say when this is the standard you accept?
26: I expect a high standard. Ms Ogilvie has relinquished her ministerial responsibilities and is now on the backbench.
24: The Premier says he is unable to comment due to the nature of the case.
27: Surely you must have known what it was about, or did you and Cabinet approve the expenditure without even knowing what it was for?
26: These are very complex matters, particularly given confidentiality requirements, and I won't be commenting further.
25: This is about you and what you knew and at what time.
26: Is that my answer? You can ask. I didn't. You know, 50 different ways, but these are complex matters, and I won't be commenting any further.
24: Meanwhile, the Treasurer has revealed further details on 1,800 job cuts announced in the recent budget. Erica Betts says the first 500 jobs will go this financial year through voluntary redundancies. However, Treasury has not yet costed these layoffs.
1: Will they cost money to the 2026-27 budget?
2: The budget was set at a time before the machinery of government changes were announced.
1: So the budget's completely false.
4: It's actually a little bit hard to believe.
1: It's another budget that doesn't tell us anything.
4: Government changes wouldn't be incorporated into the budget.
2: A budget is a point in time.
24: A recent survey by EMRS polling shows half of Tasmanians believe the recent budget was bad, while just a third think it was good.
0: The north of Malta's main island has been rocked by an explosion in a fireworks factory. At 6:30 a.m. local time in the coastal area of Salina, residents were woken by a spectacular accident. The factory continued to release smaller explosions throughout the morning. Two men were treated for shock and slight injuries. Well, please stay with us. Coming up after this short break on Newsnight, a New South Wales rescue provides good news for a good boy.
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0: Sky News will be back after this short break.
1: Welcome back to Newsnight. A new mine near Alice Springs is expected to reduce Australia's reliance on China for critical minerals. The rare earths mine is due to begin construction this September.
2: This red dirt in the Australian outback could have a big role to play in the brave new world. It's home to some of the critical minerals that have suddenly become hot property.
3: Yeah, so NDPR, or neodymium praseodymium, so which is basically the rare earths that go into the construction of really powerful magnets.
2: Those magnets play a crucial role in what some have described as a technological revolution.
3: So with the way the world's moving now, with AI and automation, we already have electric vehicles, you have wind turbines for renewable energy, but the big move coming forward as well is around automation robotics, and you're going to see this market grow significantly.
2: These rare earths are also used heavily in fighter jets, which might explain why Australia and the United States are keen to see them mined here at Arafura Resources' rare earth mine, about 120 kilometres north of Alice Springs.
4: China currently dominates about 90% of this market.
2: A deal signed last year between Donald Trump and Anthony Albanese seeks to redress that imbalance. The Northern Territory hopes it will be the major beneficiary.
4: As our country looks to be securing its resources, securing its supply chains and enabling its strength to move forward as a jurisdiction, we have to be making sure we're investing and supporting projects like this, which are going to completely change the game for Australia, our allies and the region.
2: Arafura Resources expects to begin construction of its Nolans rare earth mine in September. Production is due to begin by 2029. The mine is expected to create about 600 jobs during construction and 350 ongoing once production begins. Matt Cunningham, Sky News, Darwin.
1: Well, Queensland has reached an Olympic milestone as early works begin on Brisbane Stadium. Victoria Park is officially now a construction zone, but protesters haven't lost hope they can stop the build.
5: Nearly 5 years since Brisbane won its bid to host the 2032 Olympic and Paralympic Games, there were smiles as the first sod was turned for Brisbane Stadium.
6: Overwhelmingly, Queenslanders have been saying to us, get on with it, get cracking, and create something that is world class, and that's what we're doing today.
5: Preparation works are underway at heritage-listed Victoria Park for the 63,000-seat stadium that will stage the opening and closing ceremonies and athletics.
7: So you carefully identify the space, make it safe. There's a lot more test pitting to do throughout the entire park.
5: But the new venue means more than the games.
8: We do love the Gabba. Our players love playing there. Our fans love going there. But put simply, we've outgrown it. And this city's outgrown it. And this new stadium at Victoria Park will enable our current members and fans to enjoy footy in a world-class stadium.
5: Fences mark the construction zone after activists failed to halt the build. Protesters with the Aboriginal Tent Embassy that was established on the sacred site in April say they were ambushed and forcibly removed overnight.
6: We outlined this plan over 12 months ago, and they've been there a little over a month, and they were informed about when it would become a construction site, and it's taken effect and we now get on with it. Green space will be free. It will be accessible for everyone every day. That's important. This is about taking this to the next level.
5: The Guru Camp Embassy has moved to an area of the park that is publicly accessible. It has vowed to keep standing on country in sacred ceremony. In another setback to protesters, Federal Environment Minister Murray Watt has rejected two cultural heritage applications relating to the early works.
9: It's unclear when construction on Brisbane Stadium will be completed, but Queenslanders are being reassured there'll be plenty of time in the lead up to the games.
7: But we've set quite a tight target to finish early because you don't have any time for mistakes. Oh, there's a long way to go there yet. We're at 10% concept design.
5: More applications are being assessed, but Brisbane Stadium seems to be a done deal. Casey Shields, Sky News, Brisbane.
1: Thousands of Victorians have taken up an offer for free groceries as Australia's cost of living crisis deepens. Foodbank has criticised Canberra for failing to provide funding for food relief services in the recent federal budget.
10: Hundreds of vehicles stretching around the block, all for a small box of produce and pantry staples.
11: In 18 years at Foodbank, this is really the worst that we've seen it. And that's going through bushfires, through floods, through pandemics.
10: More than 1,000 Victorians have turned to an emergency food relief drive-through in Melbourne's outer suburbs for immediate assistance. Among those struggling to put food on their plate are teenagers living out of home, single parents, and, for the first time, white-collar workers.
11: So right now you've got rental availability and affordability that's hitting people. You've had interest rate rises that are affecting mortgages. You've got food increases because of the war in the Middle East. You know, while we've got some relief on fuel prices, you know, we're very cognizant of the fact that come June 30, those excises go back on.
10: Foodbank is supporting an unprecedented 76,000 Victorians each day. There are fears thousands more could be struggling in silence, too ashamed to seek help.
11: I think there's absolutely a stigma. There's a sense of failure if you can't feed yourself or your family. And coming to terms with that is a really difficult thing to do. So you come to it full of anxiety, you come to it full of some mental health challenges, and then you're looking to ask for help. All you have to do is ask. Australians, Victorians, we love to help. You see it across the country whenever we know that people need help, we reach out. All people need to do is be brave and ask for help.
10: Behind the scenes is a dedicated team of 700 volunteers.
12: It's the best thing you can do for your mental health, making new friendships and helping other people when you're more fortunate.
10: Alongside non-perishable items, each hamper includes fresh fruit and vegetables from Victorian growers.
12: And if you go to some of the supermarkets, you'll see the Not Quite Right stand. It's that kind of stuff. But sometimes it's actually almost export quality.
10: The recent federal budget included no additional funding for food relief despite increased demand. Foodbank says they welcome Canberra's focus on the housing crisis, but the absence of specific emergency assistance for food relief is extremely disappointing.
11: I'm disappointed for the Australians that need our help and that we may be hamstrung. I just hope that, you know, the government's eye is trained on what's going on in this community. You know, it's not, in my mind, it's not acceptable that mothers are going without food.
10: Foodbank is encouraging Australians with a little extra cash to chip in. Every dollar donated helps provide two meals for those struggling to get by. Aspen Blomfield, Sky News, Melbourne.
1: The demand for a 20% car registration rebate in Victoria was so high it crashed the Service Victoria website. But the cost of living ease comes as another one goes. Public transport patrons were required to tap on and off again as of Monday.
13: Crashing the government's website, a stampede of motorists looking for hip pocket relief.
14: What I've heard is that there's a pause.
13: The cost of living minister forced to explain during a news conference pointing to the car registration rebate why the Service Victoria website wasn't working.
14: Well, I don't think anyone expects the system to work instantaneously.
13: For hours, Victorians attempted to claim their 20% discount, around 650 requests made each minute.
14: You would be in a line in Ticketek for a long time to get Tay-Tay tickets. It sounds like this is pretty popular as well.
15: The government's been spruiking this policy for weeks and months now. But once again, this is a government that's always focused on the media release.
13: By the end of today, 200,000 applications were submitted. The government unable to say if it had prepared for that.
14: And we'll have a talk about whether the website was tested.
16: Tells us that there's lots of people out there that have needed this relief.
13: With free public transport now over, ticket inspectors were out last night reminding commuters about half-price fares.
17: So top up your mind, please, and tap on. Is there any questions?
13: Although not everyone remembered.
18: I remember to get my card, but then I forgot to tap on.
13: The government says ticket inspectors will be taking an educational approach over the next week as commuters adjust to tapping on again, although the Transport Minister insists fines may still be possible.
16: Where there's been an honest mistake made, I'm well advised that they will be taking an educative approach.
1: A New South Wales MP says a one-shot contraceptive being trialled in the United States to manage feral horses should be part of a trial which will involve brumbies in Kosciuszko National Park. The researcher, who's been testing the technology on a small cohort of horses, has spoken with Sky News about the merits of the method.
19: It's an issue that has long divided politicians and the public. While some see brumbies in the Kosciuszko National Park as pests that trample vegetation and waterways, others wish to protect their heritage value. Animal Justice Party MLC Emma Hurst opposes the way New South Wales manages wild horses, including ground and aerial shooting and trapping and rehoming.
20: For years, I have been calling on the government to do a trial into the one dart oocyte growth factor vaccine. It is cheaper, it is easier, it overcomes all of the criticisms that the government has put in that report.
19: The Minns government recently bowed to pressure, announcing a fertility control trial for brumbies. That's despite an independent report released 6 months late, noting challenges with administering and paying for vaccines such as Gonicon EQ that requires a two-dart method. In countries such as the United States and New Zealand, mares are rounded up, darted, and then held so they can be given booster shots. Ms. Hurst says a one-shot vaccine developed in the United States should be tested in New South Wales, despite not yet being approved for widespread use on horses.
21: About 8 years

0: seem currently unsuitable for further investigation for use in the park. A single-dose vaccine that can ensure long-term infertility in wild horses does not currently exist globally.
1: We wouldn't talk about, you know, fertility control to keep a bunch of feral pigs in the landscape. This is a national park. It's not a horse paddock.
0: The New South Wales government is aiming to reduce the Brumby population in the park to 3,000 by next year. Fertility control trials won't commence until that target is reached. And even then, the research timeframe could be up to 10 years. It's estimated between 6,500 and 16,500 Brumbies are in Kosciuszko National Park. Laws introduced by the Nationals in 2018 to protect Brumby heritage were repealed last year. Julia Bradley, Sky News at New South Wales Parliament.
2: Well, a dog is lucky to be alive after being rescued when he was swept off rocks on the New South Wales south coast. The incident occurred near Batemans Bay, where the pooch was spotted in distress. He's considered lucky to have reached Snapper Island and equally fortunate that sea conditions were quite calm at the time marine rescue arrived. Well, please stay with us coming up after this short break on Newsnight. We go overseas and Iran launches retaliatory strikes against the United States. That's next.
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0: Sky News will be back after this short break.
1: In breaking news, just in, Iran says it will stop negotiating with the United States until Israeli operations in Lebanon end, according to Reuters. This after US military forces intercepted two Iranian missiles aimed at American forces in Kuwait. Prime Minister Benjamin Netanyahu releasing a statement announcing Israeli forces would be striking Beirut. That order prompting a mass evacuation in Lebanon. US military officials also revealing earlier today it struck military targets in Iran over the weekend. These events are testing the ceasefire agreement and adding pressure on to President Donald Trump as he has yet to make a decision on a deal with Iran.
2: We have once again seen an exchange of fire between the US and Iran. It happened over the weekend that the US targeted radar and drone control sites. But we only found out about it this morning when it was confirmed by US Central Command that they targeted these sites in the south of the country, as well as Keshem Island, which is Iran's biggest island in the Strait of Hormuz. Now, Iran quickly responded. They've said many things, which I'll get into shortly, but one of the things that they've said is that these actions by the US, which they call violations of the ceasefire, are deepening the mistrust between the two countries. And in response, Iran targeted the US airbase that they said where these attacks originated from. And they claimed that it was a telecoms tower that was targeted on a different island close to the Strait of Hormuz. Now, Kuwaiti air defences intercepted missiles and drones once again for the second time in around 4 days in response to, you know, what is another very tense moment. This ceasefire is still in place on paper, but we're seeing weekly events that are really testing it. And we've heard from Donald Trump in a Truth Social post in the early hours of the morning US time, where he said Iran really wants to make a deal and it will be a good one for the USA and those that are with us. Just sit back and relax, he said. It will all work out in the end. It always does. So in the backdrop of all of this, we've got these diplomatic efforts that are not only underway, but seem to be at quite a critical point. And Donald Trump is still really trying to talk up the fact that there's going to be some sort of deal, that it's going well, everyone just needs to relax. And I don't think there are many people in this region who really believe what he's saying anymore, because he will say one thing one day and another thing the next. And we hear a very different story, of course, in this war of words from the Iranians. And their foreign ministry have given another briefing today. Esmael Baghaei, their spokesperson, has blamed the lack of progress when it comes to diplomatic efforts on this mistrust with Washington, saying that they are making contradictory demands all the time, and have also said that Israel's actions in the region cannot be separated from the US. And of course, I'm sure that he was nodding to the situation in Lebanon when he made those remarks.
1: Thousands of documents relating to the appointment of the former UK ambassador to the US, Peter Mandelson, have been released. UK Prime Minister Keir Starmer fired the ambassador last year after his ties with sex offender Jeffrey Epstein were publicly exposed. Documents released in March revealed Mr. Mandelson's ties with Epstein were known by senior government officials prior to his appointment. Earlier reports of the documents show the former ambassador had declined to comply with a Cabinet Office request to hand over any information held on his personal phone. At least 55 people are reported to have been killed and dozens more are injured following an explosion at a village in Myanmar. The blast occurred in Shan State. Local reports claiming 25 women and 30 men are among the deceased. The cause of the explosion remains unclear and the casualty figures have not been independently verified. Well, heavy rain in Laos is slowing efforts by rescuers to find two villagers thought to be trapped in the flooded cave. Five other villagers walked free over the weekend following an international operation involving a South Australian cave diver. Our Asia correspondent Stash Butler has the latest on this story.
3: Monsoon rains have reflooded parts of the cave system in central Laos, where rescuers have been working for more than a week to free several trapped villagers. Those efforts made progress, first on Saturday with a successful dive operation that brought out one villager. Then, after water levels dropped, a further four villagers clambered out on their own, leading to emotional reunions with family members on the surface. Australian cave diver Josh Richards and lead rescuer Miko Parsi were taken by surprise.
4: I was literally gearing up. I had my gear half on, and I was mid-conversation with Miko Parsi about what we were going to need to do once we actually got in there. And all of a sudden heard these shouts behind us, and there's four very muddy miners climbing out of this mine. So completely off guard for all of us.
3: Those villagers are now helping Mr. Richards and other rescuers plot out where two more missing villagers might be trapped, though downpours have temporarily halted the mission. It's understood there's one remaining chamber to search, but accessing it is difficult. Several of the divers helping in Laos took part in the rescue of a group of Thai schoolboys and their football coach that made international headlines back in 2018.
1: Well, please stay with us. Coming up after the break, we'll have all the day sport for you. And Tony Popovich, he swings some selection surprises in his 28-man Socceroos World Cup squad.
0: Sky News will be back after this short break.

0: Well, the Maroons will have to make two changes to Origin 2 after Broncos Pat Carrigan and Jamaat Shibisaki were ruled out with injury. Carrigan suffering an injury in Sunday's loss to the Dragons. Brisbane say it doesn't look like he'll need surgery, but will still miss 3 to 4 weeks. Carrigan played 48 minutes off the bench in the series opening loss to New South Wales. Shibisaki was an unused substitute, but his series looks over. He's out for 5 to 6 weeks with a grade 2 MCL injury.
1: With Carrigan going down, I think there's an opportunity to get Cotter in his preferred position, as in that middle 13 player, ball playing, tackles, you know, like his life depends on it. Maybe, you know, Nikera or maybe Heelan Lukey comes in onto that edge. But if I'm Billy, I'm not changing too much.
0: Socceroos coach Tony Popovich wants his band of young stars to be fearless at this month's FIFA World Cup. He's named a squad brimming with potential but short on experience on the game's largest stage.
2: Suited before a big month of being booted. The Socceroos checking into their Oakland base camp after coach Tony Popovich made 26 dreams come true.
3: It's definitely something that, you know, I'll always remember seeing their faces today.
2: Of the 26, 17 have never been picked for a World Cup before. Popovich had 30 players to choose from by the end of his training camp and Sunday's 1-0 defeat to Mexico. The four to miss out, defender Kai Rowles, winger Martin Boyle, striker Brandon Borrello and goalkeeper Joe Gauci.
3: Once they hear the news, how much they hear after that, I'm not sure really. In terms of whatever I say after that, can be a blur to most of them.
2: Christian Valpato, the latest of additions. The 22-year-old Sydney-born attacking midfielder who plays for Sassuolo in Serie A and was also pursued by Graham Arnold 4 years ago, switched his international allegiance from Italy to Australia at the last minute.
3: Yeah, you know, when he has come on, you know, you can see, you know, technically a very good player, great left foot. He's comfortable under pressure, which you have to be in the Serie A. So I'm really looking forward to working with him.
2: Giant striker Tete Yangi, the brother of injured Socceroos forward Cassini, has never played for Australia either, but performances for Japanese club Machida Zelvia sealed his spot.
3: Tete probably sums up the whole process since we started in giving players an opportunity and not closing the door on anyone.
2: Matthew Lecky would also have been considered an outsider just weeks ago after an injury-riddled few years following his iconic goal against Denmark at the last World Cup. But now alongside Matt Ryan, he's off to a record-equalling fourth World Cup.
3: A couple of months ago, God knows what he was thinking in terms of his football, with all the injuries that he's had.
2: Lecky and Ryan's experience a much-needed counter to a healthy dose of talented youngsters like Mo Touré, Nestoria and Kunda, Jordan Boss, Alessandro Ciccati, Lucas Harrington and Paul Okon-Engsler, who have 69 caps between the six of them.
3: They're fearless. I like them to be more fearless than what they are because I think sometimes that comes with maturity and experience that when the pressure's on, they go in their shell a little bit.
2: Next up, a final group stage tune-up against Switzerland in San Diego on Sunday. Luke Doherty, Fox Sports News.
0: Essendon is hitting pause on the James Hird hysteria as the Bombers begin the process of trying to find a new coach. The Herald Sun, John Ralph, had the latest on AFL Tonight.
4: Essendon's just hit the pause button on, James Hird fever. It's certainly sweeping their football club and they're just taking a little bit of time out to try and get some of the oxygen out of this story and really work through what those next steps will be. The prevailing view is that the Essendon board has some serious misgivings about James Hird's candidacy, and it almost has seemed like he's running for office there given he's been out on the hustings. Now, I can't see a situation where he wins this role without a full process. But Essendon's board's also a little bit sceptical about those fleet of aspirants who are saying, look, you know, I wouldn't want to go for the job if James is in that process. I think their view is that if you are scared off by James Hird, do you really want this job anyway? Now, John Longmire is the elephant in the room. Of course, a premiership winning coach. He has 28 finals across the last 15 years. And in fact, James has never won a final in his 4 years in charge. So I think the interesting part here is Ted Richards, who is his premiership fullback, who played 6 years under him, but also is now the Essendon football director. I think Ted will be doing everything in his power to say, John, we want you, we need you, at least run this process. I think the only interesting part of this is as Carlton roars into finals contention, they have Josh Fraser, an arch enemy, the number one draft pick of Collingwood. He's now the interim coach of Carlton, their crosstown rival. I don't think the fans care about where he's from. The only thing they care about is winning. And so, look, if it's not heard, the sky won't cave in. But right now, the Essendon board, just is pausing for think music to see what it does next with James Hurd.
0: And don't forget, for more live and breaking sport, you can always tune into Fox Sports News over on Channel 500. Well, thousands of homes are without power across southern WA after a 1-in-5-year event brought wind gusts of up to 130 kilometres per hour. Kira Hain is there with this report.
5: Public holiday plans may look a little different for many on WA Day after a powerful storm caused flooding, road closures and damage to homes. From Durian Bay to Albany, at least 70,000 homes are without power. The storm came through in two rounds, with the first on Saturday night, bringing damaging winds and flooding. For some, that led to an unexpected backyard redecoration.
6: I was in bed and the kids come running in screaming the power's out. So, wasn't too happy. Not going to be able to watch the footy this afternoon.
7: My partner and my mum heard the pool come in, or the shed come into the pool. Around 3 a.m. it happens. And then I didn't find out until 7 when I woke up and I was got told there was a shed in the pool, so I was like, holy crap!
8: Sort of up to it like this. Because it was really moving without that support there. It was really swaying.
5: The second storm on Sunday night was even stronger for some, disrupting plans and causing some flights into Perth Airport to be diverted. The State Emergency Service has reported receiving more than 700 calls for help, most of which from the Perth metropolitan area.
9: Yeah, definitely unusual for this time of year. Our friends at the Bureau are suggesting it could be one of the strongest ones we may have across the period. So up to 130 kilometre hour in through some of the southern parts through there. We did have some structural damage to some roofs.
5: The low pressure system driving the storm is now moving east. A severe weather warning is in place for parts of South Australia.
0: Time now for a look at tomorrow's forecast with our meteorologist, Marina Newman.
10: A cool and wet week ahead across the South. Adelaide, high of 18 degrees. Strong and windy conditions. Melbourne, 17, dealing with that same strong wind plus rainfall, which is pushing it to New South Wales, bringing rainfall all the way to the eastern coast. Sydney looking at a wet day with a high of 21 degrees, but remaining sunny and dry across all of Queensland and the rest of the northern half of the country throughout the week ahead.
0: Well, thank you for your company on Newsnight. I'm Hortensia Bure. Please do stay with us. We have World News Overnight coming up next. Good night.
11: Sky News will be back after this short break.

0: Pauline Hanson's One Nation soars in the polls as a quarter of the nation signals she should be the next Prime Minister. The Bankstown nurses who allegedly threatened Israeli patients are back in court, arguing the viral video at the centre of the case should be thrown out. A scary ride home for commuters in Melbourne after a power fault on a train line caused explosions. And in Malta, a fireworks warehouse implodes. The blast fell for miles away. Plus in Fox Sports News tonight, it's double trouble for the Maroons, with two Broncos players ruled out of Origin Game 2.
1: A cool, wet, windy and even snowy day ahead across the southern half of the country. Tracking out what to expect, how temperatures are dropping and how it could impact your long weekend ahead coming up.
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0: It's midnight in Sydney, 10 o'clock in Perth. Thank you for your company on Newsnight for this Monday. I'm Hortensia Bure. Well, One Nation continues to climb higher in the polls. It now leads both major parties and Pauline Hanson is closing the gap as preferred Prime Minister.
3: Pauline Hanson is on a roll. Pressing the flesh at the Gomeri Pumpkin Festival. New polling giving her plenty of reasons to smile. The latest Redbridge survey has One Nation as the most popular party in the country, ahead of both Labor and the Coalition.
4: They're an indicator, they're not a vote.
5: What you're seeing at the moment is Australians lashing out and they're looking for something. They don't know what it is at the moment.
3: Ms Hanson is now the preferred Prime Minister for a quarter of Australians.
6: Do you want to be Prime Minister, Pauline Hanson?
7: I won't knock the job, Andrew, because I believe that I have the ability to do it.
3: Some Liberals are contemplating whether aligning with Team Pauline is their only hope.
8: My view has always been that all the parties in the centre-right need to work together if we are going to be able to defeat the Labor Party.
3: And they'll be leaning on the experience of someone who's done it. Former Prime Minister Tony Abbott is now Federal President of the Liberal Party.
9: And my job is to get the organisation into tip-top shape.
10: He's offering a role now that's a bit more than an old man in a cave that we can go to and learn from, but someone who's actively involved.
3: But exactly how involved remains unclear.
11: I can say it's the job of the parliamentary party to make the case for policy, not the job of the federal president. His job is administrative, and I fully respect that role.
3: As for potential campaign duties...
9: There's Pauline rolling a pumpkin, and I guess if you go back a couple of years, I was eating an onion.
3: Now looking to give the Liberals some bite. Cameron Redden, Sky News. Canberra.
0: One Nation leader Pauline Hanson is refusing to get caught up in positive polling for her party. Speaking to Sky News, Ms Hanson has eyes on the bigger prize for her party and putting an end to the Albanese government, which she claims is coming.
12: Still another year and a half or 2 years before the next election. I personally think Albanese will call an early election and it'll be about October, November next year. So he bring down a softer budget next year and then he call an election. He knows he's in trouble, right? So it's the writing's on the wall.
0: Ms Hanson has also questioned what good the appointment to former Prime Minister Tony Abbott as Liberal President can do.
12: Tony Abbott is not on the floor of Parliament and will not be going back in to lead the party. So who is the leader? Angus Taylor or Tony Abbott?
0: Also speaking to Sky News tonight, newly minted Liberal Party President Tony Abbott labelled his own party a disappointment in recent times, but maintained the coalition was the best choice to be opposition. The former Prime Minister feels the party is capable of reconnecting with voters and providing an alternative to Labor.
9: I don't deny that at times we've been a disappointment. I think we are now trying to re-engage with our stronger supporters and to demonstrate by our words and by our actions that we are serious. And obviously today's polls show that a strong majority just wants this government gone.
13: Yep.
9: But ask yourself, what is the most constructive way of getting rid of a bad government and getting a better one?
0: Murray Watt says the latest polling claiming One Nation as the most popular party shows that the coalition has suffered a complete collapse. In an interview with Sky News Tonight, the Labor senator brushed off concerns about the party's popularity and instead attacked the coalition's lack of it.
14: Polls go up and polls go down. I think you've heard that a lot from people today. But certainly what I think this poll definitely reinforces is the complete collapse in the vote for the Liberal and National parties. That's obviously where most of One Nation's support has come from.
0: The Fair Work Commission will today announce its decision stemming from its annual wage review. The announcement to be handed down at 10 a.m. Eastern Time. Unions have called for the minimum wage to rise by 6%, while the Australian Chamber of Commerce is suggesting a 3.5% increase. Treasurer Jim Chalmers has backed a substantial real wage increase. Any changes would take effect from the beginning of July. Well, two Sydney nurses have argued an online chat in which they allegedly threatened Israeli patients was private and illegally recorded. The former Bankstown Hospital workers are now trying to have video of the conversation struck out by a court.
15: It's the video the Bankstown nurses don't want a jury to see.
16: Are you a nurse, a doctor?
17: I'm a doctor, my man. What about you? Where are you from?
16: I'm from Israel, from the Holy Land.
15: Lawyers for Sarah Aboulebdeh and Ahmad Rashad Nadir arguing in court the chat was private and recorded without their consent.
17: I'm so upset that you're Israeli. Like, eventually you're going to get killed and you're going to go to Jahannam, inshallah.
16: Why do you think I'm going to get killed?
15: The nurses go on to allegedly threaten to kill Israeli patients and boast of refusing them treatment. The pair was stood down by New South Wales Health and banned from practising in Australia. Israeli influencer Max Pfeiffer pressed about whether he was concerned to have them fired because they were anti-Semites. My intention was to bring it to the right people so they can review it. Ms. Aboulebdeh's barrister putting to him, "You didn't care whether what you were doing is legal. I didn't know if what I was doing is legal. I'm not a lawyer."
18: This happened on the internet. Could that really be expected to be a private conversation?
19: It was a private conversation.
15: What the judge must decide is whether the jury will get to see the full video of the chat with the Bankstown nurses when the case goes to trial in August. Do you think a jury will feel sorry for you if they see that video? The hearing continues. Caroline Marcus, Sky News, Sydney.
0: Queensland police have arrested and charged a 13-year-old with various offences, with police revealing the boy was allegedly plotting to carry out an attack at a school. The 13-year-old was arrested after allegedly making threats with a knife at a business south of Hervey Bay. Police later undertook a search and then laid further charges of planning to cause death or grievous bodily harm and possessing violent extremist material.
20: We've got evidence to satisfy our evidentiary standards that he had planned to undertake acts of violence at a school.
0: The boy remains in custody and the matter is now before the courts. An electrical fault this evening in Melbourne has trapped passengers and caused an explosion. The Craigieburn line was subject to major delays due to an overhead power fault in the north of Melbourne. A passenger capturing the moment the fault escalated. A second explosion further startled patrons. Delays were still experienced by passengers hours later. The Victorian government has granted the state's anti-corruption watchdog new follow-the-money powers. Under the changes to be applied retroactively, the IBAC will have broader powers to investigate potentially corrupt conduct instead of it having to constitute a criminal act to be investigated. The powers will allow the body to investigate the flow of public money to private and third-party contractors. Premier Jacinta Allen says the new powers are necessary after allegations of widespread corrupt conduct on big build work sites by the CFMEU.
13: Allegations of corruption and illegal activity on big build work sites has been shocking. I am personally appalled by what has happened. And whilst these crimes were committed by a small number of individuals, the impact has been far-reaching, with serious consequences for workers and their families.
0: IBAC will also have expanded powers in other areas, including the creation of a new offence for destroying documents connected with an IBAC investigation. Well, Australia's auction clearance rates have fallen to a six-year low following the release of the federal budget. Our senior reporter, Matt Taylor, has the latest details.
21: These are the weakest levels we've seen for auction clearance rates since the depths of the COVID crisis. Clearance rates coming in at the weakest level since May of 2020. On a nationwide basis, the auction clearance rate dropping to 54.5%, but some experts suggesting it could fall below that 50% mark in coming weeks. Uncertainty about the federal budget and higher rates hitting the property market. Across the country, we saw 2,681 auctions take place over the last 7 days, and the breakdown on a state-by-state basis differs wildly. In Sydney, we saw rates drop to 51.9%, down from 54% a week earlier. In Melbourne, auction clearance rates at 58.1%, down from over 60% a week earlier. Brisbane saw only 43.3% of properties cleared at auction, down from 45.7%. Adelaide saw a big decline, down to 56.3% from 72% a week prior. Perth was at 55.6%, but Canberra, the lowest level since June 2019, at just 39.1%. Some experts say the numbers could get worse as there can be a lag in some of the sales data.
22: The borrowing capacities for investors have reduced by up to 15% now, these negative gearing changes. So March and April and May sales, they won't come through the data for at least, you know, June, July and August, let's say, and I think it's going to come through quite a bit worse than people think.
21: The government continuing to sell its budget package but has brushed off some claims that we could see property prices in Australia drop by as much as 10% in a significant recalibration of the market on the back of the changes to negative gearing and also capital gains tax.
23: Now, there are a number of factors playing out there, including the last few decisions by the Independent Reserve Bank, the broader economic conditions. And also the policy changes in the budget. Some of those clearance rates were coming down already, and the budget is not the only factor when people are thinking about those participating in those auctions. But if we are making it easier for first home buyers to get a fair crack at auctions, then that's a good thing.
21: There could be more volatility, though, in coming weeks and months, with the Reserve Bank widely expected to hike interest rates again before the year is out.
0: Tasmanian Premier Jeremy Rockliffe has been grilled during budget estimates over a secret court case involving a former minister. Aspen Blomfield has this report.
24: Premier Jeremy Rockliffe has refused to say when he became aware of court proceedings involving Minister for Environment, Science and Art, Madeleine Ogilvie. The Liberal MP denied any involvement in legal action during routine disclosures last year. The minister has since revealed she initiated Supreme Court proceedings, costing taxpayers $120,000, and has resigned from all of her portfolios.
25: How can Tasmanians have any confidence in what you or your ministers say when this is the standard you accept?
26: I expect a high standard. Ms Ogilvie has relinquished her ministerial responsibilities and is now on the backbench.
24: The Premier says he is unable to comment due to the nature of the case.
27: Surely you must have known what it was about, or did you and Cabinet approve the expenditure without even knowing what it was for?
26: These are very complex matters, particularly given confidentiality requirements, and I won't be commenting further.
25: This is about you and what you knew and at what time.
26: I said my answer, you can ask. I didn't. You know, 50 different ways, but these are complex matters, and I won't be commenting any further.
24: Meanwhile, the Treasurer has revealed further details on 1,800 job cuts announced in the recent budget. Erica Betts says the first 500 jobs will go this financial year through voluntary redundancies. However, Treasury has not yet costed these layoffs.
1: Will they cost money to the 2026-27 budget?
2: The budget was set at a time before the machinery of government changes were announced.
1: So the budget's completely false.
4: It's actually a little bit hard to believe.
1: It's another budget that doesn't tell us anything.
4: Government changes wouldn't be incorporated into the budget.
2: A budget is a point in time.
24: A recent survey by EMRS polling shows half of Tasmanians believe the recent budget was bad, while just a third think it was good.
0: The north of Malta's main island has been rocked by an explosion in a fireworks factory. At 6:30 a.m. local time in the coastal area of Salina, residents were woken by a spectacular accident. The factory continued to release smaller explosions throughout the morning. Two men were treated for shock and slight injuries. Well, please stay with us. Coming up after this short break on Newsnight, a New South Wales rescue provides good news for a good boy.
5: Sky News will be back after this short break.

0: Welcome back to Newsnight. A new mine near Alice Springs is expected to reduce Australia's reliance on China for critical minerals. The rare earths mine is due to begin construction this September.
1: This red dirt in the Australian outback could have a big role to play in the brave new world. It's home to some of the critical minerals that have suddenly become hot property.
2: Yeah, so NDPR, or neodymium praseodymium, so which is basically the rare earths that go into the construction of really powerful magnets.
1: Those magnets play a crucial role in what some have described as a technological revolution.
2: With the way the world's moving now, with AI and automation, we already have electric vehicles, you have wind turbines for renewable energy, but the big move coming forward as well is around automation, robotics, and you're going to see this market grow significantly.
1: These rare earths are also used heavily in fighter jets, which might explain why Australia and the United States are keen to see them mined here at Arafura Resources' rare earth mine, about 120 kilometres north of Alice Springs.
3: China currently dominates about 90% of this market.
1: A deal signed last year between Donald Trump and Anthony Albanese seeks to redress that imbalance. The Northern Territory hopes it will be the major beneficiary.
3: As our country looks to be securing its resources, securing its supply chains and enabling its strength to move forward as a jurisdiction, we have to be making sure we're investing and supporting projects like this, which are going to completely change the game for Australia, our allies and the region.
1: Arafura Resources expects to begin construction of its Nolans rare earth mine in September. Production is due to begin by 2029. The mine is expected to create about 600 jobs during construction and 350 ongoing once production begins. Matt Cunningham, Sky News, Darwin.
0: Well, Queensland has reached an Olympic milestone as early works begin on Brisbane Stadium. Victoria Park is officially now a construction zone, but protesters haven't lost hope they can stop the build.
4: Nearly 5 years since Brisbane won its bid to host the 2032 Olympic and Paralympic Games, there were smiles as the first sod was turned for Brisbane Stadium.
5: Overwhelmingly, Queenslanders have been saying to us, get on with it, get cracking, and create something that is world class, and that's what we're doing today.
4: Preparation works are underway at heritage-listed Victoria Park for the 63,000-seat stadium that will stage the opening and closing ceremonies and athletics.
6: So you carefully identify the space, make it safe. There's a lot more test pitting to do throughout the entire park.
4: But the new venue means more than the games.
7: We do love the Gabba. Our players love playing there. Our fans love going there. But put simply, we've outgrown it. And this city's outgrown it. And this new stadium at Victoria Park will enable our current members and fans to enjoy footy in a world-class stadium.
4: Fences mark the construction zone after activists failed to halt the build. Protesters with the Aboriginal Tent Embassy that was established on the sacred site in April say they were ambushed and forcibly removed overnight.
5: We outlined this plan over 12 months ago, and they've been there a little over a month, and they were informed about when it would become a construction site, and it's taken effect and we now get on with it. Green space will be free. It will be accessible for everyone every day. That's important. This is about taking this to the next level.
4: The Guru Camp Embassy has moved to an area of the park that is publicly accessible. It has vowed to keep standing on country in sacred ceremony. In another setback to protesters, Federal Environment Minister Murray Watt has rejected two cultural heritage applications relating to the early works.
8: It's unclear when construction on Brisbane Stadium will be completed, but Queenslanders are being reassured there'll be plenty of time in the lead up to the games.
6: But we've set quite a tight target to finish early because you don't have any time for mistakes. Oh, there's a long way to go there yet. We're at 10% concept design.
4: More applications are being assessed, but Brisbane Stadium seems to be a done deal. Casey Shields, Sky News, Brisbane.
0: Thousands of Victorians have taken up an offer for free groceries as Australia's cost of living crisis deepens. Foodbank has criticised Canberra for failing to provide funding for food relief services in the recent federal budget.
9: Hundreds of vehicles stretching around the block, all for a small box of produce and pantry staples.
10: In 18 years at Foodbank, this is really the worst that we've seen it. And that's going through bushfires, through floods, through pandemics.
9: More than 1,000 Victorians have turned to an emergency food relief drive-through in Melbourne's outer suburbs for immediate assistance. Among those struggling to put food on their plate are teenagers living out of home, single parents, and, for the first time, white-collar workers.
10: So right now you've got rental availability and affordability that's hitting people. You've had interest rate rises that are affecting mortgages. You've got food increases because of the war in the Middle East. You know, while we've got some relief on fuel prices, you know, we're very cognizant of the fact that come June 30, those excises go back on.
9: Foodbank is supporting an unprecedented 76,000 Victorians each day. There are fears thousands more could be struggling in silence, too ashamed to seek help.
10: I think there's absolutely a stigma. There's a sense of failure if you can't feed yourself or your family. And coming to terms with that is a really difficult thing to do. So you come to it full of anxiety, you come to it full of some mental health challenges, and then you're looking to ask for help. All you have to do is ask. Australians, Victorians, we love to help. You see it across the country whenever we know that people need help, we reach out. All people need to do is be brave and ask for help.
9: Behind the scenes is a dedicated team of 700 volunteers.
11: It's the best thing you can do for your mental health, making new friendships and helping other people when you're more fortunate.
9: Alongside non-perishable items, each hamper includes fresh fruit and vegetables from Victorian growers.
11: And if you go to some of the supermarkets, you'll see the Not Quite Right stand. It's that kind of stuff. But sometimes it's actually almost export quality.
9: The recent federal budget included no additional funding for food relief despite increased demand. Foodbank says they welcome Canberra's focus on the housing crisis, but the absence of specific emergency assistance for food relief is extremely disappointing.
10: I'm disappointed for the Australians that need our help and that we may be hamstrung. I just hope that, you know, the government's eye is trained on what's going on in this community. You know, it's not, in my mind, it's not acceptable that mothers are going without food.
9: Foodbank is encouraging Australians with a little extra cash to chip in. Every dollar donated helps provide two meals for those struggling to get by. Aspen Blomfield, Sky News, Melbourne.
0: The demand for a 20% car registration rebate in Victoria was so high it crashed the Service Victoria website. But the cost of living ease comes as another one goes. Public transport patrons were required to tap on and off again as of Monday.
12: Crashing the government's website, a stampede of motorists looking for hip pocket relief.
13: What I've heard is that there's a pause.
12: The cost of living minister forced to explain during a news conference pointing to the car registration rebate why the Service Victoria website wasn't working.
13: Well, I don't think anyone expects the system to work instantaneously.
12: For hours, Victorians attempted to claim their 20% discount, around 650 requests made each minute.
13: You would be in a line in Ticketek for a long time to get Tay-Tay tickets. It sounds like this is pretty popular as well.
14: The government's been spruiking this policy for weeks and months now. But once again, this is a government that's always focused on the media release.
12: By the end of today, 200,000 applications were submitted. The government unable to say if it had prepared for that.
13: And we'll have a talk about whether the website was tested.
15: Tells us that there's lots of people out there that have needed this relief.
12: With free public transport now over, ticket inspectors were out last night reminding commuters about half-price fares.
16: Top up your mind, please, and tap on. Is there any questions?
12: Although not everyone remembered.
17: I remember to get my card, but then I forgot to tap on.
12: The government says ticket inspectors will be taking an educational approach over the next week as commuters adjust to tapping on again. Although the Transport Minister insists fines may still be possible.
15: Where there's been an honest mistake made, I'm well advised that they will be taking an educative approach.
0: A New South Wales MP says a one-shot contraceptive being trialled in the United States to manage feral horses should be part of a trial which will involve brumbies in Kosciuszko National Park. The researcher, who's been testing the technology on a small cohort of horses, has spoken with Sky News about the merits of the method.
18: It's an issue that has long divided politicians and the public. While some see brumbies in the Kosciuszko National Park as pests that trample vegetation and waterways, others wish to protect their heritage value. Animal Justice Party MLC Emma Hurst opposes the way New South Wales manages wild horses, including ground and aerial shooting and trapping and rehoming.
19: For years, I have been calling on the government to do a trial into the one dart oocyte growth factor vaccine. It is cheaper, it is easier, it overcomes all of the criticisms that the government has put in that report.
18: The Minns government recently bowed to pressure, announcing a fertility control trial for brumbies. That's despite an independent report released 6 months late, noting challenges with administering and paying for vaccines such as Gonicon EQ that requires a two-dart method. In countries such as the United States and New Zealand, mares are rounded up, darted, and then held so they can be given booster shots. Ms. Hurst says a one-shot vaccine developed in the United States should be tested in New South Wales, despite not yet being approved for widespread use on horses.
20: About 8 years ago, we started working on trying to develop a form of contraception that would take only one shot. We've got ongoing research with about 48 horses in Nevada, and with this contraceptive that we call OGF, or oocyte growth factor, we have proven that it's safe for use in pregnant mares. We've got over 90% contraception in the first year, and over 50% now out through the third year from a single shot.
18: The New South Wales Fertility Control Options report says the research shows promise, but will not be considered further because it is still at the proof of concept stage. Its field application and administration in wild populations of horses have not been demonstrated. This makes the vaccine currently unsuitable for further investigation for use in the park. A single-dose vaccine that can ensure long-term infertility in wild horses does not currently exist globally.
21: We wouldn't talk about, you know, fertility control to keep a bunch of feral pigs in the landscape. This is a national park. It's not a horse paddock.
18: The New South Wales government is aiming to reduce the brumby population in the park to 3,000 by next year. Fertility control trials won't commence until that target is reached. And even then, the research time frame could be up to 10 years. It's estimated between 6,500 and 16,500 brumbies are in Kosciuszko National Park. Laws introduced by the Nationals in 2018 to protect brumby heritage were repealed last year. Julia Bradley, Sky News at New South Wales Parliament.
0: Well, a dog is lucky to be alive after being rescued.
18: Is reached. And even then, the research timeframe could be

0: Stay with us. Coming up after this short break on Newsnight, we go overseas and Iran launches retaliatory strikes against the United States. That's next.
1: Sky News will be back after this short break.

0: In breaking news, just in, Iran says it will stop negotiating with the United States until Israeli operations in Lebanon end, according to Reuters. This after US military forces intercepted two Iranian missiles aimed at American forces in Kuwait. Prime Minister Benjamin Netanyahu releasing a statement announcing Israeli forces would be striking Beirut. That order prompting a mass evacuation in Lebanon. US military officials also revealing earlier today it struck military targets in Iran over the weekend. These events are testing the ceasefire agreement and adding pressure on to President Donald Trump as he has yet to make a decision on a deal with Iran.
1: We have once again seen an exchange of fire between the US and Iran. It happened over the weekend that the US targeted radar and drone control sites, but we only found out about it this morning when it was confirmed by US Central Command that they targeted these sites in the south of the country, as well as Keshem Island, which is Iran's biggest island, in the Strait of Hormuz. Now, Iran quickly responded. They've said many things, which I'll get into shortly, but one of the things that they've said is that these actions by the US, which they call violations of the ceasefire, are deepening the mistrust between the two countries. And in response, Iran targeted the US airbase that they said where these attacks originated from. And they claimed that it was a telecoms tower that was targeted on a different

0: different island close to the Strait of Hormuz. Now, Kuwaiti air defences intercepted missiles and drones once again for the second time in around 4 days in response to, you know, what is another very tense moment. This ceasefire is still in place on paper, but we're seeing weekly events that are really testing it. And we've heard from Donald Trump in a Truth Social post in the early hours of the morning US time, where he said Iran really wants to make a deal and it will be a good one for the USA and those that are with us. Just sit back and relax, he said. It will all work out in the end. It always does. So in the backdrop of all of this, we've got these diplomatic efforts that are not only underway, but seem to be at quite a critical point. And Donald Trump is still really trying to talk up the fact that there's going to be some sort of deal, that it's going well, everyone just needs to relax. And I don't think there are many people in this region who really believe what he's saying anymore, because he will say one thing one day and another thing the next. And we hear a very different story, of course, in this war of words from the Iranians. And their foreign ministry have given another briefing today. Esmael Baghaei, their spokesperson, has blamed the lack of progress when it comes to diplomatic efforts on this mistrust with Washington, saying that they are making contradictory demands all the time, and have also said that Israel's actions in the region cannot be separated from the US. And of course, I'm sure that he was nodding to the situation in Lebanon when he made those remarks.
1: Thousands of documents relating to the appointment of the former UK ambassador to the US, Peter Mandelson, have been released. UK Prime Minister Keir Starmer fired the ambassador last year after his ties with sex offender Jeffrey Epstein were publicly exposed. Documents released in March revealed Mr. Mandelson's ties with Epstein were known by senior government officials prior to his appointment. Earlier reports of the documents show the former ambassador had declined to comply with a Cabinet Office request to hand over any information held on his personal phone. At least 55 people are reported to have been killed and dozens more are injured following an explosion at a village in Myanmar. The blast occurred in Shan State. Local reports claiming 25 women and 30 men are among the deceased. The cause of the explosion remains unclear and the casualty figures have not been independently verified. Well, heavy rain in Laos is slowing efforts by rescuers to find two villagers thought to be trapped in the flooded cave. Five other villagers walked free over the weekend following an international operation involving a South Australian cave diver. Our Asia correspondent Stash Butler has the latest on this story.
2: Monsoon rains have reflooded parts of the cave system in central Laos, where rescuers have been working for more than a week to free several trapped villagers. Those efforts made progress, first on Saturday with a successful dive operation that brought out one villager. Then, after water levels dropped, a further four villagers clambered out on their own, leading to emotional reunions with family members on the surface. Australian cave diver Josh Richards and lead rescuer Miko Parsi were taken by surprise.
3: I was literally gearing up. I had my gear half on and I was mid-conversation with Miko Parsi about what we were going to need to do once we actually got in there. And all of a sudden heard these shouts behind us and there's four very muddy miners climbing out of this mine. So wow. Completely off guard for all of us.
2: Those villagers are now helping Mr. Richards and other rescuers plot out where two more missing villagers might be trapped, though downpours have temporarily halted the mission. It's understood there's one remaining chamber to search, but accessing it is difficult. Several of the divers helping in Laos took part in the rescue of a group of Thai schoolboys and their football coach that made international headlines back in 2018.
1: Well, please stay with us. Coming up after the break, we'll have all the day sport for you. And Tony Popovich, he swings some selection surprises in his 28-man Socceroos World Cup squad.
4: Sky News will be back after this short break.

0: Well, the Maroons will have to make two changes to Origin 2 after Broncos Pat Carrigan and Jamaat Shibisaki were ruled out with injury. Carrigan suffering an injury in Sunday's loss to the Dragons. Brisbane say it doesn't look like he'll need surgery, but will still miss 3 to 4 weeks. Carrigan played 48 minutes off the bench in the series opening loss to New South Wales. Shibisaki was an unused substitute, but his series looks over. He's out for 5 to 6 weeks with a grade 2 MCL injury.
1: With Carrigan going down, I think there's an opportunity to get Cotter in his preferred position, as in that middle 13 player, ball playing, tackles, you know, like his life depends on it. Maybe, you know, Nikura or maybe Heelan Lukey comes in onto that edge. But if I'm Billy, I'm not changing too much.
0: Socceroos coach Tony Popovich wants his band of young stars to be fearless at this month's FIFA World Cup. He's named a squad brimming with potential but short on experience on the game's largest stage.
2: Suited before a big month of being booted. The Socceroos checking into their Oakland base camp after coach Tony Popovich made 26 dreams come true.
3: It's definitely something that, you know, I'll always remember seeing their faces today.
2: Of the 26, 17 have never been picked for a World Cup before. Popovich had 30 players to choose from by the end of his training camp and Sunday's 1-0 defeat to Mexico. The four to miss out, defender Kai Rowles, winger Martin Boyle, striker Brandon Borrello and goalkeeper Joe Gauci.
3: Once they hear the news, how much they hear after that, I'm not sure really. In terms of whatever I say after that, can be a blur to most of them.
2: Christian Valpato, the latest of additions. The 22-year-old Sydney-born attacking midfielder who plays for Sassuolo in Serie A and was also pursued by Graham Arnold 4 years ago, switched his international allegiance from Italy to Australia at the last minute.
3: Yeah, when he has come on, you know, you can see, you know, technically a very good player, great left foot. He's comfortable under pressure, which you have to be in the Serie A. So I'm really looking forward to working with him.
2: Giant striker Tete Yangi, the brother of injured Socceroos forward Cassini, has never played for Australia either, but performances for Japanese club Machida Zelvia sealed his spot.
3: Tete probably sums up the whole process since we started in giving players an opportunity and not closing the door on anyone.
2: Matthew Leckie would also have been considered an outsider just weeks ago after an injury-riddled few years following his iconic goal against Denmark at the last World Cup. But now alongside Matt Ryan, he's off to a record-equalling fourth World Cup.
3: A couple of months ago, God knows what he was thinking in terms of his football with all the injuries that he's had.
2: Leckie and Ryan's experience a much-needed counter to a healthy dose of talented youngsters like Mo Touré, Nestoria and Kunda, Jordan Boss, Alessandro Ciccati, Lucas Harrington and Paul Okon-Engsler, who have 69 caps between the six of them.
3: They're fearless. I like them to be more fearless than what they are because I think sometimes that comes with maturity and experience that when the pressure's on, they go in their shell a little bit.
2: Next up, a final group stage tune-up against Switzerland in San Diego on Sunday. Luke Doherty, Fox Sports News.
0: Essendon is hitting pause on the James Hird hysteria as the Bombers begin the process of trying to find a new coach. The Herald Sun, John Ralph, had the latest on AFL Tonight.
4: Essendon's just hit the pause button on, James Hird fever. It's certainly sweeping their football club and they're just taking a little bit of time out to try and get some of the oxygen out of this story and really work through what those next steps will be. The prevailing view is that the Essendon board has some serious misgivings about James Hird's candidacy, and it almost has seemed like he's running for office there given he's been out on the hustings. Now, I can't see a situation where he wins this role without a full process. But Essendon's board's also a little bit sceptical about those fleet of aspirants who are saying, look, you know, I wouldn't want to go for the job if James is in that process. I think their view is that if you are scared off by James Hird, do you really want this job anyway? Now, John Longmire is the elephant in the room. Of course, a premiership winning coach. He has 28 finals across the last 15 years. And in fact, James has never won a final in his 4 years in charge. So I think the interesting part here is Ted Richards, who is his premiership fullback, who played 6 years under him, but also is now the Essendon football director. I think Ted will be doing everything in his power to say, John, we want you, we need you, at least run this process. I think the only interesting part of this is as Carlton roars into finals contention, they have Josh Fraser, an arch enemy, the number one draft pick of Collingwood. He's now the interim coach of Carlton, their crosstown rival. I don't think the fans care about where he's from. The only thing they care about is winning. And so, look, if it's not heard, the sky won't cave in. But right now, the Essendon board, just is pausing for think music to see what it does next with James Hurd.
0: And don't forget, for more live and breaking sport, you can always tune into Fox Sports News over on Channel 500. Well, thousands of homes are without power across southern WA after a 1-in-5-year event brought wind gusts of up to 130 kilometres per hour. Kira Hain is there with this report.
5: Public holiday plans may look a little different for many on WA Day after a powerful storm caused flooding, road closures and damage to homes. From Durian Bay to Albany, at least 70,000 homes are without power. The storm came through in two rounds, with the first on Saturday night, bringing damaging winds and flooding. For some, that led to an unexpected backyard redecoration.
6: I was in bed and the kids come running in screaming the power's out. So, wasn't too happy. Not going to be able to watch the footy this afternoon.
7: My partner and my mum heard the pool come in, or the shed come into the pool. Around 3 a.m. it happens. And then I didn't find out until 7 when I woke up and I was got told there was a shed in the pool, so I was like, holy crap!
8: Sort of up to it like this, because it was really moving. Without that support there, it was really swaying.
5: The second storm on Sunday night was even stronger for some, disrupting plans and causing some flights into Perth Airport to be diverted. The State Emergency Service has reported receiving more than 700 calls for help, most of which from the Perth metropolitan area.
9: Yeah, definitely unusual for this time of year. Our friends at the Bureau are suggesting it could be one of the strongest ones we may have across the period. So up to 130 kilometre hour winds through some of the southern parts through there. We did have some structural damage to some roofs.
5: The low pressure system driving the storm is now moving east. A severe weather warning is in place for parts of South Australia.
0: Time now for a look at tomorrow's forecast with our meteorologist Marina Newman.
10: A cool and wet week ahead across the south. Adelaide, high of 18 degrees, strong and windy conditions. Melbourne, 17, dealing with that same strong wind plus rainfall, which is pushing it to New South Wales, bringing rainfall all the way to the eastern coast. Sydney looking at a wet day with a high of 21 degrees, but remaining sunny and dry across all of Queensland and the rest of the northern half of the country throughout the week ahead.
0: Well, thank you for your company on Newsnight. I'm Hortensia Bure. Please do stay with us. We have World News Overnight coming up next. Good night.
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0: Sky News will be back after this short break.
1: Pauline Hanson's One Nation soars in the polls as a quarter of the nation signals she should be the next Prime Minister. The Bankstown nurses who allegedly threatened Israeli patients are back in court, arguing the viral video at the centre of the case should be thrown out. A scary ride home for commuters in Melbourne after a power fault on a train line caused explosions. And in Malta, a fireworks warehouse implodes. The blast fell for miles away. Plus in Fox Sports News tonight, it's double trouble for the Maroons, with two Broncos players ruled out of Origin Game 2.
2: A cool, wet, windy, and even snowy day ahead across the southern half of the country. Tracking out what to expect, how temperatures are dropping, and how it could impact your long weekend ahead, coming up.
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1: It's midnight in Sydney, 10 o'clock in Perth. Thank you for your company on Newsnight for this Monday. I'm Hortensia Bure. Well, One Nation continues to climb higher in the polls. It now leads both major parties, and Pauline Hanson is closing the gap as preferred Prime Minister.
3: Pauline Hanson is on a roll. Pressing the flesh at the Gomeri Pumpkin Festival. New polling giving her plenty of reasons to smile. The latest Redbridge survey has One Nation as the most popular party in the country, ahead of both Labor and the Coalition.
4: They're an indicator, they're not a vote.
5: What you're seeing at the moment is Australians lashing out, and they're looking for something. They don't know what it is at the moment.
3: Ms Hanson is now the preferred Prime Minister for a quarter of Australians.
6: Do you want to be Prime Minister, Pauline Hanson?
7: I won't knock the job, Andrew, because I believe that I have the ability to do it.
3: Some Liberals are contemplating whether aligning with Team Pauline is their only hope.
8: My view has always been that all the parties in the centre-right need to work together if we are going to be able to defeat the Labor Party.
3: And they'll be leaning on the experience of someone who's done it. Former Prime Minister Tony Abbott is now Federal President of the Liberal Party.
9: And my job is to get the organisation into tip-top shape.
10: He's offering a role now that's a bit more than an old man in a cave that we can go to and learn from, but someone who's actively involved.
3: But exactly how involved remains unclear.
11: I can say it's the job of the parliamentary party to make the case for policy, not the job of the federal president. His job is administrative, and I fully respect that role.
3: As for potential campaign duties...
9: There's Pauline rolling a pumpkin, and I guess if you go back a couple of years, I was eating an onion.
3: Now looking to give the Liberals some bite. Cameron Redden, Sky News. Canberra.
1: One Nation leader Pauline Hanson is refusing to get caught up in positive polling for her party. Speaking to Sky News, Ms Hanson has eyes on the bigger prize for her party and putting an end to the Albanese government, which she claims is coming.
12: Still another year and a half or 2 years before the next election. I personally think Albanese will call an early election, and it'll be about October, November next year. So he bring down a softer budget next year and then he'll call an election. He knows he's in trouble, right? So it's the writing's on the wall.
1: Ms Hanson has also questioned what good the appointment to former Prime Minister Tony Abbott as Liberal President can do.
12: Tony Abbott is not on the floor of Parliament and will not be going back in to lead the party. So who is the leader? Angus Taylor or Tony Abbott?
1: Also speaking to Sky News tonight, newly minted Liberal Party President Tony Abbott labelled his own party a disappointment in recent times, but maintained the coalition was the best choice to be opposition. The former Prime Minister feels the party is capable of reconnecting with voters and providing an alternative to Labor.
9: I don't deny that at times we've been a disappointment. I think we are now trying to re-engage with our stronger supporters and to demonstrate by our words and by our actions that we are serious. And obviously today's polls show that a strong majority just wants this government gone.
13: Yep.
9: But ask yourself, what is the most constructive way of getting rid of a bad government and getting a better one?
1: Murray Watt says the latest polling claiming One Nation as the most popular party shows that the coalition has suffered a complete collapse. In an interview with Sky News Tonight, the Labor senator brushed off concerns about the party's popularity and instead attacked the coalition's lack of it.
14: Polls go up and polls go down. I think you've heard that a lot from people today. But certainly what I think this poll definitely reinforces is the complete collapse in the vote for the Liberal and National parties. That's obviously where most of One Nation's support has come from.
1: The Fair Work Commission will today announce its decision stemming from its annual wage review. The announcement to be handed down at 10 a.m. Eastern Time. Unions have called for the minimum wage to rise by 6%, while the Australian Chamber of Commerce is suggesting a 3.5% increase. Treasurer Jim Chalmers has backed a substantial real wage increase. Any changes would take effect from the beginning of July. Well, two Sydney nurses have argued an online chat in which they allegedly threatened Israeli patients was private and illegally recorded. The former Bankstown Hospital workers are now trying to have video of the conversation struck out by a court.
13: It's the video the Bankstown nurses don't want a jury to see.
15: Are you a nurse, a doctor?
16: I'm a doctor, my man. What about you? Where are you from?
15: I'm from Israel, from the Holy Land.
13: Lawyers for Sarah Aboud-Lebdeh and Ahmad Rashad Nadir arguing in court the chat was private and recorded without their consent.
16: I'm so upset that you're Israeli. Like, eventually you're going to get killed and you're going to go to Jahannam, inshallah.
15: Why do you think I'm going to get killed?
13: The nurses go on to allegedly threaten to kill Israeli patients and boast of refusing them treatment. The pair was stood down by New South Wales Health and banned from practising in Australia. Israeli influencer Max Pfeiffer pressed about whether he was concerned to have them fired because they were anti-Semites. My intention was to bring it to the right people so they can review it. Ms. Aboud-Lebdeh's barrister putting to him, "You didn't care whether what you were doing is legal. I didn't know if what I was doing is legal. I'm not a lawyer."
17: This happened on the internet. Could that really be expected to be a private conversation?
18: It was a private conversation.
13: What the judge must decide is whether the jury will get to see the full video of the chat with the Bankstown nurses when the case goes to trial in August. Do you think a jury will feel sorry for you if they see that video? The hearing continues. Caroline Marcus, Sky News, Sydney.
1: Queensland police have arrested and charged a 13-year-old with various offences, with police revealing the boy was allegedly plotting to carry out an attack at a school. The 13-year-old was arrested after allegedly making threats with a knife at a business south of Hervey Bay. Police later undertook a search and then laid further charges of planning to cause death, a grievous bodily harm and possessing violent extremist material.
19: We've got evidence to satisfy our evidentiary standards that he had planned to undertake acts of violence at a school.
1: The boy remains in custody and the matter is now before the courts. An electrical fault this evening in Melbourne has trapped passengers and caused an explosion. The Craigieburn line was subject to major delays due to an overhead power fault in the north of Melbourne. A passenger capturing the moment the fault escalated. A second explosion further startled patrons. Delays were still experienced by passengers hours later. The Victorian government has granted the state's anti-corruption watchdog new follow-the-money powers. Under the changes to be applied retroactively, the IBAC will have broader powers to investigate potentially corrupt conduct instead of it having to constitute a criminal act to be investigated. The powers will allow the body to investigate the flow of public money to private and third-party contractors. Premier Jacinta Allen says the new powers are necessary after allegations of widespread corrupt conduct on big build work sites by the CFMEU.
20: Allegations of corruption and illegal activity on big build work sites has been shocking. I am personally appalled by what has happened. And whilst these crimes were committed by a small number of individuals, the impact has been far-reaching, with serious consequences for workers and their families.
1: IBAC will also have expanded powers in other areas, including the creation of a new offence for destroying documents connected with an IBAC investigation. Well, Australia's auction clearance rates have fallen to a six-year low following the release of the federal budget. Our senior reporter, Matt Taylor, has the latest details.
21: These are the weakest levels we've seen for auction clearance rates since the depths of the COVID crisis. Clearance rates coming in at the weakest level since May of 2020. On a nationwide basis, the auction clearance rate dropping to 54.5%, but some experts suggesting it could fall below that 50% mark in coming weeks. Uncertainty about the federal budget and higher rates hitting the property market. Across the country, we saw 2,681 auctions take place over the last 7 days, and the breakdown on a state-by-state basis differs wildly. In Sydney, we saw rates drop to 51.9%, down from 54% a week earlier. In Melbourne, auction clearance rates at 58.1%, down from over 60% a week earlier. Brisbane saw only 43.3% of properties cleared at auction, down from 45.7%. Adelaide saw a big decline, down to 56.3% from 72% a week prior. Perth was at 55.6%, but Canberra, the lowest level since June 2019, at just 39.1%. Some experts say the numbers could get worse as there can be a lag in some of the sales data.
22: The borrowing capacities for investors have reduced by up to 15% now, these negative gearing changes. So March and April and May sales, they won't come through the data for at least, you know, June, July and August, let's say. And I think it's going to come through quite a bit worse than people think.
21: The government continuing to sell its budget package, but has brushed off some claims that we could see property prices in Australia drop by as much as 10% in a significant recalibration of the market on the back of the changes to negative gearing and also capital gains tax.
23: Now, there are a number of factors playing out there, including the last few decisions by the Independent Reserve Bank, the broader economic conditions, and also the policy changes in the budget. Some of those clearance rates were coming down already, and the budget is not the only factor when people are thinking about those participating in those auctions. But if we are making it easier for first home buyers to get a fair crack at auctions, then that's a good thing.
21: There could be more volatility, though, in coming weeks and months, with the Reserve Bank widely expected to hike interest rates again before the year is out.
1: Tasmanian Premier Jeremy Rockliffe has been grilled during budget estimates over a secret court case involving a former minister. Aspen Blomfield has this report.
24: Premier Jeremy Rockliffe has refused to say when he became aware of court proceedings involving Minister for Environment, Science and Art, Madeleine Ogilvie. The Liberal MP denied any involvement in legal action during routine disclosures last year. The minister has since revealed she initiated Supreme Court proceedings, costing taxpayers $120,000, and has resigned from all of her portfolios.
25: How can Tasmanians have any confidence in what you or your ministers say when this is the standard you accept?
26: I expect a high standard. Ms Ogilvie has relinquished her ministerial responsibilities and is now on the backbench.
24: The Premier says he is unable to comment due to the nature of the case.
27: Surely you must have known what it was about, or did you and Cabinet approve the expenditure without even knowing what it was for?
26: These are very complex matters, particularly given confidentiality requirements, and I won't be commenting further.
25: This is about you and what you knew and at what time.
26: I said my answer. You can ask it in, you know, 50 different ways, but these are complex matters, and I won't be commenting any further.
24: Meanwhile, the Treasurer has revealed further details on 1,800 job cuts announced in the recent budget. Erica Betts says the first 500 jobs will go this financial year through voluntary redundancies. However, Treasury has not yet costed these layoffs.
0: Will they cost money to the 2026-27 budget?
2: The budget was set at a time before the machinery of government changes were announced.
0: So the budget's completely false.
4: It's actually a little bit hard to believe.
0: It's another budget that doesn't tell us anything.
4: Government changes wouldn't be incorporated into the budget.
2: A budget is a point in time.
24: A recent survey by EMRS polling shows half of Tasmanians believe the recent budget was bad, while just a third think it was good.
1: The north of Malta's main island has been rocked by an explosion in a fireworks factory. At 6:30 a.m. local time in the coastal area of Salina, residents were woken by a spectacular accident. The factory continued to release smaller explosions throughout the morning. Two men were treated for shock and slight injuries. Well, please stay with us. Coming up after this short break on Newsnight, a New South Wales rescue provides good news for a good boy.
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0: Welcome back to Newsnight. A new mine near Alice Springs is expected to reduce Australia's reliance on China for critical minerals. The rare earths mine is due to begin construction this September.
1: This red dirt in the Australian outback could have a big role to play in the brave new world. It's home to some of the critical minerals that have suddenly become hot property.
2: Yeah, so NDPR, or neodymium praseodymium, so which is basically the rare earths that go into the construction of really powerful magnets.
1: Those magnets play a crucial role in what some have described as a technological revolution.
2: So with the way the world's moving now, with AI and automation, we already have electric vehicles, you have wind turbines for renewable energy, but the big move coming forward as well is around automation, robotics, and you're going to see this market grow significantly.
1: These rare earths are also used heavily in fighter jets, which might explain why Australia and the United States are keen to see them mined here at Arafura Resources Rare Earth Mine, about 120 kilometres north of Alice Springs.
3: China currently dominates about 90% of this market.
1: A deal signed last year between Donald Trump and Anthony Albanese seeks to redress that imbalance. The Northern Territory hopes it will be the major beneficiary.
3: As our country looks to be securing its resources, securing its supply chains and enabling its strength to move forward as a jurisdiction, we have to be making sure we're investing and supporting projects like this, which are going to completely change the game for Australia, our allies and the region.
1: Arafura Resources expects to begin construction of its Nolans Rare Earth Mine in September. Production is due to begin by 2029. The mine is expected to create about 600 jobs during construction and 350 ongoing once production begins. Matt Cunningham, Sky News, Darwin.
0: Well, Queensland has reached an Olympic milestone as early works begin on Brisbane Stadium. Victoria Park is officially now a construction zone, but protesters haven't lost hope they can stop the build.
4: Nearly 5 years since Brisbane won its bid to host the 2032 Olympic and Paralympic Games, there were smiles as the first sod was turned for Brisbane Stadium.
5: Overwhelmingly, Queenslanders have been saying to us, get on with it, get cracking and create something that is world class, and that's what we're doing today.
4: Preparation works are underway at heritage-listed Victoria Park for the 63,000-seat stadium that will stage the opening and closing ceremonies and athletics.
6: So you carefully identify the space, make it safe. There's a lot more test pitting to do throughout the entire park.
4: But the new venue means more than the games.
7: We do love the Gabba. Our players love playing there. Our fans love going there. But put simply, we've outgrown it. And this city's outgrown it. And this new stadium at Victoria Park will enable our current members and fans to enjoy footy in a world-class stadium.
4: Fences mark the construction zone after activists failed to halt the build. Protesters with the Aboriginal Tent Embassy that was established on the sacred site in April say they were ambushed and forcibly removed overnight.
5: We outlined this plan over 12 months ago, and they've been there a little over a month, and they were informed about when it would become a construction site, and it's taken effect, and we now get on with it. Green space will be free. It will be accessible for everyone, every day. That's important. This is about taking this to the next level.
4: The Koori Camp Embassy has moved to an area of the park that is publicly accessible. It has vowed to keep standing on country in sacred ceremony. In another setback to protesters, Federal Environment Minister Murray Watt has rejected two cultural heritage applications relating to the early works.
8: It's unclear when construction on Brisbane Stadium will be completed, but Queenslanders are being reassured there'll be plenty of time in the lead-up to the Games.
6: But we've set quite a tight target to finish early because you don't have any time for mistakes. Oh, there's a long way to go there yet. We're at 10% concept design.
4: More applications are being assessed, but Brisbane Stadium seems to be a done deal. Casey Shields, Sky News, Brisbane.
0: Thousands of Victorians have taken up an offer for free groceries as Australia's cost of living crisis deepens. Foodbank has criticised Canberra for failing to provide funding for food relief services in the recent federal budget.
9: Hundreds of vehicles stretching around the block, all for a small box of produce and pantry staples.
10: In 18 years at Foodbank, this is really the worst that we've seen it. And that's going through bushfires, through floods, through pandemics.
9: More than 1,000 Victorians have turned to an emergency food relief drive-through in Melbourne's outer suburbs for immediate assistance. Among those struggling to put food on their plate are teenagers living out of home, single parents, and, for the first time, white-collar workers.
10: So right now you've got rental availability and affordability that's hitting people. You've had interest rate rises that are affecting mortgages. You've got food increases because of the war in the Middle East. You know, while we've got some relief on fuel prices, you know, we're very cognizant of the fact that come June 30, those excises go back on.
9: Foodbank is supporting an unprecedented 76,000 Victorians each day. There are fears thousands more could be struggling in silence, too ashamed to seek help.
10: I think there's absolutely a stigma. There's a sense of failure if you can't feed yourself or your family. And coming to terms with that is a really difficult thing to do. So you come to it full of anxiety, you come to it full of some mental health challenges, and then you're looking to ask for help. All you have to do is ask. Australians, Victorians, we love to help. You see it across the country whenever we know that people need help, we reach out. All people need to do is be brave and ask for help.
9: Behind the scenes is a dedicated team of 700 volunteers.
11: It's the best thing you can do for your mental health, making new friendships and helping other people when you're more fortunate.
9: Alongside non-perishable items, each hamper includes fresh fruit and vegetables from Victorian growers.
11: And if you go to some of the supermarkets, you'll see the Not Quite Right stand. It's that kind of stuff. But sometimes it's actually almost export quality.
9: The recent federal budget included no additional funding for food relief despite increased demand. Foodbank says they welcome Canberra's focus on the housing crisis, but the absence of specific emergency assistance for food relief is extremely disappointing.
10: I'm disappointed for the Australians that need our help and that we may be hamstrung. I just hope that, you know, the government's eye is trained on what's going on in this community. You know, it's not, in my mind, it's not acceptable that mothers are going without food.
9: Foodbank is encouraging Australians with a little extra cash to chip in. Every dollar donated helps provide two meals for those struggling to get by. Aspen Blomfield, Sky News, Melbourne.
0: The demand for a 20% car registration rebate in Victoria was so high it crashed the Service Victoria website. But the cost of living ease comes as another one goes. Public transport patrons were required to tap on and off again as of Monday.
12: Crashing the government's website, a stampede of motorists looking for hip pocket relief.
13: What I've heard is that there's a pause.
12: The cost of living minister forced to explain during a news conference pointing to the car registration rebate why the Service Victoria website wasn't working.
13: Well, I don't think anyone expects the system to work instantaneously.
12: For hours, Victorians attempted to claim their 20% discount, around 650 requests made each minute.
13: You would be in a line in Ticketek for a long time to get Tay-Tay tickets. It sounds like this is pretty popular as well.
14: The government's been spruiking this policy for weeks and months now. But once again, this is a government that's always focused on the media release.
12: By the end of today, 200,000 applications were submitted. The government unable to say if it had prepared for that.
13: And we'll have a talk about whether the website was tested.
15: Tells us that there's lots of people out there that have needed this relief.
12: With free public transport now over, ticket inspectors were out last night reminding commuters about half-price fares.
16: So top up your mind, please, and tap on. Is there any questions?
12: Although not everyone remembered.
17: I remember to get my card. but then I forgot to tap on.
12: The government says ticket inspectors will be taking an educational approach over the next week as commuters adjust to tapping on again, although the Transport Minister insists fines may still be possible.
15: Where there's been an honest mistake made, I'm well advised that they will be taking an educative approach.
0: A New South Wales MP says a one-shot contraceptive being trialled in the United States to manage feral horses should be part of a trial which will involve brumbies in Kosciuszko National Park. The researcher, who's been testing the technology on a small cohort of horses, has spoken with Sky News about the merits of the method.
18: It's an issue that has long divided politicians and the public. While some see brumbies in the Kosciuszko National Park as pests that trample vegetation and waterways, others wish to protect their heritage value. Animal Justice Party MLC Emma Hurst opposes the way New South Wales manages wild horses, including ground and aerial shooting and trapping and rehoming.
19: For years, I have been calling on the government to do a trial into the one dart oocyte growth factor vaccine. It is cheaper, it is easier, it overcomes all of the criticisms that the government has put in that report.
18: The Minns government recently bowed to pressure, announcing a fertility control trial for brumbies. That's despite an independent report released 6 months late, noting challenges with administering and paying for vaccines such as Gonicon EQ that requires a two-dart method. In countries such as the United States and New Zealand, mares are rounded up, darted, and then held so they can be given booster shots. Ms. Hurst says a one-shot vaccine developed in the United States should be tested in New South Wales, despite not yet being approved for widespread use on horses.
20: About 8 years ago, we started working on trying to develop a form of contraception that would take only one shot. We've got ongoing research with about 48 horses in Nevada. And with this contraceptive that we call OGF, for oocyte growth factor, we have proven that it's safe for use in pregnant mares. We've got over 90% contraception in the first year, and over 50% now out through the third year from a single shot.
18: The New South Wales Fertility Control Options Report says the research shows promise, but will not be considered further because it is still at the proof of concept stage. Its field application and administration in wild populations of horses have not been demonstrated. This makes the vaccine currently unsuitable for further investigation for use in the park. A single-dose vaccine that can ensure long-term infertility in wild horses does not currently exist globally.
21: We wouldn't talk about, you know, fertility control to keep a bunch of feral pigs in the landscape. This is a national park. It's not a horse paddock.
18: The New South Wales government is aiming to reduce the brumby population in the park to 3,000 by next year. Fertility control trials won't commence until that target is reached. And even then, the research time frame could be up to 10 years. It's estimated between 6,500 and 16,500 brumbies are in Kosciuszko National Park. Laws introduced by the Nationals in 2018 to protect brumby heritage were repealed last year. Julia Bradley, Sky News at New South Wales Parliament.
0: Well, a dog is lucky to be alive after being rescued when he was swept off rocks on the New South Wales south coast. The incident occurred near Batemans Bay, where the pooch was spotted in distress. He's considered lucky to have reached Snapper Island and equally fortunate that sea conditions were quite calm at the time marine rescue arrived. Well, please stay with us coming up after this short break on Newsnight. We go overseas and Iran launches retaliatory strikes against the United States. That's next.
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0: Sky News will be back after this short break.
1: US President Donald Trump claims Israel and Hezbollah have agreed to de-escalate despite a rapid uptick in tension overnight. A 13-year-old boy charged for allegedly threatening to stab people in Queensland. Reserve Bank officials maintain a critical stance on Labor's housing policies. Fair Work to hand down its minimum wage decision this morning. And Anthropic, the company behind Claude, prepares to go public in another blockbuster American tech float.
0: Live with Peter Stefanovic, this is First Edition.
1: And a very good morning to you folks. Welcome to First Edition on this Tuesday morning. Well, US President Donald Trump claims talks with Iran are continuing at a rapid pace, despite Iranian state media reporting that Iran was suspending negotiations over Israel's war in Lebanon. Israel was reportedly planning more attacks on Beirut and other parts of Lebanon, but in the past few hours, the US president called both Israel and Hezbollah to de-escalate. Max Gordon has more now from Tel Aviv.
2: President Trump is trying to de-escalate Israel's military action in southern Lebanon this evening as Iranian peace negotiators say that they are threatening to cut off communications over this issue. President Trump posting on Truth Social at a very productive call with Prime Minister Bibi Netanyahu of Israel, and there will be no troops going to Beirut, and any troops that are on their way have already been turned back. Likewise, through highly placed representatives, had a very good call with Hezbollah, and they agreed that all shooting will stop, that Israel will not attack them, and they will not attack Israel. Israeli military had warned people in a suburb of Beirut to evacuate ahead of a possible Israeli strike as fighting between Israel and Hezbollah escalates in southern Lebanon. Over the weekend, Israeli forces pushed farther into Lebanon than they had in 26 years, crossing the Litani River and seizing a historic Crusades-era castle atop a strategic ridgeline. Iranian state media reported today that Tehran's negotiating team was cutting off communication with the United States because of the ongoing fighting between Hezbollah and Israel in Lebanon. Iran has pushed for a ceasefire in Lebanon as a key part of their deal with the U.S. Iran's foreign minister writing on X, a ceasefire between Iran and the United States constitutes, without any ambiguity, a comprehensive ceasefire across all fronts, including Lebanon. The United States and Israel bear responsibility for the consequences of any breach of the truce. Iran continues to fire on American forces, though, CENTCOM reporting that last night, U.S. forces intercepted two Iranian ballistic missiles targeting troops in Kuwait. Americans also continue to blockade the Strait of Hormuz. CENTCOM saying that as of today, 121 commercial ships have been redirected and five have been disabled. Negotiations with Iran continue at what President Trump calls a rapid pace, but clearly these negotiations remain fragile.
1: An Iraqi man linked to one of Iran's terror proxy groups is accused of planning nearly 20 terror attacks, including a plot to target Ivanka Trump. Mohammed Al-Sadi has pleaded not guilty to eight charges in court, one of which was conspiring to provide material support to two foreign terrorist organizations, including in the IRGC. Prosecutors say he wanted to attack Jewish centers in Los Angeles and bomb a synagogue in New York. Sources have also told the New York Post that he planned on assassinating Donald Trump's daughter Ivanka as retribution for the death of an Iranian military official. Queensland police have arrested and charged a 13-year-old with various offences, with police revealing the boy was allegedly plotting to carry out an attack at terrorist organisations, including in the IRGC. Prosecutors

0: standards that he had planned to undertake acts of violence at a school.
1: The boy remains in custody with the matter before the courts. Reserve Bank officials have been critical of Labor's housing policy since it came into power. Internal documents from the RBA reveal subsidies such as the Help to Buy scheme for first home buyers only added further demand, which led to higher prices. RBA policy experts also noted the government's refusal to use other levers, such as migration policy zoning laws and tax reform, to improve affordability. Treasurer Jim Chalmers is calling on the Fair Work Commission to increase the minimum wage. The National Workplace Relations Tribunal will today announce its minimum wage decision. Unions have called for a 6% increase, whilst the Australian Chamber of Commerce is suggesting a 3.5% increase. The Treasurer has backed a substantial real wage increase, saying it will assist with the cost of living crisis.
2: We have called on the Fair Work Commission to announce a sustainable real wage increase for millions of Australian workers. We've been very supportive throughout when it comes to increases in the minimum wage. We support an increase in the minimum wage, which is a sustainable real wage increase. That's what the submission that myself and Amanda Rishworth have put in to the Fair Work Commission.
1: The minimum wage currently sits at $24.95 an hour, or $948 a week. Any changes today would take effect from July. Australia is being accused of cooking the books to meet defence spending expectations. More than $10 billion in veterans' welfare payments and $2.1 billion in intelligence funding has been included in this year's spending figure. Labor changed the way it calculated defence expenditure early this year following a request from the US government to increase its military budget. Shadow Defence Minister James Patterson is criticising the changes, writing the lion's share of the claimed increase is pensions and superannuation. While these are important, they don't acquire new capability, fund operations, or contribute to sustainment. Unless Richard Marles plans to deploy the Inspector General of Intelligence and Security to war, it's hard to see how that could possibly be classified as defence spending. Two Sydney nurses have argued an online chat in which they allegedly threatened Israeli patients was private and illegally recorded. The former Bankstown hospital workers are trying to have video of the conversation struck out by a court.
3: It's the video the Bankstown nurses don't want a jury to see.
4: Are you a nurse, a doctor?
5: I'm a doctor, my man. What about you? Where are you from?
4: I'm from Israel, from the Holy Land.
3: Lawyers for Sarah Aboud-Lebdeh and Ahmad Rashad Nadir arguing in court the chat was private and recorded without their consent.
5: I'm so upset that you're Israeli. Like, eventually you're going to get killed and you're going to go to Jahannam, inshallah.
4: Why do you think I'm going to get killed?
3: The nurses go on to allegedly threaten to kill Israeli patients and boast of refusing them treatment. The pair was stood down by New South Wales Health and banned from practicing in Australia. Israeli influencer Max Pfeiffer pressed about whether he was concerned to have them fired because they were anti-Semites. My intention was to bring it to the right people so they can review it. Ms. Aboud-Lebdeh's barrister putting to him, "You didn't care whether what you were doing is legal. I didn't know if what I was doing is legal. I'm not a lawyer."
6: This happened on the internet. Could that really be expected to be a private conversation?
7: It was a private conversation.
3: What the judge must decide is whether the jury will get to see the full video of the chat with the Bankstown nurses when the case goes to trial in August.
6: Do you think a jury will feel sorry for you if they see that video?
3: The hearing continues. Caroline Marcus, Sky News, Sydney.
1: The UK government has released the second set of Mandelson files. Various pages of the dossier suggest his appointment to the position of ambassador to the US was not made by the book. Sam Coates explains some of the most incriminating examples.
8: Let's start with this. This is the head of security, and we're talking, first of all, about vetting and arguably the flaws in that process. Here's the head of security talking about how, essentially, stuff was waved through. He says that Lord Mandelson was starting early because we have some wiggle room in the process, and Lord Mandelson's going to be able to see documents working up to secret, that's a classification of documents, on the basis that he's already a lord. That tells you the vibe, the kind of approach in government that there was

0: to the vetting. So look at other comments by security figures. So a member of the UKSV, Government Security Group, wrote to Peter Mandelson to say, people that you've got personal friendship have basically got to be declared as part of your vetting. We will be looking to focus on those individuals that have current or recent contact with. But this appeared to cause problems. And the official then wrote to another ally of Peter Mandelson to say, and to the peer himself, to say, I suggest that you hand over the handful of names you mentioned, even though you don't consider them close contacts. That'll reassure the vetting team that you've been comprehensive, even though it's quite artificial. That's quite something for a junior official to say, basically admitting that there is a level of artifice in that vetting that was already going very fast, and he was already seeing documents before the vetting was completed. But it all came out here in a very clear statement on the 30th of January 2025 that the Security Department of the Foreign Office approved developed vetting clearance for Lord Mandelson.
1: America is in the swing of a midterm election year, but one mayoral race is attracting more attention than most. The former TV star and LA fire victim, Republican Spencer Pratt, is fighting to become mayor of Los Angeles, tackling the fallout from last year's inferno and the city's homelessness crisis. Our Washington correspondent Jonathan Kersley has this report on the unlikely contender's meteoric rise.
2: It's an American story that sounds familiar. A reality TV star running for office. This is Spencer Pratt from the TV show The Hills.
3: This is my first apology in about 24 years.
2: Starring in real-life drama The Race for Mayor of Los Angeles.
4: Now this is a story all about how my life got flipped, turned upside down, and I had to take a minute to run for mayor. I'll tell you how I became the prince of a town called Bel Air.
2: He's flashy and his campaign catchy, and the 42-year-old Republican's run is attracting plenty of attention.
5: I'd like to see him do well. He's a character. He's doing well. I don't know. If you have a rigged vote out there, that's the problem. The votes are rigged.
2: Pratt's rise has become a worry for Democrats in a now tight and crowded race with the incumbent Karen Bass and local councilwoman Nithya Raman. If no candidate secures more than 50% of the vote tomorrow, the top two will go to a runoff in November. And for Pratt, one issue has been central.
4: One little fire, my mom got scared and said, you're moving in with Harvey Levin in Bel Air.
2: Pratt lost his home in the deadly and disastrous LA fires of 2025. Bass was in Africa when the fires erupted and raced home to a storm of questions and criticism.
6: Do you owe citizens an apology for being absent while their homes were burning? Have you absolutely nothing to say to the citizens today?
2: The slow recovery has left many on the fire grounds angered.
7: This is where I live. They let my home burn down.
2: Pratt featured himself in a trailer on the site of what was his Palisades home, but faced criticism for actually staying in a hotel, a decision he says was made necessary for security. But his chances of an unlikely election win have been buoyed by a surge in donations and a climb in the polls. Fixing the homelessness and drug crisis that has gripped Los Angeles for years is also a key policy platform.
8: As a busy mom, running away from the crazy drug addicts in our park is the only exercise I get.
2: Pratt has consistently criticized not only Mayor Bass, but California's Democrat governor, Gavin Newsom.
9: They're both complicit in laundering, $24 billion to actually increase homelessness? They both should be in jail together.
2: Both have denied his claims. Pratt's attack is a familiar line.
10: It's just awfully good that someone with the temperament of Donald Trump is not in charge of the law in our country.
11: Because you'd be in jail.
2: Los Angeles and California are a long way from the White House, but they're never far from the mind of America's commander-in-chief, who has long sought to be embraced by Tinseltown and its vast state. And in Spencer Pratt, Donald Trump may believe he's found himself an ally who could help him try and overcome one of the greatest Republican challenges, turning the deep blue state of California red.
12: What do you think of President Trump? You're Republican, right?
7: People don't care in L.A. They want to feel safe. They don't want to step in human poop. I don't need to have
9: personal opinions about anybody that doesn't affect them stepping in human poop.
2: For Spencer Pratt, what matters is what voters think of him. They will decide if he becomes the Fresh Prince of LA. In Washington, D.C., Jonathan Kersley, Sky News.
1: Still in the US, an AI startup, Anthropic, the company who developed Claude, has confidentially filed plans for an initial public offering, an IPO. It's yet to be determined how many shares it will sell or at what price. Anthropic's market debut will be highly anticipated, though, after the company announced that it raised $65 billion in new funding just last week, pushing its value to nearly $1 trillion. And, of course, it comes in the same year that SpaceX is expected to float, as early as next month. So a big year for IPOs and the tech sector. Well, coming up, Malta rocked by a massive explosion at a fireworks factory.
13: Sky News will be back after this short break.

0: Sky News will be back after this short break.
1: You're watching First Edition, folks. Thanks for your company. Quick check at the front pages of our newspapers this morning, starting off with the Australian sexy little number that conceals our modesty is one of its headlines today. The Albanese government accused of cooking the books by using more than $10 billion in veterans' welfare payments and $2 billion in intelligence agency funding to bolster its headline defence spending figure. On the Daily Telegraph, on the Courier Mail and on the Herald Sun this morning, have your say as National Summit returns. The largest conversation between the Bush and power brokers starts today as News Corp Australia launches its 2026 Bush Summit campaign. On the Sydney Morning Herald this morning, Reserve Bank officials judged Labor's first-term housing agenda did little to improve supply and possibly raised prices, directly linking migration to affordability as Labor battles to prove its budget will increase the availability of homes. And on the Financial Review this morning, voters who've deserted the Labor government for One Nation have done so because of financial hardship, not ideology, and can be wooed back before the next election, the party's hierarchy believes. The north of Malta's main island has been rocked by an explosion in a fireworks factory. At 6:30 local time in the morning, in the coastal area of Salina, residents were awoken by the spectacular accident. The factory continued to release smaller explosions through the morning. Two men were treated for shock and slight injuries. A New South Wales MP says a one-shot contraceptive being trialled in the United States to manage feral horses should be part of a trial which will involve brumbies in the Kosciuszko National Park. The researcher, who's been testing the technology on a small cohort of horses, has spoken to Sky News Australia about the merits of the method.
2: It's an issue that has long divided politicians and the public. While some see brumbies in the Kosciuszko National Park as pests that trample vegetation and waterways, others wish to protect their heritage value. Animal Justice Party MLC Emma Hurst opposes the way New South Wales manages wild horses, including ground and aerial shooting and trapping and rehoming.
3: For years, I have been calling on the government to do a trial into the one dart oocyte growth factor vaccine. It is cheaper, it is easier, it overcomes all of the criticisms that the government has put in that report.
2: The Minns government recently bowed to pressure, announcing a fertility control trial for brumbies. That's despite an independent report released 6 months late, noting challenges with administering and paying for vaccines such as Gonicon EQ that requires a two-dart method. In countries such as the United States and New Zealand, mares are rounded up, darted, and then held so they can be given booster shots. Ms. Hurst says a one-shot vaccine developed in the United States should be tested in New South Wales, despite not yet being approved for widespread use on horses.
4: About 8 years ago, we started working on trying to develop a form of contraception that would take only one shot. We've got ongoing research with about 48 horses in Nevada, and with this contraceptive that we call OGF, for oocyte growth factor, we have proven that it's safe for use in pregnant mares. We've got over 90% contraception in the first year, and over 50% now out through the third year from a single shot.
2: The New South Wales Fertility Control Options Report says the research shows promise, but will not be considered further because it is still at the proof of concept stage. Its field application and administration in wild populations of horses have not been demonstrated. This makes the vaccine currently unsuitable for further investigation for use in the park. A single-dose vaccine that can ensure long-term infertility in wild horses does not currently exist globally.
5: We wouldn't talk about, you know, fertility control to keep a bunch of feral pigs in the landscape. This is a national park. It's not a horse paddock.
2: The New South Wales government is aiming to reduce the brumby population in the park to 3,000 by next year. Fertility control trials won't commence until that target is reached. And even then, the research timeframe could be up to 10 years. It's estimated between 6,500 and 16,500 Brumbies are in Kosciuszko National Park. Laws introduced by the Nationals in 2018 to protect Brumby heritage were repealed last year. Julia Bradley, Sky News at New South Wales Parliament.
1: Lava is currently flowing out of Hawaii's Kilauea volcano. This is a live picture of the volcano where there is a chance of a stronger eruption today. Ash could potentially fall on nearby communities, but there have been no reports of major activity. It remains one of the most volcanically active sites on the planet with intermittent eruptions since 2024. Quick check of the weather now with Marina.
6: Ongoing wet weather moving across the south. Temperatures drop and the chance for snowfall moves in. Starting first with what we're seeing across Queensland, a very different story. 24 in Brisbane, sunny and dry. Beautiful afternoon across all of Queensland. But for Sydneysiders, 21 degrees. Good chance for rainfall across the entire coast as well as the interior. Much cooler air moving in. And across Melbourne, ongoing heavy falls. Temperatures a high of 17 degrees. Seeing the chance for snowfall across the Alpines. And across Adelaide, ongoing wet and windy conditions. High of 18 degrees. Strong wind gusts going to continue for the entire south, but rainfall moving out for Perth. Could see a few showers, high of 19 degrees, but diminishing rainfall as well as diminishing wind for WA as that system now tracks across the south, bringing heavy falls across the entire southern half of the region, as well as pushing east, heading across New South Wales, bringing ongoing wet weather throughout the rest of our week.
1: Coming up after the break, Donald Trump steps in to stop Israel and Hezbollah from attacking each other after Iran said the war was threatening peace talks. Plus, a teenager in Queensland charged with planning an attack on a school.
0: Sky News will be back after this short break.

0: U.S. President Donald Trump claims Israel and Hezbollah will hold off on new military action despite a rapid uptick in tension. A teenager charged for allegedly threatening to stab people in Queensland. Reserve Bank officials maintain a critical stance on Labor's housing policies. The Fair Work Commission to hand down its minimum wage decision in a few hours' time. And Anthropic, the company behind Claude, prepares to go public in another blockbuster American tech float. Today's weather, cool and showery for many in the south and southeast today.
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0: It is the 2nd of June today, folks, and it's great to have your company bright and early on this Tuesday morning. It's just gone 6 o'clock in Melbourne. Well, US President Donald Trump claims talks with Iran are continuing at a rapid pace, despite Iranian state media reporting that Iran is suspending negotiations over Israel's war in Lebanon. Israel was reportedly planning more attacks on Beirut and other parts of Lebanon. But in the past few hours, the US president called both Israel and Hezbollah to intervene and de-escalate. Max Gordon has more from Tel Aviv.
2: President Trump is trying to de-escalate Israel's military action in southern Lebanon this evening as Iranian peace negotiators say that they are threatening to cut off communications over this issue. President Trump posting on Truth Social at a very productive call with Prime Minister Bibi Netanyahu of Israel, and there will be no troops going to Beirut, and any troops that are on their way have already been turned back. Likewise, through highly placed representatives, had a very good call with Hezbollah, and they agreed that all shooting will stop, that Israel will not attack them, and they will not attack Israel. The Israeli military had warned people in a suburb of Beirut to evacuate ahead of a possible Israeli strike as fighting between Israel and Hezbollah escalates in southern Lebanon. Over the weekend, Israeli forces pushed farther into Lebanon than they had in 26 years, crossing the Litani River and seizing a historic Crusades-era castle atop a strategic ridgeline. Iranian state media reported today that Tehran's negotiating team was cutting off communication with the United States because of the ongoing fighting between Hezbollah and Israel in Lebanon. Iran has pushed for a ceasefire in Lebanon as a key part of their deal with the U.S. Iran's foreign minister writing on X, a ceasefire between Iran and the United States constitutes, without any ambiguity, a comprehensive ceasefire across all fronts, including Lebanon. The United States and Israel bear responsibility for the consequences of any breach of the truce. Iran continues to fire on American forces, though. CENTCOM reporting that last night, U.S. forces intercepted two Iranian ballistic missiles targeting troops in Kuwait. Americans also continue to blockade the Strait of Hormuz. CENTCOM saying that as of today, 121 commercial ships have been redirected and five have been disabled. Negotiations with Iran continue at what President Trump calls a rapid pace, but clearly these negotiations remain fragile.
0: And this just in from the Israeli Prime Minister Benjamin Netanyahu, who has posted on X just about 20 minutes ago. Tonight I spoke with President Trump and told him that if Hezbollah does not cease attacking our cities and citizens, Israel will attack terror targets in Beirut. This stance of ours remains unchanged. In parallel, the IDF will continue to operate as planned in southern Lebanon. So despite the talks involving the US president, the Israeli Prime Minister Benjamin Netanyahu confirming that if Hezbollah does not cease attacking our citizens and cities, Israel will attack targets in Beirut. To the US, and an Iraqi man linked to one of Iran's terror proxy groups is accused of planning nearly 20 terror attacks, including a plot to target Ivanka Trump. Mohammed Al-Saadi has pleaded not guilty to 8 charges in court, one of which was conspiring to provide material support to 2 foreign terrorist organisations, including the Islamic Revolutionary Guard. Prosecutors say he wanted to attack Jewish centres in Los Angeles and bomb a synagogue in New York. Sources have also told the New York Post he was planning on assassinating Donald Trump's daughter Ivanka as retribution for the death of an Iranian military official. Back home now, and a 13-year-old boy has been charged for allegedly threatening people in Queensland. The teenager was caught by police after threatening to stab a petrol station employee in Maryborough. He was released with a caution, but counter-terrorism forces then executed a warrant at the 13-year-old's home. Investigators uncovered evidence the accused was planning on stealing a car to drive to the local primary school to inflict harm on children because the teenager believed they were small and easy targets.
3: We've got evidence to satisfy our evidentiary standards that he had planned to undertake acts of violence at a school.
0: The 13-year-old faced court yesterday where it was revealed he was inspired by a Russian school shooter, leading him to buy identical items of clothing online. On top of his charge of preparing to cause death for the service station incident, the teen has also been charged with using a carriage service to obtain violent extremist material, including video of a New Zealand massacre. Secret Reserve Bank analysis is exposing a scathing verdict of Labor's housing policies and directly linking migration to affordability. Ruben Spargo is live in Canberra. Ruben, the government may have made the issue worse, is their claim?
4: Pete, RBA officials allege that Labor's first-term housing agenda did little to improve supply and possibly raised prices. These secret documents were prepared for a board members' meeting in May last year, the same month as the federal election by the bank's policy experts. They were critical of policies such as Labor's Help to Buy Share Equity initiative and an expansion of a scheme allowing people to buy a house with a 5% deposit. We can show you here, the Nine papers are reporting the notes say, in recent years, many policies that subsidise first home buyers are just demand-side measures, pull-forward purchases. Many of the view this just translates into higher prices. Bank officials also note that key levers at the government's disposal to influence housing had not changed. Those areas include migration policy, according to the internal talking points. It's seemingly a big political issue currently. The coalition has committed to explicitly link the migration rate to construction rates as One Nation rises in the polls. Here was the Treasurer, Jim Chalmers.
5: Now, the difference between us and the three-ring circus on the right of politics is that we are doing something about those legitimate concerns that people have, including whether or not our kids and grandkids will have the same sorts of opportunities that we have had.
4: Pete, after releasing its budget, Labor is hoping that it can win the argument that it's doing enough to get first home buyers into the market. Pete?
0: Ruben, thanks. Treasurer Jim Chalmers is calling on the Fair Work Commission to increase the minimum wage. The National Workplace Relations Tribunal will today announce its minimum wage decision. Unions have called for a 6% increase, whilst the Australian Chamber of Commerce is suggesting a 3.5% increase. The Treasurer has backed a substantial real wage increase, saying it'll assist with the cost of living crisis.
6: We have called on the Fair Work Commission to announce a sustainable real wage increase for millions of Australian workers. We've been very supportive throughout when it comes to increases in the minimum wage. We support an increase in the minimum wage, which is a sustainable real wage increase. That's what the submission that myself and Amanda Rishworth have put in to the Fair Work Commission.
0: The minimum wage currently sits at $24.95 an hour or $948 a week, and any changes announced today would take effect from July, and that decision is expected to come down at 10 o'clock Eastern this morning, so a little under 3 hours away from now. A little under 4 hours away, I should say. Get my maths right. Two Sydney nurses have argued an online chat in which they allegedly threatened Israeli patients was private and illegally recorded. The former Bankstown Hospital workers are trying to have video of the conversation struck out by a court.
7: It's the video the Bankstown nurses don't want a jury to see.
8: Are you a nurse, a doctor?
9: I'm a doctor, my man. What about you? Where are you from?
8: I'm from Israel, from the Holy Land.
7: Lawyers for Sarah Aboud-Lebdeh and Ahmad Rashad Nadir arguing in court the chat was private and recorded without their consent.
9: I'm so upset that you're Israeli. Like, eventually you're going to get killed and you're going to go to Jahannam, inshallah.
8: Why do you think I'm going to get killed?
7: The nurses go on to allegedly threaten to kill Israeli patients and boast of refusing them treatment. The pair was stood down by New South Wales Health and banned from practising in Australia. Israeli influencer Max Pfeiffer pressed about whether he was concerned to have them fired because they were anti-Semites. My intention was to bring it to the right people so they can review it. Ms. Aboud-Lebdeh's barrister putting to him, You didn't care whether what you were doing is legal. I didn't know if what I was doing is legal. I'm not a lawyer. This happened on the internet. Could that really be expected to be a private conversation?
10: It was a private conversation.
7: What the judge must decide is whether the jury will get to see the full video of the chat with the Bankstown nurses when the case goes to trial in August. Do you think a jury will feel sorry for you if they see that video? The hearing continues. Caroline Marcus, Sky News, Sydney.
0: To the US, and America is in the swing of a midterm election year, but one mayoral race is attracting more attention than most. The former TV star and LA fire victim, Republican Spencer Pratt, is fighting to become mayor of Los Angeles, tackling the fallout from last year's inferno and the city's homelessness crisis. Our Washington correspondent Jonathan Kersley has this report on the unlikely contender's meteoric rise.
11: It's an American story that sounds familiar. A reality TV star running for office. This is Spencer Pratt from the TV show The Hills.
12: This is my first apology in about 24 years.
11: To starring in real-life drama The Race for Mayor of Los Angeles.
13: Now this is a story all about how my life got flipped, turned upside down, and I had to take a minute to run for mayor. I'll tell you how I became the prince of a town called Bel Air.
11: He's flashy and his campaign catchy, and the 42-year-old Republican's run is attracting plenty of attention.
14: I'd like to see him do well. He's a character. He's doing well. I don't know if, you know, if you have a rigged vote out there, that's the problem. The votes are rigged.
11: Pratt's rise has become a worry for Democrats in a now tight and crowded race with the incumbent Karen Bass and local councilwoman Nithya Raman. If no candidate secures more than 50% of the vote tomorrow, the top two will go to a runoff in November. And for Pratt, one issue has been central.
13: One little fire, my mom got scared and said, "You're moving in with Harvey Levin in Bel Air."
11: Pratt lost his home in the deadly and disastrous LA fires of 2025. Bass was in Africa when the fires erupted and raced home to a storm of questions and criticism.
15: Do you owe citizens an apology for being absent while their homes were burning? Have you absolutely nothing to say to the citizens today?
11: The slow recovery has left many on the fire grounds angered.
16: This is where I live. They let my home burn down.
11: Pratt featured himself in a trailer on the site of what was his Palisades home, but faced criticism for actually staying in a hotel, a decision he says was made necessary for security. But his chances of an unlikely election win have been buoyed by a surge in donations and a climb in the polls. Fixing the homelessness and drug crisis that has gripped Los Angeles for years is also a key policy platform.
17: As a busy mom, running away from the crazy drug addicts in our park is the only exercise I get.
11: Pratt has consistently criticized not only Mayor Bass, but California's Democrat governor, Gavin Newsom.
18: They're both complicit in laundering, what, $24 billion to actually increase homelessness? They both should be in jail together.
11: Both have denied his claims. Pratt's attack is a familiar line.
19: It's just awfully good that someone with the temperament of Donald Trump is not in charge of the law in our country.
20: Yeah. Because you'd be in jail.
11: Los Angeles and California are a long way from the White House, but they're never far from the mind of America's commander-in-chief, who has long sought to be embraced by Tinseltown and its vast state. And in Spencer Pratt, Donald Trump may believe he's found himself an ally who could help him try and overcome one of the greatest Republican challenges, turning the deep blue state of California red.
21: What do you think of President Trump? You're a Republican, right?
22: People don't care in L.A. They want to feel safe. They don't want to step in human poop. I don't need to have personal opinions about anybody that doesn't affect them stepping in human poop.
11: For Spencer Pratt, what matters is what voters think of him. They will decide if he becomes the Fresh Prince of L.A. In Washington, D.C., Jonathan Kersley, Sky News.
0: Anthropic, the company that developed Claude, has confidentially filed plans for an initial public offering. It's not yet clear how many shares it will sell or at what price, But Anthropic's market debut will be highly anticipated after the AI company was recently valued at nearly $1 trillion US dollars. Anthropic follows Elon Musk's SpaceX, which is preparing to stage what is likely to be the largest IPO ever next week. And Anthropic's chief rival, OpenAI, is also reportedly preparing to submit its own IPO filing. So a big, big year already for Wall Street and the tech sector. Well, coming up on the program. Malta rocked by a massive explosion at a fireworks factory. Plus in sport, the double blow for the Maroons ahead of their must-win Origin match. Jim, with...
1: Sky News will be back after this short break.

0: Sky News will be back after this short break.
1: You're watching First Edition, folks. Thanks for your company. A New South Wales MP says a one-shot contraceptive is being trialled in the United States to manage feral horses, and it should be part of a trial which will involve Brumbies in the Kosciuszko National Park. The researcher, who's been testing the technology on a small cohort of horses, has spoken to Sky News about the merits of the method.
2: It's an issue that has long divided politicians and the public. While some see Brumbies in the Kosciuszko National Park as pests that trample vegetation and waterways, others wish to protect their heritage value. Animal Justice Party MLC Emma Hurst opposes the way New South Wales manages wild horses, including ground and aerial shooting and trapping and rehoming.
3: For years, I have been calling on the government to do a trial into the one dart oocyte growth factor vaccine. It is cheaper, it is easier, it overcomes all of the criticisms that the government has put in that report.
2: The Minns government recently bowed to pressure, announcing a fertility control trial for Brumbies. That's despite an independent report released 6 months late, noting challenges with administering and paying for vaccines such as Gonicon EQ that requires a two-dart method. In countries such as the United States and New Zealand, mares are rounded up, darted, and then held so they can be given booster shots. Ms. Hurst says a one-shot vaccine developed in the United States should be tested in New South Wales, despite not yet being approved for widespread use on horses.
4: About 8 years ago, we started working on trying to develop a form of contraception that would take only one shot. We've got ongoing research with about 48 horses in Nevada. And with this contraceptive that we call OGF, or oocyte growth factor, we have proven that it's safe for use in pregnant mares. We've got over 90% contraception in the first year, and over 50% now out through the third year from a single shot.
2: The New South Wales Fertility Control Options Report says the research shows promise, but will not be considered further because it is still at the proof of concept stage. Its field application and administration in wild populations of horses have not been demonstrated. This makes the vaccine currently unsuitable for further investigation for use in the park. A single-dose vaccine that can ensure long-term infertility in wild horses does not currently exist globally.
5: We wouldn't talk about, you know, fertility control to keep a bunch of feral pigs in the landscape. This is a national park. It's not a horse paddock.
2: The New South Wales government is aiming to reduce the Brumby population in the park to 3,000 by next year. Fertility control trials won't commence until that target is reached. And even then, the research time frame could be up to 10 years. It's estimated between 6,500 and 16,500 Brumbies are in Kosciuszko National Park. Laws introduced by the Nationals in 2018 to protect Brumby heritage were repealed last year. Julia Bradley, Sky News at New South Wales Parliament.
1: The north of Malta's main island has been rocked by an explosion at a fireworks factory. At 6:30 local time in the morning in the coastal area of Salina, residents were awoken by a spectacular accident. The factory continued to release smaller explosions through the morning. Two men were treated for shock and slight injuries.
6: This sports update is brought to you by Yui. We know footy is made by fans. That's why everyone on our team is on yours.
1: Morning sport. Now, Jim Callan, hello to you, and injuries will not impact Queensland for game two of Origin.
7: A game they must win, as we know, Pete, just to make sure that third game in Queensland is a live contest. A lot of water to pass under many bridges until then, given the Maroons now have to make at least two changes for this second game that'll be played at the MCG. Injuries have ruled out Broncos pair Pat Carrigan and Gamet Shibazaki, and potentially for the rest of the series. Carrigan suffered a serious ankle syndesmosis. It came in Sunday's upset loss to the Dragons. Although he's not expected to require surgery, He is set to miss anywhere between 3 and 4 weeks. He was strong off the bench in that series opening defeat to New South Wales, while Shibazaki went as an unused substitute by Queensland on that particular night. But he is now out for anywhere up to 6 weeks with an MCL.
8: With Carrigan going down, I think there's an opportunity to get Cotter in his preferred position, as in that middle 13 player, ball playing, tackles, you know, like his life depends on it. Maybe, you know, Nikera or maybe Heelan Lukey comes in onto that edge. But if I'm Billy, I'm not changing too much.
7: Essendon's search for a new head coach remains one full of intrigue, given potential candidates remain somewhat apprehensive over the whole process, given the James Hird factor. The former favourite son at the hangar wants to return full-time, and his high-profile push has others wary about even going for the job.
9: So Essendon's just hit the pause button on, James Hird fever. It's certainly sweeping their football club, and they're just taking a little bit of time out to try and get some of the oxygen out of this story and really work through what those next steps will be. The prevailing view is that the Essendon board has some serious misgivings about James Hird's candidacy, and it almost has seemed like he's running for office there, given he's been out on the hustings. Now, I can't see a situation where he wins this role without a full process. But Essendon's board's also a little bit sceptical about those fleet of aspirants who are saying, look, you know, I wouldn't want to go for the job if James is in that process. I think their view is that if you are scared off by James Hird, do you really want this job anyway?
7: The Matildas, they're back in Australia, but already with a World Cup focus ahead of a two-game series. They'll be playing against Mexico, games in Newcastle. The first is on Saturday. Then they back up again in Sydney a few days after that. It's the first time the squad have actually been back in Australia since that Asian Cup final heartbreak. The squad are using this, though, as the start of a new phase in the long build-up to next year's World Cup in Brazil. And, Pete, what about this for a big-name return? Serena Williams, at age 44, is coming back. The 23-time major champion has been granted a wild card for the Wimbledon warm-up event at Queens, where she'll play doubles. So, Pete, she's confirmed this on social media. Now, mother of two, of course.
10: Yeah.
7: Hasn't played for close to 4 years. She'll be alongside a Canadian teenager, Victoria Mboko, at this event. But it'll be Serena's now first for some time. And people are wondering,
10: will she go to singles?
7: What's the motivation here? 23 Grand Slam titles. Didn't quite get
10: that 24th. Yeah. It'll be tough.
7: Or play
10: these
7: again
10: days.
7: With a sister, maybe as well.
10: Maybe. Anyway, good one, Jim. Thank you. We're coming up after the break. Speaking of Jim's, Chalmers claims it's a good thing house prices are falling after the budget, plus a destructive storm which swept through WA heading to the eastern states.
0: Sky News will be back after this short break.

0: with First Edition, folks. Donald Trump says Israel and Hezbollah have agreed to de-escalate attacks against each other. The US president has spoken to the Israeli Prime Minister Benjamin Netanyahu over the phone, posting on Truth earlier. Now, there's been a few developments regarding this, but earlier he said, I had a very productive call with Prime Minister Netanyahu of Israel, and there will be no troops going into Beirut, and any troops that are on their way have already been turned back. Likewise, through highly placed representatives, I had a very good call with Hezbollah, and they agreed that all shooting will stop, that Israel will not attack them, and they will not attack Israel. But last hour, the Israeli Prime Minister says his country reserves the right to attack, saying on X, I spoke this evening to President Trump and told him that if Hezbollah does not stop firing at our cities and citizens, Israel will strike terrorist targets in Beirut. This position of ours remains unchanged. Concurrently, the IDF will continue to operate as planned in southern Lebanon. So a different picture between the Prime Minister and the President. Earlier, the Israeli leader ordered strikes in the southern suburbs of Beirut. Iran got involved then, issuing a warning to Israel, claiming that any attacks against Hezbollah in Lebanon could threaten Tehran's ceasefire with the US. Posting on X, Iran's Foreign Minister Araghchi says the ceasefire between Iran and the US is unequivocally a ceasefire on all fronts, including in Lebanon. Its violation on one front is a violation of the ceasefire on all fronts. The US and Israel are responsible for the consequences of any violation. There were reports Iran had suspended talks with the US due to the war in Lebanon, but in an interview with NBC, Donald Trump said if that was the case, he'd not been informed. He also claims he doesn't care if negotiations with Iran are over. Despite this, he shared a post online saying talks are continuing at a rapid pace with the Islamic Republic of Iran. So a few developments there that we'll continue to watch closely this morning. A 13-year-old boy has been charged for allegedly threatening people in Queensland. The teenager was caught by police after threatening to stab a petrol station employee in Maryborough. He was released with a caution, but counter-terrorism forces then executed a warrant at the 13-year-old's home. Investigators uncovered evidence the accused was planning on stealing a car to drive to the local primary school to inflict harm on children because the teenager believed they were small and easy targets.
1: We've got evidence to satisfy our evidentiary standards that he had planned to undertake acts of violence at a school.
0: The 13-year-old faced court yesterday where it was revealed he was inspired by a Russian school shooter, leading him to buy identical items of clothing online. On top of his charge of preparing to cause death for the service station incident, the teen has also been charged with using a carriage service to obtain violent extremist material, including video of a New Zealand massacre. Reserve Bank officials have been critical of Labor's housing policy since it came into power. Internal documents from the RBA reveal subsidies such as the Help to Buy scheme for first home buyers only added further demand, which led to higher prices. RBA policy experts also noted the government's refusal to use other levers such as migration, policy zoning laws, and tax reform to improve affordability. Jim Chalmers has defended Labor's budget and its impact on the housing market. The Treasurer claims falling house prices are a good thing. He says the budget is working to ensure people aren't locked out of the housing market, especially young buyers.
2: There are a number of factors playing out there, including the last few decisions by the Independent Reserve Bank, the broader economic conditions, and also the policy changes in the budget. Some of those clearance rates were coming down already, and the budget is not the only factor when people are thinking about those, participating in those auctions. But if we are making it easier for first home buyers to get a fair crack at auctions, then that's a good thing.
0: He's also been scrutinised for a record number of ministerial discretions, granting the
2: few decisions by the Independent Reserve Bank, the broader economic

0: expenditure earlier this year following a request from the US government to increase its military budget. Shadow Defence Minister James Patterson is criticising the changes, writing the lion's share of the claimed increase is pensions and superannuation. While these are important, they don't acquire new capability, fund operations or contribute to sustainment. Unless Richard Marles plans to deploy the Inspector General of Intelligence and Security to war, it's hard to see how that could possibly be classified as defence spending. Pauline Hanson is refusing to get caught up in positive polling for her party. The One Nation leader says she has eyes on the bigger prize for her party, putting an end to the Albanese Labor government. She's adamant voters will turn against the government between now and the next federal election.
1: Still another year and a half or 2 years before the next election. I personally think Albanese will call an early election and it'll be about October, November next year. So he bring down a softer budget next year and then he'll call an election. He knows he's in trouble, right? So it's the writing's on the wall.
0: Ms Hanson has also questioned the appointment of the former Prime Minister Tony Abbott as Liberal President.
1: Tony Abbott is not on the floor of Parliament and will not be going back in to lead the party. So who is the leader? Angus Taylor or Tony Abbott?
0: New mine in near Alice Springs is expected to reduce Australia's reliance on China for critical minerals. Arafura Resources Rare Earths Mine is due to begin construction in September.
2: This red dirt in the Australian outback could have a big role to play in the brave new world. It's home to some of the critical minerals that have suddenly become hot property.
3: Yeah, so NDPR, or neodymium praseodymium, which is basically the rare earths that go into the construction of really powerful magnets.
2: Those magnets play a crucial role in what some have described as a technological revolution.
3: With the way the world's moving now, with AI and automation, we already have electric vehicles, you have wind turbines for renewable energy, but the big move coming forward as well is around automation, robotics, and you're going to see this market grow significantly.
2: These rare earths are also used heavily in fighter jets, which might explain why Australia and the United States are keen to see them mined here at Arafura Resources Rare Earth Mine, about 120 kilometres north of Alice Springs.
4: China currently dominates about 90% of this market.
2: A deal signed last year between Donald Trump and Anthony Albanese seeks to redress that imbalance. The Northern Territory hopes it will be the major beneficiary.
4: As our country looks to be securing its resources, securing its supply chains and enabling its strength to move forward as a jurisdiction, we have to be making sure we're investing and supporting projects like this, which are going to completely change the game for Australia, our allies and the region.
2: Arafura Resources expects to begin construction of its Nolans Rare Earth Mine in September. Production is due to begin by 2029. The mine is expected to create about 600 jobs during construction and 350 ongoing once production begins. Matt Cunningham, Sky News, Darwin.
0: Cleanup efforts are underway in Perth after the area experienced one of the worst storms in several decades. The weather system left a trail of destruction around the WA capital as well as other cities including Geraldton and Albany. Roofs were ripped off, cars damaged, whilst thousands of locals remain without power. Wild conditions are expected across South Australia today, where wind gusts of up to 100 kilometres could be experienced. Vision has emerged of an explosion on board a Melbourne train service, sparked by an electrical fault. Passengers were forced to evacuate the Craigieburn line service during yesterday's afternoon peak period. The incident forced the temporary closure of the line. A passenger captured the moment. The fault escalated.
5: On the train.
0: Authorities are investigating. The UK government has released the second set of Mandelson files. Various pages of the dossier suggest his appointment to the position of ambassador to the US was not made by the book. Sam Coates explains some of the most incriminating examples.
6: Let's start with this. This is the head of security, and we're talking, first of all, about vetting and arguably the flaws in that process. Here's the head of security talking about how, essentially, stuff was waved through. He says that Lord Man

0: Johnson was starting early because we have some wiggle room in the process, and Lord Mandelson's going to be able to see documents working up to secret. That's a classification of documents on the basis that he's already a Lord. That tells you the vibe, the kind of approach in government that there was to the vetting. So look at other comments by security figures. So a member of the UKSV, Government Security Group, wrote to Peter Mandelson to say, people that you've got personal friendship have basically got to be declared as part of your vetting. We will be looking to focus on those individuals that have current or recent contact with. But this appeared to cause problems. And the official then wrote to another ally of Peter Mandelson to say, and to the peer himself, to say, I suggest that you hand over the handful of names you mentioned, even though you don't consider them close contacts. That'll reassure the vetting team that you've been comprehensive, even though it's quite artificial. That's quite something for a junior official to say, basically admitting that there is a level of artifice in that vetting that was already going very fast, and he was already seeing documents before the vetting was completed. But it all came out here in a very clear statement on the 30th of January 2025 that the Security Department of the Foreign Office approved developed vetting clearance for Lord Mandelson.
1: OK, let's get to the weather. Tamsin Green, hello to you. So it looks like we're in for another round of severe weather today. So what exactly can we expect?
2: Yeah, well, we've got this deep area of low pressure sat across the south that is continuing to drive in those strong winds, widespread showers and thunderstorms as well. Now, those strong winds are also whipping up some large waves and abnormally high tides. We'll get to the severe weather warnings in a second, but you can see here across South Australia, we've got a lot of those large waves being whipped up here, and we are looking at those abnormally high tides. So those high tides will continue. This was sunset yesterday, and we're likely to see that high tide coincide again through this afternoon. So we're likely to see yet another peak of those tides and waves. Now, looking at those wind gusts, we can see those winds have been really ramping up across the south. This is since midnight. Now, we are still looking at that damaging wind threat, particularly so for those elevated and exposed regions. But even so, across the cities, we're seeing wind gusts of around 50 to 60 kilometres an hour. Threadbow getting well into the hundreds there. So we're looking at those wind gusts still in excess, potentially of 100 kilometres an hour for those spots. In terms of the radar and that rainfall, we're still looking at those showers sweeping across the southeast. This was through yesterday and into this morning. And we'll be seeing further rounds of showers and thunderstorms through today as well. So we're looking at that storm threat, some moderate falls possible through today as well, particularly so targeting those western facing slopes. So those winds driving in from the west. So it's really across the western ranges and across northwest Tasmania, we could be seeing some higher rainfall totals. Now, there's that low pressure system across the southeast. That'll still drive in a cold front across the southeast there. And then we'll be seeing further rainfall and strong winds through the rest of today. And in terms of those rainfall totals, well, we're looking at 20 to 40 millimetres possible in some spots, but particularly so about the ranges where we could be seeing up to maybe locally around 50 millimetres through today. So still looking at further wet and windy weather through the rest of today, including those severe weather warnings I mentioned. This is for those damaging winds, so particularly focused to those elevated areas, particularly so for the ranges, also for the Mount Lofty ranges and also for the Flinders. We could be seeing those gusts of up to or possibly just in excess of 100 kilometres an hour, and that coastal warning in place for those high tides, those abnormally high tides across the coast of South Australia and round towards Victoria as well. But elsewhere around the country for today, we're expecting much drier and finer weather further north. Also across the west, we're seeing conditions easing, but across the southeast, wet and windy weather for today.
1: Okay. And can we expect conditions to ease here soon, or will we see more wet and windy weather this week?
2: Well, this low pressure system is quite slow moving, so it's really at a crawl at the moment. We're still seeing further rounds of unsettled weather across the southeast, and really that will be continuing for much of the week. Those wind warnings could be easing through today. We might be seeing another round of windy weather into tomorrow as well, but otherwise we will still be seeing some showery and brisk conditions lingering across the southeast for much of the week. Looks like we could be seeing high pressure then build in through next week. Could be quite brief, another round of wet weather possible in the west. But in terms of those four-day rainfall totals, there is the potential for up to 100 millimetres, particularly so for the ranges, Pete.
1: OK, thank you so much. Well, coming up on the program, Australia's population has just passed a new milestone as of this morning. What's the figure? We'll be right back.
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0: Sky News will be back after this short break.
1: You're watching First Edition, folks. Australia's population has surpassed 28 million. The milestone was reached earlier this morning. That's according to the Australian Bureau of Statistics population clock. The country is projected to surpass the next major milestone of 30 million people in 2035. Well, business is braced for another hit today when the Fair Work Commission hands down its decision over the minimum wage. Currently stands at $24.95 an hour, and the Treasurer is calling for a substantial increase. The ACTU wants a 6% jump, while the Chamber of Commerce wants around half that. Well, joining us live is the Nationals leader, Matt Canavan. Good morning, Matt. So where do you hope the Commission lands this morning?
2: This is a matter for an independent body. The problem is, of course, whatever the Commission lands at is going to be eaten up by Labor's massive inflation. Inflation has surged in this government, and keep in mind, inflation was the highest in the developed world before the Iran crisis. So before we had any shots fired in the Middle East, Australia was suffering the highest inflation rate of any advanced economy around the world. And we now have an even more elevated inflation because of that conflict as well. So that's why the wage increases we have seen, the government trumpets, have just not felt like, for the Australian people, an increase in their living standards, because while their wage goes up, the cost of everything else goes up. The other point to make here on inflation is when the inflation rate goes up, it's good news for Jim Chalmers. He takes more taxes from you because you're pushed higher up, higher into the higher tax brackets. Or more of your money is in those higher tax brackets, made in those higher tax brackets. You pay more tax, and you don't get any. You're not actually better off. You just get more taken from you from the government, and that's why we have announced to the Liberals and Nationals parties that we would stop that. We would stop this silent inflation tax and give you a tax back. And every year, make sure that if inflation goes up, if government spending, government money printing causes inflation to go up, then we'll change the tax rates so that you don't pay more tax.
1: But are you hoping today for an increase to our lowest paid?
2: Look, I would hope that the living standards of Australians continue to increase.
1: But an increase to the minimum wage?
2: Well, look, I'm not going to set a particular figure. That's not for me to do. It's for this independent body to look at what's right. I certainly don't blame the workers or even the unions for inflation. The reason we've got these high inflation rates and potentially therefore the need for higher wage increases than otherwise is because this government has mismanaged spending. They have massively let spending grow out of control. In fact, on a household basis, we are now spending $35,000 more per household since COVID than before. We got out of COVID, this government got elected, and it never brought that spending down, which was needed. After JobKeeper ended, after all the assistance ended, this government just found new ways to spend your money. That's unleashed inflation. That's caused major headaches now for the Fair Work Commission and employers and workers who are just trying to keep their businesses and their households alive.
1: Well, on that, what sort of a hit? I mean, it's going to be another hit for small business, whatever the decision today, right? Because there will have to be some kind of rise.
2: When inflation goes up, everything goes up. Price of everything goes up. Price of goods goes up.
1: But I mean, increasing the minimum wages
2: will have to go up.
1: Is a hit for business.
2: Yeah, well, wages have to go up too with inflation, obviously, to help workers survive, to help families stay in their homes. And of course, just to clear the labour market. That's what will happen. But that puts pressure then on the whole economy. It makes it more difficult then for the Reserve Bank as well. The problem then with government spending is not just the inflation unleashes, it's the second round effects then of the responses from the central bank who has been having to raise interest rates. We have also had the highest interest rates in the developed world as well, although the UK is jockeying with us at the moment for that mantle. That's all happened under this government. Under this government, the economy is going down the toilet. And that's why we did another reason why we did an early election, I was going to say, Peter, but back to you.
1: Well, I mean, on the Treasurer, he deflected questions yesterday that his policies were leading to softer auction clearance rates and an expected drop in house prices over the course of the year, instead blaming the opposition scare campaigns and misinformation. What are your thoughts on what he had to say?
2: Well, what I've read, Peter, is that the Treasurer has said that it's a good thing that auction rates are falling. And I suppose there are two ways to bring down house prices, which have skyrocketed in this country. One way is to crash the economy, and that will bring down the price of housing, but it'll bring down a lot else as well. Or another way is to actually stimulate the economy, to get productivity going again, to reduce red tape and regulatory costs, to build more homes. They're the two ways, and you can see those two ways now starkly at odds here in Canberra because, as I say, you've got the nation's treasurer saying it's great, it's a good thing that the economy seems to be crashing at the moment. I mean, I can't believe I'm reading that. This is clearly the worst economic management we've seen since the days of Gough Whitlam. They've totally lost control of their budget. They're now at their cheerleading negative news about the economy. What the hell is going on with this Labor government? What we should be doing is cutting the costs of building homes, that to bring down the cost. And that's what we announced in our budget reply, that we would get that National Construction Code down. We'd slash the ridiculous red tape our builders and the construction industry has to suffer under. That would save $70,000 a year in the construction of new homes. That's what needs to be done. The approach is to get the economy moving, not make it hit a brick wall to do something that you can't, because you can't manage things properly.
1: So let's get to close out on One Nation, Matt. I mean, it's now the most popular political party in the country. That's according to Redbridge. But do you have to unite the right, so to speak? Because together you'd mount a proper challenge against the government in a couple of years' time.
2: Well, I think the real message to people is if you want to get rid of this terrible Labor government, you just got to put them last on your ballot paper. In terms of your question of uniting the right, I'm not sure exactly what that will look like because I don't think One Nation is in any interest in serving in a coalition with us. We've said the same. We'll have to be somewhat competing against each other in an election. But everybody has the power in the ballot box just to put this terrible government last. And if you do that, they're gone. Enough people do that, they're gone. And then you decide what you do above that. And obviously we've got to compete for your votes. And I think coming back to what we've been talking about, the most pressing issue for this country is to get some people in there who can manage the economy properly. With tough decisions. And I think a Liberal and Nationals government would be the best thing to manage our economy right now.
1: Do you think One Nation's momentum can last for the next 2 years?
2: Look, I don't know, Peter. All I focus on doing is fighting for what I think is right for our country. And as I said, what I think is right for our country is that we do get people in that charge there that understand the economy. Angus understands the economy. I mean, I don't like blowing my own trumpet, but I'm an economist by background.
1: Right. He might be overshadowed by Tony Abbott.
2: I've worked in the industry. Sorry?
1: He might be overshadowed by Tony Abbott now, though.
2: Well, whatever it takes, Peter, I don't care. We've got to beat this terrible government because what is most important is we do not leave a country that is poorer and less well-off to our children than the one we inherited. That is what we are facing starkly right now because this government is addicted to tax, addicted to red tape and won't secure our borders.
1: OK, Matt Canavan, good to have you with us this morning. Thank you so much. Well, coming up after the break, a teenager in Queensland charged with planning an attack on a school. Plus, Benjamin Netanyahu claims Israel reserves the right to attack Hezbollah. That's despite a call to tone it down from Donald Trump. We'll be right back.
0: Sky News will be back after this short break.

0: Fair Work Commission to decide on a minimum wage increase this morning. A Queensland teen has been charged over alleged violent threats in Queensland. Two Sydney nurses challenging a video which shows them allegedly threatening Israeli patients. Israeli Prime Minister Benjamin Netanyahu says they reserve the right to attack, despite warnings from Donald Trump not to. And Anthropic, the company behind Claude, plans for a public offering in another blockbuster American tech float. Plus in sports, Serena Williams confirms her return and just weeks away from Wimbledon. Today's weather, it's cool and showery for much of the south and southeast.
1: Live with Peter Stefanovic. This is First Edition.
0: It is the 2nd of June today, folks. It's great to have your company. Well, unions are calling for the minimum wage to increase by 6%, arguing it would help low-paid workers cope with rising inflation and cost of living pressures. The Fair Work Commission will hand down its annual wage review in a few hours' time. Crystal Wu is live for us in Sydney this morning. So how many workers will this affect, Crystal?
2: Pete, this will affect about 3 million Australian workers, those who work in hospitality, retail, or graduate or entry-level roles. Now, there are calls from unions and from the government to increase the minimum wage to line up with current inflation and cost of living pressures. Here's what the national minimum wage looks like at the moment. It's $24.95 per hour, or $948 a week. Now, the unions are calling for a 6% pay increase, while the Chamber of Commerce is calling for a 3.5% increase, and the Australian Restaurant and Hospitality Association calling for anywhere between 3.5 to 4%. We know the government made a submission earlier this year calling for a wage increase to line up with the inflation costs, the cost of living pressures, citing the war in the Middle East. The Middle East conflict has really affected fuel costs, and they believe our lowest paid workers deserve more. Do you think hospitality and retail workers, those who are on the minimum wage, should get paid a bit more?
3: Of course, yeah, definitely.
2: It's $24.95. Do you think that's enough?
4: No, it should be increased at least to $35.
5: If it's currently enough for somebody to have an apartment, to, you know, live their life, raise kids, then I'd say keep it as is. If it's not, then raise it.
6: It needs to go up, yeah, definitely.
2: Why is that?
6: Just everything's so expensive at the moment, and, you know, for people to meet their daily requirements in terms of food and cost of living, yeah, definitely.
7: Whatever the commission lands at is going to be eaten up by Labor's massive inflation. Inflation has surged in this government, and keep in mind, inflation was the highest in the developed world before the Iran crisis. That's why the wage increases we have seen, the government trumpets, have just not felt like, for the Australian people, an increase in their living standards, because while their wage goes up, the cost of everything else goes up.
2: Last year, a 3.5% increase was announced, and the changes would apply from July 1 this year, Pete.
0: Crystal Wu, thank you. A 13-year-old boy has been charged for allegedly threatening people in Queensland. The teenager was caught by police after threatening to stab a petrol station employee in Maryborough. He was released with a caution, but counter-terrorism forces then executed a warrant at the 13-year-old's home. Investigators uncovered evidence the accused was planning on stealing a car to drive to the local primary school to inflict harm on children because the teenager believed they were small and easy targets.
8: We've got evidence to satisfy our evidentiary standards that he had planned to undertake acts of violence at a school.
0: The 13-year-old faced court yesterday, where it was revealed he was inspired by a Russian school shooter, leading him to buy identical items of clothing online. On top of his charge of preparing to cause death for the service station incident, the teen was also charged with using a carriage service to obtain violent extremist material, including video of a New Zealand massacre. Secret Reserve Bank documents are exposing a damning assessment of Labor's housing policies, raising the questions about the government's approach, at least in its first term. Reuben Spargo is live for us in Canberra this morning, so it's not the message that Labor really wants to hear, Reuben.
9: No, RBA officials, Peter, privately argued that Labor's first-term housing agenda may have pushed house prices up and did little to boost supply. The secret documents were prepared by Reserve Bank policy experts for a board meeting in May last year, the same month as the federal election. They're critical of measures including Labor's Help to Buy scheme and the expansion of the 5% deposit program for first home buyers. The notes, according to the Nine papers, say in recent years, many policies that subsidise first home buyers are just demand side measures. Pull forward purchases. Many of the view this just translates into higher prices. Bank officials also noted that key government levers affecting housing had not changed, including migration policy. The issue has become a major political battleground. The coalition has pledged to tie migration levels to housing construction rates as One Nation continues to gain support in the polls. Here was Nationals leader Matt Canavan on this.
7: This is clearly the worst economic management we've seen since the days of Gough Whitlam. They've totally lost control of their budget. They're now out there cheerleading negative news about the economy. What the hell is going on with this Labor government?
9: After handing down its budget, Labor is hoping to convince voters that it's doing enough to get more people into the housing market. Pete?
0: Reuben, thank you. Two Sydney nurses have argued an online chat in which they allegedly threatened Israeli patients was private and illegally recorded. The former Bankstown Hospital workers are trying to have video of the conversation struck out by a court.
10: It's the video the Bankstown nurses don't want a jury to see.
11: Are you a nurse, a doctor?
12: I'm a doctor, my man. What about you? Where are you from?
11: I'm from Israel, from the Holy Land.
10: Lawyers for Sarah Aboud-Lebdeh and Ahmad Rashad Nadir arguing in court the chat was private and recorded without their consent.
12: I'm so upset that you're Israeli. Like, eventually you're going to get killed and you're going to go to Jahannam, inshallah.
11: Why do you think I'm going to get killed?
10: The nurses go on to allegedly threaten to kill Israeli patients and boast of refusing them treatment. The pair was stood down by New South Wales Health and banned from practising in Australia. Israeli influencer Max Pfeiffer pressed about whether he was concerned to have them fired because they were anti-Semites. My intention was to bring it to the right people so they can review it. Ms. Aboud-Lebdeh's barrister putting to him, "You didn't care whether what you were doing is legal. I didn't know if what I was doing is legal. I'm not a lawyer."
13: This happened on the internet. Could that really be expected to be a private conversation?
14: It was a private conversation.
10: What the judge must decide is whether the jury will get to see the full video of the chat with the Bankstown nurses when the case goes to trial in August.
13: Do you think a jury will feel sorry for you if they see that video?
10: The hearing continues. Caroline Marcus, Sky News, Sydney.
0: Well, Benjamin Netanyahu ordered fresh strikes on Lebanon's capital, marking another escalation of Israel's widening offensive in the region. It's unclear they'll actually happen after receiving a call from Donald Trump, though. Iran has halted peace talks with the US while threatening to attack northern Israel if Beirut is hit by Israeli strikes.
15: In Lebanon, the destruction has continued. Israel's military pushing ever further into the country, occupying more territory, launching further attacks. In the town of Tyre, this hospital shaken and damaged. Israeli strikes are moving up the country. The Israelis' target is Hezbollah, the Iranian-backed group that has been launching rockets and drones into northern Israel relentlessly for the past 3 months.
16: We continue to deepen our activity on the ground in southern Lebanon, eliminating Hezbollah strongholds. Hezbollah is on the run. We are determined to restore security to the residents of the north, just as we did to the residents of the south.
15: And then the Israeli Prime Minister threatening further attacks, this time saying his country would target the Beirut suburb of Dahiyah, a very well-known stronghold of Hezbollah. A threat that provoked reactions, first on the streets, people fleeing, and then on social media. This, a message from Donald Trump declaring that Israeli troops would turn back from Beirut and unilaterally announcing a ceasefire between Hezbollah and Israel. And yet around an hour later, Israel's own defense minister declared his country was not in ceasefire, just as news came through of another Israeli soldier being killed in southern Lebanon. It is barely a day since the Israelis were celebrating the capture of Beaufort Castle, a strategically and symbolically important location. But in Lebanon, both conflict and politics are moving at speed. This is a desperately volatile situation. There may be a road to peace, there may be a road back to war, but there are many other paths in between. Adam Parsons, Sky News, Jerusalem.
0: Anthropic, the company that developed Claude, has confidentially filed plans for an initial public offering. It's not yet clear how many shares it will sell or at what price. Anthropic's market debut will be highly anticipated after the AI company was recently valued at nearly $1 trillion US dollars. Anthropic follows Elon Musk's SpaceX, which is preparing to stage what is likely to be the largest IPO ever next week. And Anthropic's chief rival, OpenAI, is also reportedly preparing to submit its own IPO filing. Well, joining us live for this and more is Scott Phillips, the Chief Investment Officer at The Motley Fool. Good morning to you, Scott. So what a blockbuster year for tech stocks and IPOs.
17: It is going to be enormous. Anthropic, as you say, confidential filing, say they haven't decided whether or not to list. They just want to get the prospectus reviewed by the SEC in case they decide to list. So, of course, it's literally on the agenda. Why? Because everyone's excited about it, right? Everyone's excited about AI, tech, space, as you've already mentioned. These are three companies that almost certainly each will list at more than $1 trillion, assuming nothing bad happens to the market in the meantime. It is an extraordinary amount of money. Give you a bit of a local flavour too, Pete. We saw some numbers out from the ABS. The business investment for the March quarter was up 6.5% year on year. That is the highest since the mining boom of 2012, and it is being driven by, yep, data centres. AI is driving massive amounts of infrastructure spending in Australia. Whether we have the water and the energy to keep up, that's an open question, by the way. But yeah, the sector itself is going absolutely nuts. Tech is very much back in the ascendancy, particularly artificial intelligence and space, as we've just talked about. And yeah, the Australian flavour is a little bit of extra value, a little bit of extra business. And we're saved by the mining boom last time. Maybe we're saved by the AI tech boom this time around.
0: Well, we've likely got skin in the game, Scott, if not through individual shares, then through our super.
17: That's right. Yeah, directly. Exactly. And most super funds will be invested to some degree here in Australia and normally overseas, often in exchange traded funds or managed funds. They will include, these companies are so massive. And by the way, the SpaceX IPO, NASDAQ has changed some rules about how many shares need to be listed, how quickly those shares can be counted towards an index. So yes, very, very quickly, yeah. If you're invested in the US market at large, as a whole, you're going to own shares of SpaceX indirectly very soon.
0: But, I mean, given the current climate, Scott, here's the problem. If you just pick up these shares in Anthropic or whatever and you sell them quickly to capitalise on the burst, the tax man's coming for you.
17: There is that too, right? And the way, and then inside ETF, you've got no choice. So it will be fascinating to see how this actually plays out. But yeah, I mean, the amount of money in AI is extraordinary, Pete. And I got to say, let's do two sides of the street here. It is going to be huge. The use of AI is going to be enormous. I don't think there's anyone who can genuinely doubt that. The question we're going to have to ask, though, is what are the valuations? Are they reasonable? They are absolutely eye-watering. Some of the numbers, the valuation multiples on some of these businesses are just stratospheric. In fact, most of them are not making any money. So you can't even
0: value them on
17: profits.
0: Yeah, well, I mean, where does SpaceX and, I mean, we'll just be guessing, but where Anthropic, whatever, where would they likely start up? It would be hundreds per share?
17: Yeah, probably impossible to calculate because they're not making any money. It is that, you know. Now, and by the way, as I said, the tech will absolutely work. Whether we look back and go, this thing was cheap, we should have bought it, like Facebook. When Facebook listed it, I was one of the people saying, gee, it looks expensive.
0: And in hindsight, $30, wasn't it?
17: Oh, I'm an idiot.
0: Or 70?
17: Yeah, exactly.
0: I remember that.
17: Mad, right?
0: A smidgen of what it is now.
17: And it felt obscene at the time. So maybe AI does it, or maybe we're back in the kind of dot-com days when everything's valued on hopes and dreams and eyeballs. And because, again, we're being subsidized to use AI right now, right? The venture capital funders are putting money in. We're buying this stuff below cost because they want to get us to use it. So it's fascinating to watch.
0: Man, I remember I was living in the States at the time when Facebook floated and I was looking at it going, nah, it's too dear.
17: Me too.
0: Oh, man, missed that one. Another one. Anyway, let's get to the Fair Work Commission today, Scott. What's likely to be the fallout from the Fair Work Commission wherever it lands?
17: So the unions asked for 5% originally, Pete, then upped that to 6% on the back of higher inflation. The business community want 3.5%. Generally, reasonable to assume that somewhere in between is the answer. The government hasn't made a formal number submission, but they said they'll think the minimum wage workers should get a substantial increase, is the word they've used. Here's the challenge, mate. The Harvester decision famously years ago said the fair wage, the minimum wage should cover the needs of a household, right? So that there's some justification on that basis alone for wage increases to track inflation at a minimum wage level. You ask about the fallout, though. Here's the real challenge. Once we set a benchmark, once the Fair Work Commission says 3, 4, 5, 6 is a reasonable amount of money to get, that puts ammunition in the pocket of every worker who goes to their boss and says, hey, the Fair Work Commission said 5% was okay, I want that too. And so it's the ramifications, the ripple effect that are really going to impact the economy. And the old wage price spiral, it's overused, but it's not untrue. A business's cost, particularly if it's a service business, often primarily wages. And if those wages go up, those businesses generally have very little option but to pass it on through price increases.
0: Yeah.
17: Exactly right.
0: They're just to get by. They've got to do that. And energy bills, all that. I mean, it's as much as you want the minimum wage to climb, you've got to think about business as well. That's
17: correct.
0: The challenge for
17: them. And that's where I would separate it. I think minimum, like, again, if you're struggling to get by, a minimum wage increase that matches inflation is not a hard ask. I think we can all say that seems pretty reasonable. It will, by the way, as you say, still put some pressure on some businesses, but is that ripple effect for me across the rest of the economy? That's where I think we've got to be a little bit careful that it doesn't become a bit of a runaway train too much. It just doesn't become its own momentum and then cause other price increases, and then it causes the very inflation we're trying to avoid.
0: Yeah, true. All right, Scott Phillips, always good to chat. Thank you, Scott. See you next week. Coming up on the program, a new way to keep down the Brumby population in Kosciuszko National Park has been proposed. Beautiful horses. And in sport, the double blow for the Maroons ahead of their must-win Origin match. We'll be right back.
18: Sky News will be back after this short break.

0: You're watching First Edition, folks. A New South Wales MP says a one-shot contraceptive being trialled in the United States to manage feral horses should be part of a trial involving brumbies in the Kosciuszko National Park. The researcher, who's been testing the technology on a small cohort of horses, has spoken to Sky News about the merits of the method.
1: It's an issue that has long divided politicians and the public. While some see brumbies in the Kosciuszko National Park as pests that trample vegetation and waterways, others wish to protect their heritage value. Animal Justice Party MLC Emma Hurst opposes the way New South Wales manages wild horses, including ground and aerial shooting and trapping and rehoming.
2: For years, I have been calling on the government to do a trial into the one dart oocyte growth factor vaccine. It is cheaper, it is easier, it overcomes all of the criticisms that the government has put in that report.
1: The Minns government recently bowed to pressure, announcing a fertility control trial for brumbies. That's despite an independent report released 6 months late, noting challenges with administering and paying for vaccines such as Gonicon EQ that requires a two-dart method. In countries such as the United States and New Zealand, mares are rounded up, darted, and then held so they can be given booster shots. Ms. Hurst says a one-shot vaccine developed in the United States should be tested in New South Wales, despite not yet being approved for widespread use on horses.
3: About 8 years ago, we started working on trying to develop a form of contraception that would take only one shot. We've got ongoing research with about 48 horses in Nevada, and with this contraceptive that we call OGF, or oocyte growth factor, we have proven that it's safe for use in pregnant mares. We've got over 90% contraception in the first year, and over 50% now out through the third year from a single shot.
1: The New South Wales Fertility Control Options Report says the research shows promise, but will not be considered further because it is still at the proof of concept stage. Its field application and administration in wild populations of horses have not been demonstrated. This makes the vaccine currently unsuitable for further investigation for use in the park. A single-dose vaccine that can ensure long-term infertility in wild horses does not currently exist globally.
4: We wouldn't talk about, you know, fertility control to keep a bunch of feral pigs in the landscape. This is a national park. It's not a horse paddock.
1: The New South Wales government is aiming to reduce the brumby population in the park to 3,000 by next year. Fertility control trials won't commence until that target is reached. And even then, the research time frame could be up to 10 years. It's estimated between 6,500 and 16,500 brumbies are in Kosciuszko National Park. Laws introduced by the Nationals in 2018 to protect brumby heritage were repealed last year. Julia Bradley, Sky News at New South Wales Parliament.
0: Well, let's head back to Canberra and Federal Parliament. That's the Treasurer, Jim Chalmers. He's just been picked up in the halls. Let's just listen in to this. It's happening live.
5: And why it's so important that we're making it easier for first home buyers in a difficult housing market. Happy to take three questions. We'll start with Amanda and then yourself and then one more after that.
6: The RBA has said that from some documents that have been released, they've said that the housing policies of the Labor government have either not really added to supply that much, and they've also potentially increased prices, particularly on the lower end. What's your response to that, given that the policies are not really doing what you're saying they're doing?
5: Well, we've taken additional substantial steps since then. In our first term, we're playing catch-up on housing because our predecessors had neglected housing for the best part of a decade. So we've got this primary focus on supply. You can't build 1.2 million homes overnight. It takes time. But we're investing now $47 billion in housing, and we're making the tax system and the housing market fairer for first home buyers. So I've seen those stories, but we have taken very substantial additional steps since then.
7: Just on that, Bank officials also noted that key government levers affecting housing had not changed, including migration policy. Is that one lever that could be pulled to help this situation?
5: Well, we've got net overseas migration down 45% from its peak at the same time as we've seen commencements and approvals and housing investment all go up. Now, don't forget when we came to office, net overseas migration was surging at the same time as commencements and investment and approvals were all falling. If you look at commencements, for example, they're up 26% in the most recent data. They were falling 28% when we came to office. And we've got net overseas migration down 45% from its peak. And so on both of those fronts, we've made some meaningful progress.
7: The officials said it hadn't changed. So what's the discrepancy?
5: Well, I've explained to you what's happening with the numbers when it comes to housing and when it comes to net overseas migration.
7: Why are you saying that then?
5: Well, you have to ask them. We have changed in meaningful ways. Some of the levers when it comes to the migration system. There are some additional reforms in the budget, but it is a fact, not an opinion, that net overseas migration is down 45% from its peak. Commencements are up 26% over the last year. They were falling 28% when we came to office. Those are facts, not opinions. Last one.
7: What's your advice to Australians who have bought under the 5% deposit scheme, who are now worried if we do see some of the property price falls forecast that they'll go into negative equity? Have you blindsided them a bit? What should they hold on to their investments?
5: Well, housing's a long-term investment, and you don't make decisions about housing based on short-term fluctuations in prices or even in auction clearance rates. And the assumption in the Treasury documents provided with the budget is that house prices will continue to grow, but a bit more slowly. And what this is all about is making sure that there are more affordable options available, particularly for first home buyers. And for too long in this country, first home buyers have been rocking up to auctions and being beaten out by people who already got 5 or 10 or 15 established homes. And so the difficult, decisive steps that we are taking in the budget, politically contentious as they might be, are all about making it easier for first home buyers. For too long, we've had this broken status quo in this country, where the intersection of the tax system and the housing market has locked too many Australians, and particularly young Australians, out of housing. And so we are changing that. And it's not the only thing that we're doing. If you just look at what we're doing this week alone, higher wages and lower taxes for workers, a fairer go for first home buyers in the tax system. So we call once again on the Coalition to learn from their past mistakes, to vote for tax cuts, to vote for a fair go for first home buyers. Now, of course, they'll have all kinds of stunts in the Parliament when they're asked to make that decision. They've already got more than $110 billion worth of uncosted, unfunded commitments just over the forward estimates, and well over $500 billion over the medium term. We call on them to do the right thing by Australia's workers. This government is cutting income taxes 5 times in 3 different ways. The Coalition is voting for higher taxes on workers who desperately need some cost of living relief through the wages system. Thanks very much.
0: You're not necessarily right, because it wants lower taxes over the long run by indexing the tax scale. That is how the Coalition will argue against that point. That's the Federal Treasurer. So let's get to the sport. Jim Callan and good morning, switching Jims. Queensland have lost at least 2 players ahead of Origin 2, Jim.
8: You know, tax cuts here, unfortunately. But a couple of players have been cut from the Maroons for game 2, Pete. So, yes, it has not been kind in the build-up to a game. They simply have to win to keep this 3-match series alive. So injuries have ruled out Broncos' pair of Pat Carrigan and Gemet Shibazaki for the rest of the series, potentially. Carrigan suffered a serious ankle syndesmosis. It came in Sunday's upset loss to the Dragons. Although he isn't required to have surgery as yet, Carrigan is still set to miss between 3 and 4 weeks. Now, he was pretty strong off the bench for Queensland in that opening game loss to New South Wales. Shibazaki, he was an unused substitute. Well, he won't be used at all now. He is out for 6 weeks with an MCL.
9: With Carrigan going down, I think there's an opportunity to get Cotter in his preferred position, as in that middle 13 player, ball playing, tackles. Yeah, like his life depends on it. Maybe, you know, Nikera or maybe Heelan Lukey comes in onto that edge. But if I'm Billy, I'm not changing too much.
8: In AFL, Essendon's search for a new head coach remains one full of intrigue, given potential candidates remain rather apprehensive about the whole process, given the James Hood factor. The former favourite son at Essendon wants to return, and a rather high-profile push has others quite wary about even going for the job.
10: So Essendon's just hit the pause button on, well, James Heard fever. It's certainly sweeping their football club, and they're just taking a little bit of time out to try and get some of the oxygen out of this story and really work through what those next steps will be. The prevailing view is that the Essendon board has some serious misgivings about James Heard's candidacy, and it almost has seemed like he's running for office there, given he's been out on the hustings. Now, I can't see a situation where he wins this role without a full process. But Essendon's board's also a little bit sceptical about those fleet of aspirants who are saying, look, you know, I wouldn't want to go for the job if James is in that process. I think their view is that if you are scared off by James Heard, do you really want this job anyway?
8: One of the greatest tennis players of all time, Serena Williams, is set to return after almost 4 years since her last professional match. Now 44, the 23-time major winner has been awarded a wild card to compete in the women's doubles at Queen's Club next week, a traditional warm-up event to Wimbledon. This is how she made the announcement on social media.

0: I gotta change my number.
1: If Serena Williams is the GOAT, and she expected to go out and win every match she played, she was upset even after she had the kid that she wasn't winning the majors. So if she's coming back, she's not coming back because I'm happy to play and it's fun. She wants to go win another major. That's the only reason that I can think of that Serena Williams would want to play tennis again. Not to go out and just play. She could do that anytime she wanted, right?
2: Speaking of tennis and the French Open, that's where the Champions League celebrations continued today, Pete, for a select group of PSG players getting to parade some more silverware, a clear display of their dominance. So this year's Champions League trophy was positioned quite proudly alongside that cup they won last year. So Ousmane Dembele, a clear fan favourite, the Ballon d'Or winner there, with a couple of other of his teammates, with a very warm reception at Roland Garros. And he might just have the French fans pumping in a few weeks' time when the World Cup gets underway.
3: They might well do. I suspect that they'll run deep, the French.
2: Senegal, Iraq and Norway.
3: Two finals on the trot. Mm. Hard to go past a third. Ideally, you'd want a Spain-France final.
2: Mm.
3: That's my view, because they're the best two nations.
2: I'd be happy with that.
3: Footballing-wise. Mm. Yeah. Where's the dark horse? I don't know yet. I've got to study some more. Anyway, there you go.
2: It's in green and gold, Pete.
3: It might be. Yeah. Actually, you know what? I was saying to Luke yesterday, I don't mind what Popovich has done here with the youngsters.
2: It's only a 48-wide team competition.
3: Now, yeah, so I don't mind it. Just throw the kids at it, be brave, and we'll see what happens. But I like it so far anyway. Thanks, Jim.
2: No worries.
3: Talk to the next hour. Well, the Treasurer, Jim Chalmers, is calling on the Fair Work Commission to increase the minimum wage. The National Workplace Relations Tribunal will announce its minimum wage decision in a couple of hours' time. So it's 10 o'clock Eastern this morning. The full reaction will be live here on Sky, by the way. So unions are calling for a 6% increase. That's above inflation at the moment, whilst the Chamber of Commerce is pushing for a 3.5% increase. That's below inflation, although just. So this is all part of the dance for the Fair Work Commission to consider. So the Treasurer has backed a substantial real wage increase, saying it will assist with the cost of living crisis.
4: We have called on the Fair Work Commission to announce a sustainable real wage increase for millions of Australian workers. We've been very supportive throughout when it comes to increases in the minimum wage. We support an increase in the minimum wage, which is a sustainable real wage increase. That's what the submission that myself and Amanda Rishworth have put in to the Fair Work Commission.
3: The minimum wage currently sits at $24.95 an hour or $948 a week, and any changes announced today would take effect from July 1. Getting ahead of it, though, there's been reaction already this morning. This from Nationals leader Matt Canavan, who says any potential wage increase will just be absorbed by inflation.
5: Whatever the commission lands at is going to be eaten up by Labor's massive inflation. Inflation has surged in this government, and keep in mind, inflation was the highest in the developed world before the Iran crisis. That's why the wage increases we have seen, the government trumpets, have just not felt like, for the Australian people, an increase in their living standards, because while their wage goes up, the cost of everything else goes up.
3: A 13-year-old boy has been charged for allegedly threatening people in Queensland. The teenager was caught by police after threatening to stab a petrol station employee in Maryborough. He was released with a caution, but counter-terrorism forces later executed a warrant at the 13-year-old's home. Investigators uncovered evidence the accused was planning on stealing a car to drive to the local primary school to inflict harm on children, because the teenager believed they were small and easy targets.
6: We've got evidence to satisfy our evidentiary standards that he had planned to undertake acts of violence at a school.
3: The 13-year-old faced court yesterday, where it was revealed he was inspired by a Russian school shooter, leading him to buy identical items of clothing online. On top of his charge of preparing to cause death for the service station incident, the teenager believed they were small and easy targets.

0: Iran, though, reportedly suspending talks with Washington until a ceasefire is achieved in Lebanon. Let's go to CNN's Kristen Holmes for all of this. So where does that leave peace negotiations this hour, Kristen?
1: I mean, that's the big question. President Trump has put out that these negotiations are continuing. They're happening at a rapid pace. This came after we heard from Iranian state media that these negotiations had essentially been halted because of the Israeli attacks in Lebanon. Now, President Trump was asked shortly after that announcement from Iranian media whether or not he knew about it, what he had heard from Iran. He said at that point he didn't know anything about it, but essentially brushed off this idea that some kind of pause in negotiations would be a bad thing, saying he actually thinks that the two sides are talking too much. Of course, we know both sides have exchanged fire. But one of the things to keep in mind here is where the actual behind the scenes negotiating stands. The last thing that we know as of now is this idea that President Trump got this memorandum from Iran. He was considering it on Friday, came out of that Situation Room meeting with no decisions made, and in fact sent the memorandum back to Iran, asking for tougher language on the Strait of Hormuz and reopening the Strait of Hormuz, tougher language on nuclear. Essentially, what we're hearing from multiple sources is that all the changes that President Trump asked for, these weren't changes that were that substantial, but they were giving assurances to the United States. So it seems as though we are in the same place that we were in on Friday, but now you have all of this playing out in the public view when it comes to the back and forth with Iran and with Israel and the attacks on Lebanon. I do want to read one thing, which is President Trump's tweet or post, excuse me, on Truth Social about his call with Netanyahu, in which he said there will be no troops going into Beirut, and any troops that are on their way have already been turned back. The reason why that's notable is the idea that there was no discussion, at least that we had heard, of actual troops on the ground in Lebanon. This is all about airstrikes. But clearly there, President Trump trying to send a message to both the Prime Minister Netanyahu as well as the Iranians.
0: All right, that's Kristen Holmes coming to us from Washington, D.C. Kristen, thank you so much. We're staying in the U.S. now because another blockbuster float is coming for the stock market. Artificial intelligence company Anthropic is set to follow SpaceX's lead by listing after it filed for an initial public offering, an IPO. The company is valued at nearly $1 trillion US dollars. But not to be outdone, ChatGPT maker OpenAI is also on the path to be a publicly traded company. Joining us live this morning is Wedbush Securities Global Head of Tech, friend of our program, the man in the colourful shirts, Dan Ives. It's good to see you again, Dan. So when SpaceX says it'll be the biggest float of the year, now Anthropic comes along and says, hold my beer.
2: That's exactly it. I mean, look, this is an AI revolution that's playing out. SpaceX, Anthropic, obviously OpenAI. And this just speaks to get the popcorn out moment, what's going to be a tidal wave of IPOs that come in.
0: Good time to be a trader on Wall Street.
2: Yeah, look, I mean, this is an unprecedented period of time because this is a true fourth industrial revolution. And these are three of the core companies, Anthropic being one of them, that are really disrupting technology the way we're seeing it. And it's going to change the way consumers and enterprises operate. And that's why Anthropic right now, they were first to market. That was a bit of a surprise, given OpenAI was really supposed to be the first one out.
0: Okay, we'll get to OpenAI in a moment, and SpaceX for that matter, because that one's coming up next week. So it's just around the corner. As for Anthropic, and for those who aren't aware, it's behind Claude, et cetera, which a lot of people use for help on anything now. Is there any guide at this early stage on what the price per share would be? Can we use any float in history as an example?
2: Yeah, look, it's all obviously unprecedented. I think the best way to view it is, you know, like investors, will valuation be close to $1 trillion? I mean, you think about SpaceX being close to $2 trillion or $1.8 trillion. And look, that's why this is unprecedented, because of what's up for grabs. Trillions of dollars of spend, Anthropic, OpenAI, and obviously SpaceX. When you look at Anthropic, Claude being probably the best model in the world today.
0: Yeah, it's the one I probably prefer to use out of all of them. Just on SpaceX, you know, that float coming up next week, so it's not very far away. How much energy around that stateside is there at the moment?
2: I mean, you could feel it. This is something that It's not just about

0: Musk and SpaceX is about defining a whole new category in terms of investing, in terms of space. When you look probably at next Friday, I mean, this is going to be, you know, all of Wall Street and really all the markets are focused on this because it'll be the biggest IPO ever. Mm. And it really kicks off what's going to be just a massive wave of IPO activity.
1: Well, and just getting to OpenAI, I mean, how far you just mentioned how it was supposed to be among the first, and now it's getting leapfrogged. So where is it at the moment when it comes to an IPO?
0: Oh, I think they're close as well. I mean, the question is who goes first, OpenAI or Anthropic? This is a shot across the bow in terms of what we saw from Anthropic getting it first. I think OpenAI you'd expect soon. But look, it speaks to what you're seeing with Altman and OpenAI. They recognize, I mean, this is an unprecedented opportunity, but now it's all about whoever has first to market definitely has an advantage.
1: Okay. Good to see you this morning, Dan Ives. Thank you so much.
0: Great
1: we'll
0: see
1: be
0: you.
1: Sure to touch base with you again soon. Let's get some weather now. Tams and Green, hello to you. So it looks like we're in for another round of severe weather today. So what can we expect?
2: Yeah, we've still got that large low pressure system, that vigorous low pressure system sat across the south, tracking eastwards through the Bass Strait through today. So we're expecting another round of severe weather. That's going to be continuing across South Australia into Victoria and portions of New South Wales as well. Now, one of the things this system is doing is driving in those large waves and abnormally high tides. We can see this yesterday at sunset, and we'll be expecting those high tides, those abnormally high tides, expected once again through this afternoon, coinciding with that high tide time. And we've got those strong winds and damaging winds still being whipped up across the south as well, with even Adelaide and Melbourne seeing those wind gusts around 50 kilometres an hour. But it's really those exposed and elevated sites that are bearing the brunt of the strongest of the winds. And the threat of those damaging winds through today will be mainly across the west coast and through those elevated regions, including across the ranges. Now, in terms of that rainfall, those showers and thunderstorms have been driving in across the south and the southeast through yesterday and into this morning as well. Those showers will be continuing, still the chance of seeing some moderate falls for some, particularly those west-facing slopes, and that will be continuing over the rest of the next few days as well. Now, here's that low-pressure system through today, skirting generally to the north of Tasmania through the Bass Strait, driving in further rainfall and some stronger winds through today as well. In terms of those rainfall totals for today, we are looking at the potential of 20 to maybe up to 50 millimetres of rain, largely targeting around the ranges and possibly some of those exposed sites across the west coast as well. So west-facing coasts and slopes will be seeing the bulk of that rainfall through today. And in terms of that severe weather warning, we've got quite a few still in place. So we've got the west coast of South Australia, the Flinders and the Mount Lofty ranges, and also through the ranges seeing the threat of those damaging wind gusts, potentially around 100 or locally in excess of 100 kilometres an hour. We'll also be seeing the threat of abnormally high tides wrapping all the way along the south coast of South Australia and through the western and central coasts of Victoria. So very unsettled weather still expected across the south through today. Easing conditions across the west, though, with another cold front bringing a few showers here, but high pressure across the north bringing more settled and dry conditions.
1: Okay. Heat. And can we expect conditions to ease here soon, or are we going to be seeing more wet and windy weather this week?
2: Well, much of the week will be staying wet and windy, particularly across the southeast, as this system is quite slow to move out towards the east. That'll still be driving in those showers and those blustery winds. The worst of it should be easing for many through this evening. There might be another round of windy weather expected through Wednesday before that entirely does ease off across the southeast. Further showers will be driving in across the southeast, though, for much of the week, and also looking at colder conditions. So we are looking at the chance of snow through Wednesday and Thursday. Could be seeing a decent amount of snow accumulating across the highest altitudes, which is great news for the opening of the ski seasons this weekend. Rainfall-wise, could be seeing up to around 100 millimetres locally about the ranges, but otherwise could be seeing maybe 20 to 40 centimetres of snow up there.
1: Ooh. That's not bad.
2: Yeah.
1: Okay. Thank you so much, Tamsin. Coming up after the break, the Fair Work Commission is to make a crucial annual minimum wage decision in 2 hours' time. It is going to be a hit for businesses who will then likely pass things over to consumers, leading to questions of a wage price spiral. This and more will be discussed on our Tuesday morning panel out of Canberra. That's coming up next.
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0: Sky News will be back after this short break.
1: You're with First Edition on this Tuesday morning, folks. Well, around 3 million of the nation's lowest paid workers will learn in a few hours' time what sort of pay rise they get next month when the Fair Work Commission hands down its latest decision on the minimum wage. Wherever the commission lands, it'll be another cost for small business, though, who will pass those costs on to the consumer, leading to questions about a wage price spiral. Joining us live this morning, the Assistant Treasurer Dan Molino, the Shadow Home Affairs Minister Jonathan Dunham. Good morning, gentlemen. So, Dan, whatever the raise today, won't it just be swallowed up by inflation?
2: Well, morning, Pete, and thanks for having me on. So, look, we're arguing for a sustainable and economically sustainable increase in the real wage for those on the minimum wage. And that's really important so that they can continue to cope with cost of living pressures. And we've argued for that throughout our time in government and seen so far $9,000 increase in the minimum wage. This is the economically responsible way to make sure that those on the minimum wage, those who work in security, retail, hospitality, cleaning, that they can continue to get by. And we support that, by the way, also with tax cuts, which has been so critical in helping them to keep more of what they earn.
1: Right, but won't it just be swallowed by inflation, which critics will argue is caused by your economic policies?
2: No, well, we don't think that this is a material contributor to inflation. That's clearly coming from international factors at the minute, and that's reflected in the RBA's observations about the macroeconomy. But it's the fact that there is elevated inflation because of the international conflict that we've seen that we need to make sure that the minimum wage reflects that and that people are given compensation for that inflation. The thing is, those who are on the one hand saying that these wage rises aren't enough or that they're going to be reflecting what's happening with inflation, those people, it's particularly the opposition, invariably don't support increases in the minimum wage. I can't remember a time when the opposition supported an increase in the minimum wage, let alone an economically responsible real increase in the minimum wage.
1: Okay.
2: So those opposite are constantly wanting to stall it.
1: Okay. Well, I mean, do you support a raise to the minimum wage today, Jono?
3: Well, I tell you what, the fact is that everyone on the minimum wage across our country has been left high and dry by this government. And so, of course, if the Fair Work Commission hand down a decision to increase that minimum wage, well, then that's a decision that we have to follow through with. But the problem is, this government, who say that the inflation has nothing to do with them, that was one of the most extraordinary contributions to our morning panel debate I've ever heard, that it's all international factors, nothing to do with us, nothing to do with government spending or poor energy policy or the like. All of this driving up cost of living, which is now what we're treading through trying to bring up wages rather than dealing with these increased costs of living, including with energy, of course, the cost of doing business in this country, all of these things that the government have some control over. And most importantly, the one thing this government never talk about is reining in government expenditure, which is a massive driver of inflation in this country. So if we want to bring down the cost of living and make things more sustainable for people, how about we deal with the other end of the spectrum as well, which is the costs driven by government?
1: And is that something, I mean, have you paid enough attention on that, Dan, as we see debts as far as we can see heading towards $1.2-1.3 trillion.
2: Well, look, I think it's remarkable for an opposition that achieved literally $0 in saves in their last budget. You compare that to the government, who has achieved $64 billion in saves and reprioritisations in this most recent budget. When you look at the NDIS, we've made some tough decisions, some necessary decisions, which get that scheme, which we inherited growing a double digit off the opposition. That scheme was completely unsustainable under them. We've made some tough decisions. We've made $170 billion plus now over 4 years in reprioritisations and saves. They had a shocking record when it came to fiscal management. All they've got is rhetoric on this point. We've got the track record, and what we're doing with fiscal management is aligned with and supporting what the RBA is doing.
1: Looks like you got something to say, Jono.
3: Well, this word reprioritisation means we have just taken it from one expenditure and put it into another. There is no save in that at all. They're still spending as much, if not more, than they were. And again, It's not our fault. We inherited last government overseas. When does a government start to take responsibility for the situation a country faces? When is it time to draw a line under all of these things outside of your control and actually do something? I say that time has well passed, and blaming everyone and everything else ain't going to work.
1: Well, let's switch topics. Dan, RBA officials have judged Labor's first-term housing agenda, saying it did little to improve supply and possibly raised prices, with particular criticism of the government's Help to Buy scheme. So that's the 5% deposit for the folks out there who are just catching up. But, Dan, now that house prices and interest rates are going up, how many house prices are coming down, I should say, and interest rates are going up, how many of those first home buyers have negative equity, meaning the house is worth less than the total debt?
2: Well, Pete, when it comes to the housing market, we have had increasing supply as the number one priority right throughout the term of government, and it was a real priority in this budget. We know that increasing supply is the main game. But we also know that the tax system is not working in the favour of young people, that when they turn up at an auction, they're bidding against people who have the entire tax system standing beside them, helping them. And that's why, in addition to boosting supply, it's critical that we realign the tax system so that it works more in the advantage of young
1: but
2: people.
1: But as for the 5% deposit scheme, I mean, do you concede that there will be folks out there who now have a bigger debt than their house is actually worth?
2: But what I would say when it comes to housing policy is, as I said, supply is the main game, but it is appropriate to also have
1: a range of targeted measures that benefit
2: first home buyers. And the 5% is one example. Now, what we're going to see in Australia is, over the medium term, every model points to an expectation of house price growth. That will vary from time to time, and it will vary across markets. But it's entirely appropriate, the government believes, and I think this has been borne out by the fact that the 5% deposit scheme has helped so many people get into the housing market. It's a scheme that, again, rebalances things in favour of young people and first home buyers in an environment where over the last 20 years, house prices have increased twice what wages have, and the opposition seems to be saying the whole system's fine.
1: Does that show it's a flawed policy, the Help to Buy scheme, Jono?
3: Yeah, well, it does. I mean, it's to use the Assistant Treasurer's own words there, you know, it helps first home buyers get into the market. But I think to your point, and there are many analysts who've echoed this point, that they may well end up with debt greater than the value of the property they hold. And that is not a good outcome here. And to suggest that they're dealing with supply side issues, and when their own budget papers suggest there'll be less homes built, is just madness. So look, honestly, this is a flawed set of policies. There's a lot more they could be doing with state and territory governments to, I don't know, unlock land and increase supply that way. But instead, we tinker around the edges with the tax system. No one's saying it's fine. Everyone says change needs to occur, but the change this lot are serving up will only do bad things to our economy.
1: Okay, Dan Molino, Jonathan Dunham, thank you so much. We will talk to you again next week. We're off to a break. We're going to get our news headlines in just a few minutes. A teenager in Queensland charged with planning an attack on a school. That's next. Plus, Donald Trump and Benjamin Netanyahu give mixed messaging over whether Israel will continue its attacks on Hezbollah in Lebanon. We'll be right back.
0: Sky News will be back after this short break.

0: 3 million of our lowest paid workers in for a pay rise, but by how much? The Fair Work Commission to decide this morning. Treasurer Jim Chalmers at odds with the RBA over housing and migration policies. A 13-year-old charged over alleged violent threats in Queensland. Israel's Prime Minister says they reserve the right to attack despite President Trump claiming military actions on hold. Plus, Anthropic, the company behind Claude, prepares to go public in another blockbuster American tech float. In sport this morning, Serena Williams confirms her return and just weeks away from Wimbledon. As for the weather, cool and showery for many in the south and southeast today. But there's a whole bunch of snow on the way. We'll have more on that in a moment.
1: Live with Peter Stefanovic. 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
0: It is the 2nd of June today, folks, and it's great to have you with us on this Tuesday morning. It's just gone 8 o'clock in Sydney. Well, unions are calling for the minimum wage to increase by 6%, arguing it would help low-paid workers cope with rising inflation and cost of living pressures. So it's at 6%, business groups slightly lower. The Chamber of Commerce hoping for 3.5%. The Fair Work Commission will hand down its annual wage review in 2 hours' time, but Crystal Wu is live for us in Sydney before then. So how many workers will this affect, Crystal?
2: Pete, this will affect about 3 million Australian workers, and it includes people in the hospitality industry, the retail industry and entry-level jobs. Now, there are widespread calls for the minimum wage to increase. Here's what it's currently looking like at the moment. Hourly, $24.95, and every week the minimum wage is $948. Now, the union is calling for a 6% pay increase. The Chamber of Commerce, as you mentioned, a little lower at 3.5%, while the Australian Cafe and Restaurant Association are calling for anywhere between a 3.5% to a 4% increase. We spoke to a hospitality worker, the owner of Bill and Tony's here in Darlinghurst, and he says everyone's been affected by the war in the Middle East, the petrol crisis, delivery costs, food costs. They've all gone up this year. I think minimum wage should increase.
3: Oh, look, I think it's a fair thing, and it needs to. You know, everyone's suffering. It's not just businesses. I have to accept it, and we'll pass it on to our employees and do the right thing.
2: Do you think hospitality and retail workers, those who are on the minimum wage, should get paid a bit more?
4: Of course, yeah, definitely.
5: It needs to go up, yeah, definitely.
2: Why is that?
5: Just everything's so expensive at the moment, and you know, for people to meet their daily requirements in terms of food and cost of living, yeah, definitely.
2: The government made a submission to the Fair Work Commission earlier this year arguing for a rise to the minimum wage, saying that Australia's lowest income workers are less able to deal with financial shocks. Here was Jim Chalmers earlier.
6: In the decision today, desperately need to see a real wage increase for millions of Australians on awards and on the minimum wage. Now, under this Albanese Labor government, we've already seen the minimum wage go up by something like $9,000 a year, and we need to see it go up further today.
7: Whatever the commission lands at is going to be eaten up by Labor's massive inflation. Inflation has surged in this government, and keep in mind, inflation was the highest in the developed world before the Iran crisis.
2: Last year, the minimum wage increased by 3.5%, and the changes would come into effect by July 1, Pete.
0: Okay, Crystal Wu, thank you so much. And a few quick sums from me just now. So if it's roughly $25 an hour is the minimum wage right now, an increase of 3.5% would be about 90 cents an hour. And an increase of 6%, which is what the union's hope is, that'd be about $1.50 an hour. So if it's about 4%, which is inflation right now, if this is getting ahead of the Fair Work Commission, that'd be about $1 an hour, an increase. That's if the Fair Work Commission lands on roughly 4%, just to give you an idea. Well, still with the Treasurer, he's seemingly at odds with the RBA after bank officials suggested the government has not pulled the migration lever to ease pressure on housing. Live to Ruben Spargo in Canberra. Jim Chalmers disagrees, Ruben.
8: Yes, Pete, RBA officials have privately argued that Labor's first-term housing policies did little to boost supplies and may have increased prices. The secret documents were prepared by the bank's policy experts for a board meeting in May last year, the same month as the federal election. Bank officials noted key government levers affecting housing had not changed, including migration policy. The issue has become a major political battleground. The coalition is pledging to tie migration levels to housing construction rates as One Nation gained support in the polls. I put this to the Treasurer a short time ago.
9: Is that one lever that could be pulled to help this situation?
6: Well, we've got net overseas migration down 45% from its peak at the same time as we've seen commencements and approvals and housing investment all go up. On both of those fronts, we've made some meaningful progress.
9: But officials said it hadn't changed. So what's the discrepancy?
6: Well, I've explained to you what's happening with the numbers when it comes to housing and when it comes to net overseas migration.
9: Why are you saying that then?
6: Well, you have to ask them. We have changed in meaningful ways some of the levers when it comes to the migration system.
8: We can show you here the RBA officials were also critical of measures like Labor's Help to Buy scheme and the expansion of the 5% deposit program for first home buyers. The Nine papers are reporting the note saying in recent years, many policies that subsidise first home buyers are just demand side measures, pull forward purchases. Many of the view that this just translates into higher prices. Here was the Nationals leader, Matt Canavan.
7: This is clearly the worst economic management we've seen since the days of Gough Whitlam. They've totally lost control of their budget. They're now at their cheerleading negative news about the economy. What the hell is going on with this Labor government?
8: After handing down its budget, Pete, Labor is hoping to convince voters that it is doing enough to get more Australians into the housing market. Pete?
0: Reuben Spargo, thank you. Police have allegedly foiled a 13-year-old boy's plan to kill children after being radicalised online. Live to Kayser Shields in Brisbane. So how did it all unfold, Kayser?
10: Pete, this all started last Thursday. That is when police allege a 13-year-old boy threatened to stab an employee at a service station in Maryborough on Queensland's Fraser Coast with a kitchen knife. Now, the boy was arrested and interviewed by police. A court hearing, he told officers that he had wanted to kill people for months at that point. Despite that, the boy was released with a caution. That is until Saturday, when officers executed a search warrant at his home and seized an electronic device.
11: We do have evidence that there was planning towards death in GBH. The actions of the youth on that day did involve a threat to a local school. He was quite well advanced in his intention to cause death in GBH.
10: It's understood the 13-year-old boy was inspired by a Russian school stabber and school shooters, so much so that he actually brought items of clothing identical to theirs online. Now, the teenager has been charged with one count each of preparation or planning to cause death or grievous bodily harm and possessing or controlling violent extremist material obtained or accessed using a carriage of service. He has been remanded in custody and is expected to reappear before court on Friday, Pete.
0: Okay, Kayser Shields, thank you so much. Benjamin Netanyahu ordered fresh strikes on Lebanon's capital, marking another escalation of Israel's widening offensive in the region. But it's unclear if they will actually happen after receiving a call from Donald Trump. Iran has halted peace talks with the US while threatening to attack northern Israel if Beirut is struck by Israeli strikes.
12: In Lebanon, the destruction has continued. Israel's military pushing ever further into the country, occupying more territory, launching further attacks. In the town of Tyre, this hospital shaken and damaged. Israeli strikes are moving up the country. The Israelis' target is Hezbollah, the Iranian-backed group that has been launching rockets and drones into northern Israel relentlessly for the past 3 months.
13: We continue to deepen our activity on the ground in southern Lebanon, eliminating Hezbollah strongholds. Hezbollah is on the run. We are determined to restore security to the residents of the north, just as we did to the residents of the south.
12: And then the Israeli Prime Minister threatening further attacks, this time saying his country would target the Beirut suburb of Dahiya, a very well-known stronghold of Hezbollah. A threat that provoked reactions, first on the streets, people fleeing, and then on social media. This, a message from Donald Trump declaring that Israeli troops would turn back from Beirut and unilaterally announcing a ceasefire between Hezbollah and Israel. And yet around an hour later, Israel's own defense minister declared his country was not in ceasefire, just as news came through of another Israeli soldier being killed in southern Lebanon. It is barely a day since the Israelis were celebrating the capture of Beaufort Castle, a strategically and symbolically important location. But in Lebanon, both conflict and politics are moving at speed. This is a desperately volatile situation. There may be a road to peace, there may be a road back to war, but there are many other paths in between. Adam Parsons, Sky News, Jerusalem.
0: To the US, and Anthropic, the company that developed Claude, has confidentially filed plans for an initial public offering. It's not yet clear how many shares it will sell or at what price, but Anthropic's market debut will be highly anticipated. The AI company recently valued at nearly $1 trillion US dollars. It follows Elon Musk's SpaceX, which is preparing to stage what is likely to be the largest IPO ever next week, and Anthropic's chief rival, OpenAI, which is the maker of ChatGPT, is also reportedly preparing to submit its own IPO filing.
14: This is an AI revolution that's playing out. SpaceX, Anthropic, obviously OpenAI. And this just speaks to get the popcorn out moment. What's going to be a tidal wave of IPOs that come in tech?
0: 3 million of the nation's lowest paid workers are in for a pay rise from next month when the Fair Work Commission hands down its decision on the minimum wage this morning. It's coming up in a little over an hour's time. So the minimum wage currently stands at $24.95 an hour, and an increase in line with inflation of about 4%, that would roughly mean an extra dollar per hour worked. Well, joining us live is the Kazzee Beach Greek owner, Peter Pappas. It's good to see you again, Peter. It doesn't sound like much, but I'm sure it all adds up. So what sort of an effect would today's decision have on you?
15: Well, that's exactly right, Pete. And let's talk about not just the headline figure, but the real figure. So in 2021, the minimum wage was $20.33. If we go with Dr. Jim Chalmers' advocacy today of even up to 6%, that takes us to $26.50. That's a 30% increase over 5 years. Mm. That's ahead of the base rate of inflation. In addition to that, you've got, if you go to the ATO's website, in this industry, the industry average for net profit margins is about 4%. That means a lot of people actually don't make it. They're out of business. Mm. And this is just another straw to break the camel's back that tips people over the edge. The other thing that elephant in the room that nobody talks about is the majority of our wages are paid for on the weekend and public holidays. So $26.50 pales into insignificance when you take into account penalty rates on weekends. So that's actually $44.50 on a Saturday, $52 on a Sunday, and a whopping $74, $75 on a public holiday. You wonder why we open at all. You know, when I speak to our suppliers, they're telling me that so many of their customers, that's people like us, are going into payment plans. That means they can't afford their bills. So, you know, the timing of this is atrocious. In the absence of wage reform and tax reform for this industry, there's going to be a tsunami of insolvencies in this business.
0: Oh, man. I mean, I think that's a really good point. Year on year on year, when it's all added up, that amounts to a significant increase, doesn't it? So, I mean, how do you stay alive? Obviously, you've got to pass on these extra costs.
15: That's exactly the case, but that's why customers, unfortunately, are slugged with a 10% service charge on weekends and up to 15% or 20% even on public holidays. We don't want to do that, but that doesn't even cover it. I mean, that just assists in keeping the lights on. But Pete, I've got to tell you, this industry, it's broken, and people are angry.
0: We're all going to
15: end up working for the government. It seems like it's a master plan. We're all going to be lined up outside Centrelink. This industry employs people. It is the fabric of our society, and the knock-on effects are enormous.
0: Yeah, I mean, I'm just further to that public sector. It's the largest in the world on a per capita basis. But, I mean, how do you find, with all of these increases, and when you've got to pass these increases on, Peter, how do you find that customer behaviour responds?
15: Customers are rightly angry as well. They're wondering, why are they paying so much? I mean, we can't keep paying people more, and conversely, we can't keep charging people more for essentially the same service. We can try and improve what we offer, but people have a limit. Everybody's doing it tough, and this just doesn't help at all. Mm. There's no reform outside of this. I mean, if there was wage reform, real wage reform, in terms of award rates, if there was tax reform, if we started to get rid of payroll tax or we're penalised to employ more people, like I said, we're all going to end up working for the government.
0: It's so strange. I still struggle to get my head around that you're penalised for employing people.
15: Exactly. I mean, that's a state tax, but I mean, the states and the feds need to get together to abolish that, because the states are saying, well, we have no other means of raising revenue. Let's go this way.
0: Yeah, I mean, essentially you're getting penalised for showing ambition and trying to be bigger. Peter, last week it was announced there was a small drop in the price of energy bills. Have you seen that at all?
15: Not yet. I mean, I think there's a lag for that to follow through if it's real, and obviously we welcome it if it happens. Again, it's unfortunate because it's happening when we most need it, but then we're being increased at the other end. In fact, in July, we're now going to be paying super at 12% every time we do wages and salary. Formerly, that was we were paying that quarterly. It's a real cost. It doesn't really matter when we pay it, except there was a small assistance there with cash flow. So, you know, great if energy costs are coming down, but now our wages are going up, so we can't win.
0: Man, it's just so hard being hospitality and so many other small businesses around at the moment.
15: There's just a real disconnect, Pete, between government and business. They don't seem to get it. They don't seem to get what it is to be in business. And we're employing people. We're keeping them off the government payroll.
0: Yeah, it's tough. Peter Pappas, it's always good to get your thoughts, and it's good to talk to you again.
15: Mate,
0: I do hope for better times for you. But there you go. There's an example
15: of
0: how tough businesses are doing it on the streets out there at the moment, away from the government spin, folks. There you go. Real-life examples of how tough businesses are doing it. Peter Pappas, thank you. We're off to a break, but coming up... Malta rocked by a massive explosion at a fireworks factory. Plus, in sport, the double blow for the Maroons ahead of their must-win Origin 2.
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0: Sky News will be back after this short break.
1: You're watching First Edition, folks. The north of Malta's main island has been rocked by an explosion at a fireworks factory. 6:30 a.m. local time, it went off in the coastal area of Salina. Residents awoken by the spectacular accident. Some distance. The factory continued to release smaller explosions throughout the course of the morning as different fireworks erupted, I suppose, beyond the main one. Two men treated for shock, slight injuries. Guess it could have been worse. Your sport now on a Tuesday morning with Jim Callinan, and the Maroons have copped some bad news ahead of Origin 2. What's happened?
2: There'll definitely be some fireworks when they do meet at the MCG in a couple of weeks, Pete. Unfortunately for Queensland in this must-win game, they were going to be without two of their best. Definitely two changes coming for Queensland, given Pat Carrigan and his Broncos teammate Gemet Shibazaki are now out potentially for the rest of the series. Carrigan suffered a serious ankle syndesmosis in Sunday's upset loss to the Dragons. They hope it doesn't require surgery, but he is set to miss at least 3 to 4 weeks. He was pretty strong off the bench for Queensland too in that opening loss to New South Wales. Shibazaki was an unused substitute on the night, but he won't be featuring at all now, given he'll miss the next 6 weeks with an MCL problem.
3: With Carrigan going down, I think there's an opportunity to get Cotter in his preferred position, as in that middle 13 player, ball playing, tackles, you know, like his life depends on it. Maybe, you know, Nikera or maybe Heelan Lukey comes in onto that edge, but if I'm Billy, I'm not changing too much.
2: Well, it's the search for a new coach at Essendon, which remains a journey full of intrigue, given potential candidates remain somewhat apprehensive over the whole process, given the James Heard factor. Now, the former favourite son at that club wants to return, and his high-profile push has others wary about even going for the job.
4: So Essendon's just hit the pause button on, James Heard fever. It's certainly sweeping their football club, and they're just taking a little bit of time out to try and get some of the oxygen out of this story and really work through what those next steps will be. The prevailing view is that the Essendon board has some serious misgivings about James Heard's candidacy, and it almost has seemed like he's running for office there, given he's been out on the hustings. Now, I can't see a situation where he wins this role without a full process. But Essendon's board's also a little bit sceptical about those fleet of aspirants who are saying, look, you know, I wouldn't want to go for the job if James is in that process. I think their view is that if you are scared off by James Heard, do you really want this job anyway?
2: One of the greatest tennis players of all time, Serena Williams, is returning. And after almost 4 years since her last professional match, now 44 and a mother of two, the 23-time major winner has been awarded a wild card to compete at the women's doubles at Queen's Club next week. Now, that is a traditional warm-up event for Wimbledon. This is how she made the announcement on social media.

0: I gotta change my number.
1: If Serena Williams is the GOAT, and she expected to go out and win every match she played, she was upset even after she had the kid that she wasn't winning the majors. So if she's coming back, she's not coming back because I'm happy to play and it's fun. She wants to go win another major. That's the only reason that I can think of that Serena Williams would want to play tennis again. Not to go out and just play. She could do that anytime she wanted, right?
2: Speaking of the French Open, that's where the Champions League celebrations continued for PSG, with a select group of players parading the latest silverware at Roland Garros and a clear display of their recent dominance. This year's Champions League trophy was positioned quite proudly alongside the cup they won last year. So Ousmane Dembélé and a few others there, clearly a favourite on court, a favourite everywhere in France, the Ballon d'Or winner.
3: I thought they had to hand it back, Jim.
2: No,
3: or you get a replica every year. Yeah, is that how it works?
2: That's why they have them always in their foyers and clubs.
3: Their trophy cabinet.
2: It becomes a tourist attraction for them and all that sort of
3: that's
2: thing.
3: That's true.
2: And they just keep filling that full of champagne.
3: Why not? All right. Thank you, Jim.
2: Look pretty good, actually, after a win.
3: I thought all of that. Jeez, you'd be struggling to stand upright, wouldn't you? Thank you, Jim. Coming up after the break, the Fair Work Commission to make a crucial minimum wage decision. In a little over an hour's time, what that increase could be and what sort of an effect is it going to have on small business? Plus,
4: I got one little fire. My mom got scared and said, "You're moving in with Harvey Levin in Bel Air."
3: How a Republican in Los Angeles is capitalizing on anger over recent wildfires and an increase in homelessness. We'll be right back.
5: Sky News will be back after this short break.

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1: You're watching First Edition, folks. Thank you for your company this morning. Well, the Treasurer, Jim Chalmers, is calling on the Fair Work Commission to increase the minimum wage. The National Workplace Relations Tribunal will announce its minimum wage decision in a little over an hour's time. It's coming up at 10 o'clock Eastern. So unions are calling for a 6% increase. The Australian Chamber of Commerce wants it about half that, 3.5%. So the difference of that will be about 50 cents, so 90 cents as opposed to $1.40, $1.50. Per hour. The Treasurer has backed a substantial real wage increase, saying it'll assist with the cost of living crisis.
2: In the decision today, desperately need to see a real wage increase for millions of Australians on awards and on the minimum wage. Now, under this Albanese Labor government, we've already seen the minimum wage go up by something like $9,000 a year, and we need to see it go up further today.
1: Wage currently sits at $24.95 an hour or $948 a week. Any changes announced today would be taking effect from July 1 this year. Now, getting in ahead of it, Matt Canavan, the Nationals leader, was on the program earlier, claims the potential wage increase will just be absorbed by inflation.
3: Whatever the commission lands at is going to be eaten up by Labor's massive inflation. Inflation has surged in this government, and keep in mind, inflation was the highest in the developed world before the Iran crisis.
1: I made, as I did the maths earlier, so if it's 4%, that's in line with inflation, it'd be about a dollar an hour if they land there, which doesn't sound like a lot in isolation, but as a local business owner we spoke to a short time ago pointed out, it's this year on year on year, not to mention energy bills, insurance bills. He's arguing, why would you even be in small business right now?
4: You know, when I speak to our suppliers, they're telling me that so many of their customers, that's people like us, are going into payment plans. That means they can't afford their bills. So, you know, the timing of this is atrocious. In the absence of wage reform and tax reform for this industry, there's going to be a tsunami of insolvencies in this business.
1: A 13-year-old boy has been charged for allegedly threatening people in Queensland. The teenager was caught by police after threatening to stab a petrol station employee in Maryborough. He was released with a caution, but counter-terrorism forces then executed a warrant at the 13-year-old's home. Investigators uncovered evidence the accused was planning on stealing a car to drive to the local primary school to inflict harm on children because the teenager believed they were small and easy targets.
5: We've got evidence to satisfy our evidentiary standards that he had planned to undertake acts of violence at a school.
1: 13-year-old faced court yesterday where it was revealed he was inspired by a Russian school shooter, leading him to buy identical items of clothing online. On top of his charge of preparing to cause death for the service station incident, the teen has also been charged with using a carriage service to obtain violent extremist material, including video of a New Zealand massacre. Israel's Prime Minister Benjamin Netanyahu says Israel reserves the right to attack Hezbollah in Lebanon despite an intervention from the US President Donald Trump this morning. Iran is reportedly suspending talks with Washington until a ceasefire is achieved. We spoke to Kristen Holmes from CNN at the White House earlier. This is what she told us.
6: Big question. President Trump has put out that these negotiations are continuing. They're happening at a rapid pace. This came after we heard from Iranian state media that these negotiations had essentially been halted because of the Israeli attacks in Lebanon. Now, President Trump was asked shortly after that announcement from Iranian media whether or not he knew about it, what he had heard from Iran. He said at that point he didn't know anything about it, but essentially brushed off this idea that some kind of pause in negotiations would be a bad thing, saying he actually thinks that the two sides are talking too much. Of course, we know both sides have exchanged fire. But one of the things to keep in mind here is where the actual behind-the-scenes negotiating stands. The last thing that we know as of now is this idea that President Trump got this memorandum from Iran. He was considering it on Friday, came out of that Situation Room meeting with no decisions made, and in fact sent the memorandum back to Iran, asking for tougher language on the Strait of Hormuz and reopening the Strait of Hormuz, tougher language on nuclear. Essentially, what we're hearing from multiple sources is that all the changes that President Trump asked for, these weren't changes that were that substantial, but they were giving assurances to the United States. So it seems as though we are in the same place that we were in on Friday, but now you have all of this playing out in the public view when it comes to the back and forth with Iran and with Israel and the attacks on Lebanon. I do want to read one thing, which is President Trump's tweet or post, excuse me, on Truth Social about his call with Netanyahu, in which he said there will be no troops going into Beirut, and any troops that are on their way have already been turned back. The reason why that's notable is the idea that there was no discussion, at least that we had heard, of actual troops on the ground in Lebanon. This is all about airstrikes. But clearly there, President Trump trying to send a message to both the Prime Minister Netanyahu as well as the Iranians.
1: Staying in the US, America is in the swing of a midterm election year, but one mayoral race is standing out more than most. The former TV star and LA fire victim Republican Spencer Pratt is fighting to become mayor of Los Angeles, tackling the fallout from last year's inferno and the city's homelessness crisis. Washington correspondent Jonathan Kersley has this report on the unlikely contender's meteoric rise.
7: It's an American story that sounds familiar. A reality TV star.
1: ...year, but one mayoral race is standing out more than most.

0: Belair.
1: He's flashy and his campaign catchy, and the 42-year-old Republican's run is attracting plenty of attention.
2: I'd like to see him do well. He's a character. He's doing well. I don't know if, you know, if you have a rigged vote out there, that's the problem. The votes are rigged.
1: Pratt's rise has become a worry for Democrats in a now tight and crowded race with the incumbent Karen Bass and local councilwoman Nithya Raman. If no candidate secures more than 50% of the vote tomorrow, the top two will go to a runoff in November. And for Pratt, one issue has been central.
3: One little fire, my mom got scared and said, "You're moving in with Harvey Levin in Bel Air."
1: Pratt lost his home in the deadly and disastrous LA fires of 2025. Bass was in Africa when the fires erupted and raced home to a storm of questions and criticism.
4: Do you owe citizens an apology for being absent while their homes were burning? Have you absolutely nothing to say to the citizens today?
1: The slow recovery has left many on the fire grounds angered.
5: This is where I live. They let my home burn down.
1: Pratt featured himself in a trailer on the site of what was his Palisades home, but faced criticism for actually staying in a hotel, a decision he says was made necessary for security. But his chances of an unlikely election win have been buoyed by a surge in donations and a climb in the polls. Fixing the homelessness and drug crisis that has gripped Los Angeles for years is also a key policy platform.
6: As a busy mom, running away from the crazy drug addicts in our park is the only exercise I get.
1: Pratt has consistently criticized not only Mayor Bass, but California's Democrat governor, Gavin Newsom.
7: They're both complicit in laundering, $24 billion to actually increase homelessness? They both should be in jail together.
1: Both have denied his claims. Pratt's attack is a familiar line.
8: It's just awfully good that someone with the temperament of Donald Trump is not in charge of the law in our country.
9: Because you'd be in jail.
1: Los Angeles and California are a long way from the White House, but they're never far from the mind of America's commander-in-chief, who has long sought to be embraced by Tinseltown and its vast state. And in Spencer Pratt, Donald Trump may believe he's found himself an ally who could help him try and overcome one of the greatest Republican challenges, turning the deep blue state of California red.
10: What do you think of President Trump? You're Republican, right?
5: People don't care in L.A. They want to feel safe. They don't want to step in human poop. I don't need to have personal opinions about anybody that doesn't affect them stepping in human poop.
1: For Spencer Pratt, what matters is what voters think of him. They will decide if he becomes the Fresh Prince of L.A. In Washington, D.C., Jonathan Kersley, Sky News.
11: Full coverage of that tomorrow, by the way, as the voting, the first stage of it gets underway. Well, the Albanese government has been accused of cooking the books by using more than $10 billion in veteran welfare payments to bolster its headline defence spending figure. Labor changed the way it calculated defence funding early this year after the US demanded spending climbed to 3.5% of GDP. Joining us live is the Shadow Foreign Minister, Ted O'Brien. Ted, good to see you. So was it an easy trick for the defence minister to pull off, though, the inclusion of pensions, which is a European standard?
12: Good morning to you, Pete. It's certainly just a matter of funny money accounting trickery, really. The pressure has been on the Albanese government to increase defence spending, and for good reason. The number one job of government is to keep its people safe, and there's been an enormous deterioration in our capability. But you don't improve Australian safety by taking welfare payments from one spreadsheet into the defence spreadsheet, and suddenly Australia is safer. People just don't believe that stuff, Pete.
11: Yeah, but has he got cover, though, if other nations, European nations, are doing that?
12: Well, he might have political cover, but to be honest with you, the real point is he making Australians safer? And the answer to that is no.
11: Still on defence, Ted, the first official change has come in regarding the first AUKUS subs that we'll be getting next decade, hopefully. So we'll be getting three old Virginia-class subs instead of two. We're supposed to get a new one, but that one's been nixed. But now we have an option of getting five. So does that make a change more palatable

0: Pete, this has been a bit of a disaster for the Albanese government because they can't explain this away. The original optimal pathway, as the minister would call it, was to actually have not three second-hand used subs, but for one of those to be new. Now, I'm a big fan of AUKUS. In fact, I think it's absolutely critical to our future as a country. But now the minister's trying to celebrate the fact that he's not going to get a new one. In fact, they're all going to be second-hand. That just doesn't cut it. You know, it's like a dodgy used car salesman. You want a new vehicle and you walk away saying, ain't it great? I've got a second-hand one. It may not last as long, but haven't I done a good deal? That's effectively what the minister is trying to tell the Australian people. It's hard to trust them when, you know, they're not honest about tax, subs.
1: To be fair, though, wasn't this America's decision? Wasn't this America's call? Because it needs to prioritise its own new subs?
0: Well, it hasn't been clear, and even if it is, it's up to the Australian Defence Minister just to speak straight with the Australian people. I mean, Australians aren't fools. You can't come out, you know, shaking pom-poms saying, ain't it great? We've got something second-hand that we thought we were going to get new. I mean, just come straight. Thankfully, though, Pete, estimates is on this week, and I have confidence my colleagues will go after these issues in estimates.
1: So the way things are going, might it have been better to stick with the French, Ted?
0: Oh, well, look, I mean, people will hypothesise on what could have happened there, but I'm actually a big believer in AUKUS. I do think that the nuclear-propelled submarines are the best for Australia's own interests, and therefore I think it was a good call. Unfortunately, what we have seen, though, is just a pretty complacent Albanese government. And if it's not going to increase spending on defence, moreover, it's going to keep cannibalising our capability in other areas to pay for these subs. So they've sort of made a bit of a mess of it, but we're still seeking bipartisanship on the program.
1: OK, let's switch topics and get to the one. It's a big one around the corner in about an hour and 15 minutes from now, Ted. So the Fair Work Commission is going to make its call on the minimum wage. Do you support a wage rise for our lowest paid today?
0: Well, we respect the independence of the body, and while we'll never complain about workers getting more pay, what really matters, Pete, is real wages, not just the wage that might hit your pocket. In other words, how far does your pay go? How much can you buy with the money you earn? And under the Albanese government, real wages have gone backwards. That's the problem. And this is all comes back to homegrown inflation. So the more prices rise due to government spending, the more wages have to catch up and the more tax you pay to the Albanese government. So the only real winner out of wages going up with real wages going down is Anthony Albanese and Jim Chalmers.
1: We'll have to leave it there, Ted O'Brien. Thanks, as always. Let's get some weather.
0: Thanks, Pete.
1: Tamsin Green, hello to you. So it looks like we're in for another round of severe weather. So what exactly can we expect?
2: Yeah, lots of severe weather warnings still in force for today after seeing an unsettled start to the week and end to the weekend as well. Looking at those abnormally high tides along the south coast, this coincided yesterday with sunset and we're expected to see those high tides peak again through this afternoon. So a similar situation expected later on today. But for now, we're currently looking at a severe thunderstorm warning just outside of Adelaide, where we're looking at some heavy falls as a result of this trough driving in showers and thunderstorms. Now, take a look at the radar, where there's been around 30 to 40 millimetres just in 2 hours. We can see those showers still driving in across the region. And looking at the wider region, we're still seeing those showers across the board for South Australia, Victoria, Tasmania and into New South Wales as well. For many, we've seen those rainfall totals in the last 24 hours within the range of 20 to 40 millimetres. But of course, as we just heard, there is some areas that have seen locally higher totals within a much shorter space of time. We've also seen those wind gusts ramp up in the last 24 hours as well across the board. The potential for some damaging wind gusts still through today, which we'll get to shortly. But even across those city areas, we're seeing wind gusts of 50 to 60 kilometres an hour. But it's really those exposed and elevated sites that are bearing the brunt of those strongest winds. Now, here's that low pressure system at the moment scooting through around the Bass Strait and skimming through Tasmania as well. That'll be bringing further showers, widespread showers and thunderstorms through today, with those 24-hour rainfall totals looking within the range of 20 to 40, maybe 50 millimetres, particularly so through the ranges and those exposed west-facing coasts. And those west-facing coasts and western slopes will be really bearing the brunt of that rainfall as well. Now, back to those winds in terms of that damaging wind warning. Here's where we've got the risk of seeing damaging wind gusts of around or in excess locally of 100 kilometres an hour. Blizzard conditions possible for the alpine regions as well, with some snow there at the moment. More snowfall can be expected later on as well. West Coast, the Flinders Ranges and the Mount Lofty Ranges, as well as the Great Dividing Range, seeing the threat of those strong winds. And we're also looking at abnormally high tides again through today along the south coast of South Australia through the western and central coast of Victoria as well. But across the west, we're looking at those conditions easing. Another cold front driving in, further few showers skimming along the south coast. But elsewhere to the north, plenty of fine and settled weather there under the influence of high pressure.
1: There you go. Tams, appreciate that. Thank you so much. Well, back in 2003... an Australian submarine came within 20 seconds of being lost when it suffered a catastrophic flood. The event, which was largely covered up at the time, changed the way our Navy operates. And today, the Australian launches the first episode of a podcast series, The Flood, which explores that story.
3: The Flood. The closest Australia has ever come in peacetime to losing a submarine and its entire crew.
4: So we are at deep diving depth.
5: It was fearfully cold and there was a lot of water coming in.
6: 20 seconds. That's all we had.
7: Yeah, I knew we were in trouble.
4: You have a flood like that and you just go to endless unknowns.
5: I can remember screaming out at the top of my voice.
4: A tonne of seawater is the same as 100 crates of your favourite lager coming into your submarine every second through a hole about that big.
1: There you go. So joining us live now, the Australian's chief international correspondent, Cameron Stewart, who you saw him there. He hosts the podcast. Cam, good to see you this morning. So I'm straight in for this. Just tell us more about the story.
3: It's an amazing story, Pete. In 2003, the Collins-class submarines were very new, and one of them, called the HMAS Deschenaux, was testing its systems about 50 nautical miles off the coast of Perth. And it was going on a top-secret mission to Asia, so it was testing them by diving to the deepest diving depth that the submarine was designed to operate at. So they're way down the bottom of the Indian Ocean, very low, and all of a sudden, a seawater hose in the back of the submarine explodes. And the Indian Ocean starts flooding into this submarine at an astonishing rate of 1,000 litres of water per second. There is a poor bloke, a Navy bloke, which you saw there, Geordie Bunting, the petty officer, in that small room. He gets knocked over. He's under the water. He's halfway drowning in the submarine. The captain realises what's happened. Flood, flood, flood in the motor room. And all of a sudden, this submarine and its 60 crew were fighting for their lives. It was, they would have died apart from 20 seconds. It's an amazing story of human resilience and coming together. It's an incredible story, though, and most Australians don't know about it.
1: No, well, I didn't know about it, so that's why I said I'm right in for this. So how'd they stop it? How'd they get out of it?
3: Well, what happened was the submarine, the water came flooding in, and then they put a set of emergency procedures and something called shut all hull valves. And they did that. And that all the external holes between the submarine and the ocean shut. And so it cut the flood off. But there was a huge amount of seawater that had come in. In fact, it was the weight of two African elephants. And the Collins class was not designed for that. And so when they tried to get the submarine back to the surface, it didn't go. It had too much water. And that's, it went flat for a long time. And then it started to sink. And if it had sunk, Pete, they would have all died. The submarine would not have made it to the bottom intact. It was in 3 kilometres of water. It would have been imploded and they would have all died instantly. Man. It would have been the second worst military disaster since the Voyager disaster in 1964.
1: Well, I mean, so what comes to mind, remember the Kursk, the sinking of the Kursk, the Russian submarine years and years and years ago? I just thought of that just then anyway, as well, you know, that's obviously the, when things can't be saved.
3: Well, it's interesting. I was on that submarine a few months before this had this accident. And the captain, Commander Peter Scott, had the book A Kursk Disaster, A Time to Die, in his bookshelf.
1: Oh, really? Wow, that's a harrowing story. So just quickly before we move on, who's appearing in the pod?
3: We've got the captain. He's broken his silence after 20 years to tell the story, which is why we're telling it again now. I've got all the crew, and we've got second by second different parts of the submarine. The drama is played out over four episodes. It's just an incredible story of human courage and resilience, and it's one that we don't know about, so it's fantastic.
1: Okay, now, you're busy. You're a busy man, as always, Cam. You've got the Defending Australia event. Richard Marles, the Defence Minister, appearing tonight. I mean, can you tell us about that?
3: Well, yes. I mean, Richard Marles is going to be appearing, and I think, you know, he's under a bit of heat at the moment with AUKUS. We've had a change of rules on the Virginia class submarines. I think AUKUS is under pressure. I was in London 10 days ago, Pete, talking to the Prime Minister's representative there about AUKUS. Their submarine industry is very much behind the eight ball. It's very, very flat. They've got to rejuvenate that. So AUKUS is under pressure from the British side and the American side at the moment. So I think Richard Marles is going to be interesting to ask him about this.
1: Yeah. Is it going to be saved? Are things okay in the long run?
3: Things will look like they're going to be late already. That's my honest opinion. I think that they are running behind schedule even now. But the political will is still there. As long as that stays there, it will continue. But look, it's such early days. But certainly there's problems afoot.
1: So if we're getting three Virginia-class subs, now old ones, all old ones, but there's the option of maybe getting five. Does that kind of sweeten the deal a little more?
3: It might, if the Americans are willing to give them, of course, because, I mean, at the moment, they might be reluctant to give even three, much less five. For Australia, it would be much better, I think, because once you get the commonality of the system for the first three, you may as well get two more.
1: Yeah, OK, there you go. Cameron Stewart, good to see you as always, my friend. Thank you so much, and look forward to checking out the pod.
3: Thanks.
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1: Quick look at the markets on this Tuesday morning. James Gruber, hello to you. How are we looking today?
9: Good morning. The Aussie share market is set to fall at the open, with index futures down 0.3%. That's despite a positive lead on Wall Street overnight, with the S&P 500 up 0.3% and the Nasdaq 0.4% higher. And it was really driven by tech stocks, particularly Nvidia, which unveiled a new AI chip for personal computing, and it did that in conjunction with Microsoft. Nvidia shares were up more than 6% overnight. Now, the Aussie market, it'll be a bit determined by a few events. Number one, Elliott Investment Management, an activist investor, took a $1 billion stake in Northern Star Resources, a big gold miner here, and is demanding major changes at the company, which it says has underperformed versus peers. Second of all, there's that Fair Work Commission decision out today, which you've been highlighting, on award wages rates. Yeah. That'll be a big one too at 10 a.m. Commodity prices overnight. Well, oil shot up after Iran said it was breaking off negotiations with the US, but that was somewhat countered later in the day by Donald Trump saying that negotiations were proceeding apace. But gold slumped 2% on that news. The Aussie dollar was also slightly down. It's currently trading at 71.63 US cents. Pete.
1: Good one, James. Thank you so much. Well, let's shuffle off to Laura Jays now, who's hosting AIM Agenda. And as James has pointed out, Laura, this will land in the middle of your show, this decision by the Fair Work Commission today.
10: We'll have it live for you just after 10 a.m. Usually there's a bit of a preamble. The commissioner will explain how he's come to his decision, and then he'll give us a figure, which is usually halfway between what business want and what the unions want. So we're looking at around 4%. It was quite high last time from memory. But all these kind of things happening at the same time. We've got the budget. Budget still filtering through. That's certainly put a blanket over confidence. The RBA is trying to fight this inflation fight. You've got the fuel excise coming off in the next couple of weeks as well. So it's a bit of bit of a nervous time in the economy.
1: No, there'll be a rush of people getting fuel too as that deal's about to end. But I mean, just on the Fair Work Commission, I mean, everyone wants the minimum wage to rise. But just doing my own maths, it's going to work out. Let's say it's 4%. It'll be about a dollar an hour, which doesn't in isolation sound that much. But speaking to a business owner a little earlier, he says that's true. But when you've got rise upon rise upon rise upon rise, year after year after year, energy costs, insurance costs, everything adds up to make it getting towards unsustainable for small business now.
10: Yeah, for these businesses, nothing's getting cheaper, is it? I saw you speaking to a couple of them this morning, and they're all saying the same things. And they're right. There's this disconnect between government and the reality of running a small business, and it's just getting harder and harder. This is why you see the polls the way they are. A lot of people finding a new home. I mean, the Liberal Party used to be this, you know, party of small business and big business, I would say. And I think they've kind of dropped the ball on that. So, look, this Fair Work decision today, that's the big one for us.
1: 1 hour's time, which is in the middle of AM Agenda, so not to be missed, folks. Laura Jase, thank you so much. And that's me for today, folks. Thank you for your company on First Edition. I'll be back tomorrow. Laura's next.
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0: Sky News will be...
1: Millions of Australians are in line for a pay rise. The Fair Work Commission to hand down its minimum wage decision in an hour. Jim Chalmers is defending his budget and the sweeping tax powers he's granted himself, brushing off multiple polls. Motivated by a Russian school stabber, a 13-year-old Queensland boy charged over planning to kill children. Trump says negotiations with Iran are continuing at a rapid pace. Iran says talks are suspended over Israel strikes on Lebanon. And AI juggernaut Anthropic races ahead of its rival to go public, or with plans to go public.
2: Live with Laura James, this is AM Agenda.
1: Jim Chalmers still out trying to sell the budget and pushing through with getting this legislation passed. Now we have secret Reserve Bank documents exposing a harsh assessment of Labor's housing policy. The Treasurer appears to be at odds with the Reserve Bank after officials suggested the government has failed to pull the migration lever enough to ease pressure in the market. Our political reporter Ruben Spargo is live for us. Ruben, Jim Chalmers disagrees.
3: Yeah, RBA officials, Laura, have argued privately that Labor's first-term housing policies have not done enough to increase supply, but also may have potentially increased prices. The secret documents were prepared by the bank's policy experts for a broad meeting in May last year, the same month as the federal election. Bank officials noted key government levers affecting housing had not changed, including migration policy. The issue has become a major political battleground. The coalition is pledging to tie migration levels to housing construction rates as One Nation gains support in the polls. I put this to the Treasurer earlier.
4: Is that one lever that could be pulled to help this situation?
5: Well, we've got net overseas migration down 45% from its peak at the same time as we've seen commencements and approvals and housing investment all go up. On both of those fronts, we've made some meaningful progress.
4: Well, officials said it hadn't changed. So what's the discrepancy?
5: Well, I've explained to you what's happening with the numbers when it comes to housing and when it comes to net overseas migration.
4: Why are you saying that then?
5: Well, you have to ask them. We have changed in meaningful ways some of the levers when it comes to the migration system.
3: We can show you here RBA officials were also critical of other measures like Labor's Help to Buy scheme and the expansion of the 5% deposit program for first home buyers. The Nine papers are reporting the notes say in recent years, many policies that subsidise first home buyers are just demand side pressures, measures, pull forward purchases. Many of the view this just translate into higher prices. Here was the immigration minister, shadow immigration minister, I should say, earlier on Sky News.
6: This is a flawed set of policies. There's a lot more they could be doing with state and territory governments to, I don't know, unlock land and increase supply that way. But instead, we tinker around the edges with the tax system. No one's saying it's fine. Everyone says change needs to occur. But the change this lot are serving up will only do bad things to our economy.
3: After handing down its budget, Laura, Labor is hoping to convince voters that its housing policies are doing enough to get more Australians into homes. Laura?
1: Ruben, thank you. Meantime, unions are calling for the minimum wage to increase by 6%, arguing it would help low-paid workers cope with rising inflation and cost of living pressures. The Fair Work Commission will hand down its annual wage review this morning. Crystal Wu is live for us. How many workers will be affected, Crystal?
7: Laura, about 3 million workers, those in the retail and hospitality sector, as well as entry-level roles. Now, we've spoken to people here in Sydney's inner city all morning, and a majority of people argue that the minimum wage should go up to line up with current cost of living pressures. We did speak to an American man, though, who says Australian workers do get paid a lot more than the minimum wage workers over in the US, but We've seen the war in the Middle East directly impact us at the Bowser. It also impacts delivery costs as well. Here's what it's looking like at the moment. Australians, lowest paid workers, are currently getting paid $24.95 an hour. That amounts to about $948 a week. Now, unions are calling for a 6% pay increase. The Australian Chamber of Commerce calling for a more modest increase at 3.5%, while the Restaurants and Cafes Association is calling for anywhere between a 3.5% to 4% increase. Do you think hospitality and retail workers, those who are on the minimum wage, should get paid a bit more?
0: Of course, yeah, definitely.
8: It needs to go up, yeah, definitely.
7: Why is that?
8: Just everything's so expensive at the moment, and you know, for people to meet their daily requirements in terms of food and cost of living, yeah, definitely.
9: You know, when I speak to our suppliers, they're telling me that so many of their customers, that's people like us, are going into payment plans. That means they can't afford their bills. So, you know, the timing of this is atrocious. In the absence of wage reform and tax reform for this industry, there's going to be a tsunami of insolvencies in this business.
7: The government also made a submission to the Fair Work Commission earlier this year arguing for the minimum wage to increase. It wouldn't say how much, but in its submission it said that Australia's lowest paid workers are less able to deal with financial shocks.
5: In the decision today, desperately need to see a real wage increase for millions of Australians on awards and on the minimum wage. Now, under this Albanese Labor government, we've already seen the minimum wage go up by something like $9,000 a year, and we need to see it go up further today.
10: Whatever the commission lands at is going to be eaten up by Labor's massive inflation. Inflation surge in this government, and keep in mind, inflation was the highest in the developed world before the Iran crisis.
7: Last year, the minimum wage increased by 3.5%, and all changes will come into effect by July 1 this year, Laura.
1: Crystal, thank you. Plenty of reaction to that. And of course, we'll have the decision live just after 10 a.m. Police have allegedly foiled a 13-year-old boy's plan to kill children after being radicalised online. Let's go live to Kayser Shields in Brisbane. Kayser, it seems that this isn't a religious motivation, but this young boy was just motivated by violence.
11: It appears so that way, Laura. It's understood that this boy was inspired by a Russian school stabber and school shooters as well. So much so that he actually brought items of clothing that mimicked them online. Now, this all started last Thursday. That is when a 13-year-old boy allegedly threatened to stab a worker at a service station with a kitchen knife in Maryborough on Queensland's Fraser Coast. Now, he was arrested and interviewed by police, a court hearing that he told officers that he had wanted to kill people for months. Despite that, the boy was actually released with a caution until Saturday. That is when, following further investigations, police executed a search warrant at his home and seized an electronic device.
12: We do have evidence that there was planning towards death and GBH. The actions of the youth on that day did involve a threat to a local school. He was quite well advanced in his intention to cause death in GBH.
11: The 13-year-old boy has been charged with a couple of offences. That includes one count each of preparation or planning to cause death or grievous bodily harm, and possessing or controlling violent extremist material obtained or accessed using a carriage of service. He has been remanded in custody and he is expected to reappear before Hervey Bay Children's Court on Friday, Laura.
1: Kayser, thank you. Two Sydney nurses have argued an online chat in which they allegedly threatened Israeli patients was private and illegally recorded. The former Bankstown Hospital workers are trying to have video of the conversation struck out by a court.
13: It's the video the Bankstown nurses don't want a jury to see.
14: Are you a nurse, a doctor? I'm a doctor, my man. What about you? Where are you from?
15: I'm from Israel, from the Holy Land.
13: Lawyers for Sarah Aboud-Lebdeh and Ahmad Rashad Nadir arguing in court the chat was private and recorded without their consent.
14: I'm so upset that you're Israeli. Like, eventually you're going to get killed and you're going to go to Jahannam, inshallah.
15: Why do you think I'm going to get killed?
13: The nurses go on to allegedly threaten to kill Israeli patients and boast of refusing them treatment. The pair was stood down by New South Wales Health and banned from practicing in Australia. Israeli influencer Max Pfeiffer pressed about whether he was concerned to have them fired because they were anti-Semites. My intention was to bring it to the right people so they can review it. Ms. Aboud-Lebdeh's barrister putting to him, "You didn't care whether what you were doing is legal. I didn't know if what I was doing is legal. I'm not a lawyer."
16: This happened on the internet. Could that really be expected to be a private conversation?
17: It was a private conversation.
13: What the judge must decide is whether the jury will get to see the full video of the chat with the Bankstown nurses when the case goes to trial in August.
16: Do you think a jury will feel sorry for you if they see that video?
13: The hearing continues. Caroline Marcus, Sky News, Sydney.
1: Well, Donald Trump says negotiations in the Middle East are continuing at a rapid pace, contradicting claims from Iran that has suspended talks over Israel's actions in Lebanon. Israel has since signalled it intends to keep striking Beirut, leaving any prospect of a ceasefire in doubt.
18: In Lebanon, the destruction has continued. Israel's military pushing ever further into the country, occupying more territory, launching further attacks. In the town of Tyre, this hospital shaken and damaged. Israeli strikes are moving up the country. The Israeli's target is Hezbollah, the Iranian-backed group that has been launching rockets and drones into northern Israel relentlessly for the past 3 months.
19: We continue to deepen our activity on the ground in southern Lebanon, eliminating Hezbollah strongholds. Hezbollah is on the run. We are determined to restore security to the residents of the north, just as we did to the residents of the south.
18: And then the Israeli Prime Minister threatening further attacks, this time saying his country would target the Beirut suburb of Dahiya, a very well-known stronghold of Hezbollah. A threat that provoked reactions, first on the streets, people fleeing, and then on social media. This, a message from Donald Trump declaring that Israeli troops would turn back from Beirut and unilaterally announcing a ceasefire between Hezbollah and Israel. And yet around an hour later, Israel's own defense minister declared his country was not in ceasefire, just as news came through of another Israeli soldier being killed in southern Lebanon. It is barely a day since the Israelis were celebrating the capture of Beaufort Castle, a strategically and symbolically important location. But in Lebanon, both conflict and politics are moving at speed. This is a desperately volatile situation. There may be a road to peace, there may be a road back to war, but there are many other paths in between. Adam Parsons, Sky News, Jerusalem.
1: Anthropic, the company that developed Claude, has confidentially filed plans for an initial public offering. It's not yet clear how many shares it will sell or at what price. Anthropic's market debut will be highly anticipated. The AI company was recently valued at nearly $1 trillion US dollars. It, of course, follows Elon Musk's SpaceX, which is preparing to stage what is likely to be the biggest ever IPO next week. Anthropic's chief rival, OpenAI, is also reportedly preparing to submit its own IPO filing. Australia's population has surpassed 28 million. This is a live look at the ABS population clock, which sits at just over 28 million there. The milestone was reached earlier this morning, but it coincides with the federal government trying to tighten immigration policies in a bid to cut migration. The country is projected to surpass the next major milestone of 30 million people in 2035. Stay with us. Coming up after the break, a former reality TV star is running for mayor in LA, and his campaign might just work.
2: Sky News will be back after this short break.

0: Sky News will be back after this short break.
1: Welcome back. Well, we are talking about One Nation a lot at the moment because poll after poll shows that they are shaping up potentially as the nation's most popular party. Of course, polling is very different to an electoral test, but here we are. Is it straight budget reaction? No. Is it purely ideologically? Well, the answer's no there as well. For more, I'm joined by Redbridge Group Director Simon Welsh. Simon, great to see you. Is a lot of this just because people are hurting and they're looking for solutions that the major parties haven't offered?
2: Yeah, that's right, Laura. I think that's kind of it in a nutshell. There's sort of a lot of talk that, you know, this latest poll where we've seen this sort of drop on the Labor primary, picking up from the Liberal, picking up on the One Nation primary, but also a drop in the Liberal primary, right? And that to us says there's something more going on than just straight budget reaction. Mm-hmm. And I think it's, you know, a continuation of those themes that you and I have talked about, which is this incredible stress in the electorate. And, you know, and we shouldn't forget that there was also a recent interest rate rise during sort of the period of the latest polling. And I think that probably has a more direct effect than even some of the budget stuff. But certainly what we're seeing now is, you know, this confirmation of this trend now that One Nation isn't going anywhere quickly. And again, as you and I have talked about, that, you know, the underlying emotional and sort of economic drivers of this sort of say to us that, yeah, we shouldn't expect it to be going anywhere quickly. This is a trend that is sticking around.
1: So you had the poll that looked at seat by seat, and that was, I think, around 6,000 people. That showed that One Nation could indeed become a party of opposition, and the Nationals would be reduced to zero seats, and the Liberals around 12, and Labor Party in that minority government territory. But we often talk about, and then you've had another poll showing that, you know, One Nation is again benefiting after the budget. We often talk about what comes up in focus groups. Is there anything different that's come up in focus groups now that the budget dust has settled?
2: Mm. Yeah, I think it's actually interesting around the budget. It's sort of a bit of nuance here in the sense that the budget kind of matters and it kind of doesn't in a funny way. And so certainly we're seeing, you know, young Australians not in the primary market, having a fight on capital gains tax, negative gearing. That's good policy. That's a fight that Labor would be quite happy to have with, you know, for those younger audiences. The problem in this latest polling is really that big lot of Australians, families with mortgages already in the sort of the property market, those sort of older millennial voters. And this is where things get interesting. It's not suddenly that these voters have started caring about capital gains tax or negative gearing that they, you know, has no relevance to them. It's really that the noise and the discussion around the budget has stopped other messages getting through. So what these voters are sort of saying to us is, well, gee, it doesn't seem like there's much in here for us. And so it's more about that sort of absence of perception. Now, arguably, there are things in the budget that the government would like to promote that do speak to these families. But those messages aren't getting through because the whole discussion has become about capital gains tax and negative gearing, which, as I say, really to those voters is not the main game. Now, that's good for the younger voters, but for those sort of already with mortgages and those sorts of things, they're looking for some more immediate relief.
1: Should Labor be worried about this? Because I think they can, you know, I think that they can get out from beyond underneath this before the next election. But it seems that the gripes are not ones that are going to go away and with time might become more profound.
2: Yeah, they absolutely need to do stuff. And you and I, again, we've talked about this, that, you know, the sort of the appetite in the electorate for systemic reform, big reforms as opposed to Band-Aids is only getting louder. And, you know, part of the frustration of not seeing that is what we're seeing, sort of this shift, particularly of those Labor voters that do shift to One Nation. They're different than Liberal voters that are shifting to One Nation. Those Labor voters that are shifting to One Nation out of frustration is more around frustration at the lack of sort of economic populist, if I can use that term, reforms. So that there's absolutely a need for that to do. What would be giving Labor some comfort and I'll talk about there's a question mark on this in my mind, but what would be giving them comfort is, you know, we've seen successive state and federal election cycles now where Labor has polled not great in the lead up. Then in those last few weeks when voters suddenly switch in, start making those decisions, they're given this choice between, you know, a Labor government who maybe has been, a bit meh, or this alternative that they're absolutely not inspired by. We do see this move back to Labor. So they would be sort of bearing that kind of cyclical kind of trend in mind. The question in my mind is, we are now operating in a very different paradigm. Like we've got, you know, it's no longer Labor versus Liberal, it's Labor versus One Nation. You know, does that mathematics still hold? I don't know. If I was in their shoes, I would be thinking, okay, what can we do that's proper Labor reforms to address this kind of stress and anxiety in the electorate.
1: What are people saying to you in the groups about the Liberal Party, the National Party, and One Nation? Are they, you know, is there a distinction between those parties on the right, or do, you know, are people more talking about One Nation in a way that they haven't done so in the past?
2: Well, to be honest, they're not really talking much about the Liberals or the Coalition.
1: I thought you might say that, and that's the problem, right?
2: That is the problem. They are now just absented from the conversation, and the conversation on the right. And I shouldn't even say on the right, because that's not entirely true. Again, as you and I have talked about, that often these, you know, voters that are moving to One Nation, it's not ideological. It's not about sort of right versus left. It's just about the emotion and the social identification with One Nation. That's the discussion. That's the discussion in groups, whether you're excited by it, whether you're appalled by it. That's the conversation in groups.
1: And what's the social identification? Is it all around immigration, or is it expanded much beyond that?
2: No, it's really just that sort of identification with Pauline Hanson, particularly in this kind of, what we call it, the parasocial kind of relationship that these voters have with her. You know, they refer to her as Pauline. They talk of her as if she was a friend. She's one of us, because they share that common enemy, which is the major parties. And you know, Pauline has been, you know, infamous for putting the boot into both sides of politics over a long period of time now. So she's this really authentic kind of vehicle for that kind of angst that these voters kind of feel, because they feel like both major parties have kind of deserted them.
1: Mm. Just one final question here. I wanted to ask you about Pauline as the perception of her, and you're talking about that parasocial relationship, people referring to her as Pauline. Do you think there is a difference between wanting to see Pauline Hanson and One Nation thrive and have, you know, a sizable influence over the parliament and Prime Minister Pauline? Because that's what we've been talking about this week.
2: Yeah. And that's a $1 million question, right? So certainly for a lot of her voters, including a lot of these new voters that have come on, that would be great. That would be wonderful. But, you know, is there a cohort within that, you know, the major parties can chip back around those sorts of arguments? I think that's to be tested. And we won't really know until we get closer to the election to that, and people really start to switch into those kind of decisions. Because at the moment, the discussions are all a bit in those sort of who would you vote for type thing. They're all a bit abstract because we're a long way out. But I think, yeah, that's the $1 million question.
1: It certainly is. Simon, always good to talk to you. I appreciate that. Let's have a broader discussion now on this with the Australian's editor-at-large, Paul Kelly. Paul, great to see you. Poll after poll after poll. I was just talking to Redbridge there about what's coming up in the focus groups when people are talking about Pauline Hanson. I think it's notable but not surprising there that Simon said, really, no one's really talking about the Liberal or National Party. They're talking about One Nation. They're talking about Labor, and that's the problem there for the Coalition, isn't it?
3: Well, it's a problem for both the Coalition and Labor. There's no doubt that Hanson has got the momentum. But with that Redbridge poll we saw on Monday, and of course it's only one poll, but it's a landmark poll because it showed One Nation, the leading party in this country, and Hanson really had no choice but to put up in lights that she aspires to be prime minister. She believes she can be prime minister. She can do the job. And I think over the course of the next 18 months, we are going to see more emphasis on Hanson and One Nation in terms of its capacity to govern. Mm. Now, it's one thing for people to support Hanson and One Nation out of grievance, out of hostility to the two-party system. The question is going to be, over a long period of time, do you want Pauline Hanson running the economy? Do you want Pauline Hanson running your taxes? Do you want Pauline Hanson running Australian foreign policy? And do you want Pauline Hanson representing the country? Now, many Hanson voters would say, yes, they do at the moment. But I do think there'll be a process of attrition over time. And I think that's going to be pretty important.
1: I think a lot of people have found a new home with One Nation. But you're right, as we get closer to an election, you think that might significantly fall away?
3: Well, I think it will fall away. But the really interesting thing, the other interesting thing that has happened this week is the erosion of the Labor vote. And so we see, you know, the Labor primary vote's gone from about 35 at the last election to around about 28 now. That is a pretty significant fall, and a lot of that is as a result of the budget, people getting disillusioned with the Albanese government and the Labor and the Labor Party. And I guess the interesting point to make about this is the budget is a statement of Labor belief. Mm. It's a statement of Labor conviction. And I think it might be more difficult than Labor thinks to pull some of these people back, given that that's what the budget represents. Now, I don't underestimate the political skill of the Prime Minister at all. We know that's very substantial. I guess the point I'd make is, if you look at the last election, Albanese beat Peter Dutton because people felt they were more prepared to trust Albanese to run the country. Yeah. But the mood now and the mood towards the next election might be quite different. People might just say, we're sick of the government. We are going to vote against the government. We're not going to compare one side against another. We'll just move against Labor. Now, I'm not saying that'll happen, but that's the risk.
1: It certainly is a risk. Can you compare this to another time? Because I think, you know, Labor, rightfully, if you've got 94 seats, you use that mandate and that majority to do something with it. But their primary vote is very different. Their primary vote now down around a third of the voting population. Is there a comparison here to John Howard and Work Choices, or do you think we're just in vastly different times?
3: No, I think we're in very different times. But look, one point I will make about comparisons, and it concerns Tony Abbott. All this writing about the Abbott government and how Tony Abbott might not be the right person is complete nonsense. The parallel with Tony Abbott is late 2009, when he became leader of the opposition, leader of the Liberal Party. Abbott was brilliant in opposition. He's in opposition now. What he's very good at is energising and mobilising the centre-right of politics. That's what he's going to try and do now. He made it absolutely clear in these interviews over the last couple of days that his aim will be to energise and mobilise and bring together the centre-right of politics. Now, provided he can work effectively with Angus Taylor, and there's got to be a question mark about that, but they're both on the same wavelength. So if we assume he can work effectively with Angus Taylor, then there's got to be a reasonable chance that together they can bring some of these One Nation voters back to the coalition. The absolute test for the Liberal Party is getting the One Nation vote down so the coalition is ahead of One Nation. Yeah. That's what is critically important. Now, when Abbott says the main job is to attack the Albanese government, he's wrong. That's not correct at all. If he just attacks the Albanese government, the consequence might be to increase the One Nation vote. His task is to both attack the Albanese government, but compete with One Nation to ensure that they can attract some of those One Nation voters back to the Liberal Party. If he can't do that, he fails.
1: He's a conviction politician, absolutely, and he sees politics and his commitment to the Liberal Party as a vocation. I agree with you that he is the right man for the job right now, and he is a fighter, absolutely. But when you say, you know, his job is to get back those One Nation voters and not just attack the Albanese government, this is a real problem. Do they have the money, the personnel to do that? Because they are fighting on two fronts here.
3: They are fighting on two fronts, and it's very difficult. And of course, now that he's federal president, one of the main tasks of Tony Abbott will be to revive the membership of the party, to strengthen the base of the party, to address the finances of the party. I mean, all these things are in terrible shape. They're in shocking shape. So it's not just enough for him to make occasional forays into the political arena telling us what he thinks about the Albanese government. What he's got to do is he's got to address the fundamentals of the Liberal Party, and that is going to be a really substantial task.
1: Yeah, and doing something new, I think, Paul, because I've looked at this for quite some time and looked at, you know, the candidate process and how the branches work and who attends branch meetings and, you know, who they want in terms of the candidate in each seat and what that means for policy in the Liberal Party. But it also comes down to the mechanics of these things as well. Who can afford to run as a candidate these days? You know, do you have to be independently wealthy? Look at Raisa in the seat of Farah. She quit her job. She campaigned for 6 weeks. Lucky she got a job back, but that's a really tough ask for people to commit to that when the party is in the way it is.
3: I think that's right. But the point I'd make about that, Laura, I agree with what you've just said, but that tends to work against the Liberal Party and for the Labor Party. The Labor Party is a more institutionalised party, with its ties to the union movement, with its strong factional base, with its retirement system where people can go into the superannuation funds industry. If you look at the Labor Party, they almost have a sort of cradle-to-death structure.
1: That's right.
3: To assist professional politicians. Now, the Liberals don't have anything like that at all. And so the Liberals are now struggling in the marketplace. And the reality of the marketplace is that the obstacles for talented people to go into the Liberal Party and go into Parliament for the Liberal Party are more intense than ever. And of course, the other problem is they might think, well, it's a doomed cause anyway. When will the Liberals be back in government? So, yes, I do think the institutional problems facing the Liberals are very significant.
1: Yeah, I think so too. Paul, just finally, did you ever think that we'd be sitting here talking about the prospect of Pauline Hanson being Prime Minister, given all the history, going to jail, her fights with Tony Abbott, losing seats, winning seats, her electoral success and then failings, parties falling apart, yet here we are.
3: I do think the institutional problems facing the Liberals are very significant.

0: not fit to be Prime Minister of Australia. She's not equipped to do the job. She can't do the job. Now, I understand the jibe coming from people. She couldn't be worse than Albo. Well, I'm here to tell you, she could be a lot worse than Albo. She could be a lot worse than Albo. And at some point, Australian common sense and resilience and capacity to assess politics has got to come into play with some sensible assessments of the limitations of Pauline Hanson.
1: Paul Kelly, pleasure to have you on the program. Thanks so much.
0: Thank you.
1: Stay with us. Coming up after the break, good news travels fast. Serena Williams confirms her tennis comeback after 4 long years off the court.
2: Sky News will be back after this short break.

0: Sky News will be back after this short break.
1: Welcome back. There's been poll after poll that says that this budget isn't that popular, but Labor is no doubt making the calculation that they've got time to sell it and they've got time to bed this down between now and the next election. Joining me is the Business Council of Australia CEO, Bran Black. He's here in the studio with me. Bran, good to see you. Before we get to some of the budget, I want to ask you about the Fair Work decision that's coming down, 15 minutes' time. There's a case to raise the minimum wage. Would that put pressure on businesses already under pressure?
2: Well, there's no question that any time we see wages increase, it does put some pressure on business. The question is always, is that pressure too great? So the challenge for us more broadly is that we want to see wage increases, but we want to see wage increases that are backed with productivity and sustainable productivity gains. Now, our productivity rate is sitting at 1.1% right now over the course of the last 12 months. But if you go back 12 months, it was flatlining. So what we need today's decision to recognise is that we haven't seen sustainable real wage increases and sustained real wage increases. But we do want to make sure that in the long term, we can obviously deliver those real wage outcomes that guarantee higher living standards.
1: Obviously, it's probably more a question for small businesses because they have costs that they probably can't absorb as much as big businesses that you represent. But is there an inflation fear for you? Is there, again, you talk about productivity. What is the concern about the inflation and this kind of, you know, do we get to that stagflation issue?
2: Well, I'll leave economists to comment on the stagflation implications, but we do see that inflation is reasonably high at the moment. It's sitting at 4.2%. That's well above the target band for the RBA. And we need to be taking steps to try and bring it back under control. We see that there are two core ways in which we can do that. And this obviously has implications for both small businesses and for big businesses. But we've got to make sure that we've got our spending as much as possible under control so that we're not putting increased pressure into the economy. And then there is the productivity piece. And it doesn't matter how you cut it, whether or not you're looking at analysis from the RBA, the Treasury, or other economists, it all shows that over the course of the long term, it's productivity gains that are the best guarantor of real wage increases. That's what we need to be driving for, and it's those types of policy outcomes that deliver productivity that we should focus on.
1: Would have seen in the papers this morning the RBA seemingly at odds with the government when it comes to housing policy, migration, a big part of that. The Prime Minister and the Treasurer really saying any changes to CGT will just be tinkering. Does that to you look like proper consultation?
2: Well, I think it's very clear that there hasn't been proper consultation with respect to the tax changes that are proposed. Our concern more broadly with respect to these changes is that we are in an uncompetitive position on our tax settings as things stand right now. So on our analysis, that's BCA analysis, we rank 38th of 42 developed economies. Yeah. And critically, we're behind the likes of the UK, US, Canada, even New Zealand in terms of our tax settings, yes. So what we say there is we're already in a bad spot. So if you're increasing the tax burden, then you are making us less competitive and less likely to secure investment. It goes back to that point that we were just talking about in terms of real wages growth. If we're not getting that investment, we can't drive productivity to the extent we need to.
1: I mean, I look at this, and this is not strictly from the budget changes here, but I think it has highlighted the fact that there's a lot of smart people in Australia, but they're starting businesses overseas because they get better tax treatment. Is there a way to get around that? Of course, that's a company tax level, but if you were to reduce it down to, you know, what's competitive with Singapore, for example, like 15%, that's not really doable. So how do we make it a better place to start a business?
2: Well, there are lots of different ways you can do it, and it's not just tax settings, although I'll come back to that, but we do need to look genuinely at our industrial relations settings because they are too much of a burden for business as things stand. Absolutely, absolutely. We've seen that there have been challenges in terms of recent implementation of changes like that that have put additional pressure on businesses. But there's our regulatory settings as well, $160 billion worth of red tape in our economy. That's an awful lot. That's about 6% of our GDP. And then in addition to that, there's our planning settings, which make it hard to get developments off the ground. And then, as you say, there's our tax settings as well. And our position consistently has been, we think it's best to look at tax holistically. Mm. And to be honest, I think the challenge that we've seen with respect to the recent discussion on tax that's come out of the federal budget has emphasised that point, that we should be looking at tax, not just in terms of discrete areas like CGT, but with respect to personal, company, consumption, state, and seeing if we can put together a package that ultimately delivers productivity gains, fairness for individuals, and the best thing that we can do is ultimately guarantee intergenerational fairness for future generations.
1: In all honesty, though, we're going to get these massive productivity gains out of the implementation of AI in big businesses, well, businesses big and small, aren't we? Do we need to, and that's going to come at the sacrifice of jobs, that has been canvassed, but although I would note that Sam Altman, just last week, he was addressing, I think, CBA customers, saying, well, some of his worst predictions haven't actually come true. So what is your view now that AI will actually enhance jobs or create more jobs, or do you think we're going to see a period where we see a lot of job losses that is significant for the economy?
2: It's a really good question because it goes to that fundamental point of how we go about delivering productivity in a changing world. And there are so many different factors that are making it harder for businesses to engage and to be productive. Even if you look at geopolitics, that in and of itself might be a reason for a business to stop and pause and not make decisions to invest. But increasingly we're seeing businesses say, all right, the world's just so uncertain, we've got to get on with it. You've got to take the same approach, we think, with respect to artificial intelligence. Now, when you look at the data here in Australia and the data that's coming out of jurisdictions like the US, we're not seeing big job losses. Indeed, we're not seeing significant impacts by any stretch.
1: Is that a not yet or just not now?
2: Look, I don't know. That's the short point. And I don't think anyone knows. When I was first in this role about 3 years ago, I was reading predictions saying within 12 months we're going to see mass job losses. Mm. I didn't see that. 12 months later, I saw the same predictions. And 12 months following that, we still hadn't seen those type of outcomes. Mm. The simple point is I don't think anybody knows. But the experience that we're seeing on the ground at the moment is that in the far, far, far great majority of instances, AI is augmenting roles. Mm-hmm. It is changing the nature of tasks. It is not replacing positions. But there is a trust problem, and we do need to address that in terms of how we implement AI. Mm. And today...
1: The trust problem, how? For businesses integrating it or for people using it?
2: Right. Yeah, for businesses that are integrating AI.
1: That's probably the thing saving jobs, right? Because there's still that human oversight.
2: Well, a big part of the challenge that businesses are facing is that they do see that workforces have a low trust level, particularly in developed economies and particularly in Australia, and people are concerned about the implications for their jobs. But what we would say is that the best way of integrating AI is to demonstrate to your workforce that you're engaging with them early, that you're taking on their perspective, you're clear on the problem that you want to solve, and that they have input into that. That's how you get the best out of the integration.
1: Okay, just finally, when we talk about AI, obviously we need the data centres here. Are we getting enough quickly enough? Is that being serviced?
2: I think there's more that we could do. And we just had the experience of being in the US, meeting with investors and companies in New York and Washington, and what they were very clear on is, and one of the lines that was used with me has stuck with me, it was that the US says yes, Asia says yes, Europe says no, what will Australia say?
1: Okay.
2: Investors are still looking for a signal, a definitive signal from Australia that we want that investment. There's US $1 trillion or up to that that's available over the course of the next 6 to 12 months. We should be looking to secure the lion's share of that.
1: Okay. Brand Black, good to see you. Thanks so much.
2: Thanks for having me.
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1: Let's get you sport now with Jimmy, and the Panthers are only about to get stronger this weekend.
4: It's a scary proposition for the rest of the NRL, Laura. Yeah, not much surprises there, Coach Nathan Cleary, these days when it does come to the NRL, but even he's been taken aback by his squad's hot form of late, risking their top of the table spot at the weekend by resting Origin stars Ozaio, Brian To'o and Nathan Cleary against the Warriors. Penrith still got the win. And that saw them move 2 wins clear of the field at the midway point of the season.
5: Stoked where we are on the table and how many wins we've had. You know, I could never really kind of predicted that. Like, that's So that's been really good. And the consistency's been high. So, but you know what, like it's, yeah, the first half of the year, no one remembers it really. It's all about what happens now. So it's just about continuing that. And the different phase of the season, you know, Origin's a different thing altogether. You know, so disruptions around the team and who's training and who's not and whatnot. So, yeah, we had made a good start though last week for this phase of the year. So looking forward to, you know, going on with that this week.
4: All three of his rested Origin stars will return to play the West's Tigers this weekend. However, the coach does feel that Blues forward Liam Martin is still some games off a potential recall for the series. Well, one of the greatest tennis players of all time, Serena Williams, is about to return to the court almost 4 years on from her last professional match. Williams, now 44 and a mother of two, but also a winner of 23 Grand Slam singles titles in her 27-year-long career, has been granted a wild card to compete in the women's doubles at Queen's Club next week. Now, that tournament is a traditional warm-up event for Wimbledon. This is how Williams made it.

0: I gotta change my number.
1: In a statement, William said, Queen's Club feels like the perfect place to begin this next chapter. Grass has given me some of my most meaningful moments of my career, and I'm excited to be back competing on one of the sport's most iconic of stages.
2: If Serena Williams is the GOAT, and she expected to go out and win every match she played, she was upset even after she had the kid that she wasn't winning the majors. So if she's coming back, she's not coming back because I'm happy to play and it's fun. She wants to go win another major. That's the only reason that I can think of that Serena Williams would want to play tennis again, not to go out and just play. She could do that anytime she wanted, right?
1: So that's the big question, Laura. You're coming back in doubles at a Wimbledon warm-up event. I'm fair to say if she runs hot there, you just might see her again.
3: Ooh, just dipping the toe in, I reckon. Mm. Yeah, absolutely, Jimmy. Look, as a mother of a little boy that's turning six today, wow. I cannot imagine doing that, but a clumsy segue to say happy birthday, Billy, this morning.
1: Happy birthday, Billy.
3: Thank you, Jimmy. I appreciate that. Let's check your weather now. Here's our meteorologist, Tamsin Green.
4: While conditions will be easing across Perth for your Tuesday, we're still looking at a few lighter showers to start the day, but it's Adelaide and Melbourne and also around the ranges that will be bearing the brunt of the threat of any wet and windy weather. So Adelaide and Melbourne both looking at seeing showers for much of the day and winds potentially gusting around 60 kilometres an hour at times. Less windy there for Hobart, but still seeing the chance of some showers, but some blustery showers can be expected for much of the day for Canberra and also Sydney. Drying conditions expected under a ridge of high pressure there for Brisbane and largely across the north and interior of the country, with Darwin set for a top of 31 degrees. We've got all the latest details for you, including the latest on the severe weather threat over on Channel 601.
3: Stay with us right after the break. We are standing by for that Fair Work Commission decision on the minimum wage. That's next.
5: Sky News will be back after this short break.

0: Sky News will be back after this short break. 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
1: Good morning. Welcome to the program. Millions of Australians are in line for a pay rise. The Fair Work Commission to hand down its minimum wage decision in just a moment. Also today, Jim Chalmers defends his budget and the sweeping tax powers he's been granted. He also brushed off the multiple negative polls. Motivated by a Russian school stabber, a 13-year-old Queensland boy charged over planning to kill children. Trump says negotiations with Iran are continuing at rapid pace, but Iran says talks are suspended over Israel strikes on Lebanon. And AI juggernaut Anthropic races ahead of its rivals with plans to go public. Good morning. We are standing by to bring you breaking news from the Fair Work Commission. This is an annual decision on the minimum wage. This is the commissioner that is starting his judgment. We're going to take you there briefly. Let's go.
2: The second and more important function is to review the minimum wage rates prescribed by modern awards and to consider whether they should be adjusted. Modern awards have much wider practical application. Approximately 21.1% of all employees in Australia, amounting to almost 2.8 million people, are paid at an applicable minimum wage rate under a modern award. Accordingly, such employees and their employers are those principally affected in a direct way by this decision. The characteristics of those workers who are dependent on modern award minimum wage rates are markedly different from the workforce as a whole. They are over 60% female, over 70% work part-time hours, more than half are casual employees, and more than a third are low paid. Because of the part-time and low paid characteristics of the modern award reliant workforce, the wages paid to them constitute only about 11.2% of the national wage bill. This means that the direct effect of the review on wages growth across the whole workforce is limited. However, the review is obviously of significance to lower paid workers in the community who rely upon this process to receive any increase in their pay and to those who employ them. The modern award reliant workforce is